0: They have a powerful testimony about how the scourge of pornography affected them before and during their marriage, and how the power of the Holy Spirit brought healing and redemption, eventually leading them to start a science-based and faithfully Catholic, private, anonymous online recovery program addressing pornography, extramarital affairs, and other unhealthy sexual behaviors. They help thousands of individuals in more than 80 different countries. Here to tell their story of sexual addiction and betrayal, but also of survival and redemption, please welcome Bruce and Jeannie Hanneman. Bruce, welcome. Good to have you here.
1: Thank
0: you, Jeannie, good to see you.
2: Thank you.
0: Thank you for coming all the way down here from beautiful Wisconsin.
1: Oh, yeah.
0: You live in the area near Green Bay, correct?
1: Correct.
0: Yep. Yeah. And that's where that great shrine of Our Lady of Champion is located.
1: Yes.
0: I know your bishop is, Bishop David Ricken is really strong in promoting that. And it's good to have folks from up there. This is obviously a difficult subject. How is it that you got into this, helping people out of this sexual addiction process?
1: Well, it started because it was our story, my story. At 9 years old was my first exposure to pornography. And it became immediately a compelling thing for me that I just could not leave alone at that point, at that age of my life. What it's all about, really, it's all about taking control, getting power, and getting soothing from unhealthy background situations with a lot of stress in the family or things like that. And so I had to kind of create my own life in order to believe that I was controlling things instead of having things control me from the outside.
0: Mm-hmm.
1: And so that's a real strong factor. And then the adrenaline that comes from using that particular kind of media and self-pleasuring that goes with that to soothe the wounds and the pain, that becomes very quickly very, very captivating. And people talk about it even being addictive because of the brain chemistry that is involved.
0: Mm-hmm. Yeah, so. And it's interesting that you mention creating your own world. Mm-hmm. What do you mean by creating your own world?
1: Exactly. When you feel like you have no control over a situation, what you do is you look for something that would be more comfortable. And that may be the fact that you're not getting the right kind of support from outside, from parental or even what society says. And so what you do is you go ahead and you create a world where you know what's going to happen next. It's not unpredictable. It's very predictable. And you always have the idea, the pseudo idea, that you are the king and you're the one who's in charge. And no matter what happens, you can by yourself work your way out of it. And, of course, mm-hmm. this whole concept of people helping themselves out of things is something that's so contrary to what we discovered as we worked through this. The Catholic message is not that we do it alone and go on our own. We trust the power to Jesus and let him do the healing.
0: Yeah, this is something that is a theme with many addictive behaviors,
1: mm-hmm.
0: Ranging from drugs and alcohol, sexuality, shopping, food addictions, overeating, just a variety of ways to become addicted. And what role did you see yourself playing in all this?
2: Well, Bruce and I grew up in the same neighborhood, so we kind of grew up as really close friends. And so when we were in, I think that was in the middle of high school years, one night he called me and he shared with me he was truly suicidal at that point and how this is what was on his mind, but he, thank God, didn't proceed with the plans he had made. And that's when he shared with me his problem, his struggle with pornography. Now, I didn't even know what the word meant at that time. Mm-hmm. So I knew he was in trouble. I knew that this was really serious. So when we got off the phone, I asked my father, I asked Bruce, can I talk to my dad? And he said, sure. You know, so I told my dad about this phone call, and my dad became kind of a special role model for him after that date, and trying to help him get out of this. Well, I'm going to call it an addiction. It was a compulsive behavior at that stage. And because he did have a very difficult childhood, there was, as he said, so much that he didn't have control over. But fantasy, you can control anything with fantasy. So now this is back in the 1950s, because we're old. And so this was a long time ago when this happened, right? And what we see nowadays is that so many people, especially young people, are conditioned, not in imagination anymore, but conditioned for fantasy with all the kinds of games that are out there and all the types of even movies or things. It's geared more towards a fantasy and building that up already. So if you can imagine that, you know, in the 1950s already, when Bruce was starting to find fantasy was a way of escaping some of the difficulties of his daily life, imagine today when young brains are actually programmed into kind of fantasy ways, mm-hmm. how much more captivating it is, especially because we're talking print-based back in Bruce's childhood compared to now where we've got that internet and all the interactiveness.
0: Sure, sure. Yeah. Now, this was a struggle that took some time for you to overcome. What was the key to eventually overcoming this whole addiction or compulsion?
1: The first key to it was, of course, the church, the sacrament of reconciliation, and I found a really, really good spiritual director who specialized in helping people who had sexual addictions and problems. And combining that with what eventually we found to be what's called the brain science of change, it was an online program that had just begun. I was actually the third person to enroll in it when it first came out online.
0: And where did it come from?
1: It came from a company that was convinced that brain training for the change could be done, and it could be done online, and that it was a team of experts from Harvard, neuroscience-based experts, people that had years of experience in the therapy community, and then, at that time, also people that were experts in how to deliver instructional technology over an internet-based program, because it hadn't been done back in those days. There weren't the plug-and-play programs we have nowadays and things. Yeah. These people started from scratch and wrote all of the information for this program to get. But when they brought it online, their main theme was the same thing that got you into your trouble is what will get you out. And they really emphasized being able to exercise your brain in order to create the changes in the basic chemistry of your addictive circuits so that you could not be once an addict, always an addict, but there was hope, there was healing, there was help available. And my background, I spent my career teaching college science. And so when I thought, bingo, science, my brain, this makes sense to me. And so putting that in with the spiritual direction, putting it in with the sacraments of the Catholic Church, that was the full package. And that's when things really turned around for me, and I really was able to start find the healing that was needed in order to be able to break the compulsion. Now, it took me from 9 years old all the way into my 50s for this to progress. So I struggled with it for a long time, and while I was struggling, there were these periods where you could go for a long period of time and just, you know, abstinence. No, I just won't do it. I won't do it. I won't do it. But the brain chemistry definitely speaks against that. The more you try to think about not doing something, the more your brain actually registers, I need to do this. Mm-hmm. And so that's what I was fighting all the way along until I learned those circuits don't have to be active anymore. We can retrain our brain. And that's what this Reclaim program is all about. It's about doing the actual grunt work that it takes to make the changes in your brain chemistry to be able to heal.
0: Now, this has turned not only to something that helped you, Bruce, but Jeannie, this is now a whole ministry that you're doing.
2: Yeah.
0: How did that develop?
2: Well, I worked as a pastoral minister, family life minister in the Diocese of Green Bay for many years. And we got a new bishop, Bishop David Ricken, a number of years ago. And he had me come into his office right away because we're the founders of Elizabeth Ministry International. And he was very supportive of that. And he said, but I want you to expand that ministry. I want you to expand it into what he called the bookends, because our ministry was about childbearing. He said, I want you to expand it. And he said, I want you to address sexuality and relationships, which are the bookends, he said, to childbearing. And he said, and I'd like you to start by doing something to address pornography. Well, our lifelong struggle had been the biggest secret. I mean, my best friend didn't know. I mean, no one really knew this is the struggle we were having. And that's part of the control that people's lives have with this. It's very shame-based, so it's very secretive. And I'm sitting in my brand-new bishop's office. Bruce isn't with me, and he's asking me this. And I realized we had something to offer now because Bruce had the success with this program, which was only a couple of years old by that time. And so I told the bishop our story, and he ended up researching a little bit more on it, attaching it to the diocesan website. And so many people went and were connected to this program through the Diocese of Green Bay, and they could find that from Google Analytics. And so pretty soon we were involved with them, and the bishop's plan was he wanted us to direct, he asked Bruce to take an early retirement, and he wanted us to direct building other resources with theologians and other people that could go around this. Well, we ended up being asked to go to it's one gentleman who funded this program privately. He believed once an addict, always an addict, did not fall in line with God's plan of healing. Mm-hmm. And so he funded this, and he's chosen to remain anonymous. But he asked us if we would come and train his staff about theology of the body when we talked to him about how well it lined up with theology of the body. So we did. And
0: is this man connected with your diocese?
2: No, he's not. He's not Catholic even. And he said, as we shared, he said, we told him about our plans. He said, well, why don't you just reskin the secular program and make it Catholic? And I said, we're a small apostolate. We don't have the money for it. And his wife said to me, just say yes to him and he'll pay for it. So I said yes, and then I excused myself, called the bishop, and told him. He said, go back and say yes for me too. And so this gentleman has funded the building of a Catholic resource called Reclaim Sexual Health. And then the amazing part was he started seeing how when God and our faith was brought into this process of the brain science of change, there was so much healing, so much quicker, and it was so much more effective that he doesn't even run the secular program anymore. It is only this Catholic program, and he's not Catholic. It's pretty amazing to see that process.
0: Yeah, and there are a couple things here. When I talk to friends who are in Alcoholics Anonymous or Narcotics Anonymous, they frequently will say, hi, my name is Bob, I'm an alcoholic, or I'm an addict, as the case may be, whatever 12-step program they're in. And they say that for the rest of their lives. Mm-hmm. You're saying no to that.
2: I mean, we love the 12-step programs, and they have helped many close friends of ours, absolutely. But there is that component. We were speaking at an international psychology conference once, and there was a priest that came up to us right before we were going to speak, and someone else had said the line, once an addict, always an addict, related to sex addiction. And he came up to us and he said, they say they're Catholic. You're going to counter this, aren't you? So we just threw away our original plan to talk, and we got up there and shared from the heart about our own experiences to say, if we believe Jesus Christ was the same yesterday, today, and tomorrow, and he could heal a leper when he walked this earth, I think he could heal somebody who is struggling with sexual compulsive behaviors, right?
0: Yes.
2: And so we encourage people to not identify with their problem. And what that means is to identify more with being their identity as a child of God. And that's what they identify with. Because if you're constantly telling your brain, yep, I have this problem, I have this problem, your brain says, okay, then let's do this problem.
0: Or in some cases, I am this problem.
2: Absolutely, yes. Right.
0: I am this problem.
2: Right. Mm-hmm. Absolutely.
0: And this, rather than saying, I am an adopted child of God.
2: Right. Yeah.
0: I think this sounds like an extremely important work. Right now, I think the average kid sees their first pornographic

0: Talking earlier today, you also are aware of this leading some people towards suicide and or suicidal ideation. They they think about suicide. They become hopeless. This is a serious problem. And then you add to that that many of the people in the pornographic industry are themselves slaves of other people. I point out to folks that from the 1500s until the early 1800s, when the slave trade from Africa was stopped, in that time, about 12 million Africans were brought over into slavery in North and South America combined. That's over hundreds of years. But today, there are almost 50 million people who are enslaved in the sexual industry.
1: Absolutely.
0: Well, so there are more than four times as many slaves in the sex industry today as in the hundreds of years of people being brought over from Africa. That's a very serious problem. It's a series of problems.
1: Mm-hmm. And we really see that, yes, I mean, the people have to recognize that who they're viewing is probably not there on their own accord. And that's something that only recently has been brought to the light more for people to understand. And they need to. And we need to fight sex trafficking. Absolutely. But what it's done is it's compounded the shame of people who are caught in this when they begin to realize that. And to understand that when we kind of make that analogy with being slaves, many times people caught up in this whole pornography world, they've become a slave themselves. It damages the prefrontal cortex in someone. And like Bruce said, he taught chemistry at the college level. He was one of the smartest people I ever knew. But when he got really deep into internet porn, which was different than print-based porn, how it affects the brain, he couldn't even say a three-word sentence. He almost lost his job because he lost the prefrontal cortex, right?
2: Yeah, I was basically what they say, dumb as a box of rocks.
0: Mm-hmm.
2: Yeah, it was me. I just, nothing was functioning anymore. And then, you know, for science, you need to have a pretty good brain power working. And I didn't have it anymore because everything gets shut down chemically when you overload the pleasure circuits in your brain. There is no more blood flow going to the frontal cortex, which is your moral reasoning and judgment and all the basically the CEO of your brain. And this has been shown, you know, science has shown this very clearly with functional MRIs of the brain.
0: Mm-hmm.
2: Scanning the brain of someone addicted really to anything, but especially, you know, in pornography, there is no blood flow going to that frontal cortex, and the parts of the brain that are designed for pleasure and for fantasy are lit up like Christmas trees. So it can even be shown, you know, scientifically and biologically that this is what happens to people.
0: Mm-hmm.
1: And that's one of the pieces that people who work through the Reclaim Sexual Health program, many of them come into it, and we had to design it in such a way that their prefrontal cortex is working right, and they begin, though, to get their mind back. That renewal of the mind that it talks about in Scripture, we've witnessed that in many, many people's lives, and that's when we can tell that there's healing happening, when they're able to start being in surprise themselves or their spouses are. But when you say there's a lot of people involved in this, Father, we've been working for, you know, quite a long time with those who are caught up in unhealthy sexual behaviors themselves.
0: Mm-hmm.
1: But what we began to see is many people were getting the freedom that Bruce did by working through this program and having good spiritual direction, a good holy life that they were trying to lead at the same time. But their marriages weren't making it because their spouse, and again, sometimes we think it's only men that are caught up in this compulsive sexual behavior, and I honestly believe there's more women than there are men that are caught up in this today with the internet porn. Maybe years ago it was different. Now it appears to be there's more women. But so it can be a husband or wife that's being betrayed, and many times it also leads to physical affairs as well and acting out that way.
0: That's an interesting phrase, that when a spouse is addicted to pornography, you expressed that.

0: That is a betrayal of the other spouse. Right. Why would you put it that way?
1: Sure. Well, when we made our marriage vows, we promised, is one of the vows is to be faithful to each other. Mm-hmm. And God himself, you know, Jesus says in Scripture, all man has to do is think about something and he can be committing adultery. And so when we're viewing pornography, that is a form of adultery at that point. And the whole act of self-pleasuring is contrary to the marriage vow, where mm-hmm. your body belongs to your spouse at that point. And, mm-hmm. and it's very fascinating, Father, to understand too that I work a lot with the spouses, male and female spouses, who have been betrayed by a spouse. And over and over and over, as we look at that, there's this panic feeling that happens about, why is there something wrong with me? Because you always think, you know, especially women mm-hmm. tend to have that, I'm not pretty enough, I'm not this enough, I'm not those kinds of things. And to help them to have an understanding is very difficult, to get a person to that point of saying, it really wasn't about me. Now, I was fortunate from this standpoint that I knew Bruce struggled with this problem long before we were married. And we were naive enough to think that once we got married, he wouldn't need this anymore. I had no idea it was a compulsive behavior, any of those things. So 3 months into our marriage, we were in counseling, trying to address this issue. But what we begin to understand more and more as we work with couples who are dealing with this, that betrayal of that marriage vow is physical, it is emotional, it is spiritual. And when a husband and wife come together in the marital embrace, there is, in God's plan, the chemicals that occur cause you to bond to one another. Mm-hmm. So when we're intimate with each other, he's bonding to me, I'm bonding to him. When a person is involved in what's called solo sex, when they're self-pleasuring with some image or some fantasy, they are now bonding to themselves.
0: One of the things that is a part of any relationship in marriage is that all aspects of the relationship are negotiated yes. back and forth.
1: Yes.
0: You know, what's for dinner? You know, should we go out tonight? But also the on the level of intimacy, yes. there is negotiation. This isn't where, you know, you buy the entrance ticket and you get to go on all the rides. No, no, no. This is a relationship.
1: Very well
0: and,
1: put.
0: And this, the pornographic approach short circuits
1: yes. Yes.
0: the dynamic of negotiating back and forth mm-hmm. that a couple have to talk about themselves and what yeah. what their desires are, what they're feeling and what they're not feeling. And mm-hmm. That's part of the healthy relationship.
1: Absolutely.
0: And that gets short-circuited with the other.
2: Absolutely, it does. And it also makes it a commodity, mm-hmm. especially in the mm-hmm. mind of the person using the pornography. It's a live version of the intimacy that God gave them, that they know that they want, but they can't find it because they've lost their sense of intimacy and they lost their sense of relationship because of the behaviors. And so they put demands on their spouse for sexuality that, you know, are totally unrealistic in yes. some cases and definitely against God's plan for it.
0: It seems that, you know, oftentimes in the pornography, you would have exaggerations of sexuality. I've known people in the pornographic mm-hmm. industry who got out of it, mm-hmm. and there's a lot of fake stuff going
2: yeah.
0: on,
2: yeah.
0: As they describe it. And that also sets up an impossible expectation
2: yes.
0: of what your spouse should
2: yes.
0: look like or act like, mm-hmm. as well as for the individual
2: yeah.
0: person.
2: Yeah, and going at it from the brain science perspective, not only sets up the false expectation, but what it does is it takes the whole concept of sexuality and puts it in a realm, again, that it was never meant to be in, but it creates a situation where there is no more satisfaction, But when you go into these created scenarios that you're talking about, like in pornography, what it does is it ups the ante for what we call the novelty factor. There's an incredible novelty factor that goes on in that industry, just as in other places, so that it's kind of like when an alcoholic starts out with a six-pack of beer, and pretty soon they graduate to Jack Daniels, because they have to up the ante in order to be able to receive the same dopamine, be able to receive the same thrill or same, you know, that they were getting originally. And so what we wind up with is not only real unrealistic expectations, but a never-ending chase that just creates more and more despair and more hurt between the couple, but also the person who's struggling, because they realize, I just can't get any further. I'm bottoming out here, and I'm not getting the relief I need. And then that's when they start to go off, and I'm just so terrible, even God doesn't want anything to do with me. And that's when the suicidal ideations can begin. Definitely it's when people say, I got to leave this marriage because this marriage isn't working for me. It's not...
0: One of the other experiences that is frequently associated with sexual misbehavior is an experience of shame. You know, how do you deal with that component? I mean, is it important to get a person to talk to their spouse and to other people to work through this, or is it something they have to work on their own?
1: Definitely, they have to be with other people. And the first place we suggest they go to is to a priest for confession, for the sacrament of reconciliation. And that's where they can, you know, do a whole, you know, sharing of what they need to get off their chest, what they need to get off their heart. Too often, they will go to their wife or their husband and just kind of, we call it, you know, kind of vomiting all their stories, because they have to get it out. And then that spouse is traumatized to such a deep degree that before all this information is shared with the spouse, there should be a preparation kind of time done where they are taught how to share this with their spouse so that it is not going to do irreparable damage to their marriage, that kind of thing. So we encourage that. So what we've seen, you said all the people that are involved, and we don't do direct work with the people that are caught up in the sex work and are slaves into that, but we work with the person who has that compulsion or addiction, whatever you want to call it. We call it dishonest behavior, because we know it's a sexual sin, but sometimes, you know, our catechism even says you're not culpable at some point when it's really taking over. So to be able to say they're engaged in dishonest behavior, because it's not honest, it's not, you know, true, to be able to do that. So we have the Reclaim Sexual Health Program, and we work with private individuals or couples come and do retreats with us as well. And we have a beautiful retreat house in the Diocese of Green Bay that we can use that. We also have a new retreat facility on a sheep farm where we can have some experiences there. But what we find is that also the spouse needs that healing, so we developed a program called Navigate Betrayal for the spouse. But the one that hit me, and I get emotional even thinking about it, is the children. And not even just the young children, but I'm thinking of one in particular. A lot of people, when they have to escalate, like Bruce said, they find themselves escalating to things they never would have believed they would, including child porn. Because that brings it to that point. And I'm thinking of one young woman in particular in her mid-20s who, when she first came to us a couple years ago, her dad was in prison for child porn. And to have that experience for her when she was about 18 years old, and they raided the house, got the computers, and the whole trial, and her dad going to prison. And I can remember her just crying and saying, "My dad's a monster." That was the word. My dad's a monster. And I got to admit, everything in me wanted to just say, yes, he is. You know, there was that peace. But by the grace of God, Bishop Ricken, when he asked us to take on this ministry, he consecrated us and our ministry, our mission, to Our Lady of Champion. And Our Lady of Champion, when she appeared to a woman named Adele Bryce, one of the things she said right away to her was, pray for the conversion of sinners. And so when this young woman was crying with me, I could just feel the Blessed Mother saying, pray for the conversion of sinners. Being able to do that piece of separating between the sin and the sinner, right? And trying to help her, no, your dad's not a monster. He's caught up in monster behavior, but he's not a monster. And then only about a month ago, I had a family that has become, you know, is very close to us. And the father left the family for an affair and all of this good stuff. And the young boy who's 11 years old was talking to me, and he said, is my dad a monster? Now, that's the second time I'd heard that exact phrase. And it was the same thing to be able to say to him, daddy's not a monster, but he's caught up in something that is monster behavior. And so we realize the children of the people that are caught up in this, they need healing. They need help as
0: well.
1: Absolutely.
0: And so, one of the things that... I, as a confessor, strongly urge is that when somebody has that temptation, to see it as a call, not to go back to the porn, but to pray for all the people that you have already looked at.
1: Yes.
0: I recommend that they use the Divine Mercy Chaplet. It says, have mercy on us.
1: Absolutely.
0: Not on them,
1: right,
0: but on us.
1: Yes.
0: And to have that as a prayer for these, for themselves and for the people they looked at, and to see this is a signal, not that you're a monster, but the Lord's calling you to pray for these people. Yes. We have to take a little break. If you're interested in learning more about this, you can go to the website reclaimsexualhealth.com, reclaimsexualhealth.com. And there's also one called navigatebetrayal.com. That's for spouses, I take it, and perhaps children. All right, well, we'll talk more about that. We want to get your questions and your comments, so please stay with us.

0: 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Next time.
1: As our nation celebrates 250 years of American independence, Catholics in the USA continue to place their lives, hopes, dreams, and concerns under the special patronage of Mary, the Mother of God. 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

0: Welcome back. 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And that'll be another good help for you. Let's take a look at some questions. We have a caller. Steve, in Oregon, what can we do for you this evening?
1: I have a question, Father. It's sexual fantasy is the devil's workshop. God wants sexuality only in marriage, and anything else leads to sin. How do you overcome sexual fantasies? For the devil is always there.
0: Yeah. All right.
2: Because God is stronger than the devil, and mercy is
0: greater.
2: That's
0: in my Bible.
2: Yeah, it is. But I understand what he's saying, because the temptations are always going to be there. And that's where one of the most prime things for us to do is to remember that we can call upon our baptism promises. And we have the ability, the Shrine of Our Lady of Good Help, to, what used to be called Good Help, of Champions, says she instructed Adele Bryce to teach the children to sign themselves with the sign of the cross. And for us to understand that when the devil's tempting us, we have that ability immediately to sign ourselves with the Trinity, and what power that gives us to pull back, stop for a moment, and remember who we are. Mm-hmm. And then we have that power.
0: Yeah, there's that great line in the first epistle of St. John, chapter 4, I think verse 6 or 7, that the one who is within us is stronger than the one who is in the world.
2: Yes.
0: And that's very important to remember.
2: Absolutely.
0: But kind of related to what Steve was asking, you have the issue of people who have gone to the pornographic sites. They have the images already in their minds. Mm-hmm. And sometimes the temptation would be to go back to those images and then return to the sites and things like that. There can be that. That's part of the addictive behavior. How do you deal with the mind getting purified of the images that come from pornography? How does that change?
2: Well, we encourage people to understand that the temptations will always be there. Even Jesus was tempted, right? And so if we look at how Jesus responded to the temptations that he received, we back it up a little bit and we go to mm-hmm. his baptism that occurs first. And he hears the words, "This is my beloved son." We have to go back to our baptisms and remember that our identity, like we talked earlier, is we are the child of God. Then what did Jesus do after his baptism? He went out and committed to that identity. And he was able to claim that identity mm-hmm. by his commitment out in the 40 days of fasting and prayer. We need to commit to fasting and prayer. So if you want to erase some of that, fasting and prayer is the best method to be able to do that, along with remembering and claiming your identity. But that's not going to stop the temptations, because Jesus comes out of the desert, and what does Satan do? He tempts him on a real thing. He's hungry, right? Turn these stones into bread, and Jesus is hungry. Jesus didn't do what a lot of people think they need to do when it comes to avoiding Satan's temptations of pornography. He didn't say, "I won't think about bread, I won't think about bread, I won't think about bread," just like we're kind of told, "I'm not going to think about porn." I mean, that's not what he did. He didn't run away and say, you know, "Let me get away from this temptation." He faced the temptation. And that's part of what this program in the brain science teaches us. If we run away, if we try to deny it, we have to face it. And then we have to be able to replace it. So you have to look at it and confront it. Is this honest? no, this is not honest for me to be thinking about these images. This is not honest for me to be acting on whatever, you know, images that I have in my mind. So then they have to really confront that that's not honest and then be able to replace it by correcting it with truth. And truth is, those images of those women, those are beautiful children of God as well. And start praying for them, just like what you said.
0: Yep.
2: That's how you stop that temptation and you use those images as being able to pray for those people. And now Satan's just lost his power. But the trick of the next part in brain science, these brain scientists from Harvard put it right into this program, and it matches our teachings and our belief, is the next step you have to do when that kind of a situation occurs is you have to connect with other people. And so that's the beauty of 12-step, where you have a sponsor, you have someone. But even if you're just going to go out for a walk and you're going to talk to strangers on your walk, as soon as you are isolating and alone, that's when Satan has greater power over tempting you. You connect with somebody else who's going to support you, and you're going to be able to counter that.
0: Well, that's a good point. I have another call. We have Tom from Michigan calling. What can we do for you, Tom?
3: Hey, Father Mitch. It's great talking to you and your wonderful guests, and I want to thank them for all their terrific work on this subject. It's really a blessing. And God has given me an insight that's been very helpful on this general topic, and that is anybody that has not read Humanae Vitae at least twice needs to read it, more like three times. And even though it's so well written by St. Pius the St. Paul, the sixth, is so easily read, commonsensical, and all of these related topics have, as you know, have much to do with people objectifying one another rather than looking at them as souls that have bodies. You know, we objectify one another too easily. And infidelity is also a common thing, of course. And
0: I think we lost him there. I think one of the important elements of Humanae Vitae is that it helps us look at the purpose of human sexuality.
2: Yes, absolutely.
0: That human sexuality includes procreation.
4: Yeah.
0: You have to be something of a fool to try to dissociate sexuality from procreation, seeing as how they spend billions of dollars every year to do what they can to prevent procreation, that, you know, having a child result from sexual relations, that it's obvious that this is the normal result, and that's the purpose, as is also the love and devotion to another person, that these, you know, go together. But just like my food is meant to nourish my body.
2: Yeah.
0: You know, you have to keep the purpose of things, you know, to the forefront. The primary goal of food is not just to have new tastes. I like new tastes. I like good food. But the primary goal is nourishment of the body, same with sexuality. Primary purpose of food is nourishment, but there's also a social element.
2: Absolutely.
0: They don't, you know, you have to keep them in priority.
2: Absolutely.
0: But this is a key element of understanding the purpose of sexuality.
4: Exactly. And there is we call it the funnel experience that we talk about in our program and training. When a man and woman come together for the sexual embrace, husband and wife, the first thing that happens is their focus narrows towards only each other. The kids, the day at work, all that kind of stuff kind of fades to the outside, and they really, and that's the brain chemistry helping them do this focus. And they even forget the bad things about each other for a period of time, and they focus really on connecting with each other. And then as they move closer together into their loving embrace, and then as they reach their climax of their embrace, there is a flood of chemicals that are released again within their body, that provide pain relief, they provide pleasure, but what's really important is they provide bonding. And the bonding is two ways. It's the same kind of bonding, the oxytocin that bonds a mother to her baby with breastfeeding and holding them for the first time, things like that. It also is released in the sexual embrace, and it bonds the couple together. Mm-hmm. And interestingly enough, what has been shown is that then when they move out of the embrace, they go back into the world, they are now more committed and more bonded to each other than they were before they had the chance to do that with each other. The interesting thing is that the man also releases a compound that causes him specifically to become territorial and defensive and bonding and strengthen his commitment over his family. And it's the same thing that actually that animals use when they mark their territory.
0: Sure.
4: It's the same chemical,
0: Absolutely.
4: Okay? But here's the interesting thing. If you switch the thing up and you make it a lustful experience, like self-pleasuring, for example, all chemistry works the same way. But when you do the narrowing of the focus, those chemicals that narrow your focus, what they help you forget is that I'm a married man. I have children, I have a family, I have responsibilities. I'm at work, I'm sitting at my workstation using my computer, and I know the company is monitoring our computer strokes and whatever, and yet that all disappears because they're now so narrowly focused on the event that they're heading for, which is the pornography and, you know, the ultimate climax. Mm-hmm. They get the same release of chemicals. They get the oxytocin, but that oxytocin now bonds them only to themselves, not to a partner. And then lastly, what happens is that when they leave that experience, they are now committed to defending their pornography rather than defending their family.
0: Hmm. That's an interesting process that I think very few people consider.
4: Sure. Yeah.
0: You know, one other topic that needs to be dealt with is the shame and the guilt that the person feels with you know, being engaged in pornography and that isolation that goes with it. How does God help a person to overcome that? What goes on? And it's not only the guilt of the person involved in pornography, also the person, the other spouse, who says, why wasn't I good enough? You know, and they also experience a fair amount of guilt and shame in that. So how does the Lord help us to overcome that? And how does that affect your ministry?
2: I think the primary piece is, like I told you, we kept this totally secret. And then our bishop says, okay, you're supposed to go out and talk about it. And we're like, whoa, you know, kind of a thing. So I know what that feeling is, because it does, and that keeps that shame, keeps you in secret. What we discovered is that when we got brave enough to go out there and tell our story, more and more people started telling us their stories, and it took away some of our nervousness or shame or feelings. Mm-hmm. And then they'd start telling other people. And what we've discovered, for example, when we run the retreats for the betrayed wives, we keep it all anonymous, but I'd love to be able to show people when they come in the door, they're all got their heads down and they're walking very quietly into our retreat center. And by the time the first day is over, they are embracing one another, they're laughing, they're talking. In fact, I had trained our first retreat, I trained our kitchen staff. Now, don't laugh and don't do this stuff, because these women are going to be crying the whole weekend. Well, within, you know, less than 24 hours, they could hear all this laughter, because it was the release that I'm not alone. And I think, how do you get out of shame? You're not alone, right? Mm-hmm. You know, Adam and Eve went and hid and covered themselves in the bushes, right? We have that natural response to doing something wrong like that. But when we have other people remind us that we have dignity and worth, That's when we are able to come out from behind those bushes and say, help me with this problem, help me move forward with this. And that's what we find does it. That's why having support groups, having sponsors, having that connection is so vitally important. Sure. And I'm, you know, part of what we've done now is we've moved into something that will come out September 8th. People can find it now on homemadeholiness.com, and that is a resource that we're developing under the guidance of Bishop Ricken, based off of the Shrine of Our Lady of Champion, that says that we have to all get involved in this issue. The U.S. Conference of Catholic Bishops, when they came out with their statement, the Clean Heart, and now the revised one, a Pure Heart, say this is an issue everyone has to get involved in. And so we're inviting people to do that. You know, we've got, well, he's got white hair here, I've got the white hair, and we're saying especially people who are older and retired, start sharing and be witness to some of the stories that have happened in your life, to the younger people that are so isolated. Years ago, we had a lot of extended family and grandparents were around to help. That's not necessarily so true. One of our first young couples asked you, I mean, young men asked you to be what?
4: Yeah, I had one of the young men that we worked with, when he finished working with us and he went back home, he texted me later and he said, would it be okay if I called you Grandpa? He's in his 20s about at the time. But they see the wisdom of the age and the experience as being very, very beneficial to them. And trust. Trust is a big thing. When there's someone you can trust, or when you know you can trust, and who can we trust better than Jesus? Mm-hmm. If you give your self-will and what we call unholy self, ungodly self-reliance, if you give that over to God and to the Holy Spirit and let them do the work and you get out of their way so that they can do the work of the healing, that makes a big, and for me, that's what made a huge difference, was just finding that.
0: Yeah. No, I think this is an important element. I think, too, as a priest, I want to assure people that they're not the first person that we have heard talk about such things in confession.
2: Right.
0: You know, this is, you know, I was celebrating my 50th Jubilee 50 years ago. I started hearing confessions on Saturdays over in Chicago's Skid Row neighborhood. You got nothing anymore.
2: Yeah.
0: You know, do that for a couple of years. And it's not, we priests aren't there to shame people, but to speak the word of forgiveness. And we can deal with this. And again, this is something that we deal with. I want to urge people. But also, besides coming to confession, as you were saying, people who are more mature, who've been through it, been around the block, I also want to underline your recommendation that we need to be more available, especially in a world where now over half of children are born to unmarried parents.
2: Right.
0: We need to be available as a church.
2: Absolutely.
0: And not condemning them, but dealing with this fact and, you know, being, you know, semi-professional uncles and grandpas.
2: Absolutely.
0: And grandmas and aunts.
4: Exactly.
0: And such.
2: We wanted a large family, and we weren't blessed with more than two biological children, but now we have lots of what we call children of the heart and grandchildren of the heart. We're spiritual parents and grandparents to many, and it enriches our life, and we know it also enriches their lives, too. And you don't even have to have the experience of pornography in your own life, but if somebody young is struggling with this and you get involved in their life, it's going to make a big difference for them.
0: Yeah, and you don't find that you're disgusted or hate these people when they come to you, right?
2: No.
0: It's the same with us priests.
2: Mm-hmm.
0: I want to urge you to take a look at the website. If you're involved in pornography and you need help, go to reclaimsexualhealth.com. Go there and get help. If you've been betrayed as a spouse, go to navigatebetrayal.com. Don't stay in your own shame. Don't stay in your own anger or your own fear. go to navigate betrayal. Seek both of these out and get some help. Thank you for the work you're doing, and thank Bishop Ricken for me when you see him. And thank all of you for being with us tonight. May Almighty God bless you and keep you and cause his face to shine upon you and bring you his peace. May Almighty God bless you, the Father, the Son, and the Holy Spirit. Amen. And we can bring you this program and all the other programs that we do only because of your support. And certainly in the summertime, as people travel on vacation, sometimes they forget that. But unfortunately for us, the people collecting our bills don't forget. So please remember us during this time by keeping us in between your gas bill, electric bill, and cable bill. And we'll pay all of our bills too. God bless you all, and thank you.

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4: I'm Veronica Dudo in Washington, D.C. 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
5: And so we hit him very hard last night. Very, very hard. Probably hit him hard again tonight.
4: After a night of military strikes, President Trump threatens to hit Iran's civilian infrastructure, sending oil prices soaring. Funding restored. Planned Parenthood can once again accept and bill Medicaid. We have reaction from pro-life lawmakers. Humanitarian crisis. As rescue teams begin to leave Venezuela, a question remains: who will stay to help those in need? We ask a relief worker on the ground. And a home away from home. For the next 3 weeks, residents in Castel Gandolfo will consider the Holy Father their next-door neighbor. These stories and more tonight.
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4: Thank you for being with us on the feast day of Priscilla and Aquila, friends of St. Paul in the early church. Our top story tonight, President Donald Trump warns Iran that more strikes are coming possibly tonight. He made the threats at the NATO summit in Turkey. He also said the ceasefire was over after Iran attacked American military sites in the Gulf. He called Iranian leaders cuckoo, adding that they agree on things in private and then change their story in public. The president also made several other big announcements on key topics, including Ukraine. White House correspondent Owen Jensen reports. Owen.
7: Veronica, good evening to you. Tonight, peace negotiations with Iran are at risk. President Trump calls the Iranian leadership scum and that they are sick people, adding it's a waste of time to deal with them. He also said he is their number one target.
8: At the NATO summit, President Donald Trump said Iran is behaving very badly, as they have for 47 years.
9: That's a lot of press.
8: And he addressed reporters.
9: I'm not sure I want to make a deal with them. We can play games, but I'm not sure I want to make a deal. Let's just finish the job.
8: A day after assaults on commercial shipping escalated into an exchange of fire on Iranian and U.S. military targets, President Trump renewed his past threats to strike Iran's civilian infrastructure.
10: Seems that the war.
8: He was also asked about the possibility of the war with Iran starting again.
11: I don't think it's going to start again. I think it's going to go very quickly. They hit a couple of ships, and so we hit them much harder. When they hit, we hit 10 times harder. You know, we hit much harder than they do.
12: Has been extremely forceful.
8: The head of NATO supports the U.S. strikes against Iran.
13: Because when you have a ceasefire, and Iran is basically violating the ceasefire, we see what happened yesterday with ships being attacked, I think it is totally crucial that the U.S. forcefully reacts.
8: At home, Democrats charge Donald Trump and J.D. Vance got America into this deadly and costly war with Iran, and it's clear they don't have a way out. Back in Turkey, President Trump met with Ukraine's president and announced the U.S. will give a license for its Patriot air defense systems to be made overseas for Ukraine to counter Russian missile attacks.
14: I don't know what conditions Putin now wants for this peace. So I think that they are changing in any way, because at the very beginning of full-scale war, he was stronger.
8: And Poland says Russia is planning more problems after years of waging a hybrid war against the West.
15: But it's arsons, it's assassinations, it's interference in our politics, it's massive disinformation.
7: Also tonight, President Trump, who sat down with Syria's president, says he's thinking about removing Syria from the State Department's state sponsors of terrorism list. In addition, he threatened to cut off trade with Spain, calling Spain a terrible partner in NATO. Veronica?
4: And Owen, the subject of Greenland coming up as well?
7: Yeah, indeed it did. Greenland did come up. President Trump expressing a desire for the U.S. to control Greenland again, as he has in the past. But Denmark's prime minister says Greenland is not for sale. Veronica, back to you.
4: Joining us now to break down the latest is Daniel Kochus, senior fellow at the Hudson Institute and an expert in transatlantic security, collective defense, and U.S. foreign policy. Daniel, welcome back to the show.
16: Thank you so much for having me on today.
4: So many topics to break down. Let's begin first with the president again calling for control of Greenland. How likely is this?
16: Well, you know that the U.S. and Greenland, of course, have been having these working groups now for a few months. Ultimately, I think that that's probably where the solution is going to lie, that the U.S. will open some long dormant bases once again from the Cold War in Greenland. Maybe these will be considered U.S. sovereign territory around the bases, but I don't think ultimately that the U.S. is going to control all of Greenland. I think that that's a very unlikely scenario.
4: Over the past couple of months, we have heard the president speaking about some of his frustrations with Spain. Now the U.S. says it could halt trade with Spain over access to military bases. Does Washington have the power to do this?
16: Well, the president could certainly explore. I know the Treasury is actively exploring other options after the Supreme Court decision in order to impose new tariffs that the president would like to. Those, of course, would be subject to court challenge and maybe some pushback from Congress. I think ultimately, though, this is probably more the president venting frustration at Spain and at the Spanish prime minister. And I don't necessarily know that he would move forward with this, because of when you think about the foreign direct investment, Spain is the 11th largest foreign direct investor in the United States. 87,000 U.S. jobs are relying upon majority Spanish businesses. So I think that this is probably more of a rhetorical frustration than really an announcement of a new policy.
4: For the first time, the Patriot Defense Missile System will be built outside of the United States for Ukraine. What are your thoughts on this?
16: It's significant. The devil will certainly be in the details about the timing and whether or not this actually does come to fruition. But the president announcing this, I think, is significant, because it would, if it does happen, rectify really what is the most important vulnerability that Ukraine has, and it's the inability to close down its skies and civilians in particular to protect them. So I think that this could be a real turning point, and I think that it probably indicates that the administration is looking at things a lot differently than they were a few months ago, even for the war against Ukraine.
4: We've been watching the NATO summit, some of the bilateral and trilateral breakout meetings. What are they actively trying to resolve, and also what are some of your takeaways from the summit?
16: I think the takeaways from the summit certainly are the increases in defense spending, the new packages that which have been announced. The president in one of his press conferences talked about all the love around the room. So I think that despite some of the negative talk around the relationship with Spain, ultimately we're in a much better place than we were a few years ago in terms of rearmament and European rebuilding of the defense industrial base. And I think that the change in tone around Ukraine in particular is quite significant.
4: And what role do you see happening moving forward with Iran and, of course, some of these leaders gathering together, and the U.S. has also launched additional strikes?
16: I think that it's telling that Iran made it into the summit declaration. This was a very small summit declaration. China did not feature into it, but Russia and Iran did. So I think that, again, because Turkey is hosting and because the U.S. is playing such a prominent role, it's really sort of trying to bring that alliance focus back to the southern flank as well, reiterating that Iran cannot have a nuclear weapon. And so, again, this is the U.S. trying to bring Europeans on board to action, which I think is going to once again increase against the Iranians.
4: Daniel Kochas, always so much happening. Thank you for breaking it all down for us.
16: My pleasure. Thanks again for having me on.
4: Since July 5th, clinics like Planned Parenthood are once again able to bill Medicaid for reimbursement of non-abortion care like contraceptions and screenings for STDs. But pro-life lawmakers and organizations claim Planned Parenthood is indirectly using those federal funds to pay doctors to perform abortions. Capitol Hill correspondent Eric Rosales joins us. Eric, now that the ban is over, it's causing quite a stir.
10: It certainly is, Veronica. Good evening to you. Pro-life organizations are speaking out. It's important to note, though, that Planned Parenthood has always maintained that it does not use federal funds like Medicaid to pay for abortions. But pro-life organizations argue that because Medicaid money is fungible, it indirectly helps fund abortions. Republican Senator Josh Hawley has a bill to defund Planned Parenthood for good.
17: Would just defund Planned Parenthood. There's no reason that entity should be getting billions of dollars of taxpayer money to commit and complete transgender treatments and surgeries on minors. That's what they do, as well as, of course, of abortions. They're the leading abortion provider in the nation.
10: Susan B. Anthony, Pro-Life America, is outraged over the expiration of the ban and calls on the Republican-led Congress to extend it.
18: We've been emphasizing to our friends in the House and the Senate that they need to do everything within their power to try to renew the defunding of big abortion and Planned Parenthood.
10: She adds, without it, Planned Parenthood clinics can once again bill the federal government for up to $800 million annually in Medicaid reimbursements.
18: If they could get a bill through to make this more permanent and end the Medicaid funding that goes to abortion businesses, that would be incredible.
10: The most practical way to do this is through reconciliation, passing it with a simple majority vote. Other pro-life Republicans agree a permanent ban needs to happen.
19: I suspect that Democrats are afraid that recognizing the humanity of a living, breathing, born child in an abortion clinic might end up leading to protection for unborn children.
10: The one-year funding ban had caused Planned Parenthood to close or cut services at 60 affiliates nationwide. Democrats claim Planned Parenthood funding is key to health care.
20: It's clear that the heartbreak and damage being caused by Republicans' war on abortion is only growing, but so is the public opposition. The outcry is getting louder and louder as more and more people see the full horror of abortion bans.
10: Susan B. Anthony, Pro-Life America, tells me that they are contributing some $80 million into pro-life candidates in this upcoming November election. And funding is part of a broader $160 billion strategy covering both the 2026 midterms and the 2028 presidential cycles. Meanwhile, pro-life lawmakers say that they will continue to keep pushing for a ban, and they will likely try and tie it into a third reconciliation bill in the near future. At the Capitol, Eric Rosales, EWTN News Nightly.
4: We have a lot more still to come on EWTN News Nightly. Disease outbreaks, international aid groups fear a secondary health crisis in Venezuela after the devastating twin earthquakes. We go to Caracas for the latest. Brazil's religious and political landscape is shifting. An expert joins us on why this is happening.
21: A
0: As our nation celebrates 250 years of American independence, Catholics in the USA continue to place their lives, hopes, dreams, and concerns under the special patronage of Mary, the Mother of God. 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The Blessed is the Nation Rosary for America. 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

0: Venezuela's catastrophic dual earthquakes, international aid groups are racing to prevent another health disaster. With over 3,000 dead and thousands more left homeless, doctors are pivoting from trauma care to managing widespread outbreaks of respiratory infections, dehydration, and chronic disease. The dire situation has also pushed Venezuela's already collapsed public health care system past its breaking point, leaving displaced families reliant on field clinics and volunteers to source life-saving medications. Here to tell us more is Rafael Velasquez Garcia, the emergency response lead for the International Rescue Committee. Thank you so much for coming on today.
1: Thank you for having me.
0: What are you witnessing firsthand on the ground, and what are the most critical medical needs?
1: So our organization responds to situations like this all over the world, and one of the things that got my attention is beyond the numbers, we now have more than 3,600 recognized casualties. We have 16,000 people who have been directly affected by this. We have right now more than 30,000 people. It's the vulnerability amplifiers. As it was mentioned early on, the fact that this was already a health system that was stretched thin, the fact that we have an aged population with a mass migration that took place over the last years, about 7 million people left the country. Yesterday morning, I was talking to our local partners that are providing health services, either first aid services or primary care, and they were telling us that they're concerned because it's not only the lacerations and the first aid from people who were hurt during the earthquake. It's also the fact that many of the people who were already in condition of vulnerability, who may have had people with diabetes, chronic conditions, people who needed to access nebulizers for respiratory issues, are no longer able to access those in clinics and hospitals. And that's why it's incredibly important, these mobile health systems that we have, mobile service units that move towards the community, many communities that have received people that have been displaced from the earthquake.
0: As we've highlighted, Venezuela's public health care system was already facing massive shortages before the earthquakes. How is it compounding the current crisis?
1: So this is a very important question, because people forget that in Venezuela we had a humanitarian response plan that was trying to reach 7.9 million people.

0: maybe years.
1: This is definitely a long haul ahead for our viewers. Can you explain some of the other obstacles the relief workers are encountering on the ground?
0: I would say number one is the sheer size of the damage. We've driven to this area blocks after blocks after blocks of completely destroyed, flattened buildings. Even today, I was getting a SIDREP from a situational report from our team on the ground. And as they're leaving a monitoring visit, they were telling us that the doctors that were working with us were called on because it seems that there are 16 people trapped still in the rubble 2 weeks after the earthquake, and they're trying to provide services as people may be able to be pulled out. Also, the history in terms of being able to help these people, we were just in another site where there is a, if I can share an anecdote, there is a beautiful park. Next to the park, there's a church that has been completely flattened. And next to that church that was flattened, there was a little clinic that was run by nuns that are one of our partners that we're working with and supporting. As I was looking at that, the nuns have lost their clinic. They've lost their church. And what they're proceeding to do over the, what they've been doing for the last week is pulling the medicine out of the hospital and helping people in the park. So there's absolutely nothing that will stop these people from helping each other, either given the resources to do so.
1: A makeshift clinic in the face of such adversity. Now, you have been doing this for a long time. You've traveled to places around the world. How does this compare to other events you've seen?
0: It's massive. I've responded to Hurricane Otis in Mexico. I've responded to the Beirut blast in Lebanon. Here, you can drive for 10 minutes and don't stop seeing the level of destruction. There's no question that the resources do not meet the level of destruction that we're seeing on the ground. So it is important to remember we're talking about two earthquakes. And, you know, talking to our team, people who were affected by this earthquake, it lasted for more than 40 seconds. I am not surprised to see, unfortunately, so many buildings, so many houses, hospitals, schools, and lives destroyed.
1: The global community has already responded, and of course, hopefully, they continue to do so. Rafael Velasquez Garcia, thank you so much for your work and for joining us.
0: Thank you.
1: Brazil's political and religious landscapes are shifting. Once overwhelmingly Catholic, the country has seen rapid growth in evangelical Christianity. This change is increasingly shaping election and public policy. As campaigning for October's presidential election intensifies, the Carrot administration and its rivals are clashing over proposed U.S. tariffs and Brazil's relationship with Washington. Joining us now is Dr. Gustavo Santos, a clinical assistant professor in the Department of Politics at Catholic University of America. Dr. Santos, good to have you on.
2: It's great to be here. Thank you for the invitation.
1: Now, we are seeing major social, religious, and political changes taking place in Brazil and the growth of evangelical Christianity. What do these shifts mean for politics and the future of the world's largest Catholic nation?
2: Okay, so this has been a decades-long tendency in Brazil, very pronounced rise in the number, proportion of evangelicals. If you look at the 1990s, there were about over 80% Brazilians were Catholics. Of course, before that, even more, the proportion was even greater. But since 1991, Catholics have come down to around 56%. Percent, and evangelicals, who were around 10% in 1991, went up to 26%. Non-denominational or no religion also rose a lot in these 30 years. So it's been a very big rise in what was a almost universally Catholic country.
1: When we look at topics that are of importance, what about indigenous land rights and also protecting the Amazon? Where do they stand in terms of, how voters look at those two issues?
2: These have always been important issues in view of the size and the importance of Brazilian ecosystems and biodiversity, and also the Brazilian native populations. There has been strong legislation protecting demarcation of indigenous lands, also legislation and public policy on deforestation. The way different governments have looked at these two issues has been different, and that has been an important distinction.
1: Now, when looking at this region, is it fair to say, from a political perspective, where Brazil goes, the rest of the region might follow?

0: So Brazil right now is, it depends on the dimension you're thinking about. Economically, of course, Brazil is a large weight in South America and in Latin America as a whole. Brazil is 51% of South American GDP. It is 33% of Latin American and Caribbean GDP. So it's a heavy economic weight in the region. It trades a lot with Latin America and South America, but it also trades a lot more with China, Europe, and the United States. Politically, depending on what government, what political current has been in charge of Brazil, it has also been an important source of support for similar regimes in other Latin American and South American countries. So Brazil does have some weight, although maybe not as much as many people might expect.
1: Dr. Santos, thank you so much.
0: Thank you very much.
1: Up next on EWTN News Nightly, new neighbors. Who are Pope Leo's neighbors for the summer? A report from Castel Gandolfo.
2: You in your wizard attire, me in my Protestant biz casual, talking though about something that is not a Catholic Protestant issue, it's a human issue.
3: We need to know who we are. We're very easily drawn in different directions, or like our identity is very easily kind of perverted without our even recognizing it.
2: How do I live out an identity when I can't make money, I can't find a job, I'm not in a relationship? Is that why this just matters so much?
3: I think that a lot of people identify with the way in which their life cashes out. And what ends up happening is that I come to an appreciation of who I am by setting myself against other people.
2: I just rested in the fact that I am loved and intentionally made for a purpose. Is that enough?
3: In my understanding, it's 100% God and it's 100% us.
4: Math majors out there, we already love this.
3: Exactly.
2: That's the born-again identity.
3: Bingo.
1: Is spending his summer holidays in Castel Gandolfo. While the town has a long and special relationship with the popes, it's that bond locals continue to hold dear to their hearts. EWTN Vatican journalist Zofia Chubek has more.
5: As you walk through the streets of Castel Gandolfo, the air is full of excitement. Just a stone's throw from Rome, the small village located above Lake Albano is hosting Pope Leo for the next 3 weeks.
6: It is a wonderful feeling. We see the Swiss guards again at the entrance gate, just as we did when we were children. It is something truly beautiful.
5: It has been 13 years since they last saw the Holy Father appear at the window of the Apostolic Palace. Pope Francis had abandoned the tradition of spending his summer holidays at the papal residence, converting the Apostolic Palace into a museum, much to the disappointment of the local community.
7: For someone from Castel Gandolfo, the Pope means everything. There isn't a single resident of Castel Gandolfo who doesn't have a photo with a Pope. Very few have one with Pope Francis, though, because he only came just a couple of times.
5: As Pope Leo enjoys a period of rest, reading, and a little bit of sport in the gardens, his presence brightens the days of the local residents, who consider it a privilege to have the successor of St. Peter among them.
8: Not every town, whether it's people or believers or not, have the good fortune of having a pope here. So I don't know exactly what this means for you, but what I always say here, even to the people who pass through, is that we are a unique town in the world.
5: Castel Gandolfo has been the Pope's summer residence for exactly 400 years. It was Pope Urban VIII Barberini who started the tradition of spending time away from Rome's oppressive heat.
9: We have lived alongside the popes for centuries. In fact, during the pontificate of Pope Clement XI Albani, the people of Castel Gandolfo were regarded almost as members of the Pope's own household.
5: The Pope's presence draws hundreds of pilgrims and tourists to the small village, filling cafes and restaurants. But for local residents, seeing the open doors of the Apostolic Palace makes it feel like Pope Leo, quite simply, is one of them. In Rome, Zofia Chubak for EWTN News Nightly.
1: As extreme heat waves grip Rome, the Catholic community of Sant'Egidio is stepping in to protect the city's most vulnerable. Their program, Long Live the Elderly, delivers groceries, financial aid, and crucial companionship to isolated seniors over 80. With Rome facing consecutive weeks of dangerous red alert temperatures, these volunteer visits are providing a vital lifeline against both deadly heat and social isolation. We thank you for watching tonight. 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I'm Veronica Dudo. Good night and God bless.
10: The mission of Women of Grace is to transform the world one woman at a time. Women are imbued by God with certain characteristics that are intrinsic to their very nature that is necessary for the world today. Well, the program helps to further the mission because we present a variety of very educated guests as well as individuals who have lived through various circumstances in their life. And so when people share their testimonies of God's interaction in their life, it is the greatest way that we can share hope, that we can invite an individual just by way of our story to enter into a relationship with Jesus Christ. God has given me a very rich and full life. Being a wife, being a mother, being a grandmother is a very important aspect to the work that I do. Jack and I are very intentional about our family life. We're both engaged in the apostolic work of EWTN, so I speak at conferences, I speak at retreats. I love being with the people of God. I am energized by the people of God. Put me in front of a group of people, and I am unleashed for the Lord. It's the only way I can explain it. I just get so into what the Holy Spirit is showing me that this group of people needs to hear. I love meeting the people. I love greeting the people. I love praying with the people. I love embracing the people. I love the people of God because I see God in them. Wow. Does it get any better than that?
11: Washington, D.C. is a very strange place. It's a hard place to get information. And one of the things I love about it, though, is if you know the right people, if you make the right contacts, you can learn an awful lot. And most of the time, all you have to do is sit still and listen. I've learned over almost 20 years to listen to the right people. That's what I bring to bear. That's what we.
12: In the name of the Father, and of the Son, and of the Holy Spirit. Amen. I believe in God, the Father Almighty, creator of heaven and earth, and in Jesus Christ, his only Son, our Lord, who was conceived by the Holy Spirit, born of the Virgin Mary, suffered under Pontius Pilate, was crucified, died, and was buried. He descended into hell. The third day he rose again from the dead, and he ascended into heaven, and is seated at the right hand of God, the Father Almighty, from whence he shall come to judge the living and the dead.
13: I believe in the Holy Spirit, the Holy Catholic Church, the communion of saints, the forgiveness of sins, the resurrection of the body, and life everlasting. Amen.
12: Our Father, who art in heaven, hallowed be thy name. Thy kingdom come, thy will be done, on earth as it is in heaven.
13: Give us this day our daily bread, and forgive us our trespasses, as we forgive those who trespass against us. And lead us not into temptation, but deliver us from evil. Amen.
12: Let us offer the next three Aves, that we will have an increase of faith, hope, and love. Hail Mary, full of grace, the Lord is with thee. Blessed art thou amongst women, and blessed is the fruit of thy womb, Jesus.
13: Holy Mary, Mother of God, pray for us sinners, now and at the hour of our death. Amen.
12: Hail Mary, full of grace, the Lord is with thee. Blessed art thou amongst women, and blessed is the fruit of thy womb, Jesus.
13: Holy Mary, Mother of God, pray for us sinners, now and at the hour of our death. Amen.
12: Hail Mary, full of grace, the Lord is with thee. Blessed art thou amongst women, and blessed is the fruit of thy womb, Jesus.
13: Holy Mary, Mother of God, pray for us sinners, now and at the hour of our death. Amen.
12: Glory be to the Father, and to the Son, and to the Holy Spirit.
13: As it was in the beginning, is now, and ever shall be, world without end. Amen.
12: The first glorious mystery, the resurrection. How thrilling, how wonderful, how beyond any human description is the reaction of our Blessed Lady to the news. He is not here, he is risen. A devout soul would think that she knew that in some way he would rise again. He had predicted this, and no one was more sure of the truth of his predictions and prophecies than his own mother. But it is one thing to know that something will occur. It is another thing to be there when it happens. The news brought by the Magdalene fills the heart of the Blessed Virgin with joy. Did she say again the words that she had said so long ago? My soul magnifies the Lord, and my spirit rejoices in God my Savior. Our Father, who art in heaven, hallowed be thy name. Thy kingdom come, thy will be done, on earth as it is in heaven.
13: Give us this day our daily bread, and forgive us our trespasses, as we forgive those who trespass against us. And lead us not into temptation, but deliver us from evil. Amen.
12: Hail Mary, full of grace, the Lord is with thee. Blessed art thou amongst women, and blessed is the fruit of thy womb, Jesus.
13: Holy Mary, Mother of God, pray for us sinners, now and at the hour of our death. Amen.
12: Hail Mary, full of grace, the Lord is with thee. Blessed art thou amongst women, and blessed is the fruit of thy womb, Jesus.
13: Holy Mary, Mother of God, pray for us sinners, now and at the hour of our death. Amen.
12: Hail Mary, full of grace, the Lord is with thee. Blessed art thou amongst women, and blessed is the fruit of thy womb, Jesus.
13: Holy Mary, Mother of God, pray for us sinners, now and at the hour of our death. Amen.
12: Hail Mary, full of grace, the Lord is with thee. Blessed art thou amongst women, and blessed is the fruit of thy womb, Jesus.
13: Holy Mary, Mother of God, pray for us sinners, now and at the hour of our death. Amen.
12: Hail Mary, full of grace, the Lord is with thee. Blessed art thou amongst women, and blessed is the fruit of thy womb, Jesus.
13: Holy Mary, Mother of God, pray for us sinners, now and at the hour of our death. Amen.
12: Hail Mary, full of grace, the Lord is with thee. Blessed art thou amongst women, and blessed is the fruit of thy womb, Jesus.
13: Holy Mary, Mother of God, pray for us sinners, now and at the hour of our death. Amen.
12: Hail Mary, full of grace, the Lord is with thee. Blessed art thou amongst women, and blessed is the fruit of thy womb, Jesus.
13: Holy Mary, Mother of God, pray for us sinners, now and at the hour of our death. Amen.
12: Hail Mary, full of grace, the Lord is with thee. Blessed art thou amongst women, and blessed is the fruit of thy womb, Jesus.
13: Holy Mary, Mother of God, pray for us sinners, now and at the hour of our death. Amen.
12: Hail Mary, full of grace, the Lord is with thee. Blessed art thou amongst women, and blessed is the fruit of thy womb, Jesus.
13: Holy Mary, Mother of God, pray for us sinners, now and at the hour of our death. Amen.
12: Hail Mary, full of grace, the Lord is with thee. Blessed art thou amongst women, and blessed is the fruit of thy womb, Jesus.
13: Holy Mary, Mother of God, pray for us sinners, now and at the hour of our death. Amen.
12: Glory be to the Father, and to the Son, and to the Holy Spirit.
13: As it was in the beginning, is now, and ever shall be, world without end. Amen.
12: O my Jesus,
13: forgive us our sins.
12: Save us from the fires of hell.

0: The second glorious mystery, the Ascension. The Ascension of Christ from this world into eternity is filled with mystery. It means that in some domain of being, somewhere, his glorious and everlasting body now unites the material with the eternal and the spiritual. It must be. It must have come to pass. But for Our Lady, it also was a little sorrow. During those 40 days, she had had glimpses of him. But now he was gone. She would treasure in her heart, as she had always done, the things that God had done for her and for all of us, her children, through her beloved Son. Our Father, who art in heaven, hallowed be thy name. Thy kingdom come, thy will be done, on earth as it is in heaven.
1: Give us this day our daily bread, and forgive us our trespasses, as we forgive those who trespass against us. And lead us not into temptation, but deliver us from evil. Amen.
0: Hail Mary, full of grace, the Lord is with thee. Blessed art thou amongst women, and blessed is the fruit of thy womb, Jesus.
1: Holy Mary, Mother of God, pray for us sinners, now and at the hour of our death. Amen.
0: Hail Mary, full of grace, the Lord is with thee. Blessed art thou amongst women, and blessed is the fruit of thy womb, Jesus.
1: Holy Mary, Mother of God, pray for us sinners, now and at the hour of our death. Amen.
0: Hail Mary, full of grace, the Lord is with thee. Blessed art thou amongst women, and blessed is the fruit of thy womb, Jesus.
1: Holy Mary, Mother of God, pray for us sinners, now and at the hour of our death. Amen.
0: Hail Mary, full of grace, the Lord is with thee. Blessed art thou amongst women, and blessed is the fruit of thy womb, Jesus.
1: Holy Mary, Mother of God, pray for us sinners, now and at the hour of our death. Amen.
0: Hail Mary, full of grace, the Lord is with thee. Blessed art thou amongst women, and blessed is the fruit of thy womb, Jesus.
1: Holy Mary, Mother of God, pray for us sinners, now and at the hour of our death. Amen.
0: Hail Mary, full of grace, the Lord is with thee. Blessed art thou amongst women, and blessed is the fruit of thy womb, Jesus.
1: Holy Mary, Mother of God, pray for us sinners, now and at the hour of our death. Amen.
0: Hail Mary, full of grace, the Lord is with thee. Blessed art thou amongst women, and blessed is the fruit of thy womb, Jesus.
1: Holy Mary, Mother of God, pray for us sinners, now and at the hour of our death. Amen.
0: Hail Mary, full of grace, the Lord is with thee. Blessed art thou amongst women, and blessed is the fruit of thy womb, Jesus.
1: Holy Mary, Mother of God, pray for us sinners now and at the hour of our death. Amen.
0: Hail Mary, full of grace, the Lord is with thee. Blessed art thou amongst women, and blessed is the fruit of thy womb, Jesus.
1: Holy Mary, Mother of God, pray for us sinners, now and at the hour of our death. Amen.
0: Hail Mary, full of grace, the Lord is with thee. Blessed art thou amongst women, and blessed is the fruit of thy womb, Jesus.
1: Holy Mary, Mother of God, pray for us sinners, now and at the hour of our death. Amen.
0: Glory be to the Father, and to the Son, and to the Holy Spirit.
1: As it was in the beginning, is now, and ever shall be, world without end. Amen.
2: O my Jesus, forgive us our sins. Save us from the fires of hell. Bring all souls to heaven, especially those in most need of thy mercy.

0: third glorious mystery. Scripture tells us explicitly that Mary was at the coming of the Holy Spirit. She really did not need to be there, because long ago, the Holy Spirit had descended upon her at the Annunciation. She had lived her life in the presence of the Holy Spirit. One may meditate on the fact that she is there for us, that she is there that we may know how much we need the Holy Spirit in our lives. But she is also fittingly there for herself, for this is the great fulfillment of her mission in life. The Holy Spirit had overshadowed her, and now he overshadows the disciples of her Son. He overshadows us. Our Father, who art in heaven, hallowed be thy name. Thy kingdom come, thy will be done, on earth as it is in heaven.
1: Give us this day our daily bread, and forgive us our trespasses, as we forgive those who trespass against us. And lead us not into temptation, but deliver us from evil. Amen.
0: Hail Mary, full of grace, the Lord is with thee. Blessed art thou amongst women, and blessed is the fruit of thy womb, Jesus.
1: Holy Mary, Mother of God, pray for us sinners, now and at the hour of our death. Amen.
0: Hail Mary, full of grace, the Lord is with thee. Blessed art thou amongst women, and blessed is the fruit of thy womb, Jesus.
1: Holy Mary, Mother of God, pray for us sinners, now and at the hour of our death. Amen.
0: Hail Mary, full of grace, the Lord is with thee. Blessed art thou amongst women, and blessed is the fruit of thy womb, Jesus.
1: Holy Mary, Mother of God, pray for us sinners, now and at the hour of our death. Amen.
0: Hail Mary, full of grace, the Lord is with thee. Blessed art thou amongst women, and blessed is the fruit of thy womb, Jesus.
1: Holy Mary, Mother of God, pray for us sinners, now and at the hour of our death. Amen.
0: Hail Mary, full of grace, the Lord is with thee. Blessed art thou amongst women, and blessed is the fruit of thy womb, Jesus.
1: Holy Mary, Mother of God, pray for us sinners, now and at the hour of our death. Amen.
0: Hail Mary, full of grace, the Lord is with thee. Blessed art thou amongst women, and blessed is the fruit of thy womb, Jesus.
1: Holy Mary, Mother of God, pray for us sinners, now and at the hour of our death. Amen.
0: Hail Mary, full of grace, the Lord is with thee. Blessed art thou amongst women, and blessed is the fruit of thy womb, Jesus.
1: Holy Mary, Mother of God, pray for us sinners, now and at the hour of our death. Amen.
0: Hail Mary, full of grace, the Lord is with thee. Blessed art thou amongst women, and blessed is the fruit of thy womb, Jesus.
1: Holy Mary, Mother of God, pray for us sinners, now and at the hour of our death. Amen.
0: Hail Mary, full of grace, the Lord is with thee. Blessed art thou amongst women, and blessed is the fruit of thy womb, Jesus.
1: Holy Mary, Mother of God, pray for us sinners, now and at the hour of our death. Amen.
0: Hail Mary, full of grace, the Lord is with thee. Blessed art thou amongst women, and blessed is the fruit of thy womb, Jesus.
1: Holy Mary, Mother of God, pray for us sinners, now and at the hour of our death. Amen.
0: Glory be to the Father, and to the Son, and to the Holy Spirit.
1: As it was in the beginning, is now, and ever shall be, world without end. Amen.
2: O my Jesus, forgive us our sins, save us from the fires of hell, bring all souls to heaven, especially those in most need of thy mercy.

0: fourth glorious mystery, the Assumption of the body and soul of the Blessed Virgin Mary into eternal life. Since the very earliest centuries of the Church, Christians in East and West have rejoiced in the knowledge that Mary, who had no sin, did not have to pay the price of sin, human death. She passed from this world by a process that scarcely can be called death. The ancient Church called it her falling asleep, the dormition. This dormition and passage into eternal life, this assumption of her whole being to be with her beloved Son, is the great promise to us that we also will someday be assumed. Christ rises from the dead and goes back into eternal glory, completely by his own power. Mary does not. She is a creature. Like each of us, she must be called. She must be assumed. And so her assumption is what we hope for. We will not rise from the dead by our own power, but we will believe that in the last day, body and soul, we will be assumed into eternal life. Our Father, who art in heaven, hallowed be thy name. Thy kingdom come, thy will be done, on earth as it is in heaven.
1: Give us this day our daily bread, and forgive us our trespasses, as we forgive those who trespass against us. And lead us not into temptation, but deliver us from evil. Amen.
0: Hail Mary, full of grace, the Lord is with thee. Blessed art thou amongst women, and blessed is the fruit of thy womb, Jesus.
1: Holy Mary, Mother of God, pray for us sinners, now and at the hour of our death. Amen.
0: Hail Mary, full of grace, the Lord is with thee. Blessed art thou amongst women, and blessed is the fruit of thy womb, Jesus.
1: Holy Mary, Mother of God, pray for us sinners, now and at the hour of our death. Amen.
0: Hail Mary, full of grace, the Lord is with thee. Blessed art thou amongst women, and blessed is the fruit of thy womb, Jesus.
1: Holy Mary, Mother of God, pray for us sinners, now and at the hour of our death. Amen.
0: Hail Mary, full of grace, the Lord is with thee. Blessed art thou amongst women, and blessed is the fruit of thy womb, Jesus.
1: Holy Mary, Mother of God, pray for us sinners, now and at the hour of our death. Amen.
0: Hail Mary, full of grace, the Lord is with thee. Blessed art thou amongst women, and blessed is the fruit of thy womb, Jesus.
1: Holy Mary, Mother of God, pray for us sinners, now and at the hour of our death. Amen.
0: Hail Mary, full of grace, the Lord is with thee. Blessed art thou amongst women, and blessed is the fruit of thy womb, Jesus.
1: Holy Mary, Mother of God, pray for us sinners, now and at the hour of our death. Amen.
0: Hail Mary, full of grace, the Lord is with thee. Blessed art thou amongst women, and blessed is the fruit of thy womb, Jesus.
1: Holy Mary, Mother of God, pray for us sinners, now and at the hour of our death. Amen.
0: Hail Mary, full of grace, the Lord is with thee. Blessed art thou amongst women, and blessed is the fruit of thy womb, Jesus.
1: Holy Mary, Mother of God, pray for us sinners, now and at the hour of our death. Amen.
0: Hail Mary, full of grace, the Lord is with thee. Blessed art thou amongst women, and blessed is the fruit of thy womb, Jesus.
1: Holy Mary, Mother of God, pray for us sinners, now and at the hour of our death. Amen.
0: Hail Mary, full of grace, the Lord is with thee. Blessed art thou amongst women, and blessed is the fruit of thy womb, Jesus.
1: Holy Mary, Mother of God, pray for us sinners, now and at the hour of our death. Amen.
0: Glory be to the Father, and to the Son, and to the Holy Spirit.
1: As it was in the beginning, is now, and ever shall be, world without end. Amen.
2: O my Jesus, forgive us our sins.

0: The fifth glorious mystery, the coronation of the Blessed Virgin as Queen of Angels and Saints. Our Lady has been celebrated as Queen, Queen of the Church, Queen of the Saved, the New Eve. She's been celebrated like this from the very earliest days of the Church. As Eve was the queen of the first creation, so Mary, the mother of the new creation, is its queen also. This mystery calls us to think of our own eternal destiny. As St. Paul says, the sufferings of this life are not to be compared to the glory that is to come. When you say the rosary, no matter whether you are in joy or sorrow, in dreadful fear or in exaltation, always turn to this mystery. Because someday, you and I hope that we will be crowned with grace and glory in the kingdom of Jesus Christ, the beloved Son of Mary, and the beloved Son of God. Amen. Our Father, who art in heaven, hallowed be thy name. Thy kingdom come, thy will be done, on earth as it is in heaven.
1: Give us this day our daily bread, and forgive us our trespasses, as we forgive those who trespass against us. And lead us not into temptation, but deliver us from evil. Amen.
0: Hail Mary, full of grace, the Lord is with thee. Blessed art thou amongst women, and blessed is the fruit of thy womb, Jesus.
1: Holy Mary, Mother of God, pray for us sinners, now and at the hour of our death. Amen.
0: Hail Mary, full of grace, the Lord is with thee. Blessed art thou amongst women, and blessed is the fruit of thy womb, Jesus.
1: Holy Mary, Mother of God, pray for us sinners, now and at the hour of our death. Amen.
0: Hail Mary, full of grace, the Lord is with thee. Blessed art thou amongst women, and blessed is the fruit of thy womb, Jesus.
1: Holy Mary, Mother of God, pray for us sinners, now and at the hour of our death. Amen.
0: Hail Mary, full of grace, the Lord is with thee. Blessed art thou amongst women, and blessed is the fruit of thy womb, Jesus.
1: Holy Mary, Mother of God, pray for us sinners, now and at the hour of our death. Amen.
0: Hail Mary, full of grace, the Lord is with thee. Blessed art thou amongst women, and blessed is the fruit of thy womb, Jesus.
1: Holy Mary, Mother of God, pray for us sinners, now and at the hour of our death. Amen.
0: Hail Mary, full of grace, the Lord is with thee. Blessed art thou amongst women, and blessed is the fruit of thy womb, Jesus.
1: Holy Mary, Mother of God, pray for us sinners, now and at the hour of our death. Amen.
0: Hail Mary, full of grace, the Lord is with thee. Blessed art thou amongst women, and blessed is the fruit of thy womb, Jesus.
1: Holy Mary, Mother of God, pray for us sinners, now and at the hour of our death. Amen.
0: Hail Mary, full of grace, the Lord is with thee. Blessed art thou amongst women, and blessed is the fruit of thy womb, Jesus.
1: Holy Mary, Mother of God, pray for us sinners, now and at the hour of our death. Amen.
0: Hail Mary, full of grace, the Lord is with thee. Blessed art thou amongst women, and blessed is the fruit of thy womb, Jesus.
1: Holy Mary, Mother of God, pray for us sinners, now and at the hour of our death. Amen.
0: Hail Mary, full of grace, the Lord is with thee. Blessed art thou amongst women, and blessed is the fruit of thy womb, Jesus.
1: Holy Mary, Mother of God, pray for us sinners, now and at the hour of our death. Amen.
0: Glory be to the Father, and to the Son, and to the Holy Spirit.
1: As it was in the beginning, is now, and ever shall be, world without end. Amen.
0: O my Jesus, forgive us our sins, save us from the fires of hell, bring all souls to heaven, especially those in most need of thy mercy. Hail, Holy Queen, Mother of God. Mother of mercy, our life, our sweetness, and our hope. To thee do we cry, poor banished children of Eve. To thee do we send up our sighs, mourning and weeping in this valley of tears. Turn then, most gracious advocate, thine eyes of mercy toward us, and after this our exile, show unto us the blessed fruit of thy womb, Jesus. O clement, O loving, O sweet Virgin Mary, pray for us, O Holy Mother of God,
1: that we may be made worthy of the promises of Christ.
0: Let us pray. O God, whose only begotten Son, by his life, death, and resurrection, has purchased for us the rewards of eternal life, grant, we beseech thee, that meditating on these mysteries of the Most Holy Rosary of the Blessed Virgin Mary, we may imitate what they contain and obtain what they promise, through the same Christ our Lord. May the divine assistance remain always with us, and may the souls of the faithful departed, through the mercy of God, rest in peace. Amen. May the Holy Virgin bless you with her loving child, this day and forever. In the name of the Father, and of the Son, and of the Holy Spirit. Amen.
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4: Family, a prayer that we pray together is a powerful prayer. So please pray together with me our EWTN family prayer. Today we pray for those who are grieving the death of a loved one. Jesus, you wept at the death of your friend Lazarus. Console those who are now grieving the loss of a loved one. Let them be comforted in the remembrance of your promises. Give to those who mourn peace in the midst of their tears. You are the resurrection and the life. We know and believe this. Let the despairing find hope, and the brokenhearted receive the consolation of your presence and your love. Amen.
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0: In the name of the Father, and of the Son, and of the Holy Spirit.
1: Amen.
0: The grace and peace of our Savior Jesus Christ, the love of God, and the communion of the Holy Spirit be with you all.
1: Amen.
0: Brothers and sisters, let us prepare ourselves to celebrate these sacred mysteries and ask God to show us His mercy. I confess to Almighty God and to you, my brothers and sisters, that I have greatly sinned in my thoughts and in my words, in what I have done and what I have failed to do, through my most grievous fault. Therefore I ask Blessed Mary, ever Virgin, all the angels and saints, and you, my brothers and sisters, to pray for me to the Lord our God. May Almighty God have mercy on us, forgive us our sins, and bring us to everlasting life.

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O God, who in the abasement of your Son have raised up a fallen world, fill your faithful with holy joy. For on those you have rescued from slavery to sin, you bestow eternal gladness. Through our Lord Jesus Christ, your Son, who lives and reigns with you in the unity of the Holy Spirit, one God.

0: A reading from the book of the prophet Hosea. 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The more abundant his fruit, the more altars he built, the more productive his land, the more sacred pillars he set up. Their heart is false. Now they pay for their guilt. God shall break down their altars and destroy their sacred pillars. If they would say, "We have no king," since they do not fear the Lord, what can the king do for them? The king of Samaria shall disappear like foam upon the waters. The high places of Avon shall be destroyed. The sin of Israel, thorns and thistles, shall overgrow their altars. Then they shall cry out to the mountains, "Cover us," and to the hills, "Fall upon us." 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Verbum Domini.
1: Deo gratias.
0: Seek always the face of the Lord. Sing to him, sing his praise, proclaim all his wondrous deeds. Glory in his holy name. Rejoice, O hearts that seek the Lord. Look to the Lord in his strength. Seek to serve him constantly. Recall the wondrous deeds that he has wrought, his portents and the judgments he has uttered. You descendants of Abraham, his servants, sons of Jacob, his chosen ones, he, the Lord, is our God. Throughout the earth, his judgments prevail.
1: Praise God.

0: Lectio Sancti Evangelii secundum Matteum.
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0: Jesus summoned his 12 disciples and gave them authority over unclean spirits to drive them out and to cure every disease and every illness. The names of the 12 apostles are these. First, Simon, called Peter, and his brother Andrew, James the son of Zebedee, and his brother John, Philip and Bartholomew, Thomas and Matthew the tax collector, James son of Alphaeus and Thaddeus, Simon the Cananean, and Judas Iscariot, who betrayed Jesus. Jesus sent out these 12 after instructing them thus: do not go into pagan territory or enter a Samaritan town. Go rather to the lost sheep of the house of Israel. As you go, make this proclamation: the kingdom of heaven is at hand.

Today's reading from Hosea chapter 10 belongs to a very specific period of horrible crisis in Israel. Remember, the people have been divided into two kingdoms, right? Judah was in the south, and that was basically Judah and Benjamin. Then you had the other 10 tribes up in the north. And the center of that country was their capital, Samaria. And not far from Samaria was Bethel. Up in the north was the city of Dan. The reason that's important is that when they separated from the southern kingdom, who was down there? David and his family, to whom a promise had been made, a covenant by God, that one of your descendants would sit on your throne forever. That makes David's family a threat to somebody who rebels against them. Secondly, the temple was in the south, and that was the only temple God permitted. And to make sure, and this is what the king had said, Jeroboam the first, we have to build temples up in the north, lest the people go back to Jerusalem to worship and then give up their loyalty to me. That was his worry. So he built two temples. What did he put in the temple to be the center? A golden calf. There was a golden calf in each one. And it was the same sin that the whole people had committed back at the time of the Exodus, right when Moses was still getting the instructions on how to build the Ark of the Covenant, how to build the temple, how to do the various sacrifices. What kind of materials did they have to use? While Moses is on Mount Sinai getting it, they made a golden calf. Now, have a lot of you seen the movie Ten Commandments by Cecil B. DeMille? You remember the golden calf in there? It was pretty big. The largest molten calf ever found in the region was 5 inches. Cecil B. DeMille had a bigger budget than Aaron and the Israelites. So he made a big one, but it was probably just small. And most of them are smaller than that, 2 inches, 3 inches. Why would they do that? They believed that the god Baal rode on a bull. And therefore, so must the Lord. That was their belief. But here's where the problem comes in. This is what Hosea is all upset about. That as they made a bull calf for the Lord to ride upon, they easily switched over to including Baal. Baal rides on the bull, and the Lord rides on the bull. So Baal, the Lord, it's all kind of the same. They got their faith strongly mixed up with the paganism of the Canaanites. That was the easy temptation into which they were falling. And why would they worship Baal? He was the god of a storm. They need storms. There's only one river in Israel, the Jordan, and it's down in the Jordan.

a God to bring fertility. Bring fertility to the soil. And that's what they were looking for, prosperity. And they were giving credit to Baal for the prosperity. That's the point that Hosea keeps making from the beginning of the book. That you give Baal, the rain god, credit for all the stuff that I, the Lord, your only God, the only God that exists, give you. And you give him credit. And he had made a general principle criticism of worshiping this god of fertility. That these pillars were set up as symbols of fertility. They would put those on. You can, if you ever get a chance to go to Israel, you can go to a place called Gezer, and archaeologists set them back up again. They found them over there, and they set them back up. They would try to encourage Baal to bring rain and make the land give birth to fruit. That's why he talked about Israel as a luxuriant vine. Vines depend on the rainy season, and then as the water goes down, the roots go deeply, and that makes the grapes even better. And the great produce of the northern part of Israel were wine, grain, and oil. Grain in the Jezreel Valley, olives and vines in the hills. That's what they depended on. They exported and they became wealthy. And in fact, when archaeologists went into the capital city of Samaria, they found pieces of exotic woods from Africa, ebony and others, with ivory inlaid in various decorations. They made a lot of money. And that's what Hosea is saying. The more money you make, the more altars to other gods you build. The better off you become, the more you forget the Lord God who gave you this. That your increased wealth does not make you a more content and happier person. Instead, you keep seeking to worship more of these gods to give you more luxury. It's as if you can't get enough. And this is what he's talking about. Another problem they had, so I mentioned the separation from David. He says here, if they would say we have no king, since they do not fear the Lord, what can the king do for them? The king of Samaria shall disappear like foam upon the waters. One of the problems that they had, David and his dynasty became one of the most stable dynasties in the ancient Near East. Lasted longer than any of the dynasties of the pharaohs or of the Babylonians or of the Assyrians. They kept having their own. Up in the north, on the other hand, they were extraordinarily unstable. They would, beginning in 745, well, they'd started it actually much earlier, back in the 880s. They would assassinate a king and then put in another guy who would become just as bad, so they'd assassinate him and put in another guy and assassinate. And horrible chaos was going on at the time of Hosea, from the time he began to prophesy in the 740s. You see one king after another brought up and overthrown, sometimes only for a couple of months.

Take a look at the second book of Kings, and you can see how they just list this chaos. That's what he's saying here. And the reason they have this chaos is that they don't have respect for God. They don't honor him. He warned the people. It's in the commandments that if you curse the king, you should be executed. That was a capital crime. Here they're not only cursing the king, they're killing them. And then the new king will say things like, yeah, I can overthrow the Assyrian king, the Assyrian emperor, Tiglath-Pileser. And this may be even due to the time when Tiglath-Pileser died. And he said, okay, he's dead. Let's go and revolt. And that's what they did. And it caused a war that lasted for a good 7 years, from 728 until 721. And their whole country was destroyed as a result. That's why this prophecy ended up coming true. That what he says here, they shall pay for their guilt. God shall break down their altars, destroy their sacred pillars. And their high places of guilt, that's what Aven means, is guilt, shall be destroyed. And thorns and thistles shall overgrow their altars. This happened in 722 and 721. They had no basis. And have you ever heard the phrase, the 10 lost tribes of Israel? Ever hear that? Because we don't know much about what happened to them. There's a big difference between those 10 northern tribes and Judah. Judah also was destroyed for its sin. They would be destroyed in 587, some years after this. So they were destroyed in 722. 140 years later, the south was destroyed and taken into exile in Babylon. What's the difference? Because the northerners were worshiping Baal and Ashtaroth, it became easy for them to say, well, we'll switch over to the Assyrian god. We'll switch over to the Babylonian gods. Wherever they went, some of them went down to Egypt as mercenaries, and they lived there, and they had their own temple that they built. And they had different gods there, including the Lord, but other gods too. They worshiped these other deities, and they could not be held together. They were dissipated because their gods were dissipated. It's exactly what the Psalms say. They worship gods who have hands, but they touch not. They have mouths, but they speak not. They have ears that they hear not. They have noses, but they smell not. They have feet, and they walk not. And their makers shall become like them. That is, like the idols. You become like what you worship. If you worship fertility and prosperity, you will end up being dissipated and destroyed yourself. If you worship the Lord God, he holds you together through difficulties and through prosperity. Judah repented and came back to worshiping only the Lord God. And they didn't go back to the pagan gods again. And they are still around. They still live. The Israelites in the north did not, and they could not stay together. This has to be key for our own understanding of why we worship only the Lord God and him alone, and how we turn to him in poverty or prosperity so that we can be faithful to him and him alone.

0: Let us bring our prayers and needs before the Lord God.
1: That our Holy Father and his fellow bishops and priests may instruct the people of God with sincerity and truth, we pray to the Lord. For understanding and collaboration between nations, families, and individuals, we pray to the Lord. That the sick and suffering may turn to Our Lady, the health of the sick, who intercedes for them to her Son, we pray to the Lord. For all who have died, that through the passion and death of Christ Jesus, they may be granted the remission of all their sins and share in eternal life, we pray to the Lord.
0: Lord Heavenly Father, we ask that you hear these and all of our needs through Jesus, who is our Lord forever and ever.
2: Amen. Amen.

0: Pray, brothers and sisters, that my sacrifice and yours may be acceptable to God, the Almighty Father. May this oblation dedicated to your name purify us, O Lord, and day by day bring our conduct closer to the life of heaven. Through Christ our Lord.
1: Amen.
0: This morning we'll pray Eucharistic prayer number 4. The Lord be with you.
1: And with your spirit.
0: Lift up your hearts.
1: And lift them up to the Lord.
0: And let us give thanks to the Lord our God. It is truly right to give you thanks, truly just to give you glory, Father most holy, for you are the one God, living and true, existing before all ages and abiding for all eternity, dwelling in unapproachable light. Yet you, who alone are good, the source of life, have made all that is, so that you might fill your creatures with blessings and bring joy to many of them by the glory of your light. And so in your presence are countless hosts of angels who serve you day and night. And gazing upon the glory of your face, glorify you without ceasing. With them we too confess your name in exaltation, giving voice to every creature under heaven as we acclaim.

We give you praise, Father most holy, for you are great, and you have fashioned all your works in wisdom and in love. You formed man in your own image and entrusted the whole world to his care, so that in serving you alone, the Creator, he might have dominion over all creatures. And when through disobedience he had lost your friendship, you came in mercy to the aid of all, so that those who seek might find you. Time and again you offered them covenants, and through the prophets taught them to look forward to salvation. And you so loved the world, Father most holy, that in the fullness of time you sent your only begotten Son to be our Savior. Made incarnate by the Holy Spirit and born of the Virgin Mary, he shared our human nature in all things but sin. To the poor he proclaimed the good news of salvation, to prisoners freedom, and to the sorrowful of heart joy. To accomplish your plan, he gave himself up to death, and rising from the dead, he destroyed death and restored life, in that we might live no longer for ourselves, but for him who died and rose again for us. He sent the Holy Spirit from you, Father, as the first fruits for those who believe, so that bringing to perfection his work in the world, he might sanctify creation to the full. Therefore, O Lord, we pray, may this same Holy Spirit graciously sanctify these offerings, that they may become the body and blood of our Lord Jesus Christ for the celebration of this great mystery, which he himself left us as an eternal covenant. For when the hour had come for him to be glorified by you, Father most holy, having loved his own who were in the world, he loved them to the end. And while they were at supper, he took bread, blessed and broke it, and gave it to his disciples, saying, "Take this, all of you, and eat of it, for this is my body, which will be given up for you."

In a similar way, taking the chalice filled with the fruit of the vine, he gave thanks and gave the chalice to his disciples, saying, "Take this, all of you, and drink from it, for this is the chalice of my blood, the blood of the new and eternal covenant, which will be poured out for you and for many for the forgiveness of sins. Do this in memory of me."

Therefore, Lord, as we now celebrate the memorial of our redemption, we remember Christ's death and his descent to the realm of the dead. We proclaim his resurrection and his ascension to your right hand. And as we await his coming in glory, we offer you his body and blood, the sacrifice acceptable to you, which brings salvation to the whole world. Look, O Lord, upon the sacrifice which you yourself have provided for your church, and grant in your loving kindness to all who partake of this one bread and one chalice, that gathered into one body by the Holy Spirit, they may truly become a living sacrifice in Christ to the praise of your glory. Therefore, Lord, remember now all for whom we offer this sacrifice, especially your servant, Leo, our Pope, Stephen, our Bishop, and the whole order of bishops, and all the clergy, those who take part in this offering, those gathered here before you, your entire people, and all who seek you with a sincere heart. Remember also those who have died in the peace of your Christ and all the dead, whose faith you alone have known. To all of us, your children, grant, O merciful Father, that we may enter into a heavenly inheritance with the Blessed Virgin Mary, Mother of God, with Blessed Joseph, her spouse, and with your apostles and saints in your kingdom, there with the whole of creation freed from the corruption of sin and death, may we glorify you through Christ our Lord, through whom you bestow on the world all that is good. Through him and with him and in him, O God, Almighty Father, in the unity of the Holy Spirit, all glory and honor is yours

0: Lord Jesus Christ, who said to your apostles, "Peace I leave you, my peace I give you," look not on our sins, but on the faith of your church, and graciously grant her peace and unity in accordance with your will, who live and reign forever and ever.
1: Amen. 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

0: those who cannot now receive Jesus in the Blessed Sacrament, we offer the following prayer. I believe that you, O Jesus, are in the Most Holy Sacrament. I love you and desire you. 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Amen.
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0: Prince of the Heavenly Host, by the power of God, cast into hell Satan and all the evil spirits who prowl about the world seeking the ruin of souls. Amen.
1: The Angelus.
2: In the name of the Father, and the Son, and the Holy Ghost. Amen. The angel of the Lord declared unto Mary, Hail Mary, full of grace, the Lord is with thee. Blessed art thou among women, and blessed is the fruit of thy womb, Jesus. Behold the handmaid of the Lord. Hail Mary, full of grace, the Lord is with thee. Blessed art thou among women, and blessed is the fruit of thy womb, Jesus. And the Word was made flesh. Hail Mary, full of grace, the Lord is with thee. Blessed art thou among women, and blessed is the fruit of thy womb, Jesus. Pray for us, Holy Mother of God. Let us pray.

0: Why do we need to pray? We don't pray because God needs our prayers. We pray because we need God's grace. And every day when I face the day, I realize I have no idea what I'm doing. And I need God to walk me through my day, step by step, giving me the grace, the counsel, the love, the encouragement that enables me to glorify Him in everything that I do and become the person He wants me to be. Prayer is my lifeline.
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0: This is Father Albert LaFerre, the pastor of St. Thomas Aquinas Parish in College Station. 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
1: Mila's prayers fly straight to God.
2: In the name of the Father, and the Son, and the Holy Spirit. Angel of God, my guardian dear, to whom God's love commends me here. Ever this day be at my side, to light, to guard, to rule, to guide. Amen. In the name of the Father, and the Son, and the Holy Spirit. Amen.
3: Among the many arguments relativists give to prove their worldview, one is that moral beliefs change. For example, they might say, we used to believe slavery was okay, but now we don't. If there were moral absolutes, well then moral beliefs wouldn't change. How do we respond? Well, we can ask the relativists if we've morally progressed in changing our country's slavery laws. Assuming they say yes, we can point out the fact that progress implies an objective moral standard that our society better conforms to today than it did 150 plus years ago. But if there's an objective moral standard that we've progressed toward, well then morality is not relative. So the relativist either has to give up on the idea that we've progressed morally in order to keep relativism, or reject relativism to keep the idea of moral progress. I'm Carlo Broussard with a Ready Reason for Catholic Answers, Catholic.com.
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7: All right, here I am. Good to see you. Good to be with you. Fresh off the Drew Mariani show, I get all excited when I'm with him, and then I come over and I got all this energy going. I got to like tap it down a little bit, I think, for the show. But I really enjoy being on the show and having so much fun. He's such a great professional, and I learn so much every time I'm with him that I'm always flattered when he invites me to come on there. So if you get a chance to hear it, go back to his show, catch the podcast on relevantradio.com or World Radio app, and I was on for hour three there. So, all right. So, listen, I have, we talked a little bit about this on Drew's show. I have tremendous respect for Arthur Brooks. Sadly, I can't say that about too many other people, but I put Arthur at the top of my A-list of great people. And I've never met him, but I thought today we could spend an hour with him. No, he's not on the show, but we're going to spend an hour with him in his writings, of which I read to everyone that comes out. And, he has spent most of his life studying the science of happiness and has gained some wonderful insights. And his wisdom is so sound and so practical, there's a lot we can learn from him. So we're going to go through some of the things he's written about happiness, and we're going to try to apply it to marriage and see if we can learn some lessons from him that can actually help us tune up and strengthen our marriages, right? So fasten your seatbelts today as we sit at the feet of the happiness guru and see what wisdom he has to share with us. Content of today's show is solely for educational purposes, not a replacement for mental health diagnosis or treatment. Calling in the show does not establish a therapist-patient relationship. But as you know, we do have a very close and hopefully intimate relationship with our Blessed Mother, Undoer of Knots. And we always start with a prayer to her. So please join me in the name of the Father and of the Son and of the Holy Spirit. Blessed Mother, take into your hands the knots that affect married couples, and with your long fingers of love and grace, undo these knots for the glory of God. Visit married couples with your grace. Renew their sacramental covenant. Increase God's love in them and strengthen their bond of peace with their children. They may always rejoice in the gift of your blessing. Amen.
8: All right. So let me ask you this. Are you happy?
7: Would you say you are happy some of the time? A lot of the time? Most of the time? Or always? Would you like to be happier? I think most of us would say yes to that. Okay, great. How do we go about becoming happier? If you found ways to increase your happiness, I'd love to hear about that. If there was a time when you weren't happy, but now you are happy, I'd like to hear about that. If there was a time when you were happy, but now you're not, well, perhaps I can help you with that. 888-914-9149. 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All right. So let's get going with Arthur and see what we can learn from him. Now, this is... I don't have the date on this. Usually I put the date on there. But this was, I think, right around Father's Day. So here's what he says. My sweet dad, whom I miss every day, used to tell a dark joke. I want to die peacefully in my sleep like my grandfather, not screaming in terror like his passengers. Oh, bus driver, perhaps, who fell asleep. All right. So Arthur says, my dad died when he was just 4 years older than I am today, a mere child. Near the end of his life, when he was pretty sick and had accepted what was coming, he reflected quite a bit on his passing. He wasn't sad or grim, though. On the contrary, it seemed to give him a sense of peace and perspective. Turns out you can do this, too, whether your death is around the corner or many decades away. And that's today's newsletter topic. All right. So he says, for most people, death is hard to think about. We tend to avoid the subject, involuntarily even. In one 2019 study, researchers described an experiment in which people viewed videos of faces, including their own, morphing into other faces over a six-second time span. Participants were instructed to press a button when they felt that the face had definitively changed into another person's. Appearing over the faces were various words with negative and death-related connotations, such as grave. When participants saw their own face with a death word, they usually pressed the button earlier than when they saw others' faces accompanied by one, suggesting to the researchers that the participants tended to avoid associating death with themselves. So it is one of those things where, you know, somebody, I don't know, spent a lot of money on this research, and you kind of like hit yourself in the head and say, well, duh. Just kind of discovered the obvious there. Anyway, so he says, the result, question mark, we naturally want to banish death from our thoughts. Well, there's no great revelation there. He goes on, but by forcing ourselves to think about death, our own death and that of loved ones, our resource use decisions change. Resource use, right? What we do with the resources we have available to us. Said, I ask my 20-something graduate students to estimate how many Thanksgivings they realistically have left with their parents, and then to consider how they should spend those remaining occasions. This exercise alters decisions such as where they choose to live and work. That's a big deal, where you choose to live and work. That's a big decision. Rarely, if ever, have I heard anyone regret deciding to live near friends and family, any more than I recall someone saying as they near death, I sure wish I'd have spent more time on United Airlines. There are other benefits of contemplating death. For example, paradoxically, though it may seem, doing so can encourage positive thinking, as researchers found in 2007. It encourages you to think extremely clearly and realize that you have a choice about how to see the present moment and choose the more positive alternative. That's good. So, if thinking about your death is actually a good happiness protocol, how can you put it into practice? Try these three ideas. All right. So here we go. Here's idea number one. Make it a routine. Try beginning each day with a version of this. I know that in a few years I'll be dead, but I'm alive today and I will not waste it. I like that. This will help bring positivity and energy to your day. maybe even spend some time on how you intend to make the day truly memorable. For example, you might decide that today is the day you share your best marine mammal impression with your colleagues at the weekly staff meeting, flopping up on a table and barking like a seal. Or you could give away all your possessions and join a violent cult that's living in the house at the edge of town. He says, these are just two that I have tried. I'm not sure if I believe him or not. All right. So, but I think this is really sound advice. Not the part about barking like a seal or joining some violent cult, but the part about seriously reflecting on our life that will be ending soon. So I'll tell you on a personal note, next month I'm going to turn 70, which means there are a lot more years in my rear view mirror than there are in my windshield. And, you know, I've thought a lot about that lately. And that thought has actually resulted in me having more positive energy. You know, I thought that there aren't that many more years ahead of me has really motivated me to try to make the best of the years that remain. And to really accomplish some good things in whatever time I've got left. I mean, for most people, their death is the last thing they ever want to think about. But Arthur, I think, makes a good point that it is something we should think about on a regular basis. And I agree, and I from personal experience, I can tell you it's had a profound positive impact on me recently, to be sure. Number two, survey your goals and plans. For the sake of some future reward, are you neglecting your family life today, your friendships, your spiritual development? Envision yourself having just months to live and giving your current self some life advice. You're probably not saying, the health of your marriage can wait. Use all your time now to make it to assistant regional manager for sales. Agreed, right? So, I do think it's a good exercise to ask yourself, listen, if I only have 24 hours to live, what would be my regrets? What would I feel bad about? Hospice nurses will tell you that most people's regrets revolve around relationships. Friends and family that they wish they'd have spent more time with. Strained relationships that they wish they would have healed. And more importantly, forgiveness they wish they had given. Tim McGraw had a great song called Live Like You're Dying. Tim didn't write the song, but discovered it while his dad, Tug McGraw, was dying of brain cancer. If you haven't heard it, find it, listen to it. And while you're at it, you may want to read a little bit about the relationship between Tim and his dad. It's a great lesson on forgiveness. Okay. And then number three from Arthur. Think of the good that will outlast you. Whether you're religious or not, some psychologists pose it that this is a good way to experience deeper meaning in the here and now. I don't mean that you should struggle to achieve some glorious legacy. Rather, the idea is to think of how your efforts to make life better for others will enrich future generations, regardless of whether they know your name. So I'll tell you this. I mean, I think it's good to realize that stories about you will be passed on to future generations. My mother often told stories about her father to me, which I have passed on to my children. This man, who died when I was 2 years old, has influenced my life and the life of my children whom he never met. The same will be true for you and me. So ask yourself, what stories will your grandchildren hear about you? The good news is you still have time to write the script if you're afraid those stories won't be all that great. All right? So there you go. That's our first lesson from Arthur Brooks is thinking about our death can actually bring us to a place of greater happiness because it will encourage us to make better use of the time that we have and the life we're living right now. So there we go. Thank you, Arthur. All right. Arthur Brooks' letter number two deals with emotional distress, right? So you're listening to Marriage Unhindered. Let me just take a quick pause here. 888-914-9149. Any questions you've got about marriage, about happiness, this would be the time to call in and share what's going on with your life. Okay. There we go. Nice. I like it. Emotional distress. Okay, so this is from Arthur's letter, June 19, 2026. It says, emotional distress baffles us because we make the assumption that ailments are purely binary. Either you have them or you don't, like my hair, which I once had and now I do not. If you've seen pictures of Arthur, you know he's blind, bald. When we make such binary assumptions in our emotional life, like I have anxiety, the costs are high. Instead of treating your anxiety like a dial that you might be able to turn down, you treat it like a switch to turn off. This is the wrong way to understand our emotional lives. To begin with, some levels of stress and sadness are completely normal, even beneficial. Stress is not a bad thing in and of itself. It's actually a good thing. He goes on, for example, let's say that hypothetically there might be a homicidal circus clown named Victor McStranglehands hiding in your bedroom closet, just waiting for you to drift off to sleep. That thought should keep you awake, even if the simple suggestion made as a joke might do so tonight. Negative emotions are a natural reaction to adverse events in life, a response that evolved to help us behave in useful, functional ways. True, these emotions can be exaggerated or maladaptive. But everyone will have good reasons to feel stress, which helps us react to an event with focus and energy when needed. Just as we respond with appropriate sadness when we experience a significant disappointment after loss. Even a loss as trivial as that of one's hair. The point is that feeling discomfort doesn't mean you are broken. I want to repeat that. Feeling discomfort does not mean you're broken. You might instead be emotionally healthy, but coping with ordinary pressures, a period of change, or Victor McStranglehands. No matter what, here are three things to remember, especially in your lower moments. All right, so this is where we get to his particular advice. Number one. We are all anxious and sad. Everyone suffers, and suffering is part of the world. But forgetting this is easy when you're told that you have a specific

way or that way, we tend to live up to or down to the image we have of ourselves. If that image contains a negative label, it's hard to act differently. And I'll give you one, maybe two personal examples. One is freshman year in high school, I took French, got straight A's. First semester of second year, sophomore year, I got B's. Not as good, but B's. At the end of that semester, they gave us an aptitude test. They were thinking about giving incoming freshmen to see if they had the aptitude to take a foreign language. And we came back after Christmas break. They gave us the results of our aptitude test, of which I flunked. And then I realized at that moment, I'm not smart enough to take a foreign language. I got straight D's the rest of that year, and I've never taken a foreign language since. And to this day, I've got no desire to travel to any foreign country that doesn't speak English. Now, they decided not to use the aptitude test because they decided it wasn't predictive, but they didn't tell me that. And so I've got this image in my mind to this day, 50-some years later, that I'm really not smart enough to learn a foreign language. I'll give you a reverse example that when I was in eighth grade, I loved basketball, my favorite sport in the world, but I wasn't too good in eighth grade. I got pretty, my legs grew really long, my feet got big, I was pretty awkward, I wasn't doing too well. And we had a tournament out at the high school one Saturday, and on our way back, I didn't play so well, but my mother told me that there was a guy up in the stands that came to her and said, "Your son will be really good someday." I don't know who the guy was. I don't know if he knew anything about basketball. But I never forgot that. And even in difficult times in high school when I wasn't worth anything, I knew that someday I would be good. And I stayed with it. And come senior year, I was actually a pretty decent basketball player. Because some guy who I never met, may not know anything about basketball, said I would be. And that put this image in my mind that someday I'd be a good basketball player. All right? So don't... We're all anxious and sad sometimes. Don't label yourself as being an anxious person or a sad person. We go through these shifts, all right? Number two, the goal is not to eradicate suffering. It's normal and healthy to want relief from your suffering. Got it. But futile and dangerous to try to eradicate all of your pain. Think of it this way. When you have a headache, you want a Tylenol to take the edge off. But not narcotics strong enough to numb you completely. Emotional self-management through meditation or prayer or therapy is like Tylenol, so that you can regain more comfort and control. So here's my thought on that. Suffering can actually be a very good thing. Jesus actually used it to redeem all of mankind. And we can use it. To bring forgiveness of our sins or for the spiritual benefit of those that we offer our sufferings up for. Trying to avoid suffering actually causes more suffering than whatever suffering we're currently going through. So do yourself a favor. Don't try to avoid suffering. Sanctify it. And don't fall for our cultural lie, that suffering should be avoided at all costs. Relieve what you can, sanctify the rest. It's impossible to eliminate all the sufferings in your life. Trying to do so, that's a sure recipe for increased suffering. Don't run from it. Embrace it. Okay. Number three, your happiness requires unhappiness. So Arthur says, consider Psalm 118, verse 24. This is the day the Lord has made. We will rejoice and be glad in it. As a young man, I read this verse and gave thanks for the positive, happy things in my life. Today I realize this was too narrow of a reading. The psalmist is not saying be grateful for the fun stuff, but rather be grateful for all of it. That means both the fun parts I want and the hard parts I need so that I stay alert, mourn loss, learn, and grow, except for Victor. All right, so I agree with that too. I mean, I think, listen, it's the unhappy times that make the happy times so enjoyable, right? It's these sub-zero days in Chicago during the winter that make the 90-degree days of summer enjoyable. So, we're all experienced in unhappiness from time to time. That's normal, and that's a good thing. That's not a bad thing. It's impossible to be happy all the time, so we shouldn't even strive for that. We should strive to move whatever it is that's making us unhappy, but
don't get carried away by that, right?

Avoiding unhappiness will almost always lead to greater unhappiness. Embrace your unhappiness, sanctify it, and live your life. It's this attitude that I deserve to be happy, I have a right to be happy, that leads to many a divorce. You're not making me happy, so I'm going to leave you and find someone else who will make me happy. But the reality sets in. The new spouse doesn't make me perfectly happy either. So maybe I should get rid of you and go find another one. Here's the fact of the matter is, the divorce rate for first-time marriages is about 40%. Second-time marriages is 66%. Third marriage is 75%. So you got the best shot with the one you got right now. The idea is let's just try to make this thing work and figure out how we can fix whatever's not working right. All right, you're listening to Marriage Unhindered. I'm your host, Doug Hinder, licensed marriage and family therapist. Going to take a quick break. Come back. We're going to learn more from Arthur Brooks. See what we do. I'm happy to take your calls, 888-914-9149. Take it away, Tim.

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0: Jen Hindert. I'm happy that you're listening, and thanks for being part of the show. Doug Hinderer, licensed marriage and family therapist, taking your calls about all things marriage-related, relationship-related, happiness-related. Today we're learning, we're sitting at the feet of happiness guru Arthur Brooks and learning some of the things he's got to say from some of the things that he's written. And I'm a big fan of Arthur. I think he's learned a lot of important things, and it's just good common sense, I think, a lot of what he talks about. So there you go. All right. So happy to take your calls, 888-914-9149. You can email me at doug@rovinradio.com. But happy to talk to you about anything that's going on in your life, especially your relationships, especially with your spouse or boyfriend, girlfriend, or siblings. So feel free to give me a call, 888-914-9149. Speaking of which, we've got a caller up in Minnesota. Let's go up to Lee. Hey, Lee. Leah. Hello, Leah.
1: Hi. Yes, Leah. My question is regarding dating relationships where one of the partners or friends has an eating disorder that is undiagnosed and untreated.
0: Mm-hmm.
1: Asking for a friend.
0: Yeah. So let me ask, why is it undiagnosed? Does the person deny there's a problem? Are they...
1: So I'm not super involved in all the details, but from what I have heard, it's an issue of the individual being in denial.
0: Yeah. All right. And is this a woman or a man?
1: So the person with the eating disorder is a woman.
0: Okay, all right. Which tends to affect women disproportionately more than men, to be sure. One of my favorite artists of all time is Karen Carpenter, and she died of an eating disorder. And it's a really tough thing. And I think the hardest thing oftentimes for someone who's struggling with some sort of an emotional, mental illness kind of thing is to get them to admit something's wrong and they need help, right? And so it sounds like, and a lot of times the idea is, I can fix this on my own. I got it under control. It's not that big a deal. So there's a lot of denial going on. Eating disorders can come from a lot of different sources, right? It can be a mental health thing. It can be a personality thing. Oftentimes, it can be a body image thing, right? I'm too fat. I'm not attractive. Whatever it is, it can be triggered by stress in life or major changes or childhood traumas. I mean, there's just a lot of places from which it can originate.
1: Right.
0: And most people don't get a handle on it on their own, especially a serious eating disorder. You really need some professional help. Lots of folks out there who can help you with that. So I think, my recommendation as a friend is you need to sit your friend down and say, I'm worried about you. I love you, but I'm watching what's going on here, and I think there's a real serious problem. And there's something that's broken in her ability to grasp reality, right? So if she's purging, if she's throwing up, whatever it is she's doing, or just really restricting her diet, that's getting to an unhealthy point. There's a hole in her soul somewhere, and she's trying to fill it by whatever it is this unhealthy thing is that she's doing as far as food goes. And she needs some help to figure that out. Could be trauma-related. Who knows, right? But so I think as a friend, you just got to pull them offside and say, listen, I love you, but I'm scared for you. And I think you need to get some help, and I'm happy to do whatever I can do to help you get to that point. Probably going to push back. Probably going to be in denial. But I think if you really love the friend, you might let it go a week or two and come back. Maybe get some other friends to join in to help with that and see what you can do. But I think you've got to confront them from a place of compassion and love. So does that make sense?
1: Mm-hmm. Yeah. So just to clarify the situation a little more. So the couple in question, they're dating. Mm-hmm. I'm not one of the couple.
0: Okay.
1: I don't know if that was clear.
0: Yeah.
1: So should So should the young man, like, how should he approach this? Should he break off the relationship?
0: Okay.
1: Should he confront the young woman about it?
0: Yeah.
1: Like, I'm not even sure what their discussion between the two of them has been regarding.
0: Got it. All right. How long have they been dating?
1: A little over a year.
0: Oh, okay.
1: I think.
0: All right. So 1 year, but it's pretty serious, right? Pretty obviously there's a lot of attraction, a lot of affection there. Dating for a year, there's this assumption that this might be a serious thing leading towards marriage, right?
1: Right.
0: Yeah. So I think, he needs to talk to her about it and from a place of real compassion. But he needs to listen. I mean, I really love you, but I'm scared and I'm worried about you. And I need to have a conversation with you about this because it's something's not working right for you. And I'm scared for your health. I'm scared for your future. And I think we need to talk about it and see what she says. Now, she'll probably deny it or minimize it, but I think he needs to kind of stay firm on that and say, no, I think this is a serious situation, and I'd like you to get some help and talk to somebody about this. Don't take my word for it. Let's see if we can find a professional who can help you. And there's hotlines to call, I think, for eating disorders and therapists that specialize in that, et cetera. And so he should do a little research, perhaps, to educate himself a little bit more as to what she might be going through, but certainly confront her from a place of love and compassion. I mean, I really love you, and I'm afraid you're really going to hurt your health by doing this, and something's not working right, and I'd like to try to help you fix that.
1: Mm-hmm.
0: Does that make sense?
1: So it's not necessarily a thing where you would recommend saying, oh, we're done because you have an eating disorder.
0: I would not. No, I would not. I think this is like any other illness, right? Let's try to fix it, right? And I wouldn't just say, hey, listen, you got a broken foot, so I'm done with you or whatever, right? She needs some help to overcome this. And his love, her affection for him, her love for him, might be the motivation she needs to actually figure out what's not working right in her psyche and get some help, get some treatment, and get it fixed. And because if everything else is lined up well, if she's a really virtuous woman with a lot of great qualities and they're aligned on a lot of other things in terms of interests and likes, etc., let's try to help her rather than just cast her off to the side. Now, if you go through all that and she continues to deny it and she continues to do whatever it is she's doing, at some point you got to say, maybe you have to have the tough conversation, say, you know what, I really love you, but I can't see going through life with someone who is going to slowly kill themselves because of this problem and who refuses to get help. So, but I wouldn't go there yet. I would have these conversations, try to give her the help she needs to get it together and figure out what's broken inside of her that is resulting in somehow an eating disorder seeming to be a good answer, because it's not, but somehow in her brain it seems like it is. Let's figure out why this seems like a good thing and see if we can help change her thinking about what's going on.
1: Yeah. That makes a lot of sense.
0: There you go. Yeah.
1: Okay.
0: Well,
1: all right.
0: Yeah.
1: All
0: so
1: right.
0: I give that advice to the young man and, see where he takes it. But yeah, I mean, if he cares for her, which obviously he does, if they've been dating for a year, this could be a real act of love and affection to help her heal whatever it is that's broken.
1: Right. Yeah. Okay. All right. Well, thank you very much.
0: Thanks for calling in, Leah. Have a great day.
1: Mm-hmm. You too. Bye-bye.
0: So yeah, listen, if anybody out there has dealt with an eating disorder, give me a call and talk about what was going on for you that resulted in this eating disorder and what you did to overcome it, right? It's not an uncommon problem in our society, in our culture. We put such a high premium on physical appearance and being thin and all that kind of stuff that it's easy to kind of get twisted and get carried away in that. So if you've got some firsthand experience on that, or you've got a good friend or family member who's had to struggle with an eating disorder, give us a call, share your story, and it could be very helpful for Leah and the advice that she'll pass on to the young man who's dating this woman who's got a struggle. So love to hear from you on that score if you've got something to share. 888-914-9149. All right, we're going to take a quick break. Come back. We'll hear a little bit more from our good friend Arthur Brooks about how to be happy, which we all want to do. Don't go away. We'll be right back.
2: We've got to persuade our fellow citizens that unborn life is worthy of protecting. 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And we have to pick up the torch and fight for that every single day.
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0: Yeah, that's the island version of how to be happy. It's simply not to worry.
1: Don't worry.
0: Probably don't agree with that. I think not worrying is probably not the way to be happy. And I certainly we're not supposed to be anxious. And certainly our Lord said, don't worry about what you're to wear, what you're to eat, etc. Which is obviously very good advice because it comes from Jesus himself. But to say, hey, I'm happy because I don't worry about things. Well, there are some things we should worry about, like how am I going to pay my rent if I quit my job, right? So worry is not necessarily a bad thing. And worrying doesn't mean I'm not happy. It means perhaps I'm prudent and I'm making good decisions. So I'm not sure I would agree with that song entirely, but everybody to their own opinion. 888-914-9149. Doug Hinder, licensed marriage and family therapist. Marriage Unhindered, taking your calls about all things marriage related. We're talking about happiness today, sitting at the feet of the happiness guru, Arthur Brooks, and just kind of going through some of his newsletters and trying to apply what he has to say here to marriage. And before we get back to that, give us a call. We were just talking about how to handle anorexia and if you should talk to your friend or if you're dating somebody with anorexia, what you should do. And I'm reminded of a good friend that my wife and I had a long time ago when we had small kids, and they had small kids, but the wife really struggled with anorexia. And it ultimately, the marriage ended, and not too long after that, she died. And she never did get the help that she needed, or if she did get the help, it didn't work. And it actually took her life, and a very sad thing. It was a very, very sad funeral, to be sure. So if you got somebody who's struggling with that, get some help. Let's get them some help so that they can live a good life and a happy life, all right? So we got a caller out in Phoenix. Let's go out to Dee Dee. Hello, Dee Dee.
2: Hi, Doug.
0: Hello.
2: I'm not sure if it's the right Arthur Brooks.
0: Yeah.
2: But I'm going to give it a shot.
0: Okay.
2: I vaguely remember seeing somebody. I thought Arthur Brooks was a comedian. But anyway, I vaguely remember watching a Oprah Winfrey show, and there was a gentleman on there, and I've never forgotten what he said about happiness. He said, happiness is not a destination, but a direction.
0: Yeah.
2: Can you expand on that? Well, what does that mean?
0: Yeah, I'm sure I can. Yeah. So, yeah, I mean, Arthur and Oprah actually collaborated on a book that they titled Build the Life You Want, right? And it explores the science of happiness. So, yeah, it's a really good chance you saw him on Oprah, which I didn't do, but I he definitely was on there. His point is, it's not like you will ever get to a point where you're like, hey, I'm happy and the journey's over. It's happiness is about how we get where we're going. It's about having goals. It's about the process. It's about enjoying life each single day. And we never get to a point where like, oh, I'm happy. It's not like eating where it's kind of like, I'm full, I'm done. It's a process. And it's the way we go about living our life that has us happy on our path through life. So I think that's what he means. Does that make sense? Am I clear about that?
2: Well, I think it's very complicated. It's a complicated concept. But the thing he kept saying, he kept using the word transcendence.
0: Mm. Yeah.
2: And I don't know if that's a philosophical or theological concept, transcendence.
0: Yeah, it's more theological, and I'm not sure I've got the actual definition for it on the tip of my tongue.
2: Yeah, I don't either.
0: But the idea is, it's about the way I look at life. It's about the way I look at my challenges. It's about, here in a few minutes, I'll be driving home, and I'll be in typical Chicago traffic. But I can be happy doing that because I'm not in a hurry, and I can be enjoying the podcast I'm listening to or the music or who I'm talking to on the phone. Or I can be irritated and aggravated by all the, crummy drivers on the road and how long, So it's about the process. And people who want to be happy can be happy stuck in rush hour traffic, or not, you know, or, you know, and so it's about your mindset and the way you go through life as opposed to the things that actually happen to you. And it's not like, boy, someday I will arrive at a state of happiness. Because happiness comes and goes, right? I'm really happy until I get a flat tire, and then I'm not happy, right? So it's more about an overarching attitude about how I look at life and handle the things that happen in my life, as opposed to a place that I will arrive at someday.
2: Got it.
0: Yeah, it's about the journey, my friend.
2: Okay. All right,
0: Dee Dee.
2: I like that overarching attitude.
0: Okay. My hunch, Dee Dee, is you've got an overarching attitude of happiness more often than not.
2: So do you.
0: Well, yeah, I think so. And the way I talk about it is I tell people, you know, I had a bad day once, and I didn't like it. I'm not doing that anymore. I'm done having bad days. That's okay. The idea.
2: Thank you, Doug.
0: Thanks for calling in, Dee Dee. Have a great day.
2: Bye.
0: Bye-bye. All right, so back to Arthur, unless someone wants to call in with some insights on eating disorders and how to help people with them. But short of that, let's start off here. Arthur's got another interesting story here. He starts off, says, this year, Mrs. B, that's his wife, and I will celebrate 35 years together. As she will tell you, though, it has felt like 10 minutes underwater. He laughed. Ha ha. Imagine living with a Catskills insult comic from the 1950s, except in Spanish. And you get the idea of what my marriage is like. Anywho, in the spirit of love and one-liners, Esther and I will be leading a retreat in Santa Fe, New Mexico, June. So he's already done that. It was in June, right? Which I would have loved to have attended that. I think it would have been pretty good. So anyway, he goes on. A lot of insights from behavioral science come from our understanding of human evolution. For example, heterosexual females during the middle Pleistocene era were attracted to resource acquisition. All right, Patrick, help me. These women were attracted to resource acquisition clues in males that would have been life or death for themselves and their offspring, such as physical prowess for hunting buffalo, the ambition to rise in the hierarchy of their band of hunters and gatherers. Today, the same tendency is manifest in an attraction to status, ambition, wealth, physical fitness, and good health. But this leads to a personal puzzle. When Mrs. B and I met, suffice it to say that I wasn't her only option. She would regularly receive marriage proposals shouted from moving cars. My attraction to her was a no-brainer. Her attraction to me, however, was less obvious. I had $0 in my bank account, and working as a classical musician was barely making rent. I was also 6'2" tall, weighed 142 pounds, basically a walking skeleton subsisting on cigarettes and coffee. In other words, I was hardly a robust specimen evolutionarily. Except, researchers have found that women also regard high creativity in men as attractive, perhaps because this acts as a cue for intelligence and therefore future resources. Apparently, playing the French horn well can stimulate a prospective mate's limbic system to sense that someone might have a path to a good repute and financial stability at some point in the future. I stimulated her father's limbic system less favorably. All right, so once a couple has passed the early stages of romance, however, the attraction starts to change. Scholars have shown that with the passage of time, the physical attractiveness of mates becomes less important to men, and the resource cues are less important for women. What does become more important over time for both sexes are two personality traits, openness and trust. Indeed, other things matter more, like humor, enthusiasm, validation. Understanding and accepting each other's feelings and perspectives are equally important. Happy long-term couples also have high levels of fondness and respect for each other. So with this in mind, we can deduce a few rules for growing old and happy with your beloved. Number one, don't chase what used to be attractive. What does he mean by that? Many men who, when young, knew that their mate valued resources, get older and spend their days chasing more and more of the world's rewards, thinking that they could stay attractive. But as the data shows, your mate's preferences have probably changed. She just wants you. She wants what's the best version of you is what I would say, all right? She wants you to be able to open your heart to her, to share your inner world. She wants to be able to trust that you have her best interests at heart. Even when you mess up and get it wrong, okay? So it's not about the money, the status, the fancy car. Now it's about your heart. And that's the common feature in marriages that are successful long-term is there's great trust and emotional vulnerability. Okay. Number two, bring home positivity. A toxic habit that plagues many marriages is bringing all of one's negative emotions home because that's where it feels safe to express them. The result is that partners impose a deep negative burden on the one relationship that should bring them the most joy. But being positive does not occur spontaneously. You must resolve to bring your happiness home, not just your unhappiness, and endeavor to share it. One easy rule, when you get home from work, ask your beloved the best part about his or her day. Now, I've got some real strong comments about this, right? John Gottman, who's done a lot of research in this, suggests that couples should have what he calls a 10-minute stress-reducing conversation when they first get together at the end of the day. So this is how the stress-reducing conversation works. You ask your spouse the following question. What went wrong for you today? Your spouse then has 4 or 5 minutes to talk about all the terrible things that went on their day, from the traffic they faced, to their boss, to the clients, customers, to closing the desk drawer on their thumb, etc. They dump it all out, okay? And then once you hear all the bad things that happened to your spouse, you take the opportunity for a minute or so to praise and affirm them, right? To tell them how great they are, how much you appreciate the sacrifices they make by facing all the traffic and coming from work and pointing that the boss is unreasonable at times and they should appreciate you more, right? So they kind of just kind of come in with a lot of dust. You just kind of wipe the dust off. You then as the spouse affirm, praise, compliment your spouse, tell them what you love them. It's then your turn to talk about all the things that went wrong in your day. Okay, this went wrong and that went wrong and on. You get to unload all the dust and dirt you've been carrying around all day. Your spouse then gets a minute or two to affirm and praise and validate you. Now I feel good. I got all that off of me. You've told me how a great person I am. I've told you what a great person you are. I'm smiling. You're smiling. Let's get on with our evening, all right? It's kind of like taking a shower when you get home from work, right? You just take a couple of minutes to clean off the dirt and grime, and then you feel great and ready to get on with your day. Try it. I think you'll find it works really well, this stress-reducing conversation, all right? It's a great way to start your day. Number three. All right, so number two, don't chase what used to be attractive. Number two, bring home the positive, which I agree. Do the stress-reducing thing and then get to the positives, okay? Number three, grow in spirit together. Many long-term couples with a spiritual or religious bent describe their relationship as something like an antenna to the divine, an effect that becomes more powerful over time. Certainly true for Mrs. B and me. In fact, as I've long said, she is my spiritual guru. And when I am with her, I feel closer to God. Okay? I think this is great. You know the saying that the couple who prays together stays together. And it's certainly true. I've certainly seen it in my practice as a therapist. If you're not in the habit of praying together now, well, start small, right? Maybe one Hail Mary before you go to sleep at night. Or maybe just one decade of the rosary at some point in the evening or when you're driving in the car. And then just build from there, all right? So he finishes by saying, she still gets those proposals from cars driving past, and I'm still the skeleton, but now also a bald one. So there you go, right? Thank goodness that women are not as visually attracted to men as men are to women. All right, so thank you, Arthur, for sharing all of that. We appreciate it. All right, so let's see here. So I got so we had a caller who didn't want to stay on the line. Let's see if I can find this here. Okay, so she says, you were discussing happiness. I heard that there's a difference between happiness and joy. Joy is what comes with what comes from within, and happiness is circumstantial. All right, I can accept that, right? And then my producer, Charles, says we should always be a joyful person. Oh, also from the car. Got it. Thank you, Patrick. Should always be a joyful person because joy comes from the Lord. I'll give you that. Mother Teresa is a great example of being joyful in spite of happy circumstances. Oh, man, we're out of time. Okay, we're going to end with a memorare for that couple who's got the greatest need. Please join me. Remember, O most gracious Virgin Mary, that never was it known that anyone who fled to thy protection, implored thy help, or sought thy intercession was left unaided. Inspire this confidence. We fly to thee, O Virgin, and virgins are mother. To thee do we come. Before thee we stand sinful and sorrowful. O Mother of the Word Incarnate, despise not our petitions. In thy mercy, hear and answer us. Amen. Thanks for being part of the show. Here's the thought for the day. We all have bad memories. We always remember the bad stuff. We all have bad memories. We always remember the bad stuff. Think about that. See you tomorrow.
1: Let us pray for life. Lord Jesus, the challenge is daunting in the new era with Roe v. Wade behind us. Unwavering discipleship is needed more than ever. We know you will multiply the loaves and fishes we offer. In our personal lives, help us embrace St. John Paul II's theology of the body. In family life, help us bless those within our families and be a beacon of light to others. Inspire our church leaders to bold witness for life, love, and virtue. Holy Spirit, guide and strengthen us so that we will not shirk and will not become lukewarm in living the gospel of life. Amen.
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5: Ave Maria in the Afternoon is a co-production of Ave Maria Radio and EWTN Radio and carried across the EWTN Global Catholic Radio Network. Welcome to Ave Maria in the Afternoon, examining the world through the lens of faith from the heart of the Church to help us navigate the culture. Here's Dr. Marcus Peter.
6: Good afternoon. Thank you very much for joining us on this hour of Ave Maria in the Afternoon. I'm Marcus Peter. Tremendous joy and honor to be with all of you here today. Thank you for joining us. We want to talk firstly with my friend Andrea Picciotti-Bear. We're going to talk about the quiet potential of the daily examen. This is an age-old devotional practice of the Church that, especially at the end of your day, this comes all the way from the Scriptures, really, at the end of your day, as you lie in bed to think about the Lord, and as you think about Him, to think about your day. And the purpose of the examen, sure, a big part of it, or the starting part of it, is to be aware of our sins, so that we can seek God's grace in forgiveness for all the venial sins that we've committed, that He may cleanse us and purify us, but also to be aware of the mortal sins that we might have committed for the sake of asking Him to remediate it by granting us the grace to receive the sacrament of reconciliation as soon as we can. However, that is only the starting part of the examen, and even then, a smaller part of the examen, believe it or not. For the rest of the work of the examen every night, we're actually called to remember the wonderful things God did for us to remember the blessings, the little things, the smiles. For me, very often I think about the laughter of my bride and my children when I'm lying in bed, because those are the things that make me truly joyous. And I try to dwell on them a little. The fun that I had with my son playing baseball, the enjoyment I had playing catch with my daughters, or the good day at work that I was able to bring about further propagation of the gospel. All these things, those blessings that fill the heart with this quiet sense of joy interiorly. That's the real purpose of the examine, gratitude, training the soul in a spirit of gratitude. Andrew's going to join us to talk about this. After that, I want to talk about the United States of America at 250. And particularly, I want to dwell on Moses. I want to dwell on the founding fathers. And this question of a republic, if you can keep it. What does that mean? What did Ben Franklin mean? And what does that entail? And therefore, by virtue of that, I also want to highlight what that can mean for us today. That this republic is still worth fighting for. That it's still worth praying into purification. Finally, we talk with Luke Burgess about forging identity in an age of social contagion. For now, the headlines.
7: Thanks, Marcus. Good afternoon, everyone. This is your Ave Maria Radio News for Wednesday, July 8th. It's the Feast of St. Killian. Today's news is brought to you by the Ave Maria Family of Funds at AveMariaFunds.com. The U.S. is conducting new strikes against Iran today. Forces have started conducting additional strikes against Iran to further degrade their ability to threaten the freedom of navigation in the Strait of Hormuz. The U.S. launching strikes last night against Iran after the regime attacked three cargo ships in the strait. Earlier today, Vice President J.D. Vance had a direct message to Iran.
8: So the deal is very simple. If they shoot at ships, we're going to knock the hell out of them, and it's that simple, and that's the basic way it's going to work.
7: Vance was in Milwaukee to talk about efforts to combat fraud and was asked to update the Iran war. President Trump is threatening to cut off all trade with Spain. Speaking at the NATO summit, Trump criticizing Spain for not committing to defense spending targets, calling the nation a wasted cause.
9: Spain is a terrible partner in NATO. They don't participate. They don't pay. I don't want anything to do with Spain. Cut off all trade with Spain, please.
7: Trump was also upset earlier this year that Spain refused to allow the U.S. to use the joint military bases for the war against Iran. Breaking off trade with Spain, though, could be difficult, as Spain is a member of the European Union and member states don't negotiate individual bilateral trade deals. Anti-Christian incidents in Israel has nearly doubled over the past 3 months. The Religious Freedom Data Center says most of the reported harassment involves people spitting at Christians, clergy, and Christian holy sites, with monks and nuns among the most frequent targets. The report also documented verbal threats, physical assaults, and vandalism targeting Christian property. From your AveMariaRadio.net news desk, I'm Steve Clark.
6: Good afternoon and welcome back. I'm Marcus Peter. Many of us have heard of this concept of the examine, a daily discipline, but we might probably have not spent enough time thinking about it and also think about the benefits of it. Joining me to have a conversation about this is my friend Andrea Pichardi-Bear. She joins us every week. She is a legal analyst for EWTN News and director of the Conscience Project. Follow her work at conscience-project.org. She's also on X, Twitter, and other social media platforms. Andrea, great to speak with you again. How are you?
10: I'm doing great, Marcus, although I feel like on social media, I'm not on it all the time. I just want to make sure that you know that and that I have a healthy relationship with social media, or I'm trying to get one.
6: Okay, so you are one of those people who embodies to me how we ought to be using social media, which is you put out good content, but you don't spend your life being sucked into it. I think that's a very healthy Catholic way of engaging in the platforms.
10: Yeah, no, and it's something, I mean, I think it helps to have children that are watching how often you're on your phone to remind you and to be that check. But as my kids grow up and fly off on their own and independence, I'm mindful that I need to be very attentive to using the time well, you know, and especially using the day well. And I'm hoping that we can have our conversation about how we use the end of the day well so that we can begin again.
6: And in fact, I thought that was a great segue to, and even if talking about social media, to talk about how we end the day. And that is your suggestion to look at Ignatius's model of the examine. Share with us your induction into this and what you've discovered.
10: You know, a lot of it is we have these, you know, the rich treasure of acts of piety within the church, you know, traditional practices of piety that have accompanied Catholics throughout generations. And sometimes it can be daunting, especially if it's not something that you were familiar with growing up. And the examination of conscience is one of those traditional practices of piety that I didn't necessarily grow up with. But as a young adult was introduced through retreats and through a relationship that I have with Opus Dei, and realizing that it's a great opportunity to kind of ground ourselves and prepare ourselves for that kind of daily conversion that we have. You know, there are big moments in which we grow closer to our Lord, but each day offers its chance, kind of another opportunity to serve. And the best way to start the day is the night before, to look at the things that we succeeded in, be grateful for the things that happened in our lives, and also to have kind of concrete steps for moving forward.
6: You highlighted a crucial phrase that we cannot take for granted, which is daily conversion, the fact that we ought to be driving daily into our life in sainthood. Share with us why we cannot pretend that there's a potential for stagnancy in the spiritual life.
10: Well, I think, you know, it's the lukewarmness, right? It's such a temptation. And it's something that our Lord doesn't want. I mean, He specifically rejected it in Scripture. He wants us to be on fire. And we can get into kind of a complacency where even, you know, our norms of piety become a matter of routine, and rather than an opportunity to help us grow in the interior life and change our exterior life, change our relationship not only with God but with the people around us. You know, I think the other thing that sometimes can be a temptation to feel defeated is to think that if we've got a challenge that we're struggling with, we might as well just throw in the towel. And God's already seen this. He knows the things that we struggle with. He wants us to overcome those, and He wants us to do so kind of gradually. I mean, obviously, Marcus, we can have huge watershed moments in our interior life, but it's the daily work that really is lasting. It's kind of like, you know, trying to lose weight. You know, you don't just stop eating one day and then all of a sudden you're fitting into your pants. You know, it's slowly making changes and consistently making those changes that are going to see results. And that's very much the case in the interior life. Doing a brief examination of conscience, 3 to 5 minutes, typically at the end of the day, but if the end of the day is just too tiring, you can do it midday, where we go through the steps to both, you know, ask for God to help us see what He sees, give us a chance to be grateful for the many blessings that have been given to us in our day, and also to look critically, not as a judge. You know, our Lord is so full of mercy during our time on earth. You know, obviously He will have, you know, we'll have our individual particular judgment. But He wants us to see what He sees and to be able to then turn that into practical steps, concrete practical steps to be able to advance and make change in our lives so that we grow closer to Him.
6: There's a long tradition of practicing the examine that predates even Ignatius. Could you please shed light on the fact that Christians across the ages have been doing some version of an examine every night?
10: You know, there's a great statement in the Psalms, right? I think it's Psalm 63, where it says, "I think of you upon my bed, I remember you through the watches of the night." You know, this is kind of scriptural grounding for the idea that we use this quiet at the end of our day to think about our relationship with God and whether we've cultivated and increased and fortified that relationship, or whether we were drawn into the worldly. You know, obviously the worldly is the place in which we sanctify our lives, but we can be brought away from God if we're not careful, instead of being brought closer to Him. So, you know, we've got a strong scriptural grounding in it, but the saints throughout the ages, right? I mean, you know, one of my favorites is St. Augustine, who gives me hope for all of the failings, where he did a critical exam. I mean, if you think about his confessions, are, you know, almost a written record of a deep and abiding examination of conscience. It wasn't easy, and to the point where he's become, you know, one of the greatest saints and doctors of the church to help all the rest of us realize that even within all of our weaknesses, God knows them, and he's hoping that we can sanctify that.
6: And that's the whole key here, that God is not ego on being let in on our dirty laundry, so to speak. It's that he wants to get in on our hearts. He actually wants to enact change in us if we let him, and the examine becomes the path to that.
10: You know, and it's kind of like I talk to my kids all the time about, you know, like, I already know this stuff. Don't think that you're going to hide it from me. And the question is, when I raise it, is what are you going to do to make change in your life? You know, and God knows, he already knows what's going on. He sees everything. You know, it's like when Jonah was in the boat thinking that he could somehow hide from God. God saw him. He had a plan for him. He's got a plan for each one of our lives. And staying close to him daily is the best way to be able to live that life out. You know, it's lovely that we have New Year's resolutions, but the real kind of when the rubber hits the road resolutions happen with a daily examination. In my opinion, and the opinion of so many of great saints, I mentioned in an article that I just wrote for the National Catholic Register that even our new Pope, Pope Leo, talks about the importance of an examination of conscience as far as, you know, what he's asking for his sons and daughters to be more serious about.
6: The seriousness with which we take it will really determine how serious we are to let God change us. And so, with about 30 seconds left, I want to ask you to speak to all of our listeners about how to start the examine today and to give them encouragement to do so.
10: You know, I think, as I mentioned before, Marcus, right, start your exam by asking the Holy Spirit for light so that we can see our lives the way God sees it. Then lead into gratitude. Think about the days, during the day, the blessings that we have. Then get into the kind of critical assessment of our day. What were the patterns? What are the things that continue to keep coming up? What are the, you know, the problems that pop their ugly head up? And then make some concrete resolutions. It's a great tool to jot things down, you know, so that we can bring it then to our confession, 3 to 5 minutes, and it can really change our spiritual and our interior life.
6: Andrea, as usual, tremendous joy. Thank you so much for your time.
10: Thanks, Marcus. Have a great one.
6: My guest has been Andrea Picciotti-Bea, legal analyst of EWTN News. She's been sharing with us both motherly but also practical wisdom about doing the examine so that we can grow deeper in our love of the Lord. Stay tuned. I'm Marcus Peter.
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6: Good afternoon and welcome back. I'm Marcus Peter. A republic, if you can keep it. That was Benjamin Franklin's answer at the close of the Constitutional Convention. It's among the most American sentences ever uttered, because the sentence actually manages to praise our nation while also warning us against our own stupidity. A republic, if you can keep it. He said this to Elizabeth Willing Powell after she asked what kind of government had the delegates designed for the United States. Modern citizens today have been trained by cable news and social media prophets to think that politics simply means winning an argument loudly enough that your neighbor finally loses the will to live. It actually takes a lot more substance than that to preserve a republic. A republic is a political order in which public authority derives from the people, primarily from all.

See, as a society consisting of a small number of citizens who assemble and administer the government in person. While he explained that a republic operates through representation, and it allows public views to pass through a broader constitutional process instead of being immediately converted into law by raw passion. So the basic distinction that I just presented, it's simple enough for civic textbooks, but it was also so deep that Augustine thought about this. Democracy in its pure form locates power immediately in the assembled majority. Republican government channels popular consent through stages: representatives, law, institution, deliberation, constitutional restraint. Thank God for that. The American Republic differs from a mere electoral machine in that regard because it was built upon a written constitution, divided powers, federalism, bicameral legislation, and an independent judiciary, enumerated rights, local self-government, a deliberate suspicion of concentrated authority, all of these borrowing from heritages that came far beyond and before the American Republic, ultimately from Almighty God. That suspicion of centralized power came from history, from classical political thought, Protestant and Catholic moral inheritance, English constitutional struggle, natural law reasoning. I could go on and on. But it's a rather obvious lesson here. Human beings should not be trusted with unchecked power. Every human being, including this one. Because we keep proving the point with depressing punctuality throughout history that absolute power corrupts absolutely. The American founders knew that. Liberty without virtue becomes an appetite that is sanctioned at the political level. They also knew that authority without limits would easily become tyranny. And so Washington warned in his farewell address, virtue and morality is a necessary spring of popular government. This was a man looking for a way to communicate to the populace just how severe a responsibility they have as his final address to them. He meant that free government depends upon citizens capable of self-command. A people who are enslaved to our passions will eventually invite rulers who enable those passions and then deliver tyranny. This is why Washington's warning against the quote-unquote spirit of party is crucial. Factional politics trains citizens to excuse vices within our own camp and condemn the exact same vice across the aisle. We see this in both parties. Madison was direct about this. Faction cannot be wished away by sentimental speeches about unity. In Federalist No. 10, he describes faction as a permanent problem arising from human nature and property, ambition, and so on and so forth. But all of these make fallen men an endlessly creative manufacturer of public societal misery. But the genius of the American Republic was structural and religious and moral. Its design sought to control faction through representation, extended territory, checks and balances, a constitutional order that assumed virtue amongst the populace is necessary, but it also prudently refused to assume that virtue as automatic. That's the American difference. This republic did something genuinely astonishing in political history. It built a large continental system of ordered liberty upon popular consent, but it didn't simply surrender the common good to majority impulse. The ancient city-state could practice direct citizen rule if you had a small civic body. But when you do that, you tend to exclude enormous portions of the rest of the population. Modern mass democracy easily drifts, therefore, into plebiscitary emotion, or unless it's restrained by the Constitution, by law. So what did America do? What did our founders do? Well, they attempted a difficult project: self-government across a vast territory through layered authority and written law, public accountability, regular elections, and a structured social order that presumed that rights came from our Creator and that, therefore, the exercise of our liberty was accountable to that Creator. That's why Madison in Federalist 39 called the Constitution strictly Republican in its basic character. Its authority rested on the people, who themselves had authority that rested on God. But its officers remained accountable through elections and constitutional limits to the people, by the people, for the people, and ultimately to God. And that's why the American Republic became the greatest political experiment in human history. That's not an exaggeration.
It dared to test whether a free people could govern themselves through law, but it also preserved human dignity,

0: liberty, private property ownership, ordered justice, peaceful transfer of power, public accountability across generations. So yes, we are seeing a societal moral rot, but our doctrines, our documents, and our structures are sound. And that's why its greatness, the greatness of the United States, doesn't mean innocence or magnificence or perfection. America's story is sordid, to be sure, but it's also glorious. The greatness of the experiment lies partly in its built-in capacity for correction, partly because its founding principles created standards by which later generations could condemn certain things as societal sins. I mean, we saw this happen in the Civil War through slavery, and therefore we can also hold out the hope that a lot of the moral atrocities we are seeing enshrined even in law in the public sphere today can and will be reversed as the nation goes back to being one nation under God. The Constitution's architecture organized offices and created a political grammar through which ordered change could occur without burning the whole house down every time there was a leak in the roof. And that's why a republic requires constant memory of the past and gratitude and sacrifice and restraint and copious moral and intellectual formation. Because only a citizenry who know about their inheritance will not treat it cheaply. Republics decay when citizens cease to understand the gift of their liberty as a disciplined pursuit of the good. The truth of the matter is, the American Republic can survive. It has. It survived many bad presidents, foolish courts, clownish legislators, media hysterias, and university departments with suspiciously long titles that really amount to nothing. But it cannot survive a people who despise the truth and who mock the very inheritance that allows them to do so. So, yes, Franklin is right. His sentence is almost prophetic. A republic, if you can keep it. Because keeping a republic requires more than voting every few years. It requires fathers who teach their children self-command, mothers who form souls in gratitude, pastors who preach Christ Jesus, not just partisan incense, teachers who honor the truth and appreciate our historical legacy, judges who fear God, legislators who understand human limits, and citizens who understand that our freedom, our liberty, comes tethered to the objective moral law. And that's why the church's position in this republic is indispensable. It is the church in her scriptural teaching, in her Judeo-Christian heritage, that is able to keep sanctifying the public sphere. And so this is my exhortation, my friends, and I stand by this. This republic is far from over. Its heartbeat is sound, and we as Christians ought to be the ones to give it the necessary jolt of revival it needs by means of reconsecrating the nation back to the heart of Jesus Christ, our Lord and Savior, and then engaging the public sphere that it may be transformed for Him. So yes, my friends, I echo Franklin, a republic if we can keep it. Stay tuned, I'm Marcus Peter. As Catholics, it's not always easy to share our faith with others. 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
7: The Catholic Church teaches that Mary, the Mother of Christ, was taken up body and soul into heavenly glory. Many Christians scoff at this idea, however. Although the Blessed Mother's bodily assumption into heaven is not recorded in sacred scripture, other such bodily assumptions are. 2 Kings chapter 2, verse 11 tells us the prophet Elijah went up to heaven in a whirlwind. Hebrews chapter 11, verse 5 says, "By faith Enoch was taken up to heaven so that he should not see death." Additionally, many important events from the life of Jesus are not chronicled in the Gospels. Even the death of his earthly father, Saint Joseph, is not mentioned in sacred scripture, though we know it must have happened. Also, with Mary's high standing in the infant church, why is it that no grave or remains of the Blessed Mother have ever been found? The Assumption of Mary is only one of many significant events in the life of the early church that have been remembered and witnessed from sacred tradition. Examining the truths of the Catholic faith, this is faithforensics.org.
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1: And welcome back. I'm Marcus Peter. I'm blessed to be joined by Dr. Luke Burgess. Luke is a writer and entrepreneur, founder of the Clooney Institute, and he's a professor at the Catholic University of America. Luke, thank you very much for joining us. How are you?
2: Thanks for having me on. I'm doing well. This is one of my favorite events to do every year. It's in my hometown of Grand Rapids, Michigan, so it gives me a good excuse to come home.
1: Well, I'm really glad to be able to connect with you. One of the things I want to talk to you about is your new book, The One and the 99, Forging Identity in the Age of Social Contagion, published by St. Martin's Press. This is a really good book, and I want to greatly recommend everyone listening. This is a very, I'm going to say this honestly, it's a very easy read. I finished the book and thought to myself, really? It didn't take any effort at all, but you really do tackle quite a lot of questions pertaining to identity development. And so the first thing I want to say is, you're a masterful storyteller.
2: Thank you.
1: Yeah, that comes out very clearly. You weave narratives virtually seamlessly, but as a person who appreciates good writing, I can tell that you put a lot of effort into doing so. I wonder if you could just share about that. I know that doesn't pertain to the content, but just share about that.
2: Yeah, I mean, it's a strange book. I'll tell anybody listening in that it's been called a big ideas book, and it's grappling with this big idea of social contagion and the role of identity formation in human life and the relationship between the self and the group. Mm-hmm. But those kinds concepts can seem kind of abstract unless we can relate them to our own lives. And of course, I wrote the book because I have wrestled with sort of my own identity as a son of God and my own place in the world and various places that I've lived in different communities that I've been a part of where I felt tension. I knew that I needed to tell my own story and tell the stories of other people in order for this to land, in order for it to stick. So interspersed between every chapter of this book is something that is highly personal and highly vulnerable, because I want to be very clear that these are issues that I think I wanted to make it existential because it was existential for me, and it was important for me to tell my own story and the stories of people that I encountered in such a way where it felt existential to the person reading the book. And storytelling is where things actually come alive, you know, and it's one of the things that I enjoy the most. And I had an elder author friend who's a mentor to me, and he said, Luke, one of the most important skills that you can develop, not just as a writer, but as a person, is thinking of yourself as a biographer. Even if you're not writing a biography, and I might never write an actual biography as a book, develop the skill of a biographer to listen to another person's life and to be able to understand, you know, how God is working in their life and to be able to reflect back to them the goodness of what you see. So that's part of what I try to do in this book.
1: Well, it really comes out. A key word, vulnerable. You really did bear your soul. You shared with us about, I mean, you read through the book, things from your childhood, things pertaining to your relationship with your parents, your marriage, the stories with your children. I mean, it's interspersed throughout. But you also interweave the lessons from your own life with true stories of other individuals. And the way I saw it was that you're showing that this isn't just existential for you. This is existential to the human person.
2: Yes. I mean, there's one of the key ideas in the book, the entire premise, the tension in the book, is that each human person has two fundamental drives that exist simultaneously. One is the drive to be known as we are. You know, we're called by name. We don't like to be a number in a crowd. We like to be known as we are, and that involves a kind of desire for differentiation, right? a desire to become who we're called to be in vocational, theological language. And simultaneously, we have a desire to be in communion with other people. So the drive to belong and to differentiate at the same time, isn't that an interesting dynamic in human life? And tension. And it creates tension. And I joke with some of my Catholic friends that ultimately, even though I never use the word in the book, it's kind of about ecclesiology. Mm-hmm. Because isn't that what the church is, right, at her best, right? Yeah. It helps us become who we are in our unique identity, in our unique, unrepeatable vocation, while at the same time being part of a larger body and being part of the church and being part of something bigger than ourselves, right? That also, it's by being in communion that we are able to grow into the person that God has called us to be. And when we try to flee that tension, we go into one of two extremes, into either isolationism or individualism, yep. or into fusion. And, you know, I think the opposite of individualism is not community. The opposite of individualism is fusion, mm-hmm. Which is where we lose ourself and mm-hmm. our own sense of personal calling in a kind of group
1: identity. Tribalistic
2: group thinking. And I think more people are finding that in politics. People are finding that in movements that don't necessarily allow them to become who God has called them to be. So I thought that was a tension that everybody could identify with, right? There's no perfect community in this world, you know. We're broken, we need to learn to realize that the tension is not a bad thing. That the tension is what we're being called to wrestle with and to sit in.
1: There's this great picture, I believe it's at the open of chapter 3, and that's the I will not salute that you put at the open. And it's about this one solitary young man amidst the rest of the people in Berlin saluting the Third Reich. Yeah. And you build an entire premise off of that, which highlights this tension. Mm. So I guess that presents a good springboard then to rightly highlight what happens when we give in to tribalism because we don't want to grapple with the tension.
2: Yeah. I was struck by, there's a book written by Eric Hoffer in the early 1950s called The True Believer. And this is not a book about religion or theology. It was a book about why people join mass movements. And he was doing things like trying to understand what would attract people to something like Nazi socialism. And he said that a person that finds their identity in those kinds of groups is fleeing an unwanted self,
1: yes,
2: in his words, right? It's a self that we want to abandon, right? And we can't accept ourselves and our brokenness and our sinfulness, so we attach our identity to something else, some other group. And I found in that image of August Landmesser, who's the solitary individual in a sea of men who are saluting Hitler, who is not saluting. And I was so fascinated by his story because, of course, he did this before the age of social media. So he didn't do it to perform. Mm-hmm. He didn't do it to be posted on social media so he could be recognized for how courageous he was. He was motivated by something else. And what I learned is that he was motivated by a deep love for a Jewish woman. And he had a transcendent object of desire, something that he loved that transcended the group. And isn't that a beautiful image for what a healthy community or healthy group is? It's not self-referential. People are not turned looking inward or looking at one another. Mm-hmm. They're standing shoulder to shoulder, and they have a transcendent good or something that they are looking towards together. That could be a virtue. It could be God. It could be God himself. I mean, I thought that was an image that summed up everything that I'm trying to say in the book. What is it that can help a person be a solid self, which is the word that runs through the book,
1: exactly,
2: versus a pseudo-self? Because a solid self is the kind of self that is able to be in communion with other people and to belong to groups as we are, right? Without losing ourselves in the perceived expectations, pressures to conform. We can contribute our God-given gifts and talents without dissolving ourselves into it.
1: In fact, to go back to Hoffa, as you rightly quoted, the reason self is precisely because they have no foundation sufficient with which to build a foundation of a solid self.
2: Yes. Yes, and one of the best ways to build a solid self, of course, it starts in the family.
1: Yes.
2: Right? This is the first place where we begin to understand who we are, right, is in our immediate family. And then in the small, important institutions that are less and less a part of most people's lives, especially if they don't have a church community, for instance, right? So these institutions where we can be deeply known with other people, where there's opportunities for reconciliation, right? These are how the solid self is formed, and we have to ask for forgiveness. That is a great example of how we form a solid self, as opposed to the kinds of easy kind of false communities, maybe online communities that ask nothing of us, right? They don't ask us to grow. If there's a problem, we can just log off.
1: We need to pause right there. We're going to take a break, and I know everyone's enjoying this conversation, so we're going to continue on the other side. I'm talking with Luke Burgess. He wears many hats, founder and professor of the Clooney Institute and the Catholic University of America, but he's also the author of The One and the 99, Forging Identity in the Age of Social Contagion. Continuing on the other side, stay tuned. I'm Marcus Peter.
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8: Practice the pause. How many of us can think of times where we could have saved so much pain by pausing before we reacted? Even James tells us in chapter 1, verse 19, to be quick to listen, but slow to speak and slow to react with anger. 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
10: 2 Corinthians chapter 4, verse 7 states that we hold this treasure in earthen vessels, that the surpassing power may be of God and not from us. 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
11: I say to you, before Abraham was, I am.
1: And we're back. Thank you very much for joining us. I'm Marcus Beat. I'm joined by Luke Burgess, author of The One in the 99, also the book Wanting. But we're focusing here on The One in the 99, Forging Identity in the Age of Social Contagion. So to go back to what you were saying, when we don't have a solid sense of the self, it's so much easier to gravitate towards a pseudo-self. And the unfortunate reality of the digital contagion is that it has weaponized these echo chambers that allow for the adoption of a pseudo self so much easier than ever before.
2: Yeah, in some sense, you know, the online world with all of the group chats and communities and tribal identities that we can belong to, we talk a lot in our world about the lack of community, but I almost wonder if the online world gives us an overabundance of thin community. There's so much community, things, ways to situate ourselves with certain labels and things like that. And I think this is kind of a substitute for real community, which is, you know, is really communion, right? Which means being able to be a differentiated self while still being in communion with others. And it struck me that one of the most striking lines in the Holy Father's latest encyclical, Magnificat Humanitas, he's talking about the Tower of Babel. He says, they chose homogenization over communion, right? It's a beautiful line that actually gets to the heart of what I wrote this book about, right? It's when everybody is homogenous, when everybody is the same, it's easy to be in, quote, community. It's much harder to be in community with people that we didn't necessarily self-select for to be part of or to choose. I remember when I showed up to, I'm a former seminarian, and I remember when I showed up to seminary for the first time, I was just in a class with other men, and we were all called there. We're all called there, and we didn't, you know, it wasn't like college where we sort of chose, we were sent there by a bishop, we were called there, and we realized that we had to sort of embrace the family, right, this new community that we were called to, and we were all incredibly different. It's probably one of the first times I've started thinking seriously about this issue.
1: Now, Luke, one of the things that comes out immediately when we think about the social, the digital media of the social contagion component is you highlight a few core issues arise. One of the things that immediately struck out to me was when you zeroed in on curiositas as the unfortunate vice that has been, it's just been put on steroids in this digital world. Can you please share with us why that's not only harmful to the development of a solid self, it's also therefore detrimental to the formation of an individual entering into real community?
2: Yeah. Well, curiositas is a word that St. Augustine used to describe a very particular vice. And it does not mean curiosity. I know it sounds like the English word curiosity, but it is the particular vice of unnecessary and distracting knowledge. So think of it as things that we don't need to know, that are not leading us towards some good end, right? An example that he would give is, you know, seeing an ambulance or a body on the side of the road and, you know, wanting to rubberneck and to know everything about what's going on. It doesn't do us any good whatsoever to know that. And we could think of countless examples
1: of
2: information. And you know, online is an accelerator of this, right? Countless information, and we sort of accumulate it as a kind of possession. But is it knowledge that is actually helping us grow, helping us move forward in our vocation and faith, hope, and love, or not? And, you know, I think this is the vice of our age, right? This is the vice that social media really promotes. I think it's an engine on which it runs. And the way in which it prevents us from becoming a solid self is that the time that we would invest in investing in community and relationships, we invest in learning unnecessary knowledge and thinking of it as true formation and growth. I'll never forget, I read a book called Prayer for Beginners about 18 years ago, and by the time I finished reading the book, I was convinced that I knew how to pray. And of course, great book by Peter Kreeft. And of course, I spent the next 18 years stumbling through actually learning how to pray, and that can be the danger of confusing knowledge with actual formation.
1: I don't blame you, though. Kreeft gives you that impression.
2: Yes.
1: You finish the book and you think, gosh, like, I understand this.
2: Understand it. Yeah, I know how to pray.
1: Now, towards the second half of the book, one of the things you also highlight is the prevalence of so much of what René Girard called mimetic desire. And now, In Girard's mimetic theory, he talks about how it's an inevitable reality of the fallen human nature. We want to compete, but the problem, or the way he finds a resolution is, and that's why man needs a scapegoat, and the ultimate scapegoat being the person of Jesus Christ. He takes upon himself everything so that we can truly be human. But when you take religion, when you take faith in Christ out of the picture, all we have is to look at each other in an unvirtuous manner. Can you please share what that has done to this whole social contagion reality and identity today?
2: Yeah, I you know, we seem to be transferring blame and caught in a endless cycle of accusation, right? Yeah. And, you know, Satan is the accuser, and our culture seems to be a culture of accusation, you know, because it's not really accepted Christ and the sacrifice that he made to take away the sins of the world. And you know, what a very, and we the mass is, you know, the sacrifice of Christ, and it forces us to remember this act. And I think that the memory, that amnesis, yes, is such an important thing, because we are mimetic creatures. Mm-hmm. We tend towards negative forms of mimesis. There can be positive forms, yeah, of mimesis, for sure.
1: Which is,
2: right,
1: why we have the canon of the saints.
2: Exactly. That's what the saints are for. It's how we acquire virtues. It's why we're attracted to them in the first place. But we also can be pulled away from those healthier forms of mimesis in rivalry, and in scapegoating, and in cycles of blame, and cycles of conflict and violence. And remembering this at every Mass is vital, and remembering Christ's sacrifice. And I think that, you know, the loss of memory is what causes us to chase mimetic objects that ultimately don't matter, whether those are, you know, acquiring possessions or information or knowledge online. We forget our own tendency, right, to be pulled in these mimetic directions, and we need to be reminded of what's truly important.
1: And therefore, as you inch us towards the later part of the book, all these structures that you laid before have to be reiterated. And so the self can only find a grounding if there are strong foundational structures for the self to find the grounding. So you talk about marriage and the family, you talk about the need for a kind of religious community, and also little communities even within the religious community. Just share with us, there's a hierarchy here, but one cannot be part of a community if one doesn't know what the self is.
2: Yes. You know, we've lost friendship and the art of association, where we can form communities with 4, 5, 6, or 7 people. Everybody knows this Robin Dunbar number, or you can't have more than 150 relationships.
1: Yeah.
2: But in fact, what he actually said was that it's small associations of like a handful of people, the family, and then just some very close friends. And there's a difference between entering into an association with a group of 4 or 5 people than there is with entering into a large group, like a university, where you can get lost within it, or a big city like New York City. You know, you can float through that space relatively anonymously, right? You know, people cannot know who you are. You can't do that in sort of a close-knit community.
1: Yes.
2: You can even be part of a large parish and not be known,
1: yes,
2: right? It pains many people when they're part of a parish, and people don't notice when they're gone.
1: Yes.
2: And we need more communities where people notice if we don't show up. And that's fundamentally what the book is about. It's not about the one or the 99. It's about the space between the one and the 99, where we are formed as persons in those intimate associations.
1: Yep. And therefore, it is about the one and the 99, because every single sheep in between is the space in between.
2: Is the space in between, exactly.
1: Yeah. Now, to sort of round this off, Carl Truman, Rise and Triumph of the Modern Self, as I was reading this, I couldn't help but think about that book. Because we've lost sight of all of these structures, we've given in to particular ebbs of social flows today, chief among which is this expressive individualism, as if that is the definition of the self. Mm-hmm. Can you please speak to how to form a real sense of the solid self and thereby be a gift to real community?
2: Yeah. Thomas Merton once wrote that the person must be rescued from the individual. And I thought that was a beautiful expression of what I'm trying to get at here. It's Christian personalism, really. And a person is constituted by their relationships, right? We're relational, social creatures. And we are, for instance, I am married. I have two young children. And the way that I can show up for my family in the most life-giving, healthy way is as a differentiated self, as somebody who knows who I am as a child of God, who spends time in prayer, right, who understands my vocation. That is how I can be the man that I am called to be in my family. And same with my wife, right? We don't want to be fused to the point where we're the family doesn't have kind of one family vocation. We have personal vocations given to us by God. And it's understanding that, understanding who God has called us to be as a family, but also as a person who has an intimate relationship. There's the two levels. There's the vertical dimension, and then there's kind of the horizontal dimension, and the two things have to fit together. But I know that I need to show up as a solid self, not only in my family, but in my workplace and in a society, and it makes every community that I'm a part of healthier and better for it if I'm able to do that.
1: We're talking with Luke Burgess. 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
17: Hi, welcome to 60 Seconds with Eucharist. I am Father Tim Nolte. I'd like to talk about what the mystical body of Christ means to me. There was a term my parents used when I grew up in an evangelical church called Koinonia. They had groups that met for fellowship, the community of faith, people that share common values. I start by thinking of this with the mystical body of Christ, the people that we can see, the people around us, the people that were bonded together through the sacrament of baptism, and we come together around the Eucharist to be the body of Christ. We work together in the mission of Christ. We need one another to complete the mission, and we have gifts that we share with one another. The mystical body of Christ also means to me those other Christians around the world as we come together to pray around the Eucharist, but also those who've gone before us, the faithful who have completed their earthly journey and are in heaven with our Lord. We each are needed in the mystical body of Christ. We support each other with our gifts and talents here, animated by the Holy Spirit. We're nourished by the Eucharist, and of course, we're supported by the intercession of the saints, those in heaven who are with our Lord.
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20: 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Reverently repeating the name of Jesus or the prayer, "Jesus, my mercy," may be what you need during those times. 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My God, I believe, I adore, I hope, and I love thee. I beg pardon for those who do not believe, do not adore, do not hope, and do not love thee. 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
25: A powerful winter storm stretching from the Great Lakes to the Northeast. Millions waking up under severe weather alerts this morning. Blizzard warning issued in seven states, including Wisconsin.
26: We haven't had a snowstorm like this in some years.
25: People digging out after 2 feet of snow fell this weekend. The storm creating major travel troubles in the air, too. More than 2,600 flight cancellations as of Sunday night within the United States. And nearly 2,800 flight delays, mostly in the Midwest. Some seeing up to 5 hours of wait time.
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27: Yeah, that was ABC News on the major winter storm that blanketed much of the U.S. I hope you are safe. My producer Nick was just talking to me, and he says to me, "How was your drive in today?" Of course, we are broadcasting today on the outskirts of the Windy City, and the Midwest has got pummeled. I was looking at weather in Green Bay, Wisconsin, where, you know, there are several people. I know many friends in that area. I lived there for a while. They were getting 2 feet of snow, 24, 27 inches north of that, even more. And it's crazy, right? It's crazy how much weather is coming down. We should talk about this a little bit because there's an interesting little stat I'll throw out to you, and I don't know whether you're going to believe it or not. But first, let me just, I'll give you the skinny on what went down. The storm system, it's going to be off the country. It's going to slide off into the Atlantic tomorrow. But look, it's caused a lot of disruptions for the Midwest all the way down to the Carolinas. There are reports of snow in parts of Louisiana. And air travel has been completely, completely disrupted. I saw a report, Minneapolis-St. Paul Airport yesterday. It looked like a ghost town. Saw footage down in Austin, Texas, because of the TSA. You'll probably see it later if you didn't get a chance to see this. The line is unbelievable. Outside the airport and snaking for blocks. It's just crazy how many people are waiting there. So if you have to fly, get to the airport early. As of this morning, 2,000 flights have been canceled and ground stops were ordered at Chicago O'Hare, which is a major hub, New York's Kennedy, Atlanta airports. Those are some of the largest airports we have in the nation. And Nick, go right ahead.
28: I was just going to say, Drew, we have I was talking with a colleague at lunch who said that he has a flight at 6:40 on Friday, and he's like, "Man, what time do I have to get there in the morning to you know, get through TSA in time?"
27: 6:40 a.m.
28: So what time is he going to have to get there?
27: See, I think that's a better flight to take. Those early morning flights, I think, are the way to go. Your flight tends not to get delayed. If it's one of the first out, you're going to probably get on. There's not that many people in front of you at that time, but I'd still get there earlier. I've got to fly somewhere this week. In fact, we're going to the University of Maryland. We're going to go to North Dakota with some of my colleagues here. We're going to be broadcasting live this coming Wednesday, so you can tune into that broadcast. But my flight leaves, at noon. Not a bad time to leave, right? But do you get there 2 hours beforehand at 10? Do you get there at 9 a.m.? You know, then you still have to account for your drive time to the airport. I mean, how much time in order to get through between the TSA now quitting and a lot of people calling out? Of course, inclement weather and backups. If you're flying, like I said, I'm gonna get there a little bit earlier. I'd rather be early than late and get stressed out. So we'll see what happens. But most of the roads in the southwestern quadrant of Minnesota, they were completely closed down. The East Coast is looking right now at severe thunderstorms. If you're listening out there, there's even possible tornadoes as this storm moves on. And then Hawaii. Let's go all the way west, okay? Hawaii, you got hit with severe flooding over the weekend. I know we have several stations there, although it was a different storm. And despite the storm, what appeared to be record cold, listen to this stat. I came across this a couple days ago and I scrubbed it. I thought I'm not even going to talk about it because can it really be true? According to reports, this is actually a record warm winter. What? Yeah, I mean, I don't know. Maybe it's my blood getting thinner. I don't know. I felt pretty darn cold to me where I was living, but they say this is like the second warmest winter. They report that the western half of the country spent the winter baking. If you are on the West Coast, 9 states had their hottest winter ever, and 5 of the second had their second hottest. So when you factor all that in, you know, of course, that worsens conditions for drought, and it raised, you know, the risk of damaging wildfires this spring and summer. We had to pray for mercy on that. And of course, when you average it all out, second warmest winter on record. I found that to be just surprising to me, at least for the contiguous U.S. For the past 131 years is what they say. So a lot going on. Stay warm, stay safe, and pray for God to have mercy on this country. President Trump said on Truth Social that many countries are going to be sending warships to keep the Straits of Hormuz open and safe. And the New York Post reported and said, you know, it could take just months to clear the critical passage using, you know, robots and lasers and anti-mine devices. And the president says you're going to reach out to China and to France and to Japan and to South Korea and to the UK to send ships to escort tankers and other civilian vessels through the straits. In a few minutes, Rebecca Heinrichs, who's a senior fellow in foreign policy at the Heritage or at Hudson Institute, is going to be joining me. I actually caught her a little bit earlier today on another broadcast, and I thought she was both eloquent and informed. So we'll talk to her a little bit about that. In the meantime, you know, you're going to put up with higher gas prices for a few more weeks. Energy Secretary Chris Wright was asked if we're going to see gas come back down under 3 gallons after the war. Listen to what he said.
3: There's a very good chance that'll be true. There's no guarantees in war. The time frame's still not entirely clear, but I think that's certainly a goal of the administration and very possible.
27: So that, of course, is the energy secretary. I think he was on Meet the Press. He says you're going to see short-term disruption, but you know, Americans are feeling it now. But when it ends, things should go back. So we'll see what happens. Former Israeli government spokesperson Ilan Levy reveals at least 20 people have been arrested in Iran for collaborating with the Israeli military because they despise the regime just as much as Israel does. And who knows what's going to happen to them. Check this out.
4: Yeah, look, there are 3 main belligerents in this war, the United States, Israel, and the Iranian people, who despise the regime, and according to a report in the Wall Street Journal this week, have been giving tip-offs to Israeli intelligence to attack internal security targets. And now we're seeing the exiled crown prince, Reza Pahlavi, telling Iranians, now is not the time to take to the streets, but go and commit sabotage operations against the regime wherever you can and wherever you can find them. Israel took out the leader of Iran. No one has seen the new supreme leader, Mojtaba Khamenei, the leader of the Revolutionary Guards. So many senior officials, everyone in Iran is now scared to take a promotion. And they should be looking over their shoulders at the Iranian people who've tried to tackle them before and may now finally get an opportunity to bring down the regime that has embittered their lives. So how much cooperation there is exactly? Well, you know, that's still the stuff of spy movies, and I'm sure a lot will become clear after the fact. But certainly no one can be any doubt that Israel has been very effective at penetrating the Iranian regime. and working together with Iranians on the ground because they despise the regime as much as Israel does.
27: Again, that was former Israeli government spokesperson Ilan Levy. He was talking about the supreme leader there. I want to touch on this for a very brief moment. Where is he? There's cardboard cutouts of this guy, right? There's pictures of the old Ayatollah. I see the spokesman over there carrying that thing around. Is he alive? Is he possibly in a coma after the strikes that killed his father and family? He's supposedly lost a leg. One leg's been amputated. And Trump came out and says, I'm hearing that he's not alive. And if he is, he should do something very smart for his country, and that's surrender. But it's really a stark reminder of how fragile these times over there can be. I don't know what the situation with that particular leader is. You know, his father, the now dead Ayatollah, did not want him to take leadership of the country. He was concerned of his son's competence. Didn't think he was very competent, to be honest. So there's been very credible reports. There was one that came out that that his son was gay. And of course, that could put him on a collision course with the Islamic hardliners since homosexuality is outlawed in that region. But in the meantime, as I said, you know, Iran is arresting people. We've got the president weighing in saying Iran wants to wrap up the war, but the terms, they're just not cutting it. You know, he wants a better deal. And he insists that any deal has to mean that Iran completely abandons the nuclear program, no half measures. And he's already wiped out, as you know, most of their missiles, drones, production facilities, full destruction in the next couple of days, he says. Even their coastal defenses are now on the chopping block. So let's talk about this today. Rebecca Heinrichs is a senior fellow in foreign policy at the Hudson Institute. She joins me this afternoon. Rebecca, thanks for making time for me today. It's good to talk with you.
1: So good to be here. Thank you for inviting me.
27: I saw your hit on the news a little bit earlier today. I thought you were both very eloquent. And I said to my team, I said, you should reach out and get her. She's excellent. So I loved your insights. There's a lot of moving parts here. And I'd love to get your take just on what we're now seeing. You know, the president would like to see other countries come and help keep the straits open. Of course, I heard that I think it was France and Italy are trying to cut secret deals to get their oil out with Iran. And then, of course, I think it was Australia and Japan say they're not going to do it. What's the status with the straits right now? And who is who's willing to work with the U.S. and who's not?
1: Great questions. So first of all, I think it's important for our listeners to understand why we're talking so much about the Strait of Hormuz. As you really very ably laid out, the United States with the Israelis has just had a punishing, crushing, successful military campaign against Iran's missiles, their missile launchers, their drones, their ability to make drones, and very high percentages, according to the U.S. military commanders leading the mission, very high percentages that we with the Israelis have taken out. So what the Israelis are, or what the Iranians are doing, which is what we completely anticipated that they would do. So this notion in the media that we are surprised that the Iranians are threatening to close the strait or threatening to hit ships in the strait. This is always baked into military planning. If the United States were to take military action against Iran, this is what they would do because this is the only thing they can do to have an ability to coerce the United States. And so now they're threatening to close the strait. I say threatening because they haven't actually technically done it. It's not as though they're lined up along the coast with cruise missiles to hit ships or that we believe that they fully mined it, but it only takes the threat of one mine or one missile to, of course, spook anybody who wants to bring their ships through there and the enormous, you know, insurance that would have cost to do that. So that's what's going on. There are some countries that are supposedly reportedly trying to get permission from the Iranians to get through the strait so that we can get oil moving again, because 20% of the entire planet's oil goes through that strait. It's actually a tiny percentage of American oil, but a lot more Europeans and Asian countries. So as you mentioned, maybe the French, maybe the Italians, you might have some other countries trying to negotiate with the Iranians. But I don't believe that has been fully confirmed by the U.S. government.
27: China. I was surprised that President Trump is reaching out to them. I have you know, I hope they come on board and they're willing to assist. Give me your thoughts on China and their participation in this. I mean, as you point out, 20% of the world's oil transits through there, and China's heavily dependent upon it. Your leadership there right now say, no, it's not closed. It's only closed to, you know, the United States and its allies. Reaching out to China and to Britain and to a number of other countries, how likely is it that China will participate? Does it serve them better not to allow the U.S. to get caught up in this, or is it to their benefit to assist and try to, you know, walk Iran back?
1: So I think that this is actually, I'm not quite sure what the president's strategy is here, although this could be actually a very smart play for President Trump to put this onus on the Chinese, in part because 80 to 90%, however you kind of look at it, of the oil that Iran exports goes to China. And then a high percentage, although not that high, is what China needs from Iran. But it's a significant number. And so President Trump is essentially calling the Chinese to the carpet. So the China likes to sort of, you know, pretend as though it's this great power that can solve global conflicts and that it's more responsible and more stable than the United States. And so President Trump is essentially saying, look, you're the one that needs this Strait open more than we do. Why don't you come? And President Trump is supposed to meet with Xi Jinping in April. Why don't you come and do this? Of course, I am very skeptical that China would do that. Yeah. China's great partner, of course, is Iran. China's big interest here is for the Iranians to succeed in terrorizing the United States and having the regime remain intact to some degree and have this be a geopolitical win for Iran and a loss for the United States and Israel. I'm just skeptical that China is going to step up to the plate here. I'm hopeful that the U.S.-Israeli campaign will be successful in continuing to degrade Iran's ability to harm the United States, and then we'll get to a place where we can do some naval escorts of some, you know, transiting through the strait with our allies, almost certainly the Gulf states, with some Europeans. I do think at that point, once it's safer to transit, then you'll see an international coalition of the willing.
27: Yeah. And in the meantime, Iran's starting to arrest a lot of people who are being accused of being collaborators with the U.S. and Israel. There were reports of people filming locations of where Iran has hidden missile launchers, you know, under overpasses and other places, and they upload those so the U.S. and Israel will have that intelligence. But other reports also say that the internet's been restored in some areas. Where are the Iranian people? How do they view the U.S.? And what are the reports? How true are these reports that these people are now being arrested? I know the U.S. is offering a $10 million reward for information on some of these Iranian leaders. Where are the people on this?
1: Yeah, so this is so important and so great because this is where Trump officials have been very consistent on this point, which is that ultimately, if you're going to have a full transition of government, it has to be driven by and embraced by the Iranian people. But President Trump has been also very clear that there's going to be a time in which you can see the Iranian people come out in the streets again. It's not now, because as you point out, the IRGC, which is the militant ideological arm of the regime that's protected the regime leaders, they're still in power. And

0: to, in a way, to get it to the Israelis so the Israelis can, and the United States can, it's mostly the Israelis that are doing this particular part of the campaign, taking out those leaders. So they are collaborating, which is remarkable, but there will be a time, I think, where they can return to the streets, but it's going to be after the United States with the Israelis further degrade those the ability of the regime to repress and to harm, to threaten, and to kill the Iranian people.
1: Speaking of the leaders, they've taken out a massive number of those. What are your personal thoughts? I do find the stories surrounding the Ayatollah's son now to be really curious. We haven't seen not even a voice. I mean, I can see recording. If you don't want your identity on camera, or if you don't want your location disclosed, why not an audio recording? The fact that there has been zero, either he's terrified of being eliminated by the U.S., or maybe he's dead or in a coma or in some other state. I don't have any information. You may not be able to speak to this at all, but I'm really curious. And this comes on the heel of his own father really not wanting him to ascend to that level of leadership. And I'm sure his father probably thought he'd never do that. Whoever thought that 49, members of the leadership would be eradicated. But give me your thoughts on this next leader, how radical he is, and, what comes next? Will the U.S. and Israel continue to take out their leadership?
0: So this is very important. He's much younger than his father. I believe he's in his late 50s. He's just as hard-lined as his father. So remember, whenever we talk about hard-line, it's very hard for people in the West, especially Americans, to really wrap our heads around the nature of these ideologues. The supreme leader who the Israelis killed in this strike really believed that he was the leader of the Muslim world, and so did his followers. So for him to be killed actually deals a significant blow psychologically to the entire effort of the revolution that has been ongoing since 78, 79, the Islamic Revolution in Iran. And so that is the significant blow. Then, as you say, to take out so many other senior regime leaders, it's remarkable to now to have this son, and they really are leaderless. I mean, the fact that he hasn't shown himself, not even a recording, I mean, to me, it makes sense on the one hand, because I'm sure they're terrified that the Israelis and the United States would be able to break some sort of code or figure out where he is, if there is any kind of inkling that he's alive. But to me, it certainly seems like he's not, that he is incapacitated in some sense and not ruling, which really leaves the people leaderless. Yeah. And so I think that psychologically, but then also very practically in terms of not having a real leader to direct the people, shows that the regime is significantly weakened. We want to encourage more defections as people can defect and get immunity from the United States and the Israeli side, rather than essentially death is what faces them if they continue to stay on the side of the regime. But it is remarkable that we have not seen this son. But I mean, I don't believe this idea, though, that he would be more hardline than his dad. His dad was as hardline, really, as they come.
1: And yeah. I couldn't agree with you more. My guest today, Rebecca Heinrichs. We'll take a call or two if you want to join us. I'll have her for a moment. The number to get in, 888-914-9149. Augusta, Maine is in first. Jeff, good afternoon.
2: Good afternoon. My question is, if and when are the United States Navy going to go into the Straits to rescue those ships that are U.S.-born that have less than a week of fuel and food left on board?
1: All right, Jeff, thank you. Are you familiar with that situation, Rebecca?
0: Yes. Yes. No, and it's a great question. That would be my concern. That's actually my first concern over the general necessity to eventually get the strait totally open, as you do have some ships that are stuck there. My honest answer is I don't know the timeline here about how quickly we can get Navy ships into the region. We obviously don't want to put these naval ships as escorts through the strait until we can increase the probability that they will make it safely. And so you have to do these punishing campaigns along not just Iran's coast, but further out, where they're going to be able to have missiles that can range and target these ships in the strait. Yeah. But it's a really important question. And it's important to get those ships that are trapped out of there as soon as we can.
1: I saw one report today, and they were just talking about how, I mean, this... even if we eradicate 95% of their missiles or their rocket launchers, I mean, even if you have several of them, you can continue to rain terror on that.

0: that region, because you see where they're launching them from. It's really hard to find them and to prevail against them. And I understand the trepidation about going through that area. Now, the president has threatened their oil supply, which is their heart. You know, it's their lifeblood. What do you think he's going to do with Karg Island? He took out, of course, radar installations, things along those lines. But he left the oil infrastructure set. It'd be pretty easy, I would think, for the U.S. to take it if they wanted to, or if they wanted to cripple it. They could certainly do that remotely. But your thoughts?
1: Yeah, so this was a massive power move on the part of the Trump administration to go directly after Karg Island. As you mentioned, this is how Iran gets its oil through the strait. And it's been heavily fortified over the years, really since the 90s. And so it's the fact that the United States, what we did was we took out so many, not just of their missiles and drones that they have there on the island, but their depots where they've been holding and keeping a lot of their weapons to be able to protect that island and then and sort of project power through into the strait. And what President Trump did when he said, look, we essentially took out all this military capability on Karg Island. We left your oil in place, but we can take that out too, which it's not just the lifeblood of the country. Right. It is the lifeblood of the IRGC. Yep. And so that to me was President Trump saying, we're not even going as hard and doing as much as we could. You are best, you, the Iranians, are best served by crying uncle and working with the United States so that we can leave your country intact in some fashion, but in a way that is better for you and the Iranian people and leaves your survival in place.
0: In retrospect, they must have wish they made a deal. Like, things could have been radically different. I only have about a minute and a half left. I'm just curious, are there back channel negotiations happening right now that the public's not aware of? The president says they want to make a deal, but it's not a good deal. So just some final thoughts from you, Rebecca, if you could.
1: So all we can do is infer from the public statements. I don't have any insight, inside knowledge there, but I think that the fact that President Trump continues to say that there are that they do want to make a deal is a clue. And then also the fact that you continue to hear the Trump administration hold out rewards for defections. The only reason that would make sense is if we do have a mechanism for people to do that, which means we surely must have people somewhere on the ground or in an intermediary country that provides a credible mechanism where there are people communicating to the U.S. Israeli side. And I would just presume that is ongoing.
0: Well, first of all, Rebecca, thank you so much for your time and for your insights. Really enjoyed our conversation. If people want to follow the work of the Hudson Institute, what's the best way to do that?
1: Sure. You can go online to hudson.org and you can see my work there. If you go to X, I provide regular updates there on my analysis, which is at RL Heinrichs.
0: All right, that's at RL Heinrichs is the X platform. Make sure you follow her. Last name, by the way, is spelled H-E-I-N-R-I-C-H-S. And follow her there. I'll have to do the same thing. Rebecca, thank you. I hope to talk to you again. Really do appreciate your time.
1: Thanks so much. I enjoyed it.
0: Thank you. She's senior fellow for foreign policy at the Hudson Institute. I need to take a very short pause. When we come back, artificial intelligence is moving faster than our moral thinking. I've spoken about this in the past. What happens when machines are asked to watch everyone, even decide who lives and who dies in war? There's a group of Catholic theologians. This was sent to me over the weekend, including Dr. Charles Camosi and others, that just stepped into a federal court case to draw some very clear moral lines. This is a developing story. You will love this. Stay with me. I'll bring it to you when I return. Don't go away. Hey, today we'd like to thank Kimberly, who's listening in Illinois, for donating her 2015 Honda Odyssey. You can join thousands of other listeners in donating old vehicles, trucks, boats, and RVs by visiting relevantradio.com/car. 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
2: But I think it comes into our own personal usage of this as well. So just one quick example is that you might get a present from your mom or, from grandma, $20 in the mail, and you think, it would be more efficient if I just use an AI to write thank you note back to grandma or back to mom. And you know what? If you're a bad thank you note writer, it actually might be even better. But what are you doing if you use the AI to do that? You're using the efficiency of the technology and you're allowing it to erode that relationship that you have with mom and grandma. So I think the thing that I always push Catholics towards is to really thinking through what are the values that we're pursuing in adopting AI or other new technologies, and are those values ones that are commensurate with the values that we hold as Catholics?
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0: Yeah, food for thought. And, of course, that was the voice of my next guest, Dr. Joseph Vukov, speaking about the Catholic response to AI. I can't tell you how many people I know use it. You know, they use it in business. And I get that. But to write a thank you note to your to your aunt, your uncle, your grandparent, whoever it might be, you know, we still need the human touch. We really do. Look, I've been talking about AI since its inception, when it first came out a couple weeks ago. I had Dr. Charlie Camosi on when Secretary of War Pete Hegseth gave the artificial intelligence company Anthropic, he gave him an ultimatum. He says, look, they had a $220 million deal, by the way. Either you let the Pentagon have complete access, unfettered access to your AI, to your technology without any kind of guardrails, or guess what? You're done. You're going to be completely removed from all federal government computers. We'll go another direction. We'll go with another company. That's a lot for a company, right? What do? You got a government contract. You've got this ability to, you know, maybe get that contract renewed over and over again. The deal that Anthropic was putting together had two major restrictions on it. And I really do want to applaud them because it's tough. It's easy to get blinded by money. It's easy to be manipulated in some of these situations to let our weaker self prevail. Their AI program, and you've probably heard of it, Claude, they didn't want it being used for mass surveillance of the American public, and it couldn't be used for the production of autonomous weapon systems, meaning that, you know, what's an autonomous weapon system? It's a weapon that can kill people without any input from a human, right? It decides whether that is an enemy or not, or whether or not, you know, they should take the life of that person, whether or not it's a real legitimate threat. So Hegseth set the terms for the deal. It was either all or nothing, and Anthropic CEO, he rejected it. And not only has the company lost a multi-million dollar deal, they're also losing their place in the federal government. It really makes me want to start using Claude. You know, stay away from Grok or Chat or some of the other ones, Gemini or whatever ones you're using. I mean, I love somebody who stands on moral principle. Of course, you know, Anthropic believes they were wronged by the government, and they are now suing in federal district court in California. And that's, of course, to be expected. But that's what's not expected is what happened over the weekend. Dr. Camosi sent me an amicus brief in which a group of Catholic moral theologians weighed in on the suit. And look, I'm always looking at life and all the challenges of life, as you should be through the eyes of our Catholic faith, right? Whether it's immigration, is it just to arrest and deport migrants? You know, what right do we have for a border wall? Is the war just or not just? What are the moral constraints with, you know, in vitro fertilization? I mean, look at all the different issues that we have here, right? We should do the same thing when it comes to these issues. So when a group of moral theologians get in on suit against this, you know, in favor of an AI company, you got my attention. 14 of them, not just one or two. They filed this amicus brief, or friend, it's, you know, a friend of the court, and they delivered the church's understanding on why it's wrong for both governments to surveil their citizens. And I want to talk about that. And for weapon systems to be autonomous. And you are welcome to join me. If you want to dial in, the number is 888-914-9149. 888-914-9149. I'm joined right now by Dr. Joseph Vukov. He's an associate director of the Hank Center for Catholic Intellectual Heritage and an associate professor of philosophy at Loyola University in Chicago. Doctor, thank you for your time and thanks for being part of this. Great to talk with you today.
4: Thanks so much for having me, Drew. I'm happy to be here.
0: So yeah, Dr. Camosi sent me this over the weekend. I said, oh, God, he couldn't join us today. When my producers landed you, I thought, oh, this is going to be a great conversation. I don't think I've ever heard of a group of Catholic moral theologians weighing in like this on a court case before. I could be wrong, but why did you do this? What are your thoughts? And maybe lay out, you know, more. I mean, I broad brushed it. If you want to lay out the scenario, the concerns that caused you and these other theologians to gather together, please go right ahead.
4: Yeah, so I think maybe the first thing to talk about is why we didn't put this document together. It's not that we're behind all of the things that Anthropic is doing or has done. There's obviously going to be certain things that we're behind, certain things that we're not. It's also that, I think really importantly, this is a group of Catholic moral theologians and ethicists who are not a whole bunch of AI cheerleaders. We're not all gung-ho about AI. And actually, I would say I know many of us who signed off, and there's quite a bit of variability. Obviously, we're all trying to follow church teachings, but some of us are more enthusiastic than others. So I think that's the first thing to say, is that we're not rallying behind this cause because we're a whole bunch of AI enthusiasts who are Catholics and want to put ourselves in that camp. It really had much more to do with the way you just framed it right now, is that there was a couple of these issues that Anthropic took a very strong stance on in not wanting its product to be used for, in particular mass surveillance and the development of lethal autonomous weapon systems. And those were the lines that it drew in the sand. And we wanted to applaud them in the first place for having a strong ethical stance. And as you were just saying, an ethical stance that lost them a significant government contract, but also, it turns out, an ethical stance that aligns really well with one that we as Catholic theologians and an ethicist would take a very similar stance on. And I think it's really interesting and important. Like you said, there was 14 of us that signed off. Four of us played a central role in drafting the brief. We come from different perspectives, and on different issues, we might actually have some pretty significant disagreements with each other on other issues, but on AI also specifically. When it came to this, we were all able to get in line and say, no, we actually all agree on this, and we think that the Anthropic stance in this case reflects fairly clearly the stance that we as Catholics should be taking as well.
0: So let's talk about the two issues here. You have mass surveillance. I mean, people kind of cringe at the thought of that, but where does privacy fit into Catholic social teaching? Maybe we can start with there. I mean, the other one, the autonomous machine taking a life, it's a little bit easier to comprehend. Some people, yeah, and I've seen it when 9/11 took place, people are willing to give up personal security and freedoms, you know, or personal freedom for greater security. Where does privacy fit into the in terms of Catholic social teaching? And maybe you can explain why the church sees mass surveillance as a threat to human dignity.
4: Yeah, so I mean, the first thing to say is that privacy is not an absolute right in Catholic social teaching. So like you said, in some ways, the lethal autonomous weapon systems are a clearer line mm-hmm. to draw. But the privacy line, I think, is a pretty straightforward line as well. So the Catechism says, no one is bound to reveal the truth to someone who does not have the right to know it. So again, not an absolute right, but there is this statement of a limited right to privacy. 2023, Pope Francis likewise insisted that the world needs an international treaty to regulate AI, especially in the context of what he called a surveillance society. So there are still these teachings about Catholic social teaching and linking that to a certain amount of a right to privacy. And the way we talk about it in the brief is to link that way of talking about privacy ultimately to maybe more familiar Catholic ways of thinking, which is to talk about them as ultimately grounded in human dignity. So ultimately, why would we have something like this right to privacy? Why would we not be bound to reveal the truth to someone who doesn't have the right to know it? Well, because human relationships are ultimately grounded on individual humans who ultimately have this fundamental human dignity that, of course, is very familiar in other aspects of Catholic social teaching as well. So the idea is that if you're to treat private communication as an end to some other mean, so a means to some other end other than the relationship between two people who bear dignity, then you've undermined that relationship, right? So if you're looking at all that data and using it for something other than the end to which it was supposed to be directed, you've undermined the end that the relationship was grounded on. But ultimately, we were trying to argue in the brief, is you're ultimately offending human dignity, because of course the relationship is grounded ultimately on the dignity of the people within it. So that's the way that we gave this argument here. And I think it's a pretty strong argument. And like I said, it's one that a number of Catholic ethicists and moral theologians were able to get behind this way of thinking. But yeah, I agree with you that the line between Catholic social teaching to privacy is maybe not quite as strong right. as the line to lethal autonomous weapons.
0: And I do want to talk lethal autonomous weapons coming. I've got to take a break. But before I take that break, very quickly, there may be some people out there saying, hey, you know what? I don't have to worry about anything, you know, because I'm a good citizen and I feel comfortable knowing that this AI technology is out there monitoring communications. Right now, we've seen multiple terrorist acts on American soil. We may see more. People may be willing to allow artificial intelligence to do that in the name of national security. Is there some balance that can be drawn? And where does the line get crossed?
4: Yeah, I think there is some balance to be drawn, and I think that we need to be careful in discerning where that line is. I think for me, where one of the lines needs to be is Pope Francis was very fond about talking about the technocratic paradigm. roughly a way of using technology as a way of mastering our environments and thinking about the environment merely as a natural resource. And one thing that's really disturbing about mass surveillance is that it's taking this sort of technocratic, reductive, data-centric view of the world and applying it to ourselves and to our relationships. So I think that there is this line that we don't want to cross where we are understanding all of our relationships, all of our communications as nothing more than data points, where we've reduced human relationships to some sort of their lowest common denominator in a way that's problematic and I think is really illustrative of this technocratic paradigm that Pope Francis talks so much about. At the same time, I agree with you. I think we need to balance these kinds of considerations with national security considerations. And yet there's a certain point at which using AI to surveil wide swaths of the way that we're communicating has, I think, clearly crossed that line.
0: All right. Well, doctor, hold the thought. When we come back, I only have the doctor for a few minutes today, but if you want to join the conversation, sound off, share your views. Maybe you work in the industry. 888-914-9149. That's how you get connected. Again, a group of Catholic theologians coming together, filing an amicus brief, and I'll tell you a little bit more on the other side about their other concern. This is one that seems pretty clear to me, but boy, frightening. Don't go away. That's straight ahead.
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0: Yeah, it's about maybe 10 minutes away. You are welcome to join me for that. Before you do, though, maybe tell one other person about it. Have them join you as well. I believe there's a beauty and a power when many voices unite and petition the great mercy of God. So one of the more powerful times of my afternoon, and I love to be able to just to pray with you. And as God continues to work and you see those miracles in your life, make sure you write to me, drew@relevantradio.com. And just mark an answered prayer, a praise report. We're getting them every day, and I love it, and I love sharing them with you. And maybe you're praying for that answered prayer yourself. I mean, God's time's not always ours, but I'll tell you what, there's something powerful about what we'll be engaged in about 10 minutes, so feel free to join me. If you're just tuning in, we are looking at AI, something we're going to be looking at, I'm sure, for you know, for months to come, if not beyond that. It's rapidly advancing, and we're seeing the confluence now of this technology, not just in education and in industry, but now with the military. And I think the most important thing we can do when it comes to that intersection is look at the moral limits of the technology. And there was a group of Catholic theologians that have stepped into a federal case warning about two specific dangers. One, AI-driven mass surveillance. And then the second, autonomous weapons that can kill without human oversight. And that should give everyone a lot of pause. This is the technology. And I was talking to my guest during the break. I'm sitting here, I'm thinking, okay, you know, I get it, and I can see the concern with it, but what about our adversaries? You know, what about the enemies of this country? What about China? You know, what if they're moving down that path? It's something really to go ahead and to think about. I'm joined by Dr. Joseph Vukov, Associate Director of at the Hank Center for Catholic Intellectual Heritage and Associate Professor of Philosophy at Loyola University in Chicago. And Doc, let's pick up on this point here. Let's first start with, we talked mass surveillance. Let's talk the other serious issue. When you've got technology in the air, I know China's working on robots. There's going to be intelligence, artificial intelligence, that could very easily exterminate what it believes to be an enemy. What's wrong with that? What are the moral constraints with that? Some argue that AI could make war more precise and therefore save lives. So how do you respond to those arguments?
4: Yeah, and those are the strongest arguments in favor of using lethal autonomous weapon systems, is that we can make them more precise and we can only get the targets that we're going for. And of course that our other rivals are going to outpace us in them. But I think where the Catholic tradition really steps into this conversation is making sure that while, of course, consequentialist sorts of reasons can play a role in making our decisions, that the Catholic moral tradition at the end of the day is just not a consequentialist system. And it doesn't look at the consequences of adopting or failing to adopt a new technology, but rather looks at the nature of the actions that we would be deploying with it. And this is where the tradition is just very clear to my mind about the ethicality of lethal autonomous weapon systems. And it comes back to the way that our tradition understands wartime conflict, specifically in the tradition of jus in bello. There is a whole tradition of thinking about what it looks like to act ethically when engaged in conflict. And we could get into the details, but the important details here are that in order for wartime conflict to be ethically appropriate, there are several conditions that require human judgment to be part of the decision-making process. So if we're going to try and, for instance, discriminate between combatants and non-combatants is one really important thing here, that an algorithm can't fully decide that. It's got to be something that we're using our prudential judgment in the moment to decide. And there's other conditions as well that when you look at them carefully, it becomes clear that this is something that a machine can't do because you need prudential judgment. You need a human making the decision. So by definition, I would argue, and my co-authors on this brief argue as well, by definition, these conditions just rule out lethal autonomous weapon systems from being morally listed in Catholic thought because you, by definition, don't have a human making these decisions.
0: In fact, the Vatican has actually called for a moratorium on autonomous weapons, hasn't it?
4: They have, and there's also a document called Antiqua Nova, which is the best document, I would say, to date on artificial intelligence coming out of the Vatican. There's been several. This is probably the most thorough. And I'll read you just a little bit of it here. Lethal autonomous weapon systems, which are capable of identifying and striking targets without direct human intervention, are a cause for grave ethical concern because they lack the unique human capacity for moral judgment and ethical decision-making. For this reason, Pope Francis has urgently called for a reconsideration of the development of these weapons and a prohibition on their use, starting with an effective and concrete commitment to introduce ever greater and proper human control. No machine should ever choose to take the life of a human being. So we're getting pretty clear teaching from the church on this issue specifically. And that's one reason why I mentioned in the last part of the half hour that those of us who signed off onto this brief might disagree about other issues about how to apply Catholic moral theology. But in this regard, it was actually a pretty straightforward application of what the church has been teaching about this.
0: So, you know, and look, we're in the infantile stage of this technology, and it is rapidly, rapidly evolving. Is there the possibility that this technology could satisfy the moral requirements of just war theory if it's programmed? Why is human judgment essential in that decision when it comes to lethal force? If it's, you know, able to identify the combatant and, you know, the intelligence has evolved to the point that it's equivalent to a human, maybe faster.
4: Yeah, I mean, I think one thing is that human judgment here isn't going to be defined purely in terms of whether it gets the right answer, so to speak, but also in terms of the human engagement and the human agency that are involved in the decision. This is really true of a lot of the conversations around AI, is that even if the end product, in this case, a military decision, is the same as what a prudent human would have decided, that doesn't mean that it's the same thing going on. So again, you can think here about, I use an AI to write a thank you note to grandma, right? That maybe it gives me the same end product, but of course, no one looks at that and says, Joe really just wrote a thank you note to grandma. And the same thing is going on here, where a careful analysis of the action shows that, oh, no, it might be the same decision, but it wasn't the same thing going on to get there.
0: The Anthropic's safety chief reportedly resigned, I think it was the beginning of the year here. I remember seeing a report, and he actually said that the world's in peril. And then the company recently published testing showing that its advanced model knowingly assisted with chemical weapons research. And, so these are the concerns that I have. I don't want any U.S. company doing anything that's unethical. But then I back to the point I was making earlier, you've got China that's developing a large number of killer robots. There's all sorts of other, I'm sure, chemical testing that they're doing. And they don't, they're a totalitarian dictatorship over there. They don't have, they're atheistic. We had a communist country who probably would not hesitate to, try to beat us in this race. Is that a concern for you at all? And will these moral safeguards somehow impede the U.S. and maybe in some respects compromise its safety? Does that make sense to you?
4: Yeah, no, I mean, it's definitely a concern. I think this is one reason why I'm excited about the effort that we put together to put this brief together, is that I think in a world where these things are concerning, and it is concerning that people are acting, both people and nations are acting without the sort of ethical safeguards that we'd like to see them having, is that we're really building up networks of people who maybe disagree about other issues, but agree about these issues of AI safety, and finding where those collaborations are, where those similarly minded people are. And this is one place where, again, kind of circling back to where we were at the beginning, right, is that, am I behind AI development in general? Well, it's variable. It's a mixed bag. Yeah. But are we behind this very specific position that Anthropic's taking? Yes, we are. And I think the more people that we can get, both Catholics and otherwise, and trying to figure out where the people are that stand with us on the issues that are important to us, that's the way that we can be heard more loudly and resist some of these other forces that are absolutely out there.
0: Well, Doctor, I have about a minute left. What are you hoping for the amicus brief? What do you think is going to come from that?
4: Well, I guess what we're hoping is something like what I was just talking about, is that other people will take notice, not only that there is a certain unity in seeing how Anthropic's ethical stance was here, but also in showing the way that the Catholic intellectual tradition can really add to the conversation today.
0: Doctor, thank you for your time. I'd love to have you back. You're welcome in studio anytime.
4: Thanks so much, Drew.
0: That's Dr. Joseph Vukov. And if you missed any of this, check out the podcast. The Chaplet of Divine Mercy is straight ahead. If you want to join me, you can dial in now.
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7: A soldier first uttered the words recalled by the church at communion, Domine non sum dignus, Lord, I am not worthy. We may indeed be sinners, but nothing is beyond God's control. So, life is a battle, and there is a war inside me, the flesh against the spirit. I struggle to be free, but not for a freedom that means the right to do whatever I please, but a freedom to do whatever I ought. This is the glorious freedom to call my soul my own, and then to save it in cooperation with God's grace. I must strive to say along with St. Paul, I have fought the good fight. I have finished the race. I have kept the faith.
6: More reflections like these from Bishop Sheen can be found in the book, Lord, Teach Us to Pray, from Sophia Institute Press at sophiainstitute.com.
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9: Understanding of the Catholic faith, he passed away not too long ago, but if he hadn't passed away when he did, I'm sure he would have come into the church, because he was very close from his theology and so forth. And that totally debunks the rapture theory. It debunks the millennial theories and so forth. And again, it's amazing how Catholic the book actually is. David Chilton, that's his name. Yeah, David Chilton.
10: Right. Minute to go. Say we've got a fundamentalist Baptist happens to be watching the show tonight. What would you like to say to them? Why should they consider the Catholic Church?
9: Why should you consider the Catholic Church? Because as much as you've experienced of salvation, as much as you've experienced of Christianity, there is so much more than what you have experienced. Because the Catholic Church is so rich. Christianity is so rich. You have 2,000 years of spiritual tradition just waiting for you. And there is so much to the Christian life more than what you've experienced. Don't you want that for yourself?
10: And I know you're being very pastoral when you say that, because I know that one of the dangers is the presumption of the once saved, always saved that's out there. And once you step away from sola scriptura and you recognize all the different interpretations, it really knocks the confidence out of once saved, always saved.
9: Even from a sola scriptura standpoint, I have two words that are the solution to once saved, always saved. That's Judas Iscariot.
10: Yeah. Yeah, there you go. So, I mean, you're hoping by God's grace that they'll join you in heaven, and that's why we want them to have all the graces of the church to make sure
9: absolutely
10: that they're growing in union with Jesus, because that's really the issue, as you said.
9: Absolutely.
10: Being a part of the body and in union with our Lord Jesus Christ. And apart from the sacraments, it's really hard to do that.
9: That's true.
10: Michael, thank you so much for joining us on the journey home. God bless you. See you again soon. And all of you, thank you for joining us on this program. See you next week. God bless.
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19: 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Awareness of harm has never been required to make an act morally wrong, nor should it. A drunken woman, for example, passed out at a fraternity party, might never know she was raped by three men. Does her lack of awareness somehow make the rape acceptable? Of course not. A morally wrong act is morally wrong whether or not it is observed or felt.
18: 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We always treat such patients with the utmost respect and care despite their being totally unaware of their circumstances and their bodily integrity.
19: Absolutely.
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7: Well, I've been gone about 10 days and missed you. You know, one of the things I think people talk a lot about today is love. Don't you think so? Love, love, love, love, love, love, love. Okay? But there's also a kind of a paradox, because we live in a world where there seems to be so little love. There's so many problems in families and teenagers and elderly don't ever see their children, and we just kind of live in a world of contradictions, see? Well, tonight we are going to talk about love. Not the smoochy love, you know, all that kind of stuff. Because sometimes that doesn't last. I'd like to talk about the love of Jesus, and this week, Friday, is First Friday. Now, some of you have forgotten what First Friday is. Some of you have never been told. Well, we're going to talk about that, and I'm going to have a little book here that talks about all the different saints where our Lord spoke about His love for us. Now, you call us at any time if you want to talk. I got to word this right, don't I? Because if I word it wrong, I'm going to be in a lot of trouble. If you want to talk about your love for Jesus, that'll do it. You call. Or if you want to say a prayer that expresses your love for Jesus, then you call. So we're going to look at the scriptures just a little bit here. And our Lord, in the 17th chapter of John, 13 to 17, it talks a lot about love. He said, I give you new commandment that you love each other. As I love you, so must you love one another. And by this love, all men will know you love me. You know how you can tell a false prophet from a good prophet? How much does he love Jesus? See, it says here, you will bear fruit if you love me. People that deceive you, and people that try to take things away from you, people who, false prophets, try to lead you, they don't love you. Then Jesus loves you. But He's always talking about loving me and you, and having, if anyone loves me, he will keep my word. And my Father will love him. If you love me, you will have been glad to know that I'm going to the Father. He's constantly talking, remain in my love. He's always talking about loving one another and his love for me and my love for him. And he talks right here, the great chapter here. He says, may they be so one in us, see, in the Trinity, that they may be so one, that the world will realize it was you who sent me, and they will know that I love them as much as you love me. Boy, that's a lot of love. Well, tonight we're going to talk about the Sacred Heart of Jesus. For those of you who have never heard about the Sacred Heart of Jesus, way back there, I think around the 16th century or so, maybe later, I'm not sure. But our Lord appeared to a Visitandine nun called St. Margaret Mary, Sister Margaret Mary. And he expressed to her, as he had saints before her, St. John Hughes, centuries before, how much he loved mankind and how little he was loved in return. And you know, it's very difficult for you and I to realize that God, who is love himself, who is totally independent and totally self-sufficient and doesn't need anyone, desires and wills to need me and need you. I think if we knew that, we would, our whole lives would change. I'm going to show you just one little saint here I got marked out. And when our Lord says, if you love me, leave yourself entirely into my hands. See, what of your littleness and weakness? It does not matter. Did you know that? The Lord doesn't worry about your littleness and meekness and weakness. He loves you. That's the hardest thing to get in this testadura. I want you to rest in my heart without any fear. Well, I'll bet there isn't a person in this room. I bet there's not a person listening to me tonight that isn't full of fear. You're afraid of everything. You're afraid to live and you're afraid to die. See, we have fear of the future and fear for our children and fear of old age and fear of creaky bones. Your misery attracts me. He said this to Saint Josepha Menendez. Now, isn't that a wonderful thing to realize? Jesus says here, your misery attracts me. What would you do without me? The more humble in spirit you become, the nearer I shall be to you. See, the Lord wants to hear you say, Lord, I cannot live without you. See, I cannot live without me, you. You must not grieve excessively, he said to Joseph, and Jesus did, over your faults. I could make you a saint instantly. Isn't that wonderful? Oh, I've been struggling so many years, you know. Now I know that, it makes me feel even worse. That he could do it instantly. Humble yourself. Now that's probably why I'm not making it, see. Now, this is something he says to St. Gertrude. He said, whenever you willingly offer yourself for me, you truly glorify me. You tell me that you are languishing for love of me. Isn't this wonderful that our dear Lord, my love will increase in you as a fire which is enclosed burns with great force. We can't imagine, our dear Lord. And he's been telling saints this for centuries. Maybe we don't need to write books. I don't know. See this, you got to know how much you are loved by God. Because he keeps telling us through all the centuries, to all these saints, he says, the delight which I find in you and the love which you will have from me, he says, it's like a pent up ocean. I never thought of an ocean being pent up, did you? Did you ever think this? You think, what is this? This is water. I better drink some before I spill it. Anyway, this isn't the ocean. Imagine if I could put the ocean in this glass. It would be pent up, wouldn't it? Huh? Well, can you imagine then the force of the ocean pent up in this glass? But our dear Lord is saying, my love for you is like a pent up ocean. All you people that think it's such an act of pride to strive for sanctity, that's what you're born for. That's why you were created. You're created to be holy. You're not created to be a crystal gazer. He says, which seems to increase by the impediments placed to its progress. You see, this glass, if it could hold the ocean, it just increases because it wants to burst forth. I, dear Lord, wants to burst forth in you in love. Now, I'm going to go over here to St. Consolata. You know, St. Consolata was a great saint. And she says, the Lord said to her, and he says to you and me, love me. I thirst for your love just as a parched man thirsts for fresh water. Imagine yourself going through the Sahara Desert. One time I had an operation years ago and I couldn't drink any water. And it was days before I could drink. Oh, they gave me intravenous, but your throat gets so parched. That was greater than the operation. The thirst was much greater pain than the operation was. Well, can you imagine yourself going through the desert and having a terrible thirst? That's the kind of thirst God has for you, for your love. See, we get terribly lukewarm. We don't thirst for anybody. You have a boyfriend or a girlfriend, and you think you love him, you hope you love him, and maybe you do. And then you get married, and all of a sudden you begin to think, oh, well, you know, he looks terrible in the morning. Or maybe he says, she looks awful in the morning. She didn't look like this when we were on the date. You better believe she didn't. And neither did you. And so all these little petty things come along and love goes. And so we don't know. See, we don't have, our love is not solid, it's not straightforward, it's not like an arrow. And so our love doesn't always increase. Many times it decreases. What is the divorce ratio today? It's terrible. Something happens. With what? With love. People say people argue about money. Well, most of you were poor when you started, so why you argue about money? Your mother and father had to pay for your cake, your gown, the whole business. Well, yeah, you didn't begin with anything, so what? All of a sudden now you're worried about money. Love went down. That's what went down. But see, the love of God is like this ocean in a small glass. It wants to burst forth. And I cannot love my neighbor unless I have that kind of love in me. Now we say, well, you know, we know that love isn't always an emotion. See? But our Lord loved so much when he was on the cross, and all he could feel was pain. Our love, the Lord's love, was so great on the cross, and so is ours. See, our love for God is based upon our will, not our emotion. But I got to know that God's love is like a fire. I desire to be loved by innocent hearts, by the hearts of children, by hearts who will give me their love. God desires your love. It boggles your mind. It's like a very wealthy man. Let's pretend that there is we know a wealthy man who has, $20 billion. That's pretty good. Does that sound like a lot of money to you? $20 billion. And he could buy anything in the world. But all he wants is the love of his little baby, his 3-year-old child. That's all he wants. He has everything. But what's in his heart is the love of that child. You know, now, when I desire to love God, listen what he said, the desire of your heart to love me greatly pleases me. See, I don't have to have degrees, I don't have to have brains, I don't have to have talents, I don't have to have wealth, I don't have to have anything. except my love for God. There is a beautiful passage here. God is love. Souls who abide in love abide in God and God in them. That's from the scriptures. And so what does Jesus say to her? He says, I am love. As long as you remain in my love and I remain in you, then my love comes forth from you. See, it's very strong. I am in you and you are in me. Think about that. See, this isn't this gray-haired Angelica you're looking at. Somewhere hidden in these old bones is the Lord God. See, we just look at faces and we look at things and we see these veneers. And we don't take the time, or do we have the love, to go and pierce beyond the veneer and see God. We have a telephone call. Hello?
6: Hello, Mother Angelica.
7: Yeah, where are you from?
6: Illinois.
7: What did you want to say?
6: How come people suffer more than others? Is it because...
7: Can you speak a little louder, honey?
6: Okay. Is it because Jesus makes other people suffer more than others? Is it because he loves them in a different way, maybe? Or does he love them in a different way? Or does he want souls to be saved by other people suffer?
7: I think everything you said is right. God loves only one way, though. He loves infinitely. But he does seemingly have people express their love to him in different ways. And mostly we choose to do that. There are some souls, for example, our dear Lord expressed his love for the Father all through his life, from the time of his incarnation, by coming. See? But he expressed it more and more during his lifetime with all the pain and the suffering, because he kept accepting the will of the Father. See, if you have a child and that child keeps saying no to you, you have every reason to believe if they love you at all. See, they can say, oh, I love you, but when you ask them to bring out the garbage can, it's no. You ask them to do dishes, no. You ask them to wash behind their ears, no. Well, you have to think there's something wrong. Well, so does God. You see, if I keep saying no. But if I can accept the joys, the sorrows, I can accept everything is coming from a loving hand of God. Some people do suffer a lot. It is a mystery. But if those people will unite their pain with the pain of Jesus, if they study the gospel, and they study how Jesus suffered every kind of pain, disappointment, heartache. He suffered from jealousy. He suffered from hatred. The Son of God was killed out of jealousy. There's no

0: And when you have to suffer, all of you that have handicaps, who have anything that's hard. I went down, I decided I would go down to the depths of this monastery to see where Saint Benedict lived. I remembered all of you there. Because so many of our fans and friends need help. And I asked Saint Benedict, but I wanted to do something hard for you. And I walked down steps after step after step, but I forgot that I had to go up step after step after step, you see. And when I got down to about the third or fourth level, I looked up and I said, Angelica, you are absolutely mental. But then I thought, no, I want to do this for Jesus. There's a holy steps in Rome that the Lord walked up to see Pilate. And I thought, well, he could do it, I'll do it. And I did it for you. For all our friends, for all our staff, for all our crew. It was hard. But I said, Lord, I want to take this opportunity to say I love you. Okay? And sometimes we have to show that love by the sufferings of our daily life, and we all have them. Some have more than others. And I think those who suffer with great love and resignation to the will of God are loved by God in a special way. Not more, perhaps, because God can only love one way, and that's infinite. But every soul is not filled with love the same way, you see. Some rebel against God, and they can't accept the love of God. It's the filling that's the difference. See, not that God say, oh, this is my favorite one, or this. God has missions for everybody. Everybody's mission is different. But we have to respond to love in order to accept love. The love is always there. And that's why I thought I'd read this little book tonight, because I just wanted you to see what Jesus said to some of the saints about his love. He says that, here's St. Margaret Mary. She said, I saw his divine heart, more brilliant than the sun, transparent. This heart has its adorable wound was encircled with a crown of thorns, which signify the pricks our sins cause it. It was surrounded by a cross that signified the first moment of his incarnation when the Sacred Heart was formed, the cross was placed in his heart. Our Lord made me understand the ardent desire he has to be loved by mankind. See, that's what boggles my mind. He wants to be loved by you. But he said so many go by the path of perdition and run in great numbers away from him. He said, on one occasion, while the Blessed Sacrament was exposed, Jesus presented himself to me resplendent with glory, and his wounds were shining as so many suns, and his heart was the greatest sun of all. And he revealed to me with unspeakable marvels his love that he had for mankind, for you. Wow. We have a call. Hello?
1: Hello?
0: Where are you from?
1: I am from France, Mother. How do you do?
0: Wonderful. And what is it I can do for you?
1: Well, I have a question. I have studied the apparition of the Virgin Mary,
0: yeah,
1: in Lourdes and Fatima.
0: Uh-huh.
1: And I was a bit surprised because I didn't understand some of the messages of St. Mary.
0: Yeah.
1: Some of them were, for instance,

0: The prediction of even a worse world war than the First World War in 1917 at Fatima, when Saint Mary told the little girls that there would be even a deadlier war that would punish humankind for the atrocities they are making on Earth.
1: Mm-hmm.
0: And what I don't understand is the love of God. How can it be that God would punish innocent human beings for the faults of the guilty ones?
1: Oh, now there's where you made two mistakes. Now, God never punishes innocent human beings. Sometimes the innocent suffer with the bad. If the President of the United States declares war, the good and the bad go, and the good and the bad die. Why? Because he has the authority to declare war. What Our Lady said at Fatima was that if mankind does not change, you see, we can't go on sinning. We don't even know what sin is. And I think some people think we're so negative when we talk about sin. But you can't go through a red light. See, the country, the city, the family, the parents all have a right to say that these are things you can do and these are things you can't, because if you do these things, you're going to get harmed. That's what Our Lady was saying. She said, if mankind does not change, we have the gospel here. The Lord doesn't have to tell us. He doesn't have to tell all these saints here. He's already said it here. See, he said, he keeps repeating through the centuries. So one saint after another, I love you. Come back to me. Don't sin. Man creates wars, not God. Our Lady was just predicting what man, in his perfidiousness, in his desire to do evil, well, what outcome will come from it? The results of a continuous life of ignoring God, as we do today, of all the things that man can do that are evil and sinful. And Our Lady says everywhere in the world, over and over and over, come back to my son. Live a holy life. So God in his infinite love does not wish war. Man makes war. And what makes war? Greed. What's happened to our compassion? Why are these people suffering? Is it God's fault? No. The whole world has decided to ignore, because there's nothing there the world wants. Let him destroy the churches. What's a church? What's a structure? We have space today. I heard somebody say, we have to, a church is nothing but space. This is space. This is a church. Let's not think of God. Let's think of space in this church. What happened to the temple of the Lord? What happened to the majesty of God inside of it? Man goes down the drain because man will not follow God. Does God call him? Oh, yes. He calls and calls and calls, and he never forgets. He never lets you down. He never ceases to call you back. And Our Lady was merely predicting what would happen. What did she say? She said that fashions would be introduced that would offend God very much. You see, we didn't pay attention to that. Today, she predicted another war, greater than the one before, and that was the Second World War. See, when man does not accept the love that God has for it and ready to give in abundance, then he goes another direction. So what happens? Greed, wealth, hatred, promiscuity. All these things then well up in man, and he has no other thought except for self. that creates a war. And Our Lady was merely saying that the result of all of this evil is going to be a war. We have another call. Hello? Hello?
2: Hello, Mother?
1: Yes.
2: I'm Margie Tauber from Largo, Florida.
1: Uh-huh.
2: And I'm so very happy to talk to you. I'm very interested in knowing, how do we honor the Sacred Heart? You know, pictures of the Sacred Heart.
1: Mm-hmm. Well, I would go. Let's see if I can find it here. I would go to the First Fridays. I think it's somewhere in here he taught. Here we go. Let me tell you what our dear Lord promised St. Margaret Mary. If we would follow the first Friday of every month, our dear Lord asked that we go to Mass and Holy Communion. We remind you of this on every first Friday of the month. Why did the Jesuit order, I don't think they do it anymore, but the Jesuit order were the great defenders of the love of the Sacred Heart. And this is what our Lord promised He would give to us if we honored His love for us. See, we can't imagine God wanting me to love Him that much. Number one, I will give to souls devoted to me all the graces of their state in life. He wants our love so bad, He don't know what to do. I will establish peace in their families. Is that why there's no peace in our families? Because we have not devoted ourselves to the love of Jesus. I will bless every house in which a picture of my heart is exposed and honored. I will console them in their difficulties. I will be their refuge during life and at hour of death. I will pour abundant blessings upon their undertakings. Sinners shall find in my heart a fountain and a boundless ocean of mercy. Tepid souls, lukewarm souls, shall become fervent. Fervent souls shall rise speedily to great holiness. I will give to priests the power of touching the hardest hearts. If you're a priest and you don't seem to have the power to touch hearts, maybe you ought to look at the Sacred Heart and say, why is it, Lord, that I don't seem to have what it takes to bring people back? I seem to be pushing them away. Those who propagate this devotion shall have their names written in my heart, never to be blotted out. Oh, boy. I promise you, he said, in the excessive mercy of my heart, that all my powerful love will grant that all those who receive communion on the first Friday of the month for 9 consecutive months will receive the grace of final penitence. That means at the end of your life you shall have total repentance. They shall die in my pleasure after receiving the sacraments. My divine heart shall be their refuge at the moment of their death. You can't imagine God loving me so much that He's going to make all these promises because He wants me to love Him. Not just for the promises, though. It just manifests to me that burning fire in the heart of Jesus who calls all humanity to Himself. And what do we say? You want to know what I'm reading from? I thought you'd like to know that. It's just called the Sacred Heart Prayer Book. It's a simple little book. But it's not too simple. But it's got everything here about the Sacred Heart. And if you, O soul, listen to this, are in the abyss of privation and desolation, the divine heart is an abyss of consolation. Don't you just want to go and love Jesus, huh? Don't you want to do that right now? Aren't you all fired up? I'm fired up. Are you fired up? You all fired up? We have a call. Hello?
2: Hello. Hi, Mother Angelica.
1: Hi.
2: I saw you many years ago here in Houston at the Catholic Charismatic Center in person.
1: Yeah.
2: And it really changed my life to hear you speak. I didn't even know nuns could speak.
1: That was a long time ago, huh?
2: Yes, it was many years ago. After a prayer time, Mother, this poem came to my mind, and I got to the office the next day, and it was burning in me so that I had to jot it down. And I'd like to share it with you all.
1: Oh, please.
2: It's called The Love of the Lord.
1: Yeah.
2: The love of the Lord is pure. The love of the Lord is abundant. The love of the Lord is unique. Blessed be the love of the Lord. The love of the Lord is alive. The love of the Lord is free. The love of the Lord is given unto you. The love of the Lord comes from the cross. The love of the Lord is to be held in our hearts. The love of the Lord is sincere. The love of the Lord has been given. The love of the Lord is for us. Blessed and exalted is the love of the Lord.
1: Praise for Jesus. That's a beautiful prayer that comes to us from whoever wrote it, from a heart that is in love. The Eternal Father spoke a lot, you know. Who was it now here? To Saint Catherine of Siena. And he says, the soul united to me and the fire of my divine love, loving me, he says, observing the lessons of my truth, that soul becomes a light. You know, we read so much in the Gospels, it's, don't put your light on a bushel. So put it on top of a mountain for people to see by. And what is that light? Is it your knowledge? Well, a lot of people have a lot of knowledge and they don't even believe in God. Is it your talent? What is it in you that is that light? What is it that shines from the eyes of a saint that says that I am here? It's like a little, you know, in our churches, in the Catholic Church, we have a sanctuary light. It's a candle, a large candle about this big. And it's, you know, when you walk in a Catholic church, the Lord is there. Today you have a hard time finding him. But if you find the light, then you know where the Lord is, you see. And that light indicates that in that tabernacle is the love of all loves, infinite love. You can't love unless you get close to love. You can't have a fire unless you get close to a fire. You can't be warm unless you're near the heat. See, we have to know that we are loved like this. We think we're going, I don't know, Lord just retained all these people, and he looks at, oh, who are you? Like, I go around sometime in a network, and I see some stranger, and I say, oh, you work for me? Sometimes I say, oh, yeah. I thought, oh, I didn't know that. God isn't like that. He knew you, he called you, he chose you, and he loves you from before time began. We have another call. Hello?
3: Good evening, Mother Angelica. Welcome back. I love you and I missed you.
1: Thank you.
3: Mother Angelica, can you tell me how I can open my heart to the Holy Spirit? I pray all the time for the Holy Spirit to come into my heart.
1: Yeah.
3: When will I know when he's there? And how can I love Jesus the way you love him?
1: Yeah, we're going to have Pentecost Sunday, you know? And I was going to talk about Pentecost. Maybe I'll do it tomorrow night. But I read the Spirit is love. See, ask the Lord to open your heart to his love. The Spirit is the love between the Father and the Son. And when we ask for the Holy Spirit, we not only ask for his gifts, the seven gifts, the most important gifts. Charisms are something God can give or not give. And that's up to him. But he always gave us at baptism and confirmation those powerful seven gifts. And I'll talk about those tomorrow. But what is the Spirit? How did the Spirit come on the apostles? In tongues of fire. And they were so filled with the love of God. That's what pushed them out. That's what made them bold. That's what made them heal. The love of God was flowing with such force that they could do such great things. That's what made them so strong. They were able to go in the lion's den. That's what made Peter so strong that he could be crucified upside down. Ask the Spirit to give you who he is, love. Come into my heart. Come with your gifts, but the greatest gift of all is love. And St. Paul says this. Faith, hope, and love, these three. But he said the greatest of these is love. When I die, faith shall fall away, for I shall see him. Hope shall fall away, because I will possess him. So what shall be left? Love. That's what's going to be left. See, I have to ask the Holy Spirit to fill me with himself. And what is that? Love. Or we pray to the Holy Spirit for exams and decisions. It's a gift of counsel. And we want to love God and my neighbor, and that's piety. And I want to have a fear of sin so I don't sin, and that's fear of the Lord. And I want to have detachment from the world, and that's knowledge. And I want to understand the scriptures, and that's the gift of understanding. And I want most of all wisdom. But what is wisdom? We should say, who is wisdom? Jesus is the wisdom of the Father. And what do I ask the Spirit when I ask for wisdom? I ask for such a great love for Jesus. For such a burning love for Jesus. That I can forgive my enemies. I can love my neighbor with the same love in my heart as a Jesus love. I can have all the gifts of the Spirit. But most of all, my heart and my soul belong to Jesus. That's what we ask for. We can ask him to open our minds when we read the scriptures. But after my mind is open, I must be filled with love. See, I have to love the one I read about. That's what made these great saints. That's what makes Mother Teresa walk through the streets of Calcutta and pick up men and women full of maggots and worms and rotting off limbs. It's love, see? If we don't love, we have nothing. But that's what you ask for. Everything else will come with it. Ask for the greater things, St. Paul said. The greatest thing is to love. Not to be loved. We are loved by God. That's what urges us on to love him, that we are loved by God. But I can't be spending my life wanting to be loved by my neighbor. I must love my neighbor. There's no commandment that says your neighbor must love you. The chances of that sometime are nil. No. My enemies increase every day. But I love them. I don't know them. Maybe that's why I love them, because I don't see them. I don't know. I get nasty letters, you know. But the whole thing is my love for God must be so burning, so alive, that it just passes on to you. Look at this. If all souls would receive Holy Communion, the Eucharist, the light and heat of this Son, the Word, would still not be separated from me, the true Son, his eternal Father. In his mystical body, the whole church, he is given to whoever will receive him. He remains wholly with me, and yet with you. If all souls were to take light from it, the Eucharist, each would have the Eucharist entirely, and yet it would remain whole. This is the Eternal Father talking to Saint Catherine of Siena. You know, we've thrown little books like this away. We went to the library not too long ago. And all kind of books being given away. Nobody wanted them. And I wondered why. Books like this. Nobody wanted. The secrets of the love of God. Nobody won. I picked up a lot of them. You know, we've grown cold by greed, fear, errors. Be careful of the person or persons who want to rob you of the Eucharistic heart of Jesus, who want to take away from you that fire that you and I need to survive in a world that has long lost compassion, faith, and hope, and love. This book title is Sacred Heart Prayer Book. It's just a little prayer. I used to have hundreds of them and gave them all away. Now I don't even know if they're in print. But, you know, I've been interested in these politicians. I've been kind of reading about them, and they exchange sins. Some believe in these sins, and some believe in these sins, you see. Some promote these, see, but oh, they got the love. There's some they approve of. You just kind of sit there watching, you what? Huh? We believe in abortion, but we want adulterers around, see. Well, what is it? See, we don't understand the love of Jesus. We just don't understand that kind of love. And so we just flitter around our whole lives, bouncing from one sin to another, from this to that. It's like nothing. Let me read you this. Oh, Jesus, my divine spouse. It's not talking to me, it's talking to you. Grant that the robe of my baptism may never be soiled. Oh, Jesus, you are the ciborium. You know what a ciborium is? It's that beautiful gold vessel that the priest takes the body and blood of Jesus out and says, the body and blood of Jesus. But that's what a ciborium is. Jesus, you are in the ciborium waiting for me. You are burning with desire to come to me. Oh, Jesus, the golden ciborium that you desire above all others is my heart. When the priest comes to you and he has this beautiful gold ciborium in his hand, he dips his hand in and takes out the body and blood of Jesus. This is the body of Christ. That ciborium, it says, is my heart. Change my heart into a pure ciborium. Rest in me, Lord Jesus. Let me accept the difficult things in my life As you did your Calvary, let me accept mine. But most of all, Lord, let me burn with the desire and the love of Jesus. See you tomorrow.

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1: Hello, my name is Father Brian Milady. I'm a Dominican priest. And today on Faith Matters, I want to discuss the season of Lent with you. The word Lent in Old English means spring. And it is not by accident that the Church places this feast during the season of spring in our calendar of nature. Because during spring, the hard, cold ice of winter begins to melt into the warmth of spring. In the same way, during this season, we are asked to examine our inner lives, to examine our hardness of heart, where we have not allowed grace to enter into the secret and deepest recesses of our life of love with God. Our hearts have become hard, they are hardened often, because of the weakness that we still inherit from the original sin. This weakness is characterized, according to the letter of John, by three lusts: the lust of the flesh and our desires for pleasure, both sexual and pleasures of the table. We often fall away from the law of God. The lust of the eyes, our desires for money and the power it can bring. We often are unjust to others. And finally, the pride of life, where we refuse to allow God to operate in our lives. The three great remedies for these lusts are fasting for the lust of the flesh, almsgiving for the lust of the eyes, for the pride of life, prayer. In embracing these three Lenten penances, we must allow the interiority of grace to enter more deeply into our souls, to melt the hardness of our hearts, so that we can at Easter finally give ourselves completely to the Lord. If today you hear his voice, harden not your hearts.
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7: Great idea. 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
16: 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I am Johnette Williams. 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Two more ways you can get in touch with us, although when you use these ways, we can't get you live on the air, but we'll address your questions or concern in an upcoming program. One of those is by leaving a message for us on our listener comment line. And that number is country code 1-205-795-5773. 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And the other way is to email me with your question. I love to get your emails. 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We will get your question and we will answer it. Well, it is Wednesday. You know what Wednesday means here on Women of Grace. That means our wonderful Susan Brinkman is with us. And we're going to be taking your questions about the weird and the wacky. So get them lined up and call in soon, because invariably at the end of the program, all of the phone lines start to jingle for us. And we want to make sure that we get to your questions. So call us soon and we should be able to manage to get you on the air. And we would like that. Again, the number 833-288-EWTN. Speaking of the one and only Susan Brinkman, let me remind you about our wonderful book study that is coming up this coming Monday. I can't believe it's here already. It is a fascinating book that you're going to be reading. Piety and Personality, The Temperaments of the Saints. Piety and Personality, The Temperaments of the Saints. Sue is all ready to go. She told us that at our staff meeting earlier this week. She's got it all lined up. Everything is good to go. The only thing that isn't good to go is you. We need you to be good to go. So we're inviting you to get out to our website and to sign up and to join us for this really fascinating, fascinating topic and fascinating book study. Sue does a great job with these book studies. She really does. She just does an absolutely amazing job. And because, you know, they're held via Zoom, we can accommodate whole bunches of you. We certainly can. So I'm inviting you, you know, make this summer profitable. Do something for your spiritual life during this summer. And I would encourage you, this book study is certainly one way to do it. Another way to do it is to join us this month. I'm telling you, everything is happening. This is a very busy July. We are going to be at Malvern Retreat House the last weekend of this month, July 24th through the 26th, for a very, very, I think, what's the right word? I'm digging for an adjective. I usually don't have trouble with my adjectives. I would say, insightful, there's a good adjective, exploration of something that we all need to be looking at, and that is how it is that we remain, planted firmly, in our Lord Jesus Christ as we go through the ups and the downs of this very contentious time in which we live. So what we're going to be exploring with our panel of guest experts is emotional balance in an upside down world. And it's a retreat. So obviously you're going to have time to pray through what it is that they're sharing with us. But what they're going to share with us is coming from, very different, tributaries of thought. You know, we're going to hear the psychological perspective. We're going to hear the spiritual perspective. We're going to hear the practical application perspective. We're going to hear the church's perspective. It's just going to be, I think, a wonderful, interdisciplinary approach to something that should be of utmost concern to each one of us. So I'm inviting you to get onto our website, womenofgrace.com, read about this upcoming retreat. It is July 24th through the 26th. This is not going to be heady in the sense of cerebrally challenging. How about that adjective? It's not going to be that. No. It's going to be an exploration of dynamics that you are already familiar with, but how they coalesce and come together to give you that stability, that equilibrium that needs to be in place to not just get through a period of time, but to be triumphant in that period of time and to mine the treasure of grace in that particular moment, no matter how difficult it might be or how impossible we would see it to be through the lens of faith. That's what we're going to be figuring out together. And it could be the corporate world in which we live that this applies to. Certainly it's going to do that. But it's also going to apply to our individual lives. And I don't know about you, but, you know, I've had my challenges through all of these many years. And, you know, challenges continue. It's part of the human condition. But the fact is, through grace, through the teachings of the church, through the gift that we have, through the intellectual capacities of men and women to bring together all of these tributaries of thought into, as I say, a beautiful, beautiful tapestry of how to maintain balance in a particular moment in time. That is something quite special, and we're going to be presenting that to you. So I don't want you to miss out on this opportunity. I really don't. You can register right at our website, womenofgrace.com. It is preceded by our Benedictine Enrichment Seminar, and this year, an equally fascinating topic that we're going to be looking at, understanding forgiveness. Our guest presenter is Dr. Robert Enright. He is the founder of the Forgiveness Institute at University of Wisconsin-Madison. And I'll tell you just a little bit of a piece of his bio. When he began to talk with his colleagues early on, many years ago, about the possibility that there was a correlation between emotional health, mental health, psychological wellness, and forgiveness, they poo-pooed him. They really mocked him and they marginalized him. But he was undaunted. He was undaunted because this is a man of faith. And he says, Jesus tells us over and over again that we have to forgive. And he's not telling us that for no good reason. And we are a composite of body and soul. So what Jesus tells us has a value for the reality, the totality of our human person. And so convinced that these words of Jesus were not, ancillary words to the presentation of life in him that he was presenting, he went to work and he studied this and he did everything, you know, according to the statistical evaluation that is required in the field of psychology. He did it. And do you know what he proved? That there is absolutely a correlation. And may I say, he's no longer being poo-pooed, and he's no longer being marginalized. So what did he discover? And what treasure of grace does it hold for you? And that's what you'll be finding out at our Benedictine Institute, July 23rd, into the afternoon of the 24th. Coming right back. Stay with us.
17: The Bible speaks of Moses as a great hero, and it's hard to imagine one greater. Moses was meek, yet firm, close to God, yet caring toward his people. This week's gospel tells us that God has sent someone quite like Moses, but far greater. He's Jesus. Find out more next on Breaking the Bread. Jesus is portrayed in this Sunday's gospel as a new and greater Moses. The Bible tells us that Moses was the meekest man on earth. He was the friend of God. Only he knew God face to face, and Moses gave Israel the yoke of the law through which God revealed himself and how we are to live. Jesus, too, is meek and humble, but he's more than God's friend. He is the eternal Son who alone knows the Father. He's also more than a lawgiver, presenting himself today as the yoke of a new law and as the revealed wisdom of God. Jesus was present before creation as the eternal wisdom of God, the firstborn Son, who is the Lord of heaven and earth, and he gives knowledge of the holy things of the kingdom of God. In the gracious will of the Father, Jesus reveals these things, but only to the childlike, those who humble themselves before him as little children. These alone can recognize and receive him as the just Savior and meek King promised to daughter Zion in this Sunday's first reading. We too are called to childlike faith in the Father's goodness, as sons and daughters of the Most High, called to form a new kingdom in the church. We are to live by the power of the Spirit that we received in baptism, putting to death our old ways of thinking and acting, just as Paul exhorts us in this Sunday's epistle. Our yoke is to be his new law of love by which we enter into the rest of His kingdom. As we sing in this Sunday psalm, we joyfully await the day when we will praise His name forever in the kingdom that lasts for all ages. This is the eternal Sabbath promised by Jesus, first anticipated by Moses, but which still awaits the people of God. This is Scott Hahn for Breaking the Bread.
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16: 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I am Johnette Williams. So very happy to be with you today on this Wednesday in the Lord. 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So I do invite you to give us a call here with your question for Sue Brinkman. She's with us waiting in the wings. We're going to get to her in just a second. But here's that number, and it is toll free for you here in North America, and you use the very same number to text us. So how about that? It's a twofer on this number, 833-288-EWTN. That's 833-288-3986. It is the way that you can join us right here on Women of Grace Live. So, you know, here's what we have with the New Age. We have people, you know, that want to put their hands in and their lives, in occult kinds of activities, thinking that they're going to get something really grand. And what they get really is a lot of confusion and, in the end, a lot of misery. But we've got a book for you that really can help you to put your life into the right hands. And this is a book out through EWTN Publishing. And it is written by Cardinal Fernando Filoni. And he is exploring salvation history for answers in this topic and book. My days are in your hands, men and women in the footsteps of Jesus. I love that. Those are the hands that we want our lives to be in, the capable hands of our Lord Jesus Christ, and the witness of the saints gives us the path to follow to be able to do that, to save us from all of the crazy ways our culture is proposing to us today. So I want to encourage you to get out there to EWTN's religious catalog, EWTNRC.com is the way to do that. And you can order your copy of My Days Are in Your Hands by Cardinal Fernando Filoni. It is the latest release from EWTN Publishing, and I am quite certain that it is going to be of great benefit to you. And we are hoping, of course, that as you begin to explore this book, you are putting into practice what the good cardinal is sharing with you, because it's a golden path. It's a golden path to peace in this world and life everlasting in the next. Woohoo! That's where I want to go. Well, I'll tell you where else I want to go. I want to go to welcoming Sue. She is waiting for us today. Good morning to you, Sue.
19: Good morning. It is so good to be with you on this beautiful day.
16: I know. You were telling me about your lovely weather up there outside of Philly.
19: Yes.
16: So but you had a hot one last week, didn't you?
19: I know,
16: the 4th of July weekend was insufferable.
19: We were sweltering up here, just sweltering. We couldn't even have fireworks because then it generated those big, strong storms. So it was very, very a difficult 4th of July, as happy as I was to mark 250 years, because I love the whole story of this country. I think this story, it really is a story of the underdog. If we weren't an underdog, nobody was. To be up against the greatest army, the greatest power, political and military power in the world at the time, which was England, for us to just come out really from the bars of Boston, which is where it all happened. That's where the Sons of Liberty came up with all these ideas, out drinking their ale in the bars. And they did. That's where it's all started there. And they decided they were going to do this, and they did it. Yeah. Telling us the other day that you went to see young Washington, and that's a true story, what he went through. This was not an easy war to win, and we won it And I think it was by the providence of God that he meant for it. He wanted us to be here. And yeah. we need to cherish that always,
16: well, I'll
19: forever.
16: Tell you, one of the, you know, first of all, young Washington was extremely well executed. It was a wonderful movie. 2 hours and 5 minutes long. I loved every moment of it. Or maybe that was the time, including the, you know, the advertisements, the previews. I don't recall. But at any rate, it was well worth the investment of time. Jack and I went on July the 4th to watch it. And I really didn't know what to expect. But it was so well acted. It was so well executed, as I said. And what was thrilling for me, Sue, I mean, you know, really there you are. Yeah. I mean, you're just outside of Philadelphia, you know, and everything happened there. You know, when you look at Pennsylvania, I was impressed again, being a native from Pennsylvania, right? I was impressed again about how that state is representative of that time period and everything happening there. And there was a whole portion of that movie that took place in the area where I grew up, which is the Pittsburgh area. And, you know, it was talking about the Ohio River and the Allegheny River and the Monongahela River. And of course, those
19: yeah.
16: are rivers I know, you know.
19: Monongahela was where they had that great big, that miracle where he was shot how many times and never died.
16: I know. I mean, and to me, you know, I don't know. Living there, I knew the history, but I don't know. There was something about, I guess, maybe getting older and maturing a little bit and realizing the sacrifice. These are not stories. These things actually happen. And then watching yeah. it presented in a movie was really quite something. Even General Braddock, you know, and I went to school in Braddock, Pennsylvania, you know, St. Thomas District High School there, right across from the Edgar Thompson Mill. A steel mill, but it was fascinating to me, and I mentioned it to my eldest daughter, who is a Politico, and you know, she's just totally into American history. And I was telling her about it, and she said, "Well, Mom, I remember." She said, "She said there are plaques in Pittsburgh about where General Braddock was." I said, "I'm glad you remember that, because I didn't, and you know, I born and raised in that general area. I wasn't born and raised in Braddock, but." Went to school there. Anyway, I thought it was wonderful and very, very well done. So
19: that is so neat.
16: Yeah, I hope you get a chance to see it. I highly recommend it to everybody. It was gripping on so many levels. You know, it had a little bit of everything in it. Obviously, it had suspense in it. It had a little bit of romance in it. It had, you know, intrigue and, you know, just a deep appreciation for what people go through and how proud we should be of our country and what good patriots
19: yes.
16: we ought to be to our country when we see what people sacrificed. You mentioned, you know, what they went through, Sue, and sometimes we just take all that for granted.
19: We certainly do. I know where I live really almost right between Washington's Crossing, where he crossed over the Delaware, and Valley Forge. So I can't tell you how many inns around here and hotels and stuff, you know, from that era have, you know, Washington slept here. So that the prevailing joke in this area is, did that guy do anything other than sleep? I mean, everywhere you go, there's another hotel where that Washington slept here. But when was he awake, you know, to do what he did? He had to be awake at some point. So, yeah, it's a beautiful history, though, and I love to read it. I feel the hand of God in it.
16: Yes.
19: The way, you know, we were so outgunned in that, and yet we had like the Pennsylvania riflemen, they would like sit up in trees and they would pick off the officers.
16: Yeah.
19: That's the only people they would shoot at, so that they would throw everybody into chaos. Mm-hmm. And all the regulars would

0: the beauty in this nation, all the good that it does, and quick harping on all the evil. Wherever mankind is, there's going to be evil. That's just right. The way of the world. And, yep. And there's no country that's perfect. We're not either. We've done bad things, but we've also done some many, many good things.
1: Yeah.
0: And I think this is a time to celebrate that.
1: Oh, absolutely. And our nation is so diverse. I was at the dentist yesterday, and the young girl that was the dental hygienist was telling me that over the on her vacation, she says they went to the Grand Tetons, she and her husband, and she said we love to hike, and she was telling me about, you know, they saw a bear not too far away from them, and she was saying it's just so beautiful. And I said, aren't we blessed? I mean, we've got the beautiful coastline where we've got beaches and white sand like in Florida, and then we've got these great big towering mountains, you know, that are just filled with wildlife and beauty and wonder. It's like an entire world really within a nation in terms of the topography that we enjoy here. But we enjoy hearing from you. Let me give you that number. It's 833-288-EWTN. That's 833-288-3986. That's the way that you can join us here. Sue is here to answer your questions about the weird and the wacky, so don't be shy. Give it a try. Don't delay. Call right away. We want to hear from you today. Hip, hip, hooray.
0: So,
1: Sue, I know. You have a topic for us, right?
0: Yes, I do. And in fact, it's very beautiful. We had a testimony from a New Ager right in, and she's asking us to please pray for people like her who are caught up in these false beliefs. It's a beautiful little story, not a story really, but she just says that she was involved in New Age, and she feels that most of the people fall into the trap of the New Age because they don't know any better.
1: Yes.
0: She said, that's what happened to me. She said, I was a cradle Catholic, and in my teenage years, I started to pull away, even though my family was still church-going. She said, I filled the void in my college years with New Age and other philosophies that justified my self-destructing lifestyle.
1: Oh boy.
0: It was one of the worst and best things that could have happened in my life. Worst, she said, because of the awful experiences she went through. Mm-hmm. And best, because it made her throw herself into the arms of Christ when she couldn't take it anymore.
1: Wow.
0: She went to Sunday Mass at a parish, and she asked the priest, please pray for people who are into the New Age. And his response was, she said, was very simple and beautiful. He said, just love them, because that's what they're looking for.
1: Mm.
0: And that was exactly, she said, what it was all about for her, and asked us here in our ministry for the work that we do here, and also to remember to pray for those people who are blinded by the New Age. And she cites Pope Francis's apostolic exhortation. I think this was his first one, The Joy of the Gospel, I think it was. And he gives wonderful advice in there, and he says that that we should, without making a judgment about, you know, their responsibility, their culpability, whatever they've been involved with, he said, accompany
1: that's
0: that
1: right.
0: person. And accompaniment doesn't mean giving in to frustration or fear.
1: Yeah.
0: It means inviting that person to let themselves be healed.
1: Mm.
0: I love that. It's, you said, our personal
1: beautiful.
0: Experience of being accompanied and assisted and of openness to those who accompany us will teach us to be patient and compassionate with others and to find the right way to gain their trust. I thought that was a beautiful way to put it, because we get a lot of emails here, Johnette, about parents whose children have left the church.
1: Yes.
0: And they're in utter anguish over this. And some of these, their children are involved in very dangerous things. And I mean direct occult engagement in some of these children. So you can't blame them for the fear and the frustration. And they're looking for a silver bullet. And I wish so badly that I had one for them. Of course, I don't. There is no silver bullet for that. We can just reassure them that their prayer is really what's needed more than anything else. I often give them that trust me prayer.
1: Yes.
0: That we give out a lot. I give them that prayer too, and tell them to be mindful of themselves and the anguish and the problems that anguish is bringing upon themselves, how it weakens them. They need to stay strong too, because this is a supernatural battle. They're not up against, you know, material things here. We're talking about supernatural forces, preternatural and supernatural, clashing here. God wanting this child's soul, and the evil one clinging to him.

0: and continuing to dupe him with his, you know, usual deceptions. And I think that the parent themselves have to be mindful of taking care of themselves too, while they're going through this struggle, to stay strong and to keep their faith in Jesus, because ultimately he's the one who's going to do this. They're not.
1: That's right.
0: He's the one who's going to change their heart.
1: Yeah, I think your advice is excellent, Sue. I mean, to pray and to stay close to the sacraments, right? Go to the Holy Sacrifice of the Mass. Receive our Lord, body, blood, soul, and divinity. Make use of the sacrament of reconciliation. I mean, those are our defenses. You use the word, and of course you're quoting Pope Francis, accompaniment. And if there's two words, I think, that are very confused in the minds of many Catholics as well as in the secular world, is accompaniment and affirmation. And to accompany somebody, as you so rightly said, it's not condoning the lifestyle, and it's not leaving the person where they are, right? It's not accepting, or, you know, to use another secular term, tolerating, with the definition of what we consider tolerating to be today. It's not that. It's not that at all. No. It's meeting them where they are and walking them to life on high in Christ Jesus, walking with them on that journey to salvation, and walking with them on that journey to healing and holiness of life. And the other word, affirmation, again, it doesn't mean that you're condoning, the behavior. To affirm somebody is to confirm the fact that they are created in the image and likeness of God, and that God loves them, and to treat them that way, right? To treat them that way, even if their behaviors are very contentious. I'm not saying that that's an easy thing to do. It's not. But I think the Holy Father is right. That is the thing that converts hearts.
0: Exactly. And that's what helps that person to open themselves up to be healed.
1: Mm-hmm.
0: Because you may not end up being the healer. Because that's doesn't right. Scripture say that the prophets never accepted his own home? You may not be the one who does it, but you can plant an awful lot of seeds. Mm-hmm. That's the way I look at it. I'm just planting those seeds and just scattering as many seeds as I can, mostly by the way I live my own life. And I'm very transparent about that. I don't hide it from people. Oh, you know, I got to leave now. It's time for me to get to Mass, or my holy hour. You know, I love just sitting there. It just makes me feel so calm and relaxed. And people will say, where do you do that at? And I say, in the adoration
1: chapel. How do you do
0: it? You know, yeah, like, what? Okay, you know, just plant the seed. You don't have to do anything else. Just plant the seed. The Holy Spirit's going to take over it. And I really think that's part of what's in that trust me prayer, where it says Jesus is telling the soul, only the Holy Spirit searches and knows the deepest hearts of men and women. And mm-hmm. only he can heal their deepest wounds. So we can't do it. But there's a lot of things that we can do that I think also, especially for parents and for those whose loved ones they're concerned about, is to deepen their trust in Jesus.
1: Yes.
0: Because he will lend them this, and ask him, please, Lord, give me a grace that helps me to handle this without becoming frustrated or despairing.
1: Yeah. And sometimes, you know, those emotions well up. So, you know, if you're becoming frustrated and you see you're on your last nerve, the best thing to do is to walk away from the moment, you know, end it on a pleasant note and recognize where you are until you can kind of regroup and find that peace of the Lord again within your own being. So, you know, they're very realistic ways in which we can cooperate with the grace to be exactly who you are suggesting we become, and that is a witness and an example, a witness to Jesus Christ, an example of his life and ours. Friends, we're going to be right back. We've got a text message, 833-288-EWTN is the way you can join us. Text us there or call us there. We're here, 833-288-3986. Coming right back. Stay tuned.
2: Bite-sized catechism, paragraph 18, brought to you by Red Sea Apostolate. The Catechism is conceived as an organic presentation of the Catholic faith in its entirety. It should be seen, therefore, as a unified whole. Numerous cross-references in the margin of the text, as well as the analytical index at the end of the volume, allow the reader to view each theme in its relationship with the entirety of the faith.
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1: 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Again, one number for two opportunities. I don't think it gets much better than that. Just give us a call here. We'll get to your question. So, Sue, we do have a question. It's from Susan Kelly, and she says, "Hello, Sue. Can you explain what Zentangle is? My workplace is offering it, and it sounds like New Age to me. Thanks." Well, there is the very first syllable of the name of this thing, Zentangle, right? Dead giveaway.
0: Yes, Zen. There you go. There's a dead investor. Right, absolutely. It's a lot of people think it's harmless doodling. It actually appears to be that way until you do a little digging. And then some of the things come out, such as the people, the organizations who are promoting it are very much involved in the New Age and mm-hmm. even occult activities. We do have a blog about it on there. I have a link to it, one Zentangle instructor who's also a Reiki master. So, I mean, it definitely is attractive to New Agers. And really what it is just doodling, and you're making these abstract drawings that are done with a pen and ink, and it consists of sections of patterns known as tangles, which are built with these small repetitive strokes. And these patterns all have names, such as Opus, Aura, Bales, Cadent, dozens of others. And they anybody could do it. You don't have to have any kind of a talent, artistic talent, in order to do it. But the founder of it is of Zentangle is a man named Rick Roberts. His former vocations, he had several of them. He was a cab driver, a musician, photographer, printer, a flute maker, and he also lived as a monk for 17 years. And his wife, Maria, is an accomplished artist and calligrapher. And their website explains that one day in the fall, this was back in 2003, Maria was at work in her studio adding patterns to the background of a large gilded letter. And as she was working, her husband Rick tried to interrupt her, and she was so engrossed she couldn't hear him. And she later described feelings of being like of selflessness, of timelessness, of effortlessness, and a rich immersion, she said, in what she was doing. All classic aspects of a flow state, which is meditation. And Rick, her husband, said, okay, it's meditation. So they realized that, okay, this is a very meditative aspect to it. So there is, with Zentangle, a strong attachment to meditation that goes with it. And it's not Catholic meditation at all. It's the kind of meditation used to blank your mind and come to what they call a relaxation state. But what it is is blanking the mind. They just kind of launched this, and it's still out there. I'm kind of surprised we got a question because I haven't heard about it for years. I think I wrote about it, 2020. So it must have come up again back in 2020. and we had it again. That so it's definitely something that if you want to just sit and doodle, that's fine. If you want to start to doodle and then have meditations or doodle in a way that makes you blank your mind, so you're wholly focused on what you're doing there, you're still entering into an altered state, whether you're doing that with a mantra, by watching a watch, you know, swing a pendulum swing back and forth in front of your eyes, whatever you're doing, if it's making you enter an altered state of consciousness, you need to be very, very careful about that and very careful to avoid that. Because once you're in that altered state, you're highly vulnerable to any kind of suggestion, including spiritual suggestion from demonic entities.
1: Yeah.
0: So you have to be very careful when you put yourself into an altered state. That's never a good idea, no matter what you're doing.
1: Yeah, I'm thinking about the guest that I'm going to interview today for television, and that's Linda Carl, and she's written a book, and you wrote the foreword of the book, and I know that you journeyed with her through this book, giving her insight and advice, you know, from a journalistic perspective, but also walking with her in a prayerful way, and it's called Yoga Unveiled, right? And so it's her journey from the darkness of that into light. And she talks about these meditative states and how, yeah, you know, afterwards you feel really peaceful and stuff, but it really is an opening. And that's what we have to be aware of. So anything that is putting us into that kind of a place, you know, like almost like a hypnotic trance, no matter if it's through, you know, these various kinds of practices that we're talking about here with Zentangle, or whether it is something that is, you know, seemingly a prescribed way to achieve, you know, greater flexibility, like with Hatha Yoga, it's not what we want to get involved in. And she's going to be telling us why in this program, which will be coming up for you, friends. But, you know, I think, you know, Sue, I do want to mention to everybody, listen, you need to get out to our website, womenofgrace.com, and go to the New Age blog. And you can access it directly simply by going to newage.womenofgrace.com. That's a direct route, or you can take the, you know, the slow train and you can go womenofgrace.com. But all of that being said, Sue has amassed just a treasure trove of information on varieties of New Age practices and techniques, as well as within the context of all of those, explaining the philosophy out of which they come. And it's just really quite a remarkable accomplishment. She's got about 2,000 questions and answers there, and the questions come in from you, and she responds to them, and not in a pithy way. She writes articles on them. So you can go like into a particular topic area and find lots of articles on that one topic. So it's a deep dive that way, if you use it that way, or you can go every day and check out and see if she's got a new blog up there that's explaining something else that's up and coming. And we know that it's used internationally. We can check that on our stats. But in addition to that, we know that a lot of exorcists use it as well, because, you know, it's impossible to keep up with all this stuff unless you're really dedicated to doing it, and Sue does. And you help her because you send in the questions. And every once in a while, I think you just make a decision. You're going to look something up. You're going to check it out because you've heard it too, Sue. So it's just a really beautiful, beautiful aspect of our website, and one that we're very dedicated to. So we invite you to check it out, 833-288-EWTN. We have Linnell with us. She is in Cincinnati, Ohio today, listening to us via Sirius XM channel 130. Good morning to you, Linnell.
5: Hi. I wanted to affirm something that you all did years ago. First of all, our priest told our prayer group at our parish to pray the Rosary of Liberation. And it sounded New Agey to me, and I'm like, in my heart, I'm like, I know our priest sends us good stuff, but sometimes priests might be led astray also. So I went online to look it up, and I found on Women of Grace that Sue, years ago, you had looked it up. There were two bishops that gave their imprimatur. And so my husband, Alan, and I prayed it for the first time because we have a dear friend who is under a lot of attack, physically, spiritually. She she's very faithful, but I thought, you know, we need to be like Simon of Cyrene and help her with special prayers. Let's try this. Mm. And your instructions, Sue, or maybe you've got a part of the book, but I think I want to order a copy. But it says you need to pray this for yourself, and keep in mind this is not a new set of mysteries. It's not, but like the Divine Mercy Chaplet, you use your rosary to say these prayers on. And first, my husband was very skeptical, but when I said, "Look, Women of Faith, it's on their website. They checked it out. It's good." He said, "Well, they said it's good. It's good enough for me."
1: Oh, my goodness. Well, that's quite an endorsement there, Linnell. We really appreciate it. So, Sue, why don't you tell us about the Rosary of Liberation?
0: Yeah, it was a very, very holy couple, Regis and Maisa Castro. They were the ones kind of who developed this rosary. It's prayed on rosary beads, and you begin it with the Apostles' Creed. But in the place of the Our Father beads, you would say a prayer that's based on John chapter 8, verse 36. If the Son makes you free, you will be free indeed. Mm. And in place of the Hail Mary, you would say, "Jesus, have mercy on me. Jesus, heal me. Jesus, save me. Jesus, free me." Or you could say, you know, "Jesus, have mercy on my friend, Jane," like if you're praying it for somebody else. And then it ends with the Hail, Holy Queen. And it's not a magic formula, though. The authors go on to say that. I remember sending away from that book, and I had to really look for it to find it. But I did find it and was able to read it myself. And the Rosary of Liberation, it's not a magic formula. We're not talking about that. It's a proclamation of faith in the Word of God. And accepting in faith this Word, we can move the hand of God in our favor when we, you know, go to Him with trust in His Word. So, anyway, there's nothing wrong with this. I do have a pretty extensive blog, and I'm looking at it right now. And some people are using this in the wrong way. There are other Rosaries of Liberation out there, and not all of them have church approval. This one does. By the Castros, it does. But there's one that's an organization in the UK that's using it for liberal causes. They're praying the parents of priests and religious who have seen their children's lives blighted by the repressive regime of the church, and that, you know, praying against the church with it and that sort of thing. So got to be careful that is the real Rosary of Liberation, the one that does have church approval from two different authorities within the church. So it's something that that you really want to, and if she's got it from her Brazilian, that's the one thing you have to watch with imprimaturs. It should be coming from your bishop. Not some bishop from halfway across. It should be coming from your own. And the one of them, they have two imprimaturs on the book, actually. And one is from Gilberto Lopez, who's the Archbishop Emeritus of the Diocese of Campinas, Brazil. And they are from Brazil. The Castros are from Brazil. So anyway, it is it's from Raboni Editora Publishing House. And I had to actually contact them to get my hands on that book. But I'm sure you could go on to one of these secondhand booksellers, maybe Thrift Books or something like that, and find a copy of it. It's not a big book, not a big book at all, but it's very beautiful to use for healing of either yourself or somebody that you love. Mm. But like I said, just be careful that it's the real thing. And it's not something you're seeing online where people are substituting different words for those beads that are for causes that we would not embrace in the church.
1: Yeah. Well, Linnell, I'm so glad that you called in today, because this is mm-hmm. probably going to be so helpful for a lot of people who have children, I'm thinking, Sue, earlier to your point, who are involved in the New Age or who are dabbling, you know, even, and probably a tremendous intercessory prayer for them. So thanks for bringing that to our attention, Linnell. Sure do appreciate it. And thanks for your call today from Cincinnati, Ohio. We're very delighted that you called. And, you know, that is the case of it, you know. We always have to be cautious. I'm thinking to myself, Sue, you know, the rosary, we as Catholics understand the rosary, right? And we know that there are different ways in which you can pray the rosary, and that's all fine and well and good. However, we also know that it's been compromised. I'm thinking about Elizabeth Clare Prophet all those years ago, and she wrote a book. I saw it years ago in a B. Dalton's, and it was called My Soul Doth Magnify the Lord, and then it says A New Age Rosary. So I was just beginning to do my own research in the New Age at that point. I pulled it off and I said, what are they doing? And I'm telling you what, I might have sent that book to you, Sue, because I don't think it's on my shelf anymore. But it's chilling what she did to the rosary and how we pray it, you know, how she says to pray it. It is so blatantly New Age. So we do have to be careful. Just because you see something that says rosary doesn't necessarily mean that's a good book or it's a good way to pray it. You got to check it out carefully. So that's good advice you gave everybody. All right, let's go to Laura. She is in Columbus, Ohio today, listening to us via St. Gabriel Radio, and we're happy you're with us. Laura, how are you?
6: I'm fine. How are you?
1: Very well, thank you.
6: My question was about my son. He's gotten into Norse mythology in the last 5 years or so. He set up little altars to Odin and all this kind of stuff, and he wears things that he's made that have Norse runes on them. I wanted to talk about how that could lead him down the wrong path. I mean, he used to be a good Catholic, and pray his rosary all the time, and then I think he felt like God was letting him down somehow, and so now he follows this Norse mythology. And I had one other stupid question. When the devil pulls your kids away like this, what is his motivation? What does he get out of it? Does he do things? Does he pull people away from God out of hatred for God, or is it, does he just love having souls, or is it the power that he is looking for?
1: Well, Laura, there is no dumb question, and that's actually a very profound question, a very mm-hmm. good question. So, Sue, I'll let you go ahead and answer about the Norse gods and then respond to her second question there.
0: Well, the Norse gods, if he's got altars and he's actually worshiping, and that's a problem. And that is something that, you know, if he's doing that inside your house, I don't know, does he still live with you? How old is your son?
6: He's 28. Yes, he lives with us, but he's doing the
0: dinner. Yeah, that's not safe, because as our fathers of the church have told us, that Justin Martyr is the one that's coming to mind who did say is that demons hide behind these gods, because those gods, of course, don't exist. But demons hide behind them, and when you call upon that god of Odin or whoever, a demon is going to answer you. So he could be calling things down into your house. And anything like that, that's direct contact with the occult, and that needs to stop. That needs to stop in the house. If he wants to do it outside on somebody else, don't let him do it on your property. He shouldn't be doing it at all. But if he wants to do that kind of thing really should not be taking place inside your house. You need to have your house blessed, and including that room. You'd have to do that anyway, regardless of how long this has been going on. I would do it right away. Is to have a priest in there to bless the house and get rid of anything that was in there. Norse mythology is really a compilation of pre-Christian legends, the religious stories, the beliefs of the Scandinavian people, which is all pagan. So this is what he's getting himself into. I don't know what made him turn away from God. I'm sorry about that. You know, a lot of times we want quick answers, and this is the era that we live in right now. Everybody wants everything quick. We want it right now, instantly. And when we don't get it, we turn to other things, and this is a major reason why people are turning to the New Age and the occult, because the devil promises to help you right away. Oh, yeah, I'll give it to you, and he will. He will produce stuff like that, because he's got the power. If the Lord allows it, he will do it. Now, why does the devil, what's his motivation to pull you away from it? It's sheer hatred from God. And the best way that he can get back at God is to attack God's children. Wouldn't that be the best way to get back at you, is to go after one of your kids? That's exactly why he's doing what he's doing. This is all done out of sheer hatred for God. He already knows that he's not going to destroy God's kingdom. He already knows he's defeated. So what he's doing is going down and taking as many people down with him as he can. Mm-hmm. And is out of sheer hatred for God. that he's doing those things.
1: Yeah. He can't, you know, the devil cannot create. He is not God. Only God can create, right? And so how does he populate hell? He populates hell with the souls that God has created by enticing those souls. And that's his, you know, that's the strategy that he uses to get back at God. And that's exactly what he's doing. And so I think, Laura, you understand the seriousness of this situation. It's not child's play. He's 28 years old. He's a young man at this point in time. And I would say this. I mean, you know, sometimes we're afraid of offending our kids. We don't want them to get mad at us, or, you know, we don't want to break down communication with them. We want to keep everything intact. And that's admirable, but there's nowhere in sacred scripture where it says that our job as parents reaches an expiration point. It doesn't. It never expires. We have an obligation to help our children, in a way that is commensurate with where they are in life, of course. We can't control them in the sense that we could, you know, orient them when they were little kids. But even as adults, you know, we have a duty and an obligation to speak with them about the decisions that they're making and the potential dangers that are involved with those decisions, as well as to affirm them in the good decisions that they're making. This is your home. I mean, he's living there out of the gratuity of your heart, and it's your home. And you have an authority in that home. And even the evil one respects the authority that you have, which is why Sue's telling you, bring a priest in, you know, get him to bless it. It's your home. And so I would really encourage you to have a serious discussion with him and, perhaps put boundaries in place and say, listen, son, this has got to cease. It's not going to happen in this house. It's my home. I'm happy to have you here, but I'm not happy to have all of your Norse gods here. And I think that sometimes we have to do that. And maybe that's enough to just shake him out of this fascination that he seems to have gotten himself into. I don't know. But I hope that helps you, Laura. I really sincerely do. God bless you. And I'll tell you, we'll pray for you. I'll tuck you right into my rosary today in this whole situation. So thank you very much for your call. And it's heartbreaking, Sue, because, you know, it's very, very difficult. And I think, you know, I'm a mom of adult kids, and I understand there are certain, perimeters or parameters that you have to use, and you can't cross those, the perimeters. But by the same token, it's very important, you know, to, in a way that is instructive and helpful, but absolutely loving and filled with charity, mm-hmm. of heart, and affirming them in the beauty that they are created in the image and likeness of God through our actions, if not through our words, that we talk with them about serious matters that can potentially, you know, lead them to lose their salvation.
0: Absolutely, it can. And you need to step up and to say something. I believe that in a lot of cases, that child, even though they might rebel at first, they're going to respect you for saying, not in my home.
1: That's right.
0: They're going to respect firmness. And it's something that they may even want to emulate in their own life. Why? Because it is a very positive quality to have, is courage.
1: That's right.
0: No matter what religion you're in, to have courage is something that people admire. And that shows courage. When you say, look, I love you, you're everything to me, you're my son, I will always love you, but you're not doing that inside my house, I'm having it blessed, and you are to remove everything that has to do with the worship of those gods from this house. I don't want it in the house.
1: Well, so listen, I'm sorry, we don't have time to get Daniel on the air, but he wants to know about Roblox. Archdiocese of Roblox is about to watch their recreation of the Mass. I don't know what that's about. Can you say something in 30 seconds?
0: Yeah, the Archdiocese of Roblox is actually it's online. It's a community online, and they do in like video type stuff. They recreate the Mass, and they teach prayers. They do other things like that. You can watch their Masses. Their Masses have no sacramental validity, of course. You can watch what they're doing there, but there's been some vocations that have come out of the Archdiocese of Roblox.
1: There you go.
0: So, yeah.
1: Okay.
0: You could do some stuff with that, sure.
1: Good. All right. Well, we're going to leave it there. Sue, it's been great, as always. Friends, we're happy to be with you Monday through Friday at this same time. We'll be back tomorrow. God bless you now. Bye-bye.
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12: Hi, this is Father John Ricardo. Join me for instruction on the Catechism of the Catholic Church. Christ is the
13: Saint Catherine of Siena reminds us that whatever God gives or permits is for our salvation. Our spouses, our children, our backache, our flat tire, all of our rejoicing, all of our sadness, all of it. This journey can be quite messy, scary, exhilarating, and exhausting. But if we use it all to draw closer to Him, it can be a true victory.
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14: What was Jesus really saying as he went about the countryside preaching, telling parables, and in the teaching moments? He was clear. Love God and love your neighbor. Do unto others as you would have done to you. What was he getting at with those encounters with the lame and blind? When we truly love God and our neighbors, it has a healing nature for us as well as them. When we show our love by reaching out to help the sick, we too heal like the leper. When we share to help feed the hungry, our own spiritual hunger is more than met. When we help others get up, it strengthens our own walk. Jesus showed us clearly. When we truly show love, it transforms us with new life. This has been a bit of Catholic encouragement from Michael Gisondi.
15: Heavenly Father, thank you for this day. Thank you for creating me and all of creation. Even more so, you gave us the Holy Spirit as promised by your Son, who paid the supreme price for our sins. O Jesus, through my consecration to you through Mary, I choose to live this day for love of thee, for the conversion of sinners, for the holy souls in purgatory, and for the reparation of sins committed against the Immaculate Heart of Mary. Amen.

0: know brown scapulars are being made by local parishioners right here in Bryan College Station? The Brown Scapular Apostolate is part of Our Lady of Mount Carmel Rosary Guild. If you're interested in learning how to make scapulars, we invite you to join us. We meet the second Wednesday of the month at 11:30 a.m. at Our Lady's House on Coulter Drive behind Christ the Good Shepherd Chapel. For more information, contact Tony Feynman at 979-317-9146 or call the St. Joseph Church office.
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3: EWTN Radio, in partnership with Ave Maria Radio, presents Christ is the Answer with Father John Ricardo. Father Ricardo is a priest and parish pastor in the Archdiocese of Detroit. He also serves as a consultant to the Archdiocesan Department of Evangelism, Catechesis, and Schools. Father Ricardo completed his graduate studies at Sacred Heart Major Seminary in Detroit and the Gregorian University in Rome. He was ordained in 1996. This episode is entitled RCIA for Catholics Number 15, Prayer Number 4. Today's show is program number 760. And now here's Father John Ricardo. We hope you enjoy.
4: We thought we would do something a little bit different tonight as a means to close up our little series on prayer. And that was given some of the stories that were shared last week, particularly by people who were here for whom we were praying while we were on pilgrimage. In praying and then in talking with some other folks who were on the pilgrimage with me, it seemed like it might be a most fitting thing for us to do tonight to try to bring the pilgrimage back to everybody. I'm standing here, but I want anybody who feels like they have something to share to come stand with me. And I have another mic that I'm just going to kind of pass around, and when you're talking too long, I'll just pull it away from you. Because I really don't want to in any way monopolize tonight, because the experiences that we all had who were on the trip to Fatima and Lourdes and Santiago and Santarem and Loyola and the other places that we went to, I think at one and the same time very personal to us, and yet something that happened to us which we really want to try to convey to everybody back here. And, you know, the purpose of a pilgrimage, I can't say this enough, is for some people to go for the benefit of others or for the benefit of all. And so we really did take very seriously the fact that we were going, first of all, on behalf of the whole parish here at Our Lady of Good Counsel in a very particular way. And whether we had intentions from parishioners written down or not, we laid the parish as a whole at the altar of every place that we said Mass, and we said Mass every morning or evening, depending upon where we were. And then all of those intentions which were carried on our pilgrimage, we prayed for in a particular way as well. So we want to find a way to just communicate that back with you. And then again, I'm going to kind of hand the mic to other folks who might want to share their own experiences that were most poignant. Let's begin and ask Our Lady, who is our patroness here at OLGC, in a special way to pray for us. And maybe tonight in a particular way to pray that the graces that we all received, which continue to have an effect in our lives, would really permeate through our parish family here and all the different parishes that we represent, that the grace of renewed conversion and the experience that we all had of being called forth by Jesus to set out on the goal towards holiness and to really strive to be great would be one that would ripple through our whole family. So let's pray in the name of the Father, the Son, and the Holy Spirit. Father, we thank you for the blessing of this day, for the grace of faith and life, for the great gift of hope which you've planted in our hearts. Father, we thank you for the ways in which you work in history and in time and space, for the opportunity that we have to travel to places where you broke into time and space and revealed yourself in a particular way. We thank you for the pilgrimage which we recently experienced and for the many graces which were poured out upon us who were physically present and all those who were spiritually present with us. We ask through the intercession of Our Lady, the mother of your Son and the mother of us all, that we would continue to surrender ourselves more joyfully to you who alone are deserving of all our trust. May your Spirit be with us tonight. May we experience you speaking to us in whichever way you wish to do that, to fill us with faith and hope and charity. All these things we ask through Christ our Lord. Amen. Our Lady of Good Counsel,
5: pray for us.
4: Our Lady of Lourdes, St. Ignatius, St. James, Our Lady of Fatima, in the name of the Father, the Son, and the Holy Spirit. Amen. All right. This is Lourdes. Those of you who have been to Notre Dame, this should look rather familiar, or at least in part. This is the actual grotto. You can see the statue above the candles on the right side of the picture there. That is the place in the grotto, or the cave, where Our Lady appeared to Bernadette. And now there is an altar there, and that's where we had the chance to celebrate Mass the first full day that we were there. And this whole area in front is a kind of a rather large esplanade where people gather for prayer. And it's really a remarkable place. Like, as soon as you walk in, you know, you're out in the middle of the Pyrenees Mountains, or at the base of the Pyrenees Mountains. The topography is stunning. And I had been led to believe, having never been there before, that I was going to be a little bit disappointed with Lourdes, that it was commercial, it was kind of touristy. And I've seen commercial and touristy, and I didn't find it to be that way at all. I found it to be remarkably prayerful. And as I mentioned last week, I think really incredibly maternal. The sense of water, of light from the candlelight procession, the water from the area which flows underneath where Our Lady instructed Bernadette to begin to scoop out water and to drink from a stream which didn't exist. Now it exists, and that's the water that everybody brings back to Lourdes. Huh? Some people drink, some people bathe in, and they ask for the intercession of Our Lady and of Saint Bernadette for the intentions that they have. So there's this long line when Mass is not going on of people who want to actually wander into the grotto, as you can see people doing there. And then as they get there, they can actually see the place where the spring began to rise up from. And then they just, as with all these holy sites, they might touch them themselves with their hands, or they might have objects with them that they want to touch, a place which is a place where God broke into history, in this case by sending Our Lady of Lourdes. So Mary appears 18 times to St. Bernadette. In the course of those conversations, much like the conversations that Our Lady had with the three children in Fatima, was an ongoing call to conversion and to prayer and to penance. And a number of things that strike me about Bernadette, I keep holding up for our children in the school because she's a 14-year-old girl who really kind of sells out for the Lord, and so she's a very tangible example for the kids. But Mary, the first time she appears to her, tells her, "I do not promise you happiness in this life, but in the life to come," which is pretty akin with the words of our Lord in the Gospel, that in this life we are all called to pick up our cross and to follow after him, but that leads to eternal life. Bernadette actually said to the people with whom she was kind of brought into an inquiry, you know, obviously a 14-year-old girl starts saying they see visions of Mary, and especially when she's an illiterate girl who has no real education, they're going to begin to wonder. She didn't know it was Mary, she just called the woman that one. She had no idea who it was that was appearing to her. And at one point, someone said something to her along the lines of, you know, "We do not believe you." And her answer was a most fitting answer, I think, for us in the culture in which we're living. "I was not told to convince you. I was simply told to tell you." And so it is for us as we hand on the gospel. You know, I mean, it's the Holy Spirit's work to convince people's hearts. That doesn't mean that we're supposed to not know what we're talking about. We are. But what a great image for us to keep in mind. You know, we just have to be faithful in handing on the gospel and trust that the Holy Spirit, who is the only real agent of conversion, will do what he alone can do to open up hearts. And then the last thing that strikes me, Bernadette, I think I shared last week, but what a wonderful example of humility. You know, she was talking about coming back to Lourdes and whether or not she would be buried there or whatnot. And she says, "No, I'll never come back to Lourdes." And kind of intimating that she did not want to take away from the fact that the significance of Lourdes was not her, it was Mary and our Lord speaking through Our Lady. And her words were, "When you're done using the broom, you don't put the broom out on the table, you put the broom back behind the door." And that's how she thought of herself. And that's a pretty remarkable image of humility to me. This is at the end of looking down towards the grotto. The grotto is actually on the far right and down below. So there's been, if I remember right, three churches which have now been built on top of the grotto in terms of that cave. And here's an image of kind of this whole courtyard and beautiful area. You can see the mountains which form the scenery in the background. It's really kind of stunning. Here's again the mountainside in the area. I don't know if that's where we stayed. I don't see our hotels anywhere in there. But we were kind of broken up into two different groups. 51 people total. I think we were like 35 and 15. And this was the area in the town where we walked around. It's a very small town. It was an incredibly dinky village when Bernadette lived there in 1858. And now it's known simply, obviously, because of the apparitions. Another scene looking down towards the basilica. And this area becomes a beautiful place for procession in the evening. And the side or the area closest to the church is just filled with hundreds and thousands of people holding candles, praying the rosary in all the different languages. As I think I mentioned last week, if I had seen that 10, 12, 20 years ago, I would have reacted somehow very different to the way I reacted when I was there then. My experience, and others hopefully will share too, was maybe simply the confirmation of the words in Scripture in the Gospel of Luke that all generations will call me blessed as regards Mary. All generations will call me blessed. It is simply right that we honor her to whom we owe the birth of our Savior. And to not do that is to seriously fail to understand the role that this woman played, this young girl at first, Mary I'm speaking about, played in salvation history. If Mary says no, we don't know what would have happened. And as I mentioned briefly last week, I think Mary could have said no. We know that simply because Eve, who was also conceived without sin, said no. One of the most moving things for me personally, I think for many of us, the way that the sick are reverenced in Lourdes is incredible. You know, in a country especially like ours where we tend to put our sick away and we fail to appreciate that the prayers of the sick in a particular way are, I think, among the most powerful of anyone's because they are actively participating in the passion of our Lord. You know, so St. Paul says in Colossians that I fill up, he says, in my own flesh what's lacking in the sufferings of Christ for the sake of his body, which is the church. It's an incredibly difficult passage to understand. What's lacking in the sufferings of Jesus? If he had hung on for another hour on Good Friday, would that have been sufficient? And that's not Paul's point. Obviously, nothing's lacking in that regard. What's lacking is my participation in it and yours. And so when we suffer, we can either, you know, rebel and complain and moan, like I do, or we can unite it to his cross. And so these people who come from all over the world, you know, I wonder how they even get there, some of these people, how they get flown over, or travel by bus over, depending upon where they come from. These people in wheelchairs and walkers and on stretchers are cared for by these folks, these hospitalers who come over and volunteer from all over the world as well, who just give of themselves, they donate their time to care for the sick. So men and women both, they accompany them down to the baths, they push them around to different places, they just love them. It's really stunning. These people, but you can see people just in line to go down to the baths or to the grotto is on the far right. You can see the church built on top of it now. The picture that we were looking at earlier with the big cross looking down over the grassy field, that cross is way down here, and we were looking down towards the basilicas, which are all built on top of the rock, which is the grotto where Mary appeared. And so all these people just come to pray for the sick in a special way, or for the sick who are there, to ask for grace, either a grace to suffer well or to be healed, and both miracles happen. I mean, there are thousands of medically documented cures that have come in Lourdes, as well as even more thousands of people who've received the grace to share in Jesus' passion for the sake of filling up in their own flesh what's lacking the sufferings of Christ. But the love that they're shown is stunning. It was a great encouragement to me anyway, just to try to do an ever better job of coming back and to really reverence the person of those who are sick. You know, we're attracted to the young and to the beautiful and to the important and to whatever. But God makes no discrepancies. There are no unimportant people. And in fact, what became clear in Lourdes was if anybody's unimportant, it's us who are walking around living real healthily. It's the people who are sick who are the most important. And somehow the privileged ones and the beloved ones of the Lord. Susan?
2: I would just say, too, that there's no pity there. I mean, You would think that it was a place of weakness, that these people are all very frail. There's a lot of strength there. And as Father John was saying, those people are the VIPs. They're the stars. And as we were standing along the line and watching literally at least 20 minutes worth of people going by, being pulled in rickshaws, other healthy people offering themselves up as human mules to pull other people I wasn't looking at them with pity and thinking, oh, these poor people. I was thinking, please pray for me because I'm the one that really needs the prayers. You are so beyond me right now. Your prayers are so much more powerful than mine. And everybody that you gave us to pray for, we saw your petitions, your people, in the people that were in that procession. We had a particular little girl, Megan, that we were praying for. We saw a little girl being pushed there, and it brought to mind Megan. So all of us who had your intentions with us, those people there represented all of you back home to us and brought you to mind to us.
4: Yeah, thank you very much. There really was no pity. That was it was a place of remarkable strength, just as Susan says, thanks. As soon as you walk in, there's no sign. Someone said something either last week or in a conversation I had with them. You know, did they tell everybody to be quiet and to shh? Did they shush everybody? I think I might have heard that once, but it was almost as if you turned the corner and you got into the area where the grotto was, and this hush just came over everybody, and you went, oh, this is like really sacred ground. We're not supposed to talk. And it was, keep using the word palpable or tangible, but it really was. We went to Loyola. This was kind of a quick day trip. We stopped there for a series of hours. Loyola, again, is the birthplace of St. Ignatius of Loyola, whose real name is Inigo. He takes the name Ignatius for Ignatius of Antioch, one of the great heroes of the early church, who writes these seven letters to different churches while he's on his way to Rome to be devoured by the lions. And he was inspired by Ignatius' life as well as by the lives of the other saints that he read. This was one place where I really wanted to go, even if it was very brief, having a very strong devotion to St. Ignatius and to the Jesuits, having been taught by them when I was in Rome, and then just being really won by the person that Ignatius was. And again, I think the experience of everybody was these saints who we read about in books all of a sudden became real. This is the town where Ignatius lived. It's named for his family. He's St. Ignatius of Loyola because he is of the house of Loyola, from which this area is named. And he was a very wealthy young man who lived a life as a young man, much like young men and women today live, wanting to do something truly great, filled with ideals and aspirations to make a difference in the world. And he thought that that meant being involved in military and in politics, in the courts. And then he gets injured in a battle down in Pamplona. He has his knee almost blown apart. He has his knee rebroken a series of times because Ignatius battled vanity and he didn't want to limp in the presence of women. It's kind of encouraging to know that a saint can be struggling with the things that we struggle with, isn't it? Saints are real. That's the key. While he's lying in bed in his house where we said Mass, in the room where he recovered, next to the bed where he lay, he wanted something to read. He was there for 3 months, and so he asked for something to read, and they brought him a life of Christ and a story of the lives of the saints. And in reading them, this man who was a nominal Catholic, really, you know, he'd been baptized, that was about it, all of a sudden is overwhelmed with not only the life of Jesus, but then the life of the men and women down through the ages who have responded to the Lord and have set out towards real greatness, which was to live a life that in all things sought to glorify God. That's the Jesuit motto, huh? For the greater glory of God. So he reads the lives of the saints and he says, now, why can't I do what Francis did? Why can't I respond the way Bernard of Clairvaux did? Why not me? And that should be the question that we all ask ourselves. Why do we think that those calls are for other people and not for us? So now what we're doing is we're moving westward, huh? We started on the eastern part of the trip in Lourdes and then we moved west, ending up in Fatima. So if you're drawing a line, it's like a L that looks like that. We start over here in Lourdes, and then we end up down here in Portugal in Fatima. This is the pilgrim trail that leads to Santiago. Santiago is a place of great prominence, especially in the Middle Ages. It takes its name from San Jacobe, or St. James in Latin. So James, the brother of John, one of the two sons of thunder, according to Jesus, in the intimate circle, kind of the inner three amongst the 12 apostles, is buried in Santiago. And his relics were brought there sometime around the year 600 or so, is what the history and tradition says. It became a huge place of pilgrimage, especially after the Holy Land fell into the possession of the Muslims, and Christians were no longer able to go to places like Calvary and the tomb and Bethlehem and whatnot. And so this place became, from about 1100 on, a huge place of pilgrimage. And so there's these routes that the pilgrims would walk, and they still walk them. I think we probably got a picture in here of some of the folks that we saw who walked from Ireland. They took a boat across the, you know. They're not that holy yet, you know, so. But they walked from Ireland. I don't know if they came from Dublin or from where they came from, but they had a young child, and the mom and the dad walked, and it took them, what, 2 months? Something like that, to walk there? It was most inspiring. So anyway, these churches, like this one here in Burgos, B-U-R-G-O-S, these were places that were built on the pilgrim trail on the way to Santiago as, you know, havens, places of rest and whatnot for all the pilgrims who came from, you know, as far away as Norway or whatnot. Wow, we're all over the map. Now we're in Fatima. Kind of contrast this with Lourdes. Huh? Lourdes is kind of surrounded by the Pyrenees, and it's very pastoral, and Fatima has more this kind of open sense of Armageddon. That's how I kind of experience it in many ways. This little chapel down here, this is actually an outdoor chapel built on top of the apparition site where Mary appeared to the three children. So we said mass in there. There's a statue there resting on top of a stone, which is on top of a tree, which is no longer there, which is where Our Lady appeared. This is, again, Fatima. This just gives you a sense of the size and the scale of everything that's there. The square holds, I was told, I'm not sure, it's hard to tell, but this is actually a bigger area than the area in front of St. Peter's. It's hard to tell how many people can fit in the square of St. Pete's because there's a road which leads into the square, and so you can get about 1.5 million people between the square.

bow down and worship them, but because we're sensible people who experience life through the senses, through sight and sound and taste and touch and whatnot. Anybody been to the Holy Land? Set of us have, okay. Fatima, at least to me, was very reminiscent of parts of Galilee. Olive trees, some hills, maybe not quite as much as in Galilee, but some hills. It just had that same kind of feel to me. So this is off one of the paths that you can walk from the place where the children would walk to the square where we just saw. So that's about a mile and a half walk from the square we saw to the actual village where the kids live. The first three apparitions that the children experienced about a year or so before Mary appeared to these three children was of an angel. Whether it's the same angel or not, I'm not sure anybody knows. One of the images where the angel appears to the three children, telling them to pray, pray much, and then teaches them some prayers. One of the prayers I mentioned last week, which has become a real favorite of mine, particularly when I'm thanking the Lord after the Eucharist, which is, my God, I believe, I adore, I hope, and I love you. And I beg forgiveness for those who do not believe, do not adore, do not hope, and do not love you. So the angel tells them not to fear, as angels often do, because people get afraid when they see angels. It tells them that it's an angel of peace. Angels aren't men or women. And then actually, they said, gave them communion. So the angel gave to the children the Eucharist. At one point, the angel has a host and a chalice and leaves suspended in the air the host over the chalice, much like we see at Mass when they're lifted up. And then the angel comes around to where the children are and falls prostrate on its face, as if to tell us the disposition that we are to have, at least internally, before the Lord in the Eucharist, that there is no greater gift imaginable than this. These kids were typical kids. They're shepherds, is what they are. Jacinta, they would pray the rosary, but she would pray the rosary, Hail Mary, full of grace, Holy Mary, Mother of God, pray for us sinners now at the hour of our death. I mean, that was her Hail Mary. Well, that's a little quick. There's some words missing. So these people weren't, you know, remarkably pious. They were just normal children to whom God broke into their lives and called them to be heralds of his love and of his truth. This is actually at Santiago. We'll see a picture of this in a moment, but the pilgrim trail walking to Santiago, the burial place of St. James, the apostle and the friend of Jesus, is marked by this shell. This is a seashell. So it now becomes the mark of the pilgrims, and it also helps to indicate the way that people walk, or in our case, drive. The shell was there because pilgrims would use a shell like this to kind of scoop up, to eat their food in, to use for different things, whatnot. Now it becomes kind of the indicator for the pilgrimage. This is, I think, the first night when we got there. So we looked pretty tired. This Mass is taking place right about here. There's a series of chapels off the church. Some of us had got in about, 1 or so? We got in closer to 8, and we're rather tired. But we began the night with asking the Lord's blessing and the prayers. And here's the group in front of the grotto in Lourdes. So this is the 51 of us or so, and this is Isabella. She was our guide on the ground, really a remarkable young woman. We can pray for her, ask you to keep her in your prayers in a special way. I think it was for her a very moving time just to see the variety of people and ages and experiences that were on the trip, and really just kind of embodying the beauty and the fullness of what it is to be Catholic. Men and women who love the Lord greatly, who pray sincerely, but who love life. That's our faith. We love life. Here's Gil. Gil carried all of our petitions in a big, huge bag that was... That's a pretty intent look on my face there. I'm anointing here one of our pilgrims. This was the baptismal font where St. Bernadette was baptized. The church where she was baptized no longer exists, but the font was rescued from that church and brought into another church, and I think this is the church here. There's a little walk of going to 4 different places in Lourdes, which are part of obtaining the plenary indulgence. So the plenary indulgence is to go to these 4 places. It's to pray for the intentions of the Holy Father. It's to go to confession. It's to receive the Eucharist. And it's to have a total detachment from sin. If you can master all that, you receive a plenary indulgence. It was a very moving experience for all of us. Great close-up of the grotto in Lourdes. In fact, this becomes kind of a type, anyway, of the grotto that we're going to build here. It won't be quite as big, because God's handiwork's a little bit better than what we can come up with, and we have limited resources. He doesn't. Just kind of seeing the sense of the Basilica in Lourdes. So the grotto is down in the bottom right. All these people lined up. The River Gave goes right in front of me here. The baths are way down at the end. Where how many people here went into the baths?
good number of us.

0: Okay. Women waited in line how long? 3.5 hours.
1: 5 hours.
0: 5 hours? Wow, you went the wrong time.
1: Yeah.
0: Anywhere from 3.5 to 5 hours. Any guys go to the baths? How long? Hour and a half. Yeah. Yeah. There you go. Just like the bathrooms. That's right. Sorry about that, sisters. We'll pay for that in heaven, I'm sure. But this gives you, again, a sense of the terrain and the beauty. And what we did in the evening is we gathered down kind of where these trees are for a candlelight procession. We did one in Fatima, too, but the one here had a really different feel. They were both very moving and beautiful, but maybe because everything was new for us and so breathtaking, it really made a lasting impression. And then we'd pray the rosary in all the different languages that people speak. Here's the candlelight procession. That's, again, looking down that esplanade at the basilica, and people had their candles in these paper covers and lift them high as we sang the Ave Maria. And just, again, a real festive spirit, very prayerful, but great joy. You know, you're exchanging the sign of peace with all these people in various languages. And it's really a chance to see the face of the church in all her fullness, you know. As Americans, we really don't get that, most of us. For me, it didn't change until I was living overseas, and you come to realize that the Catholic Church is not the American church. We're part of it. It's much bigger than us. And so here you're just really kind of caught up in this whole breadth of the body of Christ, people speaking all sorts of languages. Yes, ma'am.
2: I just wanted to say that it was breathtaking. It was just mystical. When we got to Lourdes, a lot of us didn't know each other that well. But for me, once we got to Lourdes, it was like everybody bonded in this beautiful love for one another. Each one of us fit into this pilgrimage like a mosaic. Everybody was there. One person was there to help the other, and vice versa. It was just absolutely fantastic. And when you think of scenes like this, the communion of saints immediately comes to mind. Mm. And the descent of the Holy Spirit. Because here's all these people from all over the world saying the rosary in all different kinds of languages going along with you in the candlelight procession. It just takes your breath away. Mm. I don't think anybody was really eager to leave Lourdes because it was mystical.
0: Yeah. So. Hear, hear. That's very, very true. Thank you. That's just the beauty of what the Spirit does when you go on something like this, too, as opposed to a trip. To go on a pilgrimage, you just trust that it's really the Spirit who's calling us. And I think we all, you know, certainly speaking for myself, it became clear that I was being invited by the Lord to go on this, but it wasn't quite clear to me beforehand why. And then I think we all experience that in one degree or another. And then He just blends people together. God is the great networker who's just getting us to run into each other's paths. So this is the room where Ignatius convalesced. There's a little statue over here you can see. This is Ignatius back here. Hard to see if you're way in the back, but that's on top of the bed where he was. And here's an image of Montserrat, Our Lady of Montserrat, an image of Mary, who when Ignatius was going through his conversion, and Ignatius, you know, like many people, had not lived a righteous life. He was a soldier. He was a womanizer, very much caught up in all things sensual, much like people today can easily be caught up in a false understanding of what it means to be a man or what it means to be a woman. And this image of Montserrat, as he was praying, asking Our Lady's intercession at a certain point, Mary said to him something along the lines of, "Behold, I purge your memory, or I will intercede for you that your memory will be purged of your past." And it became a really freeing moment for Ignatius. So on this wood beam up here in this chapel in his house is written in Spanish, this is the place where Ignatius entered into God, where he kind of walked, in all honesty, into the Christian life. It was an incredibly moving place for me. This is that image of Ignatius reading a book either of the life of Christ or the lives of the saints as he's contemplating what he's going to do now with his life. Now that he's realized what real greatness means. That real greatness means to do everything for the glory and the honor of God. Throughout Europe, as those of you who've been there know, but especially in Spain and Germany and parts of Italy, the crucifixes are very prayerful. We've unfortunately gotten into the habit not only of taking Jesus off the cross in our Catholic churches oftentimes, but the Jesuses that we do have on the cross are rather sterile. As you can tell from the earlier picture that we had, and this one and some others that you'll see, the depictions of our Lord's passion are anything but sterile in Europe. And they're very helpful to pray, just to continually call to mind the remarkable love of God and what it is that He's done for us. What you're seeing is the Basilica, which is a Baroque church. It was started in the 1600s. I don't think it was finished until the 1800s. But to the left of that is actually Ignatius's house, which was this giant manor house, just one structure on top of another. This is probably familiar to many of us. That's the image known as the Pantocrator, or Christ the Ruler of All. The original image comes from St. Catherine's Monastery, which is in Sinai, Mount Sinai. Laon, again, this is a church called St. Isidore's. St. Isidore was the patron of the internet. He was one of the doctors of the church and a father of the church. A great Spaniard who was the first one to come up with something akin to the encyclopedia. He made a huge kind of almanac of all things that were known to humanity at that point. And as a result of that, he's kind of the patron of the internet. So even though it's 1,000 years before that. So he's buried in this church. And this was a kind of an odd Spanish custom, which I was not familiar with. The crucifix actually has real human hair on it. It has some other things. It was bizarre. It was very human-like, obviously, yeah. So this was Sunday Mass. This was the Sunday where the gospel was, render unto Caesar that which belongs to Caesar, and unto God that which belongs to God. This is Lyon. This is a beautiful Gothic cathedral, kind of on the level of Chartres in France as well. It has, if I remember right, something like 1,800 square meters of stained glass. It's just stunning. Beautiful, beautiful place. The common refrain from people as we were celebrating Mass was, how in the world did Europe lose its faith? You walk in this little dinky church in wherever, Spain or Portugal or France, and it doesn't look like a gym or an assembly hall. It's filled with beauty, which helps to lift the spirit on high. Beautiful ancient city. These streets, you know, which are just filled with character, and you're mindful of how many pilgrims have walked down these streets and been to these places and carried intentions just like we are now. This is St. James' grave. James' grave is right down here. This is in Santiago. You know, it's a typical cruciform church, so big aisle running down this way and then wings, the two arms of the cross here, and then the altar's back up here. So we had just finished celebrating Mass. And then the priest who was there, who kind of runs the basilica in the cathedral, explains what we're going to do. Much like Catherine shared earlier, he explained at the beginning of Mass, this is just like Pentecost, where we have people from all over the world speaking all sorts of different languages, all telling of the glory of God. And so now they would bring out the censer, and the incense, you know, was not only something which was used in the Old Testament. Revelation speaks about it as well, that incense becomes a symbol of our prayers which rise up to heaven. It also helps to fumigate, and since you had pilgrims who would come, who had been walking for months, that part became rather helpful too. So these guys, they all gather, myself and another bishop, you took like a small shovel and dug out some incense and threw it into this thing, which was on fire. Okay, so I mean there's flames coming out of this as it's swinging back and forth through the church. And, you know, it weighs 220 pounds, and it's swaying all the way across this. It was flying. It was at one and the same time really moving and hysterical. I'm just sitting there going, oh my gosh, this is really funny. I love being Catholic. So here it is again. That's the Italian bishop back here who was present for Mass. It was a group of Italians that we ran into on several occasions. These guys are the keepers of the hibachi. They were just great. So you can see the size of this, huh? There's a couple of burgers, a chicken, and a duck in there, and then we threw the incense in, and, you know, they pulled those ropes that Bill had taken a picture of, and it kind of raises up to the top, and, oh, that's kind of neat, and then they pull it again, and it goes, whoosh, and it just, like, lurches to one side, and then it swings faster going back the other side, and then it swings all the way to the top of the cathedral, and it swings all the way to the other top of the cathedral. It was something. This is Santiago. This is this final destination place of all the pilgrims. So again, you get to this place and you try to realize, okay, so where am I? I'm at the grave of a man who was called by name by Jesus, invited to leave behind his fishing business. James was John's brother, and together with Peter and Andrew, they had a business. They had a small company. That's what becomes clear from the Greek. This is a man who was a witness to everything that we hold. Reminds us that this isn't a galaxy long, long ago, far, far away. This is not that long ago. It was just a really moving experience to be at the grave of one of the apostles. Fellowship and food. Again, Isabel on the right there, our guide, who commented the last night we had dinner, much like was said, she just said about being with the pilgrims, you know, I've never seen so much love. Isn't that supposed to be the testimony about us as Christians? You know, see how they love one another. And thanks be to God, she experienced that. Now we're back to Fatima. This is a statue which rests in the Carmelite convent in Coimbra, which is not too far from Fatima. Coimbra is one of the five oldest universities in the world. We stopped there briefly. This is where Lucia, who's now dead, she died back in 2005 at the age of 95. Lucia is one of the three children. The other two die at very young ages. They contract the Spanish flu and die at the ages of 10 and 11 or 9 and 10, 10 and 11. And she lives another 80 years and lived to see these other two who were her cousins beatified by Pope John Paul II there in Fatima. So she resided for the latter number of decades in her life at this convent in Coimbra, which is not far. This is a statue which was made of the apparitions that she saw. The description that she gives of this is the least ugly of all the statues that they've made. You know, whether it's Faustina who sees our Lord and then they commission the image of Divine Mercy, or whether it's this and they see an image of Our Lady of Fatima, they all universally say, we don't have the palette, whether it's colors or whatnot, to represent the beauty that we saw. And so we try to do that, and this is an image of the Immaculate Heart of Mary. You see Mary's heart crowned with thorns and the seven sorrows of Our Lady. So this was another beautiful place. This is my favorite image of Our Lady of Fatima, personally. This is back at the apparition site in Fatima. So this is that outdoor chapel that we saw. Here's the statue kind of encased in glass of Our Lady of Fatima. And then there's a crown on top of her head, and they pull out, I think it's just on the 12th and the 13th of every month, the crown, which they keep in another place, which actually has the bullet, which the person who tried to assassinate Pope John Paul II rests in. So Pope John Paul II, you may or may not be aware of, the attempt on his life was on May 13th, and he attributed his deliverance, or his not dying, to Our Lady of Fatima's intercession, and then went three times to Fatima as a pilgrim himself, as Pope. And so he gave the bullet to Fatima, bullet which was laced with poison, by the way, which was intended to kill him. The first time he went there, on the anniversary of the assassination attempt, this just got made public, or widely public, a priest, Spanish priest, I think, tried to kill him again. He had a knife with him, and apparently got very close to the Holy Father, close enough to cut him, and that's just coming out now as well. You can see the statue again of Our Lady. It's a small statue. The stone that the statue rests on here, this is the place of the apparitions. This was an open field at the time. There were some trees and whatnot, different kind of oak trees. At least for me personally, it was one of those places where you're just trying to get through and not totally break down. The prayer, in a special way for me there, was for all my brother priests who've been victims of assassination attempts, whether in writing or by words or by other things, you know, guys who've just been picked off by temptations or whatnot. So it was a moving place to celebrate Mass, obviously. Close-up of that scene that we saw earlier of the angel appearing to the three children. And again, great models for our kids. We just keep holding them up in front of all our school kids and the kids in religious ed because, you know, we were praying at the graves of two of these children who die before they even become teenagers, and they're beatified. And so the point, again, is you need not achieve a certain age or status or anything else before you can become holy and become a saint. They show us that. Here's the angel with the chalice and the host. You can see him holding, or it holding, background of Fatima there. This is an image of Our Lady as you walk into the house where we stayed, the retreat center where we stayed in Fatima. This is close now to where the children live. This is in Aljustrel. This is the place of the oldest Eucharistic miracle that we have. Back in the late 1200s, I think it is, a married woman seeking counsel on a matter consulted a sorceress or a witch, and the witch offered to help her if the woman would bring her a consecrated host. And so the woman was about to do that. She brought the host home, actually, and was prepared to bring it over to the sorceress, and through a series of events it became clear that something unusual was in the house, as glowing light was coming out of the place where the Eucharist was kept. Husband asked what it was. Woman acknowledges what she's done. They call the priest. Priest comes and gets it. They bring the host back to the church, and it begins to bleed through the corporal that they carry it with. That corporal is now in the cathedral in Santarém, which is in Portugal. And then in this church, up on the top, I don't know if we've got another picture of this or not.
1: No, I got
0: kind of strictly forbidden pictures after we had taken a few. Always easier to ask forgiveness. So on the top of the reliquary up here, there actually is the reliquary of the host, which is now encased in glass, which they did a series of tests on this blood, which is 700 years old. Huh? It's human blood, although the DNA is not intact. And then here we end at the place which is a reminder of the greatest miracle that we all experience every day if we want it, which is to feed and to feast on the body and the blood of Jesus given to us in the Eucharist. So it's a great way to kind of sum up. Anybody else who was on the pilgrimage who really wants to share something? Or because, again, the experiences were so powerful that I don't want to deprive anybody. Yeah.
3: Just to echo what Catherine said about Lourdes, the evening that we walked in the candlelight procession, you know, we were there together, but we weren't together. You just walk, and all of a sudden you turn around, and you're not with anybody that you were with before. There's all these strangers around you. But the feeling of the Catholic Church was so strong. There was thousands of people. And this isn't one night. This isn't one day a month. This is every night. It just blew me away.
0: You know, it's kind of this long oval. It's almost like a horse track shape that you do this candlelight procession with. It was probably, what, 40 minutes or something like that? And we're turning the corner. I could hear you just say, oh, my gosh, I love the church. This is beautiful experience, again, of just being really Catholic, you know, truly universal, that the gospel is not confined to a particular ethnicity or to Western Europe and the United States. It's everyone. It's a message intended for everyone. Anybody else? Some stuff I know that people experience, and you may not feel comfortable sharing. I can share on behalf maybe of some people who... Come on up.
4: Well, my wife will attest that the rosary is not something that I was very comfortable doing. In fact, when the rosary would be said at a funeral or anything, I'd be the first one out the door. I'd be like, okay, let's split before the rosary starts. And this whole pilgrimage was great to be with people of faith, and it really helped me to come to a more, I guess, love of the Blessed Mother. And my wife and I, in fact, I called her before I got home, and I said, honey, guess what? We're going to be doing a rosary every night when I get home. And I think after she hit the floor and recovered... It was very meaningful, and we've been doing it every night together, and it's been really a great experience for us. And I would echo that being with all the pilgrims and hearing their stories of faith really did help to bolster my faith, and I think it was a great thing. If you've ever been on a pilgrimage, to do one. It was my first one, and I'd like to do it again.
0: Yeah, thanks, Bob. Yeah.
5: Pretty much ditto, but in Lourdes... When you walked up to the grotto, the rock, and you put your hand along the rock, you could feel the water kind of seeping out of it, and Mary was standing there. I felt the love of it, but I also felt her tears. I just felt these tears of her crying for us and trying to put her arms around us. It was beautiful. And also, the pilgrimage really took me to the cross. I was experiencing a lot of the Lord's passion with the Stations of the Cross, and they were very powerful. I don't know if you saw the statues close on some of the photos, but they captured the expressions on the statues in a way I've never seen before. So you were really at the scene when you were at the Stations of the Cross, because you could see it in Lourdes all over the faces. But on a personal note, I did carry something there, and the Lord broke it open for me on the Stations of the Cross. And when I got to the last station, there was the crucifixion of our Lord, and I had been speaking to him in my heart, and I looked down, and there was the cross laying at my foot. I found a crucifix right at the crucifixion. So he took me to a place, and I think I'm going to work for pro-life. But anyway, it's a very powerful thing to do, and I think you should all try it someday if you can. And thank you, Father John. It was beautiful.
0: Others?
6: Hi. There's so much to say, and it's still difficult to find the words to wrap around the experience. But for me, it's the more of God. No matter where you are on your journey, whether you're just beginning or you've been walking and loving the Lord your entire life, there's more of God to know. And for me, that pretty much addresses everything I experience. There's more God. And I think for me, when I went to Lourdes, I had to acknowledge that there was a void in my life, an emptiness, something that needed to be filled. And Father John has often referenced that as that God-sized hole in our heart. Well, at Lourdes, God filled that even deeper. And I think I was moved most especially by the image of the suffering Christ in the malades that were there, and then the image of the compassionate Christ, where the well were taking care of the sick. And that's our call to do the same. And Lourdes is really a place of rebirth. I think the waters are very symbolic of what our baptism is all about, that new life. And so that's what happened, I think, for all of us there. I think Lourdes, in a particular way, going to be a very, very special memory for all of us. But for me, it was a place of rebirth and very much that new man that Paul speaks about in 2 Corinthians 5:17. It was an experience of a lifetime. If it's the last pilgrimage I ever am privileged to take, it was a great way to end my travels and very much a new beginning in deepening my spiritual walk. So thank you all for coming and listening, and thank you very much to Father John for being an incredible spiritual director to us.
0: If I could give to everybody what it is that I feel like I got, building on what was just shared, it's the sense of there was so much freedom given to us, a remarkable freedom from all these things, you know, that are in our past or whatever it might be, and this experience of rebirth, of kind of being remade and of having things, you know, what water does, water just cleanses and washes away. That's why we use it for baptism. And our experience for so many of us was kind of like given new encouragement just to set out towards greatness. I feel like my life has become so simple since we got back, and all I want to do is be a saint. And then events like last night happened, and I'm so aware of how far away I am from being one as I deal with all the things that go on inside me as I watch human life get voted down, and especially with proposal two. But this universal call to holiness, which was, we don't hear this very often, but that was the theme of Vatican II. Most of us have never probably heard that. The real point of Vatican II was the universal call to holiness. That was the point, to make clear that the challenge to all of us to respond, not partially, not a little bit, but wholeheartedly to the gospel, is for all of us. And to settle for anything less than that is to have missed the point of life. And holiness doesn't mean that we become freaks. Holiness means that we simply strive to do everything we do for God's glory. And whatever state of life we're in, whatever age we might be, whether we got a job right now or we don't have a job, doesn't really matter. I do everything I do for His glory. That's really, I think, the focus that I personally came back with, and that I know I'm going to repeat ad nauseum to everybody in all that we say and do for the next while.
1: I just want to say that I've traveled, not a lot, but I've been to other places, and I went to Rome a couple years ago, and that was just an awesome trip, but no comparison to the trip we just went on. I feel so blessed to have been able to go on this trip. I was kind of sad at first because I wanted my husband to be with me so bad, so I wasn't able to share it all with him. But the 50 other people that I got to share the trip with, they were just such great blessings, and I treasure each and every one of them. The places that we went to, I have never experienced anything like Lourdes in my whole life. The first thing we saw was the church. It was just incredible. And then when we got through the gates and we started walking and we turned the little corner and we saw the grotto and we saw the Blessed Mother, it was just so overwhelming. I just lost it. I just stood there and just cried because I couldn't believe I was at Lourdes. Every day just kept getting better and better. So if you ever get an opportunity to go on this kind of a trip, you should all go. It's just the best. We have memories that we're just going to have forever and ever.
0: Yeah, thank you very much. Thank you. So let's ask the ongoing intercession of our patroness, not just tonight, but every day, to really be open to the presence of her Son in our lives and to the graces that we need so that we can live this life, which is a pilgrimage, well, so that when the Lord gathers us all together at the end of history and we sit down at the really long banquet table with great wine and juicy meats, all the other things that make for great feasting, that we're ready to really celebrate. So let me simply close tonight by asking Our Lady's intercession as we pray. Hail Mary, full of grace, the Lord is with thee. Blessed art thou among women, and blessed is the fruit of thy womb, Jesus. Holy Mary, the Mother of God, pray for us sinners, now and at the hour of our death. Amen. Our Lady of Good Counsel. In the name of the Father, the Son, and the Holy Spirit. Amen. Okay, thanks everybody.
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0: had the worst 20 minutes of my life when we were camping and I lost my son, Joey. He was 4. He had wandered into the woods, got disoriented, and sat down amidst the trees. My whole family was screaming his name, but he was too scared to respond, too scared to move. I ran to the pond near our camp. I thought he must have drowned. I had no idea where else he could have been. So I was knee-deep in this water, and as I looked for his body, a prayer exploded from my heart. It wasn't premeditated. It just came out of who I am as a dad, which is a little echo of who God is as my father. God, you've done so much good for me. You've given me a great life. You've given me so many blessings. Take it all back and give me my son. Thankfully, we found Joey, and God didn't take my life in exchange. But in that moment, he gave me the smallest glimpse of his love for you and me. Somehow, on the scales of a father's love, one child outweighs everything. And when we wander into the forest of sin, God isn't looking down from heaven saying, I knew you'd do that. Go ahead. Be lost. Destroy yourself. No. Every time he's saying, take everything. Take my life. I'll be your food in the Eucharist. I'll be waiting for you in confession. I just want my son. I just want my daughter to come home. This is Chris Stefanik from RealLifeCatholic.com on EWTN Radio.
1: I think I just found myself believing that I didn't need God. 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
14: This is a Papal Minute.
15: Julius II. The conclave that elected Giuliano della Rovere Pope was one of the shortest in history, lasting only one day. Julius is known as the warrior pope and often led papal troops personally in battle, wearing full armor. As a soldier pope, Julius drove the French from northern Italy and recovered the papal states. But Julius is perhaps best known as the man who began the building of St. Peter's Basilica and who initially employed Michelangelo to paint the Sistine Chapel. Julius is also the pope who allowed Henry VIII to marry Catherine of Aragon, his brother's widow, an act that would later precipitate the English Reformation. This has been a Papal Minute.
16: 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Come pray with us at 6:30 p.m. on the second Monday of each month. This is Dennis Maka, president of Red Sea Catholic Radio. One of my favorite Red Sea moments is when Steve Ray spoke on Catholic Answers Live, comparing our Catholic faith to a ship.
17: The founder of a country got a ship ready to go across the ocean of time to the celestial city where the streets are lined with gold. In about 1500, some people get disgruntled and say, who's that captain to tell me what to do in my own cabin? And who that these people aren't so good anymore and they're not holy. And even the crew aren't always right in teaching what they're supposed to teach. And I'm getting off the ship. Martin Luther and a bunch of guys went in the belly of that ship and they found wood and they found ropes and they made rafts and they threw them off the ship. And now there's about 40,000 rafts all around the ship. And I was not one who jumped off the ship. I was one who was born on a raft. I didn't even know there was a ship. And everything good we had on our raft came from the ship. And the closer the raft stay to the ship, the better chance they have to get to the other side. The farther they get away, the less chance they have to get to the other side. I just all of a sudden one day, I said to all the other rafts, what's that thing on the right? They said, we don't want to talk about it. That's the ship. I said, what are you talking about, ship? I want to get on. I went in and I spent a year of my life with my family paddling around that ship. Finally, I found a rope and I pulled my family up on the deck of that ship. And now I found the fullness of the faith.
16: 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Let us know the date, time, and specific show you were listening to so we can share it once more on the air in a spot just like this one. 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
18: 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The texts of sacred scripture are often not quoted word for word, but indicated by a reference. For a deeper understanding of such passages, the reader should refer to the scriptural texts themselves. Such biblical references are a valuable working tool in catechesis.
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21: 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Amen.
22: You expired, Jesus, but the source of life gushed forth for souls, and the ocean of mercy opened up for the whole world. O fount of life, unfathomable divine mercy, envelop the whole world and empty yourself out upon us.
20: O blood and water, which gush forth from the heart of Jesus as a fountain of mercy for us, I trust in you. O blood and water, which gush forth from the heart of Jesus as a fountain of mercy for us, I trust in you. O blood and water, which gush forth from the heart of Jesus as a fountain of mercy for us, I trust in you.
22: Our Father, who art in heaven, hallowed be thy name. Thy kingdom come. Thy will be done on earth as it is in heaven.
20: Give us this day our daily bread, and forgive us our trespasses, as we forgive those who trespass against us. And lead us not into temptation, but deliver us from evil. Amen.
22: Hail Mary, full of grace, the Lord is with you. Blessed are you among women, and blessed is the fruit of your womb, Jesus.
20: Holy Mary, Mother of God, pray for us sinners now and at the hour of our death. Amen.
22: I believe in God, the Father Almighty, creator of heaven and earth, and in Jesus Christ, his only Son, our Lord, who was conceived by the Holy Spirit, born of the Virgin Mary, suffered under Pontius Pilate, was crucified, died, and was buried. He descended into hell. On the third day, he rose again from the dead. He ascended into heaven and is seated at the right hand of God, the Father Almighty. From there, he will come to judge the living and the dead.
20: I believe in the Holy Spirit, the Holy Catholic Church, the communion of saints, the forgiveness of sins, the resurrection of the body, and life everlasting. Amen.
22: Eternal Father, I offer you the body and blood, soul and divinity of your dearly beloved Son, our Lord Jesus Christ, in atonement for our sins and those of the whole world. For the sake of his sorrowful passion,
20: have mercy on us and on the whole world.
22: For the sake of his sorrowful passion,
20: have mercy on us and on the whole world.
22: For the sake of his sorrowful passion,
20: have mercy on us and on the whole world.
22: For the sake of his sorrowful passion,
20: have mercy on us and on the whole world.
22: For the sake of his sorrowful passion,
20: have mercy on us and on the whole world.
22: For the sake of his sorrowful passion,
20: have mercy on us and on the whole world.
22: For the sake of his sorrowful passion,
20: have mercy on us and on the whole world.
22: For the sake of his sorrowful passion,
20: have mercy on us and on the whole world.
22: For the sake of his sorrowful passion,
20: have mercy on us and on the whole world.
22: For the sake of his sorrowful passion,
20: have mercy on us and on the whole world.
22: Eternal Father, I offer you the body and blood, soul and divinity of your dearly beloved Son, our Lord Jesus Christ, in atonement for our sins and those of the whole world. For the sake of his sorrowful passion,
20: have mercy on us and on the whole world.
22: For the sake of his sorrowful passion,
20: have mercy on us and on the whole world.
22: For the sake of his sorrowful passion,
20: have mercy on us and on the whole world.
22: For the sake of his sorrowful passion,
20: have mercy on us and on the whole world.
22: For the sake of his sorrowful passion,
20: have mercy on us and on the whole world.
22: For the sake of his sorrowful passion,
20: have mercy on us and on the whole world.
22: For the sake of his sorrowful passion,
20: have mercy on us and on the whole world.
22: For the sake of his sorrowful passion,
20: have mercy on us and on the whole world.
22: For the sake of his sorrowful passion,
20: have mercy on us and on the whole world.
22: For the sake of his sorrowful passion,
20: have mercy on us and on the whole world.
22: Eternal Father, I offer you the body and blood, soul and divinity of your dearly beloved Son, our Lord Jesus Christ, in atonement for our sins and those of the whole world. For the sake of his sorrowful passion,
20: have mercy on us and on the whole world.
22: For the sake of his sorrowful passion,
20: have mercy on us and on the whole world.
22: For the sake of his sorrowful passion,
20: have mercy on us and on the whole world.
22: For the sake of his sorrowful passion,
20: have mercy on us and on the whole world.
22: For the sake of his sorrowful passion,
20: have mercy on us and on the whole world.
22: For the sake of his sorrowful passion,
20: have mercy on us and on the whole world.
22: For the sake of his sorrowful passion,
20: have mercy on us and on the whole world.
22: For the sake of his sorrowful passion,
20: have mercy on us and on the whole world.
22: For the sake of his sorrowful passion,
20: have mercy on us and on the whole world.
22: For the sake of his sorrowful passion,
20: have mercy on us and on the whole world.
22: Eternal Father, I offer you the body and blood, soul and divinity of your dearly beloved Son, our Lord Jesus Christ, in atonement for our sins and those of the whole world. For the sake of his sorrowful passion,
20: have mercy on us and on the whole world.
22: For the sake of his sorrowful passion,
20: have mercy on us and on the whole world.
22: For the sake of his sorrowful passion,
20: have mercy on us and on the whole world.
22: For the sake of his sorrowful passion,
20: have mercy on us and on the whole world.
22: For the sake of his sorrowful passion,
20: have mercy on us and on the whole world.
22: For the sake of his sorrowful passion,
20: have mercy on us and on the whole world.
22: For the sake of his sorrowful passion,
20: have mercy on us and on the whole world.
22: For the sake of his sorrowful passion,
20: have mercy on us and on the whole world.
22: For the sake of his sorrowful passion,
20: have mercy on us and on the whole world.
22: For the sake of his sorrowful passion,
20: have mercy on us and on the whole world.
22: Eternal Father, I offer you the body and blood, soul and divinity of your dearly beloved Son, our Lord Jesus Christ, in atonement for our sins and those of the whole world. For the sake of his sorrowful passion,
20: have mercy on us and on the whole world.
22: For the sake of his sorrowful passion,
20: have mercy on us and on the whole world.
22: For the sake of his sorrowful passion,
20: have mercy on us and on the whole world.
22: For the sake of his sorrowful passion,
20: have mercy on us and on the whole world.
22: For the sake of his sorrowful passion,
20: have mercy on us and on the whole world.
22: For the sake of his sorrowful passion,
20: have mercy on us and on the whole world.
22: For the sake of his sorrowful passion,
20: have mercy on us and on the whole world.
22: For the sake of his sorrowful passion,
20: have mercy on us and on the whole world.
22: For the sake of his sorrowful passion,
20: have mercy on us and on the whole world.
22: For the sake of his sorrowful passion,
20: have mercy on us and on the whole world. Holy God,
22: holy mighty one,
20: holy immortal one, have mercy on us and on the whole world. Holy God,
22: holy mighty one,
20: holy immortal one,
22: have mercy on us and on the whole world.
20: Holy God,
22: holy mighty one,
20: holy immortal one,
22: have mercy on us and on the whole world. Eternal God, in whom mercy is endless and the treasury of compassion inexhaustible. Look kindly upon us and increase your mercy in us, that in difficult moments we might not despair nor become despondent, but with great confidence submit ourselves to your holy will, which is love and mercy itself.
21: In the name of the Father, and of the Son, and of the Holy Spirit. Amen.
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1: Welcome, friends. This is Peter Herbeck, your host. This week, we've been talking about really the outpouring of the Holy Spirit, the baptism in the Spirit, the gift par excellence that everyone who is baptized into Christ and confirmed have received and participate in the same graces that were given to the apostles and to the saints. And we ended our program yesterday, again, reflecting on the words and the experience of Our Lady, where it said, the Spirit of the Lord came upon her, and then she later declared the great works of God in the Magnificat. The Almighty has done great things for me. But before she did that, she said, be it done unto me according to thy word. Jesus wants to give birth to new life in every one of us, wants to, in baptism, gives us new life and gives us entry into the kingdom. And we're united to him in his body, and we are made children of the Father, and we're all part of the kingdom and the mission and the life of the kingdom. We live the life of the kingdom together, as we call parishes, dioceses, clusters, families, you name it. Communities, religious orders, we're living the life of the kingdom. And we're meant to live it and to communicate it to other people. And this is exactly what Our Lady did. She said, be it done unto me. And we ended yesterday's program really with asking that question. If you're listening to the program and you've been baptized and confirmed and you're a member of the body of Christ and life of the church, have you, like Our Lady, like Mary, beginning with her, but also with the apostles and others who obeyed Jesus' command to wait, to be ready to receive the gift of the Holy Spirit, have you said, Lord, I understand, yes, I understand by hearing these gospel readings this week, you commissioned the apostles to go forward and proclaim the kingdom, and that they would work signs and wonders like you did that would manifest the presence of the kingdom, healing people, raising the dead, Jesus said, and also driving and casting out demons that really are the kingdom of darkness, laying hold of people, and the proclamation of the kingdom and the presence of the Holy Spirit flowing in the believers, communicating to people who want to open their hearts to God, who are in bondage. The Spirit of God works through you, just like the Holy Spirit works through others historically in the life of the church. Be it done unto me according to thy word, and then declare his praises. Just like on the day of Pentecost, declare the great deeds of God. That's what the apostles did under the anointing of the Spirit. Why am I saying all this? Because this is what the Spirit wants us to do. And the Christian life is a new life in the Holy Spirit. Yes, foundationally, on a day-to-day basis, what we are meant to do is to walk in obedience to God, to love God, love our neighbor, and express what that means concretely in our lives. That's the foundation of it all. But love was expressed by the King of Kings, not only in treating people the right way, but bringing the life-saving presence of the kingdom to people who didn't know it, who didn't receive in it, who were not walking in it. And at that point, that was pretty much everybody other than his mother. He called them to new life because that's what love demands, to bring them into saving grace. That's what Jesus did. And Jesus said to the apostles, what you saw me do, that's what you're going to do, but you have to wait until you receive power from on high. And that power from on high has been given to us. We've been talking all week in our baptism. And there's so much grace there. There's so much to be had there. But the awakening of the fullness of what God desires to do in each one of us and to get us moving into the mission that is so important that we hear so profoundly from the Lord in the Gospels this week, it doesn't happen in us until we really give God permission and we invite the Holy Spirit and we say yes to the promptings of the Holy Spirit and we learn to have an ear for the Lord, for the Spirit, to hear the promptings. I just had a little whisper just a few minutes ago before recording this show. I was just going through, as everyone does, different kinds of battles in my life and just lies of the enemy being spoken at me. And so I'm pushing them back, you know, I was at Mass early this morning. And some days we have fights like that. The devil attacks us in our weakest points. And I could tell he was attacking me. And I was just thinking crummy thoughts about myself and just kind of hopeless thoughts or whatever it was. I can't even remember what they all were right now, but it was impacting me. And I'm getting up to just go down the hall here for a minute. And I just felt the Holy Spirit. And it just felt the Holy Spirit and it's the Lord just saying, I'm with you. I love you. Don't be afraid. Don't worry about him. Don't listen to him. I'm with you and I'm never going to leave you. And it was just so simple and it was so uplifting. It was a little Holy Spirit whisper. And this is the intimacy that the Lord has with us and he desires to have with us. But it's really true, friends, that we can walk through life, even having been baptized, and never have an awareness of the Holy Spirit's presence. I mean, I've heard many people say that in their lives. Many baptized people say that in their lives. And guess what? That was my experience when I was young. But it was my fault in a certain way. I wasn't paying attention to it. It just was not a thing. It was not a priority. And I didn't hear adults say it and kind of models to be led into it until I was like in my mid-teens or late teens. But it's normal for us who are baptized in the Holy Spirit to have communion with the Holy Spirit, to hear the whispers of the Holy Spirit, to experience the encouragement of the Holy Spirit, to experience the healing power of the Holy Spirit, to be empowered by the Holy Spirit, to be commissioned by the Holy Spirit, to be consoled by the Holy Spirit. That's our inheritance, friends. That's the heart of God, the heart of the loving Father. And so this week, if you haven't a chance to be with us, this is the theme that we've been touching on and talking about how it flowed from the Old Testament prophetic promises of its coming, the coming of the Spirit, to John the Baptist prophesying that we would be baptized in the Holy Spirit, that Jesus would be the baptizer in the Holy Spirit. Jesus preaches the kingdom and the Spirit's flowing through him. He's the Messiah, the anointed one. The life of the kingdom is present in his person. And it's moving out to those who are repenting and coming to him and experiencing healing and transformation and new life. And then the apostles receiving it and they're moving out and learning and doing the very same things Jesus did and extended further to Paul and other people throughout the New Testament. And then it begins to flow through the early fathers of the church. And here's some things that just came across from, for example, St. Hilary of Poitiers back in He lived 315 to 368, and he's talking about the grace of Pentecost and what happens at baptism and the like. And here's what he said. We who have been reborn through the sacrament of baptism experience intense joy when we feel within us the

0: the baptism where they are baptized in the Holy Spirit, this is the normal Christian life. The very things that the Spirit was animating in the apostles and flowing through the apostles flows through all of the baptized to one degree or another. I love this Bernard of Clairvaux quote from, now this is the 11th century, 11th, 12th century. And he's just talking now about what he's experiencing, the unction, the anointing of the Holy Spirit and its power at work in him. He said, it is within you. And he's speaking, he's preaching, probably to seminarians or even lay people. It is within you, deep within you, that the Spirit's unction is poured out. Open and be anointed. Do you hear that? Open yourself to the anointing. We must first invoke the Holy Spirit that he may be pleased to reveal to us that one name above all other names. Isn't that great? This is one of the first things the Holy Spirit does, to give us faith convictions, experiential knowledge that Jesus Christ is Lord, that there's no one like him. So here's Clairvaux. He's just rejoicing in this because the Holy Spirit's so alive in him. We must first invoke the Holy Spirit that we may be pleased to reveal, that he may be pleased to reveal to us that one name above all others. And since I may not trust in my own powers for what I am to say, prayers must be offered that the bridegroom himself, Jesus Christ our Lord, may reveal it to us by the Holy Spirit. Hear that? Isn't that beautiful? He's talking to believers, or some probably maybe who are becoming believers or going deeper, and he's saying, I want to cry out to the Holy Spirit. The Holy Spirit wants to reveal Jesus as the bridegroom, as the lover of his people, as the Christ, as Lord, as Savior. That's really our inheritance. That really is what the Lord is, the fundamental gift the Lord is giving to us. And he goes on, let us invoke the Spirit of truth. Let us call to him from the deep into which he has led us, because he leads us on the way by which we discover ourselves. And without him, we can do nothing. We discover this fundamental truth. In the kingdom, without him, we can do nothing. But with the Spirit, we can do all that he's called us to. He goes on, nor should we be afraid that he will disdain to come down to us. For the contrary is true. He is displeased if we attempt even the least thing without him. Again, he goes on, Bernard, for they were drunk. He's talking about those on the day of Pentecost. They were drunk, but with the Holy Spirit, not with wine. But if anyone obtains, while praying, the grace of going forth in the Spirit into the mystery of God, and then returns in a glowing ardor of divine love, since the abundance of love shows he has clearly begun to live in that state of good and salutary intoxication. Other saints, Augustine talked about this too, the experience of the inflowing of the Holy Spirit. It's like an intoxication, a spiritual intoxication. He said, a tender affection. These are the part of the signs of it. A tender affection, a heart glowing with love, the effusion of holy ardor, the vigor of a spirit filled with zeal are obviously not acquired from any other than the wine cellar, he says. He said that a number of times. You know, the Lord took him to the wine cellar and reordered his loves. What does he mean? He's talking about spiritual intoxication. He's talking about the indwelling of the Holy Spirit, the gift of the Holy Spirit. The apostles were like in the upper room. They were like drunk in the Holy Spirit, you could say. They were inebriated in the Holy Spirit. That's what the language some of the saints use. Bernard, of course, being one of them, down to the wine cellar. The new wine is the Holy Spirit. That's Christian history. That's what we're called to. That's our inheritance. That's Jesus' gift to us. Friends, if you're battling just daily boredom, if you're lost, if you're discouraged, if the devil's beating you up, if you're listening to the wrong storyline for your life and you don't know joy, this is where you're going to find it. Go to the wine cellar. Ask the Lord. Say, Lord, please, I've been baptized. Lord, forgive me of my sins and pour out your Holy Spirit upon me, that I might drink in your life in a new and a fresh way. God bless you, friends. Hope you can join me tomorrow.
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8: 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He knows that the negative influences of Egypt and the surrounding Canaanite peoples are strong, and so he gives them a choice. 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Which God will you choose today, the gods of the land or the one true God?
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0: Luminous Mysteries of the Holy Rosary with Mother Angelica and the nuns of Our Lady of the Angels Monastery.
1: In the name of the Father, and of the Son, and of the Holy Spirit.
2: Amen.
1: I believe in God, the Father Almighty, Creator of heaven and earth, and in Jesus Christ, His only Son, our Lord, who was conceived by the Holy Spirit, born of the Virgin Mary, suffered under Pontius Pilate, was crucified, died, and was buried. He descended into hell. The third day He rose again from the dead. He ascended into heaven and sits at the right hand of God, the Father Almighty, from whence He shall come to judge the living and the dead.

0: full of grace, the Lord is with thee. Blessed art thou among women, and blessed is the fruit of thy womb, Jesus. Hail Mary, full of grace, the Lord is with thee. Blessed art thou among women, and blessed is the fruit of thy womb, Jesus.
1: Holy Mary, Mother of God, pray for us sinners now and at the hour of our death. Amen.
0: Hail Mary, full of grace, the Lord is with thee. Blessed art thou amongst women, and blessed is the fruit of thy womb, Jesus. Be to the Father, and to the Son, and to the Holy Spirit.

0: of Christ in the Jordan.
1: When Jesus stood in the Jordan to be baptized by John, the Spirit hovered over him. He was anointed by the Spirit as Redeemer and Savior.
0: Our Father, who art in heaven, hallowed be thy name, thy kingdom come, thy will be done on earth as it is in heaven.
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1: Holy Mary, Mother of God, pray for us sinners now and at the hour of our death. Amen.
0: Hail Mary, full of grace, the Lord is with thee. 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
1: Holy Mary, Mother of God, pray for us sinners now and at the hour of our death. Amen.
0: Hail Mary, full of grace, the Lord is with thee. Blessed art thou amongst women, and blessed is the fruit of thy womb, Jesus.

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1: Holy Mary, Mother of God, pray for us sinners now and at the hour of our death. Amen.
0: Hail Mary, full of grace, the Lord is with thee. Blessed art thou among women, and blessed is the fruit of thy womb, Jesus.
1: Holy Mary, Mother of God, pray for us sinners now and at the hour of our death. Amen.
0: Glory be to the Father, and to the Son, and to the Holy Spirit.
1: As it was in the beginning, is now, and ever shall be, world without end. Amen.
0: O my Jesus.
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0: Our Father, who art in heaven, hallowed be thy name. Thy kingdom come, thy will be done on earth as it is in heaven.

0: full of grace, the Lord is with thee. Blessed art thou among women, and blessed is the fruit of thy womb, Jesus.
1: Holy Mary, Mother of God, pray for us sinners now and at the hour of our death. Amen.
0: Hail Mary, full of grace, the Lord is with thee. Blessed art thou amongst women, and blessed is the fruit

0: 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Blessed art thou among women, and blessed is the fruit of thy womb, Jesus.
1: Holy Mary, Mother of God, pray for us sinners now and at the hour of our death. Amen.
0: Hail Mary, full of grace, the Lord is with thee. Blessed art thou amongst women, and blessed is the fruit of thy womb, Jesus.
1: Holy Mary, Mother of God, pray for us sinners, now and at the hour of our death. Amen.
0: Hail Mary, full of grace, the Lord is with thee. Blessed art thou among women, and blessed is the fruit of thy womb, Jesus. Full of grace, the Lord is with thee. Blessed art thou amongst women, and blessed is the fruit of thy womb.

0: Oh, grace, the Lord is with thee. Blessed art thou amongst women, and blessed is the fruit of thy womb, Jesus.
1: Holy Mary, Mother of God, pray for us sinners, now and at the hour of our death. Amen.
0: Hail Mary, full of grace, the Lord is with thee. Blessed art thou among women, and blessed is the fruit of thy womb, Jesus.

0: and to the Son, and to the Holy Spirit.
1: As it was in the beginning, is now, and ever shall be, world without end. Amen.
0: O my Jesus,
1: forgive us our sins, save us from the fires of hell, and lead all souls.

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1: Infinite holiness made himself available and approachable to sinful creatures. The touch of his hand sent healing power through their bodies, exalted their souls, and made them seek only the kingdom.
0: Our Father, who art in heaven, hallowed be thy name, thy kingdom come, thy will be done on earth as it is in heaven.
2: Give us

0: Hail Mary, full of grace, the Lord is with thee. Blessed art thou among women, and blessed is the fruit of thy womb, Jesus. Hail Mary, full of grace, the Lord is with thee. Blessed art thou among women, and blessed is the fruit of thy womb, Jesus.
1: Holy Mary, Mother of God, pray for us sinners now and at the hour of our death. Amen.
0: Hail Mary, full of grace, the Lord is with thee. Blessed art thou among women, and blessed is the fruit of thy womb, Jesus.

0: Blessed is the fruit of thy womb, Jesus.
1: Holy Mary, Mother of God, pray for us sinners now and at the hour of our death. Amen.
0: Hail Mary, full of grace, the Lord is with thee. Blessed art thou amongst women, and blessed is the fruit of thy womb, Jesus.
1: Holy Mary, Mother of God, pray for us sinners now and at the hour of our death. Amen.
0: Hail Mary, full of grace, the Lord is with thee. Blessed art thou among women, and blessed is the fruit of thy womb, Jesus.

0: women, and blessed is the fruit of thy womb, Jesus.
1: Holy Mary, Mother of God, pray for us sinners now and at the hour of our death. Amen.
0: Glory be to the Father, and to the Son, and to the Holy Spirit.
1: As it was in the beginning, is now, and ever shall be, world without end. Amen.
0: O my Jesus,
1: forgive us our sins, save us from the fires of hell, and lead all souls to heaven, especially those who most need thy mercy.
0: The fourth luminous mystery, the Transfiguration.
2: The Holy Spirit gives us power to be transformed into Jesus, so that one day the Father will look at each soul and say, "This is my Son, this is my image."
0: Our Father who art in heaven, hallowed be thy name. Thy kingdom come, thy will be done on earth as it is in heaven.
1: Give us

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0: Lord is with thee. 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
1: Holy Mary, Mother of God, pray for us sinners now and at the hour of our death. Amen.
0: Hail Mary, full of grace, the Lord is with thee. Blessed art thou amongst women, and blessed is the fruit of thy womb, Jesus.
1: Holy Mary, Mother of God, pray for us sinners now and at the hour of our death. Amen.
0: Hail Mary, full of grace, the Lord is with thee. Blessed art thou among women, and blessed is the fruit of thy womb, Jesus.

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1: Holy Mary, Mother of God, pray for us sinners, now and at the hour of our death. Amen.
0: Glory be to the Father, and to the Son, and to the Holy Spirit.
1: As it was in the beginning, is now, and ever shall be, world without end. Amen.
0: O my Jesus.

0: The fifth luminous mystery, the institution of the Eucharist.
1: We see your face at the Last Supper, Lord Jesus, as you looked up to heaven to the Father who sent you and gave him thanks and praise. Your word changes what was created into the uncreated, the finite into the infinite.
0: Our Father who art in heaven, hallowed be thy name. Thy kingdom come, thy will be done on earth as it is in heaven.
2: Give us this day

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0: Glory to the Father, and to the Son, and to the Holy Spirit.
1: As it was in the beginning, is now, and ever shall be, world without end. Amen.
0: O my Jesus,
1: forgive us our sins, save us from the fires of hell, and lead all souls to heaven.

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1: That we may be worthy of the promises of Christ.
0: 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O God,
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1: And may the souls of the faithful departed, the mercies of God, rest in peace. Amen.
0: In the name of the Father, and the Son, and the Holy Spirit.
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1: Sally's prayers fly straight to God.
2: In the name of the Father, and the Son, and the Holy Spirit. Dear Lord, thank you for our school, our nation, and thank you for our families and blessing us with our homes. Thank you for everything that I have and everything that everybody has, and thank you for everybody around us. Amen.
3: Can a moral relativist object to God's goodness based on the problem of evil? The answer is no, at least when it comes to moral evil, and here's the reason. You see, moral relativism states no moral truths exist independently of the individual. That's to say, what is right and wrong is relative to what the individual determines. Now, how can a relativist deviation from his own moral standard be considered morally evil when there's nothing to oblige him to follow his moral standard? The answer is, it can't. But if no moral evil can exist within the mental framework of moral relativism, well then obviously a relativist complaint about the problem of moral evil is useless. So the relativist either has to give up the complaint about the problem of moral evil to keep relativism, or give up relativism to keep the complaint about the problem of moral evil. The relativist can't have both. I'm Carlo Broussard with a ready reason for Catholic Answers, Catholic.com.
4: 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Amen.
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0: Let's begin this hour of the Sunrise Morning Show with a prayer to Our Lady written by St. Aloysius Gonzaga. In the name of the Father, and the Son, and the Holy Spirit. Amen. O Holy Mary, my Mistress, into thy blessed trust and special custody, and into the bosom of thy mercy, I this day, every day, and in the hour of my death, commend my soul and my body. To thee I commit all my anxieties and miseries, my life and the end of my life, that by thy most holy intercession and by thy merits, all my actions may be directed and disposed according to thy will and that of thy Son. Amen. Hail Mary, full of grace, the Lord is with thee. Blessed art thou among women, and blessed is the fruit of thy womb, Jesus. Holy Mary, Mother of God, pray for us sinners, now and at the hour of our death. Amen. In the name of the Father, and the Son, and the Holy Spirit. Amen. Good morning, and welcome to this special edition of the Sunrise Morning Show. I'm Anna Mitchell, and alongside Matt Swain, we are excited to present to you another Sunrise Morning Show summer special in which we explore the themes and all the things that we love about summer and vacation season through the lens of our Catholic faith. Hope you can stick around and enjoy the entire hour ahead. We'll get started right now at 2 minutes past the hour. Matt?
1: Steve Ray is with us now from CatholicConvert.com to talk about seas and lakes in the Bible. Steve, good morning.
2: Good morning, Matt. Glad to talk to you again today.
1: Yeah, there are going to be people going to the ocean and the lake this summer, so it's good to look at where those things show up in the Bible. How often are seas and lakes mentioned?
2: Well, the word sea is mentioned 463 times. That's a lot. And the word lake, only 14 times. So obviously, biblical authors liked the word sea for any body of water. And so there's three basic bodies of water that were known to Israel. So if you were back in King David's time or Jesus's time, you had first the Mediterranean Sea, which was huge. Then you had the Dead Sea, which was dead. And then you had the Sea of Galilee, which was the source of life pretty much for the whole land. That's where people gathered around that. That was pretty much the area of life around the green shores of Galilee. And then, but before 1950s, there was also Hula Lake, but they drained it in 1950s because of malaria and things. So when you drive through there now, Hula Lake is now just a fertile plain.
1: Interesting. All right, so let's look then at the seas that show up most prominently in the Bible. There's a few of them, but let's talk about the one that is featured. Let's talk about the one that Charlton Heston walked through, right? Because this is a big sea, right? The Red Sea.
2: Yeah, that's not one that the Israelites lived with because it was over in Egypt area, but it's what really started the whole nation of Israel, because before they crossed that sea, they were just a people, a tribe under Moses. But when they came out through the Red Sea, God formed them into a nation, the nation of Israel. And it says Moses stretched out his hand over the Red Sea, and the Lord drove back the sea and made the sea a dry land, and they walked across. So that is the first sea mentioned, but it's not mentioned again, really, except in thanksgiving to God through the Psalms and so on. But it's the sea over in Egypt that gave them their beginning.
1: All right, now let's go to the sea that Jesus lived on. This is the Sea of Galilee. And it's, you know, to call it a sea, it's not a sea like we think of seas, right? It's more like a lake.
2: Yeah, I'll just do some fun facts about each of these. Well, first of all, Janet and I live in Michigan, so we're surrounded by the Great Lakes. And if people don't know it, Lake Michigan, Israel would fit inside of Lake Michigan 2.5 times. That surprises people. 2.5 times Israel would fit inside of Lake Michigan. So we live surrounded by these five big lakes. It's called Lake Michigan, not Sea Michigan. But the funny thing is, when we first crested the hill and came down and saw that in 1995 and saw the Sea of Galilee, my wife just said, "Wait a minute, that's no sea, that's a wimpy pond." Because that's exactly what it looks like for a Michigander. It just looks like a little lake or a pond. It's fresh water, 8 miles across, 13 miles long. And if you go around it, and I've run around it before, 33 miles all the way around. That's how old Jesus lived, to be 33. So that's how you can remember that. 33 miles circumference, 165 deep. And it's called by the Jews Kinneret. Kinar is the word for harp in Hebrew. And I gave you a picture that shows it from an aerial view. It looks like a harp. So it's called Kinneret. It's also called Gennesaret because there's a big plain of Gennesar on the west side. It's called the Sea of Galilee, and it's called the Sea of Tiberias by Luke because that's the biggest city. And that is the sea that Jesus walked across, and he lived on the northwest corner of that in Capernaum. There's some fun facts about the Sea of Galilee.
1: So that's freshwater, but the Dead Sea is absolutely not anywhere near being a freshwater sea, correct?
2: No. It's dead. It's got 10 times more salt and chemical minerals than the ocean does, 10 times more. People that say they can't float, every time we take them down there, they're bobbing in the water, and they said, I can't believe it. And one time we had a guy from Nassau came with us, a scientist who had studied difficult environments for living, and he'd always studied the Dead Sea. And so he was so excited. He said, nothing lives in here except one-cell microbes. And he was just jumping and splashing in there. He was so excited to see it for the first time after studying it his whole life as a scientist. But it's 10 times saltier than the ocean. It's called the Dead Sea, but in the Bible, you'll never find it called that. 9 times it's referred to as the Salt Sea. And most biblical characters avoided it. You don't see it mentioned in the Bible very much because it's really nasty. It smells bad, like sulfur, and nothing lives in it. And Abraham and the patriarchs, David, John the Baptist, some of those who lived around it, but they usually were at the springs. There's a big oasis there. But most of the time, people avoided it. It's 48 miles long, 24 miles across, and 1,250 feet deep. Now, here's the most important thing about the Sea of Galilee. It is the lowest place on the face of the earth. So if Mount Everest is the highest place, then you go to the Dead Sea. That is the lowest place on the face of the earth. So there's some fun facts about the Dead Sea.
1: Well, let's get some fun facts about the Mediterranean Sea in here before we let you go, because this is the big one.
2: This is a big one, and the Israelites were not known as seafaring people. It was usually the Phoenicians that lived up in Lebanon, or Phoenicia at the time. And so that was they were the seafarers and ships, but Israel didn't do much of that. It's on the western coast of Israel. The whole western side of Israel is the Mediterranean Sea. It's salt water. 22 countries border it, over 28,000 miles of shoreline, and it is 955 square miles. It was like the internet or freeway system in the old world before they had their ports. Or we get airports. Guess where that comes from? It comes from the ports along the Mediterranean, and it was the travel hub of the whole ancient world. Paul traveled back and forth across it on ships. In fact, Paul was shipwrecked in the Mediterranean 4 times. And it was very important both in the Old and the New Testament. And if you want to see it, join our cruise in October. We're going to do a St. Paul Mediterranean cruise.
1: Very cool. And I guess we got to do one more lake, the one at the end, the lake that nobody, I hope, has to go visit, right? Because it's not made of water.
2: No, the lake that's mentioned in the last part of the Bible is in the book of Revelation, and it's mentioned 5 times, hell is referred to as a lake of fire. The devil who had deceived them was thrown into the lake of fire. Then death and Hades were thrown into the lake of fire. This is the second death, the lake of fire. This is the scary verse right here. And anyone whose name was not found written in the book of life, he was thrown into the lake of fire. Now this, you can just imagine a lake like the Sea of Galilee, all just flames and fire shooting. And that's not the kind of place where I want to spend eternity.
1: Absolutely not. So, Steve Ray, we've got CatholicConvert.com linked at SunriseMorningShow.com if people want to go to any of the lakes that you would want to visit, since you do pilgrimages over there all the time. Thank you, as always. Have a wonderful day.
2: Thank you, Matt. God bless you.
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1: 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Rita, good morning.
9: Well, good morning. And yeah, these recipes are great for hydration, Matt.
1: All right. So getting a drink of water is something that, you know, we like after working in the yard. But we actually have an example of Jesus asking for a drink of water on a hot day.
9: Oh, one of my very favorites, and it's in John chapter 4, about the Samaritan woman at the well, very familiar passage. Says that it was about, 12 o'clock noon, and Jesus sits down at the well because he's tired and hot. So he asks this Samaritan woman for a drink. And then, Matt, as the conversation goes on, Jesus tells her, "Everyone who drinks this water will be thirsty again, but whoever drinks the water I shall give will never thirst."
1: Of course, this is something that the church fathers talked about as an image of baptism, the living water. I can't help but also think of Isaiah 55. "Come, all you who are thirsty, come to the waters. You who have no money, come buy and eat. Come buy wine and milk without money and without cost." And then, of course, there's the passage that Jesus says that, anybody who gives a cup of cold water to someone in my name will certainly not lose their salvation. So there's just lots of layers of images regarding giving drink to the thirsty, which is one of the corporal works of mercy. So, I guess I could go on for a while. There's a lot there, let's just say. Let's talk about common beverages in Bible times, because people go into the gas station and open up a cooler, and there's probably like 50 different sodas to choose from. It was not the case in the Bible, so what did they have?
9: Well, I don't think they had any carbonated soda pop, for sure, or gas stations. But, water, you just talked about that, of course, was available just about everywhere. And then milk, goat's milk, of course, was abundant. And think of the wine and even the beer. You and I have talked about beer. Beer was an ancient drink, and it was made the wine and beer wasn't made just from grapes, but other fruits and grains. And when beer was first produced thousands of years ago, barley was one of the grains. That's a Bible grain for fermenting beer. And back then, in some areas of the world, beer was considered safer to drink than the local water.
1: Let's talk about the ways to chill their drinks. There wasn't a whole lot. It's not like you could just do what some of us do, which is put your glass up against the thingy on your fridge and it spits out ice into the cup. That was not what they were able to do. So what could they do?
9: There's actually some evidence, Matt, that snow would have been transported from the mountaintops. And then the slaves especially appreciated, I'm thinking, being able to use it to cool down their drinking water while working in the harvest fields during the hot summertime. And, that's why it says in Proverbs that a faithful messenger is like the coat of snow in times of harvest, refreshing the spirit of his masters, and I love that passage as well. And they say that the Roman Emperor Nero placed ice around his wine glass to cool it, and he didn't put the ice in the wine because, just what you said before, the water may have had bad things in it, so he preferred not to taint his wine, but he liked it cold. Isn't that interesting? Only he could do that.
1: All right, so you've got a couple of different really neat ideas for good summery-themed drinks, but let's talk about your vitamin water, because I know that there are people who probably have bought those, you know, vitamin water type things from the store, and you can spend a lot of money on that stuff, but you can make this stuff at home, and it'll be fresher and more natural. Tell us about your vitamin water idea.
9: Easy, easy, easy peasy. All you basically need to make a really healthy and tasty vitamin water is one of your favorite herbs, about a cup of loosely packed fresh mint leaves, peppermint we use, and a couple lemons that are just thinly sliced. And basically what you do, you put the mint leaves in about a 2-quart pitcher, and then you sort of smush them around, let the little ones do this, with the wooden spoon. And that releases, as you know, Matt, those volatile oils. And then you add the lemon, you could add lime slices as well, and water, and then just give that a stir. And then just let that mixture stand about 30 minutes at room temp. And if you have some sliced strawberries, you could put those in, lemon verbena, lemon balm, whatever. But basically, the lemon and the mint is what you need. And you cover that and chill it anywhere, an hour, 30 minutes, 6 hours or so. And then to serve it, we usually just strain it into a pitcher and discard the fruit. And then sometimes I'll add more fruit and some mint leaves or edible flowers even to the pitcher. Real basic, lemon and mint, and you serve that over ice. It's a refreshing digestive herb, much more vitamin-filled than you'll find in the store, and, of course, practically free.
1: Yeah, it's pretty great. And you've got iced tea ideas, too. Do you ever make sun tea growing up? Or
9: Oh, my goodness. Yes, yes, yes. You know, there's a big debate about that. Is it good or bad? Now, I make sun-cooked strawberry preserves, and the sun tea, yeah, we've made that for years. Just put the tea bags in room temperature water and put it in a big jug out in the sun, and the sun infuses the flavor, and it's just delicious. So, yeah, there's a debate whether you should do that because of the sun and bacteria and all that, but you know what? If we paid attention to every little thing, we have to follow our natural instincts and common good sense. So, yeah, we made that, and we continue to make that today. It's just delicious.
1: All right. Now, you have, among the recipes, I brought up tea because you have, well, a variation on an Arnold Palmer here that you wanted to share. My son's become obsessed with these sweet tea lemonade mixes, and I wonder what your mix, basically, how's that come together?
9: Oh, well, you know, and sweet tea lemonade is real big at country fairs now, too, so I'm not surprised that he loves that. Basically, it's some brewed iced tea, sugar or honey, whatever you want. And if we use sugar, we'll dissolve it in water, sort of make like a syrup. And some lemon juice, and if you want mint for garnish, that's all you do. So basically, you combine the sugar and water together, stir that till it's dissolved, and then you pour into the tea and add some lemon juice, and then add ice to glasses, and you just pour that sweet tea lemonade over ice, and really delicious and very refreshing. And, you know, tea's good for you. And you could use stevia as a substitute or the Bible sweetener honey. Go to taste on that. But it's really refreshing and quite nice.
1: All right. Now, lastly, and this is going to be a little complex, so you don't have to go through the whole thing, but I want to know how you make ginger beer.
9: Oh, and I'll have the recipe on my site as well. It's fresh or frozen ginger root. And basically, you pulse some ginger in a blender with a little bit of water until you got a puree. And then you combine that ginger water, some more water, some sugar, and a little bit of molasses in a pot. You stir that until the sugar dissolves and let it simmer a little bit. Then you just add lemon juice to taste. And then you got to let it ferment a little bit. So you remove it from the heat and then basically pour it through some coffee filters. And sprinkle a little bit of yeast on top, cover that with a lid or, you know, let air get to it. After about 12 hours, that ferments, just delicious. You can strain it out or not. It's ginger beer. It's non-alcoholic. And it's, again, something you can buy in the store that costs quite a pretty penny. You can make it at home and it's so refreshing and just delicious for summer, too.
1: It really is, and that's a cool recipe and kind of fun to mess around with the food chemistry, as you always say. That's a fun thing that kids can be involved in. It's not like ginger ale, which is a lot more clear and sparkly. The ginger beer is kind of a little sort of thicker, and when you get that ginger and it kicks just right, it's hard to beat a good ginger beer, especially on a hot day.
9: I love it. I love it, especially in the summer.
1: Very good. Well, we've got your recipes linked at abouteating.com through our show notes at sunrisemorningshow.com. I encourage people to go over there, say hey to Rita, maybe share some of your own favorite summer drink recipes. Rita, thank you so much. Have a great day.
9: I will, and I would love to hear their recipes for summer drinks.
1: I'm Matt Swaim. Thank you for listening to the best of the Sunrise Morning.
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11: Have you ever thought about what would happen if you didn't wake up tomorrow? 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
7: Welcome back to the Sunrise Morning Show. Dr. John Cutterback, philosophy professor at Christendom College in the Institute of Catholic Culture. 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
8: Good morning, Annie. Thank you.
7: It is good to have you. And we're going to be taking a little bit of a different approach to summer reading recommendations. And that is to talk about an essay with all kinds of reading recommendations written by John Senior. First of all, who is John Senior?
8: He is most known for the Integrated Humanities Program that he did for a handful of years at the University of Kansas. And it really kind of shook up higher education at the time. And the fruits of it are particularly evident in what the graduates of that program have done. But he really stands out as a very revered teacher. And he's very connected with the notion of wonder, the importance of cultivating wonder in your students, and using contact with the natural world, using poetry, using song, using great literature.
7: I don't know if this is apocryphal or not, but I remember hearing a story that this program that he had at Kansas got shut down because too many people were converting to Catholicism.
8: That's not apocryphal.
7: It's
8: as usual, it's not the whole story, perhaps,
7: sure.
8: But absolutely, that it really did shake things up, become more and more controversial, especially as more and more people were converting. That is true.
7: It's amazing. Okay, so tell us about the 1,000 Good Books essay that he wrote. What is the idea behind all of it?
8: You know, it's part of a broader movement called the Great Books Movement, and the basic insight there is, of course, that as Chesterton said, there's a kind of democracy of the dead, thoughts that have been developed and passed on over generations, and then particularly in our more and more rootless age where we're turning away from tradition, that a very important way to reconnect is to go back to those books that this kind of history has shown are very strong at being able to form the mind, form the imagination, raise the great questions. And it can also refer to a whole pedagogical approach of not so much lecture, but reading the books and having seminars on them. So there's a whole broad kind of varied movement there, but I'd say it's all rooted in a conviction that there's a very important place for these books going back to the ancient world in forming our minds today.
7: Yeah, and a lot of what you do at Lifecraft is, of course, founded on the ancients, so to speak. I mean, you're a philosophy professor, so you love the ancient philosophers particularly. But what is the benefit of reading the ancients, do you think, Dr. Cutterback?
8: Great question. There's so many angles to that. You know, what immediately comes to mind there is St. Justin Martyr, early father of the Church, mm-hmm. who just had that conviction that it was part of God's loving and providential plan that in the Greek world there was a special flowering of reason and of the light of natural reason, and what, by God's great gift to human nature, we're supposed to be able to see much by the light of reason, and that's kind of the foundation for blossoming into what is revealed then by God in the Old Testament and the New Testament. And so it's just a particularly distilled, powerful presentation, place that we can go to find

0: the gift of what we can see by the light of natural reason. And that you see that in philosophers, and you also see it in the great literature, the great plays. So it's a special gift that we've recognized throughout Western civilization of, wow, this is always something worth going back to.
1: And, of course, when you look at seniors' incomplete lifelong reading list, I mean, there are certainly ancient authors on here, but many who are much more modern. So are there actually 1,000 good books on his list, or is that just kind of a name?
0: You know what? I think it's just a name. I don't think he
1: hit 1,000. I didn't actually count, yeah.
0: That's funny. I'm sure someone has counted. It doesn't look like it reaches 1,000. And then there's some versions, if you look it up online, you'll see in the president of Thomas More College, William Fahey, he has written a nice little essay, and he's taken from that, from the larger list, kind of a more distilled list, which is no great loss. In fact, it's very helpful because, you know, at the end of the day, this list could be a little discouraging. Like, holy mackerel, there's a bunch of books in there you've never heard of. Like, oh, well, I've never heard of anyway. That are, you know, wow, there must be something missing in my education. So I want to throw that out right off the bat. I think this, you know, this list can be very helpful, but it has to be taken in the right spirit. And can't be taken in the spirit of kind of losing your breath. Oh my gosh, well then, if I'm going to be educated, I just got to start plowing through some books. Mm-hmm. That's not the notion. I think rather an approach of, hey, choosing a decent number, a doable number of books that fit my particular situation in life, or particularly if we're thinking about this for our children, that fit with our children. He does do it by age, and that's helpful, although even that can be a little misleading. You look at some of the ones that say for the 7 to 12-year-old, and you're thinking,
1: I know.
0: Holy mackerel.
1: I thought the same thing, yeah.
0: So, you know, I think my main recommendation, Annie, is to recognize it's about getting a habit of reading. It's not about coverage. It's about having the spirit of these great books can be a help that we wouldn't have realized, especially, my mind particularly goes to home life, my mind goes particularly to what we're doing with our children, we're doing intergenerationally. I'm a big, big, big proponent of reading in the home, and here's the list you can go to and say, all right, well, let's take some of these and think about what are we going to read out loud together, and if this summer you just take a couple, I mean, you take one or two or three and say, we're going to kind of carve out the time, which is hard, to sit down and read together. This can be a great step forward.
1: Yeah, absolutely. So what are some of the books or authors, I guess, if you want to broaden it a little bit, some of the books or authors on his list that you would particularly recommend, Dr. Cutterback?
0: In here, I am going to go, I mean, of course, it is fundamentally literature. And here, as a philosopher, I just want to note, I'm a big proponent of literature. You can say many ways as philosophy in action. You see many of the great principles of life. One thing that philosophers have said, that stories expand our experience, and wisdom grows from, philosophy grows from examining, learning from our experience, while the literature vastly expands your experience beyond what otherwise you would have been directly kind of seeing yourself. So I'm going to start with Robert Louis Stevenson.
1: Nice.
0: It was a favorite of John Senior himself. It's a favorite of a lot of his students. Treasure Island is the one that just kind of stands out for a lot of us. We think, oh, it's just kind of a Walt Disney movie. Is that big a deal? It is a great. I'm not going to over talk it. Just going to say that is a great book that has a lot of life in it. Speaks especially to young people, but good for any age, great for reading out loud. Let's be practical, let's be savvy about the type of thing, thinking of whatever group we're going to read with, what's going to engage them, what's going to be more interesting. There's a whole number of these that are going to be a little less accessible to the whole group, but something like Treasure Island, another favorite of ours, we have several from Robert Louis Stevenson, Kidnapped, another great one, that's a little bit longer, a little bit more intense, as it were, than Treasure Island. Another one, The Black Arrow, are just great romps. Really fun to read out loud.
1: Yeah, I like particularly when he puts on this list. He'll, you know, like you mentioned Robert Louis Stevenson. He says Treasure Island, Kidnapped, and Others. .. You know, like that. Don't just stop with what John Senior has to say. Allow this, as you were saying. You know, these are meant to inspire wonder, and so let the list take you where the list takes you. Right, Dr. Cutterback?
0: Absolutely. And the thing is, part of the thing here is again, that's kind of a reminder of there's no absolute. There's in general, it's not, well, you absolutely have to have read this one or that one, although certainly some on the list are more that way. And but you kind of you use your common sense on that. The ones that you have, you know, if you're my age, oh yeah, when I was young, you would hear, this would be popping up in schools more regularly. You know, in general, that's the kind of thing that gives you a sense of, hey, this really has been more universally seen as really a go-to one. Age appropriateness here is, so again, something very much to bear in mind, and never fear going back to the ones that are really for the younger, but we all can enjoy. A. Milne, Winnie the Pooh, and other stories is in there, and the Beatrix Potter stories. These have a perennial appeal, and they are, I honestly think it's a gift to us parents, to us grandparents, to go back to those stories. It's like, look for someone to read them to, because it's going to be something that's going to re-enrich us.
1: Absolutely. We've been talking to Dr. John Cutterback, and you can find his site, life-craft.org, linked at sunrisemorningshow.com. Lots of good reading to be had over at Dr. Cutterback's site. And, Doc, I really appreciate you taking the time to talk to us about John Senior's 1,000 Good Books list. I mean, we hardly even scratched the surface. We didn't talk about Dickens or Shakespeare, who are all over this list, and so many more. But hopefully it inspires people to go check out the essay itself and get some ideas for their own summer reading picks. In any event, Dr. Cutterback, thank you so much.
0: Great to be with you, Annie.
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3: 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When laws and policies are in conflict, it is the duty of citizens to seek a resolution that upholds the more fundamental rights. 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
6: The Sunrise Morning Show continues. I'm Matt Swaim, and it's always great to catch up with Father Augustine Weta. He's the author of a few books, including Humility Rules. And sometimes we encounter things that remind us of our smallness in creation, and that's always good. when it comes to a little bit of perspective on humility. Father Augustine, good morning.
7: Good morning. How are you?
6: You know, every day I try and ask something on the radio of somebody that I've never asked before, so we'll have this moment be that today. Have you ever been eaten by a shark?
7: No, but there was a close call.
6: All right, so tell us about it.
7: Well, I'm a surfer, and so and my parents live up in New Jersey. Interestingly, at the Jersey Shore, where they filmed the famous reality show, and where the movie Jaws was based upon, they had a shark that kept eating people back in the 1920s. So I would go up there to go surfing every summer, and when you've only got 2 weeks of vacation, you just got to go. And there had been reports of a 10-foot great white that was patrolling the shore there, but you know, I figured, what were the odds, right? You know, pretty slim, unless you're close to a hungry shark. And the waves were beautiful, and there were only two guys out, and they were kind of small, bite-sized looking, so I figured I was safe. And sure enough, we're out there about an hour and a half when it's just like in the horror movies. We're joking around, and one of them says, "Oh my gosh, shark, shark, shark." And I turned around, I said, good joke, guys. Real funny, you know, like we do in the movies. And then I turned around, and sure enough, there's the fin coming toward us in the water. And, I mean, truth be told, sharks don't tend to hunt people. We probably weren't in that much danger, but I don't think I've ever paddled my board as fast as that. At first, I didn't paddle it at all because I didn't want to put my hands in the water, but I learned an important lesson, which was, well, two important lessons, one of which was you can't get anywhere on your surfboard unless you're willing to put your hands in the water. And then secondly, that the end of the world could come, like, at any moment for any one of us. All through the New Testament, there's talk of, you know, the world ending and the second coming. And we tend to think that event is very distant unless you're about to get eaten by a shark, in which case the end of the world could happen any second.
6: Well, first of all, I want to say you are among several theologian surfers who I've had the privilege of knowing through the years. Father Michael Dosh, who's been on the Sunrise Morning Show a number of times, is a Dominican priest. He's a friar who surfs. And, of course, Peter Kraft, I believe, has even written a book about the theology of surfing.
7: Yeah.
6: So you're in good company
7: there.
6: Yeah,
7: well, wait a second. I'm going to call out Peter Kraft. He's a bodyboarder. He's not a surfer. I really object to this.
6: We're a truth-telling morning show. Let's not muddy the waters, because, as you know, muddy waters are where sharks usually attack. So,
7: did you mention Dan Calloway? Because he's a surfer.
6: Well, of course,
7: too.
6: Yes, Father Calloway. Yeah. So
7: okay.
6: So we've got three different ordered priests.
7: There's a surfing monk from Valyermo named Brother John Baptist, who's pretty great too. Used to have dreadlocks down to his waist. But you got to put me in touch with this Dominican. I didn't realize there was a surfing Dominican.
6: Yeah, Father Dosh. He's got a surfboard. I don't know if he still has it, that has St. Michael the Archangel spearing a shark. So there you go.
7: Well, you should have Father Charbel, the Norbertine, on your show, because he surfs too.
6: See, people's eyes are open to this whole universe that they had no idea about these surfing priests and monks. But, you know, I want to key in on something you just said a moment ago about how we can think about the rapture and, you know, which, of course, is that's a dispensationalist Protestant theology. But the second coming of Jesus we can think of as sort of this distant event, or maybe some people think it's an immediate event based on how they feel like the elections or the economy and the wars in the world are going. But either way, chances are that best case scenario, the end of the world is going to happen for me within the next 50 years or less, right? Because I'm only going to live a certain amount of time. And there are probably people listening now who are going to die today who have no idea, right? Because this is not, we're not guaranteed anything.
7: That's right. St. Francis de Sales said that the only one thing is sure, and that's that you will die. And he adds, and sooner than you think.
6: Well, I think a lot of us have had those moments where we've gotten that scare where maybe something happened and we narrowly avoided getting merged on by a semi, or maybe we were on a ladder and it just jiggled a little bit, or something happened And for that brief moment, everything was like, oh, Lord, I think I'm going to take my life and faith with you seriously now. And that moment lasts for us about 10 minutes. And then we go back as though life is completely normal. How do we do a better job of really, I guess, thinking more about that perspective, that we're not guaranteed the next 5 minutes?
7: Well, I mean, I don't recommend surfing in shark-filled waters, but I do recommend leisure, and the summertime is perfect for that. That, you know, I've been reading Joseph Pieper's book on leisure, and I recommend it for everyone because he talks about how this tendency to focus on work and on activity is opposed to our spiritual life, or it doesn't have to be opposed to our spiritual life. That prayer doesn't have to be work, and that, in fact, humans are built for contemplation. We have a prayer at one of our midday offices here at the Abbey that says, "We thank you, Lord, for this midday moment of rest," which I've always thought was kind of funny because I always think of the prayers as interrupting what I'm doing, you know. But in fact, prayer should be an opportunity to relax into this idea of death and this whole world beyond the physical world of work and everyday humdrum, work.
6: Well,
7: leisure isn't opposed to work, but it's linked to spiritual activity, spiritual enrichment. Sorry, go ahead.
6: Well, it's the aim of work. This is kind of what we learn in the creation story. But I have one other thing I want to sort of throw out here as we're winding down, because you've also done lifeguarding, now you're a priest. I wonder if there's been any connection between what you did as a lifeguard and what you do now as a priest, or if you've reflected much on that.
7: No doubt. In fact, I'm surprised that more lifeguards and surfers don't become monks. Galveston, where I was a beach lifeguard, had some of the most dangerous beaches in the world. So I made over 300 rescues, and I came face to face with, three corpses and any number of dying people. And it does kind of put things in perspective. And then, not to sound like a sociopath, but it makes you grateful for the life that you have, you know, and aware of the tenuous nature of our lives. And then also, it gives you something to look forward to, right? That death is just around the corner, but it's also the only way to get to heaven.
6: Good stuff. We've been talking with Father Augustine Weta, and he has, I can't say you survived a shark attack because it didn't attack you. But
7: no. He's
6: seen one closer than any of us probably would like to see one. But we've got his book, Humility Rules, linked at sunrisemorningshow.com. Thank you, as always, Father Augustine. Have a wonderful day.
7: It's a pleasure. Have a great summer.
6: I'm Matt Swaim. Thanks for listening to the best of the Sunrise Morning Show. We'll be right back.
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1: Joseph Pierce joining us now on the Sunrise Morning Show. He's editor of the St. Austin Review, and you can join his inner sanctum at his site, jpierce.co. Good morning, Joseph.
12: Good morning, Anna.
1: So we are going to be talking about an essay by Hilaire Belloc called The Idea of a Pilgrimage. Now, Joseph, a lot of people go on vacation in the summer. A lot of Catholics sign up to go on this or that pilgrimage in the summer, perhaps thinking of it as kind of a religious-themed vacation, if you will. But with this Belloc essay in mind, what is the difference between a pilgrimage and a vacation?
12: Yeah, this short essay by Belloc is wonderful. On first reading, you know, it sort of doesn't sort of necessarily come alive, but as with all great literature, on revisiting it really does say so much to us about the real idea of a pilgrimage, the real meaning of a pilgrimage, and obviously, basically, it's beyond the goal. So a pilgrimage is normally going to Rome or the Holy Land or wherever, but it's beyond the goal. What you're aiming for ultimately is to get closer to God. But it's not just about getting, it's not just about the goal itself, it's about getting there. And the getting there is, if anything, more important than the goal, in the sense that we have to live the pilgrimage with charity, with virtue, with a sense of suffering, of taking up our cross. And of course, ultimately, what Belloc's getting at here is that the pilgrimages that we take are metaphors for the life that we live, and we have to live it well, otherwise the goal is unattainable.
1: Yeah, he says, for anything great and worthy is but an ordinary thing transfigured. I mean, that's the whole point, right? I am an ordinary thing, and I hope to be transfigured, to be absorbed into the divine by visiting a place that has been absorbed by the divine.
12: Yeah, beautifully put, Anna. Yeah, an ordinary thing being transfigured is the presence of God in that thing. It's grace that transfigures the thing. And that obviously includes us as human persons, but it also includes, I'm looking out the window at the beautiful trees, it also includes God's presence in his creation. And we're meant to be alive to that. And that is transfigured if we have grace in us. In other words, if we're transfigured by the kiss of beauty, then the beauty itself is transfigured in our presence. So, you know, again, a large part of what Belloc says is we should be taking all of that in as part of our own transfiguration, if you like, through the gaining of grace, through the pilgrimage. We do that through looking at the transfigured presence of God in all that we're looking at. Other people on the journey, to love our neighbor, but also to love creation.
1: And to do that, he says, is to be in an encounter with reality. You know, oftentimes I think we place a dichotomy between the natural reality and the supernatural reality, but really they're one, aren't they?
12: Yeah, well, natural fact, ultimate reality is God himself. So if we don't have this transfigured experience of life, in other words, we don't have the experience of God's presence in life, we're not actually experiencing life in reality. The so-called realists, the so-called atheists, are not actually experiencing reality at all, because they're not experiencing the spiritual presence of God and goodness and truth and beauty, those things of God, in their daily lives. And those are the ultimate realities, not the accidental realities of the physical things that we touch. The physical things that we touch need to be transfigured to become fully real.
1: So Belloc writes, a man that goes on a pilgrimage does best of all if he starts out, I say it of his temporal object only, with the heart of a wanderer, eager for the world as it is, forgetful of maps or descriptions, but hungry for real colors and men and the seeming of things. This desire for reality and contact is a kind of humility, this pleasure in it, a kind of charity. Can you unpack that, Joseph?
12: Yeah, well, I mean, it's getting deep, but basically, ultimately, humility and charity are the same thing. Humility is offering ourselves sacrificially for the beloved. So in the pilgrimage, of course, ultimately we're offering ourselves self-sacrificially to God, but also self-sacrificially to neighbor and self-sacrificially to the things of God, to be open to God's presence. That is being in touch with reality, and that being in touch with reality on that deeper level is the fruit of humility and charity. Now, charity is laying down our lives for the beloved, putting ourselves last, that your beloved might be first. Well, that's impossible without humility. So humility and charity are ultimately synonymous.
1: And so what are kind of the pitfalls that we can fall into, I guess, when going on a pilgrimage and not going on a pilgrimage with that kind of humility and charity that he's describing?
12: Yeah, I think we have to bear in mind what St. Thomas Aquinas talks about when he distinguishes between scientia, knowledge, and curiositas, curiosity. Curiosity is knowledge poisoned by pride. So, you know, if we don't have the right disposition, if we don't have that humility and charity that Belloc's talking about, as we embark on the journey and then on the journey itself, and then when we reach the goal of the journey, so we don't, for instance, at the end of the journey think, oh, well, we've accomplished that, let's buy the T-shirt. On the contrary, as Belloc says in this essay, whenever we get to the goal, we're not fully satisfied because, of course, we're still in this vale of tears. We're still in this land of exile. We're not in heaven. We're not united with God. It's a symbol of something greater. So, you know, there's no sense in which we completely possess our own the experience of the pilgrimage. On the contrary, you know, we are meant to let it, if you like, take us by the hand and lead us closer to God.
1: And this may sound crazy to some people, but at the end of this essay, he discusses the fact that the best way to go on pilgrimage is to go on foot. Why is that?
12: Yeah, again, one of the great paradoxes is that the great poet Gerard Manley Hopkins talks about how human beings as soft sift in an hourglass. In other words, each of us is like an hourglass with our own individual amount of sand passing through it. We don't know how much sand we have left, but we can't stop the sand passing through it, passes away. So we can't make time. The only two things we can do with time is to take it or waste it. And there's no better way to take time than to take our time. And I think that Belloc's saying that you will actually see more if you take your time on foot than if you get in a car or a train or a plane and get there quickly.
1: And he did this himself, did he not?
12: He did. This essay was written a few years after he did. He'd done his famous Path to Rome, where he walked all the way from Tours in northern France to Rome in time for the Feast of St. Peter and Paul as a pilgrimage of thanksgiving.
1: And Joseph, you yourself have done some pilgrimaging on foot as well. Is that right? What was that experience like?
12: Yeah, I mean, when I lived in England particularly, there's nothing I liked more than to just go on pilgrimage. The most common one was I was very blessed to live within 30 miles of the Shrine of Our Lady of Walsingham, the medieval apparition. It's the National Shrine of England. So I used to walk there from various different starting points, you know, up to 25, 30 miles. And you know, to me, there's nothing like the feel of ground underfoot as you make progress towards a spiritual goal.
1: Love it. We've been talking to Joseph Pierce about The Idea of a Pilgrimage by Hilaire Belloc. All you got to do is Google it, and you can find it very readily online. And you can find Joseph online at jpierce.co, where he's written a lot about Hilaire Belloc and all of his essays. And Joseph, really appreciate your thoughts and reflections this morning. Thank you.
12: My pleasure, Anna. God bless you.
1: Thanks, Joseph. You too. And that'll do it for this summer special here on the Sunrise Morning Show. Thanks so much for listening. Hope you enjoyed the previous hour. And if you happen to be on vacation or headed on vacation soon, we would very much appreciate it if you downloaded our Sacred Heart Radio Sunrise Morning Show app, and then you can listen live no matter where you are in the world. Find it at sonrisemorningshow.com. For Matt Swaim and Paul Lockman, I'm Anna Mitchell. May God bless you and keep you and grant you his peace.
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15: Bite-sized Catechism, paragraphs 20 and 21. Brought to you by Red Sea Apostolate. In the Catechism, the use of small print in certain passages indicates observations of an historical or apologetic nature, or supplementary doctrinal explanations. Small print and quotations are intended to enrich the doctrinal presentations. These texts have often been chosen to be used in direct catechetical teaching.
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17: The angel of the Lord declared to Mary,
18: and she conceived of the Holy Spirit.
17: Hail Mary, full of grace, the Lord is with thee. Blessed art thou among women, and blessed is the fruit of thy womb, Jesus.
18: Holy Mary, Mother of God, pray for us sinners now and at the hour of our death. Amen.
17: Behold, the handmaid of the Lord.
18: Be it done unto me according to thy word.
17: Hail Mary, full of grace, the Lord is with thee. Blessed art thou among women, and blessed is the fruit of thy womb, Jesus.
18: Holy Mary, Mother of God, pray for us sinners now and at the hour of our death. Amen.
17: And the Word was made flesh
18: and dwelt among us.
17: Hail Mary, full of grace, the Lord is with thee. Blessed art thou among women, and blessed is the fruit of thy womb, Jesus.
18: Holy Mary, Mother of God, pray for us sinners now and at the hour of our death. Amen.
17: Pray for us, O Holy Mother of God,
18: that we may be made worthy of the promises of Christ.
17: Let us pray.
18: Pour forth, we beseech thee, O Lord,
17: thy grace into our hearts, that we, to whom the incarnation of Christ, thy Son, was made known by the message of an angel,
18: may by his passion and cross be brought to the glory of his resurrection
17: through the same Christ our Lord. Amen.
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1: This is an EWTN Newslink. I'm Teresa Tomeo from Catholic Connection, legal counsel for the Little Sisters of the Poor, delivering oral arguments to a federal appellate court yesterday as a Catholic religious society continued its 15-year battle over contraception mandates. The dispute, going all the way back to 2011 and a federal regulation imposed by the U.S. Department of Health and Human Services requiring employers to include coverage of contraception in health care plans offered to employees. Although the Little Sisters of the Poor already won two Supreme Court cases, the Attorneys General of Pennsylvania and New Jersey are challenging federal exemptions on grounds the High Court has not yet ruled on. Mother Lorraine Marie McGuire of Little Sisters of the Poor said the state's lawsuit is threatening their mission to serve the poor and the elderly. For more news with a Catholic perspective, visit EWTNnews.com. I'm Teresa Tomeo, and Beacon of Truth with Deacon Harold Burke Sivers starts now.
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22: 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I'm your host, Deacon Harold Burke Sivers, and you're listening on the EWTN Global Catholic Radio Network. Great to be here with you as always, my friends. And today is Wednesday. You know what that means. Word of God Wednesday on Beacon of Truth. We'll break open God's Word for the readings for this Sunday, which will be the 15th Sunday in Ordinary Time. You know, and I thought this would be a good time to just remind everybody why we're doing Word of God Wednesday. You know, when we first encounter our Lord, where do we meet Him? In the Word, Right? In fact, John reminds us of this in the prologue of his gospel. In the beginning, right, we see that in the first three verses of Genesis, we see the Trinity right there in those first three verses. And John reminds us that in the beginning was the Word, and the Word was with God, and the Word was God. He was in the beginning with God. All things were made through him. And without him was not anything made that was made. And in verse 14, John 1:14, and the Word became flesh and dwelt among us. So we first encounter God and the Word and the Spirit in the Word that became flesh. We first encounter in the pages of Scripture, which of course are not just words on the sacred page inspired by the Holy Spirit, which they are, of course. But more importantly, the Word is Jesus, right? The Word that became flesh. So when we encounter the Scriptures, it's helping us to encounter Jesus. It's helping us to deepen our relationship with him. We get to know Jesus through the Gospels. Well, we get to see Jesus foretold in the Old Testament, right? So we see everything in the revealed Word is pointing toward our Lord. And so we as Catholics, the church that was founded by Jesus Christ himself, you know, was given this great gift of word, the word, the scripture and tradition, right? Which is the two legs, the three-legged stool. The other leg of the stool is the magisterium, the teaching authority of the church that guards and protects the revealed Word, both in Scripture and in sacred tradition. So Scripture is an integral part of how we get to know Jesus and is central to the life of the church. Now, we're often, you know, Catholics say, well, you guys don't know your Bibles. You don't know the Word. And I think that stemmed from the fact that back in the early church, there were no books, right? I mean, there were no Bibles, right? So these letters from Paul, right, and the stories of Jesus were read during Mass, you know, but we weren't compiled in a book that we know today as the Bible. That didn't happen. Well, the approved canon didn't happen all the way to the 4th century, right, with the Council of Rome, and then Hippo and Carthage. So it happened to like the end of the 4th century where we had 282, then 393, then 397, the Council of Rome, the Council of Hippo, and the Council of Carthage. Those were the ones that confirmed the canon, right? And canon in Hebrew means measuring stick. This was the measure by which we know that these books were approved by the church because they were inspired by the Holy Spirit. And so that's how we got the Bible, the canon as we know it today. But a lot of people couldn't read, right? And so it was up to those who were educated, who at that time, of course, were the monks and the clergy, to explain, to read the Word and explain the Word to people. So I think that carried, even all the way into the 1950s and 60s, where people just, you know, there was a perception that, well, we really don't really engage God's Word. That's really up to the priests and the deacons, the professionals, you know, the theologians that, you know, to help us, you know, interpret God's Word. We don't have to spend a lot of time in God's Word. Well, Vatican II turned that whole notion on its head. Documents like Dei Verbum, the Word of God, you know, clearly shows that we are to engage Scripture more deeply. Everybody, not just for the Scripture scholars and professionals, but everybody's to engage God's Word. That's why in Sacrosanctum Concilium, the document on the liturgy, they opened up the Word. Now there's even a deeper breadth of Scripture that's being read at Mass. In fact, if you go to daily Mass plus read the Psalms, you pray the Liturgy of the Hours every day and go to Mass on Sunday, you know, you're going to have, probably 90% of the Bible. Again, I'm including the Liturgy of the Hours in that as well, which has the office of readings, right? So you have the Mass readings and the office of readings, which of course includes Scripture. In fact, right now in the office of readings, we're reading through 2 Samuel, with David. You know, so it's awesome. And so now we have to engage God's Word. So what we're trying to, and what's the primary place we engage God's Word? At the Mass! We have the Liturgy of the Word. And in the Word, we're not just sitting there like spectators, you know, being masked at for an hour. Oh, yeah, these readings are going on. Meanwhile, your mind is wandering. You're thinking about IHOP or whatever you got to do after Mass. No, that's the time to really to listen and to hear how God is speaking to you in and through that Word. How is God is speaking to your life, to your situation, to your needs, to your heart. Right? That's what, and when we engage God, where He's speaking to us, He's sharing His life with us. That, and that those, the readings prepare our hearts, our minds, and our souls to then receive Him again, body, blood, soul, divinity, and the Eucharist. Right? So the liturgy of the Word is critically important. In fact, I have a little book called The Mass in Scripture, which goes through the entire Mass. Like it's from the beginning, like in the name of the Father, Son, and Holy Spirit, amen. The grace of our Lord Jesus Christ, the love of God, the communion of the Holy Spirit with you all, with your spirit, from start to finish, including Eucharistic prayer number 2, right? And I show where every line comes from the Bible. So our Mass is soaked in Scripture. We're drowning in Scripture as Catholics. You know, Scripture is an essential part, but what we have to do, I think, better is to see ourselves in that Word. So now there's so many unbelievable resources for Scripture right now. I know for me, what really got me to fall more deep in love with Scripture was studying under Father Mitch Pacwa at the University of Dallas for graduate school. You know, because I was, you know, there, of course, taking getting a master's in theology so I could be a deacon, which is required in our archdiocese. But what I did not expect was to fall in love with Jesus more deeply because of a deeper understanding of Scripture, which included, in my case, you know, Hebrew, learning Hebrew and Greek, some Greek. I'm better in Hebrew, actually. And all that was from Father Mitch. And that opened my mind to looking at Scripture and encountering our Lord in a completely new way. And it was that inspired me to not only the diaconate, but to the work that I'm doing now, you know, where I left my secular career and started doing this full time. I think those seeds were laid by teachers like Father Mitch Pacwa that helped me to really fall more deeply in love with His Word, you know. And so now, you know, we have, oh my goodness, we have Word on Fire. Father Bishop Barron is doing amazing work there. We have the St. Paul Center for Biblical Theology, Dr. Scott Hahn, Dr. John Bergsma. They're at Steubenville, Ohio, right across the street from Franciscan University of Steubenville, the St. Paul Center for Biblical Theology, doing incredible work to bring people to a deeper love of Jesus. Of course, come on, EWTN. I mean, you have the beauty of the Mass every day. I don't know how many series they have about the Bible and engaging God's Word in a more deeply beautiful way. Plus, Father Pacwa's show, Scripture and Tradition. There's so many ways that we can engage God's Word now. And so we need to take advantage of it. So what I thought I'd do on Beacon of Truth was to do these Word of God Wednesdays. We take the reading for the coming Sunday. So what does that do? You're not hearing the readings for the first time, first of all. And now, by sharing our thoughts, you know, together, like engaging God's Word, now when you go to Mass, you go, ah, now I can appreciate God's Word even more because now I see how this Word is affecting my life. And you're engaging the Mass more deeply. That's the idea of Word of God Wednesday. You know, so that little history, I thought was important because we've been doing a show for over 2 years now. And you know, I thought, do we really, you know, stop to explain, you know, why we're doing Word of God Wednesday? I thought it'd be just kind of to go back, take a little step back and kind of recap a little bit about why we're doing Word of God Wednesday, which I thoroughly enjoy. We got some great readings for this Sunday. We also got some great people bringing you this show every day. I'm talking about Matt Gabinski, who will be screening your calls today. Michael McCall and Pedro Quiles helping us out on social media. And the one and only Ace McKay. Ace, how's it going, brother?
0: Hey, living the dream. You know, it's summertime. I can't complain much more beyond that, right?
22: Yeah, there you go. All right. Well, we'll be diving into God's Word on this Word of God Wednesday, taking a look at the readings for the 15th Sunday in Ordinary Time. Grab your Bibles and follow along, my friends. And, of course, we'd love to hear from you. 833-288-EWTN. 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
3: Hi, I'm Doug Keck. 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So, Marcus, Learning Contentment, Finding Peace Right Where You Are. Tell us why this book's important in your mind.
4: Well, the book, I guess, was based on a scripture from St. Paul that said he had learned to be content in all circumstances, and he said that when he was in chains in prison. I guess the idea behind the book is that we need to discover that God has already provided what we need to be content. It's just that we're so blinded to it from so many things. So we need to cut away a lot of things so that by His grace we can choose to be grateful to what He's already given us.
3: Very good. Marcus Grodi, his book, Learning Contentment, Finding Peace Right Where You Are. This has been a Bookmark Brief. Thanks for stopping by. We'll see you next time.

0: gone to lunch. You know, usually we do sushi, but he goes, yeah, you know what? Dad, I'm tired of sushi. Let's do something else today. So we went to this great burger place.
1: Tired of sushi? I'd check his head.
0: Well, I mean, every time we go, we go to sushi. And I did not notice his mom took him to sushi I was in Barbados. Fair. So I'm like, okay. And so while we were driving to the place, I said, what are you listening to, son? So he put on his playlist. And I forget the name of the group, but I've never heard it before. It was like bluegrass rock.
1: Okay.
0: It was like kind of like what would it be like? Kind of like the kind of like I don't know what you call it today.
1: Like a Western metal kind of vibe?
0: No. It's like a contemporary like a contemporary sound, like a modern day version of like the Smiths or you know,
1: like Susie and the Banshees and
0: with a decidedly bluegrass feel. I'm like, whoa, that is, you know, we talked about mixing genres and, you know, I was like, wow, that was really interesting and good playing too. I mean, good musicians and great vocals and chord change. I'm like, wow, that was really cool, actually.
1: Yeah, there's actually a band called ACDC, and they do bluegrass versions of ACDC songs. It's funny at first, but then if you like bluegrass, you're like, yeah, you know, because clearly that's two totally different audiences.
0: Yeah, now I was never a huge bluegrass person, but the chops on those guys, man. Woo!
1: Oh,
0: those
1: sure.
0: guys can play!
1: Yeah.
0: Those are some players, man.
1: I'm the same until I saw Alison Krauss in Union Station, and then I saw her again with Robert Plant. So she's like an island for me. Like, I'm not a bluegrass fan, but I love her music. And, like, she just did a new album not too long ago and put the band back together. So it's that, like, give me, like, little morsels. I don't need the whole plate. I just kind of like it for the one or twos. You know, don't necessarily... I wouldn't call myself a bluegrass fan. I wouldn't necessarily go to a show of, like, festival, because, you know, they have bluegrass festivals in Nashville and wherever. But, yeah, it's, you know, sometimes there's those morsels that'll catch you just right.
0: Yeah, I don't think I could do a whole concert, but like I said... there's some guys out there that are playing have amazing chops.
1: Yeah.
0: And when you see someone playing like that, or, you know, doing what God created them to do, for me, whether it's music or art or theology or an accountant or something, you know,
1: sure.
0: when you see them doing what they're upon this earth to do, I think there's nothing greater than that. To see and when they use those gifts to the best of their ability, and even better if they're honoring God. They may be secular, not even thinking about it, but in their own way, by using the talents in that way, they are honoring God. And I think that's awesome.
1: Yeah, amen.
0: All right. I'm Deacon Harold Burke-Sivers, listening to Beacon of Truth, and it's Wednesday, so that means it's Word of God Wednesday. Grab your Bibles, my friend. We're breaking open God's Word for the 15th Sunday in Ordinary Time. So we're going to get into the readings very shortly here, but of course, we'd love to hear from you. 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
1: Of course, as we go through the summer, a good chance for you to catch up on some of your EWTN learning series. 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
0: All right, my friends. Word of God Wednesday. Break it open God's Word for the 15th Sunday in Ordinary Time. And we'd love to hear from you. 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Or, you know what, if you just have a general question about Scripture, we'd love to hear from you today. 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Just give us your first name, how you're listening, followed by your brief question. Remember that message and data rates may apply. Well, we received a question. This is the third day in a row that we got questions from listeners, which is great. Always love hearing from the Beacon of Truth family. And we got a question today from a listener asking about one of the Psalms.
2: Hello, I'm calling with a question for Deacon Harold Burke Sivers. He signed a book personally for my son-in-law, Behold the Man. He said, to Michael, Psalm 59, verse 18, and then signed his name. I looked up Psalm 59, verse 18. There is no such thing. I just wanted to clarify with Deacon what psalm or what verse he may be meant to write there. My name is Margaret. My number is 218.
0: All right. So here's the thing. So what she's talking about is whenever I sign books at an event, whether it's a parish mission or a conference or a retreat, whatever it may be, I always use a psalm verse, obviously, right? I love the psalms. And so I use a different psalm verse for each signature. And I have about 30 different psalms that I use. And so what she's talking about, it wasn't Psalm 59, Psalm 69, it was Psalm 59:18. Because Psalm 69 only has like 16 verses.
1: Right.
0: So, and it probably, you know what I think the issue is? My handwriting.
1: Same.
0: You know, I think
1: this is exactly what I thought when she said that.
0: Yeah, you know, exactly, Ace. I think so. I think my five looked like a six to her. And so, that's what people do. They look it up and see, which verse is he talking about here? But yeah, so I think Psalm 69 only has like 16 verses. Let me just take a quick look here. Yeah, Psalm 69 has, I was right, 16 verses. So it was Psalm 59:18. Right, so Psalm 59:18 is actually a parallelism to what's called it's called a synonymous parallelism to actually verse 10. In other words, they're the same verse repeated in verse 10 and in verse 18. So verse 18 says, "Oh my strength, to you I will sing praise, for you, O God, are my stronghold, the God who shows me merciful love." Man, I love that verse. I love that verse. And so, and that's why I use it as part of one of the verse I use for my signature.
1: Yeah, anytime there's repeats or blatant repeats or rhetoricals, that's where God, I feel like, really gets our attention with some sarcasm, some wit, or just like, come on. Like, common sense can sometimes tell you what I need you to know, but in the event, here's how I'm going to present it to you. So then you go, riddle me this, you know. And so I think that's a lot of times, if you're wondering, especially if you're new to the Bible, trying to understand it, those are always two indicators that there's really a genuine morsel there that you should apply.
0: Yeah, or no, and God's trying to get your attention. Hey, I'm saying it twice.
1: Right.
0: That means you got, hey, this means pay attention, bro.
1: Yeah. It's like when someone's trying to get your attention. Hey. Like, you know, it's if they don't know your name. I mean, again, you know, two times is the fun.
0: You know, it was interesting. Typically, when God wants to say something important, he says it three times, right? And so, but obviously in the psalm, it's only twice here. But this psalm,

0: was that Dave was referring to, and then how it was incorporated into this psalm.
1: Yeah. Maybe a little bluegrass and a little metal kind of thrown in there. Do not destroy.
0: Yeah, and it says a michtam le David. So again, we don't michtam is one of those words we don't have a translation for in English.
1: Yeah,
0: we don't know what the word meant back at the time that it was used. But it's interesting. The only michtam psalms are those written by David. So that michtam shows up maybe half a dozen times, and all the times it does show up,
1: yeah,
0: it's always Davidic psalms.
1: All right.
0: So, well, maybe it has something to do with the royal king or something. I even asked Father Mitchell. He doesn't know.
1: Yeah. So, well then.
0: Yeah. So I mean, there's speculation, but we just don't know for sure.
1: So I know, as you know, today's kind of been a, you know, explaining why we do what we do, and a lot of times I know a lot of people when they watch the streams, they see you wearing the shirt that you're wearing. And a friend of mine just recently got that emblem as a tattoo, and I realized after months of watching you wear the shirt, don't necessarily know what that means. So for anyone who's watching or has seen you wear the shirt, explain that.
0: Yeah, so this symbol is a symbol for Christ. So P is the Pascha, right? And the cross is actually not a crucifix, but an actual X.
1: Yeah.
0: Right? And so, yeah, this is an ancient symbol for Christ. Because remember, back in the time of the early church, if you mentioned that you were a Christian, you could be killed.
1: Right.
0: Right? And persecuted. So they used symbols. For example, the fish. You've seen that, right?
1: Oh, ictus. Yeah.
0: Hey, wait, how could a fish mean Jesus? Well, ictus, fish in Greek, is, there's no J in Latin. So I C T V, because there's no U, V S. So Jesus Christ, God's Son, Savior. Jesus Christos, Theos, Virtus, Soter. Hmm. Jesus Christ, God, Lord, and Savior. So that was so this was another one of those type of symbols that symbolized Christ. So if someone saw you with this symbol, then they knew that you were a follower of Christ.
1: And then how would you pronounce that emblem or that symbol?
0: It's just a symbol for Christ.
1: Okay, all right.
0: It's really simple.
1: I love that.
0: Really simple. Yeah. So this is, again, one of the ways that you identified someone that was another Christian.
1: Yeah.
0: It's brilliant, actually.
1: No, and it's a great conversation starter, too, because if people look at it and they just think it's tribal or they think it's, you know, a cult.
0: Sure.
1: I mean, you just never know what someone's interpretation of art or symbols might be. So it's cool to be able to open that discussion, and it doesn't always have to be a crucifix around your neck or, you know, whatever it might be.
0: Yeah, and we're talking about Word of God Wednesday, you know, and the scripture does use, depending on what book you're looking at, does use some symbolic language.
1: Yeah.
0: So it's very important to understand what that symbol meant to the person back at the time when this was being written. Because that really gives us a true meaning.
1: Yeah.
0: You know, if we try to look at it through the lens of today, then we're going to say, well, wait a minute, we're misinterpreting because we're not looking at it the same way that someone back then would have looked at that same symbol.
1: So true.
0: That's important.
1: Yep.
0: All right, Word of God Wednesday. We're diving into the readings for the 15th Sunday in Ordinary Time. Would love to hear from you. 833-288-EWTN. That's 833-288-398.
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3: Our Father, who art in heaven, hallowed be thy name. Thy kingdom come, thy will be done, on earth as it is in heaven. Give us this day our daily bread, and forgive us our trespasses, as we forgive those who trespass against us. And lead us not into temptation, but deliver us from evil. Amen.
4: What do they say? Dance is David Dance. Here you go, David.
5: Yeah. Woo-hoo! Banging the head a little bit on the Spirit of God Wednesday.
4: Just for anybody doing their, you know, last few minutes on the treadmill, the elliptical.
5: Yeah, see, that's it, man. Like, so when I'm at the hotel, like when I was in Barbados, it was way too hot. I mean, the lowest humidity was 85%.
4: Woo.
5: That was the lowest when I was there. And so I said, there's no way I'm walking out, so I'm going to pass out. So I just use the machine inside. And you're right. So, like, when you get to the end, I usually go on for, like, an hour, 45 minutes, you know?
4: Yeah.
5: And so I get to the end, I'm, like, dripping in sweat. I just want to stop the 10 minutes left. And, you know, I got to put something like this on to get me through those last 10
4: Absolutely. I have to, if it's cardio day, it always has to be a pretty jamming playlist. Because otherwise my body's going to be like, what are we doing today?
5: Yeah, exactly. Exactly. Love that. Or if you're doing those military workout things you see a lot of people doing now. Yeah. You know, you need something like this to keep you going, keep that heart pumping, keep you motivated.
4: I was one of those to do a military workout one summer. My kids were much younger, and man, talk about pain. Like, I now know why God did not call me into the military, because, woo, that'll get you.
5: Well, you know, no pain, no gain, as they say.
4: It's true. I did get some killer abs that summer.
5: So. Awesome, man.
4: It was pretty great.
5: That's terrific. I'm Deacon Harold Burke, service listening to Beacon of Truth, and today it's Wednesday. You know what that means, my friends? Word of God Wednesday. Breaking open God's Word for the 15th Sunday in Ordinary Time. 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
4: Well, fellow friend, radio partner, and also musician, rapper, of course, hosting Ave Maria in the afternoon, Marcus Peter. You can join him each and every afternoon right after our show. 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
5: All right, my friends, Word of God Wednesday, diving into God's Word for the 15th Sunday in Ordinary Time. 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So let's get into the readings a little bit here. So the first reading is from the book of Isaiah, chapter 55. So this is the latter part. Isaiah has 66 chapters. So this is in the latter part of the book of Isaiah. Very simple reading. Thus says the Lord, just as from the heavens the rain and snow come down and do not return there till they have watered the earth, making it fertile and fruitful, giving seed to the one who sows and bread to the one who eats, so shall my word that goes forth from my mouth shall not return to me void. But it says, oh, I love that, which actually is place beautifully into the gospel reading. So just as I love, and I love the nature analogy, David does this very often in the Psalms as well, using analogies from nature to make a spiritual point. And Isaiah is powerful here. So imagine, and this is a great visual. Rain comes down, waters the earth, and evaporates and goes back up and makes cloud, and that cycle repeats over and over again. So the rain comes down, It does what it does. It waters and fertilizes and gives life and then goes back again. And then that cycle continues. So Isaiah is saying that the Lord is saying same thing with his word. His word comes from his mouth, goes down into us, and does not come back to him void. Right? I said, well, that's evangelization. Right? He's speaking about laying the seabed for the process of evangelization. Absolutely love that. And of course, Psalm 65, the seed that falls into the ground will yield a bountiful harvest. Psalm 65. Awesome, awesome. So again, another psalm also written by David as well. Then Romans chapter 8 from St. Paul. I consider the sufferings of this present time as nothing compared to the glory to be revealed in us. For creation awaits with eager expectation the revelation of the children of God. Right? So we're waiting for God to reveal himself to us. Love that. And then, Matthew 13, one of my absolute favorite parables from Matthew. And this is the one I use all the time in my talk that I give on effective evangelization. So you all know this story, but just quickly, Jesus spoke at length in parables, saying a sower went out to sow, and some seed fell on the path, and the birds came and ate it up, some on rocky ground, and it could not grow because it was too rocky. The soil was not deep enough. The sun rose and it scorched it, withered for lack of roots. Some fell among the thorns that choked it. Some fell on rich soil and it produced fruit 30, 60, 100-fold. Whoever has ears ought to hear. And so the disciples said, why do you always speak in parables? You know, and he said, you know, and he said, the mystery of the kingdom of heaven has been granted to you, but to them it has not been granted. So in other words, I'm here to impart God's teaching to them. So I'm using language and stories that they can understand, right? So this, the parable of the sower, this is an agrarian society. So they know what it means to plant and to sow, and seeds fall on certain types of ground. It doesn't grow. That's a strong visual for them that he's now applying to the work of evangelization, of sharing the faith. Sometimes that seed of faith may fall on a person's heart and it's rocky, it's stony, like people in the culture. They don't want to hear anything you have to say about the church. Maybe even your own kids, right? People they don't want to hear it. Or the roots don't go deep enough. They hear the word, it sounds good to them, but it just is not enough for them to make that commitment to follow Christ quite yet, because the roots don't go that deep. And so Jesus has to explain to them, you know, that I'm speaking in parables so they can understand why I'm here. You know, blessed are your eyes because they see, and your ears because they hear. You know, not like the prophets. You know, Isaiah and the other prophets, they never got a chance to see the fulfillment of whom they were prophesying about. But the apostles saw and heard the revealed word of God through the word that became flesh himself. So the last part of the gospel, Jesus goes on to explain what he means, right? The seed sown on the path is one who hears the word of King without understanding it, and the evil one comes and steals it away. You know, so the faith, and let's be real. Sometimes this is what happens with Catholic school. You know, kids go, they learn all kinds of stuff about Jesus, but they don't know Jesus. They don't have a relationship, a deep, intimate, really. I'm not blaming or pointing finger. I'm just saying, so many times we hear that I went to Catholic school, but still I'm not living like, as if now, Catholic school is not the panacea, right? But if we as parents send kids to Catholic school with the expectation that they're going to be Catholic when they're done, it's not just the Catholic school, right? It has everything to do with relationship. So, you know, whether it's youth group or Catholic schools, whatever, that's just one piece of the puzzle. That's just one piece. If the seed is on rocky ground, they hear the word received with joy, but it has no root, so it only lasts for a time. You know, for example, someone that's engaged to be married, someone that's engaged to be married to a Catholic, you know, they may say, oh yeah, I want to become Catholic, you know, but they're only doing it for the person that they're engaged to. They would not do it otherwise. And when I was doing marriage prep for people in that situation, I said, well, then don't become Catholic. Well, Deacon, you're discouraged about it. No. If you're doing it because of the other person, that's not the reason to do it. Because say things don't work out, and you've made this commitment to become Catholic, and you only did it for her or for him, you know, then what? Not, well, I'm not going to live by Catholic faith. I only did it for her. Then you shouldn't have become Catholic in the first place. It's about deepening relationship and intimacy with the Lord, right? So Jesus explained all different situations when the seed falls and doesn't take root, or the birds come and take it away, whatever the situation may be. But here's the key. The seed can't grow if the seed's not there. So Jesus does the hard part of tilling the soil and giving it fertilizer and allow that seed of faith to grow. What does St. Paul say? I seeded, Apollos watered, God gave the yield. So it's God who has to give the yield in that rich soil of faith. But he leaves work for us, which is throwing the seed. The seed can't grow if the seed's not there. So God will take the seed and grow it. But we are the ones that God left us the work of throwing the seed, of planting the seed, so that God can do his work from there. And that's why I think the power of the reading is about today. So when we share the love of our Catholic faith in response to God's grace with passion, when you're in love, you want to share with everybody about the person that you love. We do it with our spouses or our fiancés, girlfriends, boyfriends, whatever it may be. But why don't we do that with Jesus? Why aren't we so excited to share about our relationship with Jesus? Because I don't want to sound like a nut. I don't want to sound like some religious freak. You want to sound like a person who's in love. You can't live without this person. That's what you want to sound like. Don't worry about what other people think. That is a way of planting that seed of faith in that person's heart. Because we are all sowers planting seeds. It's the Holy Spirit that allows the seed of faith to take root and grow in us. And if we freely and lovingly cooperate with God and all the things he wants to do in our life, then God's Spirit, that seed will bear fruit, not only in our lives, but in the lives of others as well. Right? So we have to never stop learning about the faith, never stop asking questions, struggling, and striving to live the faith with passion, enthusiasm, and joy. The big mistake that we make in this work is thinking that we can convert people. I just know if I give them this argument from St. Thomas Aquinas, if I just do A, B, C, and D, they will become Catholic. No, we can't convert anyone, especially those who are close to us, like our own children. Trying to convince people to be Catholic, making apologetics or theological arguments, that's not the way. Now, those are all good, but that's not where you start when you're trying to bring somebody to the Lord. You have to start with relationship and love first. Would love to hear your thoughts as we hear about the parable of the sower, breaking open God's word for this Word of God Wednesday. Give us a call, 833-288-EW10. Would love to hear how you are spreading the seed of faith. How are you being the farmer sowing the seed of faith in the lives of others? 833-288-EW10. That's 833-288-3986. Remember, you can also text us at 1-833-288-EWTN. That's 1-833-288-3986. Just give us your first name, how you're listening, followed by your brief question or comment. Remember that message and data rates may apply. So one of the things that we want to do when we're evangelized, again, the whole idea is helping people to encounter the life-changing love of Jesus Christ. That is the goal, to help people encounter the life-changing love of Jesus. Now, this is why it can't just be one thing. So, for example, if I'm homeschooling my child, that's wonderful. But if I think homeschooling is the answer to keep my kids Catholic, no. If I send my kids to youth group or confirmation class or Catholic school, those are all great, wonderful, amazing things. But those are tools in the toolbox. Any one of those is not a panacea. Well, if I just send my kid to Catholic school, if I send my kid to youth group, if they get confirmed, they'll be Catholic. No, they need to have a deep, intimate relationship. Now, these other things will give them the knowledge and the sacraments will give them the grace, but they have to cooperate with the grace. You have to cooperate with what they're being taught. They have to see the connection between what they're learning about Jesus and what does any of that have to do with my life, my lived experience. That's the key. And when they're in love and they see Jesus, that they're making decisions based on that deep intimate relationship with the Lord, that is when the rubber hits the road. And that is when they will never leave the faith. Because now they see, when they're at Mass, now I see what all that stuff of that altar has to do with me. I see how God is feeding me literally with his life in that most blessed sacrament. And when I receive God's love and God's life in that sacrament, that impels me to act. That impels me to live a certain way. That impels me to think in a certain way. Even if it means being countercultural. Even if it means I'm going to be rejected, mocked, scorned, and laughed at. Even if it means it's going to cost me my parents' love. Right? What does Jesus say? If you love father, mother, brother, sister more than me, you're not worthy of me. Woo! That's some strong teaching by Jesus. But again, we're not deliberately trying to cut our family out, but we can't put anything or anyone else above the love of Jesus. And this is the planting of the seed, what Jesus is talking about today. That seed is going to bear strong fruit if it is deeply rooted. And we are the ones that God has called to throw that seed. You know, we're not the ones that have to, we don't do the heavy lifting. Jesus did the heavy lifting. He lifted that cross on his shoulders and carried it all the way to Calvary and died on that cross so that we could live forever. Or give us the opportunity to enter into his love so that we can live forever. Right? So he did the heavy lifting. So he's the one that's going to have to grow that seed. We just have to make sure that the seed is there, that we've provided an opportunity for this person to encounter the love of Jesus Christ. To me, that's what Jesus is talking about today. I would love to hear your thoughts on this Word of God Wednesday, Break on God's Word, for the 15th Sunday of Ordinary Time, Matthew's description of the parable of the sower, 833-288. EWTN. Maybe you want to share with us how you have thrown the seed of faith in the lives of others. Or maybe someone did that for you. 833-288-3986. Now, Jesus points to some very real obstacles to living a very active and vibrant faith. So what is our response when we come face to face with truth? Do we allow the seed to fall on the ground and never take root deep within us, where Jesus says the evil one comes and steals away what was sown in our hearts? So think about that for a second. So say someone, yes, I learned about my Catholic faith. I know the I can recite all the Ten Commandments. I can do all this stuff. But if it doesn't take deep root in their hearts, there's some philosopher or some college professor or some girl, or, you know, if you have a son or some boy, if you have a daughter, that's going to come. And if their faith is not deeply rooted, they're going to convince them that, belief in God is just for weak-minded people. Or the Catholic Church has too many rules and commandments. If they don't understand how those rules and commandments actually free us, they don't enslave us. That's the thinking of the culture. The rules and commandments and moral codes of our faith actually free us to become more of the person God created us to be. That's the key. And that's what we need to get across to our young people. It's called virtue, right? So are we Catholic only to the point where we feel comfortable and ignore the church's teaching on difficult issues? So sometimes this causes a disparity within the life of the church. You know, they try to label you. Are you, and I hate these terms, liberal and conservative. Actually, I don't think they don't belong in the church at all. Those are political terms. The church is not a political organization. You know, the church is not interested in politics. The church is interested in the fullness of truth and the teachings of Jesus Christ that have become politicized in the culture. It's the culture that politicizes the faith. So you have an issue like marriage or abortion. That's when it becomes politicized. And sometimes it draws a line, even amongst Catholics. I am personally opposed to abortion, but I can't tell anybody else what to do. And they try to justify, playing both sides. And it doesn't work. It doesn't work. Jesus says, in the book of Revelation, I pray that you are either hot or cold, because if you're lukewarm, I will vomit you out of my mouth. You know, so we can't play this thing down the middle. You know, God wants us to say, yes, we're going to live in the fullness of truth or not. At least be honest. You know, at least be honest and don't try to be both. You know, but we have to understand why we believe what we believe. Why is life in the womb precious? What does it mean to be made in the image and likeness of God? What are the anthropomorphical implications? This is what Pope Leo XIV has wrote in his beautiful document on AI, right? Magnifica Humanitis, right? The magnificence of humanity, where he's talking about artificial intelligence. But he starts off that whole letter, which we're going to be talking about on future shows. He starts off talking about giving an understanding of Christian anthropology. What does it mean to be a human being, right? And he roots everything in that understanding of what it means to be human, so that we don't lose ourselves to technology. You know, and so the same thing here. You know, we have a love affair where we enter into a relationship of life and commune with the living God. Right? We enter into a heart space with Jesus. You know, and so we can't be, you know, one or the other. We have to be, I mean, we can't be both sides. We have to be either faithful to the church, either a Catholic or not. Simple. You know, either you agree with the church teaching faith. Now, that doesn't mean you don't struggle. Doesn't mean you don't ask questions. Because I think struggling and asking questions, growth comes from that. The search for truth always leads to deeper growth. You know, so we shouldn't be afraid when people ask questions. Sometimes those questions may be hostile. You guys, you worship a piece of bread. You put a piece of bread in a golden box behind the altar. You kneel down before it. And you say that that's God? That's violation of the first commandment. You have no other gods before me. You know? You have to go to a man to have your sins forgiven in a dark box. You don't have to go to a man in a dark box to have your sins forgiven. All you got to do is pray to Jesus. And blood of the Lamb covers you. You guys don't worship Mary. I've seen videos from that place I've seen those internet videos from Lourdes, where you guys hold up statues of Mary and there's people throwing incense and there's flowers and people walking with candles. You can't tell me that's not worshiping Mary. Woo! See, here's the thing. When people, and I've been attacked, I've been attacked worse than that, actually. But when people, are angry, see, to me, there's a lack of understanding there. They don't know how to articulate it. So what they do is they yell and scream. So I never take it personally. What I hear is, I'm hurting, please help me. What I hear is, I'm lost, please show me the way. That's what I hear. Because remember, the whole encounter is not about winning arguments. It's not about, when you get attacked like that, you kind of take it personally. You're like, oh, how dare you talk about my faith like that? No. Don't fall for that trap. Just, you know, when you hear people getting angry with you about what you believe, hear this instead. I am hurting. Please help me. I am lost. Please show me the way. So, for example, someone say, you guys think a piece of bread is God? I think that's idolatry. I'm like, oh, my goodness. If that were really bread, you are right. I agree with you 100%. That would be idolatry. But it's not a piece of bread. It's the presence, the real presence of the living God, body, blood, soul, divinity. Let me explain that to you. See, that's the way you don't attack, or you know, you don't counter an argument like that with yelling and screaming. You encounter with love. You encounter with understanding. That's why we have confirmation. We have those beautiful gifts of the Holy Spirit. One of them is the gift of wisdom. The other one is the gift of knowledge. Right. So God gives us the ability to be able to respond, but we have to be conscious and cooperate with those gifts in order for those gifts to have power in our lives, right? I think that's the absolute key there. But again, would love to hear from you today as we break open God's Word and it's Word of God Wednesday for the 15th Sunday in Ordinary Time, talking about Jesus, Matthew's version of the parable of the sower, planting seeds for the kingdom. 833-288-EWTN. That's 833-288-3986. All right, so we are all called to lives of holiness, right? So lives that constitute the simplest and best way to perceive the beauty of truth by experiencing the freeing power of God's love. and to acknowledge the value of unconditional faithfulness to all of God's laws, even in the most difficult situations. Right? And so when we approach the faith with understanding, when we see like, okay, this is a really really difficult situation, and the key is not to take the easy way out. The key is, how do we respond to this in faith? How do we respond with trust? How do we respond out of a heart of love? Our Lord calls us to be courageous servants of all that is true and good and beautiful. Deep inside our hearts, we know it. Let's not be afraid to live it. Yes, it's unpopular when you get deplatformed or people say things to you, or your parents are angry with you, or your kids are away from the church. I get it. But let's not be afraid to live our faith with passion and conviction. Let's strive to hear the word of God and understand it. Let that word be rich and fertile soil so that God's life may grow in us and in those that we love, right? And those that we love. That is absolutely critical. So as we think about our family members, so here's the thing, right? We want to make sure that we're praying and fasting for them. We want to make sure that we're always approaching them in love, that we're not constantly saying, you need to go to church, you're going to go to hell. No, approach them with love, meeting them where they are. You know, so let's remember that. All right. Awesome. Well, tomorrow we're continuing our series on Reflections of the Rosary, Christ Our Life. Tomorrow we're going to take a look at the Assumption of the Blessed Virgin Mary, body and soul into heaven. 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The Father and the Son and the Holy Spirit. Amen.
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12: Lord God, because you are three persons and yet one God, your unity is a sign of your nature. From this oneness, Jesus prayed that your flock might be as one as you and the Father are one. We join this prayer for unity from our Savior and ask that your Catholic Church, especially in our local parishes, apostolates, and organizations, might be united together for the sake of your name. And in this unity, may our local parishes, apostolates, and organizations work in collaboration for the mission of the one church in order to bring others to know you, love you, and serve you. Give us grace so that we may not be indifferent to the needs of those around us, especially the need for mercy and salvation. We beg you for these things, so that united as your one church, we might love you and our neighbors more. Amen.
13: Sometimes we forget that our job is to get each other to heaven. 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
17: Christopher Minutes, thoughts on making every day count. I'm Tony Rossi. Like many young boys, Rodney Smith Jr. didn't enjoy mowing the lawn. But during his senior year of college, after stopping to help an older man cut his grass, Smith got a whole new perspective on this chore. He vowed to start mowing lawns for free for those who needed it, specifically for those who are elderly or disabled. That mission grew into the nonprofit Raising Men and Women Lawn Care Service, based in Huntsville, Alabama. Smith challenges young people to mow 50 yards in their neighborhood for free, after which they'll be gifted with a brand new lawnmower, weed eater, and blower. To date, more than 2,000 young people across the U.S. have completed this important and helpful task. This message was brought to you by the Christophers. Thanks for listening, and remember that it's better to light one candle than to curse the darkness.
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1: The Bible in a Year reading plan and all Bible in a Year episodes can be found at ascensionpress.com/BIY or on the Ascension app. To recap where we are in the Bible, we've entered into the time period of the exile, reading 2 Kings and 2 Chronicles. We're also reading from the book of Proverbs. Drawing on today's readings, Father Mike reminds us what we need to focus our lives on, despite all that's going on around us.
2: Hi, my name is Father Mike Schmitz, and you're listening to The Bible in a Year, where we encounter God's voice and live life through the lens of Scripture. Using the Great Adventure Bible Timeline, we'll read all the way from Genesis to Revelation, discovering how the story of salvation unfolds and how we fit into that story today. The Great Adventure Bible Timeline was developed by Jeff Cavins and is provided by Ascension, who produced and funded this program. It is day 189. It's the last day on this whatever number page this is, maybe page 3? Gosh, for crying out loud. Day 189, we're reading 2 Kings 23, 2 Chronicles 34. We're also reading with Proverbs chapter 8, verses 1 through 21. Okay, here we are. We are at Josiah. We got introduced to him yesterday. And just phenomenal, really great king. And yet, every good thing comes to an end. Every good king comes to an end. Every good kingdom comes to an end. And we are getting closer and closer to the end of 2 Kings and 2 Chronicles, which means we're getting closer and closer to the end of this time of Israel. They're gone. The kingdom of Israel, nation of Israel, that is gone. Also, the kingdom of Judah is about to be put into, spoiler alert, into exile coming up soon. Today, 189, we have 2 Kings 23, 2 Chronicles 34, Proverbs 8, chapter 1, verses 1 through 21. The second book of Kings, chapter 23, Josiah's reforms. Then the king sent, and all the elders of Judah and Jerusalem were gathered to him. And the king went up to the house of the Lord, and with him all the men of Judah, and all the inhabitants of Jerusalem, and the priests, and the prophets, all the people, both small and great. And he read in their hearing all the words of the book of the covenant which had been found in the house of the Lord. And the king stood by the pillar and made a covenant before the Lord to walk after the Lord and to keep his commandments and his covenants and his statutes with all his heart and all his soul to perform the words of the covenant that were written in this book. And all the people joined in the covenant. And the king commanded Hilkiah, the high priest, and the priests of the second order and the keepers of the threshold to bring out of the temple of the Lord all the vessels made for Baal, for Asherah, and for all the host of heaven. He burned them outside Jerusalem in the fields of the Kidron and carried their ashes to Bethel. And he deposed the idolatrous priests whom the kings of Judah had ordained to burn incense in the high places at the cities of Judah and round about Jerusalem. Those also who burned incense to Baal, to the sun and the moon and the constellations and all the host of the heavens. And he brought out the Asherah from the house of the Lord outside Jerusalem to the brook Kidron and burned it at the brook Kidron and beat it to dust and cast the dust of it upon the graves of the common people. And he broke down the houses of the male cult prostitutes which were in the house of the Lord where the women wove hangings for the Asherah. And he brought all the priests out of the cities of Judah and defiled the high places where the priests had burned incense, from Geba to Beersheba. And he broke down the high places of the gates that were at the entrance of the gate of Joshua, the governor of the city, which were on one's left at the gate of the city. However, the priests of the high places did not come up to the altar of the Lord in Jerusalem, but they ate unleavened bread among their brethren. And he defiled Topheth, which is in the valley of the sons of Hinnom, that no one might burn his son or his daughter as an offering to Molech. And he removed the horses that the kings of Judah had dedicated to the sun at the entrance to the house of the Lord, by the chamber of Nathan-Melech, the chamberlain, which was in the precincts. And he burned the chariots of the sun with fire. And the altars on the roof of the upper chamber of Ahaz, which the kings of Judah had made, and the altars which Manasseh had made, in the two courts of the house of the Lord, he pulled down and broke in pieces and cast the dust of them into the brook Kidron. And the king defiled the high places that were east of Jerusalem to the south of the Mount of Corruption, which Solomon, the king of Israel, had built for Ashtaroth, the abomination of the Sidonians, and for Chemosh, the abomination of Moab, and for Milcom, the abomination of the Ammonites. And he broke in pieces the pillars and cut down the Asherim and filled their places with the bones of men. Moreover, the altar at Bethel, the high place erected by Jeroboam, the son of Nebat, who made Israel to sin, that altar with the high place he pulled down and he broke in pieces its stones, crushing them to dust. Also, he burned the Asherah. And as Josiah turned, he saw the tombs there on the mount. And he sent and took the bones out of the tombs and burned them upon the altar and defiled it according to the word of the Lord, which the man of God proclaimed who had predicted these things. Then he said, "What is yonder monument that I see?" And the men of the city told him, "It is the tomb of the man of God who came from Judah and predicted these things which you have done against the altar at Bethel." And he said, "Let him be. Let no man move his bones." So they let his bones alone with the bones of the prophet who came out of Samaria. And all the shrines also of the high places that were in the cities of Samaria, which kings of Israel had made, provoking the Lord to anger, Josiah removed. He did to them according to all that he had done at Bethel. And he slew all the priests of the high places who were there upon the altars and burned the bones of men upon them. Then he returned to Jerusalem. The Passover is celebrated. And the king commanded all the people, "Keep the Passover to the Lord your God, as it is written in this book of the covenant." For no such Passover had been kept since the days of the judges who judged Israel, or during all the days of the kings of Israel or the kings of Judah. But in the 18th year of King Josiah, this Passover was kept to the Lord in Jerusalem. Moreover, Josiah put away the mediums and the wizards and the teraphim and the idols and all the abominations that were seen in the land of Judah and in Jerusalem, that he might establish the words of the law which were written in the book that Hilkiah the priest found in the house of the Lord. Before him, there was no king like him who turned to the Lord with all his heart and with all his soul and with all his might, according to all the law of Moses. Nor did any like him arise after him. Still, the Lord did not turn from the fierceness of his great wrath, by which his anger was kindled against Judah because of all the provocations with which Manasseh had provoked him. And the Lord said, "I will remove Judah also out of my sight, as I have removed Israel. And I will cast off this city which I have chosen, Jerusalem, and the house of which I said, 'My name shall be there.'" Josiah dies in battle. Now, the rest of the acts of Josiah and all that he did, are they not written in the book of the Chronicles of the kings of Judah? In his days, Pharaoh Necho, king of Egypt, went up to the king of Assyria to the river Euphrates. King Josiah went to meet him, and Pharaoh Necho slew him at Megiddo when he saw him. And his servants carried him dead in a chariot from Megiddo and brought him to Jerusalem and buried him in his own tomb. And the people of the land took Jehoahaz, the son of Josiah, and anointed him and made him king in his father's stead. Jehoahaz was 23 years old when he began to reign, and he reigned 3 months in Jerusalem. His mother's name was Hamutal, the daughter of Jeremiah of Libna. And he did what was evil in the sight of the Lord, according to all that his fathers had done. And Pharaoh Necho put him in bonds at Riblah in the land of Hamath, that he might not reign in Jerusalem, and laid upon the land a tribute of 100 talents of silver and 1 talent of gold. And Pharaoh Necho made Eliakim, the son of Josiah, king in the place of Josiah his father, and changed his name to Jehoiakim. But he took Jehoahaz away, and he came to Egypt and died there. And Jehoiakim gave the silver and the gold to Pharaoh. But he taxed the land to give the money according to the command of Pharaoh. He exacted the silver and the gold of the people of the land from everyone according to his assessment to give it to Pharaoh Necho. Jehoiakim reigns over Judah. Jehoiakim was 25 years old when he began to reign, and he reigned 11 years in Jerusalem. His mother's name was Zebediah, the daughter of Pedaiah of Rumah. And he did what was evil in the sight of the Lord, according to all that his fathers had done. The second book of Chronicles, chapter 34. Josiah's reign over Judah. Josiah was 8 years old when he began to reign, and he reigned 31 years in Jerusalem. He did what was right in the eyes of the Lord and walked in the ways of David his father, and he did not turn aside to the right or to the left. For in the 8th year of his reign, while he was yet a boy, he began to seek the God of David his father. And in the 12th year, he began to purge Judah and Jerusalem of the high places, the Asherim, and the graven and the molten images. And they broke down the altars of the Baals in his presence, and he hewed down the incense altars which stood above them. And he broke in pieces the Asherim and the graven and the molten images, and he made dust of them and strewed it over the graves of those who had sacrificed to them. He also burned the bones of the priests on their altars and purged Judah and Jerusalem. And in the cities of Manasseh, Ephraim, and Simeon, and as far as Naphtali, in their ruins round about, he broke down the altars, and beat the Asherim and the images into powder, and hewed down all the incense altars throughout all the land of Israel. Then he returned to Jerusalem. The book of the law is found. Now in the 18th year of his reign, when he had purged the land and the house, he sent Shaphan, the governor of Azalea, and Maaseiah, the governor of the city, and Joah, the son of Joahaz, the recorder, to repair the house of the Lord his God. They came to Hilkiah the high priest and delivered the money that had been brought into the house of God, which the Levites, the keepers of the threshold, had collected from Manasseh and Ephraim and from all the remnant of Israel and from all Judah and Benjamin and from the inhabitants of Jerusalem. They delivered it to the workmen who had the oversight of the house of the Lord, and the workmen who were working in the house of the Lord gave it for repairing and restoring the house. They gave it to the carpenters and the builders to buy quarried stone, and timbers for binders and beams for the buildings which the kings of Judah had let go to ruin. And the men did the work faithfully. Over them were set Jathan and Obadiah the Levites, of the sons of Merari, and Zechariah and Meshulam of the sons of the Kohathites, to have oversight. The Levites, all who were skillful with instruments of music, were over the burden bearers, and directed all who did work in every kind of service. And some of the Levites were scribes, and officials, and gatekeepers. While they were bringing out the money that had been brought into the house of the Lord, Hilkiah the priest found the book of the law of the Lord given through Moses. Then Hilkiah said to Shaphan the secretary, "I have found the book of the law in the house of the Lord." And Hilkiah gave the book to Shaphan. Shaphan brought the book to the king and further reported to the king, "All that was committed to your servants they are doing. They have emptied out the money that was found in the house of the Lord and have delivered it into the hand of the overseers and the workmen." Then Shaphan the secretary told the king, "Hilkiah the priest has given me a book." And Shaphan read it before the king. When the king heard the words of the law, he tore his clothes. And the king commanded Hilkiah, Ahikam the son of Shaphan, Abdon the son of Micah, Shaphan the secretary, and Asaiah the king's servant, saying, "Go inquire of the Lord for me and for those who are left in Israel and in Judah concerning the words of the book that has been found. For great is the wrath of the Lord that is poured out on us, because our fathers have not kept the word of the Lord to do according to all that is written in this book." The prophetess Huldah consulted. So Hilkiah and those whom the king had sent went to Huldah the prophetess, the wife of Shallum, the son of Tokath, son of Hasra, keeper of the wardrobe. Now she dwelt in Jerusalem in the second quarter, and spoke to her to that effect. And she said to them, "Thus says the Lord, the God of Israel, tell the man who sent you to me, thus says the Lord, behold, I will bring evil upon this place and upon its inhabitants, all the curses that are written in the book which was read before the king of Judah, because they have forsaken me and have burned incense to other gods, that they might provoke me to anger with all the works of their hands. Therefore, my wrath will be poured out upon this place and will not be quenched. But to the king of Judah, who sent you to inquire of the Lord, thus shall you say to him, thus says the Lord, the God of Israel, regarding the words which you have heard, because your heart was penitent and you humbled yourself before God when you heard his words against this place and its inhabitants, and you have humbled yourself before me and you have torn your clothes and wept before me, I also have heard you, says the Lord. Behold, I will gather you to your fathers, and you shall be gathered to your grave in peace, and your eyes shall not see all the evil which I will bring upon this place and its inhabitants. And they brought back word to the king. The covenant renewed. Then the king sent and gathered together all the elders of Judah and Jerusalem. And the king went up to the house of the Lord with all the men of Judah and the inhabitants of Jerusalem and the priests and the Levites, all the people, both great and small. And he read in their hearing all the words of the book of the covenant, which had been found in the house of the Lord. And the king stood in his place and made a covenant before the Lord to walk after the Lord and to keep his commandments and his covenants and his statutes with all his heart and all his soul, to perform the words of the covenant that were written in this book. Then he made all who were present in Jerusalem and in Benjamin stand to it. And the inhabitants of Jerusalem did according to the covenant of God, the God of their fathers. And Josiah took away all the abominations from all the territory that belonged to the sons of Israel, and made all who were in Israel serve the Lord their God. All his days they did not turn away from following the Lord, the God of their fathers. The book of Proverbs, chapter 8, Eternity of Wisdom. Does not wisdom call? Does not understanding raise her voice? On the heights beside the way, in the paths she takes her stand, besides the gates in front of the town, at the entrance of the portals, she cries aloud, "To you, O men, I call, and my cry is to the sons of men. O simple ones, learn prudence. O foolish men, pay attention. Hear, for I will speak noble things, and from my lips will come what is right. For my mouth will utter truth. Wickedness is an abomination to my lips. All the words of my mouth are righteous. There is nothing twisted or crooked in them. They are all straight to him who understands, and right to those who find knowledge. Take my instruction instead of silver, and knowledge rather than choice gold. For wisdom is better than jewels, and all that you may desire cannot compare with her. I, wisdom, dwell in prudence, and I find knowledge and discretion. The fear of the Lord is hatred of evil. Pride and arrogance and the way of evil and perverted speech I hate. I have counsel and sound wisdom. I have insight. I have strength. By me, kings reign and rulers decree what is just. By me, princes rule and nobles govern the earth. I love those who love me, and those who seek me diligently find me. Riches and honor are with me, enduring wealth and prosperity. My fruit is better than gold, even fine gold, and my yield than choice silver. I walk in the way of righteousness, in the paths of justice, endowing with wealth those who love me and filling their treasuries." Father, I thank you with just, gosh, Lord, thank you for your gift. Thank you for who you are. Thank you for also continually revealing your heart to us and revealing your wisdom. Lord, as we go journey through Proverbs, just we ask that you please increase our wisdom, increase our ability to see what is right and what is true, and not only to see it, not only to, as we said, prayed yesterday, not only to hear it, but also to truly understand, to truly listen, to be able to truly hear in the depths of our mind, in our heart, so that we can be wise, not just know a lot of stuff, but that we can be wise people in this world. Help us to be wise so that we can wisely follow after you and wisely live and wisely lead the people who are under us, the people that we're responsible for, our families and our friends and the people in our world. In Jesus' name we pray. Amen. In the name of the Father and of the Son and of the Holy Spirit. Amen. Okay. So gosh, we have Josiah. We have not only Josiah, his story of just this complete conversion, right? The conversion of the people of Israel. Now, one of the things that, you know, all the way back in Judges and through 1 and 2 Samuel, now 1 and 2 Kings and 1 and 2 Chronicles, all these books, we have the story of leaders, right? We have the story of people who are in the king's house, the people who are the, you know, quote unquote, important people. And yet, it's so easy for us to be distracted by the important people. It's so easy for us to be distracted by the fact that, away from the fact that, yeah, here is this whole line of kings, the kings in Israel, the kings in Judah, now the kings of Assyria, the kings of Babylon, we're going to be introduced to. And just focus on the kings, focus on the queens, focus on those who are leaders, but realizing that there were people who lived in these times, people who lived in those times. And they were all called to be faithful, regardless of what the kings did. And that's the remarkable thing, right? That's for all of us, regardless of where we're living, regardless of when we're living, every one of us is responsible for our own house. Remember what Joshua prayed? He said, I don't know, decide today for whom you will serve. For me and my house, we will serve the Lord. You all out there, you decide who you want to serve, but me and my house, we will serve the Lord. And this is so incredibly critical because, again, we've been following how, yes, the way that the kings go is the way the nation goes. But this is not just a nation of drones. This wasn't a nation of mindless people. These were all people who had the ability, had the potential to say, no matter what kind of king I have, if I have Ahaz or if I have Hezekiah, if I have Manasseh or if I have Josiah, it doesn't matter to me because I'm going to follow the Lord. And this is something that I know I need to be reminded of because it's so easy to be preoccupied with the people who are famous in our world, people who are powerful in our world, people who are the leaders in our world and be critical and be full of praise for them and say, oh, this person's now in charge. This is the worst. This person's in charge. This is the best. As opposed to saying, okay, we have to be responsible. Duh. Duh. In our Bible study today. But also I have to be responsible for me and my house. And I'm so grateful for someone like Josiah, again, a leader who does bring about the conversion of the people. Why? Because he allows himself to be converted. In fact, scripture says multiple times he followed the Lord with all his heart and with all his soul. And this is so, so incredibly good. And that's what we're called to do, regardless of what our neighbors are doing, regardless of what the rest of our family is doing, regardless of what the rest of the world is doing, to say, okay, but for me, I know I'm called to follow the Lord, to love him with all my heart and with all my soul. Two quick things about Josiah. So here is Josiah, and he's in conversion mode, right? He's in repentance mode, and the people follow after him. Again, good thing. Yet in verse 26 in 2 Kings 24, it says, still, the Lord did not turn from the fierceness of his great wrath, but which his anger was kindled against Judah because of all the provocations which Manasseh had provoked him. And the Lord said, I will remove Judah also out of my sight as I have removed Israel and will cast off this city which I have chosen. That's what's going to happen. Now, it's what's going to happen is there's going to be exile. There's going to be destruction. In the next chapter, tomorrow, we're going to read how Nebuchadnezzar, the king of Babylon, is going to come into the promised land, is going to come into the holy city of Jerusalem. And it's going to be destruction because we realize this. Even though we can repent, there are consequences for our actions. Even though that we sin and are forgiven fully, we could even be forgiven fully, but there still are consequences for our actions, and we have to be willing to receive those. And even Josiah, this holy king, this good king, even Josiah dies in battle, because what happens is the Pharaoh of Egypt and the king of Assyria are teaming up. They're teaming up because Babylon is raising up. Babylon's becoming more and more powerful. So here's Pharaoh and Assyria, or Pharaoh Necho and king of Assyria teaming up, and Josiah goes out to fight against them. And he gets killed. And this is one of the realities, right? Is that we can be really good. We can be reforming the entire nation and still die in battle and still get knocked down and still fall and still fail. And that's what's going to happen. And that's why we don't trust in princes. We don't trust in kings. We don't trust in those leaders. We trust in the Lord. And that's the ultimate key. So that I'm not beholden to anyone besides the Lord, right? Isn't that kind of make sense? As we just kind of move forward with this time coming to a close with our time in 2 Kings and in 2 Chronicles, as we move into the era of the prophets, we've been living in the era of the prophets here in 2 Kings and 2 Chronicles, but now we're going to hear from those prophets, and that's going to happen just a couple of days from now. But until then, I'll keep praying for you. Please keep praying for me. My name is Father Mike. I cannot wait to see you tomorrow. God bless.

incredibly joyful and incredibly grateful man. And so I was talking with him about like, what is it you love about your job? And then I asked him, like, what is it that you find difficult these days driving a cab? And he without even hesitating, he said, he says, many people out here driving on the road are so entitled. Like, what do you mean? He said, well, everyone's got somewhere to go. And if you are in their way, you're holding them back from where they need to go. And you are simply an obstacle. Because why? Because they deserve, they're entitled to get where they need to go. And they don't even take into consideration, this is what he said, they don't even take into consideration that we're on the road. We all have somewhere to go. We all have somewhere we need to be at a certain time. But that sense of entitlement is, no, I have a right for you to get out of my way. Because that's what entitlement is, right? And entitlement is when we mistakenly perceive a need or a desire as our right. To be entitled, to have a sense of entitlement, is when we mistakenly perceive a need, a legitimate need that we have, or a legitimate desire we have, as something that we deserve. But we have to realize that there are many needs we have, many desires we have, that we don't deserve in any way. Now, there are some things that we do have a right to. Dr. John Townsend wrote a book called The Entitlement Cure. And I remember when I picked it up, I thought, oh, this would be good for those dang millennials, you know? Because, oh my gosh, how many times, if you're a millennial watching this, how many times do people accuse you of the entitlement generation? Now, that might be the case for some people. But he says, while some people approach life with this universal entitlement, everything is owed to them, almost everyone approaches the universe with what he calls a pocket entitlement, sense of pocket entitlement, which is that not everywhere do people owe me things, do I have rights? I don't just have a right to do anything. But there's some areas in my life that I think, no, I'm entitled to this. I deserve this. I have a right to this. And as I was reading it, I thought, this is not a generational thing at all. This is just a fallen human thing. There are certain rights we have. He says, we have earned rights. For example, if you said to your employer, I will give you this much work. And your employer said, well, if you do that much work, then you have these many benefits. And if he was going to withhold those benefits, you could say, no, I've earned those benefits. That would be the case. That'd be true. They are your right. Because that was the agreement. You earned those rights. He also pointed out that there are certain things called contractual rights. For example, living in the United States. In the United States, you have a right of free speech. You have a right to bear arms. You have your rights, right? And as long as you live in the United States as a citizen here, you don't do something to give away those rights, you have that right. It's a contractual right. You can appeal to and say, this was given to me by virtue of my being a citizen. So there are earned rights and there's contractual rights. Again, but the mistake a lot of us fall into is thinking that merely everything I need or everything that I desire is something that I deserve. Dr. John Townsend, he talks about this. He says when he raised his kids, he made it very clear to them. He said, okay, there's going to be a lot of things that you need growing up. You need shelter. You need love. You need us to set boundaries. You need us to feed you. You need all these things. We'll give them to you as free gifts, but you don't deserve any of them. Think about how radically different that is, that you're going to be given these things as gifts because you need them, because we love you, but you don't have a right to them. Now, someone can debate that. Someone can argue that and go ahead, please do that. That's not my thing. It's the guy who wrote the book's thing. But I think there's something about that resonates. Why? Because when I start seeing things as my right, I will automatically stop seeing them as a gift. And if they're my right, then I'm not grateful for them. Because why? Because I deserve this. I'm owed this from someone. Somewhere in the world owes me something. But this is one of these like massively huge things for us Christians to understand. That the world doesn't owe me anything. I mean, even think about this. God doesn't owe me anything. This is a hard word. I don't mean to be too harsh. But to understand this, it's all a gift. It's not my right. I'm not entitled to this. It is completely a gift. If they're gifts, then I can be grateful for them. If they're gifts, I can take joy in them. If they're gifts, I have someone to thank for a gift. And that's what Thanksgiving is all about, right? That's what the Eucharist, Eucharistia, means Thanksgiving. That's what praise is all about. That's why your parents taught you, say thank you. Why? Because it's not your right. It's just a gift. So here's a question. Today in your life, do you have things that you don't deserve? Are there things that you've been given that aren't your right, you weren't entitled to,

0: they're just a gift. The proper response to that is thank you. The proper response to that is gratitude. And the more and more you and I live realizing that there's very, very few things that I have a right to, very few things that I deserve, but I have so many gifts, the more gratitude, the more joy, and the more absolute love we'll experience in this life. I invite you, take a moment today. Look at the gifts you've been given, not as rights, not as things you deserved, but as gifts. Take a moment and give thanks for those gifts. I promise it is a recipe for joy. From all of us here at Ascension Presents, my name is Father Mike. God bless.
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4: Catechism in a Year is produced and funded by Ascension and distributed on radio through a partnership with Max Studios. 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You can follow along in any recent version of the Catechism of the Catholic Church. A reading plan and all Catechism in a Year episodes can be found at ascensionpress.com/CIY or on the Ascension app. We're continuing our study on the sacrament of the Eucharist. Today, we'll read about worship of the Eucharist, specifically in adoration. We'll also hear about what it means that the Mass is a Paschal banquet and what two aspects of the mystery of the Eucharist, the altar, represents.
0: Hi, my name is Father Mike Schmitz, and you're listening to the Catechism in a Year, where we encounter God's plan of sheer goodness for us, revealed in Scripture and passed down through the tradition of the Catholic faith. The Catechism in a Year is provided by Ascension, who produced and funded this program. In 365 days, we'll read through the Catechism of the Catholic Church, discovering our identity in God's family as we journey together toward our heavenly home. This is day 189. We're reading paragraphs 1378 to 1383. Today, we're taking a big step, and the big step is, yesterday we talked about how Christ is truly, really, and substantially present in the Eucharist. That translates into what we're going to talk about the first part of today, which is worship of Jesus in the Eucharist, worship of the Eucharist. And that is, there's something about, we said before, right? The heart of religion is worship. The heart of worship is sacrifice. At the same time, so we, what do we do at the Mass, right? The Mass is the offering, the sacrifice of the Son to the Father in the power of the Holy Spirit. That is the heart of the Mass. At the same time, because Jesus is truly, really, and substantially present, body, blood, soul, and divinity in the Eucharist, we truly worship the Eucharist. We worship Jesus Christ, our God, in the Eucharist. We're going to talk about that today. We're also going to talk about how the Eucharist is not only a sacrifice, mentioned this the other day, it's also the Paschal banquet, right? The Passover, remember, the life, death, and resurrection of Jesus. Eucharist is, the Mass is also not only sacrifice, it is also the Paschal banquet. And I know I downplayed it a day or two ago or three ago, whatever it was, but it is true and it is powerful. So as we enter into this day where we talk about worship of the Eucharist, talk about the Paschal banquet and the fact that the Lord God himself wants to receive us and give himself to us in Holy Communion, we give our hearts to him as we pray. Father in heaven, thank you so much. We just give you praise today. We give you praise because you've given us everything. You have given us being. You've given us existence. You have given us breath. Lord God, every day we've ever lived, every heartbeat we've ever experienced, every thought we've had, Lord, has its origin in you. Let all of those heartbeats and thoughts and days, let them all be directed towards your glory. Help us to love you with all of our heart, mind, soul, and strength. Help us to love you with everything we have. Help us to take care of our neighbors. You've given yourself to us in love. Help us give ourselves back to you in love. And as you've shown us what it is to love without cost, we ask you to help us to love each other without cost, expecting nothing in return. Help us to give love for love. In Jesus' name we pray. Amen. In the name of the Father, and of the Son, and of the Holy Spirit. Amen. It is day 189. We are reading paragraphs 1378 to 1383. Worship of the Eucharist. In the liturgy of the Mass, we express our faith in the real presence of Christ under the species of bread and wine by, among other things, genuflecting, or bowing deeply as a sign of adoration of the Lord. The Catholic Church has always offered, and still offers, to the sacrament of the Eucharist, the cult of adoration, not only during Mass, but also outside of it, reserving the consecrated hosts with the utmost care, exposing them to the solemn veneration of the faithful, and carrying them in procession. The tabernacle was first intended for the reservation of the Eucharist in a worthy place so that it could be brought to the sick and those absent outside of Mass. As faith in the real presence of Christ in his Eucharist deepened, the Church became conscious of the meaning of silent adoration of the Lord present under the Eucharistic species. It is for this reason that the tabernacle should be located in an especially worthy place in the Church and should be constructed in such a way that it emphasizes and manifests the truth of the real presence of Christ in the Blessed Sacrament. It is highly fitting that Christ should have wanted to remain present to his Church in this unique way. Since Christ was about to take his departure from his own in his visible form, he wanted to give us his sacramental presence. Since he was about to offer himself on the cross to save us, he wanted us to have the memorial of the love with which he loved us to the end, even to the giving of his life. In his Eucharistic presence, he remains mysteriously in our midst as the one who loved us and gave himself up for us. And he remains under signs that express and communicate this love. As St. John Paul II stated, "The Church and the world have a great need for Eucharistic worship. Jesus awaits us in this sacrament of love. Let us not refuse the time to go to meet him in adoration, in contemplation full of faith and open to making amends for the serious offenses and crimes of the world. Let our adoration never cease. That in this sacrament are the true body of Christ and his true blood is something that cannot be apprehended by the senses," says St. Thomas, "but only by faith, which relies on divine authority." For this reason, in a commentary on Luke chapter 22, verse 19, "This is my body, which is given for you," St. Cyril says, "Do not doubt whether this is true, but rather receive the words of the Savior in faith. For since he is the truth, he cannot lie." In a prayer attributed to St. Thomas Aquinas, we pray, "Godhead here in hiding, whom I do adore, masked by these bare shadows, shape and nothing more. See, Lord, at thy service low lies here a heart, lost all in wonder at the God thou art. Seeing, touching, tasting are in thee deceived. How says trusty hearing? That shall be believed. What God's Son has told me, take for truth I do. Truth himself speaks truly, or there's nothing true." The Paschal Banquet. The Mass is, at the same time and inseparably, the sacrificial memorial in which the sacrifice of the cross is perpetuated and the sacred banquet of communion with the Lord's body and blood. But the celebration of the Eucharistic sacrifice is wholly directed toward the intimate union of the faithful with Christ through communion. To receive communion is to receive Christ himself, who has offered himself for us. The altar, around which the Church is gathered in the celebration of the Eucharist, represents the two aspects of the same mystery, the altar of the sacrifice and the table of the Lord. This is all the more so since the Christian altar is the symbol of Christ himself, present in the midst of the assembly of his faithful, both as the victim offered for our reconciliation and as food from heaven, who is giving himself to us. "For what is the altar of Christ, if not the image of the body of Christ?" asks St. Ambrose. He says elsewhere, "The altar represents the body of Christ, and the body of Christ is on the altar." The liturgy expresses this unity of sacrifice and communion in many prayers. Thus, the Roman Church prays in its anaphora, "In humble prayer we ask you, Almighty God, command that these gifts be borne by the hands of your holy angel to your altar on high in the sight of your divine majesty, so that all of us, who through this participation at the altar receive the most holy body and blood of your Son, may be filled with every grace and heavenly blessing." All right, there we have it. Paragraphs 1378 to 1383. Let's start back at the top. Here we have this reminder that since Jesus Christ is truly, really, and substantially present in the Eucharist is the body and blood, soul and divinity of Jesus Christ, the Son of God made man, right? So this is truly God. And therefore, there is worship of the Eucharist. We bow down before the Eucharist. And this is remarkable. It's so remarkable that a couple of years ago, you know, we put on some camps in our diocese. And so a lot of times you don't have like a Catholic campground or Catholic facility. We just use other people's facilities. And there is a denomination that allows, you know, graciously lets us for a fee, but lets us have a camp that's incredible. And at one point, the director of the camp said, "Hey, you know, Father, I got to talk to you about this because some of our board of directors, they have a problem with Catholics being here." And I'm like, "Okay, well, tell me more." And he said, "Well, you know, some of them are saying that they're asking the question, do we really want to have at our camp, you know, on our facility, this kind of idolatry, Like, what? Say more. Those Catholics, they believe that bread and wine actually is God. They worship, they bow down as if that bread and wine really is God. We don't want that idolatry to happen in our camp and on our grounds, right? In our facility. And it was really fascinating because I was just so struck by, that's true. You're 100% correct. If what Catholics believe is not true, then what we do every day, what we do every Sunday, what we do whenever we walk into a Catholic church and genuflect before Jesus's presence in the tabernacle is as bad, if not worse, than the incident of the golden calf in the book of Exodus. I mean, he was not wrong. In fact, I was honored by the fact that he takes that the person who brought up the board of directors, right, who brought up this issue, he takes the Catholic doctrine so seriously that he's saying they're worshiping what in his mind was just bread and wine. And I'd say, absolutely, yes, he's right. If we are wrong, if we as Catholics are wrong about Jesus's true presence in the Eucharist, then we are the greatest idolaters that have ever walked the face of the earth. Because for 2,000 years, we have been bowing down before what looks like bread and what looks like wine, and giving our hearts, giving our love, giving our attention, giving our worship to basically the work of human hands. But if Jesus was serious when he said, this is my body, this is my blood, then in that case, and that's the only case, we are not committing idolatry. In fact, what we are doing is we are worshiping. We have the opportunity to be in God's presence in this completely unique way and gaze upon the face of Jesus in this unique and hidden way and give him our whole heart, mind, soul, and strength. We actually have the opportunity to not only worship in the sense that we offer up the sacrifice of the Son to the Father and the power of the Holy Spirit, but we have the ability to come before Jesus Christ, to bow down before him in the Eucharist, and to truly worship God in the Eucharistic species. And you know, the paragraph 1381 makes it very, very clear. It says in the sacrament that Jesus is truly present, his body and blood are truly present, cannot be apprehended by the senses, right? To look, to touch, to taste, nope, that looks like bread and wine. That's it. But the sense of hearing, the sense of being able to listen, that changes everything. Because yes, when I look at the Eucharist, I don't see Jesus clearly. I don't taste Jesus. I can't touch Jesus in the same sense. I can't tell that it's him by my sight, by my taste, or by my touch. But we can tell that it's him by our sense of hearing. Because Jesus truly did say, this is my body, which is given for you. Jesus truly did say, this is my blood, which is poured out for you. And because of that, we trust in God who is truth. And since he is truth, he cannot lie. Does that make sense? And there's that reality, of course. Yeah. A couple of those senses, they would deceive us. They would lead us to believe that is just ordinary bread and ordinary wine, except for the sense of hearing, in which case we hear our Savior. In fact, there was I remember hearing about this debate between, I think it was Martin Luther and Cardinal Cajetan or something along those lines. And it was one of those situations where people were debating. Maybe it wasn't Martin Luther himself, but it was someone who was saying that they were questioning the real presence of Jesus in the Eucharist. No, it wasn't Cardinal Cajetan. It wasn't Martin Luther. It was between Robert Bellarmine and another individual, St. Robert Bellarmine. This other individual had said that, no, this is, the Eucharist is merely a symbol. It's merely a symbol of Jesus. It's a reminder of Jesus. It's not truly Christ's body. It's not truly Christ's blood. And at the end of he made his case. Robert Bellarmine stood up and said, okay, you know, he's kind of a jokester. And he said, okay, let me get this straight. You say this is not his body. Jesus said, this is my body. He said, tell me, if you were me, who do you think I should believe? If you were in my position and it was between you and Jesus himself, and you're saying this is not his body, but Jesus said, this is my body. Just help me out. Who do you think I should believe? And because we believe in Jesus, who is the truth, and he cannot lie, we will believe that Jesus is truly, really, and substantially present. And because of that, we'll worship Jesus. Every time we walk into a tabernacle, into a church, we find that tabernacle and we take a knee, right? We put that right knee to the ground if we can, or a deep and profound bow, because we recognize that Jesus is truly, really, and substantially present. That is the Lord God. And that's why John Paul II says, the church and the world have a great need for Eucharistic worship. that Jesus awaits us in this sacrament of love. So therefore, let us not refuse the time to go to meet him in adoration. And that's a huge thing. Let us not refuse the time to go to meet him in adoration. I know that there's many people who listen, who when you have a chance, you stop by the church. When you have the chance, you place yourself in front of our Lord Jesus in the Eucharist. And that is, I have to tell you this, like we said the other day about the Mass, when you're not there, it matters. When you are there, it matters. And when you're not there, God is just that much less glorified and the world is that much less sanctified. But when you are there, the world is just that much more sanctified and God is just that much more glorified. Same thing is true when it comes to visiting our Lord Jesus in the Eucharist. There is something that happens. And again, what happens? Well, we don't feel anything a lot of times. We don't get the sense of like, wow, I'm recharged. Like, you know, one of those cars that you will pull up to the charging station and you drive away with a full battery. It's not always that case. Oftentimes it's just, okay, here I am, Lord. That's all. That's one of the reasons why there's this ancient story, a couple hundred years old, of St. John Vianney, who is known as the Curé of Ars, and this Ars Francis small village. At one point, the priest, St. John Vianney, he noticed that there was a shovel or some kind of farming implement that was leaning against the wall of his church or the door outside of his church every morning and every afternoon or every evening. And so he would go in and he found this farmer who would just sit there in the pew and he'd be looking at the tabernacle. And after he saw this farmer do this for days on end, weeks on end, I mean, on the way to work and on the way back home from work, he would find this farmer there. And he said, so what do you do when you're there in the church? What do you do with that time in the church? And apparently this farmer looked at him and he said, I look at the good God and the good God looks at me. That's it. So simple. On his way to work, he'd stop, put his, you know, his shovel or rake or whatever it was on the outside of the church and walk in, sit down, kneel down. And I look at the good God and the good God looks at me and then go back to his work. On the way home, he stopped by the church and look at the good God. The good God looks at me and go back home. We can't always tell that what's happening. We don't always feel like we're transformed, but imagine that right down the road from you. Is Jesus Christ truly, really, and substantially present? And I remember when I was I was 16 years old or so, I heard about all these people who had just spent time in front of Jesus in the Eucharist. And so I made a commitment, okay, at least 1 hour a week. That's what I'm going to do, 1 hour a week. I'm just going to bike over to the church or when I could drive over to the church. And it was tough in the sense of, I always say it like this. I say that, you know, I read stories of saints who it would be in front of Jesus in the Eucharist. And they say things like hours would feel like minutes. And I tried to kneel down or sit down in front of the tabernacle and minutes felt like hours. I got to tell you guys, but there's something so powerful that Jesus awaits us in the sacrament of love. As John Paul II said, let us not refuse the time to go to meet him in adoration. Lastly, we need to make this clear. The Paschal banquet, you know, as I mentioned, heart of religion is worship. Heart of worship is sacrifice. The altar is the altar of sacrifice. Yes, 100% true. And see, the Catholic Church is always both and, not necessarily either or. Both and. Not only is the church, the altar is the altar of sacrifice, but also the altar is the table of the banquet, right? And so we recognize that not only is this a place of sacrifice, offering the sacrifice of the Son to the Father and power of the Holy Spirit, but at the same time, this is the table of the Lord. And so, yeah, I know, as I said at the beginning of this, I downplayed that a couple of days ago. It shows my own bias. I apologize. It shows my own bias because the church is unbiased. The church is more well-rounded, vastly more well-rounded than I am. And so we recognize the incredible importance that at the Mass, we are entering into the Paschal banquet, which is what we're going to continue talking about tomorrow. But today, incredible gift of the Eucharist, the opportunity to worship Jesus outside of the Mass as well as inside the Mass. And also this reminder that the Mass truly is a sacrifice and the Mass truly is the sacred banquet of communion with our Lord's body and blood. You guys, I am praying for you. Please pray for me. My name is Father Mike. I cannot wait to see you tomorrow. God bless.
4: That was day 189 of Catechism in a Year with Father Mike Schmitz. And now we'd like to share audio from a video called Acceptance with Father Mike from the Ascension Presents YouTube channel.
0: Hi, my name is Father Mike Schmitz. This is Ascension Presents. So a number of years ago, my sister had shared with me that she was reading a book to her oldest son as they're getting ready for bed. The book was called Hatchet by Gary Paulson. I'm sure many of you are familiar with this story. It's the story of a 13-year-old boy named Brian Robeson, who's plane crashes in the North Canadian wilderness, and he finds himself in this wilderness needing to survive and needing to make his way back to civilization. So as my sister, who's like incredibly tough, like she's a type A, awesome, like just really strong person. As she was reading this book to her oldest son, they got to this point where, and it says this, he says, when he sat alone in the darkness and cried and all was done, all done with it, nothing had changed. His legs still hurt. It was still dark. He was still alone. And the self-pity had accomplished nothing. No, it was at this moment that my sister closed the book and said, did you notice that? Pay attention to this. You're crying. Your self-pity doesn't do any good. So this reveals a little bit about the family of origin in which I was raised. And there's something good about this. In fact, there's something absolutely necessary about acceptance of our situation in order for us to grow. Here's what I mean. How many times am I talking to someone in the course of a week, and what they're doing is they're saying, well, no, here's the deal. I'm like this, therefore I'm stuck. Or my wounds defined me. What I'm struggling with is just, it means that I can't make any progress. And so what we do typically in our spiritual lives is our first movement is to deny it all, to ignore it all. Yet one of the first movements of the spiritual life is to accept yourself. There's a priest, his name was Father Romano Guardini. He was just this incredible spiritual master in the church within the last 100 years or so. And Romano Guardini said this. He said, one of the pillars, one of the beginnings of any kind of real spiritual life and any kind of real spiritual growth is this one word, acceptance. That if we're going to go anywhere, we have to accept ourselves. Here's what that means. That means accept the truth about who I am. So yep, with my flaws, my strengths, with my weaknesses, with the people who have hurt me, with everything I'm experiencing, we have to accept who we are. We have to also accept the reality of our situations. We have to accept where we are. We have to accept like what we're in the midst of. We have to accept our situations, our circumstances. Because I can say, I wish I was somewhere else. I wish things were different. And that's real. I just actually got done talking to someone whose spouse just left them. And they are profoundly hurt. And part of our conversation was, I wish that had never happened. I wish my spouse had kept their vows. I wish they had not left. And that's real. That's totally true. And yet one big piece for them to move forward is to say, okay, I didn't want this to happen, but I have to accept that this is where I am now. I have to accept who I am. I have to accept where I am. And also this is big. I have to accept where I'm made to go. That I'm not made to stay here. That's why Romano Guardini, he actually makes the point. He says it like, because I wanted to read it out of here. He says, this does not mean that we should approve of everything and leave everything unchanged. Like, well, that's what's called resignation. Resignation is the end. Resignation is when I say I can stop moving now because I'm just resigned to, well, I guess this is how I'm going to be. I guess this is where I'm at. This is if Brian Robeson, that 13-year-old boy, was in the middle of the North Canadian wilderness and he was resigned to this. Well, I guess I crashed. I guess I'm dying here. He didn't resign himself to this is where I die. He accepted, okay, I don't want to be a 13-year-old boy in the middle of the wilderness, but I am. I wish I was a 30-year-old, you know, wilderness expert in the middle of but I'm not. I'm made for more than this, and I'm made to get home. So I start moving. That's what Guardini says. He said, I don't leave everything unchanged. I can and should work on myself and on my life and mold and improve it. First, however, I must admit the existing facts. Otherwise, everything else becomes false. You have to understand, if we're going to have a real relationship with God, I have to admit, God, this is the person that I am. I was just recently talking with a young man and he revealed a big part of his heart. He had said that he was in prayer and this man has experienced same-sex attraction for much of his life. He was in adoration in high school and he was praying in front of Jesus and saying, I don't want this. I wish it was different. I wish I didn't feel this way. And at one point he said, he looked at the Eucharist and he said, Jesus, I accept that I am a gay man and I accept that you love me. And I accept that you're calling me to be a saint, to be a chaste celibate saint. He said at that moment, he experienced so much freedom. Like, this is where I'm at. Okay, this is part of my identity. This is part of who I am. This is part of my reality. But I'm also made for something more. I'm also made to go further. Guardini has this last note. He says this. He says, what gives us the strength to accept who we are, where we are, and what we're made for is our confidence in the love of God through Jesus Christ, who loved you and gave himself up for you. That even if there's real brokenness in your life, even if there's real evil in your life, while I was still a sinner, as St. Paul says, while we were still sinners, Christ died for us. Truth is, you can accept who you are, where you are, and your destiny because of the fact that you have a God who loves you, gave himself up for you. And while we were still broken, while we're still in the middle of the North Canadian wilderness, while we're just a kid stuck somewhere, while we're people who are wounded in situations that are broken, he loved us. That's what we have trust in. And that's why we can accept ourselves and our situation, because we accept his love.
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7: 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An average Joe from Montana calls in with a tough question. Jimmy Akin begins his effortless answer. Seriously, that guy is amazing. 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You stay in your car in the driveway. 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We stay in the driveway and catch some funny looks from the neighbors. I don't know what they think of us, but anyway. I get it, I've been there, but there's a better way. 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
12: Sometimes the simplest prayers can be the most effective, especially during times of distress. Reverently repeating the name of Jesus or the prayer, "Jesus, my mercy," may be what you need during those times. But here's another short, powerful prayer that is typically said three times. My God, I believe, I adore, I hope, and I love thee. I beg pardon for those who do not believe, do not adore, do not hope, and do not love thee. Amen.
13: Death is not usually associated with loving God and loving our neighbor, but it is a serious matter. John chapter 11, verse 35 speaks of Jesus weeping at the death of his friend Lazarus. For those that have attended funerals, we know the grieving that takes place. We weep, remembering our affections for the deceased, perhaps with close family, the deep feelings, perhaps reflecting on the great sacrifices they made for us, the good times, and certainly the sense of loss. Jesus wept out of love for his friend. Love is serious business, and now is the time for us to attend to the business of love. When we show our love by sharing our affections, caring, and time, we share in the new life of Lazarus and the new life of Christ's resurrection. 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
14: 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The capabilities of the child's small home rival that of modern-day hospitals' intensive care units.
15: 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Think about it. 40daysforlife.com.
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18: Good morning, and muchas enchiladas. Don't want to leave that part out. Thanks for listening. My number is 888-914-9149. 888-914-9149. We're getting people lined up right now to be on the air. You could be one of them when you call that number. And my email is patrick@relevantradio.com. Here's one from Anonymous, who says, I'm an avid listener to your show. I love it. The way you answer questions is great. I never thought I'd find myself here, but here I am. My girlfriend and I have known each other for over a year and have been dating for 3 months. She's Protestant while I'm trying to be Catholic. I just found out that she's pregnant with our child. We're both pro-life and are excited about this incredible gift God has blessed us with, yet we are unsettled about our future as a family. We're both working adults with great jobs. We are not cohabiting. She has an apartment while I own a house and rent out some extra rooms. I'm unwilling to get married outside the Catholic Church, as I firmly believe in all the truths taught by the magisterium, while she's not enthusiastic about that idea. Outside of going to confession and praying for God's help, do you have any advice that you could offer me on how to move forward? I do. Well, first of all, actions have consequences, don't they? So lesson learned there. And all the more reason for your trying to be Catholic being important right now in this phase of your life with the new baby on the way. So the thoughts that come to my mind would be, number one, if you and she want to be married, I know she's just your girlfriend, but if you've been dating for 3 months, you've known each other for a year, I'm guessing you probably know enough about her that you can begin to think, like, right now, is this the woman I want to get married to? And all the more reason now, because she's expecting your baby. I would look very closely at that. I mean, very, very closely, and talk with her very, very candidly about this. And yes, you do want to be married in the church. Now, perhaps her, you know, perhaps her reluctance might be that maybe she thinks that in order for the two of you to be married in the church, that she would have to become Catholic. That would be ideal, but that's not required. Now, I don't know if you know that, but you would want to seek a dispensation from the bishop, which I'm sure you would readily receive if you requested it, to marry her. So she's Protestant, I presume she's baptized. You have a baby together. And it seems like the signs are pointing toward, now I can only go from the bare bones that you've given me on this email, but it seems as though the signs are pointing toward the right thing to do under the circumstances. If you love her, and if she loves you, and if you really do believe that you can be married to each other lifelong, to move in that direction, or at least explore that as an option, as a maybe the primary option. But if her reluctance is that she thinks that she would have to become Catholic in order for you, the two of you, to get married in the church, I would say be sure to talk to her about that, so she understands that this is not like back in the olden days. You hear this all the time. I've heard this many times from people who are older than I am. Well, when we got married, he became Catholic because that's what you had to do back in the 50s or 40s or whenever. And there's some truth to that. It's not like airtight, but it was a real phenomenon that the non-Catholic party would be required, at least, you know, that was the impression that people had, be required to become Catholic in order to get married. So for that reason, that seems like that might be the best place to really concentrate your discussions with her, to find out if she would like to marry you and you would like to marry her, and you feel that this is the commitment you can both make till death do us part, you have a child on the way, that child needs mom and dad, a child needs the stability of an intact home, a marriage. So that's probably the best advice I can give you at the moment. Talk to her about that. And if it should happen that she says, well, in that case, yes. Okay, yes. Then I would proceed along those lines and find a good Catholic priest in your area, maybe in your own parish, and arrange to sit down and talk with him and start the process for what's called marriage preparation, marriage prep. And there are a number of different ways you can do it, but it would include, or should include, you know, digging into these really important issues that often married couples who don't go through this kind of prep never talk about. They never get out in the open, and that can create problems down the road. This way you can evaluate these issues together before you're ever even married. I would recommend those things. God bless you. Keep doing the right thing. You've done the wrong thing, but that's okay. God forgives you. Go to confession and then see how you can best make things work going forward. Thanks for the email. 888-914-9149. Let's go first to Josh in Los Angeles. I think this is Josh, the music guy, right? You're in the music industry, Josh?
19: yep. Composer, right. Do music for TV shows. Yeah, we've talked
18: about it. All right.
19: Before.
18: Welcome back.
19: Yes. Thank you, Patrick. Speaking of music, you guys were talking about LA radio back in the day. Do you remember the Mighty 690?
18: Oh, yeah. Yeah, I do. I do.
19: That's awesome.
18: I remember, I mean, there was the Mighty 690. There was KLOS, KMET.
19: Yep.
18: K-Rock.
19: And even before that, there was K-West. So there was like three rock stations.
18: Yeah. It's all coming back to me. And of course, KHJ, you can't forget that.
19: Of course. That's great. I love that. And have you heard the new McCartney album? Have you listened? I think you guys were talking about that.
18: Yeah, we were talking about it, but honestly, I'm derelict because I haven't listened to even one track. So Cyrus is, you've heard the whole thing, I think, Cyrus, haven't you?
20: I failed on that front. I got four tracks in, and it didn't, I wasn't grabbed, and I ended up moving on to something else, and I haven't gone back, but I have every intention of giving
19: it. Yeah, what I'll say, before my question, I'll say it's as opposed to most albums that are top heavy, I'd say the last half of the album is much better. So like the last four or five songs. So
18: okay.
19: I would say that.
18: I wasn't a fan of Egypt Station when it came out, and I gave it a try, and I couldn't get into it, so I kind of felt like I didn't assumed like this that would be either. Like that.
21: Okay.
19: No, it's better. I didn't like Egypt Station either, and someone actually was in a band with while I produced that, but that's a whole other story.
18: Can you get me McCartney tickets? I'm just kidding. Go ahead.
19: So, but definitely listen to the last like four or five songs. I think, and his voice, you know, some people I know, like it's his voice is hard to take, you know, but it's, if you just can get past that, it's just, it's amazing that he's writing songs at that level at 84. Yeah. It's incredible.
18: Yeah. Just think of him when he was 64. Things were so different then. Anyway, I'm getting in your way, Josh, go for it.
19: They still needed him. They still fed him though. Yeah. But, my question is, because, you know, I've talked about my, you know, conversion from Judaism, and my older daughter, not my younger daughter, also converted, but not Catholic. She converted, like, I guess, non-denominational, I guess. I think it's non-denominational, in Atlanta, kind of like an Atlanta mega church. Okay. And now she just moved to Dallas for a job, and what I'm wondering about with myself, with her, is that, you know, is my priorities, like as a parent and as a Catholic, and she's really thriving in a community there at her church.
18: Mm-hmm.
19: But she's still, you know, hitting me with all the kind of things that Protestants hit Catholics with about Mary, about the Pope, you know, about the church and about the Pope and all that kind of stuff about, and a couple other things. All the standard arguments. But my question is, I haven't really tried to kind of like have any conversations about the truth of Catholicism, you know, and which is in my heart. And like there was a video this guy, Dr. John Bergsma made, you know, 7 verses every Catholic should know.
18: Mm-hmm.
19: And that's where it really hit me that, like, okay, I'm just wondering your perspective on my priorities, because I didn't send that video because, for me, if she's making friends there and she's in, you know, alone in a new city, my experience as a new Catholic a couple years ago was I think I've called you about this before. It's tricky kind of finding community and going to parishes and kind of people being welcoming. Mm-hmm. So as a parent, again, putting as a Catholic aside, you know, I'm not really sending her these videos or sending her some of the stuff that I've read and all the truths that I believe about Catholicism, because I'm putting the priority of her having people there and having connections there over her, you know, coming into the Catholic Church. And I'm just wondering your perspective on that. Like, is that a problem? Is that just like a normal parent thing?
18: Well, I mean, I understand.
19: Should I just be putting it more in God's hands and just, you know, that, you know what I mean?
18: I do understand, and I understand the parental desire for your daughter to be happy and to have a fulfilling life, etc. So, I mean, nothing wrong with that desire for her to have that. But my sense is that you have two goods. One is higher in the hierarchy of goods than the other. The lower of the two is what you just described. Her having friends, her having a community, that's a good, it's a good thing. And we want that for ourselves and for other people. But the higher good is to know the truth. As Jesus said, you will know the truth and the truth will set you free. So as awkward or as inconvenient or as, you know, the timing isn't of your choosing kind of thing. Nonetheless, it seems like the higher good is to share these things with her, realizing perhaps that it may not have any kind of a discernible effect, maybe not at first at least. But I wouldn't refrain from sharing these things with her at all. I would definitely share the Dr. Bergsma video with her. He's excellent. And so anything that you get from him would be really helpful. And as a convert himself, you know, that carries a lot of weight because he's speaking as somebody who made the journey. So right. Dr. Scott Hahn, you know, his protege, well, I shouldn't say his protege, John Bergsma is Scott Hahn's protege, but he's in his own right now as a Bible scholar. But Dr. Scott Hahn's materials would be very helpful. Sharing this show, I am not a convert, of course, but sharing this show or a link to Relevant Radio could be helpful. But I wouldn't refrain from sharing these things with her because in God's timing, you never know what it is that's going to spark the interest on somebody's part.
19: Right. That makes sense, because what I was also going to say is that I have been praying for it, praying for the Holy Spirit, you know, to work with her. Mm-hmm. But I guess it's just, I guess sending her stuff, I guess it's the same thing. I guess I'm trying to put too much on me, like I have some kind of authority. So sending her stuff, I guess, in a way, kind of like what you just said, is still putting it in God's hands.
18: You have authority as her father. Not that you're trying to exert authority over her and, you know, like to force her to do something, but you have standing in God's eyes and in hers because you're her father and you love her. So,
19: yeah.
18: You know, and if it's casual, kind of like, oh, you know what? I thought this was really interesting. Thought you might enjoy it too. Boom, done. You don't have to discourse. Right. Don't have to preach.
19: Right.
18: Just share.
19: That's great. Yeah. Yeah, in general, I just, you know, because I've all, you know, I was an only child, and I'm, you know, as a composer, I spend a lot of time, you know, in solitude. So it sort of like becomes my default, even with the faith. Like I've called before about just like, I don't talk about the faith that much with people. It's kind of like my own thing. And I really need to work on that. That book, Tactics, was great. It was great as far as like ways to strategize. But still my default is to kind of make it my faith, you know, and me practicing the faith rather than talking about it. Cause I've only been a Catholic a couple of years. So most of my friends and people I hang out with are not, you know, and
18: well, you know, you might want to take some quiet time. Perhaps you can take your Bible to your Catholic parish nearby and sit down with the Lord in the tabernacle and read Acts chapter 2, read the story of Pentecost. And how these timid, fearful Jews in the upper room, afraid of the other Jews, worried about what's going to happen, and then Pentecost happens, and then everything changes. And you know the story. Okay. But maybe you can see yourself in that story and pray for the Lord to give you the kind of boldness that you're seeking. Sounds like that's what you're seeking, isn't it?
19: Yes, definitely.
18: I would try that. Acts chapter 2.
19: Got it. All right.
18: You can do it. I mean, I shouldn't say that. God can do it, and he can use people like you and me. Yeah, keep going, that's for sure. And I would say if you keep it on the casual with your daughter and it's low-key and you're just sending, you know, text messages, not demanding that she explain what she thought about it. I mean, little by little, you can... You know, like the old saying goes, you can lead a horse to water, but you can't make him drink. But you can put salt in his oats to make him thirsty so he wants to drink.
19: Yeah, no, I love how you said, because I don't always have to explain why I'm saying it. I can just say, hey, check this out. This is, you know, this is cool.
18: Yeah, there you go. That's a great way to do it.
19: I actually marked, and this is an example of why I just, for some reason, I hold back. And again, maybe it's just because I want her. I'm prioritizing her finding community there, but I even marked one of, I don't remember which episode, but I marked one of your episodes to send to her like a month ago, and I never even sent it.
18: But well, it's never too late
19: For the inspiration. Yeah.
18: Never too late, Josh.
19: All right.
18: Hey, good to talk to you, man. I appreciate the call, and you brought back some good memories of SoCal radio back in the day. Good things.

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3: Marriage is ordered between one man and one woman because, like God's love, it is called to be fruitful, open to life. Well, there's a lot of confusion in the culture today, but here is some clarity in the following beautiful quote from the Catechism of the Catholic Church, 2335. Each of the two sexes is an image of the power and tenderness of God, with equal dignity, though in a different way. The union of man and woman in marriage is a way of imitating in the flesh the Creator's generosity and fecundity. End quote. Listen, be not afraid. Couples that are willing to live openness to life in their marriage will receive not only many spiritual benefits, but a very practical strengthening of their marriage. I'm Jim Littleton, forming FaithfulFamilies.com.
4: A prayer for all bishops, priests, and deacons. Almighty and everlasting God, by whose Spirit the whole body of the Church is sanctified and governed, mercifully hear our humble supplications for all bishops, priests, and deacons. That by the gift of your grace, all, in their various appointments, may faithfully serve you and have the strength to be firm witnesses of the gospel to the world. 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
5: 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An hour? Maybe 30 minutes? What if it only took 12 minutes? In 1851, Pope Pius IX approved the vision of Antonio d'Astenac, in which St. Michael promised that those who pray the St. Michael Chapel in his honor would be escorted by an angel from each of the nine choirs whenever they approach Holy Communion. 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
6: This guy is McCartney-level genius, Cyrus. And that's saying a lot.
8: I don't even want to fade this down.
6: No, just spin wax for 3 hours.
8: That'd be fun. We should do it.
6: It'd be the last day of our job.
8: I know, it's our last
6: job.
8: day. In that case, let me just,
6: job,
8: fade this,
6: Cyrus.
8: Just fade this down.
6: Yeah. Jeff Lynne, you can't go wrong with him. Gold standard. 888-914-9149. How about Ruth Ann now in Modesto, California? Good morning, Ruth Ann.
9: Good morning, Patrick. Yes, I have a question.
6: Okay.
9: I would like to know if a person chooses to quit eating and drinking, knowing that they will die,

0: appetite and I just don't feel like eating. And it's not trying to kill oneself. It's just you're sort of drifting in that direction. Then no, that wouldn't be suicide.
1: Okay.
0: Do you have a situation where somebody's on one side or the other of that dividing line?
1: I have somebody who's already done it.
0: I see.
1: And I had to take care of her. I watched her die.
0: I'm so sorry to hear that. Did she will to die? Is that the reason behind
1: it? Yes.
0: I'm so sorry to hear that. Yeah. Okay.
1: She just, everything was taken away from her that she could possibly do anymore. Yeah. And she was a person who always was there to help anybody else. Yeah. Always. And she couldn't do it anymore. And
0: she gave up her will to live, it sounds like.
1: Yeah. Right. She had a couple of she had a stroke. She had two things of COVID.
0: Okay.
1: And with one of them, she had a frontal stroke. So, I mean, she had no instant memory. If she sat down in a chair with a cup of coffee and I wasn't talking to her, I would walk back a minute later and she would forget what was happening.
0: I see. Was she elderly?
1: So, in her mid, early 80s.
0: Okay. Well, here's why I asked those probing questions, Ruthann, because number one, of course, only God knows the state of mind of the person, and it could be even in the case of somebody who willfully chooses not to eat anymore because she wants to die, whatever extenuating circumstances were there, God knows that, and he takes that into account, of course, because he's merciful. So if the stroke debilitated her, if, of course, she had lost her short-term memory, it sounds like there were multiple ways in which she wasn't her full, complete self.
1: Yes.
0: She didn't have...
1: Yes.
0: Her will was impaired, it sounds like. So
1: she had to have physical therapy so that she could walk properly or and that kind of stuff too. So
0: all of these aspects really soften, in my view, the picture here, because what it says is that she was laboring with a lot of difficulties, and you know, somebody at that age of life with these physical limitations and, like you were saying, the things that she was happy doing she can no longer do, that takes a toll on somebody, on their emotions. And if somebody loses that will to live, it doesn't mean necessarily that it was a malicious intention to do something seriously wrong, but she had just, it sounds like she had just lost her will to live, and it no longer made any sense to her to, you know, keep going, keep eating, keep, you know. So that's what I mean is we can trust in God's mercy, especially in a case like this, and pray for her, you know.
1: Mm-hmm. Okay. All right.
0: It must have been very hard on you, though. You're welcome.
1: Yes, it was extremely hard. Extremely hard to sit there because it took 2 weeks.
0: Oh, boy.
1: The doctors had told her that the longest they know of anybody who lived was not quite 2 weeks. Well, she lived 2 weeks that way.
0: Wow. Yeah, do keep praying for her.
1: Yeah, I do.
0: All right. Thank you, Ruthann. Let's not forget, everybody, that sin can... We have to evaluate things when it comes to sin with two aspects, or two, maybe if you want to say, like two sides of the same coin. You have the objective act itself and taking into account the circumstances and the intention. So the object of the act itself determines objectively whether this sin here is, well, first of all, a sin at all, or to what extent is it a sin? Is it a grave sin? Is it a light sin? But then you also have the other side of the coin, which is the subjective. And that's where, you know, it's anyone's guess, and only God ultimately knows for sure what the state of mind of the person was. You know, what were some of the intervening problems that could have made it difficult, if not impossible, for somebody like this lady that we were talking about, with a clear mind and an unimpaired will, to make a decision that would have dire consequences? It sounds to me like there were plenty of things going on that would have greatly diminished her culpability, perhaps even to the point where she was not culpable

0: But again, only God knows. So we trust in God's loving mercy. We hope for the best, but pray. This is always why we say rest in peace. That's a prayer. R.I.P. is a prayer. Requiescat in pace. So the pace part is, may you rest in peace. And the peace, of course, would be the peace of Christ, to be in the light of God's presence for all eternity. So always pray for people who have died. And you know, one great thing is that your prayers never go to waste, and those people for whom you pray, deceased relatives and friends and loved ones, but also the souls in purgatory, people you've never met, but you pray for the souls in purgatory. One nice thing is that they will not forget you. And when they get to heaven, they will remember you and will be praying for you, and their prayers will be very powerful for you. And just imagine when you get to heaven and you walk in, ladies and gentlemen, Cyrus Simcoe, and he walks into heaven and
1: everyone says he made it,
0: cheering, and the band starts playing for He's a Jolly Good Fellow, or whatever it is they play up there. And you're going to have, and I'm going to have, God willing, and you know, all of us, you'll have all the people that you prayed for who are in purgatory, who will be saying, oh, so good, so glad you're here, Cyrus. Boy, do we have a lot to tell you about, including how much we were praying for you. So thanks for those prayers. I could just as easily have said Patrick Madrid, but your name came out first. I hope you live a long and happy life.
1: Yeah, same to you, buddy. And you know, we do get prayers. We get so many emails from people saying they're praying for us. Thank you. Thank you, thank you for your prayers.
0: And a
1: special thank you to Jody for your prayers. Thank you very much.
0: Ah, now there's a tie in there, isn't there? Jody, am I forgetting something?
1: Jody, we received a package of gifts.
0: Oh, yes. Jody. Boy, the beautiful gifts and the thoughtful handwritten beautiful letters. Oh my gosh, yeah. So we, first of all, Jody, and I don't want to give Jody's last name or anything like that, but we being Cyrus and I, were deeply touched by the, so we have that calendar of the World War II airplanes. That's really cool, the aviation airplanes. Let me see all the things that Jody had sent. There's so much, and I want to make sure that I hit the high points here. So we had
1: there's a giant rosary. Like I think you can put it on your wall. It's made out of wood. It's beautiful. There's many handwritten notes. There's a collection of Bishop Sheen books.
0: Yes. Very nice.
1: It's endless. It's absolutely wonderful. So thank you.
0: The aviation books. Thank you. They were personally wrapped. The framed image of Madonna and Child, the Blessed Virgin Mary holding baby Jesus. It's kind of a silver bas relief. The Philosophies at War book and the other books from Archbishop Fulton Sheen, the Aviation of Filmed History. And that was a gift from Ernie through Jody. The beautiful crucifix image, well, really a cross image with Jesus' Sacred Heart at the center, carrying the cross, just beautiful. The beautiful handwritten notes, the rosaries. It's very impressive. Oh, also, this was very meaningful to me too, was that Jody had gotten a prayer card, the Sacred Heart Spiritual Society enrolling me from the occasion of my birthday for perpetual remembrance in the daily masses offered for all the members of the society. And this is from the Sacred Heart Spiritual Society down Mississippi way. You see that, Cyrus? Look at that.
1: That's really beautiful. I got one of those too, Patrick.
0: Aha! No wonder you weren't overly impressed.
1: No, it's beautiful. I was speechless when I was opening, when we were opening all of this stuff.
0: But the container that it came in too, that was really amazing. It was a hard shell, very durable plastic shipping container. And I remember at first when we first saw it, it's like, what's in that? And there was so much.
1: 41 pounds.
0: That's amazing. Thank you, Jody.
1: Thank you, Jody. And seriously, thank you for your prayers. Thank you.
0: Yeah. Wow, where do you go from there? Only, you know, only gratitude, I guess. 888-914-9149. All right. Let's see. I want to continue with some more emails. This one comes in from Jonathan. He's in Madison, Wisconsin. He says, on July 8th, you demarcated the congregation from the parish building. You affirmed the congregation was the actual church. It was in response to a Protestant accusation to the contrary. The following is a rebuttal question. Is it permissible for a church to become palimpsest? If you answered yes to this question, continue to the next question. Do stipulations exist and how far might they extend? For example, if a parish may be repurposed to hold an actuarial firm, would this carry a stipulation for it to never become a business contrary to church teaching? So what Jonathan's referring to here would be in the case of a Catholic, let's just use this example, a Catholic parish, and the church is sold because maybe all the Catholics have moved out of the area and it can no longer sustain itself. And these things happen. Sometimes structures get so old and rickety that it doesn't make sense to keep them open. Sometimes the structure itself is sound, but there's no financial wherewithal for its upkeep, etc. So sadly, sometimes these churches do get sold. Now, here's what happens. So to answer your question, could it happen that it could be then sold and turned over to some profane use? Not necessarily a bad use, but just something profane as opposed to sacred. And the answer is yes. The church, number one, prefers to keep these buildings in good repair and maintain them and keep them if at all possible. Sometimes it's not possible. So in a case like that, the first thing that would happen would be that the church would be deconsecrated. There's a special rite for that. There's also a rite for consecrating a church. So let's say something bad happened, a murder, let's say, happened in a church. Well, it would have to be reconsecrated by the bishop. There's a special act, a liturgical rite that is performed for that. So if you think of the term decommissioning, that's not really the term the church uses, but we could think in those terms, like to decommission a Navy ship from active duty, it's going to go into mothballs, it's going to become a museum or something like that. So in this case, yes, that can happen, that does happen, and the goal is that it should never be sold for the purpose of something that would be immoral. You know, you wouldn't sell a Catholic church and turn it into an abortion clinic, or into a mosque or something like that. And obviously a mosque and an abortion clinic are two very different kinds of things, but I'm talking about the general category of something that would be objectionable. Now, before you sit down and write me an email and say, but Patrick, I know of a place where they did sell the church and it is a mosque. I'm aware of that too. But the goal or the ideal would be so that when you're repurposing that church building, that it could have an actuarial firm in there. It could have an insurance agency in there. It could have a Montessori school in there, that kind of thing, as opposed to something that would be directly contrary to the teachings of the church. Hopefully that's helpful. Thank you for that. Let's go to Nicole now in Hortonville, Wisconsin. Good morning, Nicole.
2: Good morning, Patrick. Nice to talk with you. Thanks for taking my call.
0: Likewise. Happy to have you here. Thank you.
2: Awesome. Well, I had a question around all the people that I'm kind of trying to help bring them towards the church or deeper into their faith. There's quite a lot of people in all different walks of life at all different points. And I found myself after the last few years just really feeling like I'm doing a lot of that carrying. And I understand intellectually that I need to let God do the heavy lifting. And my priest has been so good about trying to help coach me in that. But I almost don't know how to, like, let that happen. I don't know almost how to give up the reins. I know that that sounds kind of elementary, but I want to make sure that I'm doing everything in a way that God would be pleased with, and almost to make sure I'm not shorting any of these people or myself, or the effort to try to draw the kingdom in through my life. Yeah. Or these other people, you know, but then I just feel weighed down a lot. So I don't
0: Let's
2: really know what the boundary
0: that.
2: Is there.
0: Let's talk about that. So I think God must be pleased just because you have a desire to do this. Even just that in itself is pleasing I would think. So let me ask you a couple questions. What is your state in life? Are you married with kids? Are you single? Or what is your situation?
2: Yeah, I'm married for almost 20 years, and we have three kids. And my daughter, Daphne, just called you for the first time the other day.
0: Oh, yes. She's about 9 or 10 years old, as I recall.
2: Yeah.
0: Sweet girl. Yeah.
2: Yeah.
0: Okay. So yeah, you're a busy mom.
2: I'm a health coach. So. Yep.
0: Okay. So you're busy. And to make sure I understand, what you're referring to is your radar is up. You're looking for opportunities to share the faith with people you come into contact with. Do I have that right?
2: Yeah, and we have helped people, like, sponsor them actually enter the church this past Easter, praise God. But there's other people that my husband and I both now, just kind of working with them, inspiring them, helping them learn and helping give them resources and just being very present for them to help them along their way. But there's just, it kind of sucks you dry, and I feel like I don't know how to refill the cup adequately, but I want to make sure I'm doing enough too.
0: I think I understand a little bit better now. So there's a sense of being drained or being spent, sort of. And are you wondering a little bit about how much energy you're giving to some of these external people and situations, and it's sapping what you otherwise would be giving to your family? Is that part of it?
2: It could be, but it's almost like I'm trying to carry all of them towards God versus... Like, I don't know how much I should have it on my shoulders versus do what I can for them and let it to him. Like, I feel like I'm carrying them versus,
0: where you have to see it through to completion, or you have to close the sale kind of thing.
2: Like, I have to help them get there. Like, it's on me, even though I know intellectually it's on God, but also I have a part in that. So I guess I don't know how to walk that line, you know?
0: Okay. Now, I think I now do have a clearer sense of it. So that is a wise and, self-aware way of looking at it, because if you're realizing that something is out of balance in a way that is in some way detrimental, and maybe you can't quite put your finger on exactly what that is, but you realize there's something kind of out of whack here. What I would recommend would be use the parable of the sower of the seed. It's in Luke chapter 8, and you could begin reading in verse 4. My advice would be to read that parable, seeing yourself as the sower of the seed, and taking note of the fact that this sower of the seed is indiscriminate in where he broadcasts this seed. Some of the soil is rocky, some of it is shallow, some of it is trampled. You know, the Lord gives these different scenarios. But what's interesting is the sower of the seed doesn't stand there waiting to see what's going to happen. He's not in charge of making the seed grow, germinate, or any of that. That's the Holy Spirit's job. So perhaps if you're thinking in terms of how do I let go of these anxieties that make me feel like I have to close the sale or I have to carry this person, maybe that parable can be helpful to you, because if you're the sower of the seed, it's not your job to do those things. That's the Holy Spirit's job. And being able to relinquish that sense of having to do it can be very liberating.
2: I look forward to it. I can see I can almost get there, but I feel like I haven't fully, the longest road is from your head to your heart, right? So I think I know it intellectually, but I have to really know it. Just working
0: and ask the Lord for that. Lord, please. And this is a beautiful thing. You can also ask your guardian angel to illuminate your intellect with these truths. So in essence, your guardian angel will shine the light of God's truth into your mind so that these things that are already there, these truths that are already there but might be obscure to you, will become visible to you. That's another really important dimension of our relationship with our guardian angels, is to ask for illumination. You know how that prayer that we pray as Catholics, to light, to guard, to rule and guide?
2: Yeah.
0: The prayer, to light, that's what we're talking about. To illuminate our intellects so that we can see more clearly what's really there. And he'll help you.
2: I love that. I will lean more into that, Patrick. Thank you very much.
0: You are awesome, and I'm sure you're going to do awesome things. And Godspeed, Nicole.
2: Thank you.
0: Yeah, thank you. And so glad that your little daughter Daphne called in. That was fun. I don't remember the question, but I remember her. She's a sweetheart. Thanks, Nicole. We'll be right back.

0: to know that the pro-life community will love and support them long after the child is born. And that's why there are well over 3,400 community-based pregnancy care centers across America.
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2: This is Archbishop Timothy Broglio of the Archdiocese for the Military Services of the United States of America. Let us pray. Remember, O most gracious Virgin Mary, that never was it known that anyone who fled to thy protection, implored thy help, or sought thy intercession was left unaided. Inspired with this confidence, I fly to thee, O Virgin of Virgins, my Mother. To thee do I come. Before thee I stand, sinful and sorrowful. O Mother of the Word incarnate, despise not my petitions, but in thy mercy, hear and answer me. Amen.
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6: There never will be and probably never has been the perfect time to come into the Catholic Church. And if things are in an uproar, okay. Your time to be in the Catholic Church is during a time of uproar. If it's relatively calm or tranquil, then that's God's plan for you. But come on in. The water's terrible. One other analogy that I found helpful is that of Noah's Ark. Everybody who got on the Ark was saved. And those who didn't get on the ark, they all died. And imagine what it would have been like to be on the ark. Big waves, lots of noise, probably very damp. And that stench. I can't even imagine it, much less try to get a good sleep on the ark of Noah. And yet, I would rather be on the ark than to go body surfing, which is the only alternative. It didn't work out for those people. I'm Catholic. I'm never going to leave. Is it a messy place? Yeah. Part of the mess is mine, too. So I'm a contributing factor, but I'm trying. 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
6: Yeah, I get it. I get it.
8: little inside joke.
6: Little jab. It's objectively a good song.
8: It's a great song. This is a great Tom Petty song. Actually, every song on this album is great.
6: And you know me, I love Tom Petty. Love it.
8: All right. The story behind this is we were talking about great Tom Petty songs, and this particular one isn't Patrick's favorite.
6: No, I don't know why. It just isn't.
8: I love it.
6: And I never knew that. I never knew that you really liked it so much because, you know, when you'd play this song, and I'd be like, eh. And then you were scandalized.
8: I couldn't believe it that you didn't like it.
6: Me of all people.
8: Right.
6: We would play when my boys, my now, you know, middle-aged sons, my oldest son is 45, but, you know, when they were kids and we'd play this, I forget if it was Milton Bradley or Parker Brother, whatever the brand name was, it was this big, like massive board game that the playing board, it was really more of a mat. It was called Battle Masters. That's what it was called. And it was, you know, these big, you'd have archers and axemen and orcs and different things. And it was like set in a medieval setting with castles and things like that. Not that that matters, but that was the game we'd be playing. We played for hours, my boys and I, because it was just a lot of fun. And we would play like Tom Petty's...
8: Full Moon Fever?
6: Full Moon Fever, yeah. And invariably, so like that song is maybe halfway in. And we're, you know, one hit, another hit, another hit, another hit. That one would come on and I would just press skip. And just never listen to it. So what can I say? 888-914-9149. How about Elizabeth now in Bayville, New Jersey? Good morning, Elizabeth.
9: Good morning, Patrick. This morning, I've actually been going on about a moral kind of issue that I'm having with my family. Okay. My niece is in an irregular relationship with another woman. Okay. They have a child that was conceived through IVF. She's about 2 years old now. Her girlfriend has now had a second child conceived through IVF. My niece is getting ready to have have a baby through IVF.
6: Is the first child from her ovum or the girlfriend's ovum?
9: Girlfriend.
6: Okay. And the second child on the way, same thing?
9: Both. They're both pregnant. The way it had been explained to me by my sister was that they were going to be using the same donor. So the girls would all be, or the children would all be related. I'm at a loss as to how to handle the situation. The baby is, the baby was just born. My niece's baby is due at the end of the month. And this, you couldn't even make this stuff up. So do I send up? I did send a present the last time with a congratulatory card, but I feel that I'm congratulating sin. So I'm really at a loss to how to handle this time.
6: I understand. I totally, totally, totally understand. You obviously don't want to condone or appear to condone what they've done to get into this situation. But at the same time, your instinct is correct that you want to affirm the life and the presence of this beautiful child now who's entirely innocent, who had no role to play, obviously, in her conception. I'm assuming it's a girl. I don't know if it's a girl or a boy, but your instincts are correct. If you want to show some welcome, some love, some, affirmation to the child. So what you could do to make that really clear is that if you're writing a handwritten card or something like that, address it to the child, not to the women, and address it to the child.
9: Okay.
6: I love you. God loves you. I'm so happy you're here. Something like that. It doesn't have to be much, but if your scruples are that you don't want to say anything that would suggest to these women that you're praising them for what they did or you're celebrating what they did, that might be a way to handle it, where you address it just to the child.
9: Right, right. Okay, that's kind of where I was leaning, but I just wanted to make sure because I mean, I don't know of anybody else who's been in this kind of a situation before. Yeah. And you might be
6: surprised how many people now, because IVF, sadly, is becoming such a widespread thing that a lot of people find themselves in the very situation that you're in. And, assuming that they don't go along with the IVF bandwagon, you are put in a situation where you now have to react in a way, respond in a way that doesn't reinforce the bad thing that was done, but at the same time, welcome that child. It's a tightrope, but you can do it. You can walk it.
9: Oh, okay.
6: Yeah.
9: I've been just sitting here for, and I know I have, a couple of years ago, the way I thought was, okay, she's my niece, and I'm just going to just send in everything, and just as though it were like a regular birth.
6: Yeah.
9: But now with this situation, with two of them, and just within a month of each other, it's been bothering me for a while.
6: Oh, understandably. I mean, somebody who's got their head screwed on straight like you do should be bothered by it. So you're okay. Right to be anguished by the circumstances. I mean, let's say that there were a child conceived in rape. God forbid, of course, but we would we would deplore the terrible circumstances of the child's conception, but we would love the child and rejoice and thank God for the gift of the child, even though the circumstances of her conception were terrible. It's that compartmentalization,
9: right.
6: I guess, that we have to do.
9: It's not usual, so there's really no playbook for it, really. And, knowing that both ways were, not the way it, we taught that it should be. I've been chewing on it. So I just thought I'd get somebody else's opinion. And I respect you very much. I listen to your show every day. So
6: thank you, Elizabeth. Thank you. Well, I'll join you in praying, not only for the baby or babies, as the case may be, but also that God will open, even if it's just a little space where the light of truth can come into the minds and the hearts of these women. And it may or may not have anything to do with you speaking to them, but then again, maybe it might. But let's pray that God's grace and the truth will penetrate into their minds so they can see this is not the way. This is not the way to go about doing that. Let us pray.
9: Right. Yeah. Okay. Well, thank you
6: so much. God bless you, Elizabeth. I think only in heaven will we ever really even begin to comprehend how God works all around us and through us in these weird situations. It's a weird situation with layers of problems to it. And, you know, as distressing as these situations can be for us, and rightfully so, I'm really excited, you know, at least in the abstract. I mean, I anticipate when the time comes in heaven for God to show us, here's what really was going on that you had no idea. And you carried your cross and you were faithful and you didn't really understand what was going on, or it made you feel terrible, but you just kept going forward. You kept going.
10: Keep going.
6: Yes. Where have I heard that before? That's what I'm talking about. I think maybe that's something that any of you listening who might find yourself perplexed and just feeling terrible about some of these situations in life, I mean, don't lose sight of the fact that in the life to come, all of these things will come into clear perspective and you'll understand things that you don't understand now, you will understand then. And that biblical truth that all things work together for the good for those who love God, suddenly you're going to see it as it really is. And that'll be wonderful. 888-914-9149. How about Joe now in California? Good morning, Joe.
11: Hey, good morning, Patrick. I just had a question. So just a little bit of context. I'm a recent convert to the faith. I've been in the church for about 3 years now. And, you know, since converting, some of my very close family members that, my sibling actually, she's fallen away from the faith. Like in her college years, she was Catholic and she's since fallen away and she's fallen into, you know, New Age stuff and Wicca and witchcraft, and all this stuff like that. And so ever since I converted, we've been on different pages, I would say. And so, you constantly have arguments and it's really hard to connect with her. And so I don't know.
6: What's your relationship to her? Is she a sibling or
11: she's my sister.
6: Your sister. Okay. Got it.
11: Yeah.
6: Do you have to interact with her? I mean, is it a situation where you see her all the time and you can't avoid discussions like this?
11: No, I don't have to interact with her. She lives, you know, about an hour away from me. And so we don't really have to see each other too much, except on holidays, if I invite her over or if I call her. I mean, yeah, I just miss her. I want to have a relationship with her, but it seems like, it's just some disconnect there. And,
6: what happens now? We're going to run out of time. We'll have to take a break, but if you want to stay on the line, Joe, I can come back to you when we come back from the break. But, just another question or two. So how were you raised? How was she raised? Faith-wise.
11: My mom was Catholic, but really didn't expose us to the faith. My father was, I would say, agnostic in some way. And then, you know, so we're kind of raised all over the place, to be honest. She converted to Catholicism, in high school and, to the faith. And then myself, I would just didn't really have any kind of guidance. I was like I said, agnostic, and my mom was Catholic, but really didn't expose me to it too much. Yeah. You know, so, yeah.
6: And your sister, what was her? She sort of grew up the same way you did, right?
11: Yeah, yes.
6: Okay. All right. If you want to hold, I'll come right back to you and we can talk a little bit more. In the meantime, though, we'll take a quick time out. This is the Patrick Madrid Show on Relevant Radio and the Relevant Radio app.

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1: A skeptic once engaged me in conversation saying, "Yeah, I'm skeptical about everything." To which I replied, "Are you skeptical about that?" And I actually got a chuckle out of his girlfriend standing nearby. You see, the claim, "I doubt everything," refutes itself. If a skeptic doubts everything, well, then he must doubt the claim, "I doubt everything," which of course is the same as saying, "I doubt that I doubt everything." This is absurd. If a skeptic doubts his own assertion, "I doubt everything," well, then why even put it forward? Suppose my skeptic friend retorted, "No, I'm certain I doubt everything." Well, this wouldn't help him either, because there would be one thing he doesn't doubt, namely the claim, "I doubt everything." No matter how a radical skeptic approaches his skepticism, whether he doubts it or affirms it, he ends in a self-contradiction. 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
6: Hey, Cyrus, I just saw what you posted on the show X feed. Very clever.
7: What, me worry?
6: Yeah, exactly. Very, very clever.
7: It's awesome.
6: It looks like me, too.
7: It sure does. It looks like a real it looks real.
6: Instead of Alfred E. Newman, it's Patrick E. Newman from Mad Magazine.
7: That's right.
6: Yeah, you done good, Cyrus. You done real good.
7: Well, thank you.
6: Hey, everybody, go take a look at that. That's on the show Twitter feed, X feed, at P. Madrid Show. You'll know it when you see it. They won't be able to miss that, will they, Cyrus?
7: Definitely not. No, I just hope there's a Psy versus Psy panel strip.
6: Oh, Spy versus Spy?
7: I mean Spy versus Spy, yeah. Of course.
6: That's from Mad Magazine. I wasn't allowed to read Mad Magazine when I was a kid. My parents, they took a look at it and they said, nope. Not for you.
7: Not for you.
6: So I never actually, the only time I would ever see a Mad Magazine back in the early 70s was if I were at a buddy's house or something and he had it. But
7: I have to admit, I loved it when I was a kid.
6: I'll bet you did.
7: I got every issue and I liked all of the little little tiny drawings that were like in the corners and along the side mm-hmm. of the panel. I devoured it.
6: Well, no wonder you like this. This looks like the best magazine cover, Mad Magazine cover ever.
7: Yeah, it's no wonder I turned out like I did.
6: Oh, and I like the little bit over my shoulder. I won't say what it is because people can go take a look at it.
7: It's perfect.
6: Very clever. Very, very clever, Cyrus. All right. Proceeding, 888-914-9149. We'll go back to you, Joe, in California. Thanks for holding. So just a quick recap. We have people joining the program that didn't hear your call, but you're describing to me some family members, including a sister, who you became Catholic recently within the last, I think you said, within the last year or two or three, something like that.
8: Yeah.
6: And she is, I think you were saying, practicing kind of like New Agey stuff, and you and she now kind of clash because yeah. you're not into that and she's into that, and that's kind of where we left it. So you want to pick it up from there?
8: Yeah, sure. So specifically, she's kind of like engaged, I think, some type of witchcraft or something like that, I believe. And so okay. I don't know. I can't confirm this, but anyway, yeah. So since I converted, and just we kind of fallen apart, and it's hard to have her over sometimes. She says she doesn't like coming over my house and stuff, you know, because you know mm-hmm. it's just she feels uncomfortable and stuff. And so I don't know how to like approach like how do I like. Am I like spiritually safe being around her and stuff? Are my kids safe being around her? And like, am I just being too scrupulous thinking about this or like,
6: not necessarily? How can I, yeah, not necessarily. Yeah. So you're Catholic and I guess you were baptized when you became Catholic or were you baptized as a child?
8: Yeah, no, I was baptized when I became Catholic.
6: Okay.
8: You know, I got all my sacraments, I got marriage sacrament, you know, all that stuff. Okay. And so.
6: So maybe the first thing is to always remind yourself that greater is he who is in you than he who is in the world, meaning yeah. you know the evil one and his minions. So you're on Team Jesus, number one, mm-hmm. and you are in the state of grace. So you don't have to give me an inventory or anything, but you know to the extent that you're in the state of grace, you're fulfilling your state in life, you love the Lord, you are receiving the sacraments. You don't have anything to fear directly from her. Mm-hmm. But on the other hand, there is some prudence involved here in terms of whether or not it's wise for her to be in your home if she's bringing with her trinkets, amulets, occult things, or if she's trying mm-hmm. to do some occult thing. And you didn't tell me anything about that, so that would be another question. But if she's just there as your sister and you're interacting in a normal way and she's not trying to play into all those things when she's at your house, I can see, okay. you know, some daylight there where you want to try to work with her. But if she says, you know, I'm going to teach your kids how to cast spells or something, I would bar the door and say, you can't come into this house if you're going yeah. to be doing things like that. But is she tilting in one direction yeah. or the other?
8: No, she's never talked about it like openly or anything like that, or bring anything into my house, anything like that. She just kind of very, you know, I just know that she's into that stuff, like personally. But she never kind of yeah. shares with my kids or anything like that. If that okay. makes sense. But, yeah, it's just, I just like, just seems like there's some kind of like conflict with us in some way. And so whenever I talk,
6: why don't
8: to her,
6: you,
8: she's, yeah,
6: I didn't mean to interrupt you. Sorry. Whenever you what?
8: Yeah, I know. I was just saying, yeah, I was just kind of, it just seemed like there's some kind of spiritual kind of conflict there that, maybe I'm just looking into it too much, but I don't know. How can I have build a relationship with her again? And, you know, should I just pray for her and just, you know, offer masses,
6: this?
8: I guess. And,
6: what yeah, about this? Yeah. What about this? What if you just asked her that? I mean, just forthrightly, you're sitting together, just the two of you, and you say, mm-hmm. I mean, you know my journey and, you know, we've known each other our whole lives. And it seems to me that our relationship is now kind of tense in a way that it didn't used to be. What could we do, you and I, sis, what could we do to have a really good relationship again? And here's why I propose this, because you have a really clear idea in your own mind what you could do, but let's see what she has to say. And she may have, you know, who knows what outlandish idea she might have, or she may say, you know, I feel the same way. I don't know why, but I feel like I clash with you. But if you were to ask an open-ended question like that, and she's the one who gets to give the answer, as opposed to you saying, here's what we should do, mm-hmm. then you can direct this conversation and see where it goes. And maybe there'll be an opportunity to talk about Jesus and to talk about okay. how your life has changed. And maybe it won't happen in that conversation, but maybe that would prime the pump for the next conversation. Okay. But I wonder if by identifying how you feel, like very forthrightly, I feel like there's a wedge between us or friction that didn't used to be there, and I love you, and I'd like to have a great relationship with you. What do you think we need to do to get back on track again? And then sit back and don't say anything. And see what she okay. says.
8: Yeah. Okay. Yeah, I like that idea. Yeah. Pit it up on her, basically. Yeah, that's good.
6: Well, the reason I say it is more so that you then have the luxury, if we can call it that, of thinking about what she says and making some decisions. Okay, like, well, what's the next good question to ask in light of that? She may mm-hmm. say, I'm just angry that you're a Jesus freak now. And that you're all, yeah. you know, goody two shoes and you know, you're into this whole God thing and I don't believe any of that stuff. Now you have an idea. Okay, now I know a little bit more about what's driving the process. And you could say something like, oh, well, you know, I'm all ears. Tell me how you feel about that. And yeah. she will. And then you're not lecturing, you're learning. And as you go, as it goes along, you can fine tune your questions. Well, okay, that makes sense. I could understand why you'd feel that way. Have you ever considered giving your life to Jesus? Have you ever considered getting yeah. baptized? You know, and then see where that yeah. goes.
8: Yeah, I mean, she's Catholic. She has all of her sacraments. Like, she converted, she had confirmation, everything. And
6: okay,
8: so I was even thinking maybe I just tell her to go see a priest. I don't know if that's
6: you could, I don't know about, but. But yeah. you know what? You're her brother and you're there in the room with her. So I wouldn't be too quick to try to shunt her off to a priest only because it could give her the impression that she's a problem you don't want to deal with.
8: Mm-hmm.
6: But if you're okay. making an effort to walk with her together, okay. talking about this in conversation, there's something really... I don't know. There's something really meaningful and very beautiful about when you can tell that somebody really has your best interests at heart and is trying yeah. to do something to help you, don't you think?
8: Yeah, absolutely. Yeah, I agree.
6: I'm sorry I missed that earlier point. For some reason, I was assuming that she, because you converted to the Catholic faith, that maybe she still hadn't yet done that, but fair enough.
8: Yeah, yeah.
6: Okay. Well, maybe try that. And ask the Lord to give you the wisdom so that you know how best to do it. I'm a big believer in asking questions, not lecturing, because those okay. questions, when they're carefully asked, can lead to more and more breakthroughs.
8: Okay. That sounds good. Yeah, I'll try that out.
6: Okay. Well, let's hope for great things, please God.
8: Thank you, Patrick.
6: Yeah, thank you, Joe. Life can be... What is it, Cyrus? Like a box of chocolates? You never know what kind you're going to get?
7: That's exactly
6: I've heard that
7: right.
6: before. By the way, I just took a look. You posted that picture of me, the Mad Magazine version of me. It's already gotten 19 likes. Look at that.
7: Hey, they like wow. you, Patrick. They really like you.
6: They do.
9: My mom always said life was like a box of chocolates. You never know what you're going to get.
6: Yeah, I already said that.
9: It's a household name.
6: Oh, Heckle and Jekyll. I thought it was Spy versus Spy, not Psy versus Psy.
7: See, I have a little play on words.
6: Spy.
7: I learned by watching you.
6: Oh, I get it. Self-referential. Okay. Now I get it. I didn't get it before, but now I get it. I like
10: stupid
6: my picture better.
10: Stupid does, sir.
6: I like my picture better.
7: I do, too.
6: Yeah. You done good, Cyrus. You done real good. Check it out, everybody. Okay, here's an email. This is from Jed. And Jed says, I was listening to a podcast of the show from Taco Tuesday, and I agree with your description of the confusion caused by the actions of the SSPX in the Vatican as the fog of war. There is no doubt that the evil one is finding fertile soil for sowing division in the church and creating the maximum amount of confusion possible, as he always does. The term fog of war applies here every bit as much as it would in armed combat, where the evil one runs wild in the hearts and minds of men. I've been reading much from multiple sources regarding the situation with the SSPX, and it occurs to me that much of the disagreement with the actions of the Vatican are rooted in the Latin Mass communities that are in communion with the Vatican. So the Priestly Fraternity of St. Peter, FSSP, and the Institute of Christ the King Sovereign Priest, ICKSP. The ongoing suppression of the Latin Mass in certain areas by bishops who indicate that they are complying with Traditionis Custodes is a main factor at the root of this, in my opinion. Yeah, I can see that. That makes sense. Additionally, TLM communities have a natural affinity for the traditionalist aspects of the SSPX. The disregard for the souls of the traditional Latin Mass congregations being shown by traditional Latin Mass suppressing bishops also has the feeling of tyranny with it. This is perhaps a perfect storm for division to take place. Yeah, I can see that too. Do you think there's any merit to my theory relative to the traditional Latin Mass communities that are in communion with the Vatican being a major component of the fog of war? And he says, I'm a daily listener to your program, and listening to the program has really helped him advance on the narrow path. Well, thank you for that, Jed. I'm really happy to know that. My sense is similar to your own, and I would simply say this, that the appearance is very pronounced, at least in the minds of people who are, you know, like paying attention to this. I don't think most Catholics in this country are even aware this is happening, because numerically the SSPX is tiny compared to the total number of Catholics in the country, most of whom are oblivious to this drama that's playing out right now. But for those who are aware of it and who are paying attention to it, and certainly that would describe most people, I think, at a diocesan approved traditional Latin Mass, say the FSSP, for example, they're aware of it. I guess what I'm driving at here is it does indeed give the appearance that traditionalist Catholics are being punished in a way that people who are doing really egregious things, the alphabet people and a variety of other really serious problems in the church. Marco Rupnik, look at him. He was that Jesuit priest who was doing heinous, terrible, terrible crimes against religious sisters. I mean, these are like the worst possible crimes you can imagine. And he's still running around unchecked. He was excommunicated for a short time, and then that was mysteriously lifted. Why? I do not know. He's still running around. Why isn't the hammer dropped on him, as an example, and all the other many examples? So it's a genuine problem, and it is a pastoral problem here, in which, by all appearances, one group of people appear to be singled out for extreme punishment, and all the other people who, I think most people would say, at least people who kind of look at it the way we do, they certainly deserve to be dealt with, and yet they're not. And that's a real problem. And that's the whataboutism that I've talked about before. So it's a valid point, although it, of course, doesn't exonerate or make what is happening in the world of the SSPX good unto itself, just because there are bad things or worse things in other areas. But I do hope and pray that in the fog of war, that God in his mercy to the church will make it such that the shepherds no longer, whoever they may be in any given diocese, no longer give this impression that traditionalist Catholics are the enemy and must be stomped on and everything else can happen with impunity. So that's my hope. Thanks for the email, 888-914-9149. This one comes in from Emily, and she is listening in San Diego. Hi, Emily. She says, I'm looking for advice about my husband's 98-year-old grandmother who's been living in a nursing home for the past 10 years following a major stroke. She's originally from Mexico, doesn't speak English, and is in relatively good health for her age. I don't know much about her faith, but none of her 10 children are Catholic. My mother-in-law is Protestant, so that would be your mother-in-law. So this lady you're talking about is the grandmother in that family. However, my mother-in-law recently mentioned that her mother's baptism date was used as her birth date when the family immigrated to the United States, which makes me think that she may have been baptized Catholic. Also, her name is Rosario. I'm almost certain that she was born and baptized Catholic. She came up from Mexico 98 years ago. Since returning to my Catholic faith, I've been wondering whether she should be offered the sacrament of anointing of the sick. I don't want to make assumptions about her beliefs or be pushy, especially since my mother-in-law is Protestant. My husband is very anti-religion, so he will probably think I'm crazy. Because of the language barrier and her age, I'm unsure how to respectfully find out whether she would want to see a priest or receive the sacrament. What would be the best way you could approach this situation? I would recommend this, Emily. Get in touch with your local Catholic parish and ask them if they could have a priest come visit her, and a priest who speaks Spanish. That's going to be really important. And he can come there, and you can say the priest is coming to give her a blessing and pray with her. And that should, I hope, at least be enough to quell any opposition that might be the case. Now, let me see. Did you say if she's living with you? Oh, she's in a nursing home. Okay. So you could go there. None of your other family members have to be there, but you could go there, and the priest will come visit her and speak to her in Spanish. And if she's lucid enough to talk with him, he'll be able to ascertain pretty quickly, are you Catholic? Would you like to go to confession? Would you like to receive the sacraments? And hopefully she's lucid and she can tell him, yes, I would. That's my guess. So that's what I would do. Just ask around for a Spanish-speaking priest who can do this for you. And at any given parish, at any given time, there should be a priest on call, so that if you call the emergency number for a sick call for somebody like your grandmother, he will be on call. You won't get him directly, chances are, but he'll get in touch with you, call you back when he gets the message, and then you can make the arrangements. Why don't you try that and see what happens? But it's important that he speaks Spanish so that he can minister to her in the language that she understands. And please God, this will be a great experience for her, and she can become spiritually prepared, because going on to her eternal reward doesn't sound like it's very far away. So all the more reason for you to be doing what you're doing. Thank you for that. We'll take a break and we'll come back. The number again, 888-914-9149. 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I think people like what you did there. Good
7: job. I am kind of a genius.
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2: Let's continue. Or keep going, if you prefer. Let's go to Debbie now in Sacramento. Good morning, Debbie.
4: Morning, Patrick. Hi. I just wanted to give you a little update. I called you back in May or June, or no, April, let's see, sometime after Easter to let you know I had started OCIA.
2: Okay,
4: and,
2: great.
4: And yeah, and things are going great. I had concerns about telling my family, and I prayed the Miraculous Mysteries Novena a few times, and during that, it's like, you need to let your family know. So the best way to communicate with everybody at once is to put a message in our instant message group. So I did that, and I got a sad face with a tear from one sister, and another sister, I get a heart, and I think it's because she's praying for me to not do this, but...
2: to not become Catholic?
4: To not become Catholic. Her husband's a well minister, so...
2: Oh, okay. Now it's coming back to me. All right.
4: Yes. Her husband's a Wesleyan minister.
2: Okay.
4: The only person sister that I live with, she says, well, it's just because you were listening to that Catholic radio station. I said, no, it's more than that. Because, you know, I was...
2: You should say, let's get you listening and see what happens, too.
4: Yeah. So far, nobody really asked me any questions as to why. Maybe I put enough in my post. Under why, but they just don't. I don't know, but so far so good. I'm looking forward to continuing on with this. It's really been a wonderful journey. I've been reading the catechism and all the little handouts that we've been given to read, and this is just the best thing that's ever happened to me, I can tell you. I just feel so much closer to God, and yes. I pray pretty much every day. I didn't a little quick prayer during the day. I missed my morning prayers, but the church that I'm attending, we have a Eucharistic adoration chapel.
2: Mm-hmm.
4: And so I've gone to the chapel a few times and spent an hour or a little bit more one day, just, you know, praying and sitting in silence, and
2: right way to do it.
4: Yep.
2: Well, I mean, keep going, number one. Mm-hmm. Don't let them get you down. It's understandable that they would have that reaction because they don't understand why you're doing this.
4: Mm-hmm.
2: Go ahead.
4: Oh, I said I tried to explain that it's just that the Protestant, one of the reasons is, and it's not the only reason, but one of the reasons is the Protestant church, especially some of the contemporary Protestant churches, have so removed, which I've learned now is tradition that's in the Bible, with liturgy, things like that. And they just have removed that, a lot of the more

0: evangelical churches, I guess you could say, have removed so much liturgy, and they don't pray the Lord's Prayer because it's repetitive. And but it's a prayer that Jesus gave to us. Why shouldn't we pray it? That's always been my thought. And but yeah, so
1: I would offer you this Bible passage to ponder. Now, this is your family, you love them, but you're thinking maybe not so much in terms of like a physical altercation, but more the verbal thing. So this is Acts 18, verses 9 and 10. Acts 18, 9 and 10. And the Lord said to Paul, and I'm going to replace the word Paul with Debbie for this passage here, okay? And the Lord said to Debbie one night in a vision, "Do not be afraid, but speak, and do not be silent, for I am with you. And no one shall attack you or harm you, for I have many people in the city." And that describes you. And not that they're going to physically attack you, but maybe with words or whatnot. So I just really like that message. Do not be afraid, but speak, and do not be silent, for I am with you. And that last part, "for I have many people in the city," to me also is very encouraging, because you realize you're not in it alone. You've got your brothers and sisters who are all around you. You don't even know who they are completely, of course, but strength in numbers.
0: Yeah. It's kind of funny. The only one who's really, I have a sister-in-law who's a fallen away Catholic. I don't know technically if she's a Catholic. She was adopted into a Catholic family as an infant. And she's extremely liberal on abortion and other things like that. And they don't, when we went to visit them, because it was, my brother was put up for adoption because he was born before our parents were married, and his wife was also adopted, and they live in Minnesota. And when we went to visit them, she says, and this is the parish of the church that they attend, that they're a member of, but yet they don't go. So and she's the one who's actually kind of poked at me a little bit, and she was trying to rile me up because we are on opposite sides of the political fence, and I had shared a post and she commented on it, and I just commented back that, well, the sister that I live with, we don't agree on everything, which I had to explain to some of my other sisters. We don't agree on everything, and what we don't agree on, we have agreed to disagree. I said, so we just need to agree to disagree, and that avoids unnecessary conflict. Well, that upset her, apparently. And
1: sounds like they're pretty thin-skinned here.
0: Yeah, and so she posted back, and she says, well, I thought you were on this spiritual journey, yada, yada, and I said, I am. And so I just went on to explain that some of these beliefs I've had from my whole life, like for anti-abortion, pro-life, that's a belief that I have had as soon as I learned what abortion was. And so, I said, I'm not going to poke back at you. I'm just going to tell you this is me.
1: And you know what I would suggest? I would try this. And of course, I mean, I don't know the people involved, but this comes to my mind. You could just fade away for a while. And and this is advice I give for other scenarios too, but I found it that it really does work. They have a certain power, or they think they have a certain power, because they are contradicting you, or they're trying to scold you, that kind of thing. So if you just fade away and you don't respond to that, and you're not posting things that they're going to react to, you take away some of their power.
0: Okay.
1: Because they won't know, what's up with Debbie? You know, why is she no longer interacting with us? Or why does she not take the bait? And that can lead to a change in the dynamic. But in the meantime, though, Debbie, I'm so happy for you that you are feeling, what's the right word for it? You're feeling happy and knowing that you're on the right path, even though the slings and arrows are coming your way, you're moving forward, right? Keep
0: and
1: doing that.
0: And I'm looking
1: that.
0: Forward to my first Eucharist.
1: Yes. When will that happen?
0: If all things work out correctly, it will be Easter.
1: Okay. That's a long way to wait, a long time to wait. One thing you could do is inquire, you know, is it possible if I can speed things up a little bit and take some classes faster? Because The pastor has at his discretion the ability to receive you into the church whenever he thinks he's ready. You don't have to wait until next year. And although I understand why sometimes it's beneficial for some people, for other people, it can be overly prolonged. So if you feel moved, you might want to inquire about that.
0: Yeah, I know that there are some people in the class that this is their second time through. So, it's a smaller class. Last year, apparently, he had a larger class. But for some people, I know this is their second time through. So,
1: right. Well, stay the course. Keep going. You're on the right path. I'm always here for you, Debbie. So I'm glad you checked in. Please check in again.
0: I sure will.
1: All right.
2: Keep going.
0: All right.
1: Yeah, keep going. Did you hear what Cyrus said?
0: Yes,
1: say it again,
0: yes,
1: Cyrus.
0: I heard Cyrus. Thank you, Cyrus.
2: Keep going.
0: I will.
1: All right, Debbie. All right. Debbie's on the journey. Everybody pray for Debbie because, Easter 2027 is a long way away. In the Lord's timing, let's go to Eric in North Aurora, Illinois. Hello, Eric.
3: Oh, hello, Patrick.
1: Hey there.
3: Yeah. So I just had a quick question. So I actually have this this friend who, you know, he's been around the Catholic Church at times, but he doesn't believe in like Eucharist or like you know, asking like the saints and Mary for intercession. He believes it's worship and stuff.
1: Yeah.
3: And I told him I would get him the catechism, and I was looking on your guys' app for the Relevant Radio app.
1: Yeah.
3: To try to find like a book of the catechism, but I also wanted to know, like if you had any advice on like any other kind of information or anything I could get him.
1: Yeah, for sure. So I myself would recommend get him a copy of the catechism. It's always a good thing to have on hand. You should have a copy too if you don't already have one. You can get it in app form if you prefer. And that way you can just access it on the fly on your phone, for example. I would recommend that you send him a link to this program and just say, you know what? The kind of questions you're asking me come up all the time. And this dude, he answers them. Do you think he might listen to the program?
3: Well, I did talk to him about your guys' program, and he doesn't seem too interested in actually hearing from it, but he did tell me that even if I paid for the a copy of the catechism, or if I paid for whatever book is, he would pay me back. He'd be more than happy to read them because he is interested to know, like, why, like birth control and condoms and stuff like that are bad.
1: Yeah.
3: Or sinful, rather. And I did try explaining it to him, and he seemed to be in shock, and it actually ended up hitting him to a point where he came back to me. He was like, man, you really got me going last night. So I told him I would talk to Patrick, you know?
1: Happy to help.
3: So.
1: Okay, so here are a couple of resources here. If you have a pen, I would write these down. Number one, Dr. Janet Smith has got a free one-hour digital download. It's a talk called Contraception, Why Not? And it is a really clear explanation of the harms spiritually, emotionally, even, believe it or not, in terms of like the hormonal birth control pill, it harms the environment. And a lot of people have no idea about that. Yeah. But anyway, it's a one-hour talk. It's available for free. You can download it. He can download it and listen to it. It's called Contraception, Why Not? And her name is Dr. Janet Smith. And I think if you just look her up, go to her website. Pardon me?
3: Oh, yeah. No, I was saying the digital copy. You said just go to her website, though.
1: Yeah. I think it's janetesmith.com or janetsmith.com, one of the two. Cyrus will check on that. And it'll be there as a digital download. You just click the button and it'll download it. So I would say, especially in the area of him understanding more clearly why the church teaches what it does about contraception, that would be a really helpful thing. And it's free, so that's a nice aspect of it. Speaking of free, I've got umpteen articles that answer these kinds of questions about Mary and, you know, all the typical Protestant questions that people ask. And, you know, they're good questions. They deserve good answers. So I've written over the years many articles that talk about these and other things. That's all available.
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1: 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That's all free. I would also recommend that he go to the Coming Home Network website, which is chnetwork.org. You getting all this down, Eric?
2: Yes, sir. 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
1: 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And for, gosh, over 30 years, they have this one-hour weekly television program in which Marcus Grodi, the founder, interviews converts. And there are thousands of these well-produced one-hour video interviews on any topic you can imagine. These are converts from any religious background you can imagine, including atheists, you name it. So if you wanted to browse through there and find some that might pertain to him, or just give him the link and just say, search by keywords, search by Mary or the Eucharist or birth control or Baptist or Calvinist, whatever it is, there's going to be a plethora of these testimonies of people who explain why they became Catholic. And I mean, talk about the heavy lifting being done for you. There'll be any answer, any objection you could possibly have is going to be responded to by these resources.
3: Awesome. Thank you. So just one last quick question. So when it comes to, so I was looking on the Relevant Radio app for the catechism. I clicked on links. Is it under links or is it under something else?
1: No. So you want the catechism online. I see what you're looking for. Okay. 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
3: US. Okay.
1: You have it? Okay, good. So that's the U.S. Conference of Catholic Bishops. And you're going to go to the resources tab and you'll see where it says Catechism of the Catholic Church. So the entire catechism is there online and it's searchable by keyword.
3: Awesome.
1: Okay.
3: Thank you
1: are loaded
3: much,
1: for
3: sir.
1: Bear.
3: I really appreciate all your help.
1: You are locked and loaded, my friend.
3: Thank you.
1: Yeah, you're welcome. All right, we'll be right back.

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2: This is Archbishop Paul Coakley of the Archdiocese of Oklahoma City. Let us pray. Remember, O most gracious Virgin Mary, that never was it known that anyone fled to thy protection, implored thy help, or sought thy intercession, was left unaided. Inspired by this confidence, I fly unto thee, O Virgin of Virgins, my Mother. To thee do I come, before thee I stand, sinful and sorrowful. O Mother of the Word Incarnate, despise not my petitions, but in thy mercy, hear and answer me. Amen.
3: Bite-sized Catechism, paragraph 22, brought to you by Red Sea Apostolate. At the end of each unit, a series of brief texts sum up the essentials of that unit's teaching in a condensed format. These in-brief summaries are short enough that a catechist could use them as a tool to help students memorize the basic teachings of the unit.
4: The Catholic Church teaches that Mary, the Mother of Christ, was taken up body and soul into heavenly glory. While many Christians think this is impossible, the Assumption of Mary is consistent with the Blessed Mother's role as a Theotokos, or God-bearer. Mother Mary, the Immaculate Sinless One, was chosen by God among all women ever created to bear the Christ in her body. Being free from all sin, Mary had no need to undergo the decay of death, which was the penalty for sin, as we are told in Genesis chapter 3, verse 19. The Catechism of the Catholic Church explains it this way. The Immaculate Virgin, preserved free from all stain of original sin, when the course of her earthly life was finished, was taken up body and soul into heavenly glory, and exalted by the Lord as Queen over all things, so that she might be more fully conformed to her Son, the Lord of Lords and Conqueror of sin and death. Examining the truths of the Catholic faith, this is faithforensics.org.
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6: 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That's right. 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Yes, sir. Yes, ma'am. It's the best deal in town.
5: That's what I always say. 888-914-9149. This is kind of a three-ring circus at times.
7: I was just thinking the same thing.
5: You never know what's going to happen on this program. I never know what's going to happen on this program. Let's go to Sarah in Arkansas. Hello, Sarah. Welcome.
8: Hi, Patrick. I have a question about my elderly father. He is suffering from dementia. And I have kind of recently stepped into the role as his caretaker. Okay. He's always been a devout Catholic. Recently, I've been having trouble getting him to Mass. And I know he hasn't been to confession in quite a long time.
5: How old is he?
8: So my question is, he's 76.
5: Okay.
8: My question is, you know, how much should I be trying to get him to Mass? I know that it's my responsibility to help him do that. And also, I was wondering if you had any insight to whether or not, you know, it's considered a mortal sin for him not to be going since he's suffering from
5: Let's start there. So, no, it is not a mortal sin. It's not a sin at all for him, given his health problems and his cognitive decline. So the obligation to go to Mass on Sunday is for all those for whom it is possible. And if health or circumstances, you know, you're going into labor and delivering a baby on Sunday and you can't go to Mass, you don't have the obligation. So in your father's case, not only is it not a mortal sin, it's not a sin at all because he's unable to do this. And the Lord understands that. So as far as like worrying about him committing a sin, you can put that out of your mind.
8: Okay.
5: Sure. Does that give you some relief there?
8: It does, yes. Thank you.
5: Good, good. You're welcome. Okay. Now, as far as, first of all, I just want to praise you, Sarah, because you're doing something really wonderful and good and meritorious in God's eyes, and that is that you're looking after your father, especially at a difficult time in his life. So good for you. This is a very important work that you're doing for your father, and God will bless you for it, no doubt. So in this circumstance, what I would say is, especially if his health is deteriorating, and at his age, he's not far from the end of life. Who knows how many years God will give him, but he's not far, and he may be much closer, you know, than we realize. So I would pull out all the stops and help him now while he still has some lucidity. He won't have as much lucidity 6 months from now, chances are. So
8: yeah.
5: I would pull out all the stops now and invite the priest to come over. Is your father going to be living with you, or are you visiting him in a facility?
8: Currently, I am taking care of him in his home. He lives next door to us, so
5: okay.
8: It's easy for me to
5: Perfect.
8: Go over there.
5: So what if you were to have Father McGillicuddy come over and visit your father and talk to him and offer to pray with him and ask him, you know, I'm here with the things I need for the sacraments. I could hear your confession. I can give you anointing of the sick. And if your father is amenable to it, then it would be wonderful for him to receive those sacraments to help prepare him for when the time comes. Even if it's a long time from now, it'll help mm-hmm. prepare him. I would do that. I wouldn't hesitate to do that.
8: Great. Yeah. I'm going to do that. Thank you so much.
5: Good. Set up an image of Jesus. Is your father bedridden or is he up and around?
8: No, he's up and around.
5: Okay. I would make sure that there is, you know, maybe the Sacred Heart of Jesus and the Immaculate Heart of Mary images in his home where he can see them. Have a crucifix nearby. Have a crucifix that he can pick up and hold. And, you know, here's something else that's worth mentioning too, is that the church offers a plenary indulgence for anybody, any Catholic who, even if they're not religious right now, even if during a time in their life they were in the habit of praying regularly, at the end of life, even if a priest cannot be there to give the last sacraments, the church offers a plenary indulgence for somebody who's, let's say, dying without the benefit of a priest, as long as they are sorry for their sins and they want to be reconciled with God. And the church recommends having a crucifix so that the person may be near death. Not that your dad is near death. He's nearer to death, but having a crucifix nearby can be really good. Maybe there are moments when he really would like to just pick up that crucifix and use it as he prays and thinks about God, you know?
8: Yes. Excellent. Thank you.
5: You're welcome.
8: Yeah, I appreciate it.
5: You're welcome. I can sense the kind of, I don't know, tension. It may not be the right word, but I can sense in your voice that this is really impacting you, isn't it?
8: Yeah. I guess I would describe it as grief.
5: Yeah. Is your mom passed on?
8: Yes, she died April 25.
5: I'm sorry. May she rest in peace. So this burden is somewhat falling on your shoulders then, isn't it? Do you have any help? Is your husband able to help or anyone else able to help?
8: My husband is very supportive.
5: That's good.
8: Yeah, but I am an only child and, you know, we have no other relatives, so.
5: Yeah. Well, you're doing something very meritorious in God's eyes.
8: Thank you. That is a relief.
5: Yeah. I know it's hard. I know it's hard. But do the best you can. Ask for help if you need help. I mean, you can only do as much as you can do. Sometimes it could become exhausting or difficult. So don't be afraid to ask for help. Does he have, like, in-home care, somebody you know, can come in and help him bathe or whatever other things he might need?
8: I'm in the process of trying to arrange that for him. Okay. It's been a bit of a journey. He's not wanting to accept that he needs help.
5: Yeah. Yeah, I can understand. Yeah. Well, hang in there, Sarah. Chin up. You're doing something really important for him and for yourself. You're fulfilling the commandment to honor your father and mother in a very beautiful way. So hang in there.
8: I will. Thank you, Patrick, and thank you for your show.
5: You're welcome, Sarah. Thank you. Gosh. Boy, if everybody were like Sarah, and a lot of people have, a lot of you out there are, but maybe some of you should be more like Sarah with your parents. When's the last time you checked in on your elderly parents? Something to think about. 888-914-9149. I see that we have other people getting ready to go on the air, so we'll wait for them. In the meantime, though, this is a note from Patricia in Los Angeles. She says, I'm wondering if there's something you can share with me that helps me better understand how the Catholic Church coming to the Americas was a good thing for the indigenous people, especially in the U.S. and in Mexico, people who were already in the Americas when they came. I have a cousin who's very anti-Catholic for that reason. He feels the Catholic Church has done a lot of harm to that specific group of people and has led him to leave the church and not want to come back. Is there anything I can share with him that would help him better understand that part of the history? Thank you. Yeah, number one, share it with him the history of these people. So let's talk about this. The Spaniards, in the case of Hernan Cortez, to name one, but there were others, of course, they were not as pure, they were not pure as the wind-driven snow. They had mixed motives, vainglory, riches, power. So they came here, many of them at least, not with altruistic motives, but self-serving motives. But what did they find when they got here? And by here, I'm talking, you know, post-Columbian New World. So Mexico, the United States. When the Spanish and the British and the Dutch and the other explorers, the French and the others, came to these shores, there is this tremendously widespread misconception that they basically came into the Garden of Eden. And all of the folk who were living here were frolicking and picking fruit and petting animals and living in peace and just, you know, one with nature and super enlightened and a very simple lifestyle. None of that is true. The indigenous people, although they had a different set of problems than the problems largely in Europe at that time, they had their own problems here. They practiced slavery here. Did you know that? The Indians enslaved each other, left, right, and center. They practiced ritual torture, human sacrifice, death penalty big time. They'd kill other people at the drop of a hat. They killed each other. They were at war with each other. They were stealing land from each other. And we have this notion that they were in the Garden of Eden, there was some type of paradise morally and physically, and there were no diseases, and everybody got along, and everything was hunky-dory. None of that is true. They were human beings, just like any human beings anywhere else in the world. They were doing bad things to each other. And guess what? Now you've got this group of people showing up with advanced technology, by comparison, and a unique set of disease vectors that the Indians didn't have, but they had them in the New World. Now, the people who were coming over here, they didn't really understand like disease vectors and transmission of diseases and things like that. I mean, it wasn't as though they were plotting, hey, let's give these diseases to all these people. They themselves didn't really understand it. So what you have is a clash of cultures in which you've got regular human beings doing what human beings do often, which is be mean to each other and steal from each other and kill each other. And so when people are considering, well, what was it like when the Spanish missionaries, for example, came to Baja California and Alta California, I can tell you one thing for sure. is that they really helped, and I'm talking about the missionaries here, not the soldiers, not the explorers or the profiteers. I'm talking about the missionaries, St. Junipero Serra as an example. He spent his life, or at least that second half of his life, pouring himself out as a servant to these indigenous peoples. He walked everywhere. He had a bad leg because he had a, it must have been an insect bite or a wound of some sort in one of his legs, and it never fully healed. And so rather than take a horse or be on a cart or something as a penance, he walked everywhere, up and down California, up and down, back and forth, walking, walking, walking, when he could have ridden on a horse, but he did it as a sacrifice, and he set up the mission system with his collaborators. And let's just talk about the missions as an example. The missions were a tremendous boon to the local people because of the marauding tribes, as I mentioned, you know, Indians killing each other, attacking each other, enslaving each other. And so the mission system was a way to protect them, as this is a place they could go for safety. Oh, there's so much more I could say. When we come back, I'll offer you a couple of book recommendations that you might want to share with him. But this is one of those things that people think they know something about this, but what they think they know largely is not true.
9: You can ask Patrick your questions by calling.
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11: Hi, I'm Father Henry Cuellar Jr. I'm the pastor here at St. Joseph Catholic Church in Manor, Texas, and this is 60 Seconds on the Eucharist. You know, St. Augustine speaks about you are what you eat, and that's kind of paraphrasing what he says, but truly, you are what you eat, right? So taking that to the level of the Eucharist, when we come to receive the Eucharist, we should always be taking the Eucharist with the understanding that we are becoming more Christ-like. Every moment that we come to receive the Holy Eucharist, we are truly taking in ourselves the full divinity of Christ. Christ, fully present, is there, and he wants to share himself with us so we might become like him, becoming imitators of Christ. And so when we come to receive Holy Eucharist, we have to be really aware of what we are receiving. Or I would say, whom we are receiving. That we really have to be able to say, Lord, I want to receive you so that I might be like you. That I might become like you. That I may truly become an image of you here on earth.
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15: Now get off the shed. Off the shed. Off the shed. Get off the shed.
5: I wouldn't get on that shed, Cyrus, if I were you.
7: I learned my lesson.
5: You came down to just the right time.
7: He wasn't going
5: to
7: put up
5: with it. Why do you get on that shed anyway?
7: So I can see the Patrick Madrid Show.
5: Yeah. All right. Okay. 888-914-9149. That's the number. I like this one. This is great. This is from Mark. Where is Mark? It doesn't say where Mark is, but he says, subject, are you a true Hispanophone? And I thought, is that something new from Charity Mobile? The new Hispanophone from Charity... No, that's not what it means. He's talking about speaking Espanol. So here's his email. I listen every day to the Patrick Madrid Show because it's awesome. It's so awesome. He must have heard that song, Cyrus.
7: Some good lyrics.
5: Why don't you cue that up. We'll play it in a second. I listen to the show every day because it's awesome. I hear you speak Spanish frequently. Do I speak it frequently? I don't think I do. Every so often, a few words here or there, but...
7: You say, enchiladas.
5: Enchiladas. Muchas enchiladas. Muchas.
7: There you go. See? There you go. Speaking it again.
5: Yeah, that's true. I guess I do say that. Okay, so he says, I assume that it was your father who must have taught you the language. I was raised in Saskatchewan, Canada, by a Francophone father and an Anglophone mother, and I speak French fluently thanks to my father who first taught me. But when I go to Quebec, where French is the majority, the Quebecois all say that I have a weird accent when I speak French. They say I don't speak French like a native, even though French is my first language. I'm curious about your experience with Spanish. You seem to speak it very well with no accent. Would a native Mexican hear you speak Spanish and know that you speak English as well? I'll pause there. Yes. Yes, definitely. I'll circle back to that. Mark says, are you able to speak Spanish like a native? Is your Spanish accent a little bit English influenced? I'm also interested in knowing about the community you were raised in. Did you have Hispanophones you could speak with regularly at church and school? Okay. Not that this is going to be of much interest to probably anybody else, but for what it's worth, my dad's family is all from Mexico. They came up, especially during the time of the Mexican Revolution in the 19-teens and 20s, and settled just over the Rio Grande River in El Paso. Some of them settled in Las Cruces. And they came up legally, but they had to get away. They had to flee from all the anti-Catholic persecution and anti-government persecution during the time of Pancho Villa and after that. So that's the background on that side. And my dad, Spanish was his first language. He didn't speak English till he got into kindergarten or first grade. So he was about 6 or 7 when he learned English. But his English is perfect. I mean, you couldn't tell that he's not a native English speaker, but also he speaks fluent Spanish as well. Growing up in the home, and I think this is largely just the mores of the time, that a lot of immigrant families, wherever they may have been from in the 50s and 60s, were more interested in assimilating. And so in many instances, this is certainly true in his case, I didn't grow up speaking Spanish in the home. I mean, I'd hear some Spanish. My dad would use some Spanish terms and language, in his language. So one of his favorite words was cochinada, which is, basically just derogatory term about something he didn't like. It wasn't a bad word or anything. It wasn't profane or anything, but we learned that word. And, other Spanish words that were part of our vocabulary, didn't really think about it so much as being in Spanish, but that's just what we grew up with. But we didn't speak Spanish in the home. One thing in my case was that, and I only really put all the pieces of the puzzle together later in life, when I was 3 years old, 2-3 years old, 4 years old, something like that, my dad was working and my mom also worked because they needed to. There were some bumps in the road for them financially, so she needed to work. And for a few years, she was working at Occidental Hospital in the greater Los Angeles area. And I was taken care of in daycare by a a convent of nuns from Mexico. Now, I didn't realize, you're going to like this, Cyrus, my whole life, until maybe about 3-4 years ago, I thought that they were nuns from Spain, because that's what I thought I had heard when I was a kid. I didn't realize that these were the very, the Carmelite Sisters of the Most Sacred Heart of Los Angeles, whom I have known and loved and been close to for many years, Nancy and I. Their Little Flower Daycare Center in Los Angeles, which is no longer there now, that's where I was as a little boy.
7: No way.
5: Yeah, I know. Isn't that amazing?
7: Wait, that's crazy. When did you find that out?
5: Like 3 years ago.
7: Whoa.
5: Yeah, because I was asking my mom about this, and she, you know, I knew that, because I remember being there, and the nuns in the brown habits and the rosaries, and, you know, we had nap time, and we, you know, slept on little mats in the floor. But anyway, what I remembered was that they spoke Spanish to us that whole time. And when you're little like that, learning a new language comes very easily. So here's what happened. When I got into high school and I started taking Spanish, there was so much like already there, and I didn't know why. And the teachers were really surprised. I remember one teacher saying, "How do you know this? You don't speak Spanish, but yet you're learning faster than everybody else." I didn't understand it. I asked my parents, and my mom said, "Yeah, well, that's because when you were little, you were in daycare for a couple years when you were learning how to speak, and they spoke in Spanish to you. That's where you got it from." I didn't know that. So when I found out that it was the Carmelite Sisters I know so well, and I realized I was a kid back in the day, it's charming to me.
7: That's
5: really
7: incredible.
5: I love it.
7: It's a small world.
5: I know. So back to your email, Mark, that's where I really sort of got my foundation without even really realizing. And then what happened was, once I realized I've got something here, and it came easily to me, even though we didn't speak Spanish in the home, I glommed onto it and I got into it, and I really got into it, and I practiced and I tried to, you know, become better and better. So to answer your questions, yeah, I have an accent. If you were to plot me down in Mexico, and I could interact with people and talk to them, and I could, you know, order food in a restaurant, and, you know, I could speak freely, but not with fluent. I mean, I'm not like fluent anymore. There was a time when I probably was something close to fluent, and I was, you know, all the public speaking that I did, giving seminars and things, I could do all of it, and did do quite a bit of it in Spanish. I would go to Spanish speaking parishes and put on a whole weekend event in Spanish. But I've lost all that. It's like the old saying, use it or lose it. So there was a time when my level of fluency was far, far better, I guess you could say, than it is now, because I'm rusty. But it's there, and if I were to get back into the groove, or if you plopped me down in Spain or Mexico within a few months, it would probably be back where it once was. But still, it wouldn't have been perfect. So anybody who would hear me speak in Spanish, who is a native Spanish speaker, they would know that I'm an American. They'd easily be able to tell that I'm an American. But for what it's worth, I had that benefit when I was little, and that seemed to make all the difference. So that's my story. You never heard that story, did you, Cyrus?
7: That's a new one. Yeah, I love it.
5: Now, what language did you grow up speaking?
7: I'm still learning English.
5: Well, your accent is very good, I must say. 888-914-9149. How about Diane now in Iowa? Good morning, Diane.
17: Thank you, Patrick, for taking my call.
5: You're welcome.
17: My question is, my older daughter was questioning why we don't have more books in the Bible. There are more books written. Why were the books in the Bible chosen? For what purpose? And in particular, why were other ones left out? And she happened to mention the book, I guess Mary Magdalene has written a book. Why wasn't hers included in it? Because she was close to Jesus, blah, blah, blah, as well as other writings that were not included in the Bible.
5: Yeah, that's a good question. And the good answer, the fullest answer, is going to be in a book called Where We Got the Bible. And it's by Bishop Henry Graham, like Graham Cracker. And in it, he gives a popular level overview of exactly what she's asking about. why these books, why not other books? I'll give you a basic overview, but if she would like something that goes into greater depth, but is very readable, it's not like an academic book or anything like that, I would recommend that book. And even for yourself, Where We Got the Bible by Henry Graham. So here's the overview. There are 73 books in the Old and New Testament combined. And if we're looking at the New Testament books, the Gospels, Book of Acts, etc., the canon, C-A-N-O-N, and that's from the Greek word kanon, which means a measurement of something, like a yardstick, you might say, measuring the length of something. And we use the term canon from the Greek to describe the list of the 27 books of the New Testament. We can apply it to the Old Testament as well, but talking about the New Testament, that this list is fixed and closed, and no other books are considered the inspired Word of God in the way that these scriptures are. So that's the first thing to note, is that the canon was closed, but it wasn't closed until about the late 300s. And what happened was, during the time of the apostles, of course, within a matter of years after Jesus ascended back into heaven, the writings of the New Testament didn't begin immediately, but they began shortly thereafter. So we see the Gospels being written. We see St. Paul, once his conversion took place, eventually he begins to write epistles, etc. And by the time of the end of the first century, when the last apostle died, that would be St. John, the church recognizes that at that time, general revelation was closed. In other words, no new revelation would be given after the death of the last apostle. So it was completed and closed. So over the ensuing couple of centuries, as these books, for example, the Gospels, were well known and well circulated among the early Catholic community there, they were immediately acknowledged as scriptural because they came from these apostolic writers. And in the case of Matthew and John, they were eyewitnesses. Luke and Mark were not eyewitnesses, but they were proteges of eyewitnesses. In Mark's case, it was St. Peter. And in Luke's case, it would be the Blessed Virgin Mary and the other apostles that he talked to and got the information firsthand. So there was this lag time of, you know, over three centuries before which we begin to see the church saying, okay, these are the books that we accept, these 27 books. You begin seeing that, for example, at the Council of Rome. It was a regional synod, and this was under the reign of Pope Damasus at the time of St. Jerome, who was his personal Bible scholar and Bible translator. And that's when you see this in this regional synod, the definition of these 27 books as being the accepted canon of the New Testament. Now, how did they get to these books and only these books? And I'll come back to Mary Magdalene in a second. There was the testimony of those who came at the beginning, at the apostolic age, who said, this book was written by Matthew. I knew Matthew. I saw Matthew. We saw Matthew. We know this book was written by him. So this certitude was passed down through oral tradition, apostolic tradition, in the early church, and it gathered a great deal of emphasis so that people could know that this book actually did come from the Apostle Matthew. And keep in mind that these four Gospels, they're anonymous insofar as the Gospel itself doesn't tell you who wrote it. We know who wrote them. They're not anonymous in a strict sense because we know who wrote them. Matthew, Mark, Luke, and John. We know that because we have the certitude coming through apostolic tradition. But the document itself, Matthew's Gospel, as an example, doesn't tell you who wrote it. So we knew the authorship and we knew the provenance of it, that this is a legitimate, actual gospel. And in the same way, the epistles of St. Paul and St. John and St. James, etc. So by the time we get now to the late 300s, we see the canon being fixed now. And that gets us back to your question. What about the Proto-Evangelium of James? What about the Gospel of Judas? What about the Gospel of Mary Magdalene? Those were later pseudepigraphal. That's just a fancy word for they were not written by the people that they are attributed to. Mary Magdalene did not write a gospel, but very often these were Gnostic writers who, as a way to propagate their Gnostic, now these are not all Gnostic, but many of them were, as a way to propagate their Gnostic heresy, which they regarded to be the truth, figures would write these in the fashion of a gospel and attribute it to one of the apostles, like St. James or to St. Mary Magdalene, that kind of thing. They weren't written by those people, and the church knew that. So even though they were in circulation as you get into the 200s and into the 300s, it was clear enough that those definitely were not written by the people that they were attributed to, but they also very often contained an admixture of error, of heresy. And that's another part of why when the church was deliberating, it could easily say, well, the so-called Gospel of Mary Magdalene doesn't fit in the canon because, number one, it wasn't written by her. Number two, look at all these problems. So they were able to sift through and say, nope, nope, nope, nope, and yes, yes, yes, yes, 27 times for the canon of the New Testament. Now, I just gave you, and I'll stop there, but I just gave you a kind of a quickie overview, and there's a whole lot more that one could say about that. But that's where a book like Where We Got the Bible can be so helpful. I'll pause. Any thoughts, Diane?
17: Nope, that sounds good. So thank you so much for taking my question. I appreciate it.
5: You're most welcome. Thank you for that. Yeah, it's an important question that deserves, you know, a substantive answer, but sometimes answers can go on and on. So we do the best we can here. Where We Got the Bible is the name of that book. And it's readily available out there if you want to get a copy. And you heard the music. You can hear it now. It means we're going to take a break. So it's recess for 2 minutes, and then we'll come right back to class right after that.

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3: 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Love does not mean to have, to own, to possess. It is the giving of oneself for another. At least three times a day, deny yourself some tiny, lawful, legitimate pleasure, such as the second drink or the extra lump of sugar, in order to discipline your spirit and keep mastery over yourself for the love of God. These little deaths are so many rehearsals for the final death. Dying is a masterpiece, and to do it well, we must die daily. If anyone wishes to come after me, let him take up his cross daily.
2: More reflections like these from Bishop Sheen can be found in the book, Lord, Teach Us to Pray, from Sophia Institute Press at sophiainstitute.com.
4: Heavenly Father, thank you for this day. Thank you for creating me and all of creation. Even more so, you gave us the Holy Spirit as promised by your Son, who paid the supreme price for our sins. O Jesus, through my consecration to you through Mary, I choose to live this day for love of Thee, for the conversion of sinners, for the holy souls in purgatory, and for the reparation of sins committed against the Immaculate Heart of Mary. Amen.
5: In John chapter 17, Christ prayed for all believers, asking the Father that they may be one. Even as you, Father, are in me and I in you, that they also may be in us, so that the world may believe that you sent me. As we look across the Christian landscape today, unity seems like an impossibility. With so many denominations and divisions, how could we ever be one? However, let us never forget that all things are possible with God. If Christ prayed for unity of the faithful, so should we. As Catholics, we often refer to other Christians as our separated brethren. Let us not settle for divisions in our family. Let us instead go boldly to the throne of God and ask that we be fully united in Christ. For it is through our unity that the world will know that Christ is Lord of all. 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

0: sing it with me, everybody. You first, Cyrus.
1: It's so awesome.
0: You know, these lyrics are easy to remember. I like that. 888-914-9149. We got that album coming. This is on the album, by the way.
2: It's so close.
0: Yeah.
2: It is so close.
0: Can't wait. Let's see. So this is a note from John in Washington, D.C. Subject, priest loyalty to bishops, cardinals, and pope? Question mark. What is the limit that a priest must be loyal to his bishop, cardinal, and the pope? When they go against church teaching and the scriptures, when can the priest say, no more, this is wrong, and inform his parish that the magisterium is off the rails

the local bishop, where he happens to be, has told priests not to discuss trans or homosexual issues to their congregations. Cowards all, he says. If I could, I would order them all a case of backbones with instructions on how to insert them. Okay. Here's the deal. When a priest is ordained, when a man is ordained to be a priest, and we're talking here in the rite of ordination for priests, there is a point in the rite of ordination when the bishop asks the man who's being ordained, do you promise respect and obedience to me and my successors? And the ordinand replies, I do. And then the bishop continues by saying, may God, who has begun the good work in you, bring it to completion. So this is the promise that diocesan priests make to their bishop. Now I'll read it again. Do you promise respect and obedience to me and my successors? Let's talk about that promise. It does not include a promise to be obedient in something that would be sinful. So if this is a super outlandish example that would never happen, but let's just use it as an example. If the bishop were to say, all right, I want all of you priests to go out and find a girlfriend. The priest is not obliged to follow that directive from the bishop because that directive is contrary to his state in life, contrary to the church's discipline of priestly celibacy, etc. So it's an egregious example. If the bishop were to say, I want all of you priests to promote abortion, the priest would say, no, I'm not going to do that. But these are outlandish examples. But the promise of respect and obedience to the bishop and his successors, meaning that when that bishop, you know, either dies or maybe is transferred to a different see, and the new bishop comes into town, this is transferable. In other words, the obedience, the promise of respect and obedience doesn't end with that bishop, in other words. So what this means is that in all those things that fall within the purview of the bishop as the shepherd of the local church, that priest has made a solemn promise to respect him and to be obedient to him, which means that's where the limits are. So if the bishop were to say, I want to reintroduce communion rails in my diocese, wouldn't that be interesting? And let's say the priest didn't like communion rails because he wasn't super traditional. He would have to be obedient to the bishop. If the bishop said, I want everybody to stand at this time of the, you know, the offertory or the consecration, let's say, or I want you to stand after receiving communion, the bishop, even though we could argue that that's not a good pastoral decision, he still has the competence and the authority to say that they're going to do that, and the priest would need to be obedient to him. The promise doesn't include liking the bishop. The promise doesn't include, you know, that you will agree with every pastoral decision the bishop might make, because chances are you won't agree with at least some of them, but it is a promise before God and the church and to the bishop himself that the priest is going to respect him, in other words, not speak ill of him, not tear him down, not be belligerent and all of those things, and to be obedient. And that is a real and important promise. And God will bless the priests who fulfill that promise by God's grace. So now to your catalog of horrors here. What you're describing here is in the case where a priest is being loyal to his bishop, and if the bishop says, we're going to have an LGBTQ mass at this parish, or he might say to the priest, I want you to have an LGBTQ mass at your parish. I think that's somewhat unheard of. Typically, when that kind of thing happens, it's because the priest himself digs it. He himself wants to see that kind of a mass. Typically, you know, at least in my experience, I haven't seen bishops from the top down ordering that that should happen. But if anything, it'd be more tolerating that it happens. But in any case, that's where the limits are. In anything that

0: it is not sinful or is not in some way directly contrary to the teaching of the faith and what is universal law in the church, the priest has to be obedient. And this is a cross that some priests have to carry because, you know, they may in their heart of hearts realize this is not a good pastoral decision, but he's the bishop and I made a promise and this is not sinful. It's not what I would do, but it's not sinful and it's not directly contradictory. And there are many different examples. You gave a few of them. And in some cases, it could get to the point where it's contradictory. So let's say the bishop were to call up Father McGillicuddy and say, hey, guess what, Father McGillicuddy, from now on, I want you to promote homosexual activity in your sermons and say that it's really okay. Well, he wouldn't have to obey that. And he shouldn't obey that because that the bishop there would be going beyond not only his own purview as bishop, but it would also be asking the priest to do something that's directly contrary to the teaching of the faith. So there are limits, and you might say you have to see where those limits are on a case-by-case basis. I hope that's helpful to you. I appreciate that. Here's a note from Joe, J-O, who says, a few days ago, you recommended a book on DNA. It doesn't seem to be on your book list, so please tell me the title and the author. So the title of the book is called Signature in the Cell. And the author, I know his last name is Meyer, M-E-Y-E-R. Cyrus, do you remember the first name of that author?
1: I don't, but I can look it up.
0: I think it's William Meyer.
1: Maybe. What's the name of the book again?
0: Signature in the Cell. I do remember talking about that. Signature in the Cell. Is it Philip Meyer or William Meyer or something like that?
1: Stephen.
0: So Stephen Meyer, M-E-Y-E-R, Signature in the Cell. And the reason it's a great book is because he is looking at the new science of DNA and what we now know about DNA, and he's making the point very powerfully that DNA is it's a set of instructions. It's intelligible and executable, and it's a set of instructions that points to a mind that created this. Naturally, he's pointing toward the existence of God, but he's doing so in a way that I think is very innovative and interesting because he's looking at the science and said, what does the science indicate to us? That's why I think that book is so helpful. Thanks for the email, 888-914-9149. Next up is this note from Christy, and she's down Arkansas way. And she says, I'm listening to an earlier show, and a gentleman is asking about the excommunication of the SSPX lay people. You used a woman having an abortion as an example that the priest has to lift the excommunication. I converted to the Catholic Church when I was 24, and I confessed. Gee, Cyrus, this sounds vaguely familiar to me. Do you remember if I answered this one already?
1: I don't think so.
0: Okay, I'll give it a try. I converted to the Catholic Church when I was 24 and confessed the sins up to that point that included an abortion and that I was pushed into the abortion when I was 16. I do not think the priest actually said the words, lift the excommunication. Is this something I need to seek out from my current priest? I'm currently in my 50s and I've been living a Catholic life ever since, going to confession and receiving Holy Communion each week. I'm worried that I've been doing something wrong all these years. Let's start there. So no, you haven't been doing anything wrong, Christy, because you didn't know. You didn't know. And so in good faith, you were going to confession and you were, so I did read this, it looks like. I read it a few days ago, maybe. How did that happen? Well, I hope I give the same answer. Here goes. You didn't know, therefore you're exonerated on that score, but it may, of course, it would be a good question to ask when you go to confession. So I think I've already talked about this, but just to put a little finer point on it, is that as I understand it, in dioceses in this country and elsewhere, it is a matter of policy that the priest, or that the bishop rather, has delegated to his priests who have faculties to hear confessions, the authority to lift the excommunication in cases where a woman, for example, comes in and confesses the sin of abortion. It is abortion is a delict or a canonical crime, and it incurs a laete sententiae excommunication, which means you might say ipso facto, by the very fact of doing this sin, which is also a canonical crime, an excommunication automatically occurs. Therefore, and I'm pretty sure now I remember answering this email, but the typical way this is handled is in the sacrament of confession, where the priest absolves the penitent sacramentally, so you have the absolution for your sins, and that's distinct from having the excommunication lifted. But again, as I understand it, talking to bishops and priests whom I know, my impression is that this is standard operating procedure. And so the priest then would lift the excommunication as part of his ministry within the sacrament of confession. Now, if he didn't say the words in a way that you recognize that he was saying this, I wouldn't worry about it. But if you are worried about it, then when you go to confession the next time around, I would mention it and just say to the good padre, this happened, you know, the abortion happened when I was 16. I was forced into it, but I did confess it when I was in my 20s, and I forgot about it, and I didn't really give it, you know, this confession. I forgot about the fact that, you know, in retrospect, I look back and I realize now there was an excommunication that would have and should have been lifted, and I don't know if it was. So I'm mentioning it now in confession, and the parish priest will know exactly what you're talking about, and he will say, okay, that's fine. If it wasn't already lifted, I lift it now. And if it was already lifted, problem solved, at least as far as that's concerned. But in any case, you were acting in good faith, and your confession would have been valid regardless. Thank you. This email comes in from Larry in Milwaukee. He says, when Jesus cursed the fig tree in the gospel, wasn't he showing some anger? I hope it's not blasphemous to ask this question. No, not blasphemous at all, because Jesus is fully human. He's truly divine. He has a divine nature, and he also has a human nature, and his human nature is complete and perfect. So he has a human intellect and a will, a human body, all the things that are proper to human nature, Jesus has them, although he is a divine person who exercises this instrumental human nature that's been conjoined to his divinity in the incarnation. All of that is to say that Jesus experienced emotions just like we do, and the emotion of anger is not always bad. Sometimes it is. Often, anger is bad, but not always. So another example would be where Jesus cleansed the temple of the money changers. He was angry at them. You have turned my father's house into a den of thieves. You're making money hand over fist, selling turtle doves and other things for people who are there to offer sacrifice. And you don't even really care about God and the things of God. You're just interested in filthy lucre. So he knotted some ropes or cords and he whipped them and turned over the tables. There's a really good example of Jesus being angry. And there was nothing sinful about that whatsoever. It was zeal for God and for the house of God. And zeal in the form of righteous anger is sometimes necessary. It's not merely not bad or not sinful. Sometimes it's meritorious. And certainly Jesus never committed any sins, so you can just put it in the bank that if Jesus exercised as he was experiencing anger over something like this, he wasn't in any way doing something sinful. All right, now with that, we're going to take another break, and we'll come back to more of your calls and your emails. And if you'd like to be on the air, call 888-914-9149. 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

0: well, what does the left love? The left loves the environment. And it's killing the environment. It's in our water. Tests in other countries show that endocrine blockers from chemical abortion pills are in the water.
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2: Hello, I'm Archbishop Gregory Hartmeyer from the Archdiocese of Atlanta. Remember, O most gracious Virgin Mary, that never was it known that anyone who fled to your protection, implored your help, or sought your intercession was left unaided. Inspired by this confidence, I fly unto you, O Virgin of Virgins, my Mother. To you do I come, before you I stand, sinful and sorrowful. O Mother of the Word incarnate, despise not my petitions, but in your mercy hear and answer me. Amen.
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8: I like this one, Patrick. Thank you.
9: Wow. Oh, I know you do.
8: That's a good. You did a good job coming up with these lyrics.
9: It's the top of that playlist, isn't it?
8: Every day.
9: Well, I agree with half of it.
8: The Cyrus is the best part.
9: This is one that you wrote the lyrics for. I remember that.
8: I don't know what you're talking about.
9: Yeah. Let's see. 888-914-9149. We'll go to Aberdeen, Maryland now and talk to Jamie. Hi, Jamie.
10: Hey, Patrick. You're a trip. I love you guys.
9: Thank you. I think so, too.
10: So, I said this to you before, I've called before, but, you know, God brings, I was away from the Catholic Church for over 30 years. Uh-huh. And it came back in the last four, made what I thought was a really good confession. So did my parish priest at the time. But I asked the Lord to keep bringing stuff from my past to me, you know, so I could confess. And so, I was this week in daily mass, and I don't know why it came to me. I was when I was in non-denominational, I was very involved in ministry work, but the only way I could be involved in ministry is they told me they didn't recognize my Catholic baptism of being sprinkled. Mm-hmm. I had to be immersed. And so here I am. At the time, I was probably in my late 40s, with about 50 kids, all like kids, like maybe under 14.
9: Okay.
10: And was immersed with them. And I just want to know now, is that a sin that I need to account for in confession?
9: Well, when you were when this happened, you were not yet a Catholic, right?
10: I was a Catholic for about my first 21 years of my life.
9: And
10: then when
9: away.
10: I got married, my wife and I just didn't go to church. And then I went to, the only way she would really want to go, because when we got married and it was sanctioned by the church, mm-hmm. We got married in a Methodist church with a Methodist minister and a Catholic priest, and it was approved by the bishop.
9: Okay.
10: Right. So then I just started going Methodist, and then our kids went to non-denominational school. It just kind of happened, you know,
9: So as a Catholic, you went through that phase where you were not living as a Catholic and you were away from the church. And I presume
10: right.
9: you brought that up in confession, right? The sin of leaving the church.
10: Yes.
9: You brought that up. Okay.
10: So I brought the sin of leaving the church, sin of premarital sex with my wife prior. I mean, all this keeps coming to me, right, as I keep praying and asking. And so this came up to me this week.
9: Okay, got it. And that's good. And because you want to do that fearless moral inventory, sometimes things from the distant past can pop up on the radar screen, and you might say, I don't know if I ever really confessed that. But in your case, here's what I would suggest. Objectively, yes, it is a serious sin to attempt rebaptism for a Catholic who's already been baptized. But your circumstances and your intention may be the mitigating factor here, where you just genuinely didn't realize that. Now, you are already in that sinful state of having left the church, but you've already confessed that. It seems to me that this, like all the other actions, participating in a Protestant worship service and all the other things that were going on at that time, this would be part of that category. So by confessing that you were away from the church and you were actively living as a Protestant, this, I think, is subsumed into that you've already confessed. But as is always the case, if you would like to be free from any nagging doubts, it's always a good idea in the confession to say, I think this was included in my confession from before when I confessed my lapse in faith and living as a Protestant and all that. But I want to mention it again, just to be safe. And that is that in this time, I attempted to be baptized again. I was baptized again, but I did so because I thought that it was necessary for my job, or I thought that I didn't understand that I couldn't really be baptized again once I was validly baptized. And then that's it. You don't have to worry about it anymore. And if it should happen that other specific things, faith-related, that come up in your mind, I think you can safely say all of that is already forgiven under the umbrella of when you confess before, I was away from the church for X years, I lived as a Protestant, I did all these, Protestant church services and things like that. I think all the specific nitty-gritty details don't have to be confessed because they're already part of all that. Does that make sense?
10: No, it does make sense. Got it.
9: Yeah.
10: Okay. I do think only because it came up to me when I was in prayer and mass that I'll bring that up. And what would that specific sin be? Would it be a moral sin?
9: For me, let's just take myself as an example. I'm a Catholic. I'm a believing Catholic, and I understand the circumstances. If I were to, let's say that I was working at a job, not at Relevant Radio, but let's say I was working at some other job, and the minister or the owner said, in order to keep your job, you have to get baptized. And if I were to do that, that would be a serious sin for me because, A, I know that it's not a valid baptism because you can't get baptized validly more than once. And two, it would be a compromise in simulating a sacrament for the sake of keeping my job. That would be a sin. So in my case, it would be a serious sin for those reasons. But in your case, although objectively we could say it was a serious sin, my guess is you just didn't know any better. And because you didn't know any better.
10: I was just trying to do what they said so I could be involved in ministry, you know, being a deacon. But all I did was park cars anyway, so.
9: Yeah. Well, you are on track, and I'm so happy to hear that, you know, you made the journey home and you're back full strength. That's wonderful.
10: No, thank you very much. I appreciate it. And thank you for all you do.
9: I appreciate
10: you and
9: that.
10: Cyrus.
9: Thank you. Yeah, well, thanks for that. I appreciate it, Jamie. And keep going. 888-914-9149. This is a note here from Elijah, who signs off by saying, God bless and keep going. Yes, sir, I will do that. In order to celebrate Mass, the priest needs both unleavened wheat bread and grape wine. However, in the 1920s, during Prohibition in the United States, it was illegal to manufacture, transport, or sell alcohol. Do you know if the church celebrated Mass with illegally manufactured wine or if there was an exemption of sorts? I do happen to know a bit about that, and that is that there was a religious exemption granted under the constitutional amendment that enforced Prohibition. What a stupid law that was. What a completely... Just a very unnecessary and problematic law. But naturally, you know, with such a large number of Catholics in the United States, there was an exemption for sacramental wine that was made for the purposes of Mass. So for that reason, no, they weren't, I suppose maybe a priest somewhere might have gotten a hold of bootleg wine for the purposes of the Mass, but there was a provision in place for Catholics, and for all I know, maybe Lutherans as well, who also use wine in their service, and perhaps for Episcopalians as well, but that loophole was there. So that's how they dealt with that. Now, even if the loophole had not been there, the Catholic priest would not have been doing anything sinful if he procured wine for the sacrament for Mass. He would not have been doing anything sinful. Because in this case, the duty, the obligation to celebrate Mass for the salvation of souls supersedes a prohibition against alcohol by a government. So even if it were in that situation, he would not thereby have been doing something sinful, which might be part of your question. The other thing I want to mention too, and Cyrus, I think I showed you this picture at one time, very clever, where somebody marketed these bricks of concentrated grapes, like in the form of like a brick. It was packaged, and it had on the outside, if you put this in a gallon of water and let it sit for, you know, 2 weeks, it will turn into wine. So don't do that because of Prohibition. But if you were to do that, then that's what would happen. I thought it was very clever because obviously people who see that are going to say, oh, okay, well, I'm not buying wine. I'm buying a brick of grapes that if I were to put it into water would become wine. Do you remember that, Cyrus? We looked at that at one time and we got a laugh out of it.
8: I don't remember.
9: Yeah, it was the funniest thing. I'll bet if you look it up, you'll be able to find it. I'm doing a radio show, so I can't look it up right now.
8: But do you remember if you texted it or
9: I think
8: emailed?
9: I might have.
8: I'll do this.
9: You know, that's a good question. I don't remember that. But it was real to me. It was just very funny. It's this packaged brick of like concentrated grapes, I guess dried out, and it just struck me as very funny that it had printed right there on the label. if you put this in a gallon of water, you'll have a gallon of wine in so much time. But they were technically within the law because they weren't selling wine.
8: Oh, Vino Sano grape bricks.
9: You found it. Oh, read it, because I only remember it from memory, but read what it says on the label.
8: Let's see. I have to zoom in on it. I can't quite. I'm clicking on it, and it's not getting any.
9: Yeah, it's from like in the 1920s.
8: Oh, and it said, it's blocked. I'm getting blocked. I can't open it any further. What? We're on lockdown here.
9: Grok it. Why don't you pop that into Grok and say, read this for me, and I bet it will. But I thought that was clever. And, you know, it might be a good idea to have some of those on hand. Put them in your pantry, just in case. You know what I'm saying? Cyrus has gone dark.
8: I'm trying.
9: He's saying nothing.
8: Trying.
9: Multitask.
8: So, yeah, so when making or selling alcohol was illegal, Great Bricks came with warnings that told you exactly how not to
9: make wine. How not to make wine. I think it's hilarious. By the way, this is your last chance. Did you know that? This is your last chance. Father Rocky's pilgrimage to Ireland, Scotland, and England in October is just about full. Don't miss out on this unique opportunity to pray in the British Isles with Father Rocky. There are only a few seats left, so reserve your spot now at relevantradio.com/Ireland. 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I am not eligible to go. And Cyrus, you and I both have work to do here, but we're certainly going to pray for the pilgrims who go with Father Rocky on that wonderful life-changing trip. It could be you if you go to relevantradio.com/Ireland. Not you, Cyrus. We have work to do over here. 888-914-9149. This is a note from Joe. Just came in, and he's listening in Sacramento. He says, when you spoke about your family history, I felt as though I was listening to my own story. I'm 62 years old. My paternal grandfather came to America during the Mexican Revolution in 1918 with his father, Gonzalo. Before leaving Mexico, Gonzalo worked as a train conductor in Chihuahua, where the revolution had made life increasingly dangerous. They completed their journey to El Paso, Texas, on a trolley car. I'm going to pause because guess what? My paternal grandfather worked in El Paso on the trains. He was not a conductor on the train itself. He was, I don't know what exactly his job was, but he worked in the rail yards in El Paso on trains. That was his job. I bet you that Gonzalo and Bernardo, in my dad's case, might have known each other, or maybe their fathers did. So he continues. Eventually, they settled in Los Angeles, my hometown, where they are buried at Holy Cross Cemetery, along many other members of our family. He talks a little bit about his dysfunctional upbringing in the 70s, et cetera, et cetera. One day, I was in approximately third grade. Sister Bernadette approached me on the playground. She offered words of encouragement, perhaps even a prayer, and then removed a large wooden bead rosary from her waist and gently placed it in my hands, telling me to take it home. He says that simple act of kindness stayed with me years later, before and during my return to the Catholic faith after a 25-year absence. I found myself thinking of that moment often. I remember those sisters with deep gratitude and affection. And he's talking about the Carmelite Sisters of the Most Sacred Heart of Los Angeles. So when he was a kid, he was at one of the schools that they ran. These are the same sisters I was talking about. Small world.
8: What a great example of how a small gesture can stay with someone their entire lives.
9: Yes. I love those sisters. So he says, as I listened to your story, I couldn't help but feel that our lives reflect many of the same themes. I continue to pray that those sisters are forever blessed for the compassion they showed to a little boy who needed it more than he understood at the time. Yeah, during in this paragraph where he's describing the situation at home not being very good, he said from time to time, someone would even just like check on him to make sure he was doing okay. And by the way, it was at the St. Philomena School in Carson. And I know very well that the sisters for so many years were teaching and administering St. Philomena. They may still be for all I know right now. But definitely check them out. Young ladies, if you are considering a religious vocation, be sure to check out the Carmelite Sisters of the Most Sacred Heart of Los Angeles. They are primo, excelente, as we say. And with that final flourish, we will conclude the show for today, but today only, because we'll be back at it again tomorrow, same Pat time, same Pat channel. And until then, Cyrus too, and I will pray for you. Please pray for us. God bless you.
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16: Long have I loved you, beauty ever ancient, ever new. 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Many have written words, like these of St. Augustine, of their love of God, the Church, of Lady Poverty, and more. As followers of Christ, there are many ways to show our strong feelings. Loving God means thinking of God constantly, a deep desire to follow His ways as taught to us in the Gospels. It means staying faithful and not abandoning His will when challenged. And it means aligning our actions to service for our Lord with gladness. Loving God means spending time with Him in prayer, communicating, understanding, listening to God. In prayer, we can be touched by God and feel His burning presence in our lives. This is Michael Gisondi with a bit of Catholic encouragement.
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18: This is a Papal Minute.
19: Pope Leo XIII became Pope in 1878. The church he would lead was one stripped of its temporal power and marginalized and persecuted in many nations. Leo was the first pope in a millennium and a half not to exercise political power. Instead, Leo was a pastor and a teacher. Over the course of his 25-year pontificate, in more than 80 encyclicals, he wrote on virtually every major issue of the day. His most famous encyclical, Rerum Novarum, promulgated on May 15, 1891, is a writing on social justice. In it, Leo XIII outlined for the first time the principles of Catholic social teaching. In him, humanity found a strong defender and a champion of human rights and dignity. This has been a Papal Minute.

0: So for the 4th of July, 250th birthday of America, we did the most oaky thing you could think of to celebrate the 4th of July, which is go to a rodeo. I mean, that's
1: yes,
0: very, very apropos for Oklahoma people, right?
1: Yes.
0: Just really checking the boxes for stereotypical Oklahoma person. And both Leo and John, Mutton Bust, at the rodeo. And they did it both Friday and Saturday.
1: All right.
0: First day, Leo had a tough sheep. It was a little rusty. You know, he only does it once a year. So he's going up against these little ranch hand boys who have sheep at their place. You know, and now, here's what's wild, is they actually put a rope around sheep and ride them like little kids will ride them like a bull. So they don't, like, just grapple them and, like, put them in a headlock and clamp their knees and try to ride them. They'll rope them around the midsection and hold on like they're riding a bull and ride them.
1: And this is one of the ways of competing?
0: Yes, which I think is totally unfair, because if you do well with that, you're clearly going to score better because it's just more impressive, right? It's just more like...
1: Okay, so it's not just time, it's also style.
0: Right. Because the second night, Leo drew a sheep and he rode it. And wrote it the full... he wrote it actually for like 17 seconds. So way past 8 seconds. But from like second 6 to second 9, the sheep basically just kind of like very lightly trotted and even stopped for a second.
1: Yeah.
0: And Leo like was holding on and he like looked at it from the side into his ear and he kept yelling, "Keep going! Keep going!" Like, and just yelling at the sheep. It was hilarious because we got it on video. But yelling at the sheep to keep going because he knew he needed that sheep to do well for him to score well.
1: Yeah.
0: So it was really funny. He did. Leo did place. I think he placed. He was top 3.
1: Okay.
0: They named the first the top one. I don't know if he was second or third, but he got money and got a free snow cone. Total win as a 6-year-old.
1: It'd be interesting to know which one of those two he was more excited about.
0: I think it was the snow cone.
1: Yeah.
0: But I think he just liked the idea that he got money for it.
1: Sure.
0: So he did really well. It was a lot of fun. John, who's 3, he rode the sheep. He, the whole day going up to riding, he was all, chest puffed out, telling everybody he's going to ride a sheep. Got up there, crumbled. And I was like, "Nope, you're riding it."
1: Yeah.
0: And he rode it, fell down. It lasted maybe 2 seconds. Fell down.
1: Yeah.
0: And then cried. And then once he got past that, then he said, you know, then he had his chest puffed out again. You know,
1: he was ready.
0: Immediately afterwards, he's like, "I'm not doing that again tomorrow." And then by the end of the night, he's like, "I'm riding a sheep tomorrow." And then the same thing happened the next night. But he felt really good about doing
1: it. So did he ever do it?
0: Yeah, he did it Saturday. Yeah, okay. He did it both Friday and Saturday. Okay. Both times yielded the same results. He was not excited about, he was excited about doing it for the story, I think.
1: Well, and you know, he watches. He did it. He's watching his older brother do it.
0: Right.
1: It's clearly like what people are doing.
0: Also, dude, the very first time he wrote it, on Friday night. So they did it Friday and Saturday night. Friday night, you don't know what sheep you're drawing, right? It's like, it's your turn. You go into the chute. Then they open the chute and send a sheep
1: in there.
0: It's
1: sort of a random selection. Random,
0: yeah. And, dude, the first night, he drew the biggest sheep out of all of them. And I was like, oh, man, this isn't going to end well. Because typically the bigger sheep, you know, they're the dominant
1: ones.
0: They're stronger.
1: Yeah. But maybe it won't even hardly know he's up there.
0: Right. Well, he did. And so, anyway. Also, dude,
1: do you think, was a sheep strong enough to, like, carry me?
0: I don't know. Probably not.
1: Okay.
0: I think it would collapse because you're pretty big.
1: I mean, I've seen some, you know, like 120-pound sheep.
0: I don't know. I don't know the answer to that.
1: Yeah, okay.
0: So then one of the nights when it got to the bull riding, one of the bulls ran over a guy and then jumped out of the arena into the stands.
1: Yes.
0: It was like, that was pretty chaotic. We weren't there. I hate that.
1: Is everybody okay?
0: Everybody's okay, but it was pretty crazy.
1: I've seen a video where that happened in Spain at a bullfight.
0: Yeah.
1: In Matador, and like this bull was no ordinary bull. I mean, this was like a huge bull.
0: Yeah.
1: And it just, people were just screaming and running. And it's like scrambling in this, like these stadium seating, and it's terrible.
0: Yeah. And so the last night we were there, you know, I've always had this desire to ride a bull. You know, like, I don't know if we talked about it on there, but.
1: Which I have chided you for.
0: Right. And there's just something about, and I haven't been able to articulate it well enough yet. I was thinking about actually writing about it at some point, but I haven't been able to articulate, like, what is it about me who, like, I want to go in, I want to box, and I want to go in there and, like, you know, have a real fight. I want to go in there, I want to ride a bull, and I want to, like, actually fight. And, this isn't, like, a midlife crisis. It's, like, something that I've always, like, I've wanted to do these kind of things. So what is it about, like, the desire to, like, put myself out there on the line and give everything, and it's like on me whether I win or lose
1: or maybe,
0: like,
1: die
0: or die, or like put myself in something, in a situation that is, it requires fortitude, but also you have to always requires prudence. So anyway,
1: and luck
0: and a lot of luck. So the last night there, I told Haley right before the bull riding started, I said, hey, I'll be right back. And I just said, hey, I'll be right back. She's like, okay. And typically, you know, either I'm going to go grab a beer or something like that. I decided, like, no, I'm going to go out there and I'm going to see and feel what it feels like to get up there right next to the chute with the bull and, like, maybe just see if I can talk my way into it. I don't know. Like, we'll just see.
1: Would they let amateurs do it?
0: Yeah, they'll let amateurs do it.
1: Okay. So
0: you pay and you can do it.
1: Sign a waiver.
0: Yeah.
1: Oh, baby, do you sign a waiver?
0: Yeah. So I get up there. The night that we were there, right when the bull riding started, a terrible storm blew in, and they ended up cutting it short. And so that's probably God telling me, like, hey, you don't do this. Like, there's been so many times where I've wanted to do things, like, you know, have a real amateur boxing fight, and then COVID happened. Like, I had a fight scheduled, and
1: this is COVID God. Happened. This is God telling you, Adam.
0: Please,
1: you're being a little stupid right now. Okay,
0: it's like, God, why didn't you give me a sign? It's like, I gave you all the signs.
1: I literally shut down the world.
0: But so I was up there, and I kind of snuck my way up into, like, where the chute is.
1: I just want to sit on it. I'm not going to ride it.
0: I'm not going to ride it.
1: Just want to sit on it.
0: I didn't sit on it, but I did, like, get up there right where the chute is, like right where you get onto the bull. And, you know, I was with the, like, with the guy, with the cowboys that were, like, getting on the bulls, and, like, I just wanted to feel, what is it like? Like, what are they feeling? Like, what is the vibe? What is, like, the atmosphere? Like, what does it feel like to be that close to such a powerful animal? It was pretty awesome. And probably providential that the storm came, because I was there, and then Haley, like, said she was waiting for me, thinking, like, maybe I want to go get a beer or something. And she was like, where? Adam's been gone for a long time. And she was telling her aunt, she's like, Adam's been gone for a long time. Like, what is going on? She's like, I don't know. And then she saw me up right on the chute. She's like, Adam's by the chute. And the aunt was like, no, that's not Adam. It's like, no, Adam is up there. She's like, well, don't worry. They're not going to let him ride a bull, you know? And she was like, no, you don't understand. Adam can talk his way into almost any situation.
1: Well, you don't have to talk your way into it. You just pay the money and sign the waiver.
0: But I hadn't signed up for it. But, I mean, I could have made it happen.
1: If you pay the money
0: and sign the waiver. Yeah, it's like, I could have made it happen. And so, anyway, they were like, she finally was, I think, getting a little nervous that Adam may be trying to...
1: I would have gone up to the announcer and say, I will give you $20 if you just say my name over the loudspeaker.
0: Up next in shoot three, Adam Minahan from Porter, Oklahoma.
1: Yeah. I got $20 for you right here. That's my wife right there. I just want to see what she does.
0: I should have done that. That would have been great. Anyway, I didn't write a bull, but that's what we did on the 4th of July. It was fun. It was a lot of fun. It was great.
1: Awesome.
0: You had a great 4th?
1: Great 4th. Yes. Hung out with some great people.
0: Did you go to Carl's?
1: Mm-hmm. I went to Carl's.
0: I heard it was awesome.
1: Great time. It was awesome.
0: Heard there was like 60 kids there.
1: Yeah, that was like three families.
0: Yeah.
1: I'm just kidding.
0: But I heard there was like a ton of people there, and it was a lot of fun.
1: It was great. Yeah, it was.
0: Kids recited the Declaration of Independence.
1: Yes, there was a teenage recitation of the Declaration of Independence, which, you know, I don't think I've ever read the entire thing. Or, like, it was not familiar beyond the beginning, right?
0: Right.
1: Which everybody knows.
0: We the people.
1: We had a bike parade. We decorated bikes. Had a bike parade. It was awesome.
0: You guys sang the national anthem?
1: I rode a bike in the parade and drank. I don't think I've ever drank a beer while riding a bicycle. An incredible experience.
0: What is it? Bunking.
1: Yeah, it's like, recommend.
0: It's not lunting. It's not, bunking.
1: Yeah, it's, yeah, it's
0: biking.
1: Something. It was awesome. It should have a name.
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3: 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In Mark chapter 4, Jesus crosses the Sea of Galilee with his disciples and quickly falls asleep, even as their boat is amidst a huge, life-threatening storm. The text says that the sea was literally shaking like an earthquake. Imagine the disciples' fear as they awake their master saying, "Master, do you not care that we perish?" Note that they wouldn't have been in this dangerous situation if they had not gotten in the boat to begin with. They are committed, no matter how big the storm. 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Jesus, we trust in you.
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5: 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In this way, it is oriented toward the maturing of that faith. It's putting down roots in personal life, and it's shining forth in personal conduct.
6: So, it's Ash Wednesday. 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Worried everyone is going to be staring and thinking, "I wonder if that guy knows he has dirt on his forehead." If so, fear no more. Here's a few ways to respond to the befuddled looks. You can start by laughing with them. "Weird, huh?" And then you can explain, "Today begins a special season for Christians when we focus on the fact that we're going to die, hence the ashes, and that we need to turn away from sin and get right with God." You then might share how in ancient times, ashes were used to express sorrow for sin. The visible sign represents our interior conversion. So with a few responses like these in your quiver, there's no need for awkwardness. I'm Carlo Broussard with a ready reason for Catholic Answers, Catholic.com.

0: We're enjoying another Teeling whiskey this evening. We had a Teeling a couple weeks ago.
1: Yes.
0: That was really good. This one is even better.
2: It is.
0: If I do say so. We
2: don't have the keeper of the yummy scale with us.
0: He's not here, which is too bad because the whole yummy scale might transform before our very eyes again.
2: Again.
0: I feel like this would be some metamorphic
2: 7.321
0: out of 6.3.
2: Right. Potentially.
0: Yeah. I mean, I think that's a strong possibility, actually.
2: Yeah.
0: But so today we are drinking the Wonders of Wood Pot Still Teeling Whiskey, Virgin Swedish Oak. So I don't recall ever seeing a whiskey aged in Swedish oak. I will tell you, I know nothing about Sweden, about the kind of oak they have in Sweden, and if it makes a difference or not. I will tell you, this whiskey is delicious.
2: Dangerously delicious.
0: It's so good. It was more expensive especially for an Irish whiskey. This one is $93. But I'll tell you what.
2: Presentation's great.
0: The presentation, it comes in a nice box. Which is wood. It's a real wood, like, box. And, well, actually, it's fake wood. It's not real wood. I take it back. That's not wood. That's cardboard. But it has print on it. It looks like wood.
2: With wood grain on it.
0: I've had, though, many more expensive whiskeys than this that didn't have this amount of flavor, resonance, depth. I'm just a huge fan of Teeling. I think that the things that they're doing over there in Dublin, they're doing well.
2: Agreed.
0: So
2: very good.
0: This once again, the Wonders of Wood single pot still. How's Mary doing?
2: We've had a good like 5, 6 days, 7 days now, I guess.
0: How old is she now?
2: She is a little over 4 months. Yeah, a little over 4 months.
0: You sent us that picture the other day of her smiling. Yeah. Oh my gosh.
2: Did that not break your heart?
0: Dude, like, it didn't break my heart.
2: I mean,
0: it just
2: melt your heart.
0: Oh, yeah, melt totally. Your heart. Like, that was such a smile. Like, she's got this, like, tubing in her face and stuff. And that's not getting in her way at all. It's like, I'm going to smile right through all of this stuff.
2: It was so great. It was good.
0: Did you post that? Are you posting that on social media? Like,
2: I'm sure I will be.
0: Is there a place if people like want to follow? Do you have a page
2: set
0: up? Follow Adam Minahan.
2: Yeah. You can follow me. That's where we give
0: it. That was really such a great picture. It was really awesome.
2: It really was. It was really good for us as parents, to see that. It was the first. We had one video, and I actually posted it a while, a couple weeks ago or maybe a week ago, of a video of her, and it was like kind of like a half smile, like a quick little raise of the lips.
0: Yeah.
2: And so that was like the first time we had seen that, but her capturing that with her like smiling. Was very good for the heart and soul.
0: Yeah. Oh, absolutely. Could you put it on the Catholic Man Show page?
2: Yeah, we could do that.
0: Yeah.
2: Yeah, I'll do
0: that. People can go follow us there also.
2: Yeah. Yeah. Yeah. I could do that. Yeah. So she's doing like we had a really bad week about a week ago. Took a big step back. This is the life of the NICU. There's peaks and valleys. When the valleys hit, you have to kind of climb out of them. And you take quite a few steps back to get back to where you were. Yeah.
0: That's why you're in the NICU, because you're in that kind of situation.
2: Right.
0: Yeah.
2: And I feel that we're back to where we were before we kind of digressed.
0: So that's quick recovery.
2: That's a quick recovery, which is really good.
0: Praise God.
2: Her breathing is getting a little bit better. There's been talks of trying to get her open heart surgery scheduled, within the next maybe 4 to 6 months.
0: Okay.
2: So, that'd be great as well. When you have a child in the NICU with a lot of things that you have to overcome, setting milestones and setting things, conquering one little milestone at a time and then setting the next thing, you know, goal in sight to where you have like, okay, this is what we're shooting for next, is really good to have, like, for the parents, especially.
0: For your just emotional health.
2: Right.
0: Yeah.
2: Just to know, like, this is where we're trying to get to.
0: Because otherwise you think about the, you know, if you kind of, like, look in too far ahead, and right. It just seems overwhelming.
2: Right.
0: All of the stuff. And certainly today it looks way less overwhelming, you know, than in the weeks after she was born. It was just, it seemed unaccomplishable. At some point.
2: No doubt.
0: And that's why you do it, because now look where you are.
2: Right. And this is what I was telling Haley the other day. It's like, so, you know, in the NICU, there's this, what's called, kind of called a tree, right? And so it's just a pole with a stand with a pole, and it branches out and it has all these.
0: They might hang IV bags on it and stuff.
2: Like IV bags and like different medicines and things on there. And, you know, when she was first born, there was probably like 15 to 20 of those things on the tree, you know, where it was just cut. I mean, they couldn't put more things on there.
0: Yeah.
2: And, you know, then we get down to like, hey, we only have five. Like, this is the, like, look where we were and look where we are now. And then, like, now, you know, we only have maybe like four active. And it's like, hey, that's.
0: Yeah. That's an interesting visualization of progress.
2: Right.
0: Yeah. It's kind of funny.
2: But it's like, hey, she doesn't need this anymore. We don't have to give this to her anymore. Which is good. So
0: thank you, everyone, for your prayers.
2: Yes.
0: Because they have not been in vain. They have absolutely made a difference in the life of Mary and Adam and his family. So,
2: and especially like Lady Haley, who's done just a heroic job.
0: She's, you know, there having to like watch the setbacks and you know, even when there's good things, she doesn't have, there's no, you know, because you have to be here with your kids.
2: Right.
0: You know, there's not people there to celebrate with.
2: Right.
0: That's also hard.
2: Right.
0: You know, so good. Well, I'm glad she's doing well. So we'll all keep up the prayers for her. That's awesome.
2: Thank you.
0: I wanted to talk today about what to do when you're struggling.
2: And nothing. I have nothing to say.
0: I know. So that's what
2: this.
0: I'm going
2: to
0: tell you.
2: I feel exposed. I feel like when you said, like, you're like, hey, we're going to,

0: hey, I want to talk about like what to do when you're struggling. I'm like, thanks, bro. Mm-hmm. They're like, this is my topic.
1: I hope you have a pen.
0: Right. I need to take a lot of notes.
1: Write this down.
0: Yeah.
1: Yeah. And so it's not just spiritual struggling. You know, this could be all kinds of stuff. You know, whether you're struggling to focus at work, whether you're have a problem that you just are really struggling to find a solution to, right? Whatever it may be, these are, at the end of the day, all of these things come down to difficulties with human nature and the way that we're made and the fact that we have appetites and an intellect and a will. Okay, and that we have external forces acting on all of these things at the same time, right? That we are subject, we are in an environment that is influencing all of these parts of our being, okay, which often don't allow them to function the way that we want them to or the way that they ought to, okay? And so a lot of it comes down to identifying what's out of whack. Okay, am I thinking about this the wrong way? Or is this really just, am I giving in to some of these external influences?
0: Am I perceiving reality in which it actually is?
1: Yeah, I mean, absolutely. And it's amazing how when you think about, and you kind of step back and say, who is the human person? All right, he's, you know, this is who he is. He's got these parts. And these are the things that can impact the intellect. Intellect isn't influenced by the same thing that the will is or the same thing that the appetites are, right? They all have different triggers, motivators, you know, whatever it is. And when you just kind of compartmentalize and break it down, you can sometimes recognize what the trouble is. And that makes finding the solution very easy because otherwise you're like, gosh, just keep struggling, like, you know, and you don't know what it is, right? It's like, I don't know what it is. Every time after I eat all these pancakes, I just can't get it going.
0: Can't get going. Maybe it's because you ate a loaf of bread and syrup.
1: Yeah, and so sometimes I think we, you know, it's like, a lot of times you'll hear people like, oh, we're just being lazy, you know, or you just have some of these trigger words, you know, whatever. And I think that's usually not the case. Usually I don't think our problems are because of laziness. I think usually it's because of it's a disorder. I mean, laziness is a disorder, I guess, but
0: I would say that it's because we don't have a clear vision of what the end is and the ends that we're trying to achieve. That we know that we need to accomplish this to make money, or accomplish this to be a better father, accomplish this to be a better husband, and the routes that we take for this don't lead to the end that we're trying to achieve. And we can be busy and work without actually hitting the end goal.
1: Busy at the wrong stuff.
0: Right.
1: Yep.
2: Hello, this is Emily Jaminet with A Mother's Moment. Children love to hear about action figures and people that have powers. Each one of my boys have gone through this stage where they are constantly thinking about how they could save the earth. They fly around the house pretending to shoot out webs and save people. Just think, our Lord is better than any made-up cartoon or superhero. In Luke 17, it states, "If you have the faith the size of a mustard seed, you would say to the mulberry tree, 'Be uprooted and plant it in the sea,' and it would obey you." What a great thought for us moms. Do we encourage our children to have tremendous faith and focus our energy on showing them the power of God? Or do we keep their little minds in fantasy and never tell them about the great power and strength of God? Children's prayers are powerful because a child really can believe that miracles can happen. Their imagination can help them to better picture and imagine God interceding and saving the whole planet. So what is holding you back from helping your child from stepping out of fantasy and increasing the little one's faith? For our faith is more exciting than make-believe. Let us pray. Dear Jesus,

0: Jesus, please help us to increase our children's faith every day. Amen. 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On behalf...
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0: Okay, so we're talking about what to do when you're struggling, how to how that affects your life, how to like reorient yourself back. What are the things that you're struggling with? How is it that you adapt to it? I want to just like read you like a quick synopsis of somebody. I think you know who it is. I'll let you guess at the end.
1: Okay.
0: To talk about like the struggle of life, because it's very easy to look at what we're doing in life and be like, man, I like the struggles that I have, right? Woe is me. So this guy was born the youngest of three in a small European town. His sister died in infancy before he was born, so he grew up really only as an only child in practice. Okay, his older brother was 12 when he was born, and ended up becoming kind of his role model, the guy who was really important to him. His mother died when he was only 8 years old, before he even received his first Holy Communion. Mm. 3 years later, his older brother, who was a young doctor, caught scarlet fever when he was taking care of one of his own patients and died within days of catching scarlet fever. And this boy was only 12 years old at this time. He later said that his brother's death may have hit him harder than his own mother's, because he had such a connection to his brother. That left him alone with his father and a former army officer who was deeply religious, who did the cooking and cleaning and raised the boy essentially as a single parent in a small apartment. The son later called his father an example of the domestic seminary, which okay. I thought was awesome.
1: I think that's the giveaway.
0: Then the boy, when he was 19, his country was invaded. Tanks and planes from one direction, and then within weeks, the next direction. He and his father fled on foot, sleeping in ditches and avoiding being caught by aircrafts before being forced to turn back to his home. The university where he was studying literature and acting was shut down by the occupying army, and to avoid being deported to a labor camp in a foreign country, he took a job breaking limestone with a pickaxe in a quarry, and then worked night shifts at a chemical plant. Two jobs. In the middle of all this, his father, the only one left in his family, died of a heart attack while he was out at work. He was 20 years old, so his mother, his brother, his father, his sister, they're all gone before he was 21 years old.
1: Wow.
0: He began studying the priesthood in secret because the occupying government was executing priests. So he realized that this government is executing priests. There's going to be a shortage. I am called to this. But if he'd been caught, he would have been killed. So he kept working at the quarry, breaking limestone, which I don't know if you've ever, like, limestone is ridiculously hard. Like, that's intense labor. But he's doing this by day, so he wasn't suspected of being a priest.
1: Or studying to be one.
0: Studying to be one. One night, he was walking home from the quarry, and he was struck by a truck and knocked unconscious. He woke up in the hospital 2 weeks later with a severe concussion.
1: Wow. That is a good striking.
0: Yes.
1: 2 weeks. You don't wake up for 2 weeks?
0: Yeah. Later that same year, the secret police swept through his city, rounding up the young men off the street. He avoided being captured only because he was hiding in his uncle's basement while the soldiers were searching the home. He survived the war. He was ordained a priest. And over the following decades, under communist government, was despised, who despised him, watched his every move, everything that he did, and he quietly and patiently combated the government and became the first man from his part of the world to hold a position in a church for over 400 years. Then three years into that role, a gunman shot him twice at close range in front of a crowd of thousands. He nearly died by bleeding to death, and he spent weeks in recovery. And when he was well enough, he did something no one else would have expected. But he went to the prison where the guy who was the assassin or attempted assassin was held and sat down across from him and forgave him to his face.
2: Yeah. I definitely know who this is now.
0: In the last years, a disease slowly took his ability to walk steadily and then to speak clearly and then finally to speak at all. He kept appearing in public anyway, trembling, barely being able to stand, because he believed people needed to see the life that doesn't lose dignity when the body starts to fail. And he died holding a rosary, having lost his voice completely, communicated his final words by writing them down. Who is that man?
2: Karol Wojtyła.
0: That's right. Who is?
2: A.K.A. John Paul II.
0: John Paul II. A man who had many, many struggles in life.
2: Many struggles. And you didn't even go into the part how, you know, he's there in town and ashes, the concentration camps were nearby, which would regularly rain down ashes from the burning of his fellow countrymen. It's literally, this is like what's left of their body raining down on the city. Struggle after struggle after, I mean, a very, very difficult life. He had other more political struggles in his papacy. I mean, he's truly a guy who struggled a lot.
0: But as a saint.
2: But also is a great example of someone who met all of these struggles with joy, with faith and trust in our Lord.
0: Perseverance.
2: Yeah.
0: And this is what I wanted to kind of reflect on, what I've been reflecting on recently, is that when things are hard, these are the stories and these are the moments that, one, your kids are going to look back on, knowing who you are and how you handled them. But then also, maybe even more importantly, how, like, the stories that you will tell your grandkids, and you should tell them these struggles and what you did. Because kids need to know and have good role models and know the real struggles in life and what you sacrifice, what you're willing to sacrifice for a greater good. So when things get hard and your family life is tough, your business life is tough, you don't have as much time for the community aspects that you wish you had, and like it just seems like it's all piling up. Your house is breaking down, like your car doesn't work, your insurance company is you're going around and around with them. When all the things that happen in life, when all of these things are weighing on you, there's something that you can take this as a woe is me scenario, or you can take this as, this is going to make an even better story to be able to tell my grandkids of, this is grandfather's story that he did for the family.
2: I think more than that, it's not just going to make a better story. It's going to make you a better person.
0: Yeah, absolutely. Absolutely. But I'm looking at it not just from a personal perspective, but what that story can give to other kids. And that's actually kind of where I've really been thinking about, and I should have probably prefaced that, because clearly the idea is, like, it's going to, if you have it oriented towards redemptive suffering and oriented towards God, it purifies your soul and brings you closer to the redemption of Christ on the cross, and you're uniting your sufferings to Him.
2: Yeah.
0: But I think that there are just not enough stories told to our kids that are redemptive, that are really a real story that is human struggle.
2: Yeah.
0: Because the kids have role models today that are all pop culture, that are all, you know, athletes, and those can be good things. Like, it's good to have role models who are athletes and things like that, if they have, you know, they have redemptive qualities and things you can look up to. But having, being able to pass on the story of what you've done for your family is inherently good for your grandkids to hear, so they know where you've come from. They know where what you've done for the good of the family, so that they can look up and say, like, eventually they're going to be hit with all these things in their life, and they're going to say, like, well, Grandpa did this, And if grandpa could do this, then I can do this.
2: Yeah, if you're a millennial, your grandparents probably have some incredible stories to tell about growing up in the Depression era or right after, right?
0: Right. World War II. Yeah.
2: Like my grandfather, when he was like six, got a job carrying bags of coal up a hill. He wasn't old enough to go in the coal mine, but he would carry these bags of coal up a hill for like 5 cents a day, something like that. You know, I mean, just.
0: But this is the story.
2: That made that generation, all of those difficult struggles made them what they are, right? Because they didn't let those struggles, they persevered through them.
0: Right. And I think kids need to hear good examples of what perseverance looks like, of what hope and faith in Christ look like, even when the world is against you, even when you feel like I can't win, even regardless of how hard I try. Because I think every man, regardless whatever the varying degree, they will feel like they cannot win regardless of how hard they try. Mm-hmm. And that doesn't make you a failure. That happens to everybody. It's how you react to it and how you're able to offer that up and unite your sufferings to Christ in the redemptive suffering aspect, and then being able to say, I'm getting up again. Today, I will be a saint.
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0: So we've talked a lot about some great examples of people who have overcome struggles in their life. I think it's essential to have those kinds of examples, to tell those kinds of stories.
1: The perspective.
0: To have the perspective, right. It's important to know, I forget the author who said this, but they said that it's the importance of dragons in children's stories.
1: G.K. Chesterton.
0: Was it him? Okay. That the importance is not that dragons exist. They know that children know dragons exist. The importance is that the children need to know they can be conquered, that they can be defeated.
1: That's Chesterton.
0: Okay. And I think that there's a good analogy here that struggles exist and no one will avoid them. The important thing is that we tell these stories to each other, to our kids, that we even as adults have these to reflect on, because struggles will be present all the time and we need to make sure that we maintain that attitude of victory, right? That
1: Christ has already won it.
0: Right, and you know that doesn't mean that all your problems at work are just going to get easy. But by persevering, even if things don't go your way, that's fine. You know, like John Paul II, when all of his family died, I imagine that's not the way he wanted that to go.
1: Right, before he was 20.
0: Yeah,
1: or 21. Before he's 21.
0: And then I imagine a huge percentage of his friends died in the concentration camp. Right, that. A lot of the priests he looked up to were also martyred. I mean, he is a guy who was dealing with a lot of losses on a deep level, right? But he kept going and he maintained his joy and his faith. So, these stories, just like, you know, reading the stories of the martyrs, it's just good for the soul. It's something that, you know, we should make practice of doing. So, I kind of mentioned earlier that there's these, you know, parts of the human person that I think mostly when I'm struggling, just for me, I think mostly it's my intellect or my appetites sometimes, but a lot of times it's an attack on my mind, right? And just the way, how am I allowing myself to think about this? What kind of choices am I making? Am I choosing the good, right? Or am I choosing easy over the good? One thing that Saint Augustine says in the Confession, he says, the mind commands the body and it obeys instantly. The mind commands itself and is resisted. So, you know, often we know what we ought to do. I'm just not, you know, maybe later. And in my experience, that is where a lot of my struggles come from. Because, you know what? It's going to come back around. By kicking the can down the road, the can doesn't ever go away. You still have to deal with whatever it is. I'm kind of summarizing here a lot of things.
1: You haven't actually summarized hardly anything.
0: I am. I'm doing it right now here on my notes. We're going to skip a lot of it. That's okay because we've been talking a lot of good stuff.
1: Wait, before you got like that core concept on appetites and intellect. You should talk about with Aquinas. I think that's
0: okay.
1: Solid.
0: So it's this idea that if you're struggling, whether you're struggling to focus at work or on whatever it is your duties are. It's rarely laziness, kind of like what I mentioned earlier. St. Thomas Aquinas says that human actions rely on a harmony between the intellect and the appetite. And struggle often occurs where there is a misalignment or an internal civil war between these two things, which and this can be caused by stress, exhaustion, or, you know, outside factors.
1: Distractions, yeah.
0: Distractions are huge for me. And whether it's, you know, curiosity, the older I get, the more I realize. When I was younger, you know, I would read things about how curiosity is this major vice. And it's like, okay, yeah, I guess I see how that's possible. The older I get, the more my eyes are being opened to how curiosity is actually a... I see it more now in my own... as the underlying cause in the things that cause struggles in my life.
1: Hmm.
0: Because I just didn't need to... I didn't need to go down that road. Yeah. Whereas before, when I was younger, I was just interested in that. And that's because I lacked focus and I lacked an understanding of kind of like what you were saying, what my goals are. I had not clearly defined those for myself. And so that allowed me just like, oh, sure, I'm interested in this. Let's just see about it. But now that I have a clearer picture of what that is, those other things are in my mind, I could see, no. That's not what I'm about.
1: Even if it's a good.
0: No. Even if it's good. That's correct.
1: I mean, that's a good point. And that's where a lot of times where I've struggled, where it's like, oh, this is actually good. Actually, reading, you know, the Summa at times is like, this is good. Like, it helps me. And so I would divert my attention to that and neglect the thing that I'm supposed to be focused on.
0: Right. Yeah, and it's because I lacked a clear picture of the good. You know, the more we can come to know the good, the more we love the good, the more we can be good, right? And I really see more and more how it was curiosity was the underlying cause of these distractions, which was pulling me off course, diverting me from the things I ought to be doing. And it was far less effective at work, far less effective as a husband, as a father, right? Because of all these things that I just didn't have that clearly defined picture in my mind about the good I'm striving for, what I'm about, what, you know, what's my goal in the next 15 minutes? What am I supposed to do?
1: This is like a hard-hitting thing. Like, you know, we're reading the Aeneid with my boys over the summer. And actually, yesterday I was gonna be like, okay, we're gonna read another book. I'm gonna read this out loud. We're gonna read it. And like, I was so mentally exhausted, so physically exhausted, that I just said, I took the easy way out, and I said, no, we're not gonna do it tonight. And instead I said like, oh, we'll just, you know, throw something on the TV, or I don't even remember what we did. You know, I took the easy way out, and it's like, because I didn't have that end goal, it's like, no, even when you're tired, even when you're exhausted, even when you don't feel like doing it, that's when you're supposed to do it. That's when you have to like man up and say like, you know, I set this goal. This is what my intent was. This was the end goal. We have to accomplish this.
0: Sure.
1: And I just failed at it.
0: Yeah. You know, there's a, you know, you can always be flexible about things, but yeah,
1: if it's scrupulosity, but like that was the goal. Like the goal,
0: correct.
1: The goal was to finish this by the end of the summer. And now we have to play catch up because I chose.
0: Because you didn't want to.
1: Because I didn't want to.
0: Yeah. I mean, if it just comes down to that, oh, I just don't want to. Man, I'll tell you what, when I don't want to do something,
1: that's the hardest time.
0: I can come up with great reasons not to.
1: Yeah.
0: Like real fast. I'm good. Adam, I'll tell you, I'm good at that.
1: Oh, I know.
0: So, when you are struggling, you need a remedy. Okay. You need to come up with, because often struggling, just like virtues, they become habits.
1: Mm-hmm.
0: And that's when you find yourself in this rut that you cannot get out of. And this is this is so common with sin, right? That we find ourselves committing sins and every time we say never again until the like 24 hours later when you find yourself
1: in the same situation.
0: Yeah, but okay, not next time, you know. Right. And we have to address this. There are spiritual and natural solutions that we need to employ because we are body soul composites, right? That we are not just angels. We can't pray our way out of everything. We also can't forget to beg the Lord for his grace to save us from these things, right? So you can't just like, oh, you change your diet, you know, you'll really stop sinning. That's not the way that works.
1: This is why I harp on the idea of like, it's not about willpower. It's about setting yourself in the right scenarios, like putting yourself in the atmosphere to succeed, because the willpower will give so quick. And you'll see it time and time again. Oh, I want to work out every single day. It's like, well, do you put yourself in the atmosphere to be able to work out every single day? Oh, I'm not going to commit this sin anymore. Well, do you put yourself in this situation to where you won't, where you won't have the opportunity to make that sin? Scenarios and atmosphere play such a bigger role in the way of life than trying to willpower through it.
0: So I recently had to make this realization, this admission to myself, that there is a part of me that does not want to be holy. I say, oh no, I want to follow God's will. I want to become holy. I want to do that. Except there is a part of me that says, no, I don't. I don't want that. And when I made that recognition and admitted that to myself, I immediately said, okay, I need to do war. I need to do battle against this other part of me. And it was, I'm not just going to ignore this duplicity that's inside right. of me anymore. That was a big struggle. And recognizing, hey, this is a problem. Boom, I immediately said, okay, well, I see the path forward.
1: We're out of time on Catholic Radio. Go check us out on the podcast. We're on the Lord's team.
0: The winning side.
1: Sorry, issue glass.
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3: Padre nuestro que estás en el cielo, santificado sea tu nombre. 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Amen. In the name of the Father and the Son and the Holy Spirit. Amen.
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17: Speaking 200 to 400 words per minute with gusts up to 800. I am the only host in all of Catholic media that can take time off your purgatory, because I can be so irritating to listen to. And if you listen longer, I don't know what the actual ratio is. We don't know how time works in the afterlife, but
18: get some stuff taken away. Maybe some of the sins that, you know, you had to be held accountable for. Maybe our Lord will say, well, you listen to Gurendi? He goes, I don't listen to him. Ooh, okay, nice to have you. Only the only Catholic, a Class 5 hurricane. Yeah, well, that's a good point. I am actually the only program on all of Catholic radio with the tape delay, the broadcast delay set for me. Programs have usually 7 seconds or more broadcast delay, so that whatever is heard by me or by the people in the studio does not go out over the air until 7 seconds or more later. So I asked them that. I asked the people at EWTN. I said, hey, what's the broadcast delay for my program? They said, 56 minutes. I said, 56 minutes? That's the whole show. They said, yeah, pretty much. Yeah, we want to be able to just basically delay the whole thing. Now, let me give you the number, and then I'm going to extrapolate a little more about that. The number to get onto the program, Jamie already knows the number because he called already, is 877-57-EQUAL. I'm a psychologist. I spend time professionally at the office, usually before and after the program. But here, no. This is not professional psychology. This is education. This is giving you some thoughts or ideas. And it has to do, perhaps, with things you don't understand about psychology or emotions. Or can be a particular situation in your own life, which you say, hey, you know, let's see what this guy has had experience with this. See what he might be able to offer in terms of generic observations or thoughts about that. One thing good about being a psychologist for a long time, you learn things if you pay attention despite yourself. So we will do that. So there's really no limit to what you can ask about. Not too much I hear here that I haven't heard over the years, particularly in the office. But obviously, this is not therapy. We can talk a little bit. 877-57-EQUAL. 877-57-EQUAL. That is the number. Now, to expound upon EWTN basically telling me that my broadcast delay was 56 minutes so they can get rid of me. I think they did that yesterday. I was informed that because of technical reasons, that was the proposed explanation. I'm suspicious. Technical reasons were, for 27 minutes from the top of this program, and I find it suspicious I was the only program and the only time, but I'll just lay that aside. For 27 minutes, we were not on the EWTN radio network broadcasting. We were not there. Well, I was not there. Now, I wanted to tell the folks at EWTN, look, you want to get rid of me? Go ahead, just tell me I'm a big boy. But no. The old technical glitch, huh, guys? All right, I'm going to take you at your word. It's a technical glitch. Those of you listening, please understand, I'm having fun with this. This is not real, just in case, because I know I'm going to get email. Dr. Ray, I don't think that's right that they did that. Well, even if they did do it, it's okay. They're my bosses. They can do what they want. Who am I to say, no, you can't do that? All right, now all that said leads me to this. I gave an opening monologue yesterday that basically two people heard. Well, actually three. Me, Eric Dumont over there in Ann Arbor, and I think Matt here at our local station. She doesn't listen. My wife does not listen. And when she does, she'll say, I can't believe you said that, Raymond. I said, I know, honey. I thought you weren't listening. Okay, so all that said, I'd like to repeat the monologue. Because it's a monologue I've been thinking about a long time. I'm going to say 15 years ago, roughly, I noticed the momentum of young adults and even middle-aged adults writing off their parents. Now, at that time, I also noticed that it wasn't being paid much attention by secular media or other outlets. And my explanation for that is that I think it began with the separation of religion. Obviously, people who listen to Catholic media, for the most part, want to live their faith. So as a result, they probably raised their children in a religious home. And the kids who were shaped by the culture as they got older, one thing that happened was abandoning religion. And as they abandoned religion, they look back on the way they were raised and they said, yeah, oh man, talk about suffocating. Talk about wrong. Talk about inappropriate. Talk about Neanderthal throwback. Talk about my parents not understanding me. But then, this phenomenon gained so much momentum that it is now being paid attention to across the culture. In previous monologues, I gave two statistics. One survey said that 1 in 5 are estranged from a family member. Another statistic, 40%, are estranged from one or more family members. Dennis Prager, Prager University. Prager, before he had his accident, had a radio program. And he made the observation on one of the programs, this topic came up. And he was kind of surprised at the heavy, heavy response he got of so many people saying, yeah, that happened to me. My kids have written me off too. Now, there's no shortage of experts that would say, well, you know, there's a lot of good reason to write your parents off. They just weren't appropriate. Unfortunately, my experience is, and maybe it's because I have a limited perspective, because my callers and my clients tend to be people who want to be good parents. My conclusion is that the majority of these people were not bad parents. They were not pathological. Oh, maybe they're difficult. Maybe they're a problem. And I know there are many of you listening right now that think, Dr. A, if you knew my mother, you'd understand why we distance ourselves. Okay, I got that part. But what I'm speaking to is the idea that an awful lot of what I think are innocent people have been jettisoned from their lives by these young adults or even these middle-aged adults. It lingers. Because they just weren't raised the way they thought they should have been. And that has led me to want to do, since I'm long since out of school, and there's no way I'm going to do any kind of research survey about this, but it's led me to believe some questions I would probe about this. Informally, anecdotally, this has been my experience. First of all, not unusually, if there are 2 or 3 or 4 offspring, one has distanced and severed the contact. And that one, more often than not, was difficult to raise. And especially into teenhood, there were struggles with this kid who resisted authority, who resisted the way he was being raised, who resisted what the parents were trying to do for his virtuous well-being. He resisted it. He resisted it more than the other kids did. That's one aspect. The second aspect is that I think there's a relationship between how much this adult who has severed contact is running their life poorly. That's been my experience. If you're making a lot of bad decisions in your own life, fractured marriages, kids out of wedlock, losses of jobs, bouncing around, drifting, etc., etc., etc., your life is basically discontent or irresponsible in a lot of ways, you are more likely to point the finger back at your parents rather than accepting that you indeed are the source of much of your misery. It's got to be somebody else. Well, who's nearest? Who's the ones who had the most input? Well, obviously, it's mom and or dad. And I've noticed this severing. I'd like to see somebody, somehow, some way, this will be delicate because, again, you got to interview the people who are screwing up their lives. Somehow, some way, I think there's a relationship here. It may not be one-to-one. And then the third thing, if you've abandoned your childhood religion, there is a higher chance you will also abandon your parents. You'll sever the contact. Why? Well, because part of it is religion wants you to be tolerant and forgiving of your parents' humanness, as you see it. And if you don't have that religious perspective, why would you? You just look at it and say they were wrong. And they're toxic. And I need to set boundaries. Because they're narcissists. And they're emotionally abusive. Yeah, you'd fling all the cliches at them. And many of these people don't deserve those cliches at all. So that said, those are just some of my observations on this epidemic of saying, hey, Mom and Dad, get out of my life. 877-573-7825. 877-57-EQUAL. That is the number to call to get onto the program. I would very much love to hear from you. And you can tell me if my perspective on this is way off or if it dovetails with your own.
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0: one of my books, I did a monologue. Well, actually, the book is not a monologue. It was a section of a book. It was called Age Entitlement. I'm 16, therefore I can drive. I'm 18, therefore I can do what I want, and you can't tell me what to do. And one of the points I made about these was that, you're 18, you can do what you want. Not if you live here. 18 is the age of legal majority in our society, and that's true. But 18 in my home comes with a lot of conditions to it. So that is related to Jamie's question here from Palm Bay, Florida. Hi, Jamie.
1: Hey, how's it going, Dr. Ray?
0: Okay there, sir.
1: Sure. I actually have something, a side note that I wanted to ask you really quick. When I drive for a living, and so when I listen to your podcast, I find myself constantly going, hey, Siri, fast forward 1 minute. Oh, shoot, I went too far. You know, rewind 20 seconds. When I listen to Dr. David Anders, they cut all the commercials out. Are you mandated to have all the commercials on your podcast?
0: I think what you're referring... Are you referring to... Okay, so you're referring to... You go to AveMariaRadio.net and you pick up past radio shows?
1: I just pick up, like, yesterday's one I was listening to earlier. It's on the podcast on the iPhone. And it plays all of the commercials. But when I pull up, you know, Dr. David Anders or anyone else, it just goes from bumper to bumper, and you know, you don't have to fast forward anything.
0: So you can listen to the whole show on that podcast?
1: Yes.
0: Okay. Eric just informed me here in a note. It says it depends on where your app is pulling from. Now, I don't know what that means because I'm a technological idiot. Eric, come on over. Come on, if you can, come on the air here. Can you do that? Okay, not really. So talk into my ear. So Jamie is saying that the commercials are in the replay. I think it is. I don't think it's the opening monologue. It's the whole show, right, Jamie?
1: The whole show has all of the commercials in it.
0: Okay, it has all the breaks are in it. So when Andrew... You have paid sponsors who pay for the spot to be stricken. Oh, streamed. Oh, okay. So part of their part of the show is that, yes, they want to be that part, even in the replay podcast, correct? Okay. Well, there's your answer there, Jamie, I guess.
1: That makes sense.
0: Okay. But you know, but you know what I'd be hurt by? And you didn't say this, I would really be hurt, is if you said... I listen to the spots in between, and then I fast forward through you.
1: I'm not skipping you. No. Okay, so my question, though, I'm dealing exactly what you're talking about with the 18-year-old entitlement. My daughter just turned 18 in April, and I didn't have too many rules for her at 18. You know, I said, you know, you're part of this household. You know, you're expected to contribute in some way. I'm not going to tell you what that is, but, you know, if you see dishes, you know, clean the dishes or whatever. Just something that contributes with the household. If there's anything, we're going to still provide food and all of the stuff. If there's anything you need extra above that, you have a job. You can go ahead. If you don't like this brand, you could buy the other brand, whatever you want to do. Be respectful, you know, to the people in the house. And then the last thing that I had is we attend church twice a week, and I said one of those days you need to attend church with us. We go to one in the evening. We go to one in the morning. You could decide which one you want to attend, but you need to attend one of them. Now, I ran all of this by my dad later on. He heard all of it. He was actually against, he was for everything else except for the church part, to which he told me, you know, she's 18 years old, and if you're forcing your religion on her, this could backfire on you. She can walk away from the faith. And I was I didn't have the same mindset. I said, you know, as long as she lives here, I do want her to continue to attend church because there's so much going on out there. She's in college right now. She's still at home. But there's so many other things pulling for her attention that I don't want her to get pulled away from the faith because she is no longer involved in the faith. And so I would like to keep her at least attending once a week with us. That way I know that no matter what's going on in the world, no matter what's going on around her, she's still getting some sort of, you know, faith throughout the week. and that's something that I'm hoping will keep her tied to the faith. And my dad, I'm 40 years old. We have an age gap between my younger brothers. One of them's 24, one of them is 18. And I do know that when they were 16 years old, my dad gave them the decision to stop attending some of the church-type functions like that, and they have completely stop going to church. They don't attend church. They don't, you know, pick up the Bible or anything like that. And I don't necessarily want that to be the same thing that happens with my daughter. And they may come back to the faith and they may be part of the faith, but they're not actively practicing it. And so as long as she's 18, I would like to keep her in the faith. And I'm just wondering, you know, what your thought on that was, if my dad kind of has a point there, or if it's something that maybe I should continue to do regardless.
0: Let me respond to your dad's comment about forcing her to church will make her reject religion. Now, Jamie, please understand that I'm a psychologist and I'm sensitive, and I speak in nuance, and I speak in quasi-affirmation, and I'm very careful and diplomatic in what I say. So with all that in mind, my response to what your dad said to you is this. What a crappy cliche. That thing has suffocated more parents. Here's the rationale. You know, if they don't want to go to religion, you make them go to religion, they're going to hate religion. They're going to puke it up. And you can't do that. Now, your dad, he gave you an interesting insight. He decided his kids at age 16 don't have to go. So I'm sure he thinks his way's the right way. Even though, if holding on to religion meant anything to him, he could look back on it and say, yeah, no, that didn't work the way I thought it would. Okay, so that's the first thing. Second thing. You know, you asked your daughter to, you know, do the dishes or pick up a little bit. Now, I'm not going to pursue this because I got a feeling she ain't doing it, or at least not to your satisfaction. Am I wrong?
1: You're actually correct.
0: Absolutely, I know. Because you gave it as an option. Well, you know, if you see the dishes, you see them there, you know, put them in a dishwasher. And if you feel like...
1: I did give it as an option to her, but I sat her down and I let her know the rule, and I said, this is what you're expected to do. I said, I'm not going to tell you what to do, but you will be watched on what you're doing, because if you're not doing this, you will have to find another place to live. And so I have been keeping track of all what she's been doing, and so I'll have a conversation with her again next week, because it'll be a month since I've told her that.
0: And she's been falling way, way short.
1: She's been falling short, so yes.
0: Okay, so that's right. You put the condition... And now you're going to say, well, now I got to follow through on my condition, because otherwise your condition means nothing. So all of that is to say this, Jamie. All the way along, you forced your daughter, since she was a little girl, to do things. You forced her to eat the right food. You forced her to go to school. You forced her not to punch her brother. You forced her to not do a lot of things, and you forced her to do a lot of things. That's what parenting is. It's compulsion, because they aren't smart enough to know what's good for them. Why is it that when we get the religion, all of a sudden it's got to have some kind of spiritual embrace when you're a youth? I understand that when you're an adult. But if you say, in our home, daughter, we serve the Lord, and to live here, you go to church. I can't make you pay attention. I can't make you like it. I can't make you stay with it when you're 22 years old and out of here, or next month and out of here, depending upon my conditions. But this is our decision. See, Jamie, you're allowed to make this decision. You're dad. If she was 26 and living there, you could make that decision. That's your decision. It's your house. It's your family. You're allowed. So your dad gave his opinion. That's nice. That's his opinion. And in the words of Dr. Phil, how'd that work out for you? So, that said, you're absolutely correct. If your daughter's not in church, she's not going to hear anything. She's not going to hear a sermon that might move her. Assuming she's in the state of grace, she won't be moved by the Eucharist if she's not there. So all of that is absolutely correct. And you can tell her that. You can say, you know what, hon? You don't have the choice. So, my thoughts on that, Jamie. God bless you. You're going to make a look-back call. 877-57-EQUAL. This is Dr. A. Delighted to be with you. Thank you so very much for keeping me company.
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2: Hail Mary, full of grace, the Lord is with thee. 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
3: Holy Mary, Mother of God, pray for us sinners, now and at the hour of

0: worthy of the promises of Christ.
1: Let us pray. Pour forth, we beseech thee, O Lord, thy grace into our hearts, that we to whom the incarnation of Christ thy Son was made known by the message of an angel, may by his passion and cross be brought to the glory of his resurrection, through the same Christ our Lord. Amen. In the name of the Father, and the Son, and the Holy Spirit. Amen.
2: 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Amen.
3: And you and I have access to them.
4: Doing my version of the Mr. Spock mind meld.
5: Dr. E, wasn't that the guy that wrote the book about how to raise kids?
4: No, that was Dr. Spock. And as I understand it, you know, Spock was a pediatrician, I think, family practitioner, something like that. He was not really a psychologist or therapist. And these were his ideas, and as I remember, I hope I'm remembering correctly, he came out and said, I think I misguided people, because his particular approach to parenting was a bit permissive and a bit enlightened and sophisticated, as it was viewed, and it didn't work for a lot of folk. All right, well, let's go to Nick, because he's commenting on this, because there was an estrangement for Nick, and I don't know how old Nick is. We'll find out. But he was estranged from his parents for about 3 years. Hi, Nick.
6: Hi, how are you?
4: How old are you, sir?
6: I am 30. My wife and I were both raised Lutheran, Missouri Synod Lutheran, and we actually just came into the Catholic faith back in 23, and then my wife came in at the Easter Vigil in 24. So for us, it was actually, there was an estrangement because Sharon, my wife and I, came home and left our parents' faith. So I just thought it was really interesting when we talk about estrangement when it comes to faith, but then it's almost reversed for those of us that are converts to the Catholic faith.
4: And yeah, there is a lot of that.
6: And for me, and it was the sense I was given the blessing that, you know, I knew I needed to come home, and I kind of really just, as nice as I could, I told my parents, I don't care what you think. I understand this hurts you, but I need to be home. I need to be where the Lord is. I can't be anywhere else.
4: Well, they didn't like you were using that word home, Nick.
6: Yeah, I know they didn't. And looking back, I understand that was probably wasn't the right choice of words, but I couldn't deny where my heart was.
4: How did they interpret the fact that you were looking seriously into the Catholic Church?
6: The funny thing is, my dad is a pastor. Which added a whole other layer of complexity to the whole ordeal.
4: Oh, yeah, Dad, it sure would.
6: And for me, it was, there are a lot of other issues at play, various other mental diseases and issues there at play with both my parents. But for that, and for me, my dad really felt that he failed me, but I will never tell him this, but one of the things that he said to me was, when I was very young, was, Nick, you should never be cradle anything and then just leave it at that. Being cradle Catholic, being cradle Lutheran, being cradle anything, and not actually understanding, knowing, and truly believing that what you say you believe is one of the biggest mistakes, if not sins, of all. And so if you're going to be something, believe it all.
4: Let's look into,
6: for
4: the moment.
6: He told me that when I was young, okay. And that's what guided me.
4: Well, that perplexed you. And I'm sure you were...

0: thinking, well, Dad, if that's what you believe, then I did what you suggested. I wasn't content with being cradle anything. But then Dad turned around and got all upset. So you were forced into saying, Dad, did you really mean that? Here's what I think your dad meant, Nick. I don't want to put words in your mouth. I think he meant this. Nick, you can't be cradle Lutheran. However, you need to explore Lutheran and realize it's where you should be. That's what I think he meant.
1: I think so, too.
0: And so when you didn't, when you explored it and went in a different direction, I was going to ask the question of him believing he was a failure, and now that you brought it up, especially with him as a pastor, of course, flat out. He gave you the wrong stuff as he saw it. But does he think you left Christianity?
1: At first, I think that was in his mind. By the grace of God, we did have a reconciliation earlier this year, right before Easter happened, and so that was very, very good for both of us, for all of us. But we've been able to recover a somewhat normal father-son relationship that is not bent on liturgical and theological discussion and argument. It was difficult. I'm sorry, I don't remember the question you just asked. I'm not sure if I answered it.
0: Here's something you brought up while you were describing this. First of all, I haven't mentioned your mom, so I'm wondering where your mom was in all this. Maybe she felt bad that he was taking it this hard and was estranged. Now, did you estrange or did he estrange? That's my first question. And then my second question is, didn't it strike you as odd that when you looked into the Catholic Church and ultimately converted, that he was so upset that he broke relationship, which is counter to the very core of Christianity? I mean, I could see him saying, I totally disagree with my son becoming Catholic. I think he got misinformed. I think he was misguided. I think there's all kinds of reasons. But I still love my son, and I'm not going to cut off contact. Or was it you who cut off contact?
1: So there are two parts to this. There was, thankfully this has gone and been dealt with for the most part. There was an alcoholism issue that my dad had, which started the first portion of the cutting of contact. But then with the conversion came very, the completion of the conversion came very soon after that discussion. And that was where I said, I'm doing this. I must do this. And I'll give you whatever time you need to come to terms with it, but I do not apologize for this, and it'll be what it'll be. And that's what we were silent for. My dad and I were silent for a good couple years. My mom and I conversed more regularly, but I was the one who more or less, I offered them the choice of contact or no. It wasn't a hard and fast.
0: You didn't write him off. You said, Dad, I'm going to do this. Make of it what you will. And then he more or less said, okay, I'm just distancing myself from you. Well, good. I'm glad to hear, Nick, that you didn't do that. That would be the worst thing you could do. You're becoming Catholic, and you think you've found your home, and then you turn around and make that damaging to your relationship with your parents. That'd be the last thing you want to do. You don't want to do that at all. We'll be judged by how we love. So all that said, if he decided, I can't believe you did this, I can't believe you turned your back on me and everything that I taught you, et cetera, et cetera, et cetera. He personalized it, of course. Now, I'm going to bump up against the break, but I got a couple more questions for you after the break, if you could hold on. Can you do that?
1: Of course.
0: All right. Yeah. Thanks, Nick. Okay, bottom of the hour. We still have time for more calls. So please, come on up. We'll get you in. Don't worry about it. Don't be thinking. A lot of people think, too late. If I don't call at the top of the show, I'm not going to get on. Of course, that's not true. Come on, we've got a lot of lines. 877-57-EQUAL. That is the number. We can talk. Love to talk with you. I don't know how much I'll give you, but maybe we can give you an idea or a thought or a nugget or something.
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3: Lord God, because you are three persons and yet one God, your unity is a sign of your nature. 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

0: asked me, do I think that women have superior verbal skills to men? I answered that. Duh. Talking to Nick from Minnesota. He's 30 years old. Converted about 3 years ago into the Catholic faith. His father is a pastor, Lutheran congregation, and there was some serious friction over all this. Nick reports that dad took it personally as a failure. So at that time, Nick was very clear with his dad. He said, this is where I'm going. This is what I'm doing. Make no apologies. Dad, adjust it. Deal with it as you will. And, of course, dad pulled away. Now they're sort of reconnected. Mom didn't take it that harshly. And I told Nick, I said, well, one thing you didn't want to do was to estrange from your dad. You had to show your dad love and respect. And I hope that he didn't estrange from you, because there's a certain irony to that. If someone says, I've got the right Christianity, and if you become Catholic, well, I'm going to have to shun you. They have totally lost the very core of the Christianity they profess. Now, Nick is still there. He's still there, Nick. Uh-oh, do we lose Nick?
1: Hello?
0: Eric, there you go. Nick, you still there?
1: Hello, I'm back.
0: Okay. A couple more questions for you. I'm always so fascinated by the very tragic shunning that takes place when somebody converts, particularly to the Catholic Church. My experience has been, and I was out of the church for 8 years, that the people who are so against you, Nick, whether it was your former congregation or your parents, they're really clueless, and I use that word gently, about what the Catholic Church is. Clueless. My experience back when I was inching my way back to the Catholic Church, I listened to a lot of Protestant radio. And these were their very high-profile teachers. And I was stunned. I was absolutely stunned. I thought, these guys don't disagree with the Catholic Church. They disagree with what they've created the Catholic Church to be. Kind of like in the words of Archbishop Sheen, you know. At the time, he said there's not 100 people who hate the Catholic Church, but there's millions who hate it for what they think she is. So given that, I would imagine that your dad had all kinds of notions about what you were getting yourself into. True?
1: Yes, he did. Oh, yes, he did.
0: Was he open enough to say, explain it to me, Nick?
1: Not at the beginning. And then when we had our reconciliation earlier this year, he was open enough to hear me out. And I brought him, you know, my experience and what brought me healing and the realization that we had to reconcile, when I'm the one who sought out that reconciliation, to both apologize and to forgive, and ask for forgiveness. And that was after a wonderful bit of deliverance prayer, as well as just other spiritual counseling and regular counseling and other things. And so he heard me out enough, and his comment to me at the end of that was, I acknowledge that you are healed and that you had true healing and conversion. I have things that I want to say about the process by which you believe you found it, but I believe you when you say you have found peace. And that's where we pretty much have left it, and where we are at now.
0: You still consider you a Christian?
1: I hope so. I think so. My mom is more open.
0: I'd ask him. I'd say, Dad, do you think I less Christianity becoming Catholic? And interestingly enough, I don't know. Lutheran basically doesn't believe in once saved, always saved. But if he does, if he believes in once saved, always saved, you could ask him this. You could say, hey, Dad, you don't believe in once saved, always saved, but much of Christianity in the Protestant world does. So are you saying they're wrong? Dad, what are you saying here? So anyway, what you're pointing out to him is you're making him explain some of the inconsistencies in what he's embraced. Well, Dad, if you say you can lose your salvation, there's a whole bunch of independent Christian churches and fundamentalist churches and Baptist churches that would say, Dad, you're wrong. You can't lose your salvation. That's a big question, Dad. That's salvation. That's not a minor thing here. So how do you explain this, Dad? How do you explain this? You know, we could talk on forever. I have a book, Nick.
1: Yep.
0: It's called What Catholics Really Believe. It's a transcript of a series I did for EWTN, me and a priest. It's a back-and-forth dialogue. And I challenged him on all the objections, the main objections to the Catholic Church regarding the Eucharist, regarding Scripture, regarding our Bible, regarding once saved, always saved, regarding Peter, regarding the papacy, regarding Mary, regarding purgatory, all this stuff. It's back and forth. I do have that book. It's on my website, drray.com, and it really explains in narrative detail the back and forth of, yeah, but what about, why do you baptize babies? You know, nothing in the gospels to say that baptize baby, you know, that kind of thing. So, all right, Nick, thanks for the call. I appreciate it very, very much, my friend.
1: Thank you.
0: You're welcome. Good luck to you.
1: God
0: bless. Gail from Toledo. Yeah, that's a good question there, Gail. It depends on the tone, my dear, I think. Tell me what you're struggling with on that.
2: Well, I've been hearing on different programs that to exclaim, oh my God, or my God is equivalent to taking the Lord's name in vain. But in my mindset, it's like an abbreviated prayer, that in the spur of the moment, maybe you see a near accident and exclaim, oh my God, and the elongated version would be, thank you for sparing those people, or heaven help us, or whatever. But so it's making me feel guilty when I hear this on these programs that it's equivalent to taking the Lord's name in vain. I'm not Catholic, I'm Methodist, so I can't go to a priest and confess. But should I be feeling guilty? Do I need to repent from that and stop doing it, which would be hard to do because it usually just kind of pops out. And so I just wondered what your
0: I do something were. Similar. Gail, your question was, is this a difference of faith? No, I don't think it's a difference of faith. I think it's a difference of tone and intent. I do something similar. If I see something that's tragic or hurtful or something, I say, oh, dear Lord. And I'm addressing our Lord, you know, oh, dear Lord. And you're right. The intent of what I say is, Lord, please, you know, be with this situation. Be with this person. I usually say, oh, dear Lord. I don't say, oh, my God, because it can be misunderstood. Yeah, it's kind of a flippant way for many, and I think that's why you heard what you heard on some of these shows. It's a flippant way of using God's name.
2: Mm-hmm.
0: What it used to mean, when you say God's name in vain, you know, our Lord was talking about this, and the people who had many, many gods, they thought that they could really talk these gods into doing things by just nagging them. Essentially, nagging them, you know. Oh, dear Zeus, Zeus the greatest, Zeus the more wonderful, Zeus, hear what I say, Zeus, you are the best, Zeus, you are. And our Lord's saying, you don't need to do that. Okay. So when people go, oh my God. Yeah, it's kind of a flippant use. Now, if I think somebody could say, well, I'm not sure exactly if that's taking God's name in vain, it's certainly misusing it. So, yeah, I think it comes down to your intent. If your intent is, that's a prayer for you. Oh, my God. In other words, dear Lord, do you see what I'm seeing here? Dear Lord, please be present in this situation for that poor person. However you're doing that, you're not erroneously or trivializing God's name. I don't think so. I mean, somebody can call me and tell me I'm wrong, but I don't think so.
2: No, and I sometimes try to say dear Lord instead of oh my God, but, you know, a lifetime of habits kind of start to break sometimes.
0: I understand. And you never intended, it seems to me, Gail, you never intended to be just using God's name like that. Now, everybody, sadly, uses it that way. Terrible, terrible. On movies, on social media, in flippant ways, on the new, just every way. And I want to say, do you realize what you're saying here?
2: Right.
0: You're calling down God in some cheap way. What are you doing?
2: Right.
0: You know, the Jews couldn't even, the Israelites couldn't even say the name of God. It was so holy. They didn't even say it. We just fling it. We just fling it around all over the place.
2: Exactly.
0: Yeah.
2: Yeah, I definitely don't want to be offending God by.
0: Yeah, I think your intent sounds very warm. Sounds very warm. Maybe you say, "Oh my Lord, oh my Lord," you know, or "Dear God," something like that. It's definitely softer. And if anybody hears you say it, they're not going to misunderstand it.
2: Okay, that's a good direction to.
0: Alrighty, my dear. Thank you for the call, honey.
2: Thank you.
0: All right, bye bye. It's Dr. A taking a break.
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0: Psychological Babylon, or would that be Psychological Babble On? Dr. Ray here, just closing up the program with a couple of minutes. Save the number in the future. Again, make a quick announcement here, because I've been promoting this, and I want to get the word on from the folks there at the Quest in Atlanta, what our audience population is looking like these days. Let me see where my producer is here. He sends me things. Okay, Dick sends me this. Okay, find this all here. Setting that up. All right, here's the deal. August 18th and 19th. Good Lord permitting, we're going to be heading to Atlanta to do tapings, four tapings of the TV show Living Art with Dr. Ray on EWTN. Been there. This will be our 17th season. Yikes. Oh, my gosh. So given all that, we'd love to have you in the audience. The show is done before a live audience. There was a couple of exceptions back during COVID. And one time we went down to EWTN and they had an ice storm when we were there. So not too many came to be in our audience. But that said, normally we love a big audience. Anywhere between 50, 100, 150 people would be fantastic. August 18th and 19th, tapings at 5:30 and 7:15 both nights. Audience is a key part of the program. The tapings will be done at Holy Spirit Catholic Church. Okay, and then they give the address here on the website. If you go to thequestatlanta.com, we're Living Right with Dr. Ray. There's a banner up there with a picture of me, which kind of looks younger. It's my it's not my first communion picture. I now use my my senior in high school picture. I kind of have to update it eventually. But all that said, we'd love to have you. You can come to 1, 2, 3, 4 shows. As many as you want. Bring the kids. Bring the dog. Bring the goldfish. I said that one time, and some lady did bring a goldfish. She didn't use one seat. She kept it on her lap, kind of like you do when you fly, you know, with a little baby. She kept the goldfish on her lap. But not unusually, we have a lot of kids there, and the kids are fun. Sometimes we use them as part of our different spots and bits. Some of them make the best TV. So we'd love to have you. So if you're hearing what I'm saying down there in Atlanta and that whole area, Atlanta's a big market. The Quest is a huge station. Come on down. Living Right with Dr. Ray. That's at Holy Spirit Catholic Church in Atlanta. 18th and 19th of August, 5:30 and 7:15. If you stay for both shows, a lot of people do. They come for the first one, and they go, that was so much fun, we're staying. We'll feed you in between. Now, it's not a big buffet dinner, but it is snacks, some decent stuff. All righty? So I hope to see you. As we close up the program, my producer man, this day was Eric Dumont, call screamer, also Eric Dumont, and the man who reminds me of when I'm going over on the break. So this is the close of today, good Lord permitting. Tomorrow is Look Back Friday. We'll take some of your questions and talk more about them. Delight to be with you here on The Doctor Is In. You have one eternal walk. Every other walk that you have, no matter how important you think it is, will end. Keep walking with God.
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17: This is an EWTN Newslink. I'm Teresa Tomeo from Catholic Connection. A report from the Institute for Family Studies warning the U.S. is approaching a demographic turning point, with fertility rates continuing to fall well below replacement levels and population declines increasingly likely in the coming decades. According to the report, the U.S. fertility rate has fallen to about 1.6 children per woman, well below the replacement level of about 2.1 needed to maintain a stable population without immigration. And researchers are saying the decline is no longer a temporary consequence of delayed childbearing, but reflects a sustained demographic shift. For more news with a Catholic perspective, visit EWTNnews.com. I'm Teresa Tomeo, and Call to Communion with Dr. David Anders starts now.
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21: 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Message and data rates may apply. If you're listening outside of North America, please dial 1 and then 205-271-2985. And you can also send us an email if you'd prefer that, ctc@ewtn.com. Pedro Quiles, our producer. Matt Kabinski is our phone screener. Ace McKay is handling social media. I'm Tom Price, along with Dr. David Anders.
22: Tom, how are you today?
21: I'm well. How are you, sir?
22: No, I'm doing decent, thank you.
21: I think we've got a special guest, celebrity guest host on our next show that we have coming up, which is, of course, Open Line Thursday.
22: Well, yeah. I just can't wait to find out who that's going to be.
21: Well, we'll talk about that.
22: All right.
21: We're going to lead off today with a couple of texts that came in yesterday that we just didn't have time to answer. This one came in from Patrick in Kentucky. How has Dr. Anders' understanding of the Catholic faith changed over time? For example, you've mentioned how in your conversion, you became less interested in proselytization. What other ways has your perspective on faith changed over the years? As for me, I've become less dogmatic and sectarian, for example.
22: Yeah, thanks. I really appreciate that question. So I think I've told this story before. I can remember many years ago when I was a very dogmatic evangelical Protestant and very oriented towards proselytizing, I got myself into an embarrassing situation where I thought I was being clever and I was really kind of making a you know what out of myself.
21: Whoops.
22: And somebody kind of called me on it, and I was able to step back momentarily and kind of see myself through somebody else's eyes.
21: Ooh.
22: And realize that my religion was causing me to tolerate behaviors in myself that I wouldn't tolerate in anyone else in any other context. But because it was in the name of God, I sort of gave myself a pass. And that was the way my community operated, you know, like If quote-unquote salvation is the most important thing, then you can kind of disregard the niceties of social interaction or whatever, because that's such an important goal. And, of course, salvation in that context was conceived of as something extrinsic to the integral rational good of the person, right? I mean, like, essentially salvation consisted in believing contingent historical facts about Jesus and the divine mind, not, say, loving my neighbor in his integral humanity. And so I thought, well, this is bad. And it was one of the motives I had for becoming Catholic, because I recognized that Catholicism taught that we're saved not by, believing contingently historical facts about Jesus, but by imitating his life and character, right? The contingent historical facts are important because they reveal to us the character of the Christ, who reveals to us the character of God, but it's essentially by imitating Christ's character that we come to be saved, not just by believing facts about him.
21: Yep.
22: And its view of morality, Catholic Church's view of morality, is grounded in the idea that we can rationally know what's good for a person, and loving him means actually willing those things. So I knew all that at the outset becoming Catholic. But Catholicism's so cool. It's so full of interesting facts. It's got such a beautiful, articulate, theological, cultural elaboration that even though I know the essential dogmas of Catholicism, it's just so easy as a convert to get really high on all of those elements, right? And to become enmeshed in the beauty and the pageantry and the triumph of Catholic ideas and Catholic culture and Catholic ideas. I just said ideas twice because I like ideas, and then in one's presentation of the faith, the temptation, even though you kind of intrinsically know better, is to present Catholicism triumphalistically, right? Because you're so enamored of it. Like, you're so taken with the whole picture.
0: Sure.
22: And I guess, living as a Catholic for over 20 years now, I still love all that stuff. But, ages ago when I told my wife I wanted to become Catholic, and she wasn't Catholic then, she said, "Why do you want to be Catholic? You've read all this stuff in books, but that's not what Catholics are like on the ground." And I knew abstractly what she meant, and I knew she was right, but I wanted to become Catholic anyway. Well, I've lived for 20-plus years with Catholics on the ground now. So the truths that I kind of knew abstractly about the difference between, say, love, justice, and mercy on the one hand, and all that Catholic elaboration, I feel that more deeply in my bones now. Mm-hmm. And when St. Augustine says that we ought to regard all that elaboration as a means to an end, not the end in itself, I take that much more seriously now. And so I have a lot less patience for things like fighting over, liturgical niceties, right? Which
21: sure.
22: I mean, there's a lot of people in the Catholic Church that fight over liturgy and rubrics. And look, I just take a simple approach. The Church says do it this way, I'll just do it that way, right? But the Church could change it tomorrow and say do it this other way, and I'm like, okay, fine, just go along to get along, right? I want to be obedient to what the Church teaches, but I don't have so much of a dog in that fight anymore. I mean, I used to get more wound up about that kind of stuff. I really do kind of think that at the end of the day, Paul had it right. What matters is faith, hope, and charity, and the greater of these things is charity.
21: Yeah.
22: And so I guess, I'm not a moral relativist or a cultural relativist in an absolute sense, but within the parameters allowable by the Church, I'm a lot more relativistic about what I'm going to fight over,
21: Sure.
22: And I just want to hopefully grow in holiness and wisdom myself and help others to grow in holiness and wisdom, which means love of God and neighbor.
21: When we were in Rome last month and toured the Vatican Museum there at St. Peter's, that coolness factor certainly popped up for my wife and I, because it is just like, look at the beauty of all this.
22: The coolness factor is real, but it's also intoxicating, and it can become a stumbling block, right? Because at the end of the day, the coolness factor only helps if it helps you become a better human being.
21: Absolutely. Hey, thanks so much for your text. 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
22: You saw
1: 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I'm Montse Alvarado with some great news. 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
21: It's called Communion with Dr. David Anders here on EWTN. 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All right, here's that other text that came in yesterday that we just couldn't squeeze in. This person says, I'm a godparent to my nieces, but the parents do not go to Mass, and the children hardly get to go unless a grandparent asks if they can bring them. So, how am I to act as a godparent to them? I pray for them daily, try to bring Jesus into conversations when I can. Thank you so much.
22: Yeah, thanks. I really appreciate the question. So your description is a little bit ambiguous because you do acknowledge that the parents don't go to Mass and the kids don't get to go unless they ask. But that raises the question in my mind, do they ask?
21: Well, no. The children hardly get to go unless a grandparent asks the parents if they can bring them.
22: I got you. So a big question that I would have, first of all, is what is the kid's disposition towards the Catholic faith? Are they as indifferent as their parents?
21: Yeah.
22: And how close are you to them? I mean, could you take them to Mass? If the grandparents can take them, obviously, but is it something that you could do? And would the parents allow that? Would the kids want to do that? That's one question I have. The Catholic Church has this beautiful doctrine of Catholicism's relationship to the non-Catholic world, whereby it conceives of our non-Catholic neighbors as never completely devoid of elements of truth and sanctification, right? That if you think of concentric circles moving out from the Catholic center, the closer you are to the center, the more you've of truth and grace you have, but you never move so far away from the center that you got no truth and grace. There's something that can be affirmed, right, almost about any culture. And so another approach is to find those elements of truth and sanctification that already exist in their lives, in their family life, and really encourage those things. St. Bonaventure said that the world is a ladder leading to God.
21: Wow.
22: Right? Of which the Catholic Church is, it's kind of like, to switch up metaphors, if you're trying to get to the top of the ski slope, you can hoof it or you can hop on the ski lift, and the Catholic faith is kind of the ski lift to get you up there the most efficient way, but you can scale the back of the mountain if you want to. And so as a parent, I've come to the conviction that anytime you can get any kid into anything, into any sort of productive craft, right, where there's a tradition that they have to learn and master under some sort of tutelage, and that can be music, that could be sports, athletics, it could be, you know, artistic endeavors, it could be academic work, it could be some sort of social involvement and community service. Anything like that builds virtues, builds skills, builds humility, builds self-confidence. And all of those are a sort of prelude to grace. I mean, they're not grace necessarily, although God can be graciously involved in them. And so those kinds of things, don't knock that. I mean, that's a very meaningful part of childhood and growing up in maturity. And you could be actively involved in that much of their life, and that's not going to probably evoke any kind of negative response on the part of the parents. But then it builds trust and relationship with the kids. It might perdure and last, you know, far beyond that. So be as productively and lovingly involved as you can within the parameters that are allowed you.
21: Appreciate your text. Thanks for sending it. Excuse me. Call to Communion here on EWTN. Still time for your phone call at 833-288-EWTN. 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Here's a text that just came in a moment ago from Mitchell in Billings, Montana. Mitchell says, how does God feel about men in military service and the actions done in wartime?
22: All right, so... I know what you mean. I know what you mean, but I gotta kind of take issue with the language of the question.
21: Okay,
22: God doesn't feel. Feeling is a function of our human nature. God doesn't feel.
21: Okay.
22: God doesn't have sensations. God doesn't have emotional states. God doesn't have passing states of any kind. He's not happy one day and sad the next. He doesn't change his mind. He doesn't even have discursive thoughts. Right? All this is Catholic dogma. God is atemporal. God is metaphysically simple. He has no parts. God doesn't change. So there's all those things that pertain to human thinking and feeling don't apply to God. I think a better way of putting the question would be, can a person in military service be in union with God, God who is ultimate wisdom, ultimate love, ultimate justice? And the Catholic Church's answer to that question is yes. Someone in the military can do that. Protecting one's family, one's patrimony, one's nation is a legitimate thing to do against unjust aggressors. Military involvement, as you know, can be deeply humanitarian. Sometimes members of the military get involved because there's some gross injustice being carried out someplace else in the world, and provided the military's intervention is proportionate and all other means have been exhausted, and the prospects of success are great, and the collateral damage caused by military intervention is not going to be greater than the damage that you're seeking to avert, if all those conditions are met, then you've got the conditions of a just war, right? Now, you know, there can be military interventions that are unjust. And a lot of times, the soldier is not in a position to make that judgment, because it really devolves to policymakers who have access to information that, you know, the run-of-the-mill folks, including soldiers, don't have. And so that, you know, you don't have to sit there and independently identify or verify every single action that you're called to perform as a soldier. But there can come a point when you're asked to do something that's intrinsically unjust, and then you may have to make a decision in conscience whether or not you're going to follow that order and be willing to accept the consequences if you don't. The papacy, the magisterium, don't usually get involved in this kind of thing and call out particular policy decisions as just or unjust. They have recently, though. They have recently. And the Archbishop of the Military Archdiocese in the United States actually made a preemptive intervention, all right, about a conflict that hasn't happened. And he said, for example, it would be unjust if the U.S. unilaterally invaded Greenland to conquer it. And he basically said Catholic soldiers would be within the rights of conscience to refuse to participate.
21: Wow. We do appreciate that. Thanks so much for your text, Mitchell in Billings, Montana. Calls coming in right now, and you can be one of them at 833 288 833-288-EWTN. Call or text 833-288-3986. Here's an email from Irvin who says, can we relate to the, or I added a word, can we relate the ethos, pathos, and logos of Greek philosophy to the Trinity?
22: Question about relating. You can logically relate anything to anything.
21: Okay.
22: Right? So if you want to answer that question quite literally, everything that exists in reality takes its source and origin from God, and so it has a relationship of creature to creator, of dependence to self-existence. Everything that is in reality has mm-hmm. some sort of relationship to God, and we can talk about that relationship and the analogies that pertain. Do I think that there's a kind of strict analog between ethos, pathos, and logos in the persons of the Trinity? Not at all. Not at all, because it's a category mistake, right? Father, Son, and Holy Spirit are persons, and ethos, pathos, and logos are elements of rhetoric, right, in classical philosophy.
21: Right, right.
22: The analogy that has been made in Catholic theology is to consider the second person of the Trinity, the Logos of God, which is to say not only the principle of God's reason, God's mind, as it were, expressed in human form when he becomes incarnate in the person of Jesus, but also God's speech. The book of Hebrews says that in the past God spoke to our fathers in many ways through the prophets and so forth, but in these last days he's spoken to us through his Son. And when you look at the incarnate Christ, you got all three of these, right? You definitely have logos, you definitely have ethos, and you definitely have pathos, all wrapped up in one incarnate human package, right? But they wouldn't be divisible across the persons, no.
21: Irvin, thank you so much for your email. If you're ready now, let's go to the phones at 833-288-EWTN, beginning with Joey in Illinois, listening on the great Catholic Spirit Radio. Hey, Joey, what's on your mind today?
4: Oh, thanks, Tom. Dr. Andrews is the best. Say, Dr. Andrews, how would you answer, which I believe is St. Augustine's question, what was God doing before the universe was created? I know you were just saying God is atemporal, he's outside time, so does before even mean anything? How would you answer, what was God doing before the universe was created?
22: Yeah, I think the question it presupposes a category mistake. It's what popped in my head when you asked the question was the following mathematical sentence, 2 plus 2 equals 4. We all understand what that means. We understand the logical relations that are implied by that mathematical syntax. It wouldn't make any sense to ask the question, what were 2 and 2 doing before the equal sign? Like, no, that doesn't work, right? Because 2 plus 2 equals 4 doesn't describe a temporal relationship.
21: Right.
22: It's an abstract relationship between abstract entities that have no... They have no necessary connection to temporality or physicality, right? I mean, 2 plus 2 equals 4 presumably would be true anywhere, always, under any set of circumstances, whether there were or were not a temporal universe, right? And yet, there's still a logical relationship of priority and consequence within that mathematical syntax. We have kind of subject-predicate structure there that makes sense. And so one is logically prior to the other, but it doesn't make any sense at all to talk about one being temporally prior to the other. And that's the way to think about God's relationship to time, right? God, there is a relationship of dependence. We talk about God as the first principle, but not the first temporally, as if, you know, God were sitting around within a time stream and then suddenly added the, you know, created reality to the picture. It's much more the kind of relationship that would pertain between, say, the axioms of a geometric proof and its conclusion, right? So the way Catholic scholastics would describe this is that God eternally creates a temporal universe.
21: There you go. Joey, thanks so much for your call. Here's something from Carol in Atlanta, listening to us on The Quest. She says, in the Catechism, I find paragraph 460 very disturbing, the quote, that we can become God. I gave the book Living Faith to a struggling Protestant friend, and this was quoted. This will really turn her off, as it does me. I'm a convert in my middle age. Help. And that's from Carol.
22: Well, I guess you you really don't like the Bible, right? Because this is a biblical doctrine. 2 Peter 1:4 says, through these he has given us his very great and precious promises, so that through them you might participate in the divine nature. Yep, there it is.
21: There it
22: is. St. Peter's epistle, sacred scripture, says that through the promises of Christ we will become participants in the divine nature, that we will be divinized. The Greek word is theosis. Now, what does that mean? What does that mean? Now, the reason people find this language offensive when they first hear it is they imagine it must mean one of two things, and both of them are incorrect. They think, well, either this implies some sort of polytheistic view of God where there's a whole lot of little gods floating around. Well, that's not true. That's not the Catholic position. Or maybe it implies some sort of monism where, you know, God is this big amorphous blob and we all get absorbed into the oneness of God. Well, that's wrong too. Both of those positions are wrong. We never eradicate the distinction from God the Creator. We're always creatures. But we can become more and more like God in our character, and grace is a grace is God himself sharing himself with us in a special manner, elevating our nature beyond itself, restoring us to his likeness and image, so that we come to reflect his glory more and more and more, right? And that's the participation in the divine nature that we're talking about.
21: Okay. Appreciate that, and thank you so much for your email. Appreciate all of our questions. And if you would like to send us an email for a future show, here's the address, ctc@ewtn.com, ctc@ewtn.com. We take a look at every email that comes in, and we try to get as many of these emails on the air as possible. We usually do one or two on each of our live shows, and then once a month, we'll do a mailbag program and answer a whole bunch of emails and take care of a lot of folks' questions, because we know everybody who listens in wants to know something. So, again, that address is ctc@ewtn.com. In a moment, we're going to get back to the phones. We'll also take an email here from, looks like, Lisa. Here's also one from Patty and one from Keegan. Quite a few standing by. And we'll also get to those texts that come in as well. 833-288-EWTN is the number to call. Yeah, you can call or text 833-288-3986. It's Call to Communion on this Thursday afternoon. We're live and we're waiting to hear from you here on Call to Communion. Do stay with us.

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1: Writing for Religion News Service, Karen Swallow Pryor reports that there's a trend of middle-aged people and their parents choosing to live together and support each other. One example is Sheila Simpson and her parents, Rudy and Hallie. The Simpsons agreed to purchase a new home together with Sheila, in which there were upper and lower living quarters so they could live together but separately. Sheila, who had lived alone for many years, soon came to appreciate having a family to come home to every day. They share the chores of cooking and cleaning, and Sheila enjoys chatting with her dad during her lunch breaks. In addition, she said, "Just having someone with whom I can attend church instead of sitting alone is enormous." This message was brought to you by the Christophers. Thanks for listening, and remember that it's better to light one candle than to curse the darkness.
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4: 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I think they have the college over there somewhere. Been on the air for 11 years now. Congratulations to everyone there at WWGL from your friends here at EWTN radio. All right, here's a question now. This is from Patty, who says, "Why do non-Catholics have to have their marriages annulled if they were not Catholic when they were married? My husband, who has married three times previously to our marriage, I was married once before, both had to get an annulment. My husband wasn't baptized before he came into the Catholic Church. So what's the reason that his marriages had to be annulled?"
5: Well, because the Church presumes that non-Catholic people can really be married.
4: Sure.
5: Right? I mean, so you don't have to be Catholic to have a valid marriage. If two Protestants get married, they make vows to remain together for life and to have a family together. Those promises are real. That creates a real community called the family, to which those people really have moral obligations. Same thing is true of two pagans, two atheists. I mean, if two atheists pledge themselves to one another and have a family, and then one of them says, "Well, I'm out of here," and abandons, you know, his wife and kids, what, are you telling me that that's not immoral just because he's not Catholic? I mean, it would be a strange universe in which only Catholics were capable of committing immoral acts.
4: Yeah.
5: Right? No, everybody. Morality is something that's universal, and it proceeds from our nature, right? And it's, you know, marriage is not something that's just by divine authority. Marriage is something that is intrinsic to the nature of the human person, and it flows out of the fact that we're naturally procreative beings, sexually procreative beings, and that when men and women get into intimate contact, they have babies, and babies need a community in which they can be raised with love and care, and the people most suited to do that are their biological parents. And the social institution that's evolved, you know, over millennia to regulate that is what we call marriage. And it does create real moral obligations to one another and to the kids that we bring into the world and to society, regardless of whether or not you're Catholic. And so when someone presents themselves for marriage in the Catholic Church, it doesn't matter if they're Catholic, not Catholic, whatever, the Catholic Church is not going to say, "Okay, you can marry." I mean, just let's take an extreme case. Let's say I'm a pagan, all right, and I'm married to a woman and we have kids together, right? And that is the reality. And then I become Catholic, or I don't become Catholic, and I meet this Catholic woman, and she says, "I'd like to marry you." And I say, "Great, let's do it. Let's go get hitched." And the Catholic Church says, "Well, don't you have another wife and family out there you're supposed to take care of?" "Oh, yeah, yeah, but they don't matter." "Well, yeah, they do." You know, we're not going to let you marry this Catholic woman if you really got another wife and family you have to take care of, Catholic or not, right? You see the moral reality involved?
4: Yeah,
5: and so
4: sure.
5: The Church has to find out, are you, in fact, married to somebody else? Do you have other marital responsibilities that you're going to neglect profoundly to grave harm

0: if you enter into the same kind of marriage with union with somebody else, right? Being Catholic's really got nothing to do with it.
1: Totally logical.
0: Very much so.
1: Appreciate that text, and we have some lines open for you right now at 833-288-EWTN. If you have a question for Dr. David Anders, or maybe you'd like to explain to us what is stopping you from becoming a Catholic, those are fascinating questions. We'd love to talk with you. 833-288-3986. Here's an email from Keegan, listening to us on Spirit Catholic Radio out of Grand Island, Nebraska. Keegan says, I'm a converted Catholic. I was invited to a diocesan workshop in which participants were encouraged to help other Catholics discover and use their charisms. But the explanation was confusing to me. I'm familiar with the idea of vocations, and from my Methodist background, these ideas were frequently referred to as callings. Well, the speaker made it sound as if charisms and vocations were tightly tied, and in some cases, can be two of the same, two in the same. Can you please explain the distinctions between these ideas and what the Church says about them? Thank you, Keegan.
0: Yeah, I am familiar with the confusion that you're describing when Catholic catechists don't do a good job of distinguishing these concepts. I have seen that myself, so I know what you're talking about. But it's really not complicated. A charism in non-theological language just means you've got a gift or a talent.
1: Yeah.
0: Right? All
1: yeah.
0: right. So, you know, maybe you're good at playing piano. Maybe you're really handy at fixing stuff. Maybe you're good at administration.
1: Being a lector.
0: Maybe you're good at being a lector. Maybe, you've, like Tom, you have this incredible speaking voice. Those are charisms. They're not vocations. A vocation is a settled form of life, an institution of life recognized by the Church and society wherein you commit yourself to the common good through some very objective means of service. And the primary vocations in life would be things like marriage, things like priesthood, and there's settled forms of institutional life, institutional arrangements.
1: Yeah.
0: Okay, it should be evident that you could commit yourself to, say, the vocation of marriage, and it wouldn't matter a fig if you had the talent for playing piano. Now, if you happen to have the talent of playing piano, yeah, that's something you could bring into your marriage vocation,
1: yeah.
0: and you could sing and play with your kids, and you know that'd be make your home a joyful place and that sort of thing. I was thinking about this the other day. My father loved him to death, loved him dearly. I don't think the guy could have carried a tune in a bucket. Right? I don't remember music ever being a part of his life. That aspect of his personality was just dead gone. You know, I remember one time my brother, who is a huge science fiction fan, was always getting members of the family to watch episodes of Star Trek or whatever. And so he gets my mom to sit down and watch an episode of Star Trek, and the particular one is about Sarek, who's Spock's Vulcan father.
1: Oh, yeah, yeah.
0: And Sarek's human wife.
1: Mm.
0: And they're watching the thing together, and my mother turns to my brother, and she says, what human woman would ever marry a completely emotionless, like, logical automaton? And then she goes, oh. That became a running gag in my family, you know. So he was a great dad, and he had a tremendous vocation to marriage and family life, but he certainly lacked those charisms.
1: Yeah, yeah.
0: You know, those charisms. I ran into a legal document he had produced the other day. He was a lawyer, and I looked at it and I went, okay, he had one talent. He put that to use for the welfare of his family.
1: Yeah.
0: Know? He made sure all the ducks were in a row legally. You know, that's what he had to give. But charism and vocation, two very different concepts.
1: What about, Keegan mentioned from his Methodist background, the term calling. So is calling pretty much like charism?
0: Well, you know, vocation, the word English word vocation, comes from the Latin vocare, which is where we get, which means to call,
1: okay,
0: right?
1: Okay.
0: But I would like to make a distinction, right? Because there's this kind of romantic idea that floats around in Protestantism and sometimes in Catholicism where, you know, you're supposed to there's supposed to be some sort of mystical, invisible tug upon your heart. That's the motion of the Holy Spirit that's leading you, you know, down this primrose path to your settled destiny, right? And that's calling, and you better find your calling, right? And I personally, I think that's a load of hooey, right? Ooh. And I'll tell you why, right? Okay, so great. Let's say you're a medieval peasant, all right, and you're tied to the land, and you're illiterate, and you've been part of this particular community for, you know, more generations than anybody in town can possibly count, and you know there are no social options, right? There is no social mobility. You can't go get a college degree and go to work for IBM. I mean, like, it's dirt and a stick, buddy, right? And the same guy and his family have been ruling the land, you know, as long as anybody can remember. And you wake up one day and say, I feel this calling, right? I'm supposed to be an actor. Like, where are you going to go? You know, I mean, it's a uniquely modern phenomena that we have the kind of choice in society and life that we can allegedly be led by these impulses. But to suggest that that's somehow an intrinsic part of human nature and that we have a kind of a inner obligation to follow those things is absurd, right? I mean, harken back to my dad. He always wanted to be an entrepreneur and go in business with his father. And when he was, you know, in his early 20s, they looked at the statement, the balance sheet, and they said, this business isn't big enough to support two families. And he said to my granddad, what should I do? And he said, go to law school. My dad said, don't really want to go to law school. Granddad said, you want to eat? He went to law school. It wasn't a calling, you know. He didn't follow his heart.
1: Right.
0: Because he couldn't. And I think to put that burden on people is grossly unfair to say, yeah, we have these impulses and we have these interests. And if you find a way to make a living doing that, great, good for you. That's fantastic.
1: Yeah, yeah, yeah.
0: But to suggest that that somehow gives you a moral mandate and that the universe is treating you unfairly if they don't allow you to follow your calling. I mean, I remember one time I talked to a guy who said he was a married fellow in the Catholic Church, and he said to me, well, I think I missed my vocation. I should have been a priest. And I was like, not possible. Not possible. Okay, what you're really saying is you regret getting married and you'd like to be a priest. But your calling is to be married. How do I know? Duh, you're married.
1: Hello.
0: Like, you are married. That is your vocation. The only calling that matters, whether you feel it or not, is the settled form of life in which Providence has situated mm-hmm. you for whatever means possible. There you are, right? So live it, right? Don't worry about some romantic sentiment that you failed to follow.
1: Well, it's like the quote from our friend Bishop Baker, who was
0: exactly
1: talking about, well, how will I know that, you know, this is my
0: vocation? That I'm supposed to be a priest, yeah.
1: Yeah, well, are you ordained? Well, yeah. There you go.
0: Okay.
1: Call to Communion here on EWTN. 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I know that I'm up early in the morning. David is up early in the morning. If you're up early in the morning, may I recommend our great weekday show, Fire on the Earth, with Peter Herbeck. 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And let's get back to the phones and talk with Arnie, a first-time caller from Tulsa, listening on the great Oklahoma Catholic Radio. Hey there, Arnie, what's on your mind today?
2: How are you doing today?
1: Very well. How are you?
2: I am really good, really good. I just have a basic lack of knowledge question. I'm what I hope is a Christian over the last 5 years. My life has changed, and a lot of it has to do and because of God, but I don't have a church. We are new to Tulsa within the last year, and I am feeling really drawn to the Catholic Church, but none of my family was Catholic. I've never been to a Catholic church. I don't know anything about it. So what would a 55-year-old man do? Do I just, you know, how does it work? I don't know anything about
0: Catholicism. It's a great question.
2: Go to church? Or?
0: Great question. So being Catholic is different from walking into another Christian denomination. When you become Catholic, you are really committing to a form of life that's very encompassing. I mean, it really changes the way you are oriented towards reality. Now, that doesn't stop you from just walking in. Sure, you can just walk in the door of a Catholic church and start praying. Go to Mass, you know, go to the church services, listen to what's going on around you. Yeah, you can do that, right? But what I'm suggesting is that there's you know, learning how to live in the world as a Catholic is a lifelong project, and there's a lot to learn. There's a lot to absorb. So going to a Catholic church and observing a Mass, that's the worship service we have on Sundays and every day, really, but Sunday's the big day. Sure, that's a foot in the door. I will tell you that the Mass is not intended to be perfectly understandable to outsiders. So if you go to a Mass, it's not as, you know, if you walk into one of these Protestant megachurches, you kind of know what's going on. There's a lot of music. I get the music. The music's good. Some guy gets up and talks. Makes a lot of sense what he says. They say some prayers. We all go home. Yeah, that makes sense. Catholic Church is not structured that way. Walking into a Catholic Mass, and there's going to be a lot of parts of the Mass that don't make sense to you. Why are they kneeling? Why are they standing? Why did they all say that together? Why are they now all quiet and praying silently? Why is the priest saying something that other people aren't saying, right? Why are all these statues around in the building? What's that big golden box at the front? What's the thing with the little buckets of water that are scattered around that people are dipping themselves in? I mean, there's just lots going on visually, auditorially, linguistically, ritually. That's not explained. It's not explained to you when you go there, right? Now, it'll get explained.
1: Yeah,
0: but I mean, it's just not immediately obvious to the outsider what's going on. Most importantly, at a certain point in the Mass, you'll see, after a lot of people have done a lot of kneeling and standing, they'll get in line and go to the front and receive Holy Communion. Well, I'm visiting. Do I get in line? Okay, just so you know, no, don't get in line. Not at first. You got to become Catholic to get in line. So definitely go observe, but you're going to need to do more than that to really appreciate what's going on. So one thing I would highly recommend is the station that you're listening to is produced, the content is produced by EWTN, Eternal Word Television Network, and Global Radio Network. Our whole reason for being is to teach people about the Catholic faith.
1: Yep.
0: So if you stay tuned to this radio station, EWTN, watch EWTN on television as well or on the internet, you will learn a ton, and there's so much to learn. And every program is different, and it covers different aspects of the Catholic faith, theology, morality, human interest, public, you know, current events, the lives of saints, great heroes from the Catholic past. I mean, you'll never exhaust yourself. I mean, it goes on forever. So that's a great source. There is a kind of official guidebook, if you will, to Catholicism. It's a lot. It's kind of hard to swallow. It's the Catechism of the Catholic Church. You can find it in bookstores all over the place. You find it in the library. Find it online for free. If you're ambitious, you can start reading through the Catechism of the Catholic Church. If you're not so ambitious, you can start reading through the Compendium of the Catechism, which is a much shorter distillation of the contents of the Catechism.
1: In a question and answer format.
0: In a question and answer format.
1: Yeah.
0: Here's a great book. You know the Dummies series, like, you know, Programming for Dummies and Tennis for Dummies, right? Friend of EWTN, Catholic priest, wrote a great little book a couple years ago called Catholicism for Dummies. In fact, I just picked up a copy of it the other day myself, you know. Catholicism for Dummies, great introduction to the life of the Catholic Church. Public television, PBS, put out a multi-part series. Oh, it's probably been, has it been, 20 years now?
1: At least 10,
0: yeah,
1: maybe
0: 15. It's been a while. Yeah. That was produced by a Catholic theologian and Catholic priest who has since become a Catholic bishop, Robert Barron, called Catholicism. Catholicism. The name of it is just Catholicism.
1: Fantastic.
0: It's widely available. You can find it online. And it's going to give you a kind of a beautiful, historical, visual overview of kind of the pageantry and the majesty of Catholicism. It's a little bit thin on theology, but it's really thick on history and culture and art and ethos. And it's a wonderful introduction to kind of sort of catch the magic, if you will, of what it feels like to be Catholic and connected to this tradition that goes back for 2,000 years. Let me recap a little bit. Catholicism for Dummies, the Catechism of the Catholic Church, the Compendium of the Catechism, EWTN, the radio station and television network that we're on right now, great source, your local Catholic Church. And then, of course, if you actually get interested enough to maybe I want to explore this in great depth and maybe become Catholic, almost every Catholic parish in the world has a class called the Rite of Christian Initiation for Adults, RCIA. Sometimes it's called the Order of Christian Initiation, OCIA. Usually runs from around September to April, May.
1: Mm-hmm.
0: And it's sort of oriented towards preparing people to become Catholic at Easter. That's sort of the standard traditional time for entering the Catholic Church. Doesn't have to be Easter, but that's kind of normal. Go sign up for RCIA at the parish. You're not obligating yourself to become Catholic. You don't have to become Catholic at the end of it. But you sit through those classes, you'll get to meet people too, which is better. You'll meet other people interested in the church. You'll meet actual living, breathing Catholics, priests and laity. See how they live the faith, learn more about the faith. So these are, and then, you know, if you like to read, EWTN has a catalog of books and CDs and videos. So EWTN religious catalog is just filled with information. And you said you didn't know any Catholics. Find some Catholics. Find some Catholics.
1: I have one more resource for you.
0: What's that?
1: And that would be if you go onto the web and just type in Oklahoma Catholic Radio.
0: Bingo.
1: Oklahoma Catholic Radio. That'll take you to our affiliate. They have stations all over the state of Oklahoma, stations everywhere. And just, you know, their phone number is on the website. You can call them up, tell them where you live in Tulsa. They'll recommend a church near you and maybe a program, and then you'll know a Catholic.
0: Then you'll know a Catholic.
1: There
0: Fantastic.
1: You go. Great way to get started. Thank you so much for your call. Here is Joanna, a first-time caller from Texas, listening on Guadalupe Radio online. Hello, Joanna. What's on your mind today?
3: Hi. I have a question. A friend of mine was sharing with me that he's dating again. He's in his 50s. And he had two kids from the previous marriage, which they are still young. And with the new girlfriend, they had the conversation about kids if they get married. And, of course, and somehow he's scared. And he says, no more kids because I still have to take care of this, of my youngest children. And I was telling him that, well, he has to think about it because the marriage, the sacrament is not going to be valid if he's not open to life. But I still get the point of, you know, the age and kids at 50 is not easy. How can we handle as Catholics this kind of situation?
0: Yeah, thanks. Yeah. So is your friend a Catholic?
3: Yes, he came back to the church just a few years ago.
0: He
3: got away from the church.
0: So, first of all, I think, you know, I have a great deal of empathy for somebody who's in his 50s who finds himself or herself single, and the prospect of growing old alone is pretty scary, and the desire to want to find somebody, I mean, I'm really sympathetic to that. I can deeply appreciate that. At the same time, I think you're right, and to a certain extent, he's right, that his primary concern can't be his own comfort, but has to be the welfare of the vulnerable people that he brought into the world. So the
1: Sure.
0: care of his own children has to take precedence over his own welfare. That's what being a parent is all about. And you're also correct that if, in fact, he attempted marriage without openness to life, the Catholic Church would not regard that as a valid marriage. It would just be like he and his girlfriend are living together, right? It wouldn't be, morally wouldn't be any different from that. If you go in and you don't intend life, then you're not validly married. Now, in truth, I don't know how up in his 50s he is, and I don't know if his current girlfriend is also up in her 50s, but the upper in your 50s that you get, the less likelihood there is of you realizing parenthood, you know? But you have to at least have the openness. You know, I mean, it happened to Abraham and Sarah, you know? You have to at least be theoretically open to, you have to desire the kind of relationship that would naturally be fulfilled in children, whether or not children actually eventuate, right? So, now, in terms of what do you do as his friend, a lot of that is going to depend on the freedom to express yourself that you have in the relationship, right? There are certain relationships, and you know this, where you cannot say everything you think without wounding the relationship and losing your opportunity to speak.
1: Yeah.
0: Right? And so you have to make judicious decisions about, is this going to land? Is he going to hear what I have to say? What are the odds that I'm actually going to make a difference to his moral decision making?
1: Yeah.
0: And sometimes the honest answer to that question is there's zero chance. And if there's zero chance, you keep your mouth shut.
1: Sure. There you go. Is that helpful for you, Joanna?
3: Yeah, and somehow, yeah, because I was telling him also about the family,
1: Natural family planning.
0: Right, right.
1: Sure.
0: Yeah.
1: That's also a very good point to bring
0: that,
1: up.
0: That is a way of validly and morally spacing kids when you're otherwise open to life.
1: Joanna, thank you so much for your phone call. I think we can let the cat out of the bag as to who is going to be hosting Open Line Thursday coming up next. And who is that going to be?
0: That'd be me.
1: It would be you.
0: That'd be me.
1: Dr. David Andrews doing double duty today. God bless him, taking one for the team because Father Gerald Murray was not available. We're delighted to have you on.
0: You know, we got some folks on hold here. If you guys just hang on, I'll be back with bumper music in a few minutes, and I can still take your call.
1: Yeah, so don't go away. But as for me, Dr. David Andrews, thank you very much.
0: Oh, you're out of here?
1: I am.
0: You're out
1: of here. Jack Williams will be in for Open Line Thursday. It's going to be a great day, and I know it's going to be a wonderful weekend for everybody. Be sure to join us tomorrow for the Friday edition of Call to Communion here on EWTN. On behalf of our fantastic team, I'm Tom Price along with Dr. David Andrews. Don't go away. Double dose of Dr. Andrews coming up next here on EWTN. God bless.

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7: 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Lord, make me an instrument of your peace. Where there is hatred, let me sow love. 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Where there is doubt, faith. Where there is despair, hope. Where there is darkness, light. Where there is sadness, joy. O Divine Master, grant that I may not so much seek to be consoled as to console. To be understood as to understand, to be loved as to love. For it is in giving that we receive, it is in pardoning that we are pardoned, and it is in dying that we are born to eternal life. Amen. 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
10: 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Thy kingdom come, thy will be done, on earth as it is in heaven.
9: Give us this day our daily bread, and forgive us our trespasses, as we forgive those who trespass against us. And lead us not into temptation, but deliver us from evil. Amen.
11: Hello, I'm Father Doug Jeffers, Adjutant Judicial Vicar of the Diocese of Austin, and welcome back to 60 Seconds with the Eucharist. Today we're talking about the phrase source and summit, which is a phrase that the Second Vatican Council used to describe the Holy Eucharist. It's the source and the summit of our faith. What those words mean is that the Eucharist is the source of our spiritual life. That means it's where we draw our energy, where we draw the power to go out and live our spiritual life. It comes really from the Eucharist. From the Eucharist being offered in all the churches around the world every day on behalf of the church and all her members, we all draw strength from that. And from Holy Communion, which we receive in the Eucharist, when Christ comes to live inside us and to strengthen us to carry out our mission. But not only is the Eucharist the source of the life of faith, it's also the summit of the life of faith, which means not only does our whole spiritual life flow from the Eucharist, but it all leads back to the Eucharist. And that's because the Eucharist is our great act of adoration. It's our great act of worship to God. When we go to Mass, we offer God worship. We offer Him worship that has infinite value because we offer Him the body and blood of His Son. And so the Mass, really, more than anything else we do on earth, is like heaven. Because in the Mass, we're perfectly offering worship up to God, which is what we'll be doing in heaven. So not only does everything we do flow from the Eucharist, but everything comes back to the Eucharist, which is a foretaste of the heavenly wedding feast. Thanks for listening. We'll see you at Mass.
12: There is power in saying I'm sorry, and relationships can be truly strengthened by it. So do we choose to apologize to our children when they are hurt by our actions? Setting the example for our kids takes a lot, but it gives even more. It gives a child that learns humility. Let's be loving families that ask for and give forgiveness quickly.
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15: From EWTN News Nightly in Washington, D.C., I'm Veronica Dudo with an EWTN News link. At the NATO summit, President Donald Trump says he believes that the interim agreement with Iran is, quote, over following the latest exchange of fire between the two sides. He also said the U.S. is preparing for a second night of strikes against Iran and threatened to target critical civilian infrastructure. During his meeting with Ukrainian President Volodymyr Zelensky, he praised Ukraine for being very effective in the war and said the U.S. will give a license for its Patriot air defense systems to be made overseas for Ukraine to counter Russian missile attacks. The Vatican just published the preparatory document for the October meeting on the joy of love. It accompanies the meeting that Pope Leo XIV will hold with Eastern Catholic churches and presidents of episcopal conferences. I'm Veronica Dudo with EWTN News Nightly. Join us tonight.
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17: A tremendous Thursday to each and every one of you. 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I'm Jack Williams, Pedro Quiles producing the program. Your call screener is Matt Gubensky and Michael McCall watching our social media feeds. The main call-in number can also be used to text your question to us. That number again, 833-288-3986. When we signed off yesterday, I told you that we had a very special surprise for you in Father Gerald Murray's absence today. And those of you that have been watching from the beginning on YouTube have probably been checking your watches and looking at your calendars and making sure that you're in the right place at the right time. But Dr. David Anders, the host of Call to Communion with Dr. David Anders, it's kind of a clever title for a show, is going to sit in today for Father Gerald Murray. How are you?
18: I'm doing great, Jack. How about you?
17: Are you a priest?
18: I'm not a priest. Well, I'm a priest according to my baptismal priesthood.
17: Are you a ministerial priest?
18: I'm not a ministerial priest.
17: Are you a canon lawyer?
18: I am most certainly not a canon lawyer.
17: Yeah, we'll just have to get by.
18: Yeah.
17: 833-288-EWTN is our phone call. We'll get to some emails in a second, but I want to go to Jonathan because he was gracious enough to hold on between shows. He's a first-time caller in the great state of North Dakota listening on Real Presence Radio. Jonathan, you are on with Dr. David Anders. Welcome to the program.
19: Hello, hello.
17: Hey there. What's your question?
19: So my wife and I were married in the Catholic Church and did everything, like all the classes and everything like that, I guess. We're now recently divorced, and I just was just curious the process, if there is a remarriage possibility or not at all, I guess, just kind of the process that way.
18: Yeah, absolutely. Thanks. I really appreciate the question. So if you wanted to marry again in the Catholic Church, it would be necessary for you to request an annulment or at least an investigation into the validity of your previous marriage. Christ said that what God has joined together, man cannot separate. So a valid marriage cannot be separated for any reason by any authority. It's till death do us part. But it is often the case that people represent themselves as having been in valid marriages, and it turns out there was something essential lacking to the marriage that would render it invalid if under investigation. And you really can't prejudge that. You have to submit that to the judgment of the marriage tribunal of the diocese. They know what the impediments are. An impediment is, you know, something that would invalidate a marriage. And they can look into your case and discern whether or not there were any impediments. There are quite a few that can qualify to render the judgment that, no, there actually wasn't a marriage there to begin with. The one that's most commonly put forth is that the people who made the commitment at the beginning were not psychologically mature enough to make the commitment that they made for one reason or another. And if you can't really enter into that kind of covenant freely with your eyes wide open and, you know, with rational deliberation, then you got no business making it. And that would be a grounds for nullity. But there are other grounds as well, and that's the job of the tribunal. So anyway, that's my advice to you, is if you're divorced and there's no possibility of reconciliation, talk to your priest about the possibility of obtaining an annulment, if that is possible. And if the tribunal comes back with that verdict, then that would free you up to marry in the Catholic Church again.
17: So let me ask you a question that a lot of people have. This is not necessarily Jonathan's question, but just it's a good time to bring it up while we're talking about it. Suppose Jonathan and his recently divorced spouse have children, and one of them goes through the process, and that marriage was declared null.
18: Right.
17: Does not illegitimize the children, does it?
18: No. I mean, the concept of illegitimacy is a little bit anachronistic and archaic. I mean, because in older cultures, illegitimacy as a concept was used to exclude kids from certain rights or privileges within social institutions, and that really doesn't pertain anymore. I mean, there's nothing that would be open to a child that would be closed because their parents were or weren't married. So it's almost a category that doesn't exist anymore. But yeah, no, the church does not consider your children illegitimate if your marriage is declared invalid.
17: God bless you, Jonathan. Thanks so much for the call today. 833-288-3986 is our toll-free number. Are you familiar with the fine-tuned universe argument?
18: I am.
17: Josh wants to know if the existence of God can be proven by it.
18: Nope. It could be suggested by it. I mean, that's the way it's presented. So, I mean, the idea behind the fine-tuned universe theory is that the physical constants necessary to sustain our form of life, our form of intelligence, are so particular that the slightest variation in the physical structure of the universe would render life impossible. And yet here we are. And doesn't that suggest some sort of, if there's fine-tuning, doesn't that suggest a fine-tuner, right? I'd say that's consistent with Christian theism. And it's sufficient to awaken your moral imagination to the possibility that there could be a God. God, an intelligent God, is a creative God, is a plausible explanation for that phenomenon. But it's not logically entailed by it. I mean, you can come up with any number of metaphysical hypotheses that are logically compatible with the fine-tuned universe. I won't enumerate them because you just have to tune into some atheist websites and you'll find them. So I don't think it constitutes proof. I think it's suggestive. That's the best you can do.
17: You remember Dolly the sheep?
18: That was the cloned sheep, right? Yeah.
17: Yeah. Daniel wants to know, I know cloning humans is wrong. Is cloning animals unethical?
18: We should not be wantonly cruel to animals. And that's part of Catholic moral catechesis. One of the things that can happen with any sort of genetic experimentation is you can create monsters, right, who live miserable lives. And so, I think it would be wrong to be profligate with that kind of technology. But it's not intrinsically immoral for the same reasons that it would be intrinsically immoral to clone humans, because humans are made in the likeness and image of God and have a moral worth and dignity and moral status that's different from the life of animals. I mean, it's not intrinsically immoral to raise animals for slaughter. It would absolutely be intrinsically immoral to raise humans for slaughter.
17: Yeah. Have you heard these notions going on? I don't know how real they are. I think some of them have actually been experienced, but this whole use of genetically modified insects as sort of agricultural warfare?
18: Yeah, I've heard something about that. You know, I mean, so if your formal intent is genocidal, well, that would vitiate anything that you were doing.
17: 833-288-3986. Kyle says, my friend believes that he has been cursed by an ancestor who was a Mason. How can I comfort and clarify the truth for this person?
18: Right. So the idea of ancestral curses is an idea that has entered into popular discourse largely from charismatic Protestantism and the International Association of Catholic Exorcists encounters this claim quite frequently and issued an authoritative statement within the last 5 years to the effect that this is no part of the Catholic patrimony. It's not part of Catholic tradition. It's not the way the Catholic Church thinks about malevolent spiritual influence and shouldn't form a part of Catholic pastoral practice. So I would say that if somebody who has this notion essentially has inherited a superstitious notion that's not the way Catholic Church thinks about this. Now, that's not to say that if you have relatives or ancestors that are into bad stuff, that can't end up hurting you. I mean, yeah, it can. I mean, simple example. I mean, if you have parents that are drug addicts, they're not going to be good parents. If you have parents that are into, you know, pagan mystery cults, they're not going to be good parents for different reasons. So it can still affect you, but it's not going to affect you because you've caught some contagion that gets passed on esoterically.
17: Just getting started on a Thursday edition of EWTN's Open Line. Dr. David Andrews sitting in for Father Gerald Murray today. If you'd like to be part of the program, pick up the phone and give us a call. The number is 833-288-EWTN. That's 833-288-3986. Straight ahead, we'll talk to Jesenia in San Antonio, Joe in the great state of Iowa, and we've got plenty of time for your calls as well. 833-288-3986. It's Open Line Thursday with Dr. David Andrews sitting in for Father Gerald Murray.

0: Join us throughout July as we're encouraged to honor the precious blood of Jesus by praying the Chaplet of the Most Precious Blood. And of course, you'll hear Catholic Radio's premier shows featuring Take Two with Jerry and Debbie, Catholic Answers Live, Mother Angelica Live Classics, and more. 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
5: 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Next up is Jasenia in San Antonio, Texas, listening today on Guadalupe Radio. Jasenia, how badly did I butcher your name?
6: No, it sounded great. You did good.
5: Awesome. What's your question today?
6: Okay, so my question is, in the Ten Commandments, our father at church, the priest has said that there should be a certain way that they're listed for it to make it, I guess, like a Catholic edition. And so my husband was actually, he found some wall art, and it was the Ten Commandments, and he's like, I'd like this in our home. And I was like, oh, that's nice, right? So, but we saw that number 5 was thou shalt not kill. So then a friend of ours was like, well, that's not Catholic. So I was like, and then I know, again, like the priest at our church has also mentioned, I guess, the Ten Commandments being a certain way for it to be considered like a Catholic edition. So we opened up our Bible, but we noticed that Exodus, in Exodus, it's number 5 is, hold on, I think I just butchered my whole question.
7: You know, I understand the dilemma.
6: So in the Catholic Bible,
7: I understand the dilemma that you have, and so I'll just go ahead and jump to the point and answer it, and I appreciate the question a lot. So it is true that Protestants and Catholics enumerate the Ten Commandments differently. Now, one thing that's important to note is that in sacred scripture, there's no enumeration. The Bible just lists a bunch of imperatives, and it doesn't say. You remember the count from Sesame Street? No, number one. You know, the Bible doesn't go number one, number two. It doesn't do that, right? And so, tradition has assigned an enumeration that implies a logical relationship between the commandments. And it really boils down to one or two major issues between the Protestant, well, really it's the Calvinist tradition and the Catholic tradition. And here's the distinction. In Calvinism, which is a form of Protestantism, they take what Catholics understand to be the first commandment, and they break it into two. So the first commandment is, I am the Lord your God, you shall have no other gods before me, and you shall not make any graven images. So the logical connection is that making graven images is a type of having gods other than the Lord. The way the Calvinist tradition does it is commandment number one, don't have any other gods. Commandment number two, don't make any graven images. So they separate making graven images from the singular command, don't have any other gods. And they use that as a justification for iconoclasm. That is to say, the rejection of religious artwork. And so it was standard. If you went into Reformed churches in the 16th century, or 17th century for that matter, they would have whitewashed walls. No artwork or visual representations of any kind. And they regarded the visual artwork that Catholics used, paintings, statuary, etc., as violations of what they called the Second Commandment and as species of idolatry. All right. Naturally, the Catholic Church doesn't read it that way. Now, one of the consequences of the Calvinist enumeration is if you're going to come up with 10 commandments, you're going to have to conflate two others. And so what they conflated were what the Catholic Church considers to be Commandment 9 and 10. Commandment 9 is don't covet your neighbor's wife. Commandment 10 is don't covet his stuff. Now, in Calvinism, those are one command. The Catholic looks at that and says, okay, so you're lumping my wife together with my possessions. That implies something about the way you're regarding my wife. And it reminds me, actually, of Homer's Odyssey. If you remember, Odysseus is on the island with Calypso, the nymph, and he wants to go home to his patrimony. And we romantic 20th century people read that story and go, oh, he wants to go home and see his wife. Ah, he's not in, that's not, you forget in the narrative, he and Calypso, like, get busy before he leaves. Like, it's not about fidelity to his wife. He just wants his stuff. His wife is part of the stuff. It's like his hunting dog, his rifle, his tennis racket, his Xbox, you know, and his wife. They all get lumped in together, right? And that's kind of what seems to be implied by the Calvinist enumeration. Don't covet your neighbor's stuff, including his wife. Well, my wife is not part of my stuff. She is an integral human being with her own autonomy and dignity, and my respect for her and my neighbor's wife is of an entirely different order from, say, my desire to covet or not covet his Xbox. So there's a logic to the way the Catholic Church organizes this. Now, you know, I mean, if you're hanging something on your wall and it gives all this information, I mean, it says basically the content of the commandments, you know, I wouldn't get too hung up on about it as long as it's edifying to you. But that's the logic behind the distinction in the Catholic Church.
5: Does that help a little bit?
6: It does help a little bit. And I guess, like, the main question was, is the way it's numbered, is there an importance to it? Because that was my argument with my husband, was like, I mean, we got to follow all 10, so what does it matter if it's out of order?
7: Well, the only way it matters would be if the commandments on coveting differentiate wife and goods, right? That enumeration matters, and if you list not making graven images as a distinct commandment, you risk breaking that out from the logic of the first commandment, which is the unique worship of the Lord. And, you know, and it doesn't guarantee, but it would raise the specter of Calvinism and iconoclasm.
5: God bless you, Jacinta. Thank you so much for the phone call today. 833-288-EWTN is our toll-free number. Next stop is the great state of Iowa. Joe, listening on Spirit Catholic Radio. Joe, you are on with Dr. David Anders.
8: Hey there. Thank you very much for taking my call. I have a question. I just recently learned that a pretty influential member of one of my local parishes has some disturbing, I would say at the least, views on the church in either recognizing or rejecting certain doctrines and like popes and stuff like that. But he's citing Epikeia as his excuse to maintain receiving the sacraments and maintaining his relationship with that parish. And I'm just wanting to know, like, how far does Epikeia go? Like, is he covered? Is he right?
7: I really appreciate the question. So let's define the terms for the sake of the listeners. Epikeia is a classical virtue, which is the virtue of knowing when not to follow the letter of the law. And Jesus practiced epikeia. A good example would be John chapter 8, when the Pharisees bring him a woman caught in the act of adultery, and the letter of the law said she should be stoned. And Christ refrains from carrying out the execution, right? He exercised epikeia and said there is a justice in not following justice, strictly according to the letter of the law. I think I read the other day about a court case where, a woman was cited for theft because she had stolen medications from a pharmacy. And when she's like 90 years old and she shows up in front of the judge and he says, what happened? And she said, well, my husband needs this medication to stay alive. And I show up at the pharmacy to pick it up and the insurance wasn't going to cover it. And I don't have the money. And if I don't get it for him, he's going to die. And so the pharmacist turned her back and I grabbed it and made for the door. But I'm 90, so I wasn't going too fast. And they busted me, and the judge said, I'm not going to prosecute a 95-year-old woman who's, grabbing the heart medication for her dying husband. I mean, something's wrong with our culture that we would be in this situation at all, right? And he made the decision in epikeia to not throw the book at the 95-year-old woman who's just trying to save her husband's life. That's an example of epikeia. Now, I mentioned at the outset that epikeia is a virtue, right? A virtue is a skill that you acquire through practice. It's not just a single-minded decision in radical freedom to do whatever the heck you want, right? And it has to be acquired, with a certain sensitivity to prudence and to the real virtues of justice and temperance and fortitude. And in a Catholic context, faith, hope, and charity has to be moderated by these things, by concept of the dignity of the human person and so forth. So it's not just a carte blanche to do whatever you want. You can be a selfish, hedonistic narcissist and try to justify it by claiming epikeia. We're not going to let you off the hook, right, for that. Now, when it comes to Catholic doctrine, the Church itself tells us that there is a sort of hierarchy in the terms of the kind of consent that we have to offer to magisterial statements. There are some things that we have to accept with divine and supernatural faith. There are other things that we have to accept because they are logically entailed by dogmatic truths. There are other truths to which we have to grant what's called a religious submission of mind and will without actually making the assent of faith. And the religious submission of mind and will is basically, so let's say the Pope says something in his capacity of the ordinary magisterium, and maybe we think it's a bit off. And it's not a dogma, but we recognize that he's the Pope and we're not, and so he gets to be the guy that sort of has the official position in this in the Catholic Church, and we're going to respect that and respect our relative position in the Church. But in my inner sanctum, in my conscience, I may not fully agree with it, but I'm going to show respect to the Pope and his office, and I'm not going to maybe make a big scandal about it in public. That'd be religious submission of mind and will. And there's other places in the Church where, the Pope or the bishops or the priest does something, and it was just completely stupid and horrible and terrible, and we're permitted to say that, right? The amount of freedom that we can occupy is actually fairly broad. And one of my favorite historical examples is Cardinal Newman, now Doctor of the Church, St. John Henry Newman, who in the 19th century was a noted inopportunist with respect to the First Vatican Council. What does that mean? First Vatican Council defined the dogma of papal infallibility. Newman believed the dogma of papal infallibility. He thought that it was true. He thought it was true that the Pope was infallible. However, he thought that it was unwise for the Church to define the dogma at that time. That's a pretty nuanced position. True, but maybe you don't have to say all true things. So I haven't quite got to the point of your question yet, and Jack is giving me the shut up, Anders. We're going to a break sign. Hold that thought. I will answer it succinctly on the other side of the break.
5: 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And we've got plenty of time for your calls as well. 833-288-3986. 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
1: Sometimes the simplest prayers can be the most effective, especially during times of distress. Reverently repeating the name of Jesus or the prayer, Jesus, my mercy, may be what you need during those times. But here's another short, powerful prayer that is typically said three times. My God, I believe, I adore, I hope, and I love thee. I beg pardon for those who do not believe, do not adore, do not hope, and do not love thee. Amen.
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4: 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They've been on the air now for 11 years. Congratulations to all the fine folks at WWGL from your friends here at EWTN Radio. We are talking to Joe in the great state of Iowa, and Dr. Anders, you were getting to the end of your point.
5: Which was whether or not the virtue of epikeia can justify wholesale dissent from magisterial teaching. And so I laid out a lot of conditions under which you can withhold consent to magisterial actions. But at the end of the day, the Church defines certain things as dogmas. If you formally deny those dogmas, and you do so understanding that the Church defines them as dogmas, then you are what is called a formal heretic. And you will be subject to excommunication, and you will not be in communion with the Church. Now, you know, a person could be formally a heretic privately and not make a big deal out of it, and the Church would never know, and so you might not be subject to a formal decree of excommunication. But it doesn't mean you're not in trouble, right? It's still a problematic. I mean, the Church defines dogmas for a reason, because they're helpful to us. They're good for us to know and to understand and believe. And assessing the degree of personal culpability, you know, how much does this person understand? How much is this willful disobedience or obstinacy? That's really beyond our pay grade. I mean, the Church operates in the objective realm. It can't really get too deeply into the subjective interests and motives of individuals, except in the confessional. But it has to maintain the integrity of the Church. And so when someone becomes a notorious heretic and they formally deny a dogma and they make a big deal out of it and they make a big splash, well, then they get excommunicated.
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6: Hi, Dr. David Anders.
5: Howdy.
6: I just had a quick question. I am wanting to study apologetics, and I've been wanting to know if there is any book that may contain the important letters for that subject of the Church Fathers.
5: Sure. So there are many collections of the Church Fathers that are extant and available. The most comprehensive is one that you have no interest in. There's a classic 400 volume collection by Mean, the Patrologia Latina and Graeca, which have all the major works of the Church Fathers for basically the first 1,000 years, but that's for scholars. In English, in the 19th century, there was an American Reformed theologian, Protestant theologian named Philip Schaff, who put together a very widely disseminated collection of the works of the Fathers translated into English. His name was Philip Schaff. And the Schaff edition of the Church Fathers is not—it's not comprehensive. I mean, it's extensive, but it's nothing like the scope of Mean. But it's widely available. And so, for example, there's a Catholic website, newadvent.org, that has all of the Schaff edition searchable online. I

0: make reference to that quite frequently. I personally have a hardbound copy of the Schaff edition in my house that I almost never consult because the print is small and it's so much easier to read online. But I do have it, and I used to consult it, and I've got an ebook version as well that I also don't consult because the apparatus is complicated. It's hard to find what you want. It's easier just to go online. But those are resources. And then you can find modern editions that are academic, and then you can find compilations from Catholic publishers that have, you know, be smaller collections here and there. You know, but let me give you a piece of advice about this project. Don't aim for comprehensive, right? And I'll tell you why. Because the writings of the fathers are highly uneven, and they're not all equally important. And the individual fathers are not equally important, and what they write is not all equally important. So it's better to get a sense for who the most important thinkers are and what their most important works are, and go at it that way, right? And so I'll just tell you right off the bat who you need to read. In the Latin Church, the two voices that you need to read and understand more than anybody else is St. Augustine of Hippo, and he's not a father, although as a doctor, Thomas Aquinas. If all you did was learn Augustine and Thomas, I mean, you've got your work cut out for you for the rest of your life. You'll never master them. And there's more material there than you can ever wrap your head around. When it comes to the particular works, you need to start with Augustine's Confessions, which is not only a great piece of theological writing, but it's one of the great works of Western literature. It's the first intellectual autobiography in history, and it's just absolutely tremendous.
1: Entertaining as all get out.
0: And it's entertaining as all get out. Thomas's Summa Theologica is a masterpiece of theological erudition and compression. It's long, and you need some introduction to it, so get a hold of a book like Ed Fazer's Aquinas to learn the philosophical background to make sense of it. You need to familiarize yourself with the major Greek thinkers that are called the Cappadocians. So that's St. Basil the Great and Gregory Nazianzus and Gregory of Nyssa, as well as St. John Chrysostom. You need to. Who else in the West would I really pay attention to? Saint Bonaventure gives you a completely different take on scholasticism than Saint Thomas. So, I mean, these are the kind of people that you need to get familiar with. And then as you begin to read their works, they'll quote other authors as they move along, and you'll think, oh well, maybe I need to explore this, explore that, and you'll begin to build your database outwards. But focus on the majors, because they're really, it's these guys whose doctrines come to define the dogmatic tradition, and that's really what we're trying to lay a hand on. Now, I could talk to you for about another hour about who the other thinkers are that you're going to eventually encounter, but start there.
1: God bless you, Alvaro. 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You're on with Dr. Anders.
2: Hello, Dr. Anders. I love
0: Hi.
2: Listening to you.
0: Thank you so much.
2: You teach us a lot. I had the opportunity to evangelize a little bit yesterday with a Protestant, and two things came up. One was, if we believe in the true body, blood, soul, and divinity of Christ in the bread and the wine, and Christ said, do both of those in remembrance of me, why are we able to only do one or the other during Mass? And then the second thing is, when Christ said to Peter, you know, whatever sins are forgiven and retained, etc., the Protestant guy said, well, that if you guys believe that he was the first pope, then Christ gave the pope the power to forgive sin, but not the priests. So I need both of those answered.
0: Sure.
2: I told him I didn't know the answer. I'd get it, and that's why I'm calling.
0: The first question, when you say, why do we only do one? I think what you mean is you're talking about the lay reception of only the consecrated host as opposed to the host and the chalice. Is that what you're talking about?
2: Yes, we can. we can only do one. I mean, we can do both, but we are able to do just one if we choose to.
0: The question involves a misunderstanding of the nature of the double consecration. Why the consecration of bread and wine? So I will ask you this question rhetorically. Why does Jesus give us communion in two kinds? Why? Is it because he wants us to have something to drink with our food? And as soon as you put the question, you realize that's absurd. No, of course not. That's got nothing to do with it. The reason that we have communion in two kinds is that the Eucharist, while it is Christ's true body and blood, is also a symbol. Yes, I said that. It is both his true body and blood, and it's a symbol. What is symbolized by the Eucharist? What's symbolized by the double consecration is precisely the separation of his body from his blood. Bread over here, wine over there. Body over here, blood over there. What does that show? It shows what happened to Jesus at Calvary, what happened on the cross. His body was separated from his blood. That is to say, he was right and truly dead. So, that's why the Mass, excuse me, I'm losing my voice. The Mass is the memorial of Christ's death and resurrection. That's the language the Mass uses about itself. That end, that purpose of the double consecration to figure, to symbolize the separation of Christ's body from his blood, is fully realized in the act of consecration. The purpose for which God gave us two kinds is fully realized in the act of consecration. The minute the priest says, this is my body, this is my blood, and shows forth these elements in a state of separation, it's satisfied. The communion is something completely separate. And the Council of Trent said in its catechism, the Eucharist as a sacrifice, and that's to say what happens in the consecration, and the Eucharist as a sacrament are two different things. They're very distinct, and the distinction is very great. And so the question, because Protestants don't have a doctrine of Eucharistic sacrifice, they conflate everything to the act of communion. And so the question suggests that the only purpose, the only goal of Eucharistic ministry, Eucharistic worship, is communion. And that's just false. That's just false. The principle, the primordial purpose of the Eucharist is to have a perpetual sacrifice wherein the division of Christ's body from blood is forever shown forth so that what happens on Calvary is represented there on the altar. That's done. Now, when it comes to the communion, well, I want to receive Jesus. And that I fully realize if I receive in one kind or in two.
1: And the
0: second question was...
1: And just to reinforce your point, our obligation is to attend Mass, not to receive communion.
0: Exactly. We have an obligation to receive communion once a year. Once a year. Now, Christ did give the power of binding and loosing to all the apostles. He says this twice, Matthew 16, Matthew 18. Matthew 16, he says it to Peter. Matthew 18, he says it to all of them. So, again, the question is based on a false premise.
1: God bless you, Don. Thanks so much for the question today. Mary's up next, a first-time caller in Oklahoma City, Oklahoma, listening on Oklahoma Catholic Radio. Mary, you are on with Dr. David Anders.
3: Oh, yes, hi. I had a question regarding what would be considered legitimate use of natural family planning. And the situation is this. Two people want to get married, and they want to get married in the church. The woman has very serious mental health issues, and she has to stay on her medications. If she were to go off of them, she would deteriorate very rapidly. And if she were to stay on them and she were to conceive, it could be very, it could result in a lot of problems for the unborn child. And then there's also the issue of if she were to try to raise a child, it may throw her into a real tailspin. So they decided that they do want to be married and they'd like to continue their Catholic faith, but they're in a situation where they need to avoid pregnancy. And of course, to get married in the Catholic Church, you have to be open to life. So that sort of presents a dilemma. So
0: yes, it does.
3: They thought about natural family planning, but I don't know if the purpose of natural family planning, our understanding is that it's to space children, not to avoid permanently not having children.
0: Yeah. So, you know, I don't know the couple. I'm not advising them. I'm not educating them. And so this, I think, I really would give it more as general advice rather than particular to their situation. But, you know, just generally, if someone came to me and said, I'm not probably a safe mother, then I would say, then I think you need to seriously consider whether you're really called to the vocation of marriage, right? I mean, I've known people who, for whatever reason, they recognize that door is shut to them. I mean, maybe not biologically, but there are reasons why, you know, I'm not a person who needs to have kids. And then that means I'm a person who doesn't need to marry. And I recognize that's a cross. I mean, we all have crosses. We all have crosses. Some of them are quite hard to bear, and it seems terribly unjust. I know I feel this way. You know, something happens in my life, and I look over at Jack, and he's just thriving, you know? And I'm like, why does Jack get all the good luck, you know? Why did you roll the dice this way? And, of course, God doesn't roll dice, of course. And we all have that sense. And you know, learning how to cope with that. I don't want to be in this situation. I don't want to have this lot in life. I wish I'd had other parents or other kids or other disabilities. And why did I have to get these? And it's not fair. It's not fair. It's not fair. And, you know, like our grandparents told us, who told you life was going to be fair? I mean, learning how to cope with that, bear the cross, accept what God's providence sends us, just is the path of sanctification. And it's really hard, and it's made all the harder because we live in a terribly romanticized culture that teaches us that we all have this intrinsic right, not just to happiness, but to our own highly idiosyncratic sense of pleasures, right? That the way I want to construct my happiness is somehow my due in life, and it isn't. It isn't. So, I mean, that's first thought. I was like, it is really problematic. Now, secondly, you're correct. If they go in absolutely closed off to the possibility of life, then it's not a valid marriage. So, but there is maybe a tiny sliver of a workaround, not really a workaround, but a work through, and it's this. I really need to know more, and they need to talk to their pastor, and they need to talk to a doctor, and so this is really general stuff here. So don't take it as gospel truth. But medications change all the time in mental health care, and some medications are compatible with pregnancy, and some aren't. And so explore with your pastor, like, right now, given our medical situation today, this is not an option for us. Maybe you need to wait. That's the first question. But, you know, it's very possible it could change 5 years from now, 10 years from now. Can I enter into the state of marriage with the intent to have children as soon as it becomes medically advisable? You know, I mean, that's not completely forestalling consent. Does raise the pastoral question of, well, do you need to wait that long, right? But you see, there's maybe a tiny little sliver of possibility there. But I really would seriously think about this, right? Because they're asking themselves for a world of hurt.
1: The marriage, R-I-T-E, is not an R-I-G-H-T.
0: Yeah, that's true.
1: Yeah. God bless you, Mary. Thanks for your concerned heart. Joseph is up next, a first-time caller in Louisiana, listening on Christ Our King Radio. Joseph, you're on with Dr. Anders.
4: Hello.
0: Hi.
4: Hi, how's it going?
0: All right, how about you?
4: Oh, doing great. I got a question. I was married. She wanted a divorce, so I gave a divorce. And I met a friend. She was divorced, but her husband passed. So we're good friends. And we don't have, you know, no relationship. We barely hug once in a while, but we're good friends. And we live on, well, she has her house, I have mine, but I go back and forth and we sleep separate rooms. We don't, you know, she goes change over there, I change over here, you know, in my bathroom. Sooner or later, we're going to probably have to live in one house. So my question is, where does the church stand on that?
0: Yeah, so cohabitation between men and women who are not married is generally frowned on as a bad idea and definitely puts one in the near occasion of sin. Can there be historical exceptions to that rule? Yeah, of course. I mean, if you live in some deeply impoverished situation where there's limited housing and, you know, you're forced by some sort of necessity to live in close proximity with people that you're not married to, and it's really not a matter of choice for you, it's a matter of survival. I mean, those kinds of situations do arise. But as a matter of prudential choice, that's not advisable. So my question would be, her previous spouse died. You had a divorce. I don't know if you've pursued the possibility of an annulment. And if you guys want to live together, you know, why not investigate the question of the status of your previous marriage and your eligibility to marriage in the Catholic Church, and then explore that as an option, right? Otherwise, you talked about the necessity of living together. At some point, it will become necessary for us to share one house. I don't see that that's necessary at all. I mean, if you've got economic constraints and you can't afford the house by yourself, well, you can downscale or get a roommate. I don't know why you would have to live with your girlfriend.
1: I would suggest, not knowing all of the details of Joseph's situation, but if he's a divorced man in the Catholic Church, he's not free to be engaged in a relationship like this to begin with.
0: That's right. That's right. Yeah. That's right.
1: 833-288-EWTN's our toll-free number. 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That's Word on Fire, Sunday afternoons at 4 p.m. Eastern, right here on EWTN Radio. Chris is up next in Omaha, Nebraska, listening on Spirit Catholic Radio. Chris, you're on with Dr. David Anders.
5: Yeah, Dr. David Anders, had a question for you. Often engage a lot of my Protestant friends, you know, who are firm believers in the rapture and so forth, which we don't necessarily believe in like they do. And, you know, they always cite the verse, Revelation 3:10, where, you know, those that are faithful are going to be kept, you know, from the tribulation and so forth, right? What are we to make of that verse as Catholics, you know, what that verse means and how maybe they're perceiving that in error to arrive at their pre-tribulation type rapture thing?
0: Yeah, thank you. I really appreciate the question. First of all, Revelation chapter 3, in that passage, Christ is very explicit that he's writing to the church in Philadelphia. He doesn't say anything about the church universally. So, presumably, the church in Philadelphia did not undergo the trial that struck the rest of the Roman Christian world in the first century. I mean, that was Christ's promise. This was writing about contemporary events. I'm guessing the church in Philadelphia got a pass, right? Not everybody did. And we know that early Christians suffered tremendously under the various persecutions, but evidently the Philadelphians were spared because that's what Jesus said he was going to do. Secondly, in promising to keep the Philadelphians free from the hour of trial, he doesn't say a word in there about translating them out of space and time to a holding tank in heaven for 7 years. Doesn't say a word about that. Doesn't say a word about about three comings of Jesus, the incarnation, you know, the coming judgment and glory at the end, and then some sort of secret coming in the middle. Doesn't say anything about that at all. All these are parts of the Protestant rapture doctrine. So I don't think that Revelation 3:10 has anything at all to do with the Protestant doctrine of the rapture. The Protestant doctrine of the rapture emerged in the 19th century out of a peculiar problem. And it was one that was posed by fundamentalism, because fundamentalists have a literal hermeneutic of the Bible where they take every individual proposition in its straightforward denotative sense. And because in the Old Testament you find prophecies about the future glory of Israel and Jerusalem and its kings and its relationship to the pagan and the Gentile world, fundamentalists who read the Bible very literally said, well, you know, if God says that Jerusalem is going to be glorified and other nations are going to bring tribute to the king in Zion, then that must literally happen. It did not happen in Jesus' ministry. Jesus did not set himself up as an earthly king in that matter. So it must happen sometime in the future, right? But there's nothing about that in the Bible other than these prophecies in Isaiah and Ezekiel and so forth. So we have to invent an eschatology. We have to come up with a theory to explain how all this fits together. And if that's the way it's going to happen, then why on earth did Jesus create this other kind of entity that doesn't involve these geopolitical conquests? And the language that they invented was that the church that Christ founded was a kind of parenthesis. They use that language. They call it a historical parenthesis between this covenant of Israel at the beginning of time and then this fulfillment to Israel at the end. Well, if the church is a parenthesis in what is otherwise a kind of Hebraic vision of the eschaton, what are you going to do with the church? What are you going to do with the church? And so they invent the idea that the church gets pulled out of space and time through the so-called rapture, and they go poking around in the Bible trying to find texts that could support this idea, and they pull some out of context that do not have anything to do with that. But they, you know, they take a particular phrase in a completely arbitrary way and try to squeeze it into that theory. But it's ultimately in service of a faulty biblical hermeneutic, which is this fundamentalist literalism that the New Testament knows nothing about, and therefore the Christian tradition knows nothing about. And Protestants don't know anything about it either until the 19th century. So the rapture is not a Catholic doctrine. It's not a biblical doctrine. It's not even a classically Protestant doctrine. It's just a fundamentalist doctrine that emerges in Anglo-American Protestantism in the 19th century.
1: And in the interest of time, I can't get all the details because we're just out of time, Catherine. But Catherine in Oklahoma, listening on Oklahoma Catholic Broadcasting, said she was in a store. She was very uncomfortable when a woman pulled out oil, started anointing and praying over her. And she wants to know, should she have been uncomfortable, or is it just her?
0: You're perfectly within your rights to be uncomfortable. You know, in certain forms of charismatic Protestantism, they read St. James's admonition to call for the elders and have them anoint you with oil as a kind of carte blanche to, you know, get people really messy really fast, you know, and like that has some sort of intrinsic power apart from the sacraments. They don't have a theology of the sacraments, but they have these kinds of gestures. And to me, it's an imposition, and if you didn't want it to happen, it actually probably constitutes tortious assault. But I'm not a lawyer, you know, so yeah, I think you're perfectly within your rights to be uncomfortable.
1: David, thanks so much for sitting in today.
0: Thank you, Jack.
1: On behalf of our host, Dr. David Anders, on behalf of Father Gerald Murray, our producer Pedro Quiles, and our call screener Matt Gubensky, and our social media maven Mr. Michael McCall, I'm Jack Williams. Thanks so much for tuning in to EWTN's Open Line Thursday. Back at it tomorrow with our very own Vice President of Theology, Colin Donovan. Until then, God bless.

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6: Love is patient. St. Paul wrote those words to the Corinthians after many years of being a Christian, and certainly summed up Jesus' teachings in a few words. Jesus knew well, in day-to-day life, faith, forgiveness, compassion had much to do with making a living and getting along with family and friends. For me, being a goal-oriented person, one who likes to get things done and in a structured manner, it's tough to be patient with people and obstacles. It's tough to show St. Paul's kindness. As we grow in faith, we realize we can get to our goals, but in God's time and in different ways. God's ways. Through prayer, God reveals much. Adjustments, coincidences from the Holy Spirit. Obstacles don't matter because love is patient. This has been a bit of Catholic encouragement from Michael Gisondi.
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0: Well, thanks for joining me. Let's pray the chaplain. If you are on hold, I'll get you on the air. If you want to leave your intention with Nick, as I've been saying, social media, great way to connect to him, at Drew Mariani Show. Well, I want to throw just a few intentions out. As I said, I had a friend who called me earlier today. He's struggling with some really severe depression right now. He needs to be uplifted. And we need our Lord's merciful rays to penetrate that darkness. Maybe you struggle with depression. Maybe you struggle with it. Maybe you struggle with anxiety. Maybe there's some other cross that you're carrying. Let's all gather together and we'll pray together. I've shared a couple of quick petitions that came in. This is an important one because this person just said, hey, now, I know often those missing are found because of the chapel. Well, Father Norbert's a priest that went missing yesterday. I believe there's a silver alert out for him. He was driving to an appointment, an anointing yesterday, and he's not been heard from. We're praying that he's found safe. It's scary because of this dangerous heat. We don't know what happened to him. Thank you for your prayers, Pam. Pam, thank you for sending it along. We will certainly lift him up. Another person says, look, could you pray for a young man named Alex? He's a wonderful person who was diagnosed with fourth stage pancreatic cancer. That's also in his liver, gallbladder, and now stomach. And he's dealing with kidney and gallstones. He'll be starting chemotherapy. I'm praying to Jesus for complete recovery and that he reveals to him that he is fully and totally healed. Also prayers for the family. Okay, prayers coming your way. I also got an email out of St. Paul, Minnesota. And forgive me for not getting to this a little bit earlier in the week. This person prayed. God's outside of time. I don't know what her condition is right now, but there was a young girl, 21 years old. She was hit by a car in the afternoon, and they were taking her on the to the Mayo Clinic for a ruptured spleen. So we'll just pray that God put his merciful hands on her. And one final intention, a lot of them coming in, but I just grabbed a few right before coming in here. I'm requesting prayers for a quick resolve to a car accident. Our car was parked. It was hit by a driver that ran from the accident. The driver of the other car was found, and we hope we get this settled soon. This person did not have insurance. So asking for prayers for resolution. That I'd be more than glad to do that. So if you want to join me, it's 888-914-9149, 888-914-9149. I get the great privilege today of praying with another colleague. Annie's with us today, Annie McAleer. Annie, thanks for taking time out of your day to come down into the studio and pray. Anything you want to start off with? Anything on your heart?
1: Ooh, well, thank you for having me. I would like to pray for my mom and dad. They just celebrated their 49th wedding anniversary last week. And oh, wow. I would also like to pray for my nieces and nephews.
0: All right, we will lift them all up. Nick is on the board and Patrick Alogs is on the phones. Nick, what's going on in your world? What do you need prayer for today?
2: Sure, Drew. I was alerted earlier that a colleague of ours has lost his phone. He's lost it since Sunday so that he can find it. And also the prayers for the board of directors and all the leadership at Relevant Radio who are meeting today, that the Holy Spirit can guide them and guide this amazing ministry.
0: Good stuff. And I will pray for your son, Jack.
2: Thank you.
0: You can't leave him out, right? Yes. And your pregnant wife, pregnant with number two. You have a lot going on, so we'll lift up the Siskevich family. All right, we'll take your calls.
2: Tom,
0: you know, this is Nick. That's the second time I did that to you, didn't I?
2: That's okay.
0: I did it earlier today too. It's so weird.
2: You did.
0: What did you say to me too? You kind of.
2: I don't remember.
0: You know what you said. You were teasing me. I've got two great producers on the show right now. Nick Sentovich, who of course you hear on the air here and runs my board and is there to support me throughout the day and all the audio. Of course, Tom Siskevich. He's got like three Z's in his name. It'd make a great passport, I often say. You know, I've worked with him for 20 years. I probably can't even spell it. I love the guy, and he's been a great researcher and a great support to the team as well. So, Nick, and of course, Patrick's on the phones. We have other people working with us here too, but these two guys are the backbone of the show. So I want to pray for them and I want to pray for you. So let's begin in the name of the Father and of the Son and of the Holy Spirit. Amen. You expired, Jesus, but the source of life gushed forth for souls and the ocean of mercy opened up for the whole world. O font of life, unfathomable divine mercy, envelop the whole world and empty yourself out upon us. O blood and water, which gushed forth from the heart of Jesus, is a fountain of mercy for us.
1: I trust in you.
0: O blood and water, which gushed forth from the heart of Jesus, is a fountain of mercy for us.
1: I trust in you.
0: O blood and water, which gushed forth from the heart of Jesus, is a fountain of mercy for us.
1: I trust in you.
0: Our Father, who art in heaven, hallowed be thy name. Thy kingdom come, thy will be done on earth as it is in heaven.
1: Give us this day our daily bread, and forgive us our trespasses, as we forgive those who trespass against us. And lead us not into temptation, but deliver us from evil. Amen.
0: Hail Mary, full of grace, the Lord is with thee. Blessed art thou among women, and blessed is the fruit of thy womb, Jesus.
1: Holy Mary, Mother of God, pray for us sinners, now and at the hour of our death. Amen.
0: And I believe in God, the Father Almighty, the Creator of heaven and earth, and in Jesus Christ, his only Son, our Lord, who was conceived by the Holy Spirit and was born of the Virgin Mary. He suffered under Pontius Pilate, was crucified, died, and was buried. He descended into hell on the third day. He rose again from the dead. He ascended into heaven and is seated at the right hand of God, the Father Almighty. From there he shall come to judge the living and the dead.
1: I believe in the Holy Spirit, the Holy Catholic Church, the communion of saints, the forgiveness of sins, the resurrection of the body, and life everlasting. Amen.
0: Amen. All right, we'll take our first call today. Marilyn is joining us from St. John, Indiana. Good afternoon, Marilyn.
3: Good afternoon, Drew. Thank you so much for taking my call.
0: You're welcome.
3: I would like to pray that a request that my wedding rings of 64 years have been lost, and that we can find them. And also a blue sapphire ring that I received from my parents after graduation. And they all three were lost. I was at Northwest Hospital. My husband brought them home because they were getting too big for my fingers. And I was afraid I was going to lose them. And unfortunately, he lost them on the way home.
0: No.
3: The end of November, and we've still been praying, and still have not found them. So,
0: wow. Well, get somebody to check the cracks of that car that he drove home. And I'm sure you did all that already, but let's pray they get returned. Okay, we can do that. And I'm sorry for your loss. That's a tough thing to lose a wedding ring. 64 years. Wow. All right, Marilyn, let's bring it to the Lord. Nothing is impossible with God. And let's pray hard for her. Praying, what a great divine mercy miracle this would be. I mean, we can ask for anything, right? We can ask for healings. We can ask for, you know, new beginnings. We can also ask for the lost to be returned. And, you know, wedding rings are such an intimate and tangible sign of our love and our commitment. And to have it on your hand for 64 years and lose it, your poor husband, he must feel terrible. But we'll bring it to the Lord right now. And Lord, I take comfort in your promises. Anything we ask of you in this chaplet will be granted. You said it's according to your will. And I just pray for this miracle. Please return these rings. You know the number of hairs on our head. You watch over the sparrows. And I know you see that lost ring, so, and the sorrow that it has brought. So nothing's too small or too tender for your attention. We turn to you now, Lord, for all those things that are missing in our lives, those relationships, those wedding rings, those papers, that license, those documents. So many people praying for similar intentions. For those who are lost, like this, the elderly, the priest, Lord, we give you these intentions as we pray. Eternal Father, we offer you the body, blood, soul, and divinity of your dearly beloved Son, our Lord Jesus Christ,
1: in atonement for our sins and those of the whole world.
0: For the sake of his sorrowful passion,
1: have mercy on us and on the whole world.
0: For the sake of his sorrowful passion,
1: have mercy on us and on the whole world.
0: For the sake of his sorrowful passion,
1: have mercy on us and on the whole world.
0: For the sake of his sorrowful passion,
1: have mercy on us and on the whole world.
0: For the sake of his sorrowful passion,
1: have mercy on us and on the whole world.
0: For the sake of his sorrowful passion,
1: have mercy on us and on the whole world.
0: For the sake of his sorrowful passion,
1: have mercy on us and on the whole world.
0: For the sake of his sorrowful passion,
1: have mercy on us and on the whole world.
0: For the sake of his sorrowful passion,
1: have mercy on us and on the whole world.
0: For the sake of his sorrowful passion,
1: have mercy on us and on the whole world.
0: All right. Our next call comes from Maureen. She's praying in Virginia with us. Hi, Maureen. Good afternoon.
4: Hi there. Hey. I've been listening to you guys for about 3 months. I listen almost every day on the way home from work, and you guys have been a great blessing. So I would just like to pray for my son. He's really struggling. He's 26 and, you know, issues with multiple addictions and some mental health and a very dysfunctional relationship with his dad. So I've been praying so hard for so long. But I figured I'd try and give this a call and just appreciate prayers for him and all the young adults that are struggling out there. It's such a tough world now for these guys and girls.
0: It is.
4: So So thank you very much. I really appreciate you taking my call, and God bless you all.
0: Maureen, we're all going to pray for you right now, and you're not alone. I know you carry a very heavy burden, and I know a lot of parents do. And
4: pretty simple
0: path. You got it. Struggling with multiple addictions, you feel like you're bound in chains, right? Especially for those who want to find freedom from it, or for their loved ones who know, you know, the potential of their child or their spouse, their sibling. And these chains, they make those, you know, enslaved by them feel shame and helplessness, and they feel like they're impossible to break. I've seen addictions broken. I can't stress this enough to you. Addiction is not bigger than God. I've seen everything from heroin to alcohol to sexual addictions that have been broken. Jesus, the divine mercy himself, came precisely for those of you who are bound. And he's a divine physician. He doesn't condemn. He heals. And he sets you free. So if you're struggling today, I really want you to join me with one voice. Pray deep from your heart. And just give this to the Lord. There's no addiction that is beyond reach. You're talking about the Lord who cast out demons and restored the broken. And he's offering you that same freedom today through his mercy. And I love it, because I say to you over and over again, he promised that he would grant everything compatible with his will. And I say this, I believe the Lord wants you free from addiction. He does not want us bound in addictions. They're unhealthy. He wants us full and healed and healthy. So let's stand on the promise of the Lord right now. And let's really pray for those that struggle with addictions in many forms and many different ways. And let's pray for those unhealthy relationships and all those intentions. Let's bring them to the Lord now. Eternal Father, we offer you the body, blood, soul, and divinity of your dearly beloved Son, our Lord Jesus Christ.
1: In atonement for our sins and those of the whole world.
0: For the sake of his sorrowful passion.
1: Have mercy on us and on the whole world.
0: For the sake of his sorrowful passion.
1: Have mercy on us and on the whole world.
0: For the sake of his sorrowful passion.
1: Have mercy on us and on the whole world.
0: For the sake of his sorrowful passion.
1: Have mercy on us and on the whole world.
0: For the sake of his sorrowful passion.
1: Have mercy on us and on the whole world.
0: For the sake of his sorrowful passion.
1: Have mercy on us and on the whole world.
0: For the sake of his sorrowful passion.
1: Have mercy on us and on the whole world.
0: For the sake of his sorrowful passion.
1: Have mercy on us and on the whole world.
0: For the sake of his sorrowful passion.
1: Have mercy on us and on the whole world.
0: For the sake of his sorrowful passion.
1: Have mercy on us and on the whole world.
0: All right. Before we go back to the phones, we'll go to Nick. He is on our social media. You can send him your post at Drew Mariani Show. Follow me at Drew Mariani as well. And then we'll jump back into the phones. Nick, what's coming in?
2: Brian is asking prayers for his son, who has a job interview on July 13th at 10:30 a.m. Linda is praying that God will help her sell her house and find an affordable senior apartment for her and her three kittens soon. Another listener is praying for a building to expand work. Isaiah is praying for her brother for a new career path, also for neighbors that are recovering from a loss and for the repose of the soul of their family member. Another listener is asking prayers for Gladys, who has been in and out of the hospital for the past 2 months. Finally, this is a longer intention. This is from Mark, who's a retired law enforcement officer who has 9/11 cancer, he says. Oh, he says his academy mate shared his yearbook, Drew, with him. After reading, he started praying at 3 p.m. I've always gone to Sunday Mass, but started going midweek too. I made a good confession during this past season of Lent. My best chance of good health is receiving a liver transplant, and I'm in an evaluation at NYU. Many friends, family, and coworkers have begun the donor process, and I feel very blessed. Wow. After reading the book, I prayed that it's God's will to save me, and I put my trust in him. I want to be there for my wife and kids. Could you please pray for me and also the other friends that they've learned of their different cancers?
0: Wow. What a tough intention. And God bless him. I love the way God works, right? He brings that book, this message of mercy, into his life. And one of the things we've seen here on this chaplet, and I'm always so stunned by it, are how many of these organ intentions, whether it's a transplant or somebody's waiting on that list or they need a healing. And we've seen everything from those transplant, you know, those vital organs come to, I remember a person needing a double organ transplant 4 days later. I think I wrote about it in my book, you know, praying the chaplet, joining us and being, walking out of the hospital, never needing it again. So God can heal, as I say. I really do want to lift him up and really ask. And I'd ask you to keep all these intentions that you hear in your personal prayers when you spend time with the Lord as well. Brother Francis Joseph is listening to us in Central Falls, Rhode Island. We'll add him to the mix too. Hi, brother.
5: Hello, Patrick. I want to thank you for answering me. I've been struggling for congestive heart failure for 4 years now, and I've been suffering financially ever since then, and now it's like I just feel like I can't get my bills paid off.
0: Yeah, it's tough. Well, let's pray. I love it. You know what? These are some of the most debilitating crosses to have because the numbers don't add up and you have no way you're going to be able to do this. So from a temporal or worldly perspective, there's no answer, right? But I have seen God work financial miracles in all sorts of ways. And you just read the scriptures, you see how he has multiplied, you know, fish and loaves, how he's paid the temple tax by telling his apostles, go and pull a fish out, right? And takes the coins from the mouth of a fish. Nothing's impossible with God. So when financial struggles weigh heavy, and I know you're not alone. There's a lot of people right now where bills are piling up, and you may have uncertainty about tomorrow, and you may be worried about not being able to provide. It can feel overwhelming. It can be isolating. It can be depressing. You're not alone in the trial. Our Lord, who's rich in divine mercy, knows the burden you have. He's the one who fed the multitudes, right? And he's going to take care of you. Believe that. Trust in that. And we'll pray right now for providential help for anyone who is in need of it. Eternal Father, we offer you the body, blood, soul, and divinity of your dearly beloved Son, our Lord Jesus Christ.
1: In atonement for our sins and those of the whole world.
0: For the sake of his sorrowful passion.
1: Have mercy on us and on the whole world.
0: For the sake of his sorrowful passion.
1: Have mercy on us and on the whole world.
0: For the sake of his sorrowful passion.
1: Have mercy on us and on the whole world.
0: For the sake of his sorrowful passion.
1: Have mercy on us and on the whole world.
0: For the sake of his sorrowful passion.
1: Have mercy on us and on the whole world.
0: For the sake of his sorrowful passion.
1: Have mercy on us and on the whole world.
0: For the sake of his sorrowful passion.
1: Have mercy on us and on the whole world.
0: For the sake of his sorrowful passion.
1: Have mercy on us and on the whole world.
0: For the sake of his sorrowful passion.
1: Have mercy on us and on the whole world.
0: For the sake of his sorrowful passion.
1: Have mercy on us and on the whole world.
0: All right. Jose is in Artesian, New Mexico. Hi, Jose. Good afternoon.
6: Hi, good afternoon. Hey, I need some, first of all, 5 years ago, I had skin cancer on top of my head. And I guess they didn't get it all because it's come back. And this time they're going to freeze it, and then that's this coming Wednesday. So I need healing prayers and safe procedure.
0: All right, we will join you.
6: 94 years old.
0: Oh my gosh! Wow.
6: Thank you.
0: God bless you, Jose. I love it. You don't sound 94 at all. It sounds, well, Lord, we thank you for the gift of medicine and technology. And I give you your son, Jose, 94 years going into this procedure. I just ask you to eradicate this cancer. Let the treatment be effective. And I unite to his intention all those now going through chemo and radiation and immunotherapies and suffering with the different forms and manifestation of cancer. Lord, liberate and set free these people, physically restore and heal. And we pray, Eternal Father, we offer you the body, blood, soul, and divinity of your dearly beloved Son, our Lord Jesus Christ.
1: In atonement for our sins and those of the whole world.
0: For the sake of his sorrowful passion.
1: Have mercy on us and on the whole world.
0: For the sake of his sorrowful passion.
1: Have mercy on us and on the whole world.
0: For the sake of his sorrowful passion.
1: Have mercy on us and on the whole world.
0: For the sake of his sorrowful passion.
1: Have mercy on us and on the whole world.
0: For the sake of his sorrowful passion.
1: Have mercy on us and on the whole world.
0: For the sake of his sorrowful passion.
1: Have mercy on us and on the whole world.
0: For the sake of his sorrowful passion.
1: Have mercy on us and on the whole world.
0: For the sake of his sorrowful passion.
1: Have mercy on us and on the whole world.
0: For the sake of his sorrowful passion.
1: Have mercy on us and on the whole world.
0: For the sake of his sorrowful passion.
1: Have mercy on us and on the whole world.
0: All right, let me see if I can take a couple more calls in the final decade. Evelyn is in first. She's in Payne, Ohio. Hi, Evelyn.
7: Hi, Drew. Hey, I just wanted to thank you for taking my call. And I have a granddaughter that was born on June 17th, and she's been in NICU since her birth. And so I would really like prayers for her. Her name is Vienna.
0: How beautiful. What a gorgeous name. We'll lift up little Vienna right now, and we'll lift up you, and of course, the parents. It's a heavy burden, and we'll, Lord, I pray for your precious granddaughter. I pray for her precious granddaughter, your daughter, Lord, and I give you all those in the NICUs and the PICUs, and I ask for your merciful touch. You said you are love and mercy itself, that there's no misery that could be a match for your mercy. So right now, Lord, I know you've created and you've knit together in her mother's womb, beautiful little Vienna, and I just ask for complete restoration from this moment forward. Her condition changed, and she is soon out of that hospital. Tony's in Union, New Jersey. Good afternoon, Tony.
8: Good afternoon, Drew. Thank you for taking my call. I'm calling in for my wife, Arminda. Her breast cancer tissue came back 19 years later. And she's going through a tough time right now. And she's getting chemo. Yeah. She got a second dose last Monday. But it's been really tough.
0: Yeah,
8: and
0: I'm sorry.
8: I'd like to ask you for prayers for her.
0: I'm glad you got through today, Tony. We're going to pray for you, okay? I know your heart is aching because you love her so much. And chemo's a rough thing. And we will pray for her vigor, her strength, her fortitude, her healing. And we'll pray for you as well in this decade. And I'll sneak one last call in here, too, as we pray the final decade. Sue in Lombard, Illinois. Good afternoon.
9: Hi, good afternoon. And thank you for taking the call. I'm asking prayers for my daughter, who's adopted. And she has arranged a meeting with her birth family or her birth aunt on Sunday. And so I am praying for great healing to take place for her and her family and everyone involved in her life.
0: How beautiful. I know you love her very much, Sue. So we will pray for her, and we'll just bring her to the Lord and this family dynamic, and we'll pray for you in a particular way. Lord, I give you everyone who's on hold with me, Nanette and Alyssa and Joe and Cindy and Tony and everyone else, Lord. Everyone praying with me, everyone who's written to me. You know the voices are now crying out to you. In your mercy, hear our cries and answer us. Eternal Father, we offer you the body, blood, soul, and divinity of your dearly beloved Son, our Lord Jesus Christ.
1: In atonement for our sins and those of the whole world.
0: For the sake of his sorrowful passion.
1: Have mercy on us and on the whole world.
0: For the sake of his sorrowful passion.
1: Have mercy on us and on the whole world.
0: For the sake of his sorrowful passion.
1: Have mercy on us and on the whole world.
0: For the sake of his sorrowful passion.
1: Have mercy on us and on the whole world.
0: For the sake of his sorrowful passion.
1: Have mercy on us and on the whole world.
0: For the sake of his sorrowful passion.
1: Have mercy on us and on the whole world.
0: For the sake of his sorrowful passion.
1: Have mercy on us and on the whole world.
0: For the sake of his sorrowful passion.
1: Have mercy on us and on the whole world.
0: For the sake of his sorrowful passion.
1: Have mercy on us and on the whole world.
0: For the sake of his sorrowful passion.
1: Have mercy on us and on the whole world.
0: Holy God, Holy Mighty One, Holy Immortal One.
1: Have mercy on us and on the whole world.
0: Holy God, Holy Mighty One, Holy Immortal One.
1: Have mercy on us and on the whole world.
0: Holy God, Holy Mighty One, Holy Immortal One.
1: Have mercy on us and on the whole world.
0: Eternal God, in whom mercy is endless, and the treasury of compassion inexhaustible, please look kindly upon us and increase your mercy in us so that in difficult moments we may not despair nor become despondent, but with great confidence submit ourselves to your holy will, which is love and mercy itself. Jesus, I trust in you. Jesus, I trust in you. Jesus, I trust in you. Our Lady Queen of Heaven.
1: Pray for us.
0: Our Lady of Champion.
1: Pray for us.
0: Mother of Mercy.
1: Pray for us.
0: Our Lady of Guadalupe.
1: Pray for us.
0: Our Lady Reconciler of Peoples and Nations.
1: Pray for us.
0: Virgin Most Powerful.
1: Pray for us.
0: Saint Joseph.
1: Pray for us.
0: Saint Faustina.
1: Pray for us.
0: Saint John Paul II.
1: Pray for us.
0: Saint Peregrine.
1: Pray for us.
0: Saint Jose Maria Escrivá.
1: Pray for us.
0: And St. Patrick, St. Anne, St. Nicholas, and St. Andrew.
1: Pray for us.
0: And I just want to say to you, Annie, Well, let's conclude in the name of all you angels and saints, pray for us. In the name of the Father, Son, and of the Holy Spirit, amen. For those of you who don't

0: Thank you so much.
1: Thanks, Annie. We'll catch up, okay?
0: All right. Thanks, Tom.
1: All right. I've got to take a short pause. This is a special month, too. You know, you pray with me every day at this time. And this is such an incredibly anointed prayer. There's so many miracles. And by the way, before we change gears, please send me your answered prayers, because I know that God is at work, and I know things are being set in motion, and I know miracles are happening. I know healings are coming. I know lost rings are being found. I know there are new beginnings. I know there are financial blessings that are looming. I know that God has those things in store for you. So when they happen, don't forget to thank God. And please write to me. Send me an email. Mark it answered prayer, and it's simply drew@relevantradio.com. drew@relevantradio.com, market answered prayer. And I'd love to not only read it, it edifies me, but I'll share it with us. I'll keep you anonymous, of course. When we come back, this is a special month. I don't know if you know what this month is dedicated to, but I'm going to share with you like an 8-word, 10-word prayer that's incredibly powerful against the forces of evil. We'll get into that with Father Nicholas Federspiel when I return.
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3: How much time would you spend to have 9 angels by your side as you approach Holy Communion? 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In 1851, Pope Pius IX approved the vision of Antonio d'Astenac, in which St. Michael promised that those who pray the St. Michael Chapel in his honor would be escorted by an angel from each of the 9 choirs whenever they approach Holy Communion. 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
6: There never will be and probably never has been the perfect time to come into the Catholic Church. And if things are in an uproar, okay. Your time to be in the Catholic Church is during a time of uproar. If it's relatively calm or tranquil, then that's God's plan for you. But come on in. The water's terrible. One other analogy that I found helpful is that of Noah's Ark. Everybody who got on the Ark was saved. And those who didn't get on the ark, they all died. And imagine what it would have been like to be on the ark. Big waves, lots of noise, probably very damp. And that stench. I can't even imagine it, much less try to get a good sleep on the ark of Noah. And yet, I would rather be on the ark than to go body surfing, which is the only alternative. It didn't work out for those people. I'm Catholic. I'm never going to leave. Is it a messy place? Yeah. Part of the mess is mine, too. So I'm a contributing factor, but I'm trying.
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1: All right, another good bumper there, Molly. Thank you. Hey, it's great to be with you today. So grateful to have you, to hang out with you and to be able to spend my afternoon with you. I want to get you plugged into something that I have a personal devotion to, and I was

0: taught a very powerful prayer by a priest who's going to be joining me in a moment. So if you're struggling with spiritual warfare or with temptation, maybe there's disturbances in your home, stay with me. I will tell you what you need to claim, okay? And this will be a game changer. This is a month, by the way, it's dedicated to the precious blood. And I know that sounds a little odd. Maybe you're like, you Catholics are nuts. Precious blood? Mom, what are you talking about? You know, a lot of people don't like the sight of blood. We instinctively turn away from it, right? I was thinking about the scripture continually. It draws our attention to blood. You ever think about that? Blood's the sign of life itself. You know, from the very beginning of salvation, God has been preparing you to understand what would happen in Calvary. So when the Israelites, you know, they marked their doors with the blood of the Passover lamb, what happened? Death passed over their homes. There was this protection that came when they were sealed with the blood of the lamb. When Moses sealed God's covenant with his people, what was it ratified in? Blood. And those were not isolated moments in history. They were signposts, and they all point in one direction, to Christ. What happened on Good Friday, right, on a hill outside of Jerusalem? Christ, after being tortured to death, flogged, shedding his precious blood as his skin was torn, you know, from him, as he was nailed to a cross. Nothing about his passion was accidental. He wasn't a victim caught in circumstances beyond his control. He willingly embraced that cross because, yeah, love always chooses sacrifice. And what did it come with? It came at tremendous cost. Every wound, every one of those scourges, every thorn he wore, every nail on his hands and feet, every drop was an act of love for you and me. And when you stand before the cross, that's why it's just so powerful to call upon the precious blood of our Lord. This is what heaven wants. And that's why this month has been dedicated to the precious blood. The devotion goes, you know, all the way back to a turbulent chapter in church history. It was 1849, Pope Pius IX, who was a great pope. He was the pope who oversaw those visions in La Salette. Pius IX was driven from Rome. He was forced into exile, and the future of the papacy appeared uncertain, and Europe at the time was in turmoil. And he received a visit from the superior general, the missionaries of the precious blood, and this priest, Father Merlini, he urged the Holy Father to just entrust the church to the precious blood of Jesus Christ and establish a universal feast asking for peace. So the Pope, he took that counsel, and not long afterward, what happened? The conflict ended, and he was able to get back to Rome, and in Thanksgiving, he established the Feast of the Precious Blood, although the feast itself was later removed from the universal calendar. It's not really there. That was after the Second Vatican Council. But the devotion never disappeared, and there's still, you know, the church still dedicates the entire month of July to contemplating the blood that redeemed the world. There's a powerful prayer my daughter has been praying for a long time. I don't think I could ever get through it. Maybe you have tried to get through this. It is devotion to the precious blood, and it is, I think St. Gertrude the Great had to pray this prayer for 12 years, a 12-year prayer, but they focus on the different aspects of our Lord's precious blood. There's also the Litany of the Precious Blood. There's a lot of different devotions to it, but joining me today to help us better understand the devotion, to answer your questions, to share with you the power of this over the forces of evil, none other than Father Nicholas Federspiel. He's been a long-time friend of this radio program. He's a priest of the Rockford Diocese and serves as the chaplain for the Rockford Diocese at prison ministry, and the chaplain, he's a chaplain of the Poor Clares there in Rockford, too. Father, thanks for making time for us today. Good afternoon.
1: Oh, hi, Drew, and thanks for letting me join your show, and greet all your listeners who so generously support your program. And I just want to ask everyone who's listening to answer one question. If you have the answer, call right now, 888-914-9149. Here's the question. Who cares about who wants to be a millionaire? Who wants to be a theologian? So here's the question. If you know the answer, call in and see if you can give us the answer live on air. What was the first shedding of blood in the Bible? So the Bible has 30,000 verses. There's 3,000 promises. If you know the answer, call 888-914-9149 and join the conversation. What was the first shedding of blood in the Bible? Drew, I think we need to spark a revival, right? We have to spark a revival. That's what the Lord's put in my heart. And there's one thing that always gets Jesus' attention and his applause. It's when we live our lives in a way that's worth telling stories about. So the story is told about a boy, a little boy, And he once asked, as he was peering dubiously at his scraped knee, he said, "What does my blood do all day?" Right, yeah. Only from children. It's wonderful, the innocence of a child. What does my blood do all day? We want to answer that question, but the more important question is, right, what does Jesus' blood do all day? And think about all of us. Every single person has a heartbeat right now. With every single one of our heartbeats, Drew, we have 6 quarts of blood coursing through 60,000 miles of veins, arteries, and capillaries. So when anyone says, they tell me, "Father Federspa, I don't think I've ever experienced a miracle," I say, with all due respect, I disagree. Right? When we have 60,000 miles of veins, arteries, and capillaries in our blood, are we sure we've never experienced a miracle? And here's my question today. This is the Hallelujah headline. Are we taking things for granted, or are we taking things for gratitude? Because typically, as you mentioned, Drew, so powerfully, blood usually gets our attention. And it usually gets our attention when we lose it, right? If someone has a nosebleed, if there's a weeping wound, right? If there's ever has been a sight of blood in someone's urine, always gets people's attention. Call the doctor, go to the hospital. But what's the greatest example, right? The most ultimate example, the most profound example in world history, right? It's when Jesus was crucified. Right? That's when his blood got our attention. Blood always gets our attention. Not only do we know what our blood's doing all day, but think about what his blood's doing all day. And our survival, right, just to be able to have a heartbeat right now, our survival depends on our blood. Right? If we have a clot that's too thick, it might block the flow of blood and lead to a stroke. Or the opposite could happen, right? If our blood has poor clotting ability, then the folks live in the constant fear of what? Even a tooth extraction, right, could be fatal. But what we're talking about is Jesus' blood. We know how important our blood is, but think of how important Jesus' blood is, right, how impactful. And Jesus never does what we expect, right? If we were going to invent an icon, right, a holy picture of love, it wouldn't look like a crucifix. No one would do that, right? An agonizing torture, a death on a cross, that doesn't look like love. Yet, everyone who's listening knows this to be true. In fact, we've never seen anything that more looked like love than the crucifixion. And the crucifixion is what love looks like when it meets hate, right? When it meets hate. Why did Jesus love us in such an extreme way on a Friday afternoon? If Jesus could have redeemed the world, Drew, with one drop of his precious blood, the divine blood, at his circumcision, then here's the question. Why did Jesus give us all 12 pints of his precious blood on a Friday afternoon? Because Jesus what? He had 12 pints to give. That's the headline today for the whole show. That's what love does. It gives everything. Why did Jesus give 12 pints of blood? Because he had 12 pints to give. That's what love does. And everyone knows, love wants to be with the beloved. If anyone tells us, Drew, that they love us, but they don't want to spend time with us, they're lying. They're lying, right? I love you means what? I want to be with you. Why do all the saints gravitate towards each other? We've got Cosmos and Damien, Francis and Claire, Teresa of Avila and John of the Cross, JP2 and Mother Teresa, right? Aquinas and Bonaventure, David and Jonathan. Love wants to be with the other person. And this is what I think is the most challenging thing about it all, is giving without expectation leads to receiving without limitation, right? Very difficult. But we know the good news. Why did Jesus give us our free will if he knew how we would misuse our free will? And would require Jesus to pay the infinite price by shedding his blood. Because why? He loves us. That's no small thing. The most profound, Drew, the most profound thought I can ever say as a priest in my whole life is simple. Jesus loves me. That's the most profound thought you'll ever hear from a priest, ever. Jesus loves me.
0: Well, powerful stuff, Father. My guest, Father Nicholas Federspiel, and we are talking about precious blood devotion. It's a month dedicated to it. And you asked a question. You want to reset your question, Father? We'll go take a call.
1: Yeah, let's take a call if we've got the answer. What was the first shedding of blood in the Bible? Do we have someone who's got the answer? Please tell me we have a caller.
0: Oh, you got a ton of them here. I wonder if I should take the right answer or the wrong answer, because I think I know the right answer. I'll take the right answer. I'll save it as somebody from not maybe getting it. Let's go to Kent. He is in Reno, Nevada. Hey, Kent, good afternoon.
2: Good afternoon. Well, I hope I'm not too confident. I mean, to me, it's pretty easy, but... I hope I don't get mud on my face, but I'm going to say it's when Cain killed Abel.
1: All right. And Kent, you get the prize for the most common answer. Almost everyone, Kent, always says that, right, when Cain killed Abel. But that wasn't the first occurrence.
0: I would have gotten it wrong. That was what I was thinking, too. I thought for sure.
1: A lot of people say that.
0: Genesis.
1: Right.
0: Yeah, go ahead.
1: But the first occurrence of shedding blood in the Bible was before Cain killed Abel, and it was in the Garden of Eden when God sacrificed an animal to provide a covering for humanity's shame. It's in Genesis 3:7 and Genesis 3:21. Remember, you know this, Kent, and Drew, we all know this. God made tunics of skin, right? Where did the skin come from? Animals must have been what? They must have been killed, right? And this shedding of blood was not only for the purpose of covering physical nakedness, but also covering for spiritual nakedness. And this reveals the necessity of a blood sacrifice to atone for sin and bloodshed, which is what we're talking about today. So I'm so glad you called in, Kent, so we can clear that up for everyone. So everyone who listens, say, we can all be theologians. We can all be Bible scholars. When people say, Catholics, do you know your Bible? Yes, we know our Bible. Now we all know the answer. Thank you, Kent.
0: Thank you, again. Let me go to Martha. She's in Pittsburgh. She wants to challenge you on that, Father. Here we go. She's got a different answer for the first one. Martha, hi.
3: Thank you. Wonderful show. And thank you, Father. And thank you, Drew. This is true.
0: Yes, it's true.
3: I think that it was probably, you know, being a retired registered nurse, thinking of surgical procedures, I'm thinking probably when God took Eve from Adam's side.
0: What do you think of that, Father?
1: Okay. So, but we don't know of any bloodshed from Adam, do we? Does the Bible report that? That's a good question, Martha.
3: I don't see it documented. You know, in medicine, if it's not documented, it wasn't done, you know?
1: Well, we know there's many rooms in the Father's house, right? So I'm going to stick with the one in Genesis 3:21.
0: I love it. Well, let me do this.
1: God bless you, Martha.
0: I'm going to stick to my clock. I have to take a short break. When we come back on the other side, we'll go back. We'll take a few calls. If you want to join us, feel free to. You can dial in at 888-914-9149. Father Federspiel taught me a very powerful prayer once. You know, I know so many of us go through spiritual warfare, and there's a lot of, maybe you have some division in the home. Maybe there's a spirit of anger, lust, pornography, addiction. You're going to want to hear this prayer, and he'll explain maybe why it is so powerful. That's coming up when we return.
4: With new chemical abortions, less surgical abortions, the dynamic in the abortion industry is changing. So where the pro-life movement is going to have to go is getting out and being the church and putting forward a good witness, really reaching the heart of the people.
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6: Hello, this is Archbishop Thomas Winsky of the Archdiocese of Miami, Florida. Let us pray. Remember, O most gracious Virgin Mary, that never was it known that anyone who fled to thy protection, implored thy help, or sought thy intercession, was left unaided. Inspired with this confidence, I fly to thee, O Virgin of Virgins, my Mother. To thee do I come, before thee I stand, sinful and sorrowful. O Mother of the Word Incarnate, despise not my petitions, but in thy mercy, hear and answer me. Amen.
7: Bite-Size Catechism, paragraph 25, brought to you by Red Sea Apostolate. The whole concern of doctrine and its teaching in the Catechism must be directed to the love that never ends. Whether something is proposed for belief, for hope, or for action, the love of our Lord must always be made accessible, so that anyone can see that all the works of perfect Christian virtue spring from love and have no other objective than to arrive at love.
8: Some atheists argue that the universe is a mere brute fact. The universe just exists, they say, and that's that. It has no explanation at all. How can we respond? First, atheists wouldn't allow theists to use this argument. Can you imagine if a theist said, God's just a brute fact, no rhyme or reason to his existence? He'd be laughed off the stage. Second, the argument is self-refuting. It denies rational argumentation for the belief itself. If brute facts are possible, well then the conclusion, the universe is a brute fact, itself might be a brute fact, having no connection to truth or logic, in which case, we would have no reason to accept it as true. Therefore, the argument defeats itself. For these reasons, we can say that it's absurd to argue that the universe just exists without any sort of explanation. I'm Carlo Broussard with a ready reason for Catholic Answers, Catholic.com.
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0: Hey, thanks for joining me. Get you plugged in. It's the beginning of the month of July. Of course, we celebrated our nation's independence. So I'm getting to this rather than the very first day of the month, a little bit later in it. But I want to turn you on to what I just think is a beautiful devotion. July's traditionally dedicated to the precious blood, blood of our Lord. And, you know, if you go to Scripture, and Father Nicholas Federspiel, who's joining me today, took us all the way back to Genesis. But Scripture is filled with references to blood, right? From Genesis to the Passover to the sacrifices in the temple, right? To Calvary. And this is a powerful force because it was the blood of Jesus Christ, right, that threw open the gates to heaven for us, conquered evil. It set us free from the chains of sin that bound us, made us sons and daughters of God. And I'll tell you one thing that Satan hates more than anything is the precious blood, because it was by the drops of blood of our Lord Jesus Christ that we were set free. Father, it's great to have you with us. You taught me a prayer about invoking the precious blood. It's simple. People can memorize this in a second, and I hope they will use it. Set this up. Bring us back. What's the origin of this 10-word prayer? Why has it been so powerful, and why does the forces of evil really hate this?
1: Drew, I think the word is effective, right? It's effectively epic, the prayer. And the 10-word prayer is very simple. I claim the protection of the blood of the Lamb. And like a lot of our priests here in the Rockford Diocese, I went to a seminary in Emmitsburg, Maryland, Mount St. Mary's Seminary. We call it Mary's Mountain. Mm-hmm. And one time, I think it was a Friday evening, maybe 2 or 3 hours, we had a spiritual warfare talk. And that's where I first heard this prayer. And it was advised to us to say all the 10 words. Don't paraphrase it. Don't get the words mixed up. Mm-hmm. Just to say the 10 words in the right order. I claim the protection of the blood of the Lamb. And we were taught it was very, very effective. And here's the reason why. Right? If the temptation comes to us and it's frequent, or the temptation is repetitive, we know that the source of temptation is demonic, right? If someone has if someone drops a cuss word once, it's their fault. If someone has a habit of cussing, it's the demons causing it, right? So anytime there's a temptation that's frequent or repetitive, it's a sign of the demonic scratching us. And that's when we were told to unleash this 10-word prayer. I claim the protection of the blood of the Lamb. Let me give you a practical application for it. It was teaching me how impactful it was. When I was a seminarian, I had a summer assignment in Dixon, Illinois, right? That's the hometown of Ronald Reagan, right? That's where he was a lifeguard and saved over 60 people from drowning. So I was at St. Patrick's Parish for my summer assignment. I was just teaching a class on prayer as my summer assignment as a seminarian. And I taught this 10-word prayer to them. I claim the protection by the Lamb. We had a mom in the parish. She had that laminated and passed them all out to the whole class, right? And she passed them out to everyone in town. She's just a real gem. And she also gave it to her son, who at the time was in junior high. And he was hearing voices at school. Now, when a mother or a father hear their child say, I'm hearing voices at school, how do they respond? Right? It can be alarming. Some people say, we may need to go to a counselor, may need to have some therapy, maybe to talk to a spiritual director. So her boy, who was in junior high, told his mother, I'm hearing voices at school. These were the voices he was hearing. No one likes you. You're a loser. You'll never get a girlfriend. You'll never find a wife. You'll never have a prom date. You'll never get a job. You eat at lunch by yourself. No one likes you. Every day, Drew, the voices were constant. In junior high, he was just in junior high. So his mother, having attended this class, she laminated that prayer, 10 words, I claim the protection of the blood of the Lamb. She gave it to him, the laminated prayer card. He took it to school the next day. Drew, all the voices stopped. They all stopped. Wow. He was completely rescued, relieved, redeemed, revived. It was wonderful. And I've seen it countless times. We could talk for the rest of eternity of all the wonderful, impactful stories I know. But I just encourage people to use it. It's a very, very effective prayer. I claim the protection by the Lamb. Now, sometimes we have to say it a million times. That's okay. But it's highly effective. It really, really is. Why? Because we're calling on Jesus' sacrifice at Calvary. And the devil hates that, right? The devil hates that. So we don't want to forget, Drew, the difference between gratitude and faith, right? Gratitude is praising Jesus after he does the miracle. Faith is praising Jesus before he does the miracle. And I like to remind people, right, what we don't turn to praise becomes either pride or pain. Every moment of every day, we've got those three options, the three doors called P, praise, pride, or pain. every moment of every day is an opportunity to turn it into a praise, and even temptation, right? We can call in that prayer, I claim the protection of the blood of the Lamb. What a great thing to praise Jesus. We've got his blood to protect us, right? To deliver us, right? To heal us, to revive us.
0: Well, let's take a few calls for you. I only have Father Fetterspiel for a few more minutes. If you want to join us, 888-914-9149. Eddie is in Cape Coral, Florida. Hi, Eddie. Good afternoon.
10: Hi, gentlemen. How are you guys?
0: Well, thanks.
10: Okay, so every day, and I've been doing this for probably 3 years now, after I start the car, I have my rosaries, and I say, I claim the protection of the blood of the Lamb, and I say it 3 times, and then I'm on my way. It's the last prayer I do that morning.
0: Beautiful. How did you learn the prayer?
10: You know, that's a great question.
0: Did you hear it here?
10: I was thinking about that a moment ago, and I'm like, where did I pick that up? It's been a while now, and I can't remember. Maybe I heard it online. I don't recall.
0: Have you been listening to Relevant? I talk about it every July, and Father's the one who introduced it to me, so maybe that's where you learned it. Because I'm curious if maybe it's spreading and other people know about it. I think it's great.
10: Yeah, that's probably where I may have learned it, you know. But it's very effective, and I do it every day.
1: I appreciate you reviving me with the good news, right? That's my line of work, is good news. So keep up the good work and promote the good news, right? We've got this weapon, this wonderful 10-word weapon. So continue to use it as you are, and you're finding it very effective when you drive. And please share the good news. Thank you, Eddie.
0: I love that. I'm going to start doing that, too. You get in your car, sometimes you'll bless yourself or you say a prayer. At least I hope you do. But what a perfect prayer to pray when you drive. And I hope more people learn of the prayer. I hope you'll put it online. I hope you'll spread this devotion. I hope you'll let people know about it. Damon is in San Francisco, California. Damon, hi, you're on the air. Hey, Damon.
11: Hello.
0: Hi.
11: This is Damon, and I was talking about Gaspar del Buffalo of Italy.
0: Okay.
11: And he is one of the saints of the precious blood for July. He promoted it in the 18th century. Napoleon put him in prison, and his famous quote is, "I cannot, I must not, I will not deny the real presence." And I thought I'd just throw out there saints that promote it. And I appreciate it. Have a blessed day.
0: Thanks, Damon. I appreciate it. I know you're probably familiar with that saying too, right? You know St. Gaspar, right?
1: This was news to me. I'm always willing to learn new things. We got to be docile, right? The capacity to be taught. So thank you, Damon. I love this new saint. I know that there was one of the three kings had the same name, but I didn't know this was a one just from a couple hundred years ago. So thank you, Damon, for bringing that good news from California. God bless your heart.
0: You should look into the history. It's an amazing one. There was also, I think, a reported visionary, I think, in Africa that was also receiving messages about this devotion and how important it is. I only have a moment or two left. Let me give you the final thoughts here for those who are listening as we continue through this beautiful month dedicated to the precious blood. What do you want to leave us with, Father?
1: Just to remember that this shed blood of Jesus, it's our crimson fountain, right? It's our crimson fountain, the shed blood of Jesus, our crimson fountain, and it releases us from all worry, right? It revives us to be in Jesus' presence and protected by this blood, and also renews us to walk through doors only his blood can open. And his blood, it breaks down all walls that divide in homes. Right, it breaks chains of sin and addiction. And it also melts callous, crusty, cold, what I call Ebenezer Scrooge, bitter, smelly hearts. Right? Thank you, Jesus, for giving us your precious, precious blood. And let's all spread the good news to all take refuge in his blood. And remember that Jesus had the most epic comeback in the history of the world when he shed his blood. And for that, we're all saved. God bless you.
0: Amen to that. Father, thanks for joining us. We have to have you back. I love the facts, the information, from everything from Ronald Reagan saving 60 people to Genesis. Great, great stuff. Pray for us, okay? We'll do the same for you.
1: I will have the poor nuns play for you, Drew, and your show, and all who listen to you. Thank you. God bless your heart.
0: Thank you. It's Father Nicholas Fetterspiel. I have a moment or two left. We've got news and headlines coming straight up. I'm going to be joined by Tony Monopoly. We'll take a look at retirement a little bit later in the hour here, too. But before I take this break, I just want to, again, give you this reminder. I don't know if you've heard me mention this in the past yet or not, but it's something that we want to do within the show to keep you connected. I may send this beautiful prayer. I claim the protection of the blood of the Lamb, to you if you're part of this text group. I'm not going to do it now, but this is an example. If you would like to join the Drew Mariani Show Team text group, we haven't sent out any texts, and I'm going to try to limit it to maybe once a month, maybe twice if something big comes up. But I might be able to share this prayer with you or give you insight in the beginning of the month of July or do this type of thing. And if you would like to get connected, it's Drew. Just text the word Drew. Open your phone. Let me walk you through it. Open your phone and where you type in the telephone number, type in the number 914-914. And in the message field, put my name, Drew. 914-914. then down in the message field, put my name, Drew, send it off, and you'll automatically be entered into the text group. I know many of you have done it already. We have not sent anything out yet. We want to be judicious about it because I don't want to bother you. I don't want you being inundated with this type of stuff. And this would be a classic example. Maybe a little bit later in the month, I'll give you a little paragraph or two on this beautiful devotion. I'll share this prayer and why it's so important, and we'll get that to you. Nick, maybe it's a great thing for July. Maybe we will do that a little bit later. I love that idea. So if you want that, I'll get you connected to Precious Blood Devotion. In fact, I'll see if we can't get that in the pipeline for you, okay? And this is a prayer you can print out. You can share with others. Maybe you can take what we write up about it and share it on your social media. Great way to spread that devotion. All right, 914-914, that's the number. Text the word Drew. 914-914, text the word Drew, and you're in. All right, take a short break. I'm going to be back on the other side. News and headlines are straight ahead. Stay with me. The Drew Marianne Show continues right after this.
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0: That was the voice of President Trump announcing TrumpIRA.gov. Let's talk about it. Let's talk about retirement for a minute. I was just talking to my next guest, Tony Monopoly, who's going to be joining me in a moment here. You know, I was on a pilgrimage recently, and a lot of people in that pilgrimage, many of them were either getting ready to retire or they were retiring. Or they were retired. And maybe just think, hey, this would be a great conversation. I want to hear from you today, and we're going to dive into a lot of different things today. I mean, what is retirement like? Do you regret retiring? You know, did you do it too soon? Do you face ageism at work? How much money do you need? When do you collect Social Security? Right? What about the transition for the spouse? You know, you've had your one spouse working, now they're in your grill, right? They're cramping your style a little bit. Or is it great? Is it the best thing ever? Should you have purpose? What about volunteering? What about the dignity of work? Let's talk about it all. Love to get your perspective. You can join me, 888-914-9149, 888-914-9149. Let me start with this, though, because starting in 2024 and actually continuing all the way through, I think the end of, I think it's next year, 2027, we're reaching what's been called peak 65. And that means we are now at the height of the largest number of baby boomers reaching the age of 65, which is, we normally consider retirement age. Some people wait to 66, 67, so you can go all the way to 70. But you know how many people retire a day in the boomers? 11,200 a day turn that age. 11,200 turn 65, that, you know, which translates to about 4.1 million people a year, or a little more than 1% of the population. So about 60% of American adults, they have some kind of retirement account. Now, how much they have in those accounts is a very different issue. I was reading up on this a little bit earlier today. The numbers I see are very different depending on the sources you look at. But there are claims that in order to fully retire, you have to have enough money to sustain you. And the number that's been floated around on average is about $1.5 million. Do you have $1.5 million in your retirement account? Is that enough to sustain you when you retire? The average savings is actually maybe $650,000. Like I said, these numbers are all over the place. This is one of the numbers one of my producers found. I saw another one. But they might sound like a lot. You know, you factor in Medicare payments and how long you're going to live, your everyday expenses, Social Security may be a help. It may not be. The average person on the nation's retirement fund gets about $2,000 a month. And, of course, the president recently came out and issued an executive order making what he called a Trump IRA. And if you set up a qualifying IRA with at least $2,000 in the account, the government will match it with $1,000. And that means it was meant to encourage people to start setting up a nest egg, especially where their employee doesn't do matching funds. But most people, you know, look forward to retirement. And you know, this is a time where, you know, they worked hard and they're sick of their job. They want to enjoy the mornings, stay home, take walks, play golf. You know, they don't want to deal with traffic, the office politics, annoying coworkers, right? You know what I'm talking about. But then you retire and maybe it's a little disappointing. It's not what you thought it would be. So I invited Tony Monopoly to join me today, and we'll talk about a lot of different things. Just some of those things I've thrown on the table for you right now. He's a founding partner and chief investment officer of Innovative Asset Advisors, and you can find him at innovativeaag.com. And for that, he spent about 20 years with the Knights of Columbus, including being their chief investment officer. Tony, good to talk with you again. Welcome back.
2: Well, thanks, Drew. It's great to be with you. And what an amazingly timely topic, because, man, we spend a lot of time in our shop talking about these very same issues.
0: And you can correct any number I threw out. I see lots of different numbers about what you need for retirement, how much is the median versus the average in retirement, et cetera. Maybe we should start there. I mean, where's America today? I mean, the boomers are retiring. They have a majority of the wealth, as we know. And I know a lot of millennials and Gen Zs are kind of angry about that. A lot of Gen Zers are still working too. You know, the younger gen can't buy homes. The boomers have them, or you know, those jobs haven't opened. What are we looking at retirement-wise, you know, in terms of the population? What's the number one needs to retire? And kind of break it down for us.
2: Yeah, so, you know, one interesting point is that, you know, in so many ways, the boomers had defined America, right? The growth of vacation homes and all the different fads that came and went. But the boomers also represented the last generation where they had a significant number of people covered by defined benefit pension plans. And those are the old, you know, you work a number of years and you get a guaranteed payment from your employer for the rest of your life. And those are pretty rare. And when you get, I'm a Gen X guy, I was born in 68, so I'm a little behind the boomers. I happen to have a defined benefit plan from a previous job. As you mentioned, I was with the Knights. But so many Gen X and millennial and every other gen, they just don't have access. So that's a leg up and certainly something that factors into it. What I always tell people, you know, the right number, your number is going to be different from my number, different from your producer's number. But the key thing is to figure out what does it cost you to be you? So what do you spend money on? What does retirement look like? And then you start backing into it. Okay, Social Security, it's going to cover something. Do you have other assets, you know, taxable assets? Have you saved money in other places? And you begin figuring out, well, how am I actually going to pay for that retirement? You mentioned the average of having $600,000, right? There's that old 4% withdrawal rule. Well, let's think about that for a moment. On $600,000, that'd be what, $24,000 a year. So that's roughly $2,000 a month. And if you've got Social Security, and let's say that's an equal amount, roughly speaking, that's kind of the average that people are getting, you know, that are retiring now. Well, is $4,000 a month enough for you to retire on? And that's why I say your number is going to be different than mine. So I think it's critical to figure out. I always say, what does it cost you to be you? And in many cases, and I'm not just, you know, shilling for what I do at Innovative or for the financial planners and advisors, broadly speaking, but it's kind of helpful to work with one because they can really help you understand, you know, what that future could look like for you.
0: Yeah, again, it can be quite complex too. I know as you get older and approach retirement age, there's a lot of things you need to determine, you know, and the things you do at certain ages can impact the rest of your retirement. So talk to a professional about it, and it's never too early to start.
2: No.
0: And that's really, really important. My guest today, Tony Monopoly. I'll open the phones. I'll take a few calls for you too coming up. The number to get in is 888-914-9149. Before we move on, though, let me go to Trump IRA, because I don't know a whole lot about the IRA. There's a Wall Street Journal article, there was a Market Watch article, and apparently he signed this executive order. It connects Americans to low-cost retirement accounts offered by private financial firms. That's about all I really know. How does it work? Is everybody eligible? Is it just for lower income workers or people without, you know, funds? Or, I mean, what's Trump doing here?
2: Yeah, the new, you know, I read an article in Kiplinger's, and I was just pulling it up as you were chatting, Drew, that the Trump new IRA is launching January 1, 2027 with a $1,000 government match for eligible savers. So, you know, there's going to be eligible workers must earn under $35,500 for singles or $71,000 for joint filers at their modified adjusted gross income. So for people and, you know, for dual income families making $71,000 or individuals making $35,000, this is another way to save, you know, save for retirement. So it's another tool that's out there. And I think, you know, I ride my kids all the time. My older one is about to be 29, and he's an electrician. And my younger is 27, and she's a cardiac critical care PA. And I've been up one side of them and down the other about, you know, deferring and doing their Roth 401ks. And my daughter said, "Do you realize how much money came out of my paycheck?" And I said, "Someday when I'm gone, you'll thank me."
0: She's going to love you.
2: Oh my God. But it really is true. And you made a comment earlier, Drew, and I think it's really critical. Yeah, let's talk about the people that are, you know, 60, you know, thinking about retirement in 5 years. Yeah. But for the younger listeners, you know, for somebody that's in their 30s or 40s, yeah, don't don't you actually have the great gift from God of compounding and time.
0: I know.
2: So take advantage of it, and you know, not only savings but building a plan, right? And there's that old adage about, you know, the more you plan, the luckier you get. And I think it's pretty critical. And go ahead.
0: I want to interject there, because compounding's huge, and I want you to talk about that for those who don't understand it. But you know, your kids, you're harping on them to save, right? And they're going to thank you in years to come. I agree. But I just think, because I had this conversation with some other people who are actually older now, and they're like, Drew, I can't afford to save. You know, I would love to put money into retirement, but I mean, who knows? I mean, they've got kids, or they've got medical expenses, or they've got credit card, or they have student loans, or I mean, you know, what do you say to somebody who says, I can barely keep the lights on and the mortgage paid. I there's no money to save. Is there always a way to save? And what do you say to the person who thinks, maybe it's even too late. I'm in my 40s now, or I'm in my 50s now, or I'm in my 60s now. Because there is a mindset out there that people say, I didn't really put away, so I'll never have enough to retire.
2: Yeah, there's definitely some of that. And people say, look, that, you know, the reality that part-time, at a minimum, part-time work may be part of people's retirement for as long as they can. That's an unfortunate but part of what we're seeing in contemporary society. I think, you know, not to sound preachy, but I think the problem is that we as Americans collectively, we spend, right? 70% of our economy is, and you and I've had this conversation, 70% of our economy is driven by consumer spending. But all too often, you know, we allow lifestyle creep to come in. And I read this incredible article. It was like 35 or 40% of dual income families making, believe it or not, between $300,000 and $500,000 a year term themselves as living paycheck to paycheck. And it's because as they made more money, the house got bigger, the cars got nicer, the vacations got longer and more plentiful. But the reality is, if you can avoid a little bit of lifestyle creep, it's one way of, you know, as you're advancing a little bit or saving a little bit, to try to save something. I always refer to it as something I learned. My dad's an immigrant electrician, and point I wanted to make is one of the things I learned from him is saving from the top. And he's, you know, even when you get that paycheck, I mean, even if it's $25 a week, something to begin that process, and then it gets you into a lifelong happiness. But it gets harder if you've got, as you mentioned, medical bills and what have you. Particularly as you're getting closer.
0: You'll be surprised at how it adds up too. Small amounts will eventually
2: absolutely
0: add up. You can be surprised about that. Then I listen to these guys like, you know, Dave Ramsey. And I'll go to the phones. Joe and Augusta, I see you there. I'm gonna get all your calls. If you want to join us, 888-914-9149. But like, he's like, you know, he's got this mindset that you've really got to just throw everything into retirement. And I should not mischaracterize him. He's changed a lot of lives, right? He's done a lot of things, but he haunts me. You know, I often say to my wife sometimes when she wants to spend money or do something, I was like, what would Dave Ramsey know? She goes, well, ask his wife. You know, it's like, I'm sure his wife is like, what? He says one thing. You wonder if it's true, but, you know, eating out, or say you want to redo your a room, or you want to buy a car. I mean, it's, you know, he prioritizes saving, which is really, really important. And you got to be disciplined almost to an extreme. And I wonder if there's like a happy balance somewhere in between, you know, as opposed to not going to the total Dave Ramsey route, but saving at the same time. Hey, you want to renovate your home because it's going to add value, or you know, you don't want to keep paying the mechanic for car repair, so you buy another car. I mean, how do you balance that?
2: Yeah, I think, you know, there is a human experience, right? You work really hard. You should enjoy, you know, some of the fruits of that labor. I think the critical thing is the balance of enjoying, you know, while saving. I think the greatest piece of advice I got, I was really young. It was the founder of the first company I worked for. And he always called me Antony. And he said, Antony, if you want to do well in life, he goes, happiness is living beneath your means. And this was a guy of incredible means.
0: Yeah.
2: And so this is in late 80s, 88, 89. Yeah. And he said to me, he said, I live in the house I bought in the early 1970s.
0: Wow.
2: And I knew, you know, his means could have afforded a lot more, but it always resonated with me. And quite frankly, it's something I share with my clients all the time. I mean, if you can, and I mean, you know, and as you talked about, there's a lot of people that can't save, but the reality of it is that you and I probably know a lot of these people.
0: Yeah.
2: They can, and they've just, again, allowed that lifestyle creep to take over.
0: Tony, I got to tell you, there's two people who have super impressed me that way. One was the owner of the Chicago Bears, Virginia McCaskey, right? She's passed away this past year. That woman lived in a small, little, nondescript ranch home. I mean, this woman could have lived anywhere she wanted, right? But, you know, she lived in that house, and she had all the money she could ever want. There's another man that I know, and I'll keep him anonymous because he may be listening to the show right now. He is a multi-millionaire, and he probably has a couple houses, but the home that he lives in is like a duplex. He lives on one side of it. Yeah, it's a nice place. It's beautifully appointed and everything, but it's very humble. And he could probably own, you know, the biggest house on the block or the river or whatever. I'm always impressed by people who are able to detach from that. And I think you're right. I mean, if you can live below your means, there's a certain peace and a certain happiness that comes along with it. I think that's great advice. Let's grab a call or two. If you want to join us, 888-914-9149. We're talking retirement savings. And I also want to just hear what your experience like is in retirement, how you made the decision, how did it change it, do you regret it, and much more. So feel free to sound off. Joe's in Augusta, Maine. Hi, Joe.
3: Hi, Julie. Yeah, thank you for taking my call. So as a government worker, and I'm not sure how it is in the private sector, we have, when we approach retirement, we have different options. We have different plans that we can take out depending on, you know, we could get a larger a payout per month if we go with the highest plan, or we could take a lot less. So, for instance, if I want my spouse to carry on and receive my retirement benefit after I die, you know, it would be $4,000 a month. Mm-hmm. But if I take, you know, if I say no, I don't want that, I could get up to $5,000 a month. But this is very interesting because you're a Knights of Columbus, and I've had a Knights of Columbus insurance man approach me saying I should take the largest amount and go ahead and buy a huge term life insurance policy from the Knights to, you know, to cover in case I happen to predecease my wife by a significant amount. And I see that a lot of people are actually buying term policies and taking a larger amount of money. So I'd like to hear if you've had that experience or what you might think about it.
2: Yeah, it's a wonderful question. And this has been an adage forever that you can, you know, you take out that policy. You say, okay, well, I'm going to take, you know, let's say you did it at 65 and you took a 20-year term policy. Yeah. I think the critical thing you have to do is you've got a price. In your case, you say it's a $1,000 difference, right? So that's 12 grand a year. I think what you need to do is to find out what the cost of that term policy would be. And figure out if it's actually does it pencil out? And that's why I say working with an advisor, sometimes they can help you think through those. Because if it's $1,000 a month and you're going to find out the insurance policy, you know, buying a 20-year term policy in your 60s is not cheap. No. When you see those low-priced term policies, they're meant for 35-year-olds with flat bellies and many years to live, not necessarily 65-year-olds. So, and I actually just saw a policy for a 68-year-old. It was a fairly sizable policy, but the premium actually, you know, made my eyebrows go up. So I think like everything else in life, you got to put pencil to paper and do the math and figure out if that difference makes sense.
0: All right.
3: Right. And you never know really how long you're going to live, right? I mean, it could work out if you just live a few years beyond 65, but if you live to your 90s, then who's good?
2: Well, so I appreciate it. If we knew our expiration date, we could do the math and make everyone's life easier, but that's the great unknown.
0: Yeah, no kidding. Hey, Joe, thank you. I appreciate the call.
3: Okay.
0: Great, great question. And if you want to join us with your question, it's 888-914-9149. That's 888-914-9149. You know, you work your entire life, you save, you sacrifice, you dream about the day that you can finally slow down and enjoy the fruit of your labor. And then what happens? Reality sets in. Do you have enough money? When should you take Social Security? Why are so many Americans approaching retirement today with fear instead of peace? And we're exploring all that with Tony Monopoly. And feel free to join us. Love to get your perspective on it. We're talking honestly about retirement and financial security and aging and all that matters when those paychecks stop coming in. And Tony, let me ask you just about Social Security for a moment as well. A lot of people, they approach the 60s. At 62 is the earliest you can get it. 70, you max out. And there's somewhere in between where, you know, you're going to get your 65, 66, whatever it might be as your 67, your retirement age. And you get your, your max is at 70, but you get your
2: normal amount.
0: Your normal amount. Thank you. How does that work? Can you help us discern is it, because I've been seeing, there's a number of different videos on this recently where some people say you're better off taking it at 62. I think the break-even age is like 85 or something like that. Yeah. And other people say, no, you're going to go 70 and they want to max it out to make sure that they have the maximum amount of money for the years ahead. And as you get older, they also say that, you know, spending in the early 60s when you first retire kind of spikes. It's kind of like a smile, but then it kind of decreases over time, and then maybe it goes back up again with health issues as you approach the latter part of your life. But help us navigate this. Social Security, when's the best time to take it? How do you feel about early withdrawal versus, you know, going to the very end or just taking your normal payout?
2: Yeah, so as you were alluding to, if you take it at 62, you get a reduced amount. And fundamentally, every year between 62 and 70, your payout increases by 8%. My family, both sides, we have longevity. So I've always felt for myself, Karen and I are probably going to hold off as long as we can, at least 67, to get our normal amount. And, you know, if the numbers work, maybe wait a little bit longer. I would say, you know, if you're, there's not a lot of longevity in your family or you're not in great health, and then there's the consideration of, you know, maybe taking it sooner. But I think it's all tying back to that. What does it cost you to be you? How are you going to fundamentally hedge that, right? What's the income that's going to offset it? And, you know, if you're retiring at 65 and without that Social Security, you know, you cannot retire. It doesn't work, but you need to retire. Then I think you have to think about factoring it in. You do get adjustments with Social Security, which is a good thing, right? They do have the cost of living adjustments. There's all sorts of theories about, you know, splitting it. You know, the husband, if he's older, he should take it. The wife should hold off. And, you know, again, I think working through your specific numbers, you know, with an advisor, you know, to make sure you understand it. Or if you're particularly financially savvy and you want to do it yourself, there are plenty of resources out there, you know, with the Social Security Administration.
0: I'll tell you, it's confusing.
2: No size fits all.
0: Yeah, it can get confusing. Should your wife take it early and then you take yours at 70 or vice versa? And when, you know, if you make more money, you really do need to speak to somebody. You know, there's so many moving parts to that equation.
2: There's a lot of variables, particularly with a couple. It's a lot of variables with a couple.
0: Michael's in Yorkville, Illinois. Michael, thanks for joining the conversation. Good afternoon.
4: Good afternoon. Thanks to both of you for what you're doing. Sure. So as I'm driving home, I'm thinking of a kind of wild idea of these insurance policies. So let's say you're 60 to 65. You buy term insurance and pay $1,000 a month for two. Mm-hmm. And then you sell those two policies to these companies that'll pay you $30,000 or $29,000, which is maybe 10% of the value. So in 1 month's time, you made $29,000. Is that creative thinking or is that a possibility?
2: No, that's more creative thinking. So if you were to buy a term policy, they're going to pay you a fraction of the term amount, and probably not that much. It's going to be based on the premiums that are going in, how much you have to go in. I mean, these factoring companies they're in the business to make money. They're betting you're going to live longer. You're betting you're going to go sooner. I don't think that math is really going to pencil out. So I don't think you've discovered an insurance arbitrage in this case.
0: That'd be great. Everybody was doing it, I would assume. Michael, thanks. Appreciate it.
4: All right, thanks. I'll check it out and see you also. Maybe this still is an option, but thanks for the input.
0: Let us know. All right. Yeah. Let me take a short pause.
2: Drew, maybe you and I have a new business together. We'll see.
0: I love it. Maria in Oceanside, Juan in South Padre Island, Texas, and everyone else. I'll grab your calls on the other side. My guest today is Tony Monopoly. We are taking a look at retirement security, and we are taking your questions. And I'd love to hear your experience in retirement as well. Have you regretted it? Do you miss work? Did you underestimate how much you actually needed? What happens within the family and that whole dynamic? You know, maybe you're the spouse and you're like, oh my gosh, I loved when he went to work. This used to be my time. Things are changing. What's that like? And we can talk much more right after this short pause. The number, 888-914-9149. I'll be right back.
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22: Let us pray for life. Lord Jesus, the challenge is daunting in the new era with Roe v. Wade behind us. Unwavering

0: Heavenly Father, thank you for this day. Thank you for creating me and all of creation. Even more so, you gave us the Holy Spirit as promised by your Son, who paid the supreme price for our sins. O Jesus, through my consecration to you through Mary, I choose to live this day for love of thee, for the conversion of sinners, for the holy souls in purgatory, and for the reparation of sins committed against the Immaculate Heart of Mary. Amen.
1: The Catholic Church teaches that Mary, the Mother of Christ, was taken up body and soul into heavenly glory. Even though many Christians today do not agree with this belief, a look at church history shows us that the Feast of Our Lady's Assumption was already being celebrated in the Christian Church in Palestine in the 400s. This indicates that by the 5th century, the Assumption was already a well-established conviction of Christ's followers in the land where he and his mother had lived. The Catechism of the Catholic Church tells us that the Assumption of the Blessed Virgin is a singular participation in her Son's resurrection and an anticipation of the resurrection of other Christians. Sacred tradition teaches that the Assumption was meant to give humans hope and consolation that what Jesus did for his mother, he will also do for all members of his body in the resurrection of the dead at his second coming. Examining the truths of the Catholic faith, this is faithforensics.org.
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2: 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So we're here to help answer your questions and explore something that may really have a profound impact on your future. 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
3: 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We're a national firm, so we operate in all 50 states, and we provide financial planning and wealth management. We also have an arm. We do tax preparation, tax advice. We can even do bill paying, and we have fully integrated across. So estate planning, really, like, think about it as a family office, all those things you hear, but just at infinitely lower values. And part of our deal is we really want to bring all of the services that people need, mm-hmm. but at balances that normal people have. So, well, you know, everyone's scrambling to get those 15 million and up families. We're trying to work with the mass affluent and certainly wealthy people, but providing all of those services.
2: So this will work anywhere? I mean, if I'm in Chicago yeah. or Texas or California, you can service the company?
3: Absolutely. And I know so much of you.

0: your audience is certainly devoutly national and devoutly Catholic. Mm-hmm. We have access to, you know, fully compliant Catholic strategies as well as, you know, and everything in between. So, you know, we really can work. I manage some money for some priests, and I manage money for secular folks. And
1: I'm going to give you a call, Tony. I'm going to give you a call.
0: Please do.
1: That sounds great.
0: Please do.
1: That's so funny. That'd be great. Have everything all in house is awesome. Check him out. It's innovative, AAG.com. Maria in Oceanside, California. You're on with Tony. Good afternoon.
2: Good afternoon. I just lost my husband, and I've been changing the names and getting some insurance here and there, and I got a good insurance from the Knights of Columbus. Don't know where to put the money. I don't just want to put it on savings. I wanted to put it somewhere where I can make a little bit more for my future. And the other question is that we put the house on reverse mortgage, and now it's more than what it was. I need help.
0: Okay. Yeah. So Maria, first and foremost, I'm so sorry for your loss. That's a devastating loss for anybody to go through. It's great that you had insurance. So many people, you know, Julie, we're talking about saving for retirement, but thinking about the insurance piece, it's something I always work on with my clients, both life insurance, but also, you know, thinking about long-term care and disability, right? These things that pop up. But Maria, in your case and the things that you have going on, you're in a case that where I really do strongly recommend. I mean, we gave you a website. You can contact us or talk to a financial person that can help you wade through these things. And again, it's going through, you know, who you are, what it costs, your expenses, understanding your healthcare needs, understanding how that reverse mortgage, these are all variables that fit in to developing a financial plan that works for you. And when you're working with a true planning firm, they perform what's called a Monte Carlo analysis. And what that means is they're going to look at the plan that you're building across like 1,000 economic scenarios, good ones, not so good ones, middle of the road ones, and help you understand with your financial circumstances what's truly possible for you. And I cannot strongly enough recommend for you to get this kind of help, because what you don't want to do, particularly in the time that the insurance money is in hand, this is not the moment to make mistakes. So I think getting some professional help to really help you think through these things, you know, working with a firm that's a fiduciary, meaning they don't take commissions, that they focus on helping you, they work with you, that'll be really critical to helping you end up in a good spot. And again, I'm sorry for your loss, and I think that would really help you get to a good spot.
1: Maria, hang in there, okay? We'll be praying for you. Juan is in South Park Island, Texas. Oh, I'm sorry, South Padre Island, Texas. Juan, good afternoon.
3: Good afternoon, Drew. I love your show. I listen to it often.
1: Thank you, sir. How can we help you?
3: My question for Tony is annuities. When is it the right appropriate thing for a family to do to get an annuity versus not? And when is the right time to do it? Before retirement, after retirement, is there a financial threshold that you should have as in savings or an investment that you need to have before you can consider annuity? That's my questions.
0: Those are all great questions, and I'll upfront tell you, I'm not one of those people that hates annuities. I think annuities they're the same way you have different size wrenches in your toolbox, annuities are certainly a wrench and can be an important wrench.
1: Tony, explain what an annuity is for those who don't know, because
0: sure.
1: I mean, they sound great, especially if they reload, but go ahead and explain them.
0: So traditionally, they've been called single premium immediate annuities, and it used to be you take a lump of cash, you bring it to an insurance company, they give you a guaranteed payment, could be just on your life or it could be on you and your spouse's lives. The more sort of different pieces, the lower the monthly payment, but it's guaranteed for the rest of your life. Now, the upside is you've got that lifetime guarantee. These single premium immediate annuities, the downside for many people is that once you hand that money over to the insurance company, they guarantee that payment for usually a minimum period of 10 years, and then the remainder if you live beyond your life and your spouse's life. But when both of you were gone, the residual, whatever cash is left, that reverts to the insurance company because they provided your guarantee. In the last several years, there's been a new innovation, which is awesome, particularly for people that want to make sure they leave money to their children, and they're called MYGA, M-Y-G-A, multi-year guaranteed annuity. And Drew, what those do is that you'll get a rate of interest paid annually, and at the end of the term, you get your principal back. So I purchased one for a client recently. They had an annuity need. It was a 7-year annuity. Yeah. And this particular contract at that moment, it was a 7-year annuity with a 6.2% interest rate. They put in $500,000. They're going to get $31,000 a year. And at the end of 7 years, they're going to get their principal back.
1: That's phenomenal.
0: So you can, there's a variety of different things. And like everything in life, there's always innovation. But I think for people that are worried about leaving no legacy to their children, for example, these MYGAs, they'll allow you to leave a legacy, although the interest rate is generally the rate you're paid is not as high as if you do a lifetime annuity. So again, this is, I hope that answers your question. And as far as the, you know, the when and the how, I think, you know, accumulating money in your investment portfolio and your 401k, and then when you get to retirement and you're doing that planning, you know, leading up to retirement, you know, around age 60 and figuring out when you think you want to retire, right, and doing that math of what does it cost you to be you, taking a piece of your 401k when you retire and putting it in an annuity, right, to generate guaranteed monthly income and, yeah, add that to Social Security, it can go a long way, not only for providing your retirement income, but there's been so many studies done that the more predictable your retirement income, the greater your satisfaction with retirement. Now, I just end it with this point. Think if you know you have a significant amount of your retirement need coming in a guaranteed way, well, you're certainly not worried, you know, about watching the news at night to see where the S&P 500 closed. So it's a, only the math, but also psychologically and sort of quality of life. It could be something that could really help you meet your retirement needs, meet your cash flow needs, and give you, you know, sleep at night peace of mind.
1: I love it. All right, my guest today, Tony Minopoli, talking all things retirement, and feel free to join us, Jackson Fishers, Indiana. Hi, Jack.
4: Hi, Drew. How you doing? Hey, second time caller, man. I appreciate you guys taking my call.
1: And, great to have you.
4: I love talking on this subject. Hello.
1: You know, it's great to hear from you. Go right ahead, Jack. You're on with Tony too.
4: Yeah. Oh, great. Okay. You can hear me. I recently retired. Okay. I'm kind of not taking Social Security. I'm waiting for my FRA. So I got about 18 months. And so I got to rely on savings in that. But I do have those MYGAs. I got several of them. Wow. And they pay a pretty good interest rate. And it doesn't take a financial advisor to kind of figure that stuff out. I think the $1.5 million that I think Northwestern Mutual indicates, as my dad used to say, what the heck are you guys smoking? That's a heck of a lot of money. And if you got $1.5 million saved, I consider yourself on easy street. So I think that's kind of just fear mongering. And I think it's just trying to get people to work with financial advisors, because the one thing that you got to remember, you got to hold on to your wallet, because everybody wants a piece of it.
1: All right, Jack, thanks. And Tony, I'll let you respond to Jack's comment.
0: Yeah, well, I mean, you know, it's like early on I was saying one size doesn't, you know, it doesn't fit all. Now, if you want to take your million and a half and you want to buy, you know, a 7-year, multi-year guaranteed annuity, and let's keep the math simple, and it pays 6%, that's going to generate about $90,000 a year. I don't know if that's enough, you know, for a lot of people all over the country, $90,000 is a princely sum. But as I mentioned earlier, there's people that are making $300,000 to $500,000 a year, and, you know, they've crept their life to the point where that wouldn't handle it. So I think, again, one size, you know, doesn't fit all. And you know, the other problem is that $1.5 million is not growing. You're getting an interest rate. And as we know, particularly in the environment that we're in right now with inflation, you know, you need some increase in assets. You need to grow a little bit if you have longevity to make sure you can cover. So I appreciate that you should always ask for fees and make sure you understand transparency and always try to understand what's going to end up in my pocket. What's the net amount? But I would say annuities are not solely the answer. They are a piece of a bigger puzzle.
1: Jack, thanks for the call. Lisa in Chicago, I'm going to ask you to hold because I got to take a short pause here. I know you've been holding the longest. When we come back, you are on deck. Speaking today to Tony Monopoly, and we are taking a look at retirement. I started the conversation with the Trump IRAs that are out there, and we're talking all sorts of things regarding retirement. I know that many of you may not think you have enough to retire. We're talking strategies and how to get there, exploring Social Security, and how to approach retirement with peace as opposed to fear. I know a lot of people are in that direction. When we come back, I'll take final calls too. The last segment of the show is straight ahead. So if you want to get in, 888-914-9149. Our conversation will continue. Stay with me.
5: The bottom line, ladies and gentlemen, pro-lifers are a people of persevering faith in God through prayer and fasting. We will bear any burden. We will endure any attack. We know that the cruel injustice of abortion need not be forever. We have hope and we have just begun.
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7: Hello, this is Bishop Joe Hannafelt of the Diocese of Grand Island, Nebraska. Let us pray. Remember, O most gracious Virgin Mary, that never was it known that anyone who fled to thy protection, implored thy help, or sought thy intercession was left unaided. Inspired with this confidence, I fly to thee, O Virgin of Virgins, my Mother. To thee do I come. Before thee I stand, sinful and sorrowful. O Mother of the Word incarnate, despise not my petitions, but in thy mercy herein answer me. Amen.
8: 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The Brown Scapular Apostolate is part of Our Lady of Mount Carmel Rosary Guild. 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
9: Hello, I'm Father Doug Jeffers, Adjutant Judicial Vicar of the Diocese of Austin, and welcome back to 60 Seconds with the Eucharist. Today we're talking about the theological term transubstantiation. Transubstantiation is a technical term that's used to describe the great change which happens in the celebration of the Mass. When during the Mass the priest takes bread and wine and repeats the words of Christ, "This is my body, this is my blood," a change happens in the substance of the bread and wine. The Latin prefix trans, of course, refers to the change, and the other part, the substantiation, means that this change is a change of substance. Not in the appearances of bread and wine, not in their color and their size and their texture and their shape, but deep down beneath all that, in their substance, in what they really are, in the depths of their reality, they're changed and become the body and blood of Christ. Which means that when we go to Mass, it's Christ himself who's present there, who loved us, and who died for us.
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10: Adulting can be expensive, and new data shows Generation Z is having trouble keeping up. A new Bank of America survey found nearly half of Gen Z, defined as adults ranging from 18 to 29, say the high cost of living is standing in their way toward financial success. 42% say they live paycheck to paycheck, including some who make more than $100,000 a year, and 17% spend more than half their paycheck on housing, up from 10% in 2024. Despite this, the survey shows 66% of these young Americans are still actively saving money. Many of them are doing it without help from their families.
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1: Hey, good afternoon. That was CBS News on Gen Z's money struggles. And if you're just tuning in, we are taking a look at retirement today. All things from insurance to annuities to when you should take Social Security to how life changes as you retire. The other aspect of this, too, is, what retirement is like. You spend decades building a career, following routines, you know, waking up to an alarm, meeting deadlines, and then one day it ends. And maybe it's a choice, maybe it's not. And I know retirement can sound very exciting for a lot of people, but it also becomes one of the biggest emotional and relational and spiritual adjustments, I think, to one's life. So how do you know when it's time? And what happens after the party's over? And what if retirement is not what it's expected to be? I'd love to hear from you on that as well. I mean, are you loving it? You're saying the best thing that ever happened to me. Do you regret it? Did you not have enough and you got to go back to work? And how do you know when the right time to retire is? I think there's a lot of emotional changes for people who first go into retirement. I was talking to one man about it, and he says, it took me like 4 to 5 months, maybe 5 to 6 months to really make the transition psychologically. So my guest today, Tony Monopoly. And Tony, I want to get Lisa on the phone. Before I do, the psychological effect, you deal with people like this. I mean, is there a transition point? You know, somebody who might be a type A personality or has work and reputation and certain, you know, whatever, a bigger paycheck even, to go into retire and to lose that dynamic, that work relationship, and, you know, even a smaller paycheck. I mean, how does that affect relationships? How does it affect the mindset? What do you see in retirees?
0: Yeah, no, it's a great question, and it's something we do talk to people about. And one of the things, Drew, so many people, their job or their title becomes a big part of their identity.
1: Yeah, no doubt.
0: So I ask people to make sure they think about that. Like when you no longer have that, you know, how do you identify? You know, do you identify? Do I introduce myself? And I'm chief investment officer. I'm a partner of an investment firm, or, you know, when I was at the Knights. That's one element of it. And how are you going to fill your time? Where are you going to find purpose? I mean, I like to volunteer. I sit on a few charity boards. I like to play golf. I like to work out. I like to fish. There's things that I know I can fill a day. And the other thing, and being a man, men, so many men, and, you know, there's been all kinds of studies that say they can't even name, you know, two friends. So I think it's really important that you kind of quote unquote test drive retirement and think about those things that you're going to do. And making sure that you're keeping relationships. I mean, when you go to work, right? I mean, when you show up to work, right? You got your producer, you've got people you work with. You know, I've got people in our office, and that's part of the richness of life. So, yeah, we've been talking about the richness of making sure that you can retire financially. But I think really understanding, you know, who you are, what motivates you, how are you going to fill your time in retirement? You know, your spouse isn't meant to be your entertainment committee when you retire. Those are all really important things, and I really do talk to my clients about them all the time.
1: All right, let me go to Lisa, who's in Chicago. Lisa, good afternoon. Welcome.
12: Hi, Drew. Thanks for taking my call.
1: You got it.
12: My husband and I recently sat down with our financial planner, and, you know, he input all our numbers. He works for a union. He's got a pension, annuity. I have a 401k that we've been saving. And after he puts in everything, he tells us, you know, at the age of 90, we're going to be worth, you know, $3.2 million or something similar like that. And my struggle with this is we're middle class now, and we're putting all this money away. But right now, we're in our late 40s, living paycheck to paycheck. So, yeah, you know, millions of dollars at the end of our life, but struggling now doesn't seem like it's balancing out. So just wanted to see your take on that.
1: That's great.
0: Yeah, it's a great question. But one of the things that I always do with clients, Lisa, is this. Yeah, I input their numbers, and I stress test what that plan looks like on the back end. And you're in your 40s, so, you know, you have several decades until your 60s show up, and you have to think about and measure longevity. So one of the things that you can do is to say, okay, well, what if we reduced the amount we're investing and saving now? What does that do to the spending power that we'll have in our 60s? And, you know, that will be instructive, and I'm sure your financial advisor can help run those numbers for you. And then the other thing to keep in mind is that when you get to the point of retirement, I run my financial plans for my clients every year to retest the assumptions, retest where they are. Has there been a change? Do they have an inheritance? Do they have a big spend? And then help you understand how much you can spend. And maybe there's things you want to do for children. Maybe there's donations you want to make so that, you know, another aspect of the richness of life is you kind of get to enjoy. If you're in that fortunate, it sounds like you guys are doing a great job. You'll have options of the things that you want to do. So I wouldn't take my foot off the gas all the way, but I would ask him to test what happens if I reduce spending and what does it look like. It's under the heading of knowledge is power, and it will help you think about it. Hope that's helpful.
1: Yeah, I think you need balance in life. I really do. Yeah. And I agree, you got to sacrifice for the end goal. But my gosh, if you're miserable as a result of it, I don't know. But Tony, you're the expert, and you're right. Test the assumptions. But I also do think you need balance, you know, because it can put stress on your relationship. It puts stress on a lot of other things. And, you know, you don't know your day or your hour either. I mean, I can call you home at any time. So that's all tough stuff. Thank you, Lisa, for your call. Tony, just I only have a few minutes left. So just final advice, maybe. What advice would you give to somebody who's actually preparing retirement? Lisa made me think of it. She's got 2 decades at least that she can continue to work and to save. What advice you give to those that, you know, and the span is big, the person just starting out in their 20s, Lisa's in her 40s, probably has, you know, a lot of people have kids still they're dealing with, college kids, and kids today aren't moving on. I mean, there's a lot of people who are approaching retirement or in retirement. They're paying their kids' cell phone bills, and the kids living in their basement. So, you know, how do you deal with that? I mean, what advice do you give?
0: So let's talk about a typical 60-year-old couple sort of approaching retirement. To me, that's the most critical where you need to understand what's the other side look like. Yeah. And I worked with a couple nice people, both roughly in their 60s, and they thought they had it where they needed it. And they laid out the lifestyle that they wanted to live. And we had to make some adjustments, and the husband is going to have to work a couple extra years. But by understanding it, Drew, we got them on a path where they should be in excellent shape when they pull it. So I think, again, the planning element is just so huge to understand. Like with your last guest, you know, understanding what those small changes make. And I think understand the financial piece. I really, really cannot stress enough to think about what does retirement look like for me on a day-to-day basis. And again, you know, it's all making sure that you check all these things, you put them in the right columns and proportions, enjoy your life and be able to retire and do the things that you want to do. And I just feel like the more you're prepared, both mentally and financially, you know, you really get to enjoy that next chapter in life when, you know, you still can do a lot of really good stuff.
1: You know, just one quick thing, and I'm going to grab Kevin before we run out of time here. Is it a problem working too long? You know, it's...
0: Yeah. Well, it is if what you've done is if you focused your whole life on saving, you didn't enjoy anything along the way, you end up working at 68 or 69, and you realize at 75, you don't have the energy to do anything, man, that doesn't feel like you had the life worth living. So as you said a couple times, and you used the word balance, it is so critical in my mind.
1: Kevin in St. Charles, Illinois, thanks for calling. Good afternoon.
13: Good afternoon. How are you today?
1: All right. Hanging in there.
13: So I just said, you know, I planned to retire. So retirement was something that I wanted to do.
1: Yeah.
13: And for me, you know, you say, what are you going to do? It's like, well, I retired and I took 2 hobbies on. One of them was golf and the other one's the church. Great. I spent a lot of time working at the church.
1: You know, Kevin, I'm glad you called because that's such a big part of this conversation too. When you do retire, I've heard from so many people who've done that, you need purpose, right? You have to volunteer or you take on the church, like you said, or, you know, work on your health, go out and hit the golf ball, right? Walk the 9 or the 18 holes that you're going to play. Tony, if you could, I'll let you comment on that too. I have about a minute left.
0: Yeah, real quick. I mean, for me, Drew, I think about, I'm be 58 in a couple months. I like to play guitar. I like to study Italian. I like to play golf. I'm a gym rat. You know, so I'm going to do my Knights of Columbus Council. There's some other volunteering. I'm on the board of a school for special needs kids. I see the way that I'm going to fill a good chunk of my day, and I'm excited about when that time comes. And I think I'll still work and manage money as long as I can, because I love it and I love working with people. So again, I think your purpose, my purpose, the last caller's purpose, they're all different, but find out what really resonates with you. And that's, again, that's going to give you that life worth living.
1: Well, Tony, thank you. I hope people will check you out. If you enjoyed what Tony Monopoly had to say, he's founding partner and chief investment officer at Innovative Asset Advisors Group. And he can help you out at innovativeaag.com. Tony, we'll talk again soon. Keep up your great work, and thanks for your contribution today.
0: Thanks, my friend. Always great to be with you.
1: Likewise. I'm out of time for the day. Thanks for allowing me to spend part of my afternoon with you. Until tomorrow, please say a prayer for me. I promise I will pray for you. Have a great day.
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15: Mother Angelica's prayer for EWTN. O God, Lord of heaven and earth, you alone have accomplished all we have done. 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May your paternal blessing always rest upon it. Amen.

0: Hello and welcome to Catholic Answers Live. Tim Staples here, first hour with us. Why aren't you Catholic is the question if you're not a Catholic. This is something that in recent years really has become just about our favorite show. There's other shows that we love doing, the opportunity to talk to non-Catholics about why you're not Catholic. Amen. And the generosity of the people who are not Catholic who will call and have a good long conversation with us.
1: Yeah.
0: It's been great for us. So if you're not Catholic, feel welcome. We are Catholic. We are going to try to talk you into being Catholic, but we want to talk about it. 888-318-7884. If you're not Catholic, every single line here is open for you right now. 888-318-7884. Tim Staples, the author of Behold Your Mother, A Biblical and Historical Defense of the Marian Doctrines, also really one of the pillars of the apologetics movement that developed over the last, he's very old, so over the last 30 or 40 years. Hi, Tim Staples.
1: Hello, Cycle. It is great to be here.
0: It is great to be here, and I'm real. I'm not AI. We were talking a little bit about AI
1: yes.
0: before and the mistakes it makes. And it's funny because you were talking about your kids, and they're young. And I think young eyes and brains
1: yes.
0: pick up on the fake way faster than we do.
1: They do. Yeah, I was talking to Edgar about this before the broadcast. Yeah, with my kids, I was just talking to them the other day about this topic. And what had happened is my guy who helps me with my website and is going to help me with my podcast sent me over some AI stuff that he had put together and wanted me to take a look at it. And so we showed it to the kids. And my kid, I didn't know this. I really didn't know, like my wife knows because she's homeschooling. She's with them more than I am. But there's this kind of natural revulsion that's going on,
0: yeah.
1: in, at least in our homeschool community, against AI in general. And not just the stuff, you know, creating a fake singer and all of that, which is what this was actually about, but just in general. And I found it really refreshing because while there's a lot of good stuff AI does, it's scary. I mean, it's very scary
0: what
1: it's
0: do.
1: Doing. And the trust and faith that people put into this, that is just inundated with errors. But anyway, the point is, when we showed it to the kids, my kids were just like, "Dad, that's crap." I can say crap, can I?
0: I don't know. Look it up. Look it up in the handbook. Johnny, look it up in the handbook.
1: Yeah, I mean, that's so fake, Dad. I mean, look at this. And so my daughter, now we're going to go back a day here. My 9-year-old.
0: Yeah, that's the thing.
1: Decided.
0: They see it in a way we don't see it.
1: Yeah, my 9-year-old, just as an experience, took my phone and then asked AI questions about me, like how many kids does Tim Staples have? And the first answer that came up, Tim Staples has one child, and it talked about Anthony. I don't know. It must have grabbed
0: Anthony. It's not even the first or the last child. Just picked a guy.
1: The second to last, right?
0: Yeah.
1: And then she, 9 years old, she said, "See this, Dad? Now watch this." And she asked another question, just reworded it a little bit. How many children does Tim Staples have? And it said 6.
0: Man.
1: It said 6. Now, that's better.
0: It's good.
1: I actually have 7.
0: Yeah, but a human being is a big error. You know, like, missing right. by, like, if you're missing by 1 in some things, not so big. But if you leave out a full human being, that's a big error.
1: Yeah, but, you know, that was something, my 9-year-old taught me something there, you know, just a quick way. And I guess this is why, at least my kids, and in our homeschool community, there is this kind of incredulous and even a revulsion toward AI. And while I'm actually in favor in some ways because I think it has potential to do a lot of good, overall I think the potency for bad stuff scares the daylights out of me.
0: I know.
1: So anyway,
0: all right. You know what? I had a question I was going to open with, but I want to go to the phones because they
1: all
0: already.
1: Right.
0: It's exciting to me when they kind of start to fill up real quick. I want to give people a chance just to talk with you.
1: You got it.
0: If you're not a Catholic, we're holding the phone for you. If you'd like to talk about the Catholic faith, if you'd like to talk about whatever is your own faith or belief, share it with us. 888-318-7884. We're going to start in Vermont. Amanda in Vermont. Thanks for getting us started, Amanda. Welcome.
2: Thank you for having me.
0: Why aren't you Catholic?
2: Well, I was raised, let's see here, I was raised a Southern minister's daughter, granddaughter.
0: Okay.
2: Maybe cousin, you get the picture.
0: Mm-hmm. Was that Southern Baptist? Or you said Southern?
2: Yes, sir.
0: Oh, Southern Baptist, gotcha.
2: Southern Baptist.
0: Okay, I just finished your, you said Southern, and I kind of thought it would be Southern Baptist. Okay, so what's on your mind?
2: Well, I mean, a lot of things, but my question for right now is, the Eucharist is, of course, the central part of the Catholic worship experience. And for whatever reason, the Roman Rite, not the Eastern Rite, but the Roman Rite in particular, seems to separate the body and blood of Jesus, gives the body to the lay people, but reserves the blood for the priest, which, as I've understood, that's not how it's originally done, and certainly not how Jesus instituted it. Mm-hmm. So I'm curious as to why that change was made, mm-hmm. and what justification, biblically or historically, can be made for it, because I don't think Jesus would want those elements of his body separated from his people.
0: Right. Okay. Really good question. Thank you so much for calling. But first of all, in the Latin Rite, actually, especially since the Second Vatican Council and the liturgical reform actually encourages the faithful to be able to receive under what we call both species, right? Both the appearances of bread and wine. So it's really not true that the Latin Rite, you know, has any kind of, you know, we're not going to give both species to the faithful. However, we got to backpedal in order to understand why for so long in the Latin Rite there was an emphasis that the priests celebrating at the altar, of course, had to receive under both species, but the laity did not. And the reason goes back a long, long way. Well, first of all, we have to understand the nature of the Eucharist, that when Jesus consecrated at the first Mass, when he consecrated the bread and the wine, under each species, he was present entirely, body, blood, soul, and divinity. We say, to get a little fancy theology here for you, when Jesus spoke the words, and then subsequently all of the validly ordained priests down through the centuries who are empowered by Jesus Christ to do exactly what he did, as we see in Luke chapter 22, verse 19, at that first Mass, when he gave the power to the apostles, he said, do this in memory of me. Do what? Poiete there. Do what? The same thing he's doing. Thereby he ordained them, empowered them to be able to do the same thing he did. When either Jesus himself or his successors, the bishops and all the priests validly ordained, say, this is my body. As St. Cyril of Jerusalem said in the 4th century, the word of Jesus, the word of God, is more powerful than nature. So when he speaks that word, this is my body, right? The bread must give way. It is what Jesus says it is, my body. And this is the chalice in my blood. It's no longer wine, but we now have the precious blood. We say that bread is actually transubstantiated into the body of the Lord, and the wine is transubstantiated into the blood of Christ. But because of the nature of the Eucharist, right, each species contains the entirety of, you know, you can't separate Jesus, right? He is one substantial being. We say that the miracle happens, the bread is transferred into his body, but concomitant with that is the presence of the body, blood, soul, and divinity, or the concomitant would refer to the blood, soul, and divinity, right? And the same can be said for the precious blood. Because of the nature of Jesus Christ and the nature of the Eucharist, he is entirely present under each species, right? Now,
1: we're going to get a little more fancy here, theology, and you just stop me and ask a question if you would like. But when the priest is saying Mass, when Jesus said the first Mass, and the bishops he ordained, you know, the apostles, and then subsequent, the bishops and priests down through the centuries, they have to receive under both species because the separation of the body and blood is an essential aspect of the sacrificial nature of the Mass. The separation, right, the separation of body and blood is a powerful symbol of the sacrificial nature of the Mass. And so in order to complete that, and by the way, this tradition goes all the way back to the Old Testament even, that the sacrifice is not complete until the priest receives both the body and the blood, or both the appearances of bread and wine. So the priest has to receive both. And what's interesting is, biblically speaking, if you go to Matthew 26, for example, or Mark 14, or Luke 22, the institution narratives, when it's the apostles at the first Mass, they receive under both species. And that is how the Catholic Church has insisted. In fact, East, West, this is essential to the holy sacrifices, and this is not optional, right? That both East and West, the priests who are sacrificing must receive under both species in order to complete the sacrifice. However, the laity do not have to receive both. And you get this really especially if you look at the Greek text, it kind of jumps out at you. The difference between in Matthew's gospel, like I said, Matthew 26, when Jesus institutes the Mass and the apostles all receive both. Why? Because they're all priests, right? They're all apostles and priests. But then you go to 1 Corinthians chapter 11 and look at when St. Paul, here we are 30 roughly years later, where St. Paul is writing about the Holy Sacrifice. Listen to what he says in 1 Corinthians chapter 11, verse 27. He says, "Therefore, whoever eats the bread or drinks the cup of the Lord in an unworthy manner will be guilty and the blood of the Lord." And a little historical fact for you here that you might find interesting. If you go back to the original edition of the King James Bible, and it was that way for hundreds of years, they actually purposely mistranslated this text because there was a real strong movement among Protestants, especially in England, but beyond that, who taught you had to receive under both species or you're not doing what Jesus did, right? And so in the original King James Bible, they actually changed this to whoever therefore eats the bread and drinks the cup of the Lord in an unworthy manner will be guilty of profaning the body and blood of the Lord. Well, why did they do that? Because if you translate it the way it is, and by the way, a first-year Greek student knows the difference between hey and kai, okay? Hey is or in Greek. And chi is and. This is clearly or. But what this indicates is you can, if you eat the bread or, you don't have to do both, or drink the cup unworthily, you're guilty of both, of profaning both the body and the blood of the Lord. And so what's indicated there, and Paul here is talking about the actual communication to the church in Corinth, that's emphasis on the laity who are coming to Mass. And Paul is actually talking about abuses that were going on in the Corinthian church during Mass. And so there you have it. So on a theological level, we understand why you don't have to receive under both species. But as a matter of history, to really get at answering your question, the reason why at the Council of Trent, and for example, at the Council of Trent, it was the discussion was on the floor. The bishops discussed, and there were some who believed that maybe it would be wise to go ahead and give the laity both species. But the overwhelming majority of the bishops said no. And the reason was really catechetical in the sense that the church wanted to emphasize the truth about the Eucharist and so said, no, we're not going to give the Eucharist under both species, but we're going to teach people why you don't have to receive under both species. And if we were to mandate it, we might be falling into the trap of appearing to agree with the Protestants who were wrongly teaching that you have to receive under both, otherwise you're not doing what Jesus taught. So that's kind of the history of it. And of course, we have pastorally gone away from that in the Latin Rite since the Vatican Council, because there is an advantage to receiving under both species. Now, it has nothing to do with essence, because if you receive either, you've received both. You've received Jesus, and you can't get any more. You know, you can't sip an extra sip, right? If you're receiving under the appearance of wine, right? You get the chalice, Cy. Do you take a couple of sips because you can get more Jesus?
3: Yeah, that's a dangerous way of thinking, right?
1: That's right. Well, of course, that's false because you get the whole Jesus, right, under each species and with the one little sip. And so, you know, the church wanted to emphasize, you know, we got to teach people properly. Well, we have over the last 500 years, and that's really not a problem anymore among the Catholic faithful. And so now the door has been opened to receive under both species. Does that kind of help you at all?
2: Sure. All right. I certainly was not expecting that answer.
1: All right. Well.
3: We aim to surprise as well as entertain, Amanda. You know what I would like to do because I have to go to the break, so I can't do too much back and forth at the moment because the lines are full and I got to take this break. But we have a book called The Eucharist Is Really Jesus. If you would like it, I will send it to you. All you have to do is hang on and give us an address.
1: Can I mention something real quick?
3: Yes.
1: Because I failed to mention that. The advantage of receiving under both species is not a matter of essence, because that was the point I was driving at. If you receive either, you receive both. You receive Jesus. But there is an accidental, right, non-essential. There is an advantage because it is a fuller symbol. And symbols are important, right? And so the church does encourage receiving under both species where it can be done. But with that caveat, you're not getting anything more as a matter of essence that you would if you received one. But the symbol, yeah, it's important.
3: Thanks, Amanda. Hang on and get that book if you'd like it. We'll be right back with more Why Aren't You Catholic? With Tim Staples, every single line full, so lots more to come.
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0: 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Catholic Answers Live. Tim Staples here. Why aren't you Catholic? That's what we're asking callers, and these turn out to be wonderful conversations. We're always grateful when people call, when non-Catholics are willing to call. And now we go to Tyler, Texas, where Brendan is calling from Tyler, Texas. Brendan, welcome. Why aren't you Catholic?
1: Oh, hello. I hope you are having a lovely evening.
0: There are several
1: reasons why I am no longer Catholic.
0: Okay.
1: I understand you can't technically leave, but I have many objections. But I was wanting to ask about one particular one tonight.
2: Okay.
1: It's a bit of a technical question, so I apologize for the preamble. I just want you to understand my thought process.
2: Okay.
1: So it's my understanding, you can correct me if I'm wrong, that the Catholic Church teaches that while the body is created, the human body is created as the result of biological processes, the soul is created by God directly at the moment of conception.
2: Correct.
1: And the Church also teaches that only God can create the human soul, and that He does so ex nihilo, from nothing.
2: Correct.
1: And God also, the will of God is for every single human being to be conceived, body and soul, of sexual union between one man and one woman who are bound to each other by marriage.
2: Correct.
1: So if all those points are correct,
2: yes,
1: and orthodox and true, my question is, how does the fact that humans are conceived body and soul in SA, to use the censored word, and fornication and adultery and in petri dishes and in all other immoral circumstances where sperm and egg are combined.
2: Correct.
1: How does that fact not constitute God Himself contradicting His own will as revealed to and by the Church's teaching on human sexuality and human nature?
2: Right. Great question, Brendan. And the reason is this. All that you've talked about, in fact, we could go beyond just the sexual act. We could talk about any sin whatsoever. In order for us to be able to commit a sin, God has to give us permission to do so, because He could stop us. He's all-powerful. I mean, He could stop every murder from happening. He could stop every sin whatsoever. But really, your whole question gets back to essentially the dignity of the human person. The answer is God, in His infinite wisdom, could have made an entirely different created order than He did. As the Catechism of the Catholic Church says, because He is all-powerful, He could have made better created orders than He did. In fact, any time God creates anything that's not Himself, and that's all He can do, He can't create Himself because He is infinite being, right? So anytime He creates something that's not Himself, that thing that He creates is not just, you know, a little bit beneath God, it's infinitely beneath God. And so there are, infinite increments of greater of a created order that God could create. So when He creates, however, we know in His wisdom what He creates is good. Is it the best? No. By definition, God could have created something better. But we can know that what God did create is awesome. It is good. And it's absolutely good. Any evil that comes from the creation must come from the created, not from the Creator. Because all He can do is create good, because He is infinite good. But here's the crux of the issue. God, in His infinite wisdom, determined to create us with this incredible gift that dogs, cats, birds, and bats don't have, and that is rationality. We have spiritual natures. We have freedom. We have the power to act contrary to our natures. All right? It's the reason why we don't put, you see female dog and male dog out there, and the female dog's in heat, and male dog chases her down, whether she wants to or not, and copulates with her and gets her pregnant. We don't arrest that dog and take him to jail, right? Why? Because he's acting in accordance with his nature, And that's what dogs do. But we, uniquely in the created order, have the ability, along with angels, who are also given this power, to be able to act contrary to their nature. And as we know, one-third of the angels fell. They acted contrary to their natures and sinned. But we did too as human beings. And so God has given us this incredible power of free will, and because of that, we can act contrary to our nature, and that gives us an incredible dignity. It's the very reason why, dogs, cats, birds, and bats can't create either a Mother Teresa or an Adolf Hitler. It's because of the incredible dignity of man that we have the power to be either a Mother Teresa or an Adolf Hitler. It's because God has given us that power to be able to abuse our own natures and act contrary to God's will, even knowingly to act contrary and cause all sorts of evil. It's at its root because of the incredible dignity we have. And so what we have to do, my friend Brendan, is to teach people. One of the first things we do as Catholic Christians is not only teach people who God is, but we have to teach people who man is.
0: Amen.
2: In order to get them to act like human beings. All right? God
0: Brendan,
2: bless you.
0: Thanks. Right back with more Why Aren't You Catholic? Tim Staples, our guest on Catholic Answers Live.
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Welcome back. Catholic Answers Live. Thank you to everybody who has called. We're going to try to get to all of the callers. We're asking, why aren't you Catholic today? Of course, Tim Staples, our guest, and I, both Catholics, and we'd love to talk

0: great to do.
1: Okay.
2: Well, let's get started and see how it goes.
0: All right. Okay. Say we have a perfect Catholic that does everything the Catholic Church says to do to stay in a state of grace. Mm-hmm. One day, the perfect Catholic is outside and they see the most beautiful person they've ever seen and they get lost in a lustful thought. So that's the sin of adultery. So that would be a mortal sin because mm-hmm. it's a grave matter with full knowledge and complete consent. All that meets all the criteria. Right?
1: Yes.
0: So if he steps off the sidewalk with that mortal sin on his soul, even though he's been the perfect Catholic their whole life, and gets hit by a bus and gets killed, mm-hmm. so mm-hmm. he would go to hell because he has that mortal sin on his soul.
1: Correct.
0: But if he had gone to a Catholic church and found a priest and confessed his sin, then that sin wouldn't condemn him to hell.
1: Correct.
0: Mm-hmm. Right. That's absolutely not a Christian doctrine whatsoever.
1: Oh, absolutely that is. Let me jump in here, okay? Well, absolutely that is a Christian doctrine, but understand, we do not know the eternal destination even of a person who dies in that kind of scenario. What we know is if someone commits a mortal sin, and you are correct, whether early in his life or late in his life, if he dies before he repents, then of course he will. And just to read to you, the Catechism of the Catholic Church says, we cannot be united with God, this is in section 1033 of the Catechism, unless we freely choose to love him. God does not force anyone to love him and to remain with him. Jesus was quite clear about this in John chapter 15, verses 1 through 6. As you know, because you know your Bible, Jesus said, I am the vine and you are the branches, right? He that remains in me, continues to remain in me, will bear much fruit. But he says, if you do not continue to abide in me, you will be cut off from the vine, cast into bundles and thrown into the fire. The fire there in John 15 is an image of Gehenna, hell. So the Catholic Church cannot just create our own religion. We have to abide by the words of our Lord and Savior Jesus Christ. We have to go by, you know, the revelation that God has given us, right? And no, Jesus very clearly, in fact, the whole Bible is very, very clear that free will is absolutely central to our relationship with Jesus. You know Revelation 3:20, behold, I stand at the door and knock. If any man hears my voice and opens, I will come into him and fellowship with him and he with me. See, Jesus leaves it to us. He gives us the grace, no doubt about it, because without grace, we could not choose him. But we are free to reject him any time in our lives. But now the good news is this. Even if we reject him, and even if we reject him at that last minute, like you said, and we get hit by a car and we're in a state of sin, we still, as Catholics, don't know where that person is going for all eternity, because God can reach them. And this is something we call this the virtue of hope. There is always reason to hope that that person, at the last instant, even in that process of death, which is a great mystery, right? Because the soul often, even if somebody is crushed to death and it appears, there's no way he wouldn't have had any time to repent. No. Once you bring God into the picture, okay, all things are possible with God. Now, it may well be a person could commit a mortal sin at the age of 12 and never repent of it and go to hell. That person could repent when he's 35, when he's 80, and go to heaven, or maybe not, right? But we leave the judging to God, and we understand that God, when you bring God into the equation, and we really have to tell people this, especially at funerals, because a lot of times people can fall into despair because of scenarios like you've just brought up. You know, and people can have a, you know, sort of, I'm not saying

0: you're childish, but I'm saying somewhat of a puerile understanding of that scenario, and you can fall into despair and think, oh my gosh, my Uncle John is in hell. And that would be a sin for us as Catholics to say that, because there is always hope where God is on the scene. In fact, there's a story, one of the great saints of the 19th century, St. John Vianney, he was a mystic and could read souls. He had a man approach him, and he was devastated because, I don't know if it was a child or a brother or a family member who had jumped off a bridge committing suicide. And he was just devastated, and he asked the great saint, John Vianney, is he in hell? And God actually gave St. John Vianney a revelation to where he saw that the man had repented on his way down before he hit the bottom and died, and he made it to purgatory, right? Now, that's not always the case, because sometimes people jump off bridges and don't repent on the way down. But the idea here is that nothing is impossible with God. And if we're praying our whole lives like that person that you're talking about, pray for us sinners, if he's praying his rosary every day, pray for us sinners now at the hour of our death, God can reach him in ways that you and I are not privy to this side of the veil. Now, does that mean necessarily that the person is in heaven who got hit by that truck? No. He may be in hell or he may be in heaven, but there is always hope.
1: Hello?
2: Okay. Mike? Hello? Yeah, go ahead.
1: Oh, okay. That's absolutely not what the Bible says. Romans 3 tells us that sin, the wages of sin is death. Any Amen. Sin will condemn a person to hell.
0: Absolutely. Well, if it's mortal, yes.
1: There's always the secret Catholic escape clause. Well, we never know this. We never know that.
0: Because we're not God, brother.
1: It doesn't matter. That's not what I'm saying. I'm saying the Catholic doctrine says one thing, and the Bible says the exact opposite.
0: No. Actually, what I just said is entirely biblical. I acknowledge, as the Catholic Church does, that one mortal sin, and by the way, it has to be a mortal sin, because there are sins, as 1 John 5:16 says, there are some sins that are not unto death, and there are some sins that are unto death. That is a hamartia asthanaton, a sin unto death, and then sins not unto death. That's mortal and venial sins. In fact, Jesus in Matthew 5:19 said that there are some sins that we can commit. As he said, if anyone breaks one of these least commandments and even teaches others to do so, he will be called least in the kingdom of heaven. He's still going to go to heaven, according to Jesus, because it's a venial sin. But nevertheless, and it's not like he's recommending, yeah, go ahead and commit venial sins. He's not. No, they wound the soul. They just don't kill the soul. But the Catholic Church acknowledges all of this, that if you commit a mortal sin, unless you repent, you are going to hell. But what the Catholic Church also acknowledges is that we are not God. And so I can't judge, and I would encourage you to read 1 Corinthians chapter 4, verses 3 through 6, where St. Paul was being judged by the Corinthians, and he said, brothers, it is a very small matter to me to be judged by you or any man's judgment. He said, I have no sin on my conscience, but I am not thereby acquitted or justified. For the one who will judge me is the Lord. Therefore, judge not until such time when the Lord comes, and then shall each man have his reward from God. So notice St. Paul has a very healthy sense, and in a very stern way, if you read that text, he's reminded the Corinthians that we are not the judge. You are not, brother. I am not. God is. And so absolutely there is the possibility that a person can repent. Not after death. It has to happen before you die, because as Hebrews 9:27 says, it's appointed for each man once to die, and then the judgment. But in those last seconds, And even after what appears to be death, you can have a corpse lying there. We've had lots of cases where people come back, even though doctors have declared them dead. It's a very mysterious thing at the end of life. And so that's why, again, we let God be God. We let God do the judging. But, hey, the premise of your question is a good one. Because in the end, we need to evangelize people and we need to encourage people to remain with the Lord until death. Because that's what Jesus said in Revelation 2:10, "Be thou faithful unto death, and I will give you the crown of light." So I appreciate your question, brother. God bless you.
2: Thank you, Mike. Got to take a quick break. Why aren't you Catholic today on Catholic Answers Live? If you'd like to tell us why you're not Catholic, 888-318-7884.
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0: Welcome back. Catholic Answers Live. Thanks for being here with us. Thanks for taking the time. We have asked for non-Catholics to call and tell us why they are not Catholic. Tim Staples here to take your call. If you're not a Catholic and you want to call and tell us why, we would love to have a conversation about it with you. 888-318-7884, 888-318-7884. One of us has not always been a Catholic. As a matter of fact, he's been a lot of different things. He's been a Baptist. He's been a Church of God.
1: Assembly of God.
0: Anything else that you? Any place else you?
1: An atheist.
0: You were an Orthodox for a week, weren't you?
1: I was Orthodox for a week. Yeah, or more like a month. But yeah. I was also an atheist for a time, and I dabbled in a lot of things. Even my brother Ted and I. Ted's listening. Remember when we studied with the Jehovah's Witnesses for a time?
0: Did you really?
1: Even went to the Kingdom Hall.
0: Yeah, on a Saturday.
1: And actually, they worship on Sunday.
0: Oh, they do?
1: Yeah. Seventh-day Adventists are ones you're thinking of. They sometimes get conflated.
0: I apologize.
1: Yeah, they go on Sunday.
0: Yeah. Joseph's in Harrisburg, Pennsylvania. We're very grateful for the call, Joseph. Why aren't you Catholic?
2: Hey, gentlemen.
0: Hi, Joseph.
2: I'm a non-denominational who's on my way, God willing, to becoming Catholic. I'm already fairly convinced of most of the things that the church teaches, and I've kind of assented my faith to that.
0: Praise God. Well, then how can we help?
2: I have a clarifying question, because I haven't gotten a satisfactory answer about this.
1: Okay.
2: It's sort of a two-parter about sainthood, so give me like 20 seconds to lay it out real quick.
1: Okay, you got it.
2: So, with my understanding, I don't really understand the canonization process, it seems to me that the case rests essentially solely on the infallibility of the church, and you know, I just don't understand how the Pope can essentially make certain a dogmatic claim based on a divine judgment done by God alone. And like the investigation process seems relatively arbitrary based on miracles and knowing how a specific individual made intercession. So that would be the first part, and then the second part is I don't understand how it's permissible to pray to uncanonized saints. Again, seems kind of arbitrary, almost like a cop-out for ignorantly just praying to someone who could or could not be in heaven. It seems, it's just, I don't understand the theology there.
1: You got it. Okay. Well, Joseph, first of all, a lot of this revolves around the fact that God has established a church to which he gave his authority to use the language, as you know, in Matthew 16, 18, and 19, as well as Matthew 18, 15 through 18, especially verse 18, whatever you bind on earth will have been bound. It's a very cool Greek construct here, by the way, Si, as well as Joseph. Whatever you bind on earth will have already been bound in heaven. That's the unique usage. It's only in those two passages in the New Testament that the future perfect passive is used. It's an awesome way of describing the interaction between heaven and earth and infallibility, whatever. In fact, I remember my Greek professor in the seminary saying, it's like he's giving him a blank check here, right? It's an indefinite relative clause. Whatever you bind on earth. It's like if I said to my kid, whatever you want from the store, I would have to be crazy to say that, right? Because what would he get? This is the language of infallibility, where God is giving his authority. And in a unique way, now he gave this authority, as you know, to all of the apostles in union with Peter in Matthew 18, 18. But in Matthew 16, he gives a unique authority to Peter, and he adds something, the keys of the kingdom, that he doesn't give to all the apostles in union with Peter, but only to Peter. So Peter has this singular authority. And with that comes this divine prerogative. And let me fast forward here to Acts chapter 1, after the death or the suicide of Judas. Look what Peter did. Here we have the first example of Peter exercising this authority. And what does he do? You know, Joseph, I would say this seems a little bit weird too, because he quotes Psalm 69 and Psalm 109, that prophesied that, and if you look at the usage there, man, I'm glad he's infallible because I would have never gotten that from Psalm 69 and Psalm 109, that this is prophesying about Judas falling and another one replacing him. But notice what he does. He chooses the way the successor of Judas is going to be chosen, and he chooses lots, right? You're basically going to roll the dice and see, is it going to be Justice or is it going to be Matthias, right? And they basically roll the dice. I mean, man, doesn't that seem a little arbitrary? You mean you're going to roll the dice and that's going to decide who is the 12th among the 12 pillars of the church in Ephesians 2:20 and Revelation 21:14? Well, the answer is yes, because God gave him that authority. And so it is with the canonization process. God has given Peter and his successors, the popes, this authority. Whatever they bind on earth is bound in heaven. So in the case of saints, canonized saints, this is a process. And by the way, just as Peter had to give the rules, he is the one who quoted the verses of Scripture and gave the means whereby we were going to choose the successor. Now, future popes would change that. I'm kind of glad, to be honest with you.
3: Interesting to see how
1: It would be at the papal conclave if they were, all right, let's get the dice out. We're going to roll the dice. Well, we've changed things over the year, but that's the prerogative of the Bishop of Rome. And by the way, only the Bishop of Rome, the successor of Peter, can change the process, either of canonization or the choice of the next Roman pontiff and such. And so I think what you got to see here, Joseph, is once you understand the power of the papacy and what God has done here, it really becomes a piece of cake. It's actually, for me as a convert, I was like, man, this is awesome, because this is Jesus working through a man supernaturally. And my friend, it's been confirmed down through the centuries that this thing is just, it's incredible, because every single time a person has been canonized, not once or twice, every single time, you can know that person is in heaven. He may have sinned like crazy. Mary Magdalene or lots of our saints were notorious sinners before they became
3: saints.
1: The
3: guy on the cross next to Jesus.
1: That's right. I mean, but because the Pope has declared the same way when Peter declared it, and think of it this way. You got knuckleheads like Peter and St. Paul. My gosh, you want to talk about knuckleheads. I mean, St. Paul was persecuting Christians up to and including being there when Stephen, he was holding the coats of the folks who stoned Stephen to death, and he was persecuting Christians like crazy, and yet now he's transformed. We honor him not only as a saint, but can you imagine the Christians in the first century? That guy?
3: I know.
1: Are you kidding me? And there were problems with that. But the point is, my friend, it's God working through the Pope. And so that's where our certainty comes from, so we can pray to these saints. Now, as far as praying to non-canonized, and I will tell you this, I pray to my Father every day, right? Now, we can't do that liturgically. We can't put Roger Staples up on, and for the whole church to pray to. No. Why? Because we don't have that infallible certainty that my Father's in heaven. Now, I would bet the house my dad's in heaven, but you know what I do? I still pray for him as well. In case he's in purgatory, I pray for him. But I pray to him in private. And that's the thing. I can't do it liturgically or publicly and such, but I do it in private because I believe in my heart that he is in heaven. Now, what if he's not? There is nothing lost, because God knows my heart. And he will apply the merits of my prayers, if there are any. I pray I'm in a state of grace, right? If there are any, God will apply the merits of my prayers to whomever he wills. And we also have the help of the Blessed Mother and all the saints in heaven as well. You can imagine, as we see in Revelation chapter 5, verse 8, they're receiving prayers coming up from many different of the people of God on earth, and the Bible has them, along with the angels in Revelation 8:3-5, taking those prayers and taking them to the throne of God. And I love how in Revelation 8, 3 through 5, you see when the angels take those prayers that Cy Kellett and Tim Staples are praying to their guardian angels or to Michael the Archangel, they take those prayers to the throne of God, and God responds through the intercession of both the people of God and the intercessors in heaven, in that case, the angels. But in Revelation chapter 5, it's the saints who are in heaven. So, you know, we're not so persnickety to say that, well, if you don't know the person is in heaven, you get, by golly, you better not pray to that person or God's going to get you. No, we're a family. And we can ask each other to pray for us. It's such a natural and spontaneous thing because we're members of the body of Christ. And if we have confidence that a member of the body of Christ has died and he was in Christ, then we can not, we don't have the certainty of faith.
3: Right.
1: That person's in heaven, but we do have a real certainty that's rooted in the virtue of hope, right? Hope is a very important virtue that is a source of merit as well. I hope that helps you, brother.
4: Does it, Joseph? You got a few seconds.
2: That's essentially exactly what I needed to hear. Thanks.
4: Oh, that Tim did it again.
1: All right,
4: exactly,
1: brother.
4: What you needed to hear. I tell you what, since you said that, I'm going to send you a copy of Tim's book, Behold Your Mother, A Biblical and Historical Defense of the Marian Doctrines. You just have to hang on and give us an address. I'm going to tell you about somebody I prayed to the other day. I don't know this guy, but I was reading a news report. And he's a catechist. His name is Victor Paul.
1: Okay.
4: He's Nigerian. He as a catechist, he was kidnapped by terrorists and tortured and killed.
1: Wow.
4: And I, when reading about it, this is in Nigeria.
1: Wow.
4: And I just felt, I got to pray to this guy. And I was just like, because I feel like we do the same thing he does. And I was like, pray for us, Victor Paul, because I never met him. Do you think that was...
1: He's a martyr.
4: That's the way I felt about it. It was like I don't have faith, like religious faith.
1: That's right. Not the certainty of faith, but you have a real certainty rooted in hope.
4: The guy gave witness to the point of death to the Christian faith. So
1: absolutely.
4: I thought, yeah.
1: Absolutely.
4: Pray for the people of Nigeria. I hope that he will be praying for the people of Nigeria.
1: The hour's over.
4: He's always surprised. Johnny, don't be surprised. This happens almost every time. He's shocked. That the hour is over. But that was a pretty good hour. Thanks, Tim Staples.
1: Thank you, brother. God bless you.
4: Coming up in the next hour, we're going to talk a little bit about sacred music, and we're going to have a lot of fun doing it. A guy on the internet, a guy who you can find on the internet, who is teaching people to sing the sacred music of the church, and it's getting a tremendous response. So we will talk about what makes music sacred and how to sing all that sacred music that the church has stored up over the last 2,000 years, right after this on Catholic Answers Live.

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5: The Angelus. In the name of the Father, and of the Son, and of the Holy Spirit. The angel of the Lord declared to Mary, and she conceived of the Holy Spirit. Hail Mary, full of grace, the Lord is with thee. Blessed art thou among women, and blessed is the fruit of thy womb, Jesus. Holy Mary, Mother of God, pray for us sinners, now and at the hour of our death. Amen. Behold, the handmaid of the Lord. Be it done unto me according to thy word. Hail Mary, full of grace, the Lord is with thee. Blessed art thou among women, and blessed is the fruit of thy womb, Jesus. Holy Mary, Mother of God, pray for us sinners, now and at the hour of our death. Amen. And the Word was made flesh, and dwelt among us. Hail Mary, full of grace, the Lord is with thee. Blessed art thou among women, and blessed is the fruit of thy womb, Jesus. Holy Mary, Mother of God, pray for us sinners, now and at the hour of our death. Amen. Pray for us, O Holy Mother of God, that we may be made worthy of the promises of Christ. Let us pray. Pour forth, we beseech thee, O Lord, thy grace into our hearts, that we to whom the incarnation of Christ thy Son was made known by the message of an angel, may by his passion and cross be brought to the glory of his resurrection through the same Christ our Lord. Amen.
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7: From EWTN News Nightly in Washington, D.C., I'm Veronica Dudo with an EWTN News Link. At the NATO summit, President Donald Trump says he believes that the interim agreement with Iran is, quote, over following the latest exchange of fire between the two sides. He also said the U.S. is preparing for a second night of strikes against Iran and threatened to target critical civilian infrastructure. During his meeting with Ukrainian President Volodymyr Zelensky, he praised Ukraine for being very effective in the war and said the U.S. will give a license for its Patriot air defense systems to be made overseas for Ukraine to counter Russian missile attacks. The Vatican just published the preparatory document for the October meeting on the joy of love. It accompanies the meeting that Pope Leo XIV will hold with Eastern Catholic churches and presidents of episcopal conferences. I'm Veronica Dudo with EWTN News Nightly. Join us tonight.

0: Hello and welcome to Catholic Answers Live. I am Cy Kellett, your host. Thanks so much for being here with us on this Thursday afternoon. Second hour, Tim Staples will be here and we'll have all the usual Tim Staples fun. First hour, we have got a very special guest, somebody we've been looking forward to talking with. Paul Rose is our guest. Sing the Hours. That's where you know him from. You're like, I've heard that name, Paul Rose. Sing the Hours. We're going to talk about music. We're going to talk about chant. We're going to talk about liturgical music. And if you've got questions about faith and music, anything on the intersection of faith and music, you are welcome to call 888-318-7884, 888-318-7884. We had the good fortune of getting to have a chat with Paul before about music and about his efforts with Sing the Hours, and it was during one of the pre-shows that we do, and we were like, man, Paul, please come on the live show. So I'm very excited that he's here. It's an important topic for the church. I mean, if we're in an age that where we all know the church still is in a moment of renewal and in real need of renewal. And we're working at it. I think a lot of people just love the church so much and want that renewal. But getting music right is a big part of that. So let me welcome Paul Rose. Paul, thanks for being here with us.
1: My pleasure.
0: Is it your pleasure? Oh, this is going to be a very casual interview. That's good. I'm glad, because I think a lot of people think, oh, Gregorian chant or chant, it's so stuffy. Is it stuffy?
1: So I think one of the culprits for that sensibility is the Sanctus that people are familiar with.
0: Oh, really?
1: Now, bear with me here. So I'm sure we're all familiar, if you go to Catholic Mass, with the Holy or the Sanctus, Sanctus, Sanctus Dominus Deus Sabaoth. Interestingly enough, in the Roman Gradual, or the Graduale Romanum, which is the chant book for the Novus Ordo Mass, the current Mass that we celebrate, that Sanctus is prescribed for weekdays in Advent and Lent, penitential seasons, and weekdays. Sundays has to be a little more festive. And for Requiem Masses, for Masses for the Dead. That is the most dour, sad Sanctus in the whole thing, in all of the chant repertoire. Many of them are so sublimely beautiful, like, you know, of course, Mass 8, some of you might know, Sanctus, Sanctus, Sanctus. That's so much more. I mean, it's not dour at all. That's not stuffy at all. That's like, that's charismatic. That's like R&B.
0: I never even taught that one.
1: Like, well, think about how many notes are there. That's only, you know, six syllables. Sanctus, Sanctus, Sanctus. And that was like 20 plus notes.
0: Okay.
1: That's like rhythm and blues. There's no two genres of music in terms of vocalization similar than American gospel music.
0: Yeah.
1: Like traditional, like R&B style vocal runs.
0: Yeah.
1: Think Justin Bieber when he was 12, or Usher, and Gregorian chant. Gregorian chant is so charismatic. It's so like vivid and lucid, and it's because people are hit with the Sanctus, which is designed for funeral masses. I can imagine medieval monks marching with a funeral bier going with maybe some chord. Sanctus. Sanctus. You know, that's
0: we have a false notion of the kind of stuffiness of the music because we're chanting a dirge, basically.
1: Yeah, it is a dirge. But some of the chant people are familiar with is not that sad. Like, for example, a chant in the Graduale Simplex that we're all familiar with, it's also in the Graduale Romanum, and people don't realize that it's an official Gregorian chant, is the Alleluia, Alleluia, Alleluia. But that's in Mode 6, which is like a whole genre, and Mode 6 is the devotional mode, it's often called.
0: Yeah.
1: So that's like a joyful one. The Alleluia today that we sang in Mass today sounds like this. This is the official Alleluia in the chant book for the Novus Ordo. It sounds like this. Are you ready for this?
0: Yes, please.
1: Tell me if this sounds stuffy to you.
0: Okay.

0: That does not sound stuffy to me.
1: It's so joyfully beautiful. It makes me want to cry. Yeah. It's so beautiful. So, and notice how many notes. It's like R&B, like I love you. You know, there's all that type of melisma. That's called melisma. Gregorian chant is just full of that beautiful stuff. And so that's why, you know, when people are like, wow, that was so spiritual, the Gregorian chant has all those elements.
0: So, Paul, you're very young. Paul Rose is our guest. We're talking about sacred music. You're young. Did you start when you were a baby learning this stuff, or how did you get into chant?
1: Well, the work was begun in me when I was a baby because even though I was evangelical, my parents baptized me as a child. And since we as Catholics believe in one baptism for the forgiveness of sins, and I was baptized with proper form and proper intention, Father, Son, Holy Spirit, the Holy Spirit was working this grace in me. And this is all, so these songs are part of our patrimony as the baptized. All these chants, sacred music, the first question, what is sacred music, right? Sacred music has two prerequisites. The first is the substance, and the second is the form. So the substance of sacred music is sacred text.
0: Okay.
1: Right? So for something to be a sacred piece of music, that's where people think that like Halo is Gregorian chant, you know, the the Halo soundtrack.
0: Oh,
1: it's
0: Halo,
1: not
0: the video game?
1: Yeah, it's okay. So that's commonly considered in like popular culture, like, oh, this is cool, they use Gregorian chant in the soundtrack. Now it's similar to Gregorian chant because it's in a Gregorian mode, perhaps, but since it's not like a sacred text that's being chanted, it's just the right?
0: That's
1: actually, that can't be sacred music because it's just a vocalization of a simple vowel sound. If it were attached to the word Alleluia, like notice that Alleluia that we sung for today, it has a million syllables just on ah. You know, Alleluia. So now that I'm saying the vowel sound but it's attached to the word Alleluia, which is a sacred word, part of the sacred chant.
0: Right.
1: So it needs to be attached to a sacred text. And all of the chants and prayers of the Missal, you know, like all the prayers that we say at Mass, the scripture readings, most of it is from scripture. There are some which are, you know, venerable prayers that are, you know, 1,500 years old or older. Like, for example, the Roman canon, when the priest does the communion prayer, the Eucharistic prayer one, that's like at least a 1,500-year-old prayer. So that is a sacred text because it is a text in the tradition that's presented in liturgy. It's for worship.
0: Right.
1: Like, what does sacred mean? It means set apart for worship. So these are the words we use to praise God that the church has bound to be exclusively for the praises of God. That's all of scripture and all the prayers from the Missal or the Gradual or the Liturgy of the Hours, the Psalms. Yeah. So that's number one. Number two, it has to have form. And the form of sacred music is broader. There's more acceptable leeway there.
0: But
1: right?
0: It's not infinite, right?
1: It's not.
0: Okay, because that, I think sometimes people think as long as it's got Jesus's name in it, it's sacred music.
1: Right.
0: And it just doesn't sit right, but I don't know why. So explain to me why that would be the case.
1: So there's a couple of things to unpack here. The first is that the church has laid down in both the Second Vatican Council, in modern documents, and in the totality of its tradition, it's laid down a very simple rule. And this is explicitly in the encyclical or the Motu Proprio Tra, La Selectitudine, which is about 100 years old. And the Pope says, this is the main principle by which you can judge the form of a piece of music, whether it's sacred or not, whether it relates closer or further to the particular style of chant. The closer it relates to chant, then and there's a universal principle. It's not just like a Latin principle. There's a universal principle. The closer the form of the music is to chant, the more sacred it is. And there's a lot of reasons for that that you can unpack for hours, but that is the general principle that is set down in Catholic tradition. And so from that, we get explicit shout-outs to polyphony. We get explicit shout-outs to... that's where the explicit shout-outs end. Beyond that, that's the golden rule. Does it sound like chant? Then it's more sacred. And then the further it's from chant, the less sacred it is.
0: All right, so if I am in the Mass and the music sounds like Brother Love's Traveling Medicine Show.
1: I've never heard that one before. I like that. I like that description.
0: Then, by the way, look it up.
1: I
0: Brother Love's Traveling Medicine Show.
1: What
0: it's a song, actually. That seems to me far from chance. So it may not be just a matter of my prejudice or my personal preference. It may be that the reason that that doesn't strike me as sacred. You know, I'll tell you why. And I'm so illiterate on these things. The only way that I can judge it is what effect it has on me, really. And that...
1: Oh, but that's a cruel master.
0: Yeah, I suppose so.
1: Because that's what everyone does. And the problem is that they assume that spiritual music is carnal music. We've turned culture entirely on its head.
0: Right.
1: Insofar as it makes us feel a result, we associate that with spiritual, when it's actually the opposite. Because spiritual is something where the intellect above the body and the will, the flesh, the appetites, right?
0: Yeah.
1: Like in proper anthropology, spiritual doesn't mean that which elicits the most carnal, physical, emotional reaction. It's actually often the opposite. Look at the spiritual result of the guy who beats his breast. The Pharisee is like, look, I'm great. Everything's good. And the guy is just somberly just... I'm a sinner. That is his spiritual reaction. It's not like some big showy thing. It's not a show tune of repentance. It's spiritual is often something that's very reserved. Even sometimes dour, like sanctus. But sometimes spiritual is a soaring alleluia. But in all cases, I think where the road show thing, I forget even what you called it.
0: Brother Love's Traveling Medicine Show.
1: So I think where that almost always fails before we even get to form is it's never a sacred text. The hymns that we jam liturgy full of are modern compositions. They're not the revelation God has given us. They're not sacred texts. It's not sacred just because we call it sacred.
0: No, it's like a commentary on the sacred text.
1: Which is not the same thing.
0: Right.
1: We don't say a second reading from the Venerable Fulton Sheen. We go to Scripture to proclaim.
0: I see what you're saying, yeah.
1: And the fact that we take the entrance antiphon that's prescribed, there's chants that are prescribed for every Mass, like texts. And the text can be done... The church cares less about whether that text is done in a show-tune-y way. I mean, it does matter. It obviously matters, but it matters less than the first principle, which is that it has to be. Sacred music has to be a sacred text. So, for example, the entrance antiphon today prescribed by the church is, here's the text in English, the approved English from the Missal. Receive the joy of your glory, giving thanks to God, who has called you into his heavenly kingdom. Alleluia. Now, it is not, I cannot, and popes have affirmed this, even Pope Francis talked about how you can't have unbridled creativity and insert your own will on the text of the Mass. And so you have this quote, this scripture, this is from Holy Writ, and it's not, I don't have the authority, even if I'm a church musician or a music director or even a priest. It even says priests don't have the authority to take this text and then just scramble the words to make it more musical. I couldn't say, Receive the joy of your glory, giving thanks to God, who has called you into his heavenly kingdom. I mean, now I'm abusing the text because I'm scrambling words.
0: That sounded like Wicked,
1: and
0: kind of.
1: It's awesome.
0: It sounded like Wicked.
1: But I could take this, and I could do it maybe in a different style.
0: Okay.
1: Like, I could do it in chant.
0: But you broke the text all up when you did that.
1: Yeah, so that was violating the text.
0: You shouldn't.
1: Cannot is a strong word that maybe I wouldn't say
0: But we should avoid that.
1: Truly. And you should definitely avoid just taking any random text entirely that you then insert on it. I shouldn't say, for example, this is about receiving the joy of glory, so what's a happy hymn written by some random person in the modern age that can, in my estimation, encapsulate the essence of this chant? Now I'm being the judge of liturgy. Instead of being formed by liturgy, I'm forming liturgy.
0: Yep.
1: And we as Catholics, like sacred music can also be known by its effects. So it's a sacred text and it's a sacred form put together to worship God and to sanctify people. So that... then worship God, sanctify people. The Second Vatican Council explicitly defines the purpose of sacred music. It says the purpose of sacred music is to glory God, the glory of God, and the sanctification of the people. The music that we pray in Mass should be making us holy. That is crazy. Yes. It shouldn't be just a reflection of our sentiments and our feelings. Like, this song, we should ask the people, what do they think we should do in Mass? What music mirrors their appetites? That just turns liturgy into a self-worship. The music of liturgy, of the Mass and Liturgy of the Hours, is supposed to change us. It's supposed to confront us. It is supposed to make us holy. And here's the kicker. Are you ready for this? The reason why we can't make up hymns is because... who can give God glory and who can make us holy?
0: The Spirit.
1: Only Father, Son, Holy Spirit. Only Jesus can do that, which is why the chants of the Mass, these are texts that we have received and therefore are giving back to God. And that touches on the core of what worship is. Worship is giving God's own words back to Him. And we do that in song because to do it in our ordinary voices, we have to set apart everything. Worship, every part has to be set apart. So if I just talk to God like I talk to you, am I treating God as having a special relationship with us? Am I treating Him as the most important thing? Am I treating Him in a special way, right? Or am I just treating Him as a casual thing?
0: And so
1: music, sacred music, allows us to address God in a sacred way. And when we use God's words and give them back to Him, then God can work in us, make us holy, and He can also give Himself glory. Only Christ can give glory to His Father and the Holy Spirit. We can't add any or subtract any glory from God.
0: So we join in that.
1: We don't manufacture it. Like Ratzinger says, and also Joseph Pieper, if memory serves, there is no such thing as a self-generated cult. If worship is self-generated, it's incomprehensible.
0: All right, we got to take a break for a second. I'm going to come back and talk to you, but I'm late for the break. But Paul Rose is our guest. We're talking sacred music. When we come back, I'm going to ask you so you told us what sacred music is, but does all the music in liturgical setting need to be sacred music? I'll ask Paul Rose that right after this. Your calls are welcome. The topic is sacred music today, 888-318-7884.
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0: Welcome back to Brother Love's Travel. Oh, no, to Catholic Answers Live. I apologize. It's not Brother Love's Traveling Medicine Show. We're talking about sacred music. Paul Rose is here. He's getting better and better known because of Sing the Hours. Tell me about that. Tell me what you're doing there.
1: So on Sing the Hours, we sing morning and evening prayer. We also have night prayer of the Liturgy of the Hours. The Liturgy of the Hours, if you don't know, and many Catholics don't know, it is the official prayer of the Bride of Christ to God. It's the prayer book that, and not book, it's actually just, it's a living prayer. It's not simply a book. It's a living prayer that all priests are required to pray, all deacons. Mm-hmm. So any priest or deacon you've ever met, typically, the minimum is, if you're fulfilling your minimum obligation, they all pray, stop what they're doing, and pray the Liturgy of the Hours 5 times a day. It's made up of psalms. It's made up of scripture, canticles from the Old and New Testament. It's made up traditionally of 7 day hours and 1 night hour. And then in the modern schedule of it, it's been reduced to, they suppressed one of the hours. Prime, it used to be called, the start of the day, now doesn't exist in the modern office. It still exists with monks and such in many circumstances. Anyway, I'm getting too in the weeds here. It basically is every 3 hours you praise the Lord in song, using his words, giving them back to him.
0: Okay, just so I know, this Liturgy of the Hours, does this, this goes to the very roots of the liturgical life of the church.
1: Yes.
0: Does it go all the way back to King David and
1: of
0: Moses?
1: Course.
0: Yeah, it does.
1: Yeah, like one beautiful scripture, it talks in the book of Sirach why David was the greatest man who ever lived. Our son was born last week. His middle name is David. We love David in our household. So his name's Michelangelo David, my dear little boy.
0: Good Lord.
1: I know.
0: Good for him. That's a good start.
1: Painter,
0: David.
1: Sculptor. Maybe
0: poet,
1: after
0: soldier.
1: That, he could be an accountant or something, but my son has to at least go for sculptor. Or, yeah, that's good.
0: You know, God gets some say in this.
1: Of course.
0: It's not entirely up to the parents, just so you know.
1: But we have a lot of...
0: Yeah, that's right. Right. So, the secondary causes.
1: That's good. I like that. What were we talking about?
0: Oh, yeah. How far back does the Liturgy of the Hours go?
1: So in Sirach, it talks about how David was amazing because he killed the thousands and the tens of thousands, and he wrestled with lions and bears, and it's this crazy ode to King David. But at the end, it talks about what made him really great. And in this passage, it says, he loved the Lord with all his heart, daily had his praises sung, so that even at dawn, the temple would resound.
0: Yeah.
1: And that's what made David great. That's right. What he's still... We don't talk daily in the church about, oh, great is David for wrestling bears, but every day, at least 5 times a day, we use his words to praise the Lord.
0: Yep.
1: He has the craziest staying power of any artist in history. People say, like, Taylor Swift or da-da-da, all these people. The greatest musical artist of all time in terms of albums sold is King David.
0: That's
1: no,
0: great.
1: No shot.
0: That's great.
1: But then his words literally became incarnate as the God of the universe,
0: but
1: Jesus
0: you can
1: Christ.
0: Pray the hours. You don't have to sing them.
1: Praying and singing, you lost me. Those are the same thing. You mean you can recite them?
0: All right, you better school me right now.
1: You
0: then.
1: Can you can Expl- recite the hours. Yeah,
0: okay. You can recite the hours.
1: You can even read them in.
0: But that's just singing atonally or without tones
1: before the second. But it says it's so strange in the rubrics, in the instructions of the Liturgy of the Hours. It says that you cannot receive the full meaning or the full benefit without singing the Liturgy of the Hours. And it says that even when you recite them, even silently in your head, it says the musical character should not be overlooked. That's the phrase it uses, which mm-hmm. is a bizarre thing to say. So it means just like if you think about a Taylor Swift song, you wouldn't, or I don't really know any Taylor Swift songs, so I'll do like Kanye West
0: Haters
1: or something.
0: Gonna hate.
1: Even right there, you thought about that musically. You had a lilt to it.
0: Right.
1: You didn't simply
0: I was actually singing. Was that... Oh, sorry, that's my singing voice.
1: That's beautiful.
0: I apologize.
1: You didn't say, the Taylor Swift song, Haters Going to Hate.
0: Oh, that's right.
1: You know, you didn't recite it. You still had some musical quality.
0: Right, yes, I see what you're saying.
1: And
0: yes.
1: So, but the interesting thing is that before the Second Vatican Council, you had to move your lips because it had to be a physical sacrifice. You had to since the early church, even if you didn't sing it, if you couldn't do it totally silently, you had to at least mouth the words as you were doing it.
0: Uh-huh.
1: Since the Second Vatican Council, there was a dubia. They asked the Sacred Congregation of Rites or whatever, do we still need to move our lips? And they said, no, you can actually just sort of pray it internally, which is a new way that we're permitted to pray it, but the universal principle is that it is musical in its very heart. Psalms are. And even prophecies are. Have you ever read the book of Isaiah?
0: Yes.
1: It's all verse. All that is written in with firm laws of Hebrew poetry that's musical. The prophets were going around singing the prophecies. That's why all of those are canticles.
0: Yeah, yeah. That makes sense to me. Yeah. Yeah, so at the root of this is a kind of musical community. And Jesus, he prayed the Psalms, sang the Psalms with the apostles. The apostles were singing constantly. I mean, I think, if I'm remembering, it was Paul who's in prison singing Psalms when the earthquake comes.
1: Yeah, the music had a spiritual effect. The sound of the singing is supercharged because it's coming from the apostle. The singing broke down the prison, and it converted a bunch of people present. They all marveled. If they were just praying quietly, like, Lord, we just want to... No, they were praying with script. They were praying holy words, and they were singing them because that's what's... It is a modern annihilation of culture that we have forgotten that singing is a normal part, not just of cultural transmission and expression, but especially of prayer and spiritual transmission.
0: It's wonderful to remember that.
1: It's really a beautiful thing. And
0: it's always healthy to remember what you've forgotten of the gifts that God's given. And this musicality of literature, of liturgy, is really forgotten today. And I think people are trying to fix it often by inserting music that doesn't belong there.
1: Yeah.
0: But they are sincerely trying to fix it.
1: Yeah, and there's this cart before the horse thing where you run into a problem where, and many volumes have been written, many blood ink has been spilt on this subject, but I want to put forward that it is not needed. It is a cruel master, I would put it this way, to expect that if you're trying to do sacred music at your parish, that on day one, everyone needs to be participating vocally. That's part of the problem, is that we've invented this idea. It's not in the Missal. It's not in the rubrics. It's not in the Second Vatican Council, that we need instant participation from everybody. Like, it needs to be a perfect game of Simon Says where everybody moves their lips and everybody's doing the thing. And what that does is it makes it impossible to advance anywhere along, like, an improvement in sacred music, because you have to go to the lowest common denominator, and then you get tunes like, for example, Praise to You, Lord Jesus Christ, King of Endless Glory. You get these really banal tunes that... That, by the way, is Mary Had a Little Lamb.
0: I was going to say that.
1: Little lamb,
0: very
1: her fleece was white as snow. You love Jesus Christ, King of Endless
0: Glory. I didn't recognize Mary Had a Little Lamb, but my mind was searching
1: Have you heard that acclamation in Mass?
0: Yeah, oh, definitely.
1: Yeah, so
0: I've sung it.
1: So we're taking the lowest common denominator, milk for children, you could say, spiritually, instead of solid food, these beautiful, charismatic, power of the Holy Spirit, these gorgeous chants that are in the rite, and we've replaced them because we are obsessed with the idea that everyone has to be maximum participation on day one with these banal things.
0: Paul Rose, Singing the Hours is his work, and we're going to talk more about it, but I want to get some calls on. We'll do that right after this. 888-318-7884. Whether you agree or disagree, if you want to talk about sacred music, 888-318-7884.
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0: 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I am Cy Killett, your host, talking with Paul Rose about sacred music. Where can people go, by the way, if they want to sing the hours?
1: We're on YouTube. Okay. We're also on all of the podcast channels that exist.
0: All of them.
1: And if you're watching this on YouTube now, you can... Well, don't leave us yet, but you can go to youtube.com/@singthehours.
0: We will find you.
1: You can join...
0: Nope. Oh, sorry.
1: It'll be brilliant. You can join for morning and evening prayer. I chant every single word in the church, rather, because I'm simply participating in the public prayer of the church. It's not a private devotion. It is the magnificent prayer of the angels and the saints and all of the corporate body of Christ on earth, united in Jesus Christ himself in a love song to the Father.
0: I just searched Google, Sing the Hours, and it came up. It was the first thing.

0: Are you okay to take calls?
1: I love calls.
0: Did you know we were going to do calls?
2: No, but let's do it.
0: All right. Brian's in New Jersey listening to EWTN on Channel 130 Sirius XM Satellite Radio. Brian, thank you for being so patient and waiting. I really wanted to give Paul Rose a chance to at least get the story out about sacred music. But you are on with him now. Go ahead with your question.
3: Thank you so much. I am an altar server at the traditional Latin Mass, and lately, the past few years, we've been having many more weeknight Masses for votives and feast days that we have trouble finding the chant music for, especially the parts that the priest has to chant by himself, the collect, the epistle, the gospel, the post-communion. We can often find the propers for a lot of the Mass, but for those four sections, we're having a lot of trouble finding them, and we're putting on Masses for some more obscure saints. And for example, we did a Rogation Mass last week, couldn't find the proper chant sheets.
2: Okay, can I interrupt?
3: Tones.
2: So are you just looking for the chants for like his collect prayers, his presidential prayers?
3: Yeah, mostly it's the collect, epistle, gospel, okay, and post-communion that we would need.
2: So those will, I'm not aware that you'll find in any classical Roman Rite books or any modern books or any books ever made the actual, like, notes spelled out for those prayers. Those prayers, follow either a simple tone or a solemn tone. For example, if I have I'll pull up a collect right now. I'll just pull up an English
0: one. I'm glad you asked.
2: So,
0: we get to hear him sing.
2: May your spirit, O Lord, we pray. I'm doing the solemn tone. I'm just looking at text, but I know the collect tone. There's tones for those. There, you'll find the tone logic in a book like the Liber Usualis for the traditional Roman Rite. Do you have a Liber Usualis?
3: Access to one, I'm sure.
2: Okay, there's also PDFs of it for free online, like on Corpus Christi Watershed. Go get a Liber Usualis. Your priest just needs to learn the like bass tones themselves, and then you apply them to any text. May your spirit, O Lord, we pray, imbue us powerfully with spiritual gifts, that he may give us a mind pleasing to you. That's solemn tone, or the simple tone. May your spirit, O Lord, we pray, imbue us powerfully with spiritual gifts, that he may give us a mind pleasing to you. Da da da da da da da da. That's all you do for any collect, for any for most of the prefaces. Things, well, the prefaces have their own simple and solemn tone. But yeah, just go get a Liber Usualis. Overthinking it.
0: Does that make sense, Brian?
3: Yes, it does. So far, we only have one website we go to by a gentleman in Canada. And he's responsive. He gets them on the website, but sometimes too late for our Masses. So
2: you can't trust Canadians. You gotta go.
0: Oh,
2: it's a joke.
0: Man, can you believe he's into sacred music, but not Canadians?
2: It's a
0: scandal. Brian, thanks very much. Appreciate the call. We're talking sacred music this hour with Brian Rose. 888-318-7884 is the number. 888-318-7884. Let's go to Michigan. Monica in Michigan. Monica, thank you for waiting. Go ahead with your question. Monica? Michigan? All right. I'm going to come back to you, Monica. I am going to come back to you in a minute. 888-318-7884 is the number. Paul Rose is our guest. Sing the Hours. So just tell me, if I go to the YouTube page for Sing the Hours, is there going to be new content every day because singing the hours for each and every day?
2: Every day. It's like a whole album of music every day.
0: Wow.
2: Yeah.
0: Really?
2: Everything's sung.
0: And this is music that it was sung in the monasteries. It was sung in the churches. It's just that most of us have forgotten it, or what?
2: There is it's a can of worms. So the day
0: that's
2: music died,
0: here,
2: I often think about. This is something a priest friend and I talk about all the time. There was like a little cell at a monastery in Assisi, and the cell had these choir stalls, and it said at a plaque right in the front, it said, the monks chanted the Liturgy Hours in this cell until 1974, from the 15th century until 1974. And my priest friend and I were talking, like, what was it like the night before they stopped?
0: Oh, yeah.
2: Like, they chanted seven times a day for 500 years. They sang the praises of God. And then one night, they're eating in the refectory, they're eating their pasta. And what was the conversation like? Hey, so are we going to do morning prayer tomorrow?
0: I'm sleeping in tomorrow.
2: And then it just stopped. And now there's a plaque that is
0: a
2: memorial of times gone by. And the brevity.

0: Breviary is still there. There's a lot of complicated answers to this question. One of them is they reorganized the breviary in 1970 in a radical way to where they released for the first time ever a breviary. By the way, that's the book you pray the Liturgy of the Hours from. It's called the breviary because it's the brief version of the whole big chant books.
1: Yeah,
0: like the chant books used to be in many years ago, massive, like this big, because they were like your projector screen and all the monks could look at one chant book, and they got smaller and smaller. When the printing press came out, you could do a lot of different chant books. But then when priests are missionary priests on the road, they just need text because they need something that can fit in their pocket. Like, yeah. I have a traditional breviary. It fits in my back pocket, and it's all the prayers for like that you would need, really crammed text on these pages. It's awesome. But there's no music in a breviary. Now, in 1970, they released a breviary that was not a brief form of any big form that they had released. They then said, we'll come up with the big form later. So 1983 is the first time they released the Ordo Cantus Officii, or the chants for the office.
1: Yeah.
0: So 13 years after we have a book with no music, we are starting to release music for the Novus Ordo.
1: Wow.
0: And so during that gap, all the monasteries, they were encouraged by the church to keep doing the traditional cycle, the one-week cycle of psalms. They were encouraged to stick with their ancient chants. But a lot of them wanted to just like adopt the new thing. So they adopt the new thing without any music. A lot of them made up different tones and they made up different music, but the majority of monasteries just completely like imploded. There's still monasteries shutting down, most recently in France. The Trappist monastery, monasticism has had an implosion in the last 50 years, and I think a big part of it has been
1: they stopped singing. All right, we do have Monica in Michigan. Monica, I'm sorry I had trouble before, but I'm glad you're here. Go ahead with your question.
2: Yeah, thank you, Cy, and can you hear me?
1: Yes, very well, thank you, Monica.
2: Okay, good. I just want to say before we start, that I am very honored that Catholic Answers Books published my book last May in the beginning, and and I actually did an interview.
1: Monica, yeah. Yes, a beautiful book. Yeah.
2: Hi, Monica.
1: I remember. I loved talking with you. You came here.
2: No, it was over the phone.
1: Okay. I messed that up, but I do remember the book very well. Yeah. All right, so go ahead with your question.
2: Thank you so much. Well, I'm so impressed by your guest's knowledge of liturgy and sacred music. It's phenomenal. I want to see if he agrees with some things. Okay, number one, that sacred music should be the consequence of a lived faith. Number two, that hymns that are sung during Mass should be theologically, doctrinally focused on. In other words, they should be songs that actually point towards worship, or we are actually in a worshiping mode.
0: Can we start with the first one?
2: The first one is that sacred music should be the consequence of a lived faith.
0: Okay, can I address that?
2: Sure.
0: So the most simple answer is sacred music informs the faith we live. It's not formed by the faith we live, because we are not able of our own agency to give God glory or to sanctify ourselves. We receive through liturgy, we receive revelation from God. Just like we can't write scripture, we have to receive and pray the texts of sacred music, because it informs our spirituality and our faith. Like Lex, what is the traditional dogma or phrase, it's
1: lex orandi,
0: lex credendi. Not lex credendi, lex orandi. Not the law of lived faith informs worship. No, worship informs how we believe, which is why it's incredibly dangerous. Like, think about how I saw water, right? In the book of, is it Ezekiel? He sees water flowing from the temple, the vidi aquam.
1: Yes.
0: And the water is going out from the temple, and it's giving life to everything, and it's feeding all of the plants and the birds and everything, and then it even makes the salt water fresh, right? So that's where our culture that we have in the Mass, in the temple, the culture from the temple, it can sanctify. We as lay people are responsible for going forth, misa est, ita misa est, and sanctifying the culture from that which we receive from the living water from the temple. What we've done in the modern age, because we try to form liturgy in our own image according to our own experiences and our own lived faith, is that we take the salt water. Since I'm not a prophet or apostle, I'm baptized in the living water, and I'm able to then continue to be formed so that I can bring that living water to others. But what we've done is we've taken secular forms, there's nothing inherently wrong with modern forms per se, but we've taken secular forms and we've turned the salt water back in on the temple and flooded the temple with salt water.
2: I think we ultimately would agree on that. That was beautifully stated. Theologically and doctrinally focused hymns. I'll just be honest. I cringe when there are hymns that are chosen that emphasize we and us, rather yeah. than being focused on the Trinity, on God, on Jesus, and so there's that problem, I think,
1: yeah.
2: In some hymns that are chosen.
0: Yes.
1: Go ahead, Monica.
2: And I'm just gonna say, whether anybody agrees with me or not, the piano is not a liturgical instrument. Okay, I don't know where you're
0: that's
2: at
0: true.
2: On that one, but
0: I mean that's true.
2: Let me explain why I'm saying that. Let me explain why. The piano is ultimately a percussion instrument. It's hammers banging on strings. And often the way that the pianist plays, it's almost as if you're in a piano lounge. It's very distracting, and often the piano overwhelms the vocalist, and I find it jarring and distracting. And I did write an article some years ago for Homiletic and Pastoral Review on 12 ways to instantly improve the Novus Ordo, and one of the 12 ways is the piano is not a liturgical instrument. But okay, I'm done with my comment on that one.
0: So two things. First of all, when you say the hymn question, theological hymns, so I don't think we should be choosing hymns at Mass at all, whether venerable traditional hymns or modern hymns. We should be singing the chants from the Missal and from the Gradual. So what people don't realize is that at the entrance, a music director doesn't need to choose a hymn and make himself the Pope of the Roman Rite and choose between a Marty Hagen hymn or a Thomas Aquinas hymn, because there is an entrance antiphon, as we went over at the beginning of this program, for every day of the liturgical year. There is a chant, a text, a sacred text, that is part of the revelation of God for us, and it is not up to us, lay people or priests, or even it is only up to Universal Church herself to be able to bind and loose that which is appropriate to offer God in worship. And so the real issue is not what hymns, whether good, venerable, high-quality hymns or bad hymns are being offered. The real question is, why are we choosing what to offer at all? Why aren't we receiving, right?
1: Yes,
0: rather
1: than what you're saying.
0: Rather than self-generating. And then the second point about the piano. So The norms of the Novus Ordo say that the instruments used in worship must be sacred or be capable of being made sacred. So let's unpack that. Sacred means it is set apart only for worship. Things in the sacristy don't leave the sacristy. You don't go taking the chalice and then go to the pub afterwards and say, I'd love a Guinness. Here's a chalice. And the Pope and the priest also doesn't go in his vestments, right?
1: Right.
0: He doesn't leave Mass afterwards and be like, I actually really like the way this looks on me. I'm going to go to a birthday party in my vestments, right? They're sacred. They're set apart for worship. Now, the organ has been approved for uncontroversially for about the last 500 years. The organ was very controversial. We used to only have a cappella in the Roman Rite, just like in the Eastern Rites. The Eastern Rites still have no instruments. They're all banned. The Catholic rites, like the Byzantine rite,
1: not
0: no
1: a band.
0: Instrument.
1: They're banned.
0: They are disallowed.
1: No band.
0: Yeah, there is
1: bands
0: no,
1: are banned.
0: It's the band bands. Yeah. So here's the thing about the organ is it never leaves the building.
1: It's part of the building.
0: So it can't be, you can't, so when you do the rite of blessing an organ, you're blessing it permanently because you can't tear it away. And then it uses the sacred walls of the church structure to actually create its sound. So it's by definition the most truly sacred music because it doesn't get taken to the pub. The problem with guitars and such is that, If they are to be made sacred, you would leave them in the church or the sacristy. You wouldn't have the minstrel bringing his saltwater guitar, right, that he uses at the open night mic with all the demons flying around. That's why we exorcise things and we consecrate them for sacred use, and then they never leave the church.
1: I think those instruments are coming in to the church.
0: But they shouldn't be.
1: I see
0: that's
1: them all
0: the question.
1: Ah, gotcha.
0: But
1: all
0: a
1: right.
0: piano is slightly better in that regard, at least, and I agree with your philosophy about percussive instruments, et cetera, and that's not the argument here. But at least the piano is not something
1: That's leaving the building.
0: That's leaving the building. So in that sense, a piano gives me less spiritual, immediate spiritual. I'm not talking about the quality of the sound. You're absolutely right, Monica. But a piano is at least better than the instruments coming in and out. That is so against basic Catholic ecclesiology that things that we're using in worship are going in and out. That's why we bless ourselves with holy water every time we walk in the building, because we've been out in the world, and now our salt water needs to be rinsed off with the water that comes from the temple that gives life to every living thing, and it cures us of our venial sins and our sin detachments. But we have lost our sense, not just of music, but of all sacred things,
1: sure,
0: not just sacred
1: have.
0: Music.
1: People
0: but even,
1: want it back so badly, though, Paul. I think that's why, maybe why people, I mean, because you do what you do very well, but the hunger for it is so obvious in the popularity of sing the hours. Before I let Monica go, because we have to take a break, she wrote a whole book on the first three chapters of Genesis, which tells you about the compactness of Scripture. Do you see what I mean? In the ancient world, or say the world of the ancient Hebrews, when they read, for example, chapter 1 or chapter 2 of, I mean, they didn't have the chapter headings, but they read these, would they have sung them? Would they have chanted even the non kind of musical looking parts of the Scripture? Or what's the relationship of music to Scripture?
0: Yeah, so as far as I know, at least in Christian tradition, I can't speak to ancient Jewish practice, but I think in a modern synagogue, I think most things we would call chanting.
1: Oh,
0: even
1: they would.
0: Even lecterns. Yeah. But And I don't say that with authority, because I'm not Jewish, okay. But at least from a Christian context, every single thing done in liturgy, virtually, with the exception of a couple minor prayers, is sung in the East and the West until in church years quite recently. So if it is Scripture, God, like, have you heard that in some apparitions, mystics describe the Christ's voice, the Virgin Mary's voice, angels' voice, like music? It
1: yes,
0: doesn't
1: I
0: sound
1: have.
0: Like a... Anything coming from heaven is so...
1: Musical.
0: It is musical.
1: Yeah.
0: And also, music has this special characteristic. Like, it makes me no more... I get so sad with the Creed, especially. Because when the Creed is just, I believe, it is the most sublime declaration of faith. The triumph of Christianity, and I believe in one God, the Father. Everyone's just mumbling it, disjointed. What music does is it takes a bunch of disparate voices, and because of the phenomenon of pitch, it puts them into one voice. So then you have a body of Christ. And music also does another thing where it bypasses the prefrontal cortex, which is information processing. You know when you're doom scrolling, but then you don't remember anything?
1: Yes.
0: Like you go through...
1: You're describing every evening.
0: And 5 minutes later, psych, you can't remember a single... Yeah. You couldn't describe the memes you saw, an hour worth of material.
1: It's horrible.
0: And that's because on a brain scan, it's all bouncing off your frontal lobe into nothingness. It's not getting stored. It's not changing your life. It's not making you fall in love. It's not making you have a new course correction.
1: Right.
0: But you know what music does? Music goes through not just auditory, but a privileged auditory neurology right to your limbic system, your middle brain. That's where conversions happen. That's where your life changes. That's where, in terms, I call it the holy of holies of the brain.
1: Yeah.
0: Our whole body is a temple, but different parts of the body have certain characteristics that make them more privileged than others. And in the brain, the limbic system is where it's where addictions live, but it's also where the falling in love lives, and it's where, you know, the I do's at a wedding ceremony live. It's where those really spiritual experiences live when we're super taken aback and moved. And music gets there, which is why a soundtrack, like a good Hans Zimmer soundtrack. Imagine those
1: the Bee Gees. Oh, I'm sorry.
0: Imagine those movies on mute. They'd be terrible movies. But then the special cinematic moment has that special lilt, and suddenly, like, I cry at the end of Lord of the Rings every time. The Fellowship of the Ring, I sob like a baby even to this day.
1: Because that music does that. I know exactly.
0: Wait, we
1: gotta take a break. Yeah, because they're leaving one another. But that music, is that the Annie Lennox one?
0: That's the third film.
1: Oh yeah.
0: But it starts with just the violin. I wish we could play it on the air, and then it's
1: we cannot. You can't even sing it on the air. I have to go before he gets us canceled from YouTube. Monica Miller's book is In the Beginning, Crucial Lessons for Our World from the First Three Chapters of Genesis. Monica, thank you for the call. I am so late for the break, I'm going to be in trouble. Right back with more. Paul Rose on Catholic Answers Live.
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0: 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Paul Rose, our guest today. Sing the Hours. Look, just look it up. You're going to experience something that is, you're going to love what you experience. Sing the Hours. Look it up on YouTube or wherever you get your podcasts. A full album's worth of music every day. That's Paul's claim. I don't know, but that's his claim. But it's not new music. He's not like he's making new music. It's
1: no, sir.
0: It's the ancient music that its roots, the roots of many of these chants go before the coming of Christ himself. They go back into the very ancient world, including all the way, of course, to the one you said is the greatest musical talent of all time, King David.
1: Oh, yeah.
0: But let me just, Monica's question got me thinking about, okay, we just did a pilgrimage to Europe, and so you go to Strasbourg, and you go in the Strasbourg Cathedral. And it walking in there, it reminded me of the story of Paul Claudel, a story that I just love, the French poet, 18 years old, kind of an agnostic or atheist or whatnot. He walks into Notre Dame Cathedral. He looks up, and he says, it's all true, and he's Christian for the rest of his life. From walking in one time into Notre Dame. Now, of course, that's the grace of God, but we're ensouled creatures. We are we're hylomorphs. I'm not me unless I'm body and soul. So the body has an important part to play here. And I think when someone goes, you know, like you see a really ugly church, and someone goes, "I love that church. It's beautiful." And what you kind of think is, I wonder if that person has ever actually seen a beautiful church, because they wouldn't say that. Or I'll say it another way. My wife used to read novels, and then one time she read Willa Cather, and then she said, you know what happens when you read Willa Cather? None of the other novels are good enough anymore. So I feel like when you have the experience of true beauty, everything else seems counterfeit.
1: Okay, you want to hear something crazy?
0: Okay, yeah, okay, so go ahead. I was going to ask a question, but you just go.
1: No, let's go back to your question, a really good setup for something. Such a good setup. Okay. Listen, I still know to this day, this shows you the power of music, every word of every Justin Timberlake song.
0: You do?
1: Yeah, because when I was a kid, yes. You know, like if it's right. Karaoke and I need to sing, if you gave me like, sing this by Justin Timberlake, or okay. Even like early albums of The Killers, or dare I say it, even T-Pain, even Justin Bieber. But let me tell you something. Maybe once or twice a year will I turn on any music, ever. And it's not because I had some moral, like, frontal brain, like, calculus. Is it right. Moral or immoral to listen to this music?
0: And da, da, da.
1: No, it's because my appetite, I wake up and I crave, like a deer that yearns for living streams. I crave to sing the praises of God. And then if I have a spare moment, I want to sing psalms. And I've lost completely, with no effort and no intention and no consecration and no forcing myself, I've lost all appetite for secular music. Yeah. Now, just like I don't have a quote-unquote appetite for Taco Bell, but I still have it twice a year, when I'm on a drive in the mountains,
0: The Killers
1: sometimes you got to turn on The Killers, but it probably is like a Taco Bell thing. It's no longer I'm daily imbibing all of this fast food music. And I think, imagine if our kids were exposed to like these chants that are still in our books today. It's not right. The Novus Ordo did not abolish chant. It is chant's supreme advocate. And imagine it. Why is there music playing in the background? Are we ending?
0: Yeah, we're ending.
1: Oh my gosh!
0: Did no one tell him how a radio show ends?
1: What was your question?
0: No one mentioned to Paul how I got to tell you. Listen, if you want that experience of being shocked by the beauty of the faith, go listen to some of this stuff. Sing the Hours. Paul Rose has been our guest. Thank you, Paul.
1: It was a joy.
0: I'm sorry it's over.
1: It's
0: right
1: beautiful.
0: Back with Tim Staples.
1: It's never over.
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7: You know how on this program we get a lot of callers who are consternated about what's going on with the Latin Mass, or they're maybe angry, confused, demoralized about things that they see going on in the church? So all of this is just sort of a preamble from a letter that J.R.R. Tolkien, he wrote a letter to his son. This is in the mid-1960s. And Vatican II had just unfolded, had just finished. And there was a lot of upheaval then, a lot of just crazy winds of division and disunity and departure from traditional Catholic teaching, etc., that were blowing mightily. And so J.R.R. Tolkien wrote this as part of a letter that he wrote to his son about what was going on. So here's what he said. "I think there is nothing to do but pray for the church, the vicar of Christ, and for ourselves, and meanwhile to exercise the virtue of loyalty, which indeed only becomes a virtue when one is under pressure to desert it, as many people are nowadays."
1: That's beautiful.
7: Isn't that great? That's what he's pointing out, is that this is the time, especially if you feel as though you've lost your bearings, you don't know what's going on in the church, why are bishops acting this way, why are these things happening? And well, I think this is a great bit of advice. Just be loyal. Don't turn against the church in her time of great difficulty.
8: 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Amen. 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
12: Academy Award-nominated actor Gary Sinise is here to reflect on the true nature and cost of freedom, and the latest on his new music from his late son, Mac. Historian and author Victor Davis Hanson discusses patriotism, national identity, and what the Founding Fathers had in mind when they created the country. And we revisit some great American heroes, Korean and Vietnam War veterans, Lieutenant General Hal Moore, and Vietnam Prisoner of War retired Navy Rear Admiral Jeremiah Denton share their stories. The world